0: 36, 37, 41, 40, I forgot 40, and 55. Let me start from the beginning. Mega Millions, this is from October 2nd, 6, 37, 40, 41, 55. Mass Cash, October 5th, midday, 1, 2, 17, 25, 31. October 6th, evening, Mass Cash, 1, 4, 9, 25, and 28. Megabucks, October 5th, 5, 15, 29, 32, 33, 38. Millionaire for Life, October 5th, 2, 9, 21, 41, 57. The Millionaire Ball is 5. And Powerball, with its own not-too-shabby jackpot of $467 million. That's the big winner, if you should be fortunate enough. The Powerball numbers from October 5th. 16, 23, 32, 36, 54. Powerball is 9, and the power play is 2. Good luck out there, and now I'm going to have Scott.
1: Well, thank you.
0: Share the sports with you.
1: And
0: you,
1: that was
0: you made me speechless, Scott.
1: That was the vivacious Gene, my partner for today. I'm Scott Alexander, and we want to welcome all of our loyal listeners. Prior to sports, I always like to let people know that this edition of sports is brought to you through a generous contribution from A to Z Moving and Storage, 41 Chapin Street in West Springfield, Mass. Their motto, Happy Feet Move Faster. So in sports for Tuesday, October 6th, let's start off with Sean McAdam writes, Sox's off-season wish list has a familiar ring to it. The Red Sox 2026 season was strikingly similar to that of the 2025 season. For the second straight season, the team finished third in its division, accumulated a win total in the upper 80s, and got eliminated by the New York Yankees in the wild card round. So maybe it shouldn't be much of a surprise that the team's chief baseball officer, Craig Breslow, identified the same off-season priority as almost exactly a year ago. We're in the initial stages of evaluating the season and thinking about how our approach is to 2027, said Breslow. But it's not hard to look at the composition of our roster and recognize our starting pitching was consistently very good. I think by a handful of metrics, I think we had the best bullpen in baseball and the best outfield defense in baseball and an infield defense that showed marked improvement relative to the last few years. Our offense was inconsistent. We got on base a decent clip, but we didn't really slug with a .398, 20th in the Major League Baseball. Didn't hit a ton of home runs, 163, 26th in baseball. And I'm not sure that we took advantage of the unique venue that we play in. So naturally, we're going to spend some time thinking about how we can improve our offense, particularly how we can build a roster that can thrive at Fenway Park. Indeed, the Red Sox were just 18th in runs scored at home this past season. Breslow expressed hope that the Sox could see significant jumps in the power department from a number of players just now entering their prime. Zaidan Rafaela, Willier Abrejo, and Caleb Durbin included, while anticipating a full season from Curtis Meade, who was sidelined for more than 2 months after being injured at a second at-bat with the Sox. And also we're going to have to look at what may be available that's not currently on the roster, Breslow said, and figure out if there's an opportunity down the path as well. Breslow said much of the same thing after last season, while making the observation that home runs were the quickest and most efficient way to score runs, and noting that home runs became even more valuable in the postseason. Excuse me. A year ago, teams out-homering opponents were 30-5 in the postseason, and the same pattern is already evident this fall. The Sox acquired their one major offensive upgrade last winter by trading for first baseman Wilson Contreras, and that move paid off handsomely. Contreras enjoyed the best year of his career, leading the team in homers, RBIs, and OPS. He also hit one of the two homers the team managed in its brief postseason. But clearly, more is now needed. There are a lot of reasons to believe the existing offense should be better in 2027, but we're also going to do everything we can to improve beyond that, said Breslow. The problem, in part, is that the free agent market is a relatively thin one when it comes to run producers. Last year, Kyle Schwarber and Pete Alonso headed the free agent class. This year, the two best offensive players appear to be Randy Arozarena and Seiya Suzuki, neither of whom has that kind of power ceiling. Another issue, should the Sox acquire another bat, where does that fit into the lineup? The team is currently set at catcher with Adley Rutschman, first, Contreras, second, Meade, shortstop, Trevor Story, third base, Durbin, and the outfield is deep with Rafaela, Abreu, Roman Anthony, and Jaron Duran. There could be a DH opening, but it's possible either Anthony or Duran could fill that. It can be a bit of a challenge when you kind of go around the field and say, we think this player is very good, this player is very good, and this player is very good, said Breslow, and we think that there's another step forward for them to take. Sometimes that improvement comes from taking a good player and turning them into a great player. That can be internal development or adding players to the organization who are currently out here right now. This offseason, we will offer plenty of variables, not the least of which is the looming December 1st lockout and the uncertainty surrounding what a new collective bargaining agreement might bring. That could mean a busy November as teams rush to get trades or signings done before the sport closes down. Or that same flurry might be postponed until a new CBA is agreed upon. One thing, however, remains clear. The Red Sox, as currently constituted, aren't good enough offensively, and unless they want a third straight winter in which they pursue improvements, that has to be addressed. Going to the Celtics, Celtics training camp notebook. Wings rotation, avoiding flops and more from Charleston. This by Sushi Tarada. Charleston, South Carolina. When the Celtics surprised the league on their way to 56 wins and the number two seed, a huge part of that was their wealth of depth at wing. Yes, there was no Jason Tatum for most of the season due to his Achilles injury. However, the C's deployed a talented and deep cast of wings they return this season. The question is who emerges and grasps a consistent rotation spot throughout the season. Opportunity awaits for any youngster who can bring it on a nightly basis, and these training camp reps are all valuable. That group could includes guys like Jordan Walsh, Hugo Gonzalez, Ron Harper Jr., and Baylor Shearman. And I apologize for any mispronunciations throughout my broadcast today. I just think that the same hunger, obviously with the same objective of like winning the most games possible, being the best version of myself, Gonzalez said Monday from the Citadel's campus. So I just think that we're doing a great job, obviously. Continuation of what last year has been on of like and trying to create an identity every single game and every single day. Try to build that character of a championship team. Tatum will absorb as many minutes as he can, though it remains to be seen how his availability is impacted coming off the Achilles injury. But he'll play as much as his body allows. Paul George can be a high-level contributor, but at 36, the Celtics will likely be conservative when it comes to his workload. Sam Hauser rounds out the wing depth as a longtime rotation contributor. Okay, let's see what else I got here. Western Mass Week 4 winners in high school football. East Longmeadow, Putnam, Springfield International among area standouts by Jeff LaJoy. East Longmeadow is starting to look like one of the more dangerous teams in Western Massachusetts. The Spartans improved to 3-1 with a 43-36 rivalry win over Longmeadow. After opening the season with a win over Agawam and a close loss to Tantasqua, East Longmeadow has responded by putting together a strong run. Franklin County Tech. Franklin Tech finally got over the hump against Ware and did so in dramatic fashion. The Eagles defeated the Indians 32-28 Friday night, snapping a losing streak in the series that dated back to 2015. At 4-0, the Eagles are one of the area's five remaining unbeaten teams and have already shown that they can win in different ways. Friday's victory may have been their biggest statement yet. Springfield International. And I've got to stop here because we're going on to local news.
0: Thank you very much. Actually, front page news. First article comes from Washington. First, let's see. This is by Jack Brooke, Constantine Toropin, Julie Watson, and Russ Bynum, Associated Press. Warnings went unheeded. Soldiers, Gold Star families, press army after deadly drone strike in war with Iran. On a sunny, cloudless morning on March 1st, the day after President Donald Trump started the war against Iran, Chief Warrant Officer 3, Robert Marzen, was coordinating critical army supplies out of Port Shuaiba in Kuwait. In an instant, a drone crashed through the ceiling and exploded, killing Marzen, M-A-R-Z-A-N, who had served in the military for 36 years. The force flung soldiers into the air, fragments of sheet metal and glass shards impaling them. The tin roof was peeled back, quote, like opening up a sardine can, end quote, one soldier recalled. Six soldiers were killed and dozens injured in the deadliest strike on U.S. troops since Operation Epic Fury began on February 28th. For many years, the attack at Port Shuaiba has receded into memory as the war nears its eighth month. But to those there that day and their families, it showed the cost of a hastily drawn conflict. The planning had apparent flaws, and commanders did not take intelligence reports of the Iran threat seriously enough, leaving wounded soldiers questioning army leadership and the military medical system. In the aftermath, many of the wounded, some with decades of service and combat experience, told the Associated Press that commanders had been warned that the facility, a rectangular building with wooden sides at a working seaport and industrial area south of Kuwait City, was particularly vulnerable to a drone strike. That warning went unheeded, soldiers say. Some also said higher-ranking officers pushed for an all-clear to be called, but it's not certain from their accounts who ultimately made the decision to move soldiers out of a safer space in nearby bunkers. The wounded also would say later their serious injuries were not treated promptly or adequately in the weeks following the attack. Clarity elusive. Battlefield conditions are inherently chaotic, and assessments drawn by those involved are often in tension. The AP's account of the attack is based on interviews with 13 soldiers, primarily officers, serving in key positions of responsibility there or familiar with high-level briefings leading up to the strike. Along with several Gold Star families, the military's designation for relatives of a soldier killed while on active duty, many are raising their concerns publicly for the first time and calling for the Army to reconcile what they say are failures of preparedness. Several soldiers spoke on the record, which is rare for troops still in the Army. Others spoke on the condition of anonymity for fear of reprisal. Some details of the attack have been reported by other news organizations, including the Washington Post and CBS News, but the AP is reporting other details for the first time. In the early days of the war, Trump described it as a little excursion, in quotes, that would end quickly, but now has no off-ramp in sight. The toll can be measured in 19 United States personnel killed, more than 800 wounded, and at least $44 billion spent to wage the fight. The Army declined to comment on the AP's reporting on the Port Schwaba strike, saying it had not yet briefed the families of those killed on the outcome of its investigation into the attack. The Pentagon also declined to comment. The Army said in a statement, out of respect for the primary next of kin who will be scheduled for briefs on the official findings of the completed investigation, we will not comment on specific details, individual accounts, or leaked portions of the Army report at this time. The Army completed its investigation of the Fort Schwaba attack in June, but has yet to release a report, citing the need to redact sensitive information, said an official familiar with the Army's investigation, who spoke on condition of anonymity because the report has not been released. Officers followed playbook. The story of the attack really begins in June 2025, when the United States bombed 3 nuclear sites in Iran in anticipation of a counterstrike on U.S. troops in Kuwait. Military planners relocated soldiers to Port Schwaba, which the Army used for decades on the belief it was safer. In the lead up to the war in February, that was the same playbook followed by Major General John Hinson, the 2-star general overseeing logistics for the U.S. Central Command in the Middle East, and Brigadier General Clint Barnes, who led the 103rd Expeditionary Sustainment Command, an Iowa-based Army Reserve unit serving a 9-month deployment in Kuwait under Hinson's command. All 6 soldiers who died and many of the dozen wounded were from the 103rd. Hinson and Barnes chose not to deviate from the plan, despite knowing that the port lacked defenses against drones and was seen as increasingly likely to be attacked, according to 5 officers and an enlisted soldier familiar with the U.S. intelligence and threat assessments. The generals were following orders made at U.S. Army Central, which oversees Army units in the Middle East, and Central Command to leave the nearby Army base, Camp Arifjan. Hinson declined to comment on the record for this story. Barnes did not respond to text messages and telephone calls. Even before the attack, the threat of a drone strike was well known, but the command team rejected proposals to move the entire logistics headquarters to other sites identified as safer locations outside Kuwait, farther away from Iran, according to Major Billy Key, an operations planner working for Barnes, who has served in the Army for more than 20 years. Another officer confirmed the alternate plans were scuttled. The port was about 65 miles from the Iranian border. Quote, Kuwait was just too close. That's the bottom line. Kuwait was in striking distance of low-flying drones. End quote. That's from Key. Key said that. Senior leadership believed that a core group of more than 200 soldiers who had been handling logistics at Camp Arifjan needed to remain in Kuwait. Two senior officers, including Lieutenant Colonel Tim Halber, told the AP that there were communications advantages to being there. So a small crew of about 75 soldiers was sent to the port to set up a temporary field headquarters for logistics in the region. Dozens of troops from other units were also present. One enlisted soldier, who spoke on condition of anonymity, said the command team is facing unfair criticism for hard decisions to balance its ability to carry out a crucial logistics mission with the inherent risks of war. But six officers told the AP that the logistics headquarters jobs could have been done from a safer site outside Kuwait, so long as they had access to a secure communications network. During meetings, officers overseeing protection told Hinson and Barnes, among others, that Port Shuaibah would not be safe for troops because of the lack of air protection against drones, according to five soldiers who were present. Key, Major Stephen Ramsbottom, and three others familiar with high-level briefings who insisted on anonymity due to fear of reprisal. They said the generals were more focused on defending against missiles and were not prepared for drone warfare. Quote, this type of fight has been going on for 5 years in Ukraine, and our excuse is we didn't expect it to happen to us. That's preposterous in my mind, end quote, Ramsbottom said. While the three major U.S. military bases in Kuwait had bolstered air protection heading into the war, the only U.S. air support for Port Shuaibah came from a Patriot anti-missile system in the vicinity of Camp Arifjan that was ill-equipped for shooting down Iranian drones. While the system is incapable of detecting the small aircraft, large numbers of drones are able to quickly deplete a battery, and the Patriot missiles cost vastly more than the drones. Using the system to down drones also then leaves the area vulnerable to far more deadly missile attacks. Neither Hinson nor Barnes was empowered to change anti-air or drone defenses at the site. Just days before the relocation to the port in late February, a group of intelligence officers pressed Hinson and Barnes not to go there. Hinson asked whether Port Shuaibah was on a list of planned Iranian targets that had been obtained by U.S. intelligence before Operation Epic Fury, and was told that it was not on the list but was considered a likely secondary target, according to two officers familiar with the meeting. The officers said Hinson still made the call to go. Lieutenant General Patrick Frank, then leading Army Central, signed off on the plan to move to Port Shuaibah when Hinson briefed him. Halber and another senior officer said. One officer who was involved in logistics and was wounded in the attack said staying at the Kuwaiti port seemed appropriate. Lieutenant Colonel Arturo Lincoln of the Defense Logistics Agency said Port Shuaibah had existing infrastructure for secure communications that could accommodate their unit in Jordan, where U.S. military operations also are based, and many soldiers were being relocated, was already getting too crowded. Scott?
1: All right, I'm going to continue this long article, so Gene can take a breath. Captain was concerned on morning of attack. At the start of the war, missiles from all sides lit up the screen inside the command post at the port. Soldiers rushed in and out of bunkers. They could feel boom shake the ground. That night, at least five quadcopter drones hovered over the port and appeared to be surveilling the U.S. military site, according to Key, who said one was only about 40 feet above him. He said he told senior officers what he saw, and it was passed up the chain. That was the last I heard about it, he added. Intelligence briefings had warned that quadcopter drones were a sign of impending strikes. The next morning, March 1st, Captain Cody Cork, who oversaw safety for the unit and had strongly advised against going to the port, confided to Ramsbottom that he felt they should not leave their bunker because the barrage of missiles and drones coming in, according to Ramsbottom. Both Cork and Ramsbottom were concerned that the radar being used to issue all clears was not picking up low-flying drones. We knew we were not safe, said Ramsbottom, who would end up with a piece of shrapnel sticking out of his head and a traumatic brain injury. No one knew the drone situation. In the hours before the deadly strike, higher-ranking officers pushed Cork to get troops cleared to leave the bunkers, said Ramsbottom, who was with Cork at the bunker. The team was under tremendous pressure to carry out its mission, which included tracking munitions levels and fuel across the region, and that could not be done from inside the bunker. It remains unclear who ultimately made the decision to leave the bunker, which were within several hundred feet of the operations center. Around 10 a.m., about 20 minutes after the final all-clear was issued, an Iranian drone smashed through the operations center's roof. Ramsbottom and Key recalled the drone struck seconds after Cork passed by them and said, "Good morning." Key was blasted into a metal cabinet and knocked unconscious. When he awoke, his ears were ringing and he stumbled through the rubble, coming across Cork's lifeless body. A group of soldiers helped take Cork's body from the wreckage to ensure he could be buried with dignity. Key later recounted the scene to Cork's parents at his funeral in Florida several weeks later, telling them their son appeared to die instantly. "I would have wanted someone to tell my family that if it was me," Key said. "I felt compelled to tell them exactly what happened." Lincoln, a West Point graduate, remained conscious but was severely wounded by shrapnel and briefly lost his eyesight. Another wounded soldier bandaged him and got him out of the burning building. Had it not been for those brave souls, there would have been a lot more, including myself, who probably would have burned there in place, Lincoln said. Hinson and Barnes also suffered traumatic brain injuries from the blast, and Hinson's hand was hit with shrapnel. Planning was limited for mass casualty event. The soldiers based at Port Chueba headed into war without having implemented a broad-based plan for a mass casualty event. Seven soldiers, including senior officers stationed there, told the AP. Soldiers who still had their phones intact used Google to locate the nearest medical facility. Some among the wounded would later say their serious injuries were not treated promptly or adequately in the weeks after the strike. A medical service officer had prepared an evacuation plan that would have included setting up collection points for transporting wounded soldiers, but she was among the group sent to Jordan, and her plan was never briefed and put

0: This broadcast service is provided by Valley iRadio. The material being read is the copyright property of the publications being read. Access to this program is solely for persons who cannot read the original printed version due to a visual impairment or other disability. By continuing to listen, you confirm that you have such a condition.
1: And he was having surgery at Walter Reed National Military Medical Center in Maryland within a week, describing his care there as excellent. He said he was told by visiting top Army leadership that the Port Schwaba soldiers were the guinea pigs for the medical system as Operation Epic Fury commenced. But other wounded soldiers, including those with serious head injuries and shrapnel wounds, had vastly different experiences of delayed care after the attack. One group, some of whom were treated at a Kuwaiti hospital for about 48 hours, holed up in residential homes in Kuwait for another week as Iran unleashed missiles and drones that made it risky for evacuation flights. Soldiers finally boarded a cargo plane float to Germany. There, they say, they were not admitted to inpatient care at the military's main medical hub, the Landstuhl Regional Medical Center, but were sent to Army barracks because they had not been documented as combat-injured troops. About a week later, they were placed into demobilization at Fort Hood in Texas, a process not focused on providing medical care. A Pentagon official told the AP that Landstuhl's mission is to stabilize patients to transfer them for specialized care at a military hospital in the U.S., rather than admit them. In a statement, the Pentagon said that all wounded troops who arrive at its medical facilities are evaluated and may be admitted based on the severity of the injury. Families of fallen received briefings. In early July, Gold Star families received a briefing from Frank, who had just ended his rotation as head of Army Central Command, providing a broad overview of the investigation's findings. Tina Marzan said there was no admission of error. Frank did not say anything about Port Schwaba's vulnerabilities, only that soldiers were moved around because attacks on other bases were expected, according to Marzan. Frank also told her that there was proper medical treatment available to those at Port Schwaba, she said. Whatever happened, unfortunately, does not bring my husband back, Marzan said. One senior officer filed a complaint against Barnes and Hinson to the Army's Inspector General. But in a July 20th letter reviewed by the Associated Press, the watchdog concluded that Barnes had not engaged in misconduct or ignored reliable intelligence in this complaint based on the limited evidence provided by the officer. Well, the agency also noted that this complaint against Hinson was withdrawn, which the officer disputed to the Associated Press. The officer told the AP he relayed his conversations with Barnes discussing intelligence briefings, but told investigators he did not directly interacted with Hinson. A wounded soldier can no longer salute. Halber, a father of two from Ankeny, Iowa, had been deployed as an Army reservist 7 months earlier, hardly expecting to be on the front lines of a full-blown conflict. He had served for nearly 30 years, but today he can no longer salute. His dominant right arm will never likely be able to bend beyond 90 degrees. Again, after the blast shattered his forearm in four places, including the elbow. I can't squeeze both arms around my kids because my one arm won't allow me to do that anymore, Halber said. I want to coach my son's football team, but at the same time, I can't show

0: Excuse me. He says that his children, age 7 and 8, are coming to learn that dad's never going to be the same. He wears the names of 6 soldiers who died at Fort Chueba engraved in a metal wristband. Major Cody Cork, 35, an easygoing history buff. Master Sergeant Noah L. Tiegens, 42, a passionate martial arts instructor. Major Jeffrey R. O'Brien, 45, a father of 3 who loved playing the saxophone. Master Sergeant Nicole M. Amor, a 39-year-old mother of 2 with a knack for sarcasm. 20-year-old Sergeant Declan J. Cody, an avid outdoorsman and Eagle Scout. Ann Marzan, 54, a mentor to many younger soldiers. Cork, Tijens, Amor, and Cody received posthumous promotions. Halbor said that he looks at the wristband whenever he feels depressed by his arm's limitations. I know that there are 6 families who would give that up in a heartbeat, he said, so that always kind of gives me a little more motivation to not be so glum about things that I can't do in my future. I'm still here.
1: Oh, gosh, a tough story to get through. Thank you, Scott.
0: Thank you, Jean.
1: We're at about 20 minutes past the hour. Another front page article comes to us from the state by Daniel Jackson. Editor's note, this story discusses sex, child sex abuse, and suicide. Legal barriers stymie redress in courts for clergy sex abuse survivors. Survivors of clergy sex abuse and their advocates spent time last week taking in the report issued by the Massachusetts Attorney General's Office about the Diocese of Fall River, Worcester, and Springfield. Many hope the report, which comes out as lawmakers are considering changes to the state's statute of limitations law, might spur change and help others more easily pursue claims in court. The report, result of a grand jury probe that began in 2019, found that leaders in the 3 Catholic dioceses failed in their response to the clergy abuse crisis unfolding in their parishes and schools. Priests were moved with little explanation. They returned to ministry and were not properly monitored. Church leaders often left law enforcement in the dark when abuse occurred. Investigators found evidence that almost 1,000 children were preyed upon by more than 270 religious leaders across about 100 years across the 3 dioceses. In the Springfield Diocese, the probe found 259 survivors and uncovered 93 religious leaders who were accused of sexual abuse. These findings were unsurprising to many of the people interviewed for this story. Meanwhile, one survivor said it wasn't the report, but the Springfield Diocese's response to it that she found upsetting. Nancy Dunn, a woman who says a priest sexually abused her as an adult after she turned to him for counseling in the mid-1990s, said while the diocese seemed to welcome the recommendations made by the Attorney General's office, church officials have refused to meet with her when she wanted to recommend changes for the board that reviews clergy sex abuse claims. About Bishop William Byrne, Dunn said, I think he talks the talk, but he does not walk the walk. They're not transparent, and they're not accountable, end quote. She said she has struggled to obtain information from the diocese, such as why the priest retired early. And when she approached the Archdiocese of Boston, she was told the Springfield Diocese was handling the matter. Asked for comment, diocesan spokesperson Carol Lee McGrath said the organization has an agreement with the district attorneys in the region who have the opportunity to first investigate any reports of sexual abuse. She also said residents concerned about the actions of a priest should contact the diocese Office of Safe Environment and Victim Assistance. When releasing the report, Attorney General Andrea Campbell called on the legislature to take three steps. One, give survivors a look-back period where they could file a lawsuit for decades-old abuse. Two, remove the statute of limitations for child sex abuse. And three, remove the $20,000 cap on claims against charities. About 3 years ago, Jay Sefton of East Hampton began performing, quote, unreconciled, his one-man play that recounts his own experience of abuse at the hands of a member of the clergy in Pennsylvania. Again, that's called Unreconciled. Over the last 2 years, audience members in Western Mass would mention the Attorney General's pending report and wonder why it wasn't released yet, Sefton said. It's a really important step that's been taken here, he said of the report. Other important steps include the Worcester Diocese releasing the names of its credibly accused priests. He also hopes Massachusetts lawmakers will enact the report's recommendations. While the findings of the report will help survivors find validation, quote, I hope people have support systems around them as this stuff starts to be in the news again, end quote, said Sefton, a mental health counselor, as the material can be triggering for survivors. Laura Mangini, attorney who has represented about 15 clergy sex abuse survivors, said the report will help future civil cases against the Springfield Diocese. Survivors will be able to make a case that the church knew decades ago of widespread abuse and chose to protect the institution's reputation. Excuse me.
0: Bless you.
1: Thank you. It corroborates what my clients have always said, Mangini said. But it's only helpful if a survivor can make it to the courthouse because they face legal barriers at obtaining redress in the courts, Mangini said. The statute of limitation bars survivors from bringing claims decades later. And because the diocese are charities, survivors can only receive $20,000 if they're successful in court, a figure that hasn't changed since the 1970s, she said. Excuse me. It makes it difficult for attorneys to justify the costs of taking the cases. Mangini is currently representing a 19-year-old man who claimed last month that two priests in Springfield had improper sexual relations with him in recent years, with one starting the abuse when he was 15 and a second when he turned 18. The criminal investigation into that matter is ongoing, Mangini said. Mitchell Garabedian, who has represented clergy sex abuse survivors for about three decades, said abuse is ongoing and change will not come about from inside the Catholic Church.
0: Oof.
1: Quote, the change is going to come from the statute of limitations being amended. Advocates speaking up, sexual abuse survivors speaking up, and lawyers filing lawsuits. That's where we're going to get the transparency, end quote, Garabedian said in a press conference last week. Billy Giblin, a survivor, said at Garabedian's press conference that the abuse he endured is like putting a hand over a vehicle's muffler. What's that car going to do? It's not going to run right. Giblin said he was a drug addict and he tried to commit suicide. The priest who abused him in the Boston Archdiocese baptized his kids and performed his marriage ceremony. Giblin said He is still a priest. Quote, I kept that secret for 40 years, and I didn't run right for 40 years, Giblin said. Garabedian said six of his clients over the years died by suicide. Quote, because those individuals committed suicide, their voices are silenced, end quote, Garabedian said. Boston-based Sweeney Merrigan Law has represented hundreds of survivors of childhood sexual abuse, including two recently filed lawsuits in Hampden County that alleges abuse at St. John the Evangelist Church in Agawam about a decade ago and abuse at a West Springfield group home. Attorneys at the firm voiced support for the Attorney General's recommendations. Quote, the report has done its job. Now it is the legislature's turn. Survivors have waited long enough, end quote. Attorneys Corey Keiko and J. Tucker Merrigan wrote in a statement. When the look-back window closed in New York about 5 years ago, residents filed more than 9,000 lawsuits against institutions such as the Boy Scouts and the Catholic Church. The Rhode Island Attorney General's report issued earlier this year played a key role in the legislature there, creating a look-back window of its own, allowing clergy abuse survivors to file a lawsuit through the end of June 2028, according to Terry McKiernan, co-director of the nonprofit group Bishop Accountability, that compiles information on the clergy sex abuse crisis. The report issued by the Massachusetts Attorney General's office has its strengths and weaknesses, McKiernan said. The report is vague when it comes to naming accused priests, which makes it difficult to learn if a priest is still practicing. The report focuses on the managerial practices of the three dioceses in managing the sexual abuse crisis. Quote, the enabling and the runaround that survivors often get when they decide they want to do something about their abuse can be, in some ways, even more harmful. So it is valuable to have that more managerial emphasis in the reports, end quote, McKiernan said.
0: That is stunning. And yes. Here's one that is most surprising. Hadley, man admits importing, selling Russian plutonium as collectible, by Jim Kinney. A convicted felon from Hadley pleaded guilty Monday to illegally importing small amounts of plutonium from Russia and selling the radioactive material as well as other highly toxic and hazardous materials to customers in the U.S. and abroad. Jacob D. Miller, 44, also pleaded guilty to mailing hazardous materials, unlawfully possessing ammunition and explosive materials, and possessing child sexual abuse material, according to a news release from the U.S. Attorney's Office. Judge Mark G. Mastrioni scheduled sentencing for January 21st. The charge of unlawfully importing nuclear material could result in a sentence of up to 20 years in prison, 3 years of supervised release, and a fine of up to $250,000. The charge of possession of child pornography after a prior child pornography conviction carries a sentence of no less than 10 years and up to 20 in prison. Supervised release with no less than 5 years and up to life, and a fine of up to $250,000. The other charges carry less serious state sentences, according to the office. Miller was convicted in 2004 in a state court of possessing child pornography and an explosive device. After that conviction, Miller started a business called Collect the Periodic Table, through which he sold samples of elements listed in the periodic table of elements, including plutonium, which is highly radioactive, and thallium, which is highly toxic. A website apparently connected to the business listed a full periodic table for $140. A small amount of plutonium alone was listed for $500. Miller operated from his residence prosecutors said. In addition to selling through Collect the Periodics Table directly, Miller used an online third-party retailer, Bonanza, to conduct his sales. Miller imported plutonium from Russia and arranged for it to be mailed to his residence. The plutonium was reportedly taken from Soviet Union-era smoke detectors. Then, between approximately December 30th of 2020 and March 31st of 25, Miller sold plutonium to about 67 customers throughout the U.S. and abroad. Between approximately October 12th of 2017 and April 5th of 25, Miller used CTPT and Bonanza to sell thallium to approximately 71 customers, the government said. Miller shipped the plutonium and the thallium through the United States mail, even though they are hazardous substances that are prohibited from being mailed. During a search of Miller's residence in April of 25, federal agents said they found a box containing bottles of explosive powder, rounds of ammunition, and six rifles, all of which Miller possessed unlawfully due to his prior felony convictions. Additionally, Miller's laptop and cell phone were found to contain child sexual abuse material, which he had accessed as recently as the day before the search warrant, according to court documents. My God.
1: What is our world coming to? Thank you, Scott. And a final front page article from Springfield by Greta Jockum. Boldiga lifts from Neal's campaign ad. These two political candidates from different parties agree on one issue, how to script a campaign video, or at least parts of it. State Representative Nicholas Boldiga, a Republican from Agawam, recently released a 30-second campaign video that takes multiple sentences straight from a prior ad from United States Representative Richard Neal, a Democrat from Springfield. Both politicians are running for re-election in November. Neal's video first ran on TV in July and on social media afterward. Quote, a trip to the grocery store costs more than it used to. So does filling a prescription. I'm Richie Neal, and I know the middle class needs help, end quote, Neal says to the camera. Boldiga's video starts word for word exactly the same, except for swapping in his name. Neal's video then goes on to call out Trump's tax cut for the richest Americans. Boldiga takes aim at Governor Maura Healey, blaming her for the high cost of living, including utilities. Neal says, adding that he will invest in communities and end tariffs that are pushing up the cost of living, says, I'm taking on Trump. I'd be honored to earn your vote because I'm not done fighting, end quote. That's what Neal says. Boldiga says, mirroring Neal's video before mentioning his support for an audit of the legislature, Boldiga says, I'm taking on Beacon Hill politicians. Excuse me while I turn the page. For some reason, I wasn't ready for this. I'd be honored to earn your vote because I'm not done fighting, he says. Boldiga said on Monday, my ad is a parody. He was pointing out the hypocrisy, in quotes, he said, that Democrats are blaming Trump for driving up the cost of living when he says Democrats who control the State House are to blame for high costs in the Commonwealth. When the Republican asked what Boldiga was doing or could do to lower the cost of living in the state, he reiterated this point that the video was a parody and hung up. He called from a blocked number and did not respond to a follow-up email. Neal's campaign manager, Peter Panos, said Trump's tariffs are pushing costs up for Americans. It's not surprising that conservative candidates like Boldiga, quote, are resorting to lies or plagiarism to avoid accountability, end quote, Panos wrote in the statement. Thomas Hendrickson, Agawam City Councilor, who's running as a Democrat against Bald Eagle, took to social media to point out the similarities between the videos. He called it a, quote, blatant example of plagiarism, end quote. For it to be a parody, the Neil video would need to be more widely known, he said. I don't see how this is supposed to be a parody, he said. And we're at just about a half a minute before the hour, so that's close enough to do today's obituaries, which are brought to you through a generous contribution from the Hamden Lions Club. Their motto, we serve. Today we have six local obituaries. We'll begin in Holyoke with Muriel T. Gubala, G-U-B-A-L-A, 95, passed away on September 30th. She attended Perpetual Help School and later worked at Hodges Manufacturing in Holyoke, where she met her husband, Frank, whom she married on Valentine's Day and shared 69 years of marriage with until he passed. Muriel was actively involved with the Sacred Heart Guild and the National Council of Catholic Women. Later, she became involved with the Police Wives Association and worked at PaySaver. She served Our Lady of the Cross Parish as Eucharistic minister and altar server. She will be remembered by her children, Paul Gubala, Gail Griffin, Susan Devlin, David Gubala, Donna Seletnik, and her grandchildren and 18 great-grandchildren. Funeral services for Muriel Gubala will be held this Thursday at the Barry J. Farrell Funeral Home, 2049 Northampton Street, calling hours from 8:45 to 10:45 a.m. Mass will follow at 11:15 a.m. at Our Lady of the Cross Parish in Holyoke. Burial 1 p.m. at the Veterans Memorial Cemetery in Agawam. Barry J. Farrell, two R's, two L's, funeralhome.com. From West Springfield, Dr. William Bill F. Hartford, H-A-R-T-F-O-R-D, passed away on September 18th. He lived his entire life in his childhood home, in West Springfield. He attended West Springfield High. Bill was an Army veteran during the Vietnam War, serving three tours there from 1967 to 1970. He earned a doctorate degree in history from UMass. He became a freelance historian, authoring several books on labor history, his first focusing on Holyoke. He leaves his siblings Ann Kent, John, Jack Hartford, Kathy Vermette, Philip Hartford, and Lori Hare, H-A-R-E. A graveside service will be held for Dr. Bill Hartford on Friday, 11:30 a.m. at St. Thomas Cemetery. Toomey O'Brien Funeral Home is in charge of doctor's arrangements, T-O-O-M-E-Y-O-B-R-I-E-N, Funeral Home. From Chicopee, Kathleen Ann Corridan Kalu, C-U-L-L-O-O, 80, passed away at home on October 3rd. A graduate of Holy Name High, she received her bachelor's degree from the Elms College and a master's in education from Westfield State. Kathy spent her career in the Chicopee public school system as an elementary teacher at Stryber and Seltzer, and most recently at Stefanik School. Kathy, who was predeceased by her brother, Barry Corridan, she is survived by her son, Kevin Kalu, her daughter, Kara Kalu, her sister, Donna Corridan, who has dedicated the last few years of helping care for her sister. Calling hours for Kathy will be held from 4 to 7 p.m. this Thursday at the Corydon Funeral Home. That's on 333 Springfield Street in Chicopee. Family and friends are invited to meet directly at Sacred Heart Church, 395 Chestnut Street in Springfield, for a Mass at 10 a.m. on Friday, with burial to follow in Calvary Cemetery, Chicopee. To leave a condolence or share a memory, please visit CorydonFuneral.com. That's C-O-R-R-I-D-A-N funeral.com. From Westfield, Marion T. Toporowski Zomek, Z-O-M-E-K, 85, passed away on Saturday at home. Marion was an administrative assistant at Westfield State. She and her husband, Stanley, wintered in Florida. Marion is survived by her husband, Stanley, of 64 years, Stanley Jr., her brother, Joseph Toporowski, and her sister, Teresa Terziak, with several nieces and nephews and their families. All services for Marion will be private. She will be buried in St. Mary's Cemetery, Westfield. Arrangements are under the direction of the Fershen Adams Funeral Service, 76 Broad Street in Westfield. That's FIRTIONADAMS.com. From Springfield, Everett J. Washburn, W-A-S-H-B-U-R-N-E, 68, passed away on Saturday. His funeral will be this Thursday, with calling hours starting at the O'Brien Family Funeral Home in South Hadley from 5 p.m. to 7 p.m., again Thursday, followed by a funeral home service at 7 p.m. For more information or a full obituary, you can check O'Brien with an E, O-B-R-I-E-N, familyfh.com. And last but not least, we have from Belchertown, Dean, that's D-E-E-N, R. Sourdiff, S-O-U-R-D-I-F-F-E, 65, died Wednesday at home. Dean's funeral will be this Saturday, starting with calling hours at the O'Brien Family Funeral Home in South Hadley from 9:30 to 11:30 a.m., followed by a funeral home service at 11:30. For more information or full obituary, again, please go to O'Brien with an E, familyfh.com.
0: Okay, Gene, I'm going to give you a moment to catch your breath. You've done quite a bit. Well, I'm going to do the next two editorials with your permission.
1: Oh, absolutely. Whatever you say.
0: Well, thank you, m'lady. Rural schools get rare chance to tell their truth. Now is the time to act for suburban and rural residents concerned with how state funding is doled out for education. No more hand-wringing, no more complaining around the kitchen table. The state legislature has agreed to re-examine the methods by which state education money is apportioned to communities, taking into consideration issues that have been long bedeviled Western Massachusetts communities with dwindling student populations, rising costs of special education, the cost of transporting students, and how schools are financially affected by nearby charter schools. The state rarely rethinks its education formula. It was last done in 2015, but earlier this year, the legislature revived the commission responsible for examining the rules. Excuse me. If Western Massachusetts parents, municipal leaders, and school administrators want the problems facing rural and suburban schools taken seriously, they must show up in numbers over the next 2 years with a passionate message. Already, State Senator Joe Comerford of Northampton has been recruiting parents and municipal leaders to attend meetings of the Foundation Budget Review Commission, a 29-member group that will meet at least four times in different state locations over the next 2 years. I'm begging you to be active. This commission will have hearings here. We're going to fight to have the hearings here. I want you to pack the rooms, Comerford told the Northampton City Council last month. Northampton is one city financially slammed by a dwindling allotment of state money to educate its children. Since 2008, the state shared, or state's share of Northampton's education budget has dropped from 26% to 15%. The Hampshire County City is not alone. The same has happened in Ludlow, where over the same period, the state share of the education budget dropped 9%. Excuse me. In East Hampton, the state's share dropped 13%. Few places, though, have seen as drastic a change as the towns of Hampden and Wilbraham, where 2008 the state supplied 34% of their education budget. In 2025, the state contributed 8%. Those sorts of numbers help explain why so many communities across the state last spring asked voters to raise the property taxes beyond the 2.5% cap allowed by law. A total of 54 communities requested 74 overrides last fiscal year, the most since 2009, during the recession caused by the subprime mortgage crisis. The cost of running schools in a rural town is the single largest budget line item, while the rules for dividing the state money often get made without small and suburban towns in mind. This time may be different, but people have to show up, not just once, but over and over. Comerford knows how the rules are written. The question is, do people care enough? The narrative that many people say is that Boston doesn't care about us. That's not true. The harder truth is that we just need to be in the room in order for them to think of us at all, she said. The second editorial, Missouri Senators Trapped Snapshot on Own Idiocy. Former federal prosecutor Jack Smith, who led the Justice Department investigation into Donald Trump's 2020 election interference and the purloining of classified documents, laughed off a GOP Senate Judiciary Committee's trap, part of their years-long effort to deny the basic truth that what Smith was investigating was real. Trump did, in fact, plan and act to coordinate a coup. Whatever sound bites the Republican majority had hoped for to generate, the indisputably signature moment of that hearing was when Missouri Senator Eric Schmidt thought he'd gotten Smith dead to rights attending a basketball game in Atlanta right around the time that the Georgia prosecution of Trump was mired in controversy over alleged conflicts of interest by D.A. Fannie Willis, insinuating that the two may have met to discuss their prosecutorial efforts. One problem, the text that supposedly placed Smith and an Atlanta Hawks match referred to a game that wasn't even in Georgia and wasn't even a men's pro game, but a women's college game with the Maryland Terrapins hosting the Iowa Hawkeyes in College Park, Maryland, something that the senator seems to have missed entirely. It was a smoking gun, not just the sort that Schmidt was intending. It was further evidence of the Senate GOP's efforts to shield Trump and attack those who try to hold him accountable by any means necessary. While Schmidt's idiotic antics were the most humiliating moment, but don't let that distract you from the fact that the whole thing was an embarrassment to the senators involved and to our country. Setting aside repulsive language deployed against Smith, included Schmidt calling him a dirtbag, and Senator John Kennedy saying that the former prosecutor made him want to throw up in my mouth, the hearing once more failed to produce anything substantive to exculpate Trump or cast doubt on Smith's careful investigation. The hit dog hollers, as the expression goes, and Trump and his MAGA contingent have spent the better part of a decade hollering. No volume of innuendo or lies or mischaracterizations are going to change the well-documented, publicly understood fact that the president, aided by allies in Congress, attempted to overturn the results of the 2020 election and bring about an end to American democracy, the very legacy that they have been entrusted with protecting. This by New York Daily News. You're here.
1: Thank you, sir. My daughter was a Maryland Terrapin.
0: Is she?
1: College Park, yep.
0: Excellent.
1: Made that trip many times. And it's just about time for Dear Abby and our closing stuff. Husband struggles to manage wife's dementia and hoarding. Ooh, I hate to hear that word hoarding. I gotta stop shopping. That's all I've gotta say. But
0: hey, you're not alone.
1: This particular person is an 80-year-old man. He's up against a problem he cannot deal with. He's been married to an amazing lady for 57 years, whom I love to death, he says. She has put up with a lot from me, and I am so grateful. Now it's my turn, and I'm falling woefully short. Her mother died of complications from dementia, as did her older brother. My mother had it as well. Excuse me. Sorry. We had always lived some distance from them, so we didn't see firsthand the trials and tribulations they went through daily, just the end result. My wife was diagnosed with mild cognitive impairment a few years ago. I was able to get her enrolled in a clinical trial that they hoped would arrest its progress, but it didn't. She can no longer be trusted to drive, having totaled her car a few years ago. Along with dementia, she is now a hoarder. She will not knowingly throw anything away. When I suggest we hire some help, she acts like I'm throwing her out on the street. I have no friends and very few acquaintances between doing all the grocery shopping, keeping the house repaired, driving her to doctor's appointments, etc. I recently joined a fitness gym that I have used only twice. My wife's two sisters live hundreds of miles from us and have somewhat impaired husbands of their own. Our three grown sons think she is not too bad, and only two live within an hour of us. For her sake, my only options are not good. And it's signed, Bewildered in Texas. Well, I've got to say, I always give the men heck. I'm sorry, Scott, but I always give the men heck when I have come across a nasty man. But this guy sounds like a real keeper. He's been so, his wife, he appreciates all that his wife has done for him. And now it's his, good for you, mister.
0: I go along with that. Nasty men, nasty women, if they're nasty.
1: That's true.
0: That's it.
1: That's true. And Abby answers, Dear Bewildered, you have my sympathy as you deal with this heartbreaking condition. The most important thing to remember is that if you don't take care of yourself, there will be no one to take care of your wife. 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They have a wealth of information and resources for caregivers. You may have more options than you think. And there's a last letter here. Dear Abby, my husband yawns loudly over and over when we're watching TV in the evening. I was just about to try that myself. But, and let's see, I have asked him to please not be so loud when he yawns, and he gets annoyed that I asked. You have sound effects today. He still yawns loudly many times a day. How do I get him to stop making a production of his own yawning? It's signed, Blasted Out in Idaho. And Abby answers, Dear Blasted Out, folks have been known to yawn excessively because they aren't getting enough oxygen or suffer from sleep apnea. I doubt your husband does this just to annoy you. It might benefit him to mention all that yawning to his physician in case he needs to be checked out. There you go. Wake up, Scott.
0: Okay. Well, let's see. Horoscopes by Eugenia Last. If today is your birthday, first of all, happy birthday. 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Libra, September 23rd through October 23rd. 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Aquarius, January 20th through February 19th. 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Go to the experts who can provide you with the facts. Aries, March 21st through April 19th. 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Clear up mixed messages by being concise regarding how you feel. I feel great. What you are willing to do and how to improve situations that aren't working well for you. Taurus, April 20th through May 20th. Choose your words carefully and stick to the script. If you embellish situations, you'll be labeled as difficult. If you back down, you'll be vulnerable and weak. Gemini, May 21st through June 20th. Embrace your dreams and see what transpires. You'll never know what's possible if you don't try. Meet any challenge you encounter with a discipline and a plan. Cancer, June 21st through July 22nd. Using your mental and physical attributes will help you get back in the game. It's time to strengthen any vulnerability you've allowed to seep into your life. Leo, July 23rd through August 22nd. You can resolve a domestic dispute if you compromise. Don't let ego get in the way or words put a wedge between you and what you are trying to achieve. And finally, Virgo, August 23rd through September 22nd. Pay attention to detail and proper protocol when dealing with institutions. A networking event can lead to professional and financial opportunities. You're up!
1: Well, thank you, sir. Now for today's almanac. Today is Tuesday, October 6th. That's the 279th day of 2020.

0: the first feature-length motion picture with synchronized dialogue premiered in New York City.
1: Wow.
0: In 1973, Egypt and Syria attacked Israel on Yom Kippur. In 1981, Egyptian president and Nobel Peace Prize recipient Anwar Sadat was assassinated. If today is your birthday, these are the other famous people who share your day. Opera singer Jenny Lind lived from 1820 to 1887. George Westinghouse, the engineer and inventor, lived 1846 to 1914. Architect Le Corbusier lived 1887 to 1965. Tennis player Helen Willis, 1905 to 1998. Actress Carol Lombard, 1908 to 1942. Oh, I didn't know she died so young. Explorer Thor Heyerdahl lived 1914 to 2002. And boxer Ricky Hatton lived 1978 to 2025. Now, if these people are still celebrating, football coach Tony Dungy, who gives us today's quote later on, the football coach, Elizabeth Shue, the actor, was born in 1963. Oh, Tony was born in 1955. Brett Gelman, actor-comedian, born 1976. And Olivia Thirlby, the actress, born 1986. Today's fact, George Westinghouse formed more than 60 companies to market his inventions, which were collectively estimated to have been worth $120 million in 1900. Wow. Today's sports, 1926, Babe Ruth hit 3 home runs in Game 4 of the World Series, setting a record that still stands, leading the New York Yankees to a 10-5 win over the St. Louis Cardinals. And today's quote, as I promised you, from Tony Dungy, Uncommon, Finding Your Path to Significance. Tony's quote, the great thing about integrity is that it is truly no respecter of position or wealth or race or gender. It is not determined by shifting circumstances, cultural dynamics, or what you've previously achieved. From the moment you're born, you and you alone determine whether you will be a person of integrity.
1: And on that note, we're closing out with, please vote, don't stop, and make sure everyone you know votes.
0: Thanks for tuning in.
2: And thank you, Gene and Scott, for reading to us today from the Springfield Republican. It's Tuesday, October 6th, 2026, and you're listening to Valley Eye Radio. Up next, we've got Martha bringing us the Westfield News, followed by Sharon, who will be reading to us from the Daily Hampshire Gazette. And then rounding out the news this morning into the afternoon, we'll hear from Karen with the Greenfield Recorder. We've got all that and much more coming up here for you soon on Valley Eye Radio after a short break. Thank you for listening.
3: 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I hope to see you then.
4: Hi, this is State Senator Adam Gomez from the Hampden District. I represent Springfield, Chicopee, and West Springfield, but it is my honor to be the chairman of the great Committee on Children, Families, and Persons with Disability, where every single voice is heard on Beacon Hill. 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
5: Hello, it's Martha with the Westfield News for Tuesday, October 6, 2026. In front page news, Westfield Technical Academy alum gets $75,000 for teaching excellence by Sarah Heinonen from West Springfield. Tyler Crystal stepped into the gymnasium at Lower Pioneer Valley Educational Collaborative's Career Technical Education Center in West Springfield to raucous applause and cheering from the entire school. Students yelled, "We love you, Mr. Crystal," as the automotive technician instructor made his way to the front of the gymnasium, where an oversized check for $75,000 sat below a congratulations banner. Crystal was surprised to learn that he was one of the 2026 Harbor Freight Tools for Schools Prize for Teaching Excellence winners. For the past 10 years, Harbor Freight Tools for Schools, a program from the Schmidt Foundation, has advanced skilled trades education in U.S. public high schools by rewarding program and instructor excellence. Crystal was awarded $25,000 of the prize money, while the school automotive program received $50,000. Crystal was one of 25 public high school skilled trades teachers in the United States to win, and the first ever winner from Massachusetts. In all, 550 teachers from 49 states applied to the program. Instructors in skilled trades ranging from construction and carpentry to advanced manufacturing and industrial technology apply for the award. A total of $2 million in cash prizes was awarded nationwide, up from $1.5 million in past years. When we started the prize a decade ago, our goal was to recognize and celebrate the best skilled trades teachers and programs across America, Smith said in his press release about the awards. Today, we have a nationwide shortage of skilled trade workers, and the need for high school classes to prepare students for that work has never seemed higher. That's why we're excited to increase the prize to bring attention to those inspiring teachers and invest even more in their important work. Keeping the award a surprise was no easy task. Until yesterday, only three people in the building knew about this, said Career Technical Education Center principal Donald Jarvis. He called Crystal's wife, Kaylee Crystal, who attended the ceremony with their young son a week earlier to invite her to the ceremony. She said that her first thought upon receiving the call was that Crystal had been hurt. The last time Jarvis called her was a year earlier, when Crystal had gotten his index finger caught in a piece of equipment, resulting in a trip to the emergency room. Crystal started on his path to automotive instruction when he attended Westfield Technical Academy for high school. After graduation, he became a master technician. He explained that instructors at CTEC must reach a mandatory number of hours in the field. Commenting on the award, Crystal said, "It's good for the school, it's good for the students." Crystal was also a 2025-26 finalist for the Blaster Instructor of the Year Award, a national recognition of automotive instructors. He's first learned about the Harbor Freight Tools for Schools Prize for Teaching Excellence in 2025 from a graphic arts teacher at the school. He applied but was not selected. Undeterred, he applied again this year. In his application, Crystal wrote, "In skilled trades education, building confidence is just as important as building

0: This broadcast service is provided by Valley iRadio. The material being read is the copyright property of the publications being read. Access to this program is solely for persons who cannot read the original printed version due to a visual impairment or other disability. By continuing to listen, you confirm that you have such a condition.
1: Enrolled in it, and another dozen students who are participating as part of their exploratory semester. Crystal said it has seen a growing interest among students in the past few years. He attributed it to an expanding recognition of the value of skilled trades. However, Jarvis had a different perspective. He said, "These kids are 14 years old, 15 years old. They love cars, but I think it's expanded more because we've got great instructors. They're young, excited, skilled. I think the students really respond to them." Continuing on the front page, at twilight, celebrating dawn of a new Westfield High School athletics era. Westfield High School sports student athletes lined up for the October 2 grand opening celebration of the school's sports complex. Following the ceremony, the Westfield High School football team hosted Springfield Central. Westfield Gas and Electric General Manager Tom Flaherty and Mayor Mike McCabe cut the grand opening ribbon for the new Westfield High School sports complex. And last on the front page, Westfield man arrested twice in 4 days on assault charges by Cliff Clark from Westfield. 3 days after being charged with a count of assault and battery on a police officer and a count of assault and battery with a dangerous weapon, a city man was arrested again on similar charges, according to police and court documents. Police were alerted to the first incident about 5:32 a.m. Thursday, September 24, when there was a report that Marcus Lamont Camp Jr., 24, of Sackett Street in Westfield, was involved in a heated argument with a resident of an apartment building on Thomas Street, according to police. When officers arrived, other residents in the building were outside their doors to find out what was causing the disturbance, police said. The officer immediately began trying to control the situation by asking Camp Jr. to calm down, but he wouldn't listen and he continued to escalate the situation, police said. Camp Jr. moved away from the officers and began trying to fight the residents standing outside their doors, police said. Officers then took Camp Jr. into custody, but he resisted, continuing to thrash and kick while being led to a police cruiser, making contact with one officer's thigh and breaking department-issued gear, police said. Because Camp Jr. was wearing shoes when he kicked the officer, he was charged with assault and battery with a dangerous weapon, shod foot, resisting arrest, assault and battery on a police officer, destruction of property less than $1,200, and disorderly conduct, according to police and court documents. He was arraigned in district court the same day, pleaded not guilty, and was released on personal recognizance with conditions that included abstaining from alcohol and submitting to random drug tests, according to court documents. On September 27, the Westfield Regional Police Safety Communication Center was notified by Massachusetts State Police that a trooper needed assistance with a disturbance at an establishment on Franklin Street at about 1:45 a.m., according to police. When Westfield police officers arrived, a suspect had already fled and they spoke to the victim involved in the incident. The first victim said Camp Jr. was hanging out with his ex-girlfriend when she walked toward her ex-boyfriend and tried to start a conversation, according to police. At that point, the victim told police that Camp Jr. grabbed the woman's arm and said she wasn't allowed to talk to him. The victim told police that he told Camp Jr. to let go of the woman's arm, at which point Camp Jr. put his hand under his shirt and into his waistband, pretending to reach for a gun, and yelled at the victim, "I'll go Crip on you," which is a reference to the Crips, a prominent street gang, and a warning during a confrontation, police said. According to police, the victim told the officers he absolutely believed Camp Jr. would use it because he alleged that Camp Jr. had threatened others with a gun in the past. The victim began to leave and thought Camp Jr. might be leaving too, but Camp Jr. kicked a stranger's vehicle, slightly damaging it, police

0: At that point, the victim told police that Camp Jr. picked up a brick and told him to come back, which was when the trooper arrived. The trooper told the officers that his attention was diverted by the victim screaming on the sidewalk, so he didn't see the disturbance. Camp Jr. then dropped the brick and ran away, police said. The victim said he believed Camp Jr. would have attacked him with a brick if the trooper hadn't arrived, police said. Officers went to Camp Jr.'s address on Sackett Street and arrested him on two counts of assault with a dangerous weapon and malicious destruction of property, less than $1,200, according to police and court records. When arraigned on Tuesday, September 28, Camp Jr. again pleaded not guilty, according to court records. During the arraignment, Hampden County Assistant District Attorney Megan Tessitore filed a motion to have Camp Jr.'s personal recognizance revoked and for him to be held without bail. District Court Judge Tina Cafaro denied this motion, according to court records. Cafaro ordered Camp Jr. to immediately go to a detox center and within 24 hours of being released, report to the probation officer to be fitted with a SCRAM device, which is a wearable ankle bracelet that continuously tests for alcohol consumption through a person's sweat, according to court records. He was also ordered to post $1,000, which he did. He will return to court on October 29 for a pretrial hearing on all the charges. In other news, Brigham and Women's Nurses set October 14 strike date, by Allison Kuznets from the State House News Service from Boston. Nearly 4,000 nurses at Brigham and William Women's Hospital plan to start their open-ended strike on Wednesday, October 14, unless a contract deal is reached with Mass General Brigham leadership, their union announced. The Massachusetts Nurses Association said it submitted the required 10-day notice for an unfair labor practice strike to the Brigham on Friday morning. The nurses overwhelmingly authorized an indefinite strike last week after their five-day work stoppage in July failed to break the contract negotiation stalemate. We have repeatedly tried to get MGB to negotiate and avoid a second strike, but the billionaires who run MGB have shut the door on us, Kelly Morgan, a labor and delivery nurse and chair of the Brigham Bargaining Committee, said in a statement. There is still time to reach an agreement that protects patient care and respects nurses. MGH needs to come back to the table and negotiate without preconditions. MGB spokesperson Jessica Pittore said the system remains committed to reaching a fair and responsible agreement that recognizes nurses' essential contributions, maintains market-leading compensation and competitive benefits, and supports Mass General Brigham's long-term ability to care for the patients and communities that rely on us. We take seriously the union's decision to issue a strike notice and are fully prepared to continue providing safe, high-quality care for our patients throughout a strike, Pittore said. While we had hoped to avoid another strike, our teams have comprehensive plans in place, informed by our experience during the five-day work stoppage in July, to support continuity of care across Brigham and Women's Hospital. Nurses are seeking cost of living increases, affordable health insurance, limits on the use of temporary travel nurses, and protections around patient care. MGB says that nurses receive annual 5% raises as part of a 20-step wage scale, and that the system proposed a new 2.5% increase for nurses at the top step. The MNA claimed Thursday that nurses plan to picket outside the 10th annual Mass General Brigham Summit next week, prompted hospital executives to postpone the event. Pastore called the claim inaccurate. Our focus remains on resolving the issues at hand, Pittore said Thursday. Though the federal mediator, we've attempted to schedule bargaining sessions and have been unsuccessful. We encourage the union to engage with us constructively so that we can all return our full attention to our shared mission of providing high-quality care to our patients. The MNA said MGB leadership has refused to negotiate following the July strike. On August 11, management said it would not continue negotiating. The MNA said nurses are calling on MGB to resume negotiations immediately and prevent the strike by agreeing to a fair contract. The Brigham brought on about 1,300 temporary nurses during the July strike to maintain continuity of care. The teaching hospital is one of the core healthcare institutions in Boston's Longwood medical area. Boston's hospital ecosystem could see additional disruptions after Boston Medical Center nurses who recently authorized a three-day strike. No date yet has been set for that action. Some events happening in the area. In Huntington, voting information. The state election will be held on Tuesday, November 3 at Stanton Hall at 26 Russell Road from 7 a.m. to 8 p.m. The following schedule is for early in-person voting and voter registration for the state election. The last day for voter registration for the state election is October 24, and the office will be open 9 a.m. to 5 p.m. The town clerk's office at 24 Russell Road will be open for early in-person voting on the following dates and times: Saturday, October 17, 9 a.m. to 1 p.m., Monday, October 19, 6 to 8 p.m., Tuesday, October 20, 10 a.m. to noon, Wednesday, October 21, from 6 to 8 p.m., Saturday, October 24, 9 a.m. to 1 p.m., Monday, October 26, 6 to 8 p.m., and Tuesday, October 27, 10 a.m. to noon. The final day for early in-person voting will be Wednesday, October 28, from 6 to 8 p.m. at Stanton Hall. Contact the town clerk with questions by calling 413-512-5209 or email townclerk@huntingtonma.us. In Southwick, ceramic craft. Children in grades 3 through 6 can paint their own ceramic skull on October 7 from 3:30 p.m. Registration is required as supplies are limited. Contact the library to register. In West Springfield, Coin Club. The West Springfield Coin Club will meet on Sunday, October 11 at 6 p.m. in the Tatum Memorial Club at 3 Paul Street in West Springfield. A presentation and discussion will include facts about pre-coinage tokens of Canada. Refreshments will be available. Guests are welcome. For details, call Peter Session at 413-596-9871. In Westfield, Book Club. The Westfield Athenaeum's Adult Book Club will meet Thursday, October 8 from 1 to 2 p.m. The club picks this year were voted on by patrons who attended last year's book club. A list of the picks can be found at the website at westath.org/bookclubs. You can also pick up a printed copy of this year's list at the circulation desk in person. Registration is required. And Collage Club. The Westfield Athenaeum will host its Collage Club on Saturday, October 17 from 10 to 11:30 a.m. The session will be led by collage artists who will provide a prompt, but you can work on your own project. The Athenaeum provides basic materials and tools, but you can bring your own as well. Adults of all levels, from beginners to experienced, are welcome, and registration is required. I have one obituary. Marion T. Zomek of Westfield was 85 when she passed away on October 3, 2026. She had worked as an administrative assistant at Westfield State College. She leaves behind her husband Stanley, her brother Joseph Toporowski, her sister Teresa Terziak, and all services will be private. In sports, Westfield falls to Springfield Central from Westfield. Springfield Central High School quarterback Jahir Charles completed all 9 of his pass attempts for 207 yards and 3 touchdowns as the Golden Eagles defeated Westfield High School 48-21 on Friday night. Aiden Purdy carried Westfield's offensive load, accounting for all 3 touchdowns. He scored on runs of 6 and 5 yards and connected with Cole Russell on a 43-yard touchdown pass. Russell recorded 8 catches for 119 yards, while Aiden Cavett led the ground game with 93 yards or 16 carries. Continuing in sports, Bombers Do It Right on Senior Night by Michael Urquhart Jr. from Mass Live from Westfield. For Westfield, Saturday's gymnastics meet meant a little more, celebrating seniors with not just 136.5 points and a win, but heartfelt team love, as the Bombers gave flowers to Fatim Fana and Colleen Meets. They also recognized senior assistant coach Sierra McArdle. Fana joined Westfield in her sophomore year after moving to the area from Tennessee and taking a 2-year hiatus from gymnastics. She shared that her coaches are a major reason she's developed into the athlete she is now. "It's honestly been a fun journey. I never knew I was able to do all these skills after not doing gymnastics for 2 years," said Fana. "The coaches have motivated me to be better." Miku was a star, showing off her skill in multiple events to help secure the senior night win. She took 4th in uneven bars and 3rd in beam with 8.5 points for each event. Meek suffered a back injury before last year's Western Mass meet, but felt much better after competing Saturday than at her first meet, where she was still thinking of shaking off rust. "I'm getting more consistent," Meek said. "Overall, I've developed in a much stronger way here, and it helps having a strong team who's very supportive." Dear Annie by Annie Lane. My time doesn't seem to matter to her. Dear Annie, I have a good friend who is constantly canceling plans at the last minute. She always has a reason, and I try to be understanding, but it's gotten to where I hesitate to make plans with her at all. I rearrange my schedule, look forward to seeing her, and then get a call an hour before saying she can't come. I don't want to lose the friendship, but I'm tired of feeling like my time doesn't matter. Should I say something or stop making plans? Signed, Tired of Waiting. Dear Tired, say something kindly. A good friendship should have room for honesty. Tell her you care about her, but that the last-minute cancellations are frustrating. Then stop rearranging your life around uncertain plans. Friendship requires flexibility, but it shouldn't require keeping your calendar permanently on standby. Dear Annie, I have been married to a dear man for more than 40 years, but for much of that time, I have felt as though we are not really a team. My husband can be kind in practical ways. He will happily run errands, fix things, or do small tasks for me. But when I truly need his support, especially during stressful or important situations, he often disappears emotionally. He does not defend me when it matters, and if I ask him to help with something difficult, even something he is qualified to handle, he may say, "I want nothing to do with it," and leave me to manage alone. Communication between us is exhausting. I often have to explain myself several times before he understands what I mean. Conversations can turn into long, frustrating exchanges, and he becomes angry easily. He does not like being corrected and has made it clear that he does not believe he needs to change. When I try to talk about our problems, his response is often, "I am not going to change." Because of all this, we have lived separately for roughly half of our marriage, and our relationship has been without physical intimacy for most of those years. Yet he remains committed to staying married. After more than 4 decades, I keep asking myself the same question. At what point do I stop hoping things will improve and accept that it may be time to walk away? Signed, Wondering When Enough Is Enough. Dear Wondering, 40 years is a long time to keep hoping someone will become the person that you need him to be. Your husband may be a good man, but is falling short of a good husband. A thriving marriage requires more than running errands or handiwork around the house. It requires communication, support, respect, and a willingness from both people to work on what is hurting the relationship. Before making the decision of whether to stay or leave, talk to a marriage counselor. Even if you go alone at first, counseling may help you decide whether there is anything left to rebuild, or whether you have simply been carrying this marriage by yourself for too long. You cannot force him to change, The question now is whether you can be happy if he never does. And our hints from Heloise. Soak in this idea about dry cleaning jeans. Dear Heloise, for folks who want to keep jeans bright, stop washing them. I've had my jeans dry cleaned for years, and their colors stay as bright as they did when they were new. From RJB via email. RJB, you're right that it does help. However, for many readers, it's expensive to constantly dry clean their jeans when they have washing machines that can do the job. It also means wearing the same pair of jeans longer than they'd normally be worn. In addition, it's one more thing on your to-do list. For busy people, it's just another errand that they'd probably like to skip. For those who have more time and money on their hands, though, dry cleaning could be a good option. From Heloise. Aching back. 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Plastic problem. Dear Heloise, different chemicals are added to petroleum products to make a variety of different forms of plastic that are flexible, stretchable, inflexible, etc. Because of these different chemicals and the nature of plastic itself, a small percentage of plastic can be recycled. Producing plastic creates pollution that causes cancer and asthma. Plastics are constantly shedding micro and nanoplastics that get into our food, soil, produce, water, and bodies. There's research showing that plastics may cause infertility. Plastics never disappear from the environment. Glass, metals, paper, and cardboard are much cheaper to recycle and don't create the dangers that plastic particles can. From Lynette via email. Lynette, everything you mentioned is true. Plastic has its place, but it doesn't belong in our bodies or land, nor is it necessary in a lot of places. We can all keep cloth bags in our cars for grocery shopping. I'm hoping some clever soul will invent a replacement for plastic that won't ruin our health or the environment. From Heloise. And Parrot Speaks. Dear Heloise, my friend bought a parrot and wanted to teach it to talk, but also wanted something more clever and less prosaic than Polly Want a Cracker? I suggested a good start would be, help, they've turned me into a parrot. From Stanley via email. Stanley, this is certainly a clever suggestion. Thank you for sharing such a funny idea. It gave me a good laugh. From Heloise. And that is the Westfield News for Tuesday, October 6, 2026. This has been Martha. 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
1: Hi, I'm Joan. Ready for some fun? Catster Magazine has some cat dad jokes. Who doesn't love dad jokes? And here are seven of them. First one. Why do cats beat video games so easily? Because they have 9 lives. What's a cat's favorite type of musical instrument? You've got this one. Ready? Percussion. What did the cat say when they made an off-color joke? I'm just kitten. What is a cat dad's favorite Black Eyed Peas song? I got a feline. What do you call a cat in a bowl of lemons? I'll bet you can figure this one out too. Ready? A sourpuss. What is a cat's favorite sports car? A Ferrari. Okay, a cat walks into a bar and orders a whiskey. The bartender pours his drink and slides it over. The cat slowly pushes the glass off the bar and shouts, "Give me another." Okay, enough dad jokes, enough cat dad jokes for today.
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3: Hello and welcome again to Valley Eye Radio. This is Steve Richards, and this hour we'll be reading from the pages of the Daily Hampshire Gazette for Tuesday, October 6th. First off, a look at the Hampshire County weather forecast. Today, plenty of sun with a high of 60. Tonight, clear and cold with a possible frost and a low at 32. Tomorrow, Wednesday, mostly sunny with a high of 66 and a low of 46. And Thursday, mostly sunny and pleasant with a high of 74. And the lead story in today's Gazette down the right-hand column of the front page is from Northampton. Council okays new sign regs. New measures address illumination number of signs for businesses. By staff writer Anthony Camilleri. Dateline, Northampton. Following a 2015 Supreme Court ruling that messages written on signs are protected as free speech, the City Council, after years of review, has created new regulations on the display of signs in the city. After councilors spent more than an hour deliberating over details, weighing businesses' freedom to advertise over potential nuisance caused by illuminated signage, the council voted on October 1st to limit the number of ground signs a business can display to 6 and to require illuminated signs to be turned off at 11 p.m. The ordinance categorizes signs by size, type, and location. It allows residents, for instance, to keep political lawn signs on their property for as long as they choose. Prior to the ordinance's passing, signs were treated differently depending on their purpose, with political signs and signs advertising products or services governed by different rules. Quote, "There were a few sections of the city's sign code that were content-based, and those were items of concern," Planning and Sustainability Director Carolyn Misch said. "There have always been regulations about signs, and particularly there used to be a division between commercial speech and non-commercial speech. The overhaul stems from the Supreme Court's 2015 decision in Reed v. Town of Gilbert, which found that content-based sign regulations violate the First Amendment. The city's Ordinance Review Committee has been working on new regulations for years." Thursday's City Council meeting followed a joint hearing between the Planning Board and the Council's Committee on Legislative Matters the week prior, in which at-large City Councilor Garrick Perry urged his fellow councilors to include looser restrictions for businesses to promote a more vibrant downtown. However, Perry recused himself from voting at the full committee meeting. Much of the joint committee's discussion centered around a turn-off time for illuminated signage, with many agreeing that turn-off times should be relative to a business's closing time, rather than an across-the-board 11 p.m. time restriction. Ward 1 City Councilor Gwen Nabad, at the full council meeting, said she questioned whether the sign shut-off regulation would blend with the city's light pollution ordinance, to which Misch responded that the city's lighting ordinance and the state's dark skies bill would supersede the signage ordinance. Quote, "We do have the lighting ordinance that governs signs, and these two sections refer back to each other. There were some comments from people who are advocates for dark skies who were suggesting that there are no limits in residential districts," Misch said. "Even signs in residential districts have a time off, and we have specificity about the dynamic sign lighting being dimmed now." Ward 3 Councilor Lori Loisel spoke in favor of businesses being allowed to turn off their signs at closing rather than at 11 p.m., noting that the city's downtown businesses are a, quote, "fragile ecosystem" that she does not want to hinder with added regulation. Quote, "Our businesses are fragile, and I'd like to give them some trust. I don't see why they can't turn off their lights when they close," Loisel said. It just seems like another hoop that our fragile ecosystem downtown must jump through. Nevad echoed Loisel's concerns about the health of local businesses, noting that bars and other late-night businesses should be allowed to keep signs advertising that they are open. Others, such as at-large City Councilor Meg Robbins and Ward 6 City Councilor Christopher Stratton, voiced concerns about light trespass from signs that are left on past 11 p.m. being a potential nuisance to nearby residents. Quote, I would need more information about the light trespass and whether these are going to feel perceptibly bright to someone seeing them outside their second floor window from across the street or something before I could support later than 11 p.m., Stratton said. I don't think that 11 p.m. is a beautiful compromise for that concern, but at least it is a compromise for it. City Council Vice President Deborah Klemer also argued that a lighting shutoff time an hour after closing would be difficult for police to enforce. She echoed the concerns of former Ward 1 City Councilor Stan Moulton, who was involved in the original charge to revisit the ordinance, that it must be easily enforceable. Quote, so much work went into this, and I am here first to thank you for having this hearing on this ordinance. I would urge you to continue pushing this forward, Moulton previously said during a public comment session. Inevitably, there will be some tweaking to it, and that's great. While I believe that we have accomplished the mission of removing content-based criteria, we didn't do anything to create new enforcement mechanisms. As you consider tweaking it, please make sure that it's practically enforceable. Also at the top of the front page in today's Gazette, Hilltown Microtransit reaping rewards. Report finds Hilltown Easy Ride generates $23 in economic growth for every dollar invested. By staff writer Samuel Gelinas, Dateline Chesterfield. Microtransit is paying off as every dollar invested in Hilltown Microtransit balloons to $23 in economic return, according to a new study by the Donahue Institute at the University of Massachusetts Amherst. That's $4 million of economic growth in the area from 2022 through 2025, driven by three Hillside Easy Ride vans. Meanwhile, these vans are giving Hilltown residents freedom and relief from rural isolation. Hilltown Easy Ride offers services for residents in Blandford, Chester, Chesterfield, Cummington, Goshen, Huntington, Middlefield, Montgomery, Plainfield, Russell, and Worthington. Some 40 years ago, Dave Christopoulos, executive director of the Hilltown CDC, was 16 years old, growing up in the rural environs of Western Massachusetts. His main objective was saving money to buy a car. Quote, that car was freedom to me, man, he said. You're not going anywhere around here without a car. Just 20 minutes from Chesterfield, the transit environment is worlds apart, said State Representative Lindsay Sabadosa, Democrat from Northampton. When her daughter turned 16, she had no problem getting herself around Northampton. Quote, she didn't need a car. She walked to school, she took the bus, she rode her bike, and she was able to get everywhere she needed. And a lot of places I didn't want her to go, but she was able to do that, she said. But that's not true in the Hilltown, Sabadosa said. Some 3% or 136 households in the region Hilltown Easy Ride serves lack vehicles, the report found. And 66 workers in that area don't have a vehicle. Quote, imagine you were that person who was supposed to get to work every day and you have no way to do that, Sabadosa said. The uphill battle for transit in the Hilltowns was discussed last Thursday as part of a forum on microtransit services in the Hilltowns, as well as two other rural areas of the state. The meeting took place at the community center in Chesterfield. The UMass-led report showed that the benefits of microtransit extend beyond giving people freedom, including the ability to receive medical care, get to work, and go grocery shopping. The services also serve as economic generators. Michael McNally, a senior research analyst at the Donahue Institute, said the researchers measured several types of economic impact, including employment and wages supported by work trips and medical transportation. Microtransit differs from traditional fixed-route public transportation by offering smaller on-demand rides, often picking riders up at their homes and taking them directly to their destinations. These services also wait to bring people back home. Riders are typically charged as little as $1. The report showed that in 2025, shopping was the number one use for Hilltown Easy Ride, accounting for 1,669 trips. Medical trips came in second with 1,556, followed by rides to councils on aging with 530. The other two microtransit services studied in the state are the South County Connector in the southwestern corner of the state and Helping Our Women in the eastern end of Massachusetts, including Provincetown. Together, the three services completed 27,000 rides. In total, the services generated $25 million in economic impact, according to the report. Hilltown Easy Ride generated the largest return on investment, generating $23 for every dollar invested. Flexibility is particularly important in rural areas, McNally said, where residents are spread across large geographic areas and often must travel outside their communities for medical care, shopping, and work. Quote, microtransit allows for flexibility, McNally said. Depending on the needs of riders and the capacity of the service, they may offer rides for jobs, medical appointments, errands, and social events. The Hilltowns also have an aging population and slow job growth, Sabadosa said, making transportation an important part of the region's economic future. Sabadosa pointed to recent investments such as Link 413, which connects Northampton and Pittsfield and includes stops in the Hilltowns, as examples of how regional transportation networks can be expanded. Quote, we have to figure out how to support them, Sabadosa said, and transportation is part of the picture. The three regions studied share several characteristics, according to the report. They are rural and heavily dependent on automobiles, have limited services locally, require residents to travel outside their communities for many needs, and have older populations than the state as a whole. Since 2017, Hilltown Easy Ride has operated three vans, along with a pool of volunteer drivers who use their own vehicles. Rides are generally scheduled in advance by phone or through an app, and some vehicles are wheelchair accessible. But the service's small scale does not diminish their importance, McNally said. Quote, these services offer flexibility that rural residents really need, he said. It allows them to fill transportation gaps in rural communities, making people get to important appointments and stay connected to their community. Stakeholders interviewed for the report said they want expanded schedules, more types of trips, and greater availability for riders of different ages. They also called for better coordination between microtransit services and existing bus and rail networks. McNally said the economic figures ultimately do not capture the full value of the services. Microtransit can allow older residents to age in place, help people remain employed, connect residents with friends and family, and reduce isolation, he said. Quote, that's a huge benefit, McNally said. These services allow that to happen, making regions more livable. State news on the front page now. Healey moves to blunt soaring heating costs. Executive order expands heating assistance eligibility. By the State House News Service. Governor Maura Healey declared a state of energy emergency Monday as she announced increased home heating assistance for tens of thousands of Bay Staters in the midst of rising oil costs this winter. Healey said an executive order will also remove the SMART program charge from residential electric bills for 3 months and cut the alternative portfolio standard charge by 50% this winter. Quote, one in five households rely on heating oil to heat their homes, Healy said at the Edward G. Connolly Center in Everett, adding that heating oil costs have risen 73% since last year. Many could pay as much as $700 more for a single fill-up for their tank. Bay Staters pay some of the highest energy prices in the country, and Healy is facing pressure to address that during her re-election campaign, as energy has become a theme in her contest against Republican Mike Montague. Healy again pointed to the war in Iran as a reason energy costs have risen, blaming the Trump administration. Healy also said she sent a letter to key members of Congress urging them to provide an additional $3 billion in emergency funding for the low-income home energy assistance program. The administration said that funding would bring the program up to $7 billion. Healy's executive order will increase eligibility for the home energy assistance program so that families of four earning up to $103,049 could get assistance of $870 to $1,450 for oil or propane this winter, or $600 to $1,000 for gas or electric heat, per the administration. Under the new heating assistance benefit, families of four making up to $171,749 could get up to $680 off their bill this winter. Healy did not provide details as to how much her actions will cost the state or where the funding is coming from, but her administration said the plan will lower energy bills for around 85% of ratepayers. Healy's office said the executive order will allow the administration to cover the costs of expanded heating assistance and removing utility bill charges with money from alternative compliance payments that electricity suppliers make to the state when they do not meet the clean energy quota. The state is also partnering with the Citizens Energy Corporation to create a new emergency winter warmth fund to help families struggling with winter heating costs. The fund includes a $100,000 contribution from Citizens Energy Corporation to kick it off, Healy said, standing next to the nonprofit's president, Joe Kennedy III, who forecasts that, quote, Massachusetts is likely heading into a very difficult winter. Former Congressman Joe Kennedy II founded Citizens Energy Corporation in 1979. The nonprofit has provided discount heating oil to families in need across the country and has expanded to renewables since its inception. The Healy administration said in a release that contributions to the fund, quote, will be distributed through the existing network of local administering agencies, building on the state's $49 million investment in heating assistance and helping more families receive support this winter. Lawmakers have been negotiating energy proposals for months, one of the most complex and contentious conferences of the session. Both branches say their bill will save ratepayers billions in long-term savings. The House passed its energy bill in February, proposing to cut the Mass Save Energy Efficiency Program by $1 billion, and the Senate passed its own bill on July 1st, proposing instead to phase out the Gas System Enhancement Program. Healy said, I want to get it done and get it to my desk when asked about a sense of urgency surrounding energy legislation. She said during a Sunday appearance on WCVB's On the Record that she's not waiting for lawmakers and is, quote, looking for new ways to take charges off of bills. I'm looking at ways to provide relief to people right now. Trump's got to end this war. Trump's got to end this war. That's got to be job one right now, Healy said. Healy last week sent a letter urging the Trump administration to move quickly on the federal reviews and permits required for the expansion of the Algonquin gas pipeline, which she said would lower costs for 600,000 customers. She told reporters Monday that she had not yet heard back. And finally on the front page today from East Hampton, Westfield woman, 21, ID'd as crash victim. Dateline East Hampton. A 21-year-old woman who was killed in a single motor vehicle crash early Friday has been identified as Laxani Velasquez of Westfield. Velasquez, a passenger, was one of two occupants in the vehicle. She was pronounced dead at the scene after the vehicle hit a guardrail by the Park Street Rotary near Mountain View School in East Hampton, according to the Northwestern District Attorney's Office. The driver was transported to Bay State Medical Center in Springfield for evaluation and treatment, according to a statement from the DA's office. First responders were dispatched to the scene at approximately 1:15 a.m. with a preliminary investigation indicating that the vehicle was traveling on Park Street when it struck a guardrail and ultimately came to rest in the backyard of a home, according to the statement. Melissa Sippel, a DA spokesperson, told the Gazette the incident remains under investigation and could not share further details until it concludes. The Office of the Chief Medical Examiner will determine the cause and manner of death. Turning now to the Cities and Towns page from South Deerfield, his memory is always on my mind. Community remembers police officer killed in the line of duty 50 years ago. By staff writer Alana Marietta. Dateline South Deerfield. 50 years after the death of Deerfield police officer Walter R. DeCizan, fellow Deerfield officers, state troopers, local firefighters, South County EMS personnel, veterans, select board members, his family, and their friends gathered outside Deerfield Town Hall on Friday to prove that his memory is not forgotten. The ceremony took place beside his memorial stone. Surrounded with flowers, the stone plaque reads Walter R. DeCizan's name, printed above his birthday, and October 2, 1976, the day he died at 46 years old. Quote, on an ordinary night, during an ordinary shift 50 years ago today, he was struck and killed by a drunk driver and died in the line of duty while trying to help someone stranded in the middle of the night, explained the Reverend Randy Calvo of the First Congregational Church of Sunderland, a friend of DeCizan's sons. This town lost one of its most dedicated sons. A lifelong Deerfield resident, with the exception of his time spent in the military, DeCizan worked at the Deerfield Police Department for 11 years before that night and volunteered with the Deerfield Fire District. Quote, his commitment to helping others was not something reserved for extraordinary moments, said Blake Gilmore, select board chair and a retired Deerfield officer. It was simply who he was. To fellow retired Deerfield police officer Raymond Berniski, Walter R. DeCizan was a mentor who, quote, took him under his wing as a 20-year-old officer finding his footing in the force. To the younger of his two sons, DeCizan, quote, if there was ever a perfect dad, he was probably close to it. His father coached his and his brother David DeCizan's Pee Wee baseball and basketball teams and helped lead their Boy Scout troops. He instilled in them manners and the mandate to never give up, never quit, Walter J. DeCizan recalled. Quote, he cared about the community. He was a good man, he continued. His memory guided us to work hard and be good people. Walter R. DeCizan's memory continues to guide Deerfield Police Chief John Pachorik Jr. Quote, in my 14 years as chief, there's not a day that I walk by that plaque and I don't remember him, Pachorik said, turning to the family members. His memory is always on my mind and it forever will be. Quote, for the members of the Deerfield Police Department, Walter became one of the department's history as a reminder that the badge carries with it a responsibility that sometimes comes at the greatest possible cost, Gilmore said. Walter's story also reminds us in Deerfield something important, that service does not end when the shift ends, a commitment to others does not disappear with time, and a life giving service to a community should never be forgotten. He lives on through his family, and he lives on through every Deerfield police officer who understands that the simple act of stopping to help someone can be an act of courage in service. Gilmore added that Walter R. DeSisson's legacy also lives on in the achievements of the local high schoolers who have benefited from the scholarship fund in his honor. Members of the Hail Clap Veterans of Foreign Wars post honored DeSisson with an echoing gun salute before the audience listened to a trumpeter playing taps. David DeSisson called the ceremony a comforting symbol of, quote, what it's like to be a part of a small community. He and our mother chose to live here and raise a family because of the quality and importance of community, the values that existed at the time, he said. The fact that this memorial of his sacrifice is taking place today is a testament that many of those values still exist in the community his two sons have called home for decades. Paraphrasing the famous quote from Vivian Annie Cross, whose husband died in the line of duty, he told the audience, quote, "It's not how this officer died that made him a hero, it's how he lived. Your presence here today is proof of how true that is." Now from Pelham, voters face $80,000 request for Habitat of Humanity homes. Special town meeting begins at 5 p.m. By staff writer Scott Merzbach, Dateline Pelham. An $80,000 appropriation to help Pioneer Valley Habitat for Humanity complete ongoing construction for two single-family homes is one of three articles residents will decide at a special town meeting on Tuesday. The session begins at 5 p.m. at the Old Town Hall at the intersection of Route 202 and Amherst Road. The building, which opened in 1743, remains the longest continuously used meeting house in the United States, though annual town meetings are typically held at Pelham Elementary School. The major spending item seeks money from the Community Preservation Act account to help the regional organization with building the energy-efficient homes on the lot on Cadwell Street. That lot was conveyed to Habitat at annual town meeting in May, and construction got underway this summer. One of the homes is a two-story, three-bedroom home, and the other a one-story, two-bedroom home, which would be adaptable for someone with mobility impairments. These homes would be the second development Habitat has completed in Pelham after two homes were built on Amherst Road in 2022. The remaining articles are to pay previous bills, one for $163.67 to W.B. Mason, which will draw from the Select Board expense account, and the other for $308.33 to Delta Sand and Gravel, which will draw from the Highway Department's expense account. And now the City Briefing Notebook for Northampton. Manna Community Kitchen celebrates 40 years. The Manna Community Kitchen will celebrate 40 years of serving meals to the community on October 14th at the Smith College Conference Center with its event, Manniversary, Honoring Our Past, Feeding the Future. In 1986, the Manna Project began as a weekly gathering for free community meals at St. John's Episcopal Church on Elm Street. Now the community kitchen serves community meals 5 days a week, delivers meals to neighbors, and serves thousands of meals annually with the help of more than 400 volunteers. The 40th anniversary celebration will feature a menu curated by five-time James Beard semifinalist chef Unmi Abkin, featuring dishes from local restaurants Masa Mexicano, Paul and Elizabeth's, Daily Operation, and Augustine's Pizza Club. Starting as a church project, Manna Community Kitchen has transformed into an independent nonprofit that offers showers, laundry, a warming shelter, and other resources to the community. In 2025, Manna served more than 70,000 meals. Quote, 40 years ago, Manna started with a meal. What grew from that meal was a whole community of people committed to taking care of their neighbors, Manna Community Kitchen Executive Director Nikki Lankowski said in a statement. food and love. That's what MANA has always been about, and that's what will be at the heart of our celebration on October 14th. We're celebrating the people who have made MANA what it is, while looking ahead to the next 40 years and making sure MANA continues to be a place where everyone is welcomed, fed, and cared for. Also in the City Briefing Notebook, Angie Gregory took over as Northampton's newest Central Services Director on Monday, following the resignation of her predecessor, Katie Deppen, in July. Mayor Gina Louise Shara announced Gregory's appointment to the Central Services Department, responsible for managing and overseeing grounds, maintenance, heating and cooling, plumbing, electrical, security, fire detection and prevention, custodial renovations, and construction operations for city and school buildings on September 11th, preceding a positive vote from the City Council. The department also is responsible for the maintenance and operation of the parking system. Quote, "I am very pleased to appoint Angie to this essential role in city operations," Shara wrote in a statement. "She brings a rare combination of management experience, technical knowledge, entrepreneurship, and a deep commitment to Northampton. Angie has spent her career bringing people together to manage complex projects and turn ambitious ideas into practical results. I'm confident that experience will serve the city well." Gregory most recently served as Mount Holyoke College's Sustainability Program Manager, where she played a leadership role in major sustainability and infrastructure projects, including the college's campus-wide geothermal project. Prior to her role at Mount Holyoke, Gregory worked at UMass and as the founder and owner of Simple Diaper and Linen. She previously worked with city departments on the Sustainable Northampton Comprehensive Plan and recently completed a two-year term on the Northampton Energy and Sustainability Commission. The new director's work at Mount Holyoke, the mayor's office wrote, requires, quote, close coordination across facilities, grounds, environmental health and safety, and other campus departments. The mayor noted that Gregory's experience closely parallels the cross-departmental responsibilities of the Northampton Central Services Department. Quote, "I'm excited to bring the full range of my experience to this role, from managing complex projects and budgets to working across departments to solve problems and get things done," Gregory said. "I've spent nearly 20 years in Northampton, raised my family here, started a business here, and worked alongside city staff and community members on projects I care deeply about. I know how much work goes into taking care of the buildings, grounds, and infrastructure our community relies on every day, and I'm honored to have the opportunity to lead that work." And also in the City Briefing Notebook, the David Ruggles Center for History and Education has been awarded an $87,500 grant from the Massachusetts Cultural Council to design, build, and install new exhibits at its museum in Florence. The dollar-for-dollar match funding, which was distributed through the Cultural Council's Cultural Facilities Fund Capital Grant Program, aims to support the design, building, and installation of new exhibits at the Nonotuck Street Museum. The Ruggles Center has been working with Michael Henke of Design Division, Inc. to plan and design the museum's transformation, a process supported by COVID-era American Rescue Plan Act funds. The work on the museum renovation is expected to begin in early 2027. The center cannot begin work until it provides a dollar-for-dollar match. The center will present its plans to the public at an open house October 22nd from 4 to 7 p.m. The event will feature performances from the Ujima Singers, followed by refreshments and remarks. And also in the Cities and Towns page from Amherst, Dems to hold forum on three ballot questions, by staff writer Scott Merzbach, Dateline Amherst. Three statewide questions on the November 3rd election ballot will be discussed during a public forum hosted by the Amherst Democratic Town Committee this Wednesday. held at the community room at the police station. The conversation will address the referendums on state revenue, single family home construction, and firearm regulations. There will be a question and answer session at the end. Question 5 asks

0: 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The material being read is the copyright property of the publications being read. Access to this program is solely for persons who cannot read the original printed version due to a visual impairment or other disability. By continuing to listen, you confirm that you have such a condition.
1: While the No Sides case will be made by Brendan Salisbury, Legislation and Lobbying Committee Chair at the Massachusetts Liberal Gun Club. After the guest presentations and public question and answer, members of the Amherst Democrats will discuss and vote on whether to make endorsements on the three questions. Those interested in attending the public forum or joining the town committee can visit AmherstMADemocrats.org. The forum begins at 7 p.m. at 111 Main Street in Amherst. And now the obituaries in the Daily Hampshire Gazette for Tuesday, October 6th. Three obituaries today. From Amherst, Frank Richard Hugus II passed away on September 21st. He was born in Franklin, Pennsylvania in 1941. Frank earned his doctorate in Germanic languages and literatures from the University of Chicago. He had offered courses in Scandinavian and German subjects at the University of Massachusetts since 1970. During 50 years at UMass, he served on many university committees, as well as being the presiding officer of the Faculty Senate from 1994 to 1997. Frank also translated and wrote many Danish plays and translated Hans Christian Andersen novels after leaving the university. He is survived by his wife of 60 years and his daughter, Jennifer. A gathering of friends will be held at a time to be announced. From Wales, Massachusetts, Yolande A. Wysocki, age 78, passed Tuesday, August 25th. And from Goshen, Gregory P. Roberts, age 74, passed on Sunday, October 4th. All services will be held privately. And now a look back by Jim Bridgman. 50 years ago, the Northampton Redevelopment Authority approved a tentative agreement last night to sell the remaining 82.3 acres of the city's industrial park to a private development firm that will market it. There was no debate, as the authority members voted unanimously to name the Mega Development Corp the redeveloper for the remaining land in the 88-acre park. Also 50 years ago, today is Mountain Day for Smith College students. The college chimes rang out at 7 a.m., announcing the annual surprise holiday that traditionally gives students a day off from classes so they can hike or bicycle and picnic in the countryside and enjoy the autumn foliage. The first known celebration of Mountain Day was recorded in an October 1877 student diary. That was 50 years ago. 25 years ago, the City Council expressed sorrow, offered condolences to victims, and gave its appreciation to rescuers of the September 11th attacks in a statement read at Thursday night's meeting. Written and read into the record by William H. Dwight, the declaration also urged Northampton residents to allow for diverse reactions to the events and committed the council to retaining, quote, the integrity of our tolerant and close community in these challenging and sad, troubling times. Also, 25 years ago, about 20 supporters cheered fire department officials as the chief was reappointed to a two-year post and two acting deputy chiefs were promoted to deputy chief Thursday. Chief Brian Dugan welcomed new deputy chiefs David Gagne and William P. Hurley Jr., while family members snapped pictures and cheered. Both have served as acting deputy chief for 18 months. That was 25 years ago. 10 years ago, residents fed up with Northampton's stormwater fee are in the early stages of organizing a campaign against it, arguing the cost to residents should be viewed as

0: a tax, not a fee. Quote, we feel this is a tax and not a fee. We feel it's unfair and unequally proportioned, said John Riley, a leader of the group, along with Fred Mackler. Also 10 years ago, submarine periscopes are designed and manufactured at the L3 KEO plant in Northampton. E Inc. Corp., which has its global headquarters in Taiwan, produces display screens such as Kindles at a production facility in South Hadley. To celebrate the diverse range of the manufacturing enterprise in Hampshire County, the Franklin Regional Employment Board will host a manufacturing day for local manufacturers to share information about their products and company. That was 10 years ago, and that's today's look back. And turning now to the sports page. Steele chooses Minute Women. Frontier softball star to stay close to home to play college ball. By staff writer Adam Hargraves. Frontier Regionals Skylar Steele formally announced on social media that she will play Division I softball at UMass after her career with the Red Hawks reaches its conclusion following the upcoming spring season. The announcement came Saturday night. The power-hitting, silky, smooth shortstop with a rifle arm wanted to stay close to home. A quick trip to Amherst also helps out her family support system, who wants to continue to watch her play softball. But there is a connection to the program that goes back a couple of years. Steele has memories of watching the Minute Women at Sortino Field growing up near Amherst. Quote, it's always been my dream school, Steele said. I used to go to games there when I was younger. It's close to home. That really sealed the deal. I really love the coaching staff. Just watching the girls out there, I could just envision myself on that field. The support system from my family, they don't have far to travel. UMass went 19-30 last season with a 10-17 record in the MAC. Danielle Henderson is the coach for the Minute Women. Regardless of attention from other schools, UMass was always the first option for Steele. Quote, I didn't want to go anywhere else, Steele said. Steele is a softball junkie outside of Frontier. She plays on the Fury Platinum 18U Ramelis. That travel team that expands skill sets and creates a lot of exposure inside softball circles. Even with soccer and basketball at Frontier, there's always softball. A certain game at Sortino Field between UMass and UConn that Steele attended helped fuel her decision. The game was in April 2024. Her family took her to the game as an early birthday present. While peering out at the talented players on the field for both teams, Steele envisioned herself on the same field one day. Quote, I fell in love with UMass and UConn, Steele said, but I've always favored UMass. But that was something that was really special to me. There is still some unfinished business to attend to in South Deerfield, however, before Steele takes her talents to the Division I field. Quote, I expect it to be a great year, Steele said. I think that our team will come back stronger than ever. We are still sour about that last game of last season. I think we have something to prove. I think it should be a great season for us, and I am super excited. During her career at Frontier, Steele has 48 home runs and 171 hits. Last season, the Red Hawks fell to West Bridgewater in the Division IV round of 16 in the state tournament. Also in sports today, the Fit to Play column by Jim Johnson. The Great Protein Rush. In 1968, American decathlete Bill Toomey won the gold medal in Mexico City, setting an Olympic record. One of his main opponents was the German Kurt Benden. Kurt was a beautiful athlete, great body, very muscular, but the main thing the announcers were excited about was Kurt's diet. It was said that he ate 8 pounds of meat every day. While this was an exaggeration, it was well known that Kurt's diet was mostly red meat. In 1968, a lot of people thought protein was the prime fuel, especially for athletes. Today, you won't find a successful athlete who eats like Kurt. In fact, the recommended diet for most athletes is a macronutrient composition of 45 to 65% carbohydrates, 10 to 35% proteins, and 20 to 35% of healthy fats. Carbohydrates and fats are the body's main source of fuel, while proteins are necessary to maintain muscle and bone, to help repair, to support the immune system, and much more. They are not normally exercise fuels. Protein is important, but no fountain of youth, no fixer-upper. Eating more protein does not make you muscular. Yes, you need protein to maintain or gain muscle mass, but there must be a stimulus to gain muscle. Since we tend to gradually lose some muscle as we age, many people do strength training to simply maintain their strength. Competitive athletes often try to gain muscle by very strenuous strength training. Since protein is required to maintain and build muscle, adequate protein consumption is required. Want to maintain your strength? Lift weights. Want to gain muscle? Lift more weight. Simply increasing your protein intake does not make you stronger. The question that has become increasingly present is the quantity of protein one requires. After many years of careful research, the RDA for protein was 0.8 grams per kilogram of body weight a day. Additionally, studies have shown that Americans are consuming their recommended amount and more. The USDA and the Department of Health and Human Services, under the leadership of Robert Kennedy Jr., released new dietary guidelines for Americans. This year, the RDA for protein was announced to be 1.2 to 1.6 grams per kilogram of body weight per day, a jump of 60 to 100%. Certainly, to make such a recommendation, there must have been careful research. After all, they are recommending this diet for more than 300 million people. However, the HHS reported no new studies on protein. Television advertising, teams with protein ads, and manufacturers stick protein into everything from candy bars to water. Protein powders and drinks are constantly promoted, and the internet constantly asks, "Where's the protein?" Interestingly, the new increased RDA for protein has not been vigorously challenged. One point of argument is that the early recommendations was just the minimum required for health. There are people besides athletes who may need extra protein, such as pregnant women, older individuals who have low-calorie diets, and people on GLP-1 medication. If you are into heavy weightlifting, trying to gain muscle, some extra protein may help, but it is very questionable whether the average exerciser requires extra protein. Internet influencers, as well as certain members of our federal government, float the idea that eating red meat makes one more masculine, muscular, manly, tougher. While it is well known that foods, including fish, chicken, nuts, beans, and dairy, are excellent providers of protein, red meat is the answer for this group. It seems we often shift from one extreme to another in our society. In the late 1950s and 60s, fat was primeval. Manufacturers seemed to even make low-fat fats. The Atkins diet came along and carbohydrates became toxic. Protein has never been vilified in the way carbs and fats have. One extreme is the adoption of the paleo diet by some, eating red meat as if they had hunted. But those folks forget that paleo man hunted and gathered and was lucky to live to 50. Today, many still eschew carbohydrates, forgetting that fruits and vegetables provide significant nutrition and fiber. Without carbs, fats cannot be metabolized normally, producing ketones instead. Somehow ketones became revered, unknowingly by most. While ketones are excellent aerobic fuels, they rob one of anaerobic power. Intense workouts and performance become more difficult. Science has not clarified the protein question. Certainly we need it, but we also need quality protein, plus carbohydrates and fats. Eating a balanced diet with a variety of foods that are rich in proteins is one answer to this quandary. And finally, some science news on this Tuesday. Medicine Award goes to three. Scientist recognized with Nobel Prize for shining light on brain activity by the Associated Press. The Nobel Prize in Medicine was awarded Monday to three scientists whose work led to a tool that uses light to help unravel how the brain works. Dr. Carl Deisseroth, Peter Hegeman, and Georg Nagel carried out research that opened a new field with the wonky named optogenetics, combining light with genes to switch on and off neurons in living brains. Separate research from the trio, one of whom lives in the U.S. and two in Germany, resulted in a technique that helps to identify neural pathways responsible for behavior and disease. It could lead to treatments such as restoring some vision in people with a genetic form of blindness. Experts said the advancements greatly expanded the understanding of how the brain is organized. Quote, "It has let us go from a Rand McNally road atlas of the brain to something more akin to Google Earth," neuroscientist Patrick Forcelli of Georgetown University said in an email. Deisseroth, 54, is a Howard Hughes Medical Institute investigator and Stanford University professor in California. Hegeman, 71, is at Humboldt University in Berlin, and Nagel, 73, most recently worked at the University of Würzburg, also in Germany, the assembly said. The breakthrough began when Hegeman explored how a single-cell type of green algae can swim toward light. He and Nagel discovered a particular protein that, when illuminated by blue light, opens a channel to create an electrical impulse. Putting that protein into other cells makes them like light sensitive. Brain cells use electrical signals to communicate with each other, but normally they don't respond to light, Deisseroth told the Associated Press. He used what he calls a trick from nature, putting the gene that controls the microbial protein into certain cells in the brains of living mice, beaming light at those cells, first by using tiny fibers, now with non-invasive methods, can turn neurons on and off while animals do various tasks. Quote, "People usually think about light as a way of collecting information to observe things," he told the AP. "But this is the opposite of that. This is using light to control things, to make things happen, and to do it in a very precise way." Optogenetics is mostly a research tool to learn how specific neurons and neural circuits work. That, quote, "gives you inevitably ideas for how to correct things that go wrong," Deisseroth said. Once you know the cells that are causal, that actually matter for a symptom or for correcting a symptom, you can devise medications or other methods that target those cells. Already, companies have studies underway trying to treat inherited blindness called retinitis pigmentosa, by inserting a light-activated protein into a patient's retina and then outfitting the person with special light-emitting glasses. Deisseroth, a physician scientist, pointed to other scientists pursuing possible treatments for autism and schizophrenia based on information gleaned from optogenetics, he said. Experts say optogenetics has transformed neuroscience around the world, becoming a mainstay in labs trying to understand the brain pathways involved in behavior and disease, and hopefully leading to ways to fix those that go awry. Quote, "It's a very precise set of tools for doing experiments about how the brain works that are pretty hard to do any other way," said University of Pittsburgh's Jeremy Berg. He was at the U.S. National Institutes of Health in the early 2000s when it awarded Dicerroth major funding for, quote, this vision of optogenetics that has pretty much spot on the way it played out. Brain cells communicate in milliseconds, and optogenetics for the first time offered scientists a way to control them at the same speed in a laboratory, Forcelli said. He is Georgetown's chairman of pharmacology and physiology. That helped the field move from using fixed maps of brain activity to building functional wiring diagrams and jump-started additional techniques to explore neural complexity. Quote, it has also helped reveal how specific brain circuits are disrupted, with implications for conditions such as blindness, depression, addiction, and dementia, said Abdel El Manira, a member of the Nobel Assembly. Yet despite these extraordinary advances, the brain still holds countless mysteries, with much more left to learn and discover. And optogenetics has given us a powerful means to take on these challenges. And that is all we have for you today from the Daily Hampshire Gazette. Thanks, as always, for listening to Valley Eye Radio. Take care and enjoy the day.
1: Hello, listeners. This is Jeff at the Valley Eye Radio. Today I'm going to read you an article from Reduce, Reuse, and Recycle from the Springfield Republican, dated April 29, 2024. Our topic today is Think Green. Now we're going to read you some environmental champions. First is Gaylord Nelson, a former U.S. senator. He's considered the founder of Earth Day. Abhay Kumar, a poet, diplomat, and writer. He wrote Earth Anthem, widely considered to be the official Earth Day song. Next, we have Rachel Carson, writer of 1962's Silent Spring, a book describing the impact of pesticides on the environment. She's considered by many to be the founder of the modern environmental movement. There's also Wangari Maathai, environmental activist and founder of the Green Belt Movement in Africa. She helped to plant over 30 million trees. And lastly, Chico Mendes, a conservationist. He ignited international support of rainforest preservation in Brazil before being killed. Okay, doing your part adds up. Here's some facts you might be interested in. One reusable bag equals 600 plastic bags. One reusable bag can prevent the use of 600 plastic bags in its lifetime. 1 mile of walking equals 1 pound of pollution prevention. Every mile walked instead of driven keeps nearly 1 pound of pollution out of the air. And 450 years is a potential breakdown period for a plastic bottle. Also, some more eco facts and figures. 279 billion tons of ice per year was lost by Greenland between 1993 and 2019, while Antarctica lost about 148 billion tons annually. 15 billion trees are cut down worldwide each year. That's coming from National Geographic. There's a 30% increase in the activity, and the acidity of surface ocean waters has been recorded since the beginning of the Industrial Revolution. And that's coming from NASA. 91% of the world's population live in places where air pollution exceeds World Health Organization guideline limits. And that's coming from the World Health Organization. Now, here's some Earth Day milestones. In 1970, the first Earth Day celebration takes place in the U.S. In 1990, Earth Day Canada is established, and a worldwide campaign mobilizes 200 million people in 141 countries to observe Earth Day. In 2009, the United Nations recognizes Earth Day as International Mother Earth Day. In 2020, Earth Day celebrates its 50th anniversary. And now 1 billion people recognize Earth Day each year. So hopefully you have learned something from that and take the initiative to conserve and protect our environment. And hopefully we'll see you again next time. Stay healthy, and do your part. Bye now. This is Jeff signing off.
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3: Welcome to Valley Eye Radio. This is Karen, and I'm going to be reading the Greenfield Recorder for Tuesday, October 6th. We're going to start with the regional six-day weather forecast for Franklin County. Today, high 59, mostly sunny. Tonight, low 31, clear and cold. Wednesday, high 67, low 45, mostly sunny. Thursday, high 72, low 46, mostly sunny and nice. Friday, high 66, low 42, sunshine and a few clouds. Saturday, high 63, low 38, mostly sunny. And Sunday, high 65, low 48, mostly sunny. This first article was written by Sam Furland, staff writer. Paralyzed by fear, Pioneer Valley Workers Center steps up to support amid ice surge. It's no secret to Claudia Rosales and the Pioneer Valley Workers Center, PVWC, that fear among the immigrant community has peaked since President Donald Trump took office for his second term and immigration enforcement skyrocketed. They see and feel it every day, but it is not slowing them down as the center works to support immigrants by providing training and resources. That fear was felt just 2 weeks ago when the PVWC confirmed that four Hamden County residents were detained by U.S. Immigration and Customs Enforcement, or as the center calls it when someone gets detained, they disappeared, often taken with little trace. Right now, our community is paralyzed by fear, said Rosales, PVWC's executive director. Rosales, a Spanish-speaking immigrant from El Salvador, had an interpreter for her interview. The Springfield-based nonprofit, founded in 2014, says it is busier now than any point in its history. As ICE activity surges, the center is visiting farms, dispatching volunteers to suspected immigration arrests through a new statewide hotline and working with the ACLU to keep detained immigrants in Massachusetts. PVWC is in the midst of a fundraising campaign titled Defending Our Own that will conclude at the beginning of December. So far, more than $100,000 has been raised to help the group continue its work. The center relies primarily on donations and private partnerships, funding salaries, services such as farm visits, and other various work. In total, the center has 8 employees, not including membership. The fear described by Rosales is felt by a farm worker with the pseudonym of Alejandro Garcia. The worker's name and the farm's location are being withheld at the request of the farm owner, who said they don't want ICE coming here. On farm visits like this, PVWC members bring food, drinks, and supplies for the farm workers while inviting them to the center's meetings to learn more, including what to do in detainment situations. They also inform the workers of their basic rights. A lot of people are living their lives in fear, whether they are documented or undocumented, Garcia said in an interview, also through an interpreter. Garcia said Trump's first term from 2017 to 2021 was bad for the immigrant community, but his second term has been terrible. The farm owner said no detainments have occurred there, but he knows of neighboring farms where workers have been detained. The people, the workers, that aren't born here are more nervous, the farm owner said, adding that many have worked on his farm for more than 20 years. Though times have been more difficult in recent years for the PVWC, Rosales said the center is strongest during moments like this, when more people organize and the immigrant community takes their power back. Pioneer Valley Workers Center defends the rights of immigrants, Rosales said. We empower immigrants, educate people about their rights, and our own people raise their voices to defend one another and protect one another. Rosales said funding is more important now than ever to help the center continue its work. While the center has mainly focused on preventing detainments in the past year and a half, farm visits are one of several PVWC initiatives. Garcia said the visit showed the workers that there are people and organizations here to help. Funding cuts, detainment surges. In September, President Trump slashed nearly $1 billion in federal funding for immigrant services and diversity-focused initiatives, mostly targeting health and human service programs that serve refugees and unaccompanied minors accused of being in the country illegally, according to the Associated Press. Cuts were also made to a Department of Education program for migrant students and a Department of Justice office focused on reducing racial tensions, among others. PVWC's Associate Director, Ariana Keegan, said there were three main surges in ICE activity in the Pioneer Valley in 2025, specifically during March, May, and September. Surges are time spans when agents are deployed to a specific area to arrest as many people as possible, she said. The PVWC observed another surge in Hamden County just last week. The same surge was felt more broadly across the state, specifically in New Bedford and Fall River, Keegan said. The center, with ties throughout the Pioneer Valley, responded after last year's immigration surges by collaborating with similar organizations across Massachusetts to establish LOOCE, a statewide defense hotline and resource center for reporting ICE activity. If someone believes they witnessed ICE activity, Keegan urges them to call the LOOCE hotline as soon as possible, 617-370-5023. Then, workers from LUCE and PVWC jump into action and go to the scene of a suspected activity to de-escalate the situation and document what happened. These workers, whom the center calls verifiers, attempt to figure out who is being detained, by what entity, and where they are going. Keegan said it is difficult to track where someone goes once they are detained by ICE. The goal is creating a statewide, unwavering system of defense, dignity, and rights for our immigrant community, Rosales said about the network. Javier Luengo Garrido, the American Civil Liberties Union, ACLU, of Massachusetts Deputy Field Director for Regional Engagement, said it is important for immigrants to know their rights if they are detained. Since immigration cases are seen as a civil violation rather than a criminal one, Luengo Garrido said immigrants are not read their Miranda rights when being detained. Something people tend to think is that any time you are detained, your Miranda rights would be read to you, but that's not the case for a civil violation, Luengo Garrido said. In the case of a detainment, Luengo Garrido said the main rights people should keep in mind include the right to remain silent, the right to deny entry to private property without a judicial warrant or consent, the right to record law enforcement activity, and access to an attorney and a phone call. Another important process is filing federal habeas corpus petitions, which the ACLU often pursues, Luengo Garrido said. The petitions challenge the lawfulness of a detention. Luengo Garrido said the only Massachusetts immigrant detention facility that ICE contracts with is the Plymouth County Correctional Facility, but it only has a section for male detainees. That means female detainees are likely to be transferred out of state. Habeas corpus filings do not always stop a deportation, but they do delay the process, which is exactly what happened with a 58-year-old female PVWC worker. 2 weeks ago, Keegan said the worker was detained and released after a habeas petition was filed on her behalf, but she will still be deported along with her 7-year-old daughter. Kagan declined to give her name since legal proceedings are ongoing and out of respect for the woman's family. Other PVWC initiatives. The ACLU works with the PVWC on a number of initiatives, including Know Your Rights trainings and helping immigrants secure driver's licenses. Luenga Garita said the ACLU also helps immigrant families prepare a file of all relevant documents to have on hand, an important measure if a detainment occurs. Another PVWC initiative includes the Youth Action Committee. Abrazos del Futuro, Rosales said the Youth Action Committee is made up of numerous high schoolers, students, and children involved in the PVWC. Many of the youth are the voices for undocumented parents right now because fear is paralyzing many parents, but the youth are mobilizing, Rosales said. While the center has spent the past year and a half primarily focusing on decreasing detainments, it has always strived to support and inform all kinds of workers, farm, factory, and restaurant workers, about labor rights such as fair compensation and safe and clean working environments. Christina Mateo, a PVWC organizer, got involved after working on a farm for up to 70 hours some weeks with no overtime pay. Farm workers are exempt from overtime under federal and state law. As immigrants, it is critical that we get paid overtime, Mateo said through an interpreter. I understand that not all farms are the same and that there are people who do value farm workers, but it's really important that everybody is aware of the key issues facing farm workers. Rosales added that the economy is difficult right now. Food and rent prices are high, and many workers have lost their health care. In the midst of a changing climate, Rosales said severe weather events particularly impact farm workers by preventing them from working and getting paid. When crops are destroyed by flooding or really high heat temperatures, that impacts workers who can't go to work, and that in turn impacts their families, Rosales said. To learn more about the PVWC, visit pvworkercenter.org. That's pvworkercenter.org. Next, CAC highlights initiatives. Annual breakfast also discusses rising prevalence of commercial sexual exploitation online. This was written by Aliana Marietta, staff writer, Greenfield. The Children's Advocacy Center of Franklin County in North Quabbin looked back on a year of new initiatives and highlighted the growing problems beneath the surface of child sexual abuse at its annual Hope, Healing, and Help Breakfast. Sitting on tables in the Greenfield Community College Dining Commons on Friday morning were 88 new pairs of children's shoes. According to Carol Conragan, executive director of the Children's Advocacy Center, each pair represented a child the organization's team, which added three new full-time staff members and welcomed family advocate Abby Bliss as a full-time mental health clinician, has helped over the last year. That's super exciting for me, Conragan said, because it's always all about the kids. The organization also incorporated cognitive behavioral therapy into its treatment of children who initiate problematic sexual behavior. According to Conragan, the therapy model moves away from the common treatment initiators receive. Instead of using the same approach for adult sex offenders, the model avoids stigmatizing the initiator. She stressed the importance of the approach amid the rise of artificial intelligence, which has exacerbated the issue with its representations of sex. We want to turn the understanding around about these children, Conragan said. Given that the caregivers of the children involved must participate in the therapy model, the method provides a path forward for parents who may experience overwhelming waves of shock, shame, or fear over the problematic sexual behavior, Conragan noted. Along with cognitive behavioral therapy, the organization has also expanded the prevention programs in the past year, including an educational series on consent and healthy relationships and online safety trainings for high schoolers. The center also rolled out the Handle with Care initiative at local schools to connect the dots between what happens in a child's life outside of school and the support they may need once they arrive at school, said the Children's Advocacy Center's Prevention Coordinator, Laura Banks, described. Conragan then turned her attention to another issue growing online. Although the center's team has always helped children who face commercial sexual exploitation, or when a child engages, agrees to engage in, or offers to engage in sexual conduct in exchange for money, clothing, food, shelter, education, goods, or care, its website explains. Conragan said the prevalence of online platforms has increased the issue. Through gaming sites and social media apps like Snapchat, Conragan said invisible predators are increasingly exploiting children behind screens. Keynote speakers and lead mentors Talia Magnani and Simone Best each face this kind of abuse at the hands of a family member or friend. The pair now mentor children and teens who have faced similar exploitation through legacy mentoring. In Berkshire County, Magnani, director of legacy mentoring, said about 90% of the kids she and other mentors have helped were exploited online, while Best said the majority of the children she helps in Hamden County faced exploitation in person from predators in school parking lots and at gas stations, for example. While taking the children and teens to engage in activities like horseback riding, Magnani and Best add support and education into conversations. The mentors also help the kids with transportation, whether by providing a ride or helping them navigate the bus routes, and give them their phone numbers so they can call or text anytime. Along with emotional support, Magnani said the children and teens fill them in on everyday achievements and tidbits like, for one 11-year-old, the progress of his mustache. A year and a half later into the program, he's flourishing in school. He has a mustache, Magnani said as the audience laughed with her. He's not self-harming, so the program really worked for him. Magnani then played a voice recording from one of the teenagers she mentored. Magnani's there for staff that has to do with my case and stuff that's outside of it, the survivor said. She helps with how to deal with the feelings. She makes me feel like I have a purpose. And after something traumatic happens to you, it's really hard to feel that. It feels good to be able to take a breath knowing that you have those people there for you. With a smile, Magnani told the attendees that the speaker has been accepted into college. After listening in silence to her words, the crowd clapped and cheered. Next, Healy moves to blunt soaring heating costs. Executive order expands heating assistance eligibility. This was written by Ella Adams from the State House News Service. Governor Maura Healy declared a state of energy emergency on Monday as she announced increased home heating assistance for tens of thousands of Massachusetts residents in the midst of rising oil costs this winter. Healy said an executive order will also remove the SMART program charge from residential electric bills for 3 months and cut the alternative energy portfolio standard charge by 50% this winter. 1 in 5 households rely on heating oil to heat their homes, Healy said at the Edward G. Connolly Center in Everett, adding that heating oil costs have risen 73% since last year. Many could pay as much as $700 more for a single fill-up for their tank. Massachusetts residents pay some of the highest energy prices in the country, and Healy is facing pressure to address that during her re-election campaign, as energy has become a theme in her contest against Republican Mike Minogue. Healy again pointed to the war in Iran as a reason energy costs have risen, blaming the Trump administration. Healy also said she sent a letter to key members of Congress urging them to provide an additional $3 billion in emergency funding for the low-income home energy assistance program. The administration said that the funding would bring the program up to $7 billion. Healey's executive order will increase eligibility for the home energy assistance program so that families of four earning up to $103,049 could get assistance of $870 to $1,450 for oil or propane this winter, or $600 to $1,000 for gas or electric heat, per the administration. Under a new heating assistance benefit, families of four making up to $171,749 could get up to $680 off their bill this winter. Healey did not provide details as to how much her actions will cost the state, but her administration said the plan will lower energy bills for about 85% of ratepayers. Healey's office said the executive order will allow the administration to cover the costs of expanded heating assistance and removing utility bill charges with money from alternative compliance payments that electricity suppliers make to the state when they do not meet a clean energy quota. The state is also partnering with Citizens Energy Corporation to create a new emergency winter warmth fund to help families struggling with winter heating costs. The fund includes a $100,000 contribution from Citizens Energy Corporation to kick it off, Healey said, standing next to the nonprofit president, Joe Kennedy III, who forecast that Massachusetts is likely heading into a very difficult winter. Former Congressman Joe Kennedy II founded the Citizens Energy Corporation in 1979. The nonprofit has provided discount heating oil to families in need across the country and has expanded to renewables since its inception. The Healey administration said in a release that contributions to the fund will be distributed through the existing network of local administering agencies, building on the state's $49 million investment in heating assistance and helping more families receive support this winter. Lawmakers have been negotiating energy proposals for months, one of the most complex and contentious conferences of the session. Both branches say the bill will save ratepayers billions in long-term savings. The House passed its energy bill, H-5151, in February, proposing to cut the Mass Save Energy Efficiency Program by $1 billion, and the Senate passed its own bill, S-3166, on July 1, proposing instead to phase out the Gas System Enhancement Program. Healey said, "I want to get it done and get it to my desk," when asked about a sense of urgency surrounding energy legislation. She said during a Sunday appearance on WCVB's On the Record that she's not waiting for lawmakers and is looking for new ways to take charges off of bills. "I'm looking at ways to provide relief to people right now," Healey said. "Trump's got to end this war. Trump's got to end this war. That's got to be a job one right now." Healey last week sent a letter urging the Trump administration to move quickly on the federal reviews and permits required for the expansion of the Algonquin gas pipeline, which she said would lower costs for 600,000 customers. She told reporters Monday that she had not yet heard back. Next, biz owners lauded with buzz awards. Greenfield Business Association distributes 5 B-themed trophies. This was written by staff writer Aliana Marietta. Greenfield. Small business owners gathered at Four Phantoms Brewing Company last week to pause and celebrate each other with the inaugural Buzz Awards. "For a couple of years, we've been talking about wanting to do some sort of annual meeting," said Greenfield Business Association Director Hannah Rechtschaffen, recalling how longtime GBA board member and the ideas guy, Isaac Mass of the Garden Cinemas, would say, "It has to have something fun." "Who doesn't love an award?" Rex DeShafin asked with a grin. While Mass came up with the idea for the awards night, Rector Chafin came up with the name for the Buzz Awards, allowing the same thread as the city's bee sculptures and annual Bee Fest. She hopes to bring the event back as an annual celebration. It's to take a moment and make sure that the business community knows that they're being seen in the effort they're putting in, she said, as about 50 residents and business owners sipped drinks and chatted. Sometimes you've got to pause and celebrate the good stuff. Hope and Olive earned the first award of the night, the Hive Award, or the very classic People's Choice that Greenfield businesses that you just love, as Rector Chafin explained. While a crowd clapped and cheered, Rector Chafin and Dan Pieski, co-president of the GBA's board of directors, presented each recipient with a trophy featuring a familiar bee. Artist and Greenfield Gallery owner Rachel Katz 3D printed the trophies as miniature replicas of the bee sculptures around the city. Freedom Cafe earned the Positive Buzz Award for bringing some positivity to Greenfield, Rector Chafin said, before Angela Mass accepted the Bee Innovative Award for the Garden Cinemas. From themed movie nights centering on particular decades to talks with the creative minds behind the films, Angela Mass said she and her husband enjoy expanding the offerings on the movie theater's marquee to programs beyond just the newest films. We try to have fun, Isaac Mass said. If the community's having fun, we're having fun. The last award voted on by the public, the Cross Pollinator Award, went to Greenfield Cooperative Bank. It feels amazing, said Lisa Granger, vice president and branch manager with Greenfield Cooperative Bank, trophy in hand. We love supporting the community together, added Jane Wolfe, executive vice president of residential lending. Robert and Mary Cohn earned the final award for running Cohn and Company, a real estate agency, for decades and supporting the Greenfield community outside its doors. Although the GBA accepted nominations from the public, GBA board members ultimately picked the award recipient. Under the 3D printed bee, the trophy read, the Lorenzo Langstroth Legacy Award in honor of the sixth minister of the Second Congregational Church, who is known as the father of modern beekeeping. Robbie and Mary devoted most of their life to Greenfield, said Timothy Grader, who now serves as president of Cohn and Company. Grader accepted the award on the couple's behalf. I have been very fortunate to have become part of that story of carrying it forward. I know everyone at Cohn and Company feels a responsibility, not just for continuing the business, but continuing to be part of the community. According to Rector Chafin, 40 people involved in the city's business community sent in nominations for the awards, and more than 60 people voted. She believes the crazy participation came from the strong sense of community that connects Greenfield business owners. In Greenfield, people really want to celebrate and uplift each other, she said. A lot of it is about being in it together. When you're a business owner, it's because you have a passion for something. You're driven by something, and you're an entrepreneur in your own right, and people like that recognize each other. You look around you, and you see who you're shoulder to shoulder with, and you build a relationship with them. And then together, you keep working to encourage people to come and be a part of what you're building. Rector Chafin said the ball is very much in the court of the people who live in and around Greenfield to sustain these small businesses. At some point, people have to accept that Greenfield is vibrant in its own way and get behind it so that that vibrancy can grow, she said. Vibrancy doesn't just grow because businesses are there. It grows because people are going to those businesses. Next, gardeners defend highway berm. Reports said plantings block sight lines for highway crew. This was written by staff writer Scott Merzbach, Schutzberry. A decorative berm featuring bushes, shrubs, and flowers in front of the highway department may need to be removed or scaled back to improve traffic safety on a section of Leverett Road, according to a draft assessment completed by the Franklin Regional Council of Governments. Yet, while the vegetation on the berm is posing challenges, especially for highway department vehicles exiting the 59 Leverett Road property, members of the Garden Club are requesting that town officials hold off on any changes to the landscaped berm that 15 years ago was a weed-covered pile. The Select Board last week agreed to establish an ad hoc committee to examine what should happen with the berm. Former Highway Superintendent Tim Hunting built it from street sweepings to replace a broken chain link fence. Those who improved the berm said the plantings were designed to shield the garages and heavy equipment from the road and provide some beauty on that stretch of the main thoroughfare through town. But Highway Superintendent Dave Grinier told the Select Board that the vegetation is becoming problematic. "We've had many close calls trying to get in and out," Grinier said. He said the grader and other vehicles have to back out, while even the pickup trucks must cross the white line along the road and worry about being clipped by vehicles going by at high speeds. "It's definitely been a problem. It's a safety issue, and it has caused us many close calls," Grinier said. Select Board Chair Melissa Makepeace O'Neill said one of the things highlighted in the report was that the berm doesn't allow a proper line of sight, and it should be relocated back from the road, or the tallest plantings should be removed. That was their suggestion based on their assessment, Makepeace O'Neill said. Makepeace O'Neill said she would like to see the changes made due to the possible liability. "I feel like this should be removed so Dave can have safety with his vehicles," Makepeace O'Neill said. Part of the issue stems from the opening of the Shutesbury Public Library at 66 Leverett Road across the street earlier this year. Since its opening, a portion of the highway yard has been used informally as overflow parking. However, for major library events such as the ribbon-cutting ceremony, the overflow parking has been seen at the fire station on the same side of the road at 42 Leverett Road. Rita Farrell, a member of the Garden Club, recalled that the Select Board asked volunteer gardeners in 2011 to remove the weedy eyesore. "It has subsequently become a beloved feature in town and served as a gateway to welcome passerbys," Farrell said. The club has spent thousands of hours working on it and invested significant money, as well as maintaining other community gardens that both residents and visitors appreciate at Town Hall and the former M.N. Spear Memorial Library. The maintenance has been funded by the town garden tours and wreath sales for the holidays, Farrell said. Farrell, who was on the Select Board when Freikog was engaged to do the report, said the assistance was sought because of the new intersection created with the library entrance. Plans considered for traffic mitigation, including installing a blinking yellow light there to slow people down or installing a crosswalk. Conversations have also included pruning and removing larger bushes. "I think we want to respect the highway department's needs to have it safe and come to some agreement," Farrell said. But Farrell said the draft report went beyond the original intent, including providing advice on where library overflow parking should be located and the potential building of a sidewalk along Leverett Road. Because of this, she suggested that the Select Board delay acceptance of the report. Farrell said the Garden Club's work should bring people together and the berm should be an attractive and manageable buffer for everyone. Mary Mendel, also of the Garden Club, said members put in many hours and it would be too much to ask the club to renovate the berm or move the plantings back from the road. Mandel added that residents have said they love the various public gardens. It's meaningful to people. They're proud of it, Mandel said. And we just get a lot of positive feedback from that and would hate to see it disappear. Next, town to hold info sessions on cultural district. This was written by Scott Mersbach, staff writer. Leverett, informational sessions on creating a cultural district will be held at Town Hall twice this month.

0: 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The material being read is the copyright property of the publications being read. Access to this program is solely for persons who cannot read the original printed version due to a visual impairment or other disability. By continuing to listen, you confirm that you have such a condition.
1: Encouraging visits to local studios and galleries. The Cultural District would also represent a chance to expand public programming, encourage partnerships among local cultural workers, and provide more opportunities for community get-togethers. For cultural workers in Leverett, it could bring more business opportunities and chances for collaboration. Cultural districts also receive annual funding through grants from the Massachusetts Cultural Council. An application for designating a cultural district is due to the state in February. Next, Coleraine Street Bridge reopens. This was written by Madison Schofield staff writer, Greenfield. At long last, the Coleraine Street Bridge has reopened. The bridge reopened on Friday after being closed for more than a year while the Massachusetts Department of Transportation, MassDOT, conducted repairs. We know this took a lot longer than expected, Greenfield Communications Director Jonathan Weber said in a video posted to the city's social media pages. We know it was a major inconvenience for a lot of folks, so thank you for bearing with us. The bridge was closed in July 2025 for what was expected to be a short temporary closure for maintenance. Once repair work began, however, MassDOT learned that the bridge was in worse condition than originally believed. Greenfield posted on the construction and closure information page of the city website that the change in the scope of work was significant and necessary to ensure this bridge asset could continue servicing the community. The finished project includes a new concrete bridge deck, bridge joint replacements, and paving. The repairs were part of a $15.6 million project to maintain and preserve 15 state-owned bridges over Interstate 91 across Greenfield, Bernardston, Hatfield, and Whately. According to MassDOT bridge records, the Coleraine Street Bridge was first built in 1964, and during the August 2025 inspection, it was rated as having an overall condition of 6 out of 9, and the deck was rated 5 out of 9. Weber noted that cones and barrels will remain on the bridge and serve as a center line until MassDOT crews can return to paint lines. That will happen in a couple of weeks. They won't close the bridge for it, Weber said. So come on down and drive across the bridge. Next, victim of fatal motorcycle crash ID'd. This is a staff report. Wendell, the 56-year-old motorcyclist who was killed in a Friday morning collision on Locks Village Road has been identified as Orange resident Jeffrey Frasher. According to the Northwestern District Attorney's Office, Frasher was pronounced dead at the scene after first responders were dispatched to the area of 318 Locks Village Road at approximately 6:30 a.m. A preliminary investigation indicates that a collision occurred between the motorcycle and a vehicle traveling in the opposite direction. The Office of the Chief Medical Examiner will determine the cause and manner of death. The driver of the vehicle remained on scene and cooperated with police. No charges have been filed, according to the DA's office. The crash remains under investigation by the Massachusetts State Police Detective Unit assigned to the DA's office. The Massachusetts State Police Collision Analysis and Reconstruction Section, the State Police Crime Scene Services Section, and the Leverett Police Department, which provides policing services in Wendell through an intermunicipal agreement. We have three obituaries today. Montague. Francis M. Lipinski, 96 of Meadow Road, died Wednesday, September 30th at Regal Care of Greenfield. She was born in Montague on September

0: September 14, 1930. Frances is survived by her daughter, Deborah Lipinski, son, Jeffrey Lipinski, daughter, Sandra Ambo, two grandchildren, Jade Sumner and Trevor Lipinski, three great-grandchildren, and her youngest brother. Funeral services will be held Friday, October 9th, starting at 10 a.m. for calling hours, followed by short service at 11 a.m. at the Kostanski Funeral Home, 1 Kostanski Square, Turner's Falls. Burial will follow at Our Lady of Chestakova Cemetery in Turner's Falls. A celebration of life will be held at a later date. Punta Gorda, Florida. Deborah Debbie Lynn Durth, 76, died on October 1st in Florida, surrounded by family. Debbie was born on September 26, 1950, in Geneva, Illinois. Debbie leaves behind her husband Al and her six children, Chip, Bethany, Timothy, Stacy, Jenna, and Melissa. She also leaves behind 19 grandchildren and her beloved dog, Maggie. Debbie will be laid to rest beside her son, Jason, and her mother, Jacqueline. There will be no calling hours. A graveside burial service will be held at 2 p.m. on Friday, October 9th at South Cemetery in Orange, Massachusetts. It is with a profound sense of loss that we celebrate the life of Donna Roussel, a remarkable woman whose life was a testament of ambition, generosity, love, and dedication. Donna was born May 30, 1958, in Athol, Massachusetts. Diana is survived by her mother, Joyce Roussel, siblings Lori Keltner, Kelly Vella, Keith Rousseau, Robin Gleason, and a very large extended family. Calling hours will be held on Saturday, October 10, from 10 a.m. to 12 p.m. at Mac Family Funeral Homes, Athol Orange Chapel, 110 New Athol Road in Orange. Food and Farms is next. A salty story, potatoes worth writing home about. This was written by Tinky Weisblatt. Salt is one of humans' most precious commodities. Our bodies need it. And let's face it, a little salt makes just about everything taste better. I first discovered the importance of salt when I was young and my father was diagnosed with high blood pressure. His doctor sternly cautioned him to cut salt, or nearly out, of his diet. My mother and I, the main cooks in the house, did our best to create a salt-free kitchen. We used a lot of herbs and spices. We doubled down on onions and garlic. We finished a lot of dishes with a spritz of lemon. Alas, there were some foods that just never tasted the same. However many vegetables and herbs we put in our chicken stock, for example, it just didn't have much zing. The experience was humbling. Around that time, I discovered that Shakespeare's King Lear was related to folk tales of fathers and daughters that involved salt. In Lear, the youngest and only honest daughter refuses to flatter her father. When asked by her father how much she loves him, Cordelia says she does so according to her bond, that is, as her father. In contrast, her sisters, Goneril and Regan, make exaggerated and false claims about their love for him. Lear, who loves the flattery and doesn't realize that it is empty, banishes Cordelia and sets the stage for his own ruin by her greedy sisters and their allies. In the earlier tales, the Cordelia figure says that she loves her father as she loves salt in her food. He flies into a rage at what seems to him a paltry statement, until the end of the story, when he is served a salt-free meal and realizes that her expression of love was heartfelt. Salt has long been a major factor in food production and consumption. In the days before refrigeration, it was one of humans' only ways to preserve food. Today, it can be mined and transported around the world. For centuries, however, it was precious and expensive. Salt is important to American history. Food writer Ann Eubank penned a 2018 Gastro obscure essay titled How Salt Helped Win the Civil War. Eubank explains that Northern strategists realized the importance of salt to feeding both soldiers and civilians in the South. Without salt, it became difficult to preserve the quantities of meats and other foods needed to provision an army. The Union forces therefore tried to stop salt imports with a blockade. Most American salt was produced in the North. More on that later. It also systematically destroyed Southern salt works, which processed salt deposits from land and sea. At the beginning of the war, a 200-pound sack of salt in New Orleans cost 50 cents, writes Eubank. By 1862, the price was $25. I obsess about salt this week because I was recently introduced to salt potatoes by the interim minister at my church, Janet Adair Henson. When she is not shepherding our flock, Janet lives in Cortland, a town in central New York. Salt potatoes are one of those regional dishes that disprove the common conception that Americans are becoming more homogenized. I love the variety of food that can still be found throughout our nation, and I now love salt potatoes. They are just what they sound like, a combination of potatoes and salt. Butter is a wonderful addition. Lots and lots of salt. They are a fixture at picnics, celebrations, and fairs where Janet lives. Syracuse, about half an hour away from Cortland, is called the Salt City. Although it is far from the ocean now, millions of years ago, the Syracuse area was under sea. In the late 18th century, indigenous people and Europeans began producing salt there on a small scale. By the 19th century, salt production became a booming industry in the Syracuse area, so much so that at one time, New York State was the nation's major salt producer. Salt was produced in two ways, by boiling salty lake water until it evaporated and by evaporating vats of the water in the warm sun. Salt potatoes, according to Robert Searing of the Onondaga Historical Association, were invented by Irish employees at the salt works. As the story goes, the salt boilers brought potatoes, a staple of their diets, into work, Searing wrote for the website Syracuse.com. At some point, a flash of divine inspiration came over them, and they threw the spuds into the big, bubbling kettles of brine. Little did they know that this delightful dish, born of necessity and convenience, would become the region's culinary calling card. Beyond that, the humble dish stands as a tangible connection to the Irish workers who toiled alongside other immigrants to build this country and this city. Here's what happens when you boil tiny potatoes in extremely salty water. The salt raises the temperature of the water. The potatoes don't cook faster than they would in less salty water, but the salty water tenderizes them on the inside. When they drain, the potatoes' skins end up with a salty crust. They are extra crunchy on the outside and extra soft on the inside. I have looked at a number of different recipes for salt potatoes. When Janet makes them back home, she purchases a bag of potatoes that includes a packet of salt that is just the right size for the bag. I couldn't find any such bags in my local store. However, so I took the advice of the New York Times and used a ratio of 1/2 cup of salt to 1 pound of potatoes. They were tasty enough to make me want to contact a medium to tell my late father that I loved him as much as I loved the salt in my food. A lot. If you would like the recipe featured in this week's column, please contact the station by calling 413-747-7337 or emailing liam@valleyeyeradio.org. Sports is next. Steele chooses Minute Woman, Frontier softball star, to stay close to home to play college ball. This was written by Adam Hargraves. Frontier Regional Skylar Steele formally announced on social media that she will play Division I softball at UMass after her career with the Redhawks reaches its conclusion following the upcoming spring season. The announcement came on Saturday night. The power-hitting, silky-smooth shortstop with the rifle arm wanted to stay close to home. A quick trip to Amherst also helps out her family support system, who wants to continue to watch her play softball. But there is a connection to the program that goes back a couple of years. Steele has memories of watching the Minute Women at Sortino Field growing up near Amherst. "It's always been my dream school," Steele said. "I used to go to games there when I was younger. It's close to home. That really sealed the deal. I really love the coaching staff. Just watching the girls out there, I could just envision myself on the field. The support system from my family, they don't have to travel far." UMass went 19-30 last season with a 10-17 record in the MAC. Danielle Henderson is the coach for the Minute Women. Regardless of attention from other schools, UMass was always the first option for Steele. "I didn't want to go anywhere else," Steele said. Steele is a softball junkie. Outside of Frontier, she plays on the Fury Platinum 18U Romelis, a travel team that expands skill sets and creates a lot of exposure inside softball circles. Even with soccer and basketball at Frontier, there is always softball. A certain game at Sortino Field between UMass and UConn, where Steele was in attendance, helped fuel the decision. The game was in April of 2024. Her family took her to the game as an early birthday present. While peering out at the talented players on the field for both teams, Steele envisioned herself on the same field one day. "I fell in love with UMass and UConn," Steele said, "but I've always favored UMass a little more. But that was something that was really special to me." There is still some unfinished business to attend to in South Deerfield before she takes her talents to the Division I field. "I expect it to be a great year," Steele said. "I think that our team will come back stronger than ever. We are still sour about that last game of the season. I think we have something to prove. I think it should be a great season for us, and I am super excited." During her career at Frontier, Steele has 48 homers and 171 hits. Last season, the Redhawks fell to West Bridgewater in the Division IV round of 16. Next, backup quarterbacks making their mark. Second and third stringers are 7-4 in starts so far this season. This was written by Rob Madai, Associated Press. Backup quarterbacks are seeing plenty of action, and several are having success. The way NFL players are going down at an alarming rate, more teams will likely need reliable quarterbacks to stay competitive. Lamar Jackson became the latest quarterback to go down Sunday. His status is uncertain after he suffered an ankle injury in Baltimore's 24-18 home victory over Tennessee. Jackson Dart already went down for the season. Jaden Daniels has missed the past two games. Baker Mayfield is out at least a few weeks. Sam Darnold and Kyler Murray each missed a start, and Caleb Williams has missed two. So far, backup quarterbacks are in 7-4 in starts, including 2-2 in week four. That doesn't include wins by Drew Locke and Carson Wentz after they entered in the first quarter and led their teams in week one. It includes Cooper Rush's 0-2 mark with Atlanta as he started the first two games with Tua Tagovailoa and Michael Penix Jr. sidelined. Jameis Winston won another up-and-down game for the Giants, throwing for 250 yards and three touchdowns along with two kicks in a 36-24 victory over Arizona. He's 2-0 as the starter for the NFC East leading Giants, 3-1 since Dart suffered a knee injury in week 2. I just feel like that, man, I'm heating up and I'm starting to get better, better and better, Winston said. Last week, I was questioning if I could even throw. This week, I've got people talking about the Jameis Winston experience again. So I'm just still so curious and I'm so inspired to be the best me every single day. And that alone pushes me. Not another man, not another teammate, just my desire to be what I would love. Tyson Bagent had a career-best 268 yards passing to help the Bears beat the Jets 23-12. Case Keenum was impressive in Chicago's win over the Eagles last Monday night. The Bears, 3-1, are 2-0 since Williams went down with a hamstring injury 2 weeks ago. I thought the guys rallied behind me. Bagent said, I felt extreme faith from the coaches towards me, and that's just hats off to all the hard work that's been put in. So I was really appreciative of that, and I think it allowed me to go spin it at a higher level. So all hands on deck. It's a group effort to get these wins. Locke stepped in when Denald got hurt early in the NFL season opener on September 9, and led the Seahawks over the Patriots. He defeated the Cardinals the following week. Wentz replaced Murray early in Minnesota's opener and led a comeback win against Green Bay. He guided the Vikings to a road win in a defensive struggle at Chicago the following game. Marcus Mariota and undrafted rookie Jalon Daniels had the two losses on Sunday. Mariota was impressive filling in for Daniels in Washington's victory over Seattle last week, but got hurt in the first quarter, and the Commanders turned to rookie third-string quarterback Ethan Kaliamakinis in a 30-13 loss to the Colts in London. Jalon Daniels couldn't prevent the Buccaneers from starting 0-4. He tossed two picks that led to 10 points in Tampa Bay's 17-14 loss to Green Bay. Tyler Huntley replaced Jackson and went 8 out of 9 for 63 yards, but the Ravens didn't score in the second half. A total of 63 quarterbacks started games in 2025. 40 quarterbacks have made starts through 4 games in this season. That's all the time we have left for today. We thank you for listening to Valley Eye Radio, and we hope you have enjoyed it. This is Karen signing off.
1: 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I've been reading Consumer Reports cover to cover since I was a kid. I enjoyed it then, and I still enjoy reading it to you today. 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
3: 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From 3:30 to 4, we'll listen to the Chicopee Holyoke Herald. From 4 to 4:30, we'll hear the Holyoke Sun, followed by the Town Reminder at 4:30. And rounding out the day at 5 o'clock, we'll listen to the New York Times Business. 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
4: Hi, my name is Kathy, and I'll be reading the Country Journal, published October 1st, 2026. And first up in Huntington, Police Chief offers warning. Returning Police Chief Robert Gareppi met with the Huntington Select Board at their Wednesday, September 23rd meeting and advised them that the town's use of force policy is not aligned with standards in new state policies. He said that he and former Chief Brian Cole had brought all of the policies up to date during Cole's first year. but police officer standards and training now mandates that municipal policies be aligned with new state policies, Gareppi said. He needs to report this to the state on Friday, September 25th, which does not allow time for the policy to be updated, reviewed by legal counsel, and approved by the select board. Gareppi said he would file the report with that policy listed as non-compliant. Select Board Chair Roger Booth said to tell them that the town just got a new police chief and that work is underway. The state is never thinking to reach out to smaller communities, Gareppi said. Selectman Rob Dribuke offered to work with Gareppi on aligning the two policies. He can create an automated process to compare the two documents so that Gareppi can report that a new policy is pending. Together, the team discussed how to track changes, move everything into the town's new policy format, and document dates of revisions for future reference. Booth, Dribuke, and Town Administrator Jennifer Pelliquin were all present. Selectman John McVeigh was absent. Also meeting with the select board was Mary Arquette of 21 Nagler Cross Road to discuss damage to her home, driveway, and yard from water runoff from the town road onto her property. Arquette said that a deck washed away recently and that water has been getting into her basement. She and her daughter Joanna dig trenches to divert as much water as possible, and her neighbor has brought his sump pump over to get water out of her basement. Highway Superintendent Brad Curry is away until Tuesday, October 6th, and will be invited to the next select board meeting on Wednesday, October 7th, with Arquette to discuss this further. The board approved a request for the town's annual bonfire on October 17th and awarded a heating oil bid from Pioneer Valley Oil that came in at $4.50 over rack, the wholesale per gallon cost of fuel posted at a distribution terminal's loading rack. The board voted to retain last year's three winter highway department employees with a 2% increase in pay. Pelliquin reported that the Stanton Hall hot water heater is not working at all. She has a quote for a new on-demand water heater of $6,635, which includes equipment, installation, electric, and plumbing work. She will seek a second bid. Pelliquin also announced that Westfield Wild and Scenic is helping secure $35,000 from the Nature Conservancy to complete the design phase for the culvert on Lower Bromley Road to get the project shovel ready. This would supplement the Division of Ecological Restoration's Culvert Replacement Municipal Assistance Grant of $81,000. In other business, Dribuke and Pelliquin reported on their meeting with Civic Plus about the possibility of migrating town hall content from their old web host to this new option. Candidate for State Representative Jason Perrin of Southwick stopped in to introduce himself. Several agenda items were deferred to when all three board members were present, including mandating payroll direct deposit, setting a boot allowance for the highway department, finalizing an overtime policy, and geo permitting decisions. Booth is also working on language for self-employed contracts for town work that he expects to have at the next meeting. The next article, in Huntington, vote for new fire truck fails. The Huntington special town meeting opened on a somber note on Monday, September 21st, with Selectman John McVeigh announcing that Andre Andy Gerard had an accident while working on the kitchen ceiling fans at Stanton Hall. He had been up in the attic and fell through the ceiling. Fortunately, other people were in Stanton Hall setting up for the special town meeting, and an ambulance was called immediately. McVeigh said Gerard was in critical but stable condition in the ICU. A prayer was led by Huntington resident Pastor Eric Little of the Cornerstone Christian Church in Chester. A special town meeting article asked voters to again consider a debt exclusion to purchase and equip a new fire engine for Station 2 on Norwich Hill in Huntington. Approval was sought to appropriate $850,000 to purchase and equip the new fire engine. As required, the measure had passed by a majority vote during the town's ballot election last spring and now required a two-thirds vote at a town meeting. Once again, the majority of voters approved the measure but failed to meet the two-thirds approval required. The special town meeting had 84 registered voters attend and vote. A newly formatted voting card allowed voters to check yes or no on the measure. Voters deposited ballots into a wooden box and votes were counted in front of attendees on the stage by Finance Committee members Andre Alguero and Bonnie Bogazewski. 48 people voted in favor and 36 were opposed. The measure would have needed 56 votes to pass. Discussion before the vote was led by Huntington Fire Chief Joshua Ellinger, who fielded questions from town residents. This is the second time the fire department sought funding for this purpose this year. A request for $1.2 million at annual town meeting on June 1st also failed to reach the two-thirds required for the debt exclusion. This time, the department dropped the amount to $850,000, which the town's finance committee had said they were comfortable with. Ellinger said the engine, too, is 30 years old this year. National standards say that fire trucks over 20 years old should be retired. Huntington's fire stations are too small to purchase a fire truck off the floor, which would be less expensive. Instead, a custom-built truck must be built to fit into the aging firehouse on Norwich Hill. A new fire truck built to fit a larger modern fire station would cost $550,000 to $650,000 less. If the article had passed, the truck would have gone out to bid and would take 2 to 3 years to build. The current truck holds 1,000 gallons of water, has 19,000 miles, and leaves the station 60 to 70 times a year on calls and another 15 to 20 times on training runs, Ellinger said. Due to its age and wear, older fire trucks can have electrical brake and transmission issues. The latter, he said, has periodically stopped rising. There are no safety measures for firefighters, such as seat belts or airbags, and the truck is under load, full of water, 24 hours a day in the garage. A new truck would have safety equipment for firefighters and have space to hold rescue tools, such as the jaws of life, cutters, and spreaders for motor vehicle accidents. Vehicle accidents that occur on that end of town require that first responders go downtown and pick up that equipment, costing valuable time. When asked what it would cost to rebuild the truck, Ellinger replied that another fire chief had reported an end-to-end rebuild had cost $500,000, and that was assuming the frame was good and not salted up. The estimated cost, would cost individual taxpayers if the measure had passed, was 62 cents per $1,000 of valuation. On a $300,000 home, that would come to $198 per year for 5 years. McVeigh, who was also a deputy fire chief, added that as a debt exclusion, this purchase would go into the tax rate for 5 years but would come off once it's paid for. Select Board Chair Roger Booth noted that old trucks do not have to meet current safety standards. By law, they are not required to be upgraded as long as they are operable and do what they need to do, he said. I'm a compliance person. It's the right thing to do. But whether or not we do this is up to you, said Booth. In response to other questions, Ellinger said this truck went out for major repairs 5 years ago when its brakes failed at a cost of around $10,000. Other than that, it's had its normal routine maintenance. One resident noted that the warrant article did not specify 5 years and asked what would happen if interest rates go up. McVeigh answered that these bonds come through the state and the interest rate is pretty much locked in at 4 to 5% interest. Booth added that the term of the debt exclusion, 5 years and the interest rate, had already passed and cannot be changed. The only change they could make is the amount asked for. McVeigh noted that if the article passed and the town put skin in the game by approving it, it opens the door to try to get grant funding that, if secured, could reduce the cost. One of the last to speak was Janine Curtis, who said, I've lived here over 50 years. My experience has been that the last thing our first responders ever want to do is come and ask for money. They donate their time, they fix things, and they have gone the extra 9 yards. When something is 30 years old, as much as you want to keep it and save $200 a year, it is throwing good money after bad. If $200 a year is what it takes for the fire department to have what they ask for, I think they should have it. Despite her encouragement, the vote fell short. Voters may have saved themselves $200 a year on their property tax rate, but could be in for a surprise on their homeowner's insurance. The Insurance Services Office rates towns on a scale of 1 to 10 on the basis of their firefighting readiness. A score of 1 is the highest ranking. Towns that are at least prepared or equipped can score up to a 10. Currently, the town of Huntington has an ISO rating of 5. During discussion, Ellinger said that he is frequently polled by insurance companies about how far the nearest fire station or hydrants are from specific properties. The town could expect its rating to rise if that truck fails and goes out of service. It would not be a small amount of money to homeowners if the ISO rating goes up to a 6, Ellinger said. An interview with McVeigh the following day revealed that Granville's fire truck had failed while Huntington's special town meeting was going on and was likely to be pulled from service. He said that Russell was also looking at pulling one of their fire trucks. The loss of these two trucks would impact mutual aid. If Russell pulls that tanker, we lose 2,000 gallons of water, said McVeigh. This is starting to have a domino effect because these towns cannot replace these trucks. McVeigh explained that Connecticut, Maine, and Vermont have a provision that subsidizes replacement or even new fire station costs for towns with population of fewer than 5,000 residents. He has already been on the phone with state and federal legislators, urging them to adopt a similar model for Massachusetts. He had also reached out to the Pioneer Valley Planning Commission to see if community block development block grant funding might be available in the future to raise the roof on Station 2 to perhaps allow a fire truck to be purchased off the floor. A second warrant article was also considered at the meeting to authorize the Board of Assessors to grant abatements of real and personal property taxes in the amount of up to 100% to members of the Massachusetts National Guard and Reservists who serve on active duty in a foreign country. Huntington voters had approved this concept in 2023, but required it to be re-voted every other year. When someone applied this year, it came to light that the provision had not been voted on in 2025. McVeigh said that going forward, it will be a warrant article at every annual town meeting. After a few questions and a town official verifying that the amount of the abatement would depend upon time served for that fiscal year, the measure passed unanimously. In the next article, Huntington Town Administrator issues scam alert on town website. Town Administrator Jennifer Pelequin issued a scam alert on the town website after business owner Rosemary Barrett stopped in on Thursday, September 17th over an emailed bill for $4,950 she had received purportedly from the town. Pelequin said she reviewed the email and assured Barrett that it was a scam and she did not need to pay the bill. Barrett had recently applied for a special permit, Pelequin said. Pelequin then posted a scam alert on the homepage of the town's website. It read, "We want to make local residents and businesses aware of a fraudulent email circulating that appears to come from the Town of Huntington Zoning Board of Appeals and Town Clerk. The email references a special permit application in Huntington and requests payment of an application review and approval fee. It instructs the recipient to reply to the email to obtain payment instructions and then send the receipt back by email. We told residents to not send money, not provide banking or personal information, not reply to the email, and to not open attachments or click any links." It went on, if you receive something like this, verify it by contacting the relevant town department directly using contact information from huntingtonmass.us or call the select board or town administrator office at 413-512-5200. Pelequin has further advised people to carefully check the address that the email is sent from. In this case, the sender name was listed as Town of Huntington, Mass. Zoning Board of Appeals, but the email address was pzcommission.gov@usa.com. Scammers are becoming increasingly convincing and may use real names, addresses, departments, and legitimate-looking documents to make their emails appear authentic. The Post advised people to share this information with others, especially anyone currently going through the permitting or zoning process. If in doubt, stop and verify with town officials before sending any payment and report any suspicious activity to the Huntington Police Department. Zoning Board of Appeals Chair Karen Hathaway said she first learned of this incident when she received a text message and email from the town. "It was an awesome, quick response from the town administrator to get the word out to everyone," Hathaway said. Pelequin said that Barrett is the only person in town who reported receiving this. She has not heard of anyone falling for the scam. She encourages anyone receiving this to forward it to the police department. She also said that a Google search earlier this month had revealed that this scam is happening nationwide. And next in Blandford, Select Board hears about tree work. Chester Blandford Police Sergeant Frank Murphy met with the Select Board Monday, September 21st to inform the Board of the tree work and road closure of Beach Hill Road through last weekend. All emergency personnel had been notified as well. Murphy said that a crane involved in tree cutting would take from 7 to 10 minutes to move. Eversource was responsible for the tree cutting. The road was closed to all traffic except residents. The Select Board will take on the Highway Fire Station project going forward. According to Chair Jackie Curry, who did not want to put together another committee, the board will take the lead in how do we manage it going forward. They would like to have someone from town who has construction background participating along with the fire department and highway departments. Curry cited the need for an owner's project manager and an engineering team. Member Corinne Chartrand stressed the need for accountability. The board will have an information session for the town on Friday, November 13th. Discussion on programs for the town's veterans included a plea from Chartrand to have local veterans reach out to her, as the list of veterans' names and addresses is not public information. The board has funds available for use for veterans and veterans programs, and Clerk Ted Cousineau wanted to know what kinds of programs might be available for in town. Chartrand produced a list of what we can provide. Town Administrator Christina Ferreira brought to the board's attention that two job descriptions for the water department have been posted, and there are already several applicants, one for a water manager and the other for a water laborer. Highway Superintendent Ray Halte told the board of required repairs to the newer 550 truck, which is still under warranty, so repairs will be made at no cost to the town. He said the tanks have passed inspection and line painting will continue. Road work on Nye Brook and Sperry Roads will be done in October, and cracks will be sealed on North Blandford Road. In other business, Chartrand praised Beckett's dark sky bylaw recently passed, limiting the use of lights at night, something for the town to consider, according to an audience member. Expense reports for cemetery accounts were sent to Cemetery Commissioner Peter Sparks, and Fire Chief Adam Dolby has a lead on a potentially usable used fire truck. Next up in Middlefield, Middlefield Public Library announces upcoming news. The Middlefield Public Library hosts a Soup and Stories on Wednesday, October 21st at 5:30 p.m. at the Middlefield Town Hall, 188 Skyline Trail. All ages are welcome. People are invited to enjoy some homemade soup and bring favorite reading to share. Two positions for Finance Committee will be decided at the upcoming Joint Finance and Select Board meeting on Wednesday, October 7th. Two members, Ken Murray and Louise Harlow, have stepped down. Harlow is focusing on her role as an archivist at the Town Museum and as head of the Historical Committee. Other topics to be discussed will be posted on the Middlefield Town website. 250th anniversary of the Declaration of Independence was celebrated on September 19th at the Town Hall and at the gazebo. The Eagles Band entertained the crowd after presentations at the Town Hall. Senator Markey joined the crowd just in time to partake in a delicious dinner served in a patriotic style. Senator Markey presented the Town of Middlefield Select Board Chair with a hand-printed replica of the document that was originally read at the first public meeting in July 1776. The replicas were crafted by historian Gary Gregory at the Museum of Printing in Haverhill. They were produced using traditional 18th century wood press techniques and handmade paper to accurately replicate the labor-intensive process of 1776. Prior to the ceremony, several people spoke, culminating with the declaration being read aloud by a member of each table. And now in Russell, Walk and Hike supports local domestic violence survivors. The Southern Hills Domestic Violence Task Force and the Western Mass Hilltown Hikers are joining forces to bring the community together for the first ever Hilltown Community Strong Walk and Hike on Saturday, October 17th, beginning at 9 a.m. at the AMC Nobleview Outdoor Center, 635 South Quarter Road, in recognition of Domestic Violence Awareness Month. This free, family-friendly event will combine outdoor recreation, community connection, and an opportunity to support local survivors of domestic violence. Donations raised during the event will benefit the Southern Hills Survivor Recovery Fund, which provides assistance to our community survivors as they work towards safety, stability, and recovery. During the Hilltown Community Strong event, participants can choose between two guided hikes designed to include all ages and abilities. Kicking off at 9:30 a.m. with a walk following Noble View's All Persons Trail, an easy walk along a gravel path winding through the natural landscape for all people, regardless of ability, to participate and enjoy the outdoors together. For those looking for a more advanced adventure, join us at 10:45 a.m. for the Border Trail hike. This hike covers approximately 4 miles of moderate terrain, and you will experience scenic views, wooden bridges, and a variety of natural trail conditions. The Hilltown Community Strong event will offer more than just walking and hiking. Community organizations will be participating, leading various activities, and there will be refreshments, raffles, and a story walk. Community support can make all the difference in a survivor's journey, said organizers of the event. Hilltown Community Strong is an opportunity to come together, enjoy the outdoors, and show survivors they are not alone. All proceeds and donations will benefit the Southern Hills Survivor Recovery Fund. Participants should bring appropriate footwear and water. Trekking poles are recommended for those participating in the Border Trail hike. Well-behaved leashed dogs are welcome, organizers said, adding to the event's welcoming, community-oriented atmosphere. For more information about the event, people may email the Southern Hills Domestic Violence Task Force or Western Mass Hilltown Hikers by email, southernhillsdvtaskforce@gmail.com. The Southern Hills Domestic Violence Task Force is the oldest rural domestic violence task force in Massachusetts. It was launched in 1998 after state police in Russell complained to town officials that there was no local help for survivors and that responding to a domestic violence call could take up to an hour to just arrive on scene. In 2006, the task force founded Hilltown Safety at Home, a domestic violence program now run by Hilltown Community Health Centers. The task force works with community members, including schools, healthcare providers, police, and others, to support survivors and educate the community in preventing domestic violence. The task force is open to community members and agencies that serve in the Southern Hills communities and meets the second Wednesday of the month. For more information, people may email the task force at southernhillsdvtaskforce@gmail.com or visit them on Facebook. Signs of an unsafe relationship include one person controlling decisions. Where you go, what you do, isolates you, lacks trust and respect, jealousy, possessiveness, putting you down, you're blamed for everything, and may fear your partner. 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The Western Mass Hilltown Hikers connect people with the natural, cultural, and historic landscapes of Western Mass through year-round outdoor recreation and education. For 15 years, they have hosted monthly public hikes and tours that highlight the region's most remarkable places, including the National Historic Landmark Keystone Arch Bridges Trail and the annual First Day Hike at Sanderson Brook Falls, in partnership with the Department of Conservation and Recreation. The organization was founded by Karen McTaggart and Liz Massa and has grown from two hikers exploring local history to a widely recognized leader in outdoor recreation, stewardship, and heritage education, working closely with GCR, the National Park Service, and local historians to document and protect Western Mass history, serving as feet in the woods. In the next article, student free stores are growing. It Takes a Village started a student-free store at Gateway Regional in the winter of 2020. In 2022, it was dubbed the Free Store in Room 234. Today, that model has grown into a larger space open during school hours that doubled its reach to students last year by distributing $40,420 in basic needs supplies to students. Former principal Dr. Will Sullivan supported the expansion after a visit through the Barr Foundation showed an in-school pantry that supported students and their families. When I returned, I thought we had an opportunity to grow something like that at Gateway in partnership with It Takes a Village and the work they were already doing at the school. The current Gateway Free Student Store opened in the fall of 2024 after moving its location to a larger, more centralized, and easily accessible space. It's well-liked and appreciated, Sullivan said. With a very unstable political and economic climate, the GFSS has been able to provide that needed stability. The store is open to students all of the time. One day a week, a rep from ITAC comes in to staff it all day. During this time, the door is open and students can come in and use the resources. Sullivan said that it was so popular on that day it was fully open, they had to institute a pass system to manage crowding. On other days, the room is accessible through student leaders and Gateway school staff by making a request at the school or counseling offices. It takes a village's communications and development director, Kenzie Kinsella, reported that student groups such as National Honor Society and Sunrise Academy work to keep the space organized, tidy, and attractive. Sullivan added that student interns have also been working on the space over the past 2 years to help with organizing, ordering, and marketing. ITAV's Adrian Coons runs the store on its fully open day. According to Kinsella, Coons has built connections with students and encourages them to ask for items they're looking for. Goals include keeping seasonal items in stock, tied to weather, sports team, and special events such as prom. Staff and students are fueling the work that we are doing and helping us be responsive to what's happening at school. We're helping students go to everything from sports tryouts to prom, Kinsella said, and Adrian has her finger on the pulse of what those needs are. Coon said that personal hygiene items are especially challenging to keep in stock. In addition to clothing, shoes, accessories, sports gear, coats, and prom dresses, non-perishable foods and snacks are maintained in an area of the room by the Huntington Food Pantry. This year, It Takes a Village opened a new student store at Hampshire Regional, and Kinsella reports that the first few weeks have been wonderful. They are in a smaller space in the store at Gateway and do not offer food items, but the response of the school community has been very positive. It was opened during Hampshire's recent open house. I think it's always really important for families and caregivers to see the resources available to their children, Kinsella noted, adding that Gateway store will also be open at their Tuesday, October 6th open house. It Takes a Village also provides school supplies to stores at Westfield Tech Academy and Pioneer Valley Performing Arts High School. It's been so positive in both Gateway and Hampshire Regional to see the community respond, Kinsella said. It really supports the work that we're doing and fuels the conversation around basic needs supplies. Donations to the student stores at Gateway and Hampshire Regional can be made at It Takes a Village on East Main Street in Huntington. Kinsella said that the United Way recently shared concerns about anticipated cuts in funding to programs like diaper banks. We'll just continue to respond to the community's needs and make sure we are providing some assistance however we can, she said, adding that the rising cost of heat alone is adding to massive deficits for families. And that's it for today. Thank you for listening to Valley Eye Radio. Hi, my name is Kathy, and I'll be reading Hilltown History from the Country Journal. The article is Offering a Few Hilltown Smatterings by Deborah Daniels. While out stretching my legs in Huntington, what did I observe but this hummingbird gathering nectar, or what I thought was a hummingbird? Come to find out, this creature that flies aerobatically, hovering and flying sideways, is not a hummingbird, but a sphinx moth. It's also called a hawk moth, and it collects nectar with a very long straw-like tongue for its food. It has strong wings that give it fast flight, and it does hover and fly like a hummingbird. It passes through the same cycles as any moth: egg, larva, pupa, and finally its adult moth cycle. In its larva stage, it does have a horn on its end and is a vivid green color. It appears as a caterpillar. The books will tell you it is most active at dusk and at night, but I saw it in the late morning. It is an important pollinator, transferring pollen between flowers. If we want to preserve these insects, we must reduce pesticide use, reduce destruction of their habitat, and work towards keeping our planet cool, that is, reducing our carbon-burning footprint. Get out and walk more, and you just might see one of these moths nearby, but probably it will dive bomb on you to get to the flowers. That brings me to the abandoned airway beacon on Goblin Mountain in Chester. It's a very strenuous 1.3-mile hike up to heaven that you will have time to atone for all the sins that you have ever committed. There is 995 feet of elevation here with very steep grades. Oh, I have slipped the surly bonds of earth and danced the skies on laughter's silvered wings, put out my hand and touched the face of God. That is taken from a quote engraved on a boulder on Skinner Mountain in Hadley. It commemorates World War II pilots, one of which crashed into that mountain on a training mission in the 40s. I believe that is what the Goblin Mountain Tower was meant to be, a beacon to warn planes to fly away from the mountain. There is very little information published about this tower, and despite the fact that Sam Adams passed this way, he left a bottle cap with his name on it at the top, it looks to be built in the 1940s. How they got supplies up to build this tower is a mystery. The view from up top is obscured by the tree canopy, and you cannot climb the tower. So the physical workout is your reward. There is another approach on Kemet's Path from Beckett that is recommended for hikers. The last serendipitous coincidence that occurred was running into none other than L.E. Alley, the third generation of marble, yes, glass marble maker, from West Virginia at the Brimfield Flea Market. For those of you who played marbles as a child, meet this man who has been up to his eyeballs in marble making, the West Virginia swirl glass marbles. Alas, he wasn't carrying samples, but there were plenty for sale at the flea market. He reported his granddaughter is carrying on the family business. He had no experience being approached by groupies, and he was a bit out of his element talking to us. And no, we did not ask for the glass formula or any trade secrets. The fall weather beckons you to get out and hike. Go get some vivid colored leaves to press. And that's it for today. Thank you for listening to Valley Eye Radio.
5: Hello, everyone. My name is Karen Blanchard, and I am a nonprofit executive from Holyoke. I always wanted to do voiceover work, so I love this opportunity to read to you each week. 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
6: I am reading from the Asheville News. This is the September 2026 edition. I'm starting with the front page. The first article is Cafe sees increase in business, but challenges remain. This article was written by Peyton Fleming. It's early Friday morning, and Wicked Good Cafe is bustling. Small tables inside and outside are filled with locals and out-of-towners catching up over coffee or enjoying the restaurant's full breakfast. In the back of the room, eight women are eating freshly baked muffins as they write letters to North Carolina residents, encouraging them to vote. 2 hours later, the same tables are covered with needles and threads, the tools of a dozen women who gather every Friday at that cafe as part of a Crafter Noon meetup group. For Allison Nottingham, owner and lead baker at Wicked Good Cafe, the steady stream of customers is a welcome sign of the restaurant's revival since reopening with a new name 18 months ago. This summer has been really good, Nottingham said, of the 20-25% jump in business compared to last summer. But bringing the local eatery back to life hasn't been easy, not at all. Reviving any rural restaurant after a multi-year closure is hard. Higher food costs, war-related energy surcharges, broken furnaces, and a seasonal customer base make it even more challenging. The winter and spring were really rough, said Nottingham, whose margins are so tight that she took out a personal loan in June and is still not paying herself so she can meet payroll for her 7 employees. Still, she's optimistic that she can make the business, even with higher-priced, locally-sourced ingredients, work. The biggest plus is the high-quality food, including freshly baked breads and pastries, locally-sourced sausage and bacon from Porter Family Farm, and homemade corned beef hash. We come every Friday, and the food is excellent, said Perry Fuller, a Vietnam-era veteran from Waitley, who especially appreciates the free coffee for veterans on Friday. Perry says he's happy to pay a few dollars extra to support a locally run restaurant in a community-owned building, the Elmer's Community Center. I want to support local. I want good food. I want good coffee, he said. Here I go to support a business that's an asset to the community. If the price tag is a bit higher, so be it. Rick Chandler of Asheville is also enthusiastic. The bread is good. I especially like the Reuben sandwich, he said, while sharing breakfast on the front page with John Naraki, another local. To reach more customers and bring in additional revenue, Nottingham and her team plan to spend 4 days in late August selling their popular smoked pork, beef, and chicken sandwiches at the Cummington Fair. While the Asheville Fall Festival gets us through the winter, we need another big event to help us get through the spring, Nottingham said. of the cafe's first ever gig at the popular fair. Nottingham's restaurant also has deep community support. Since buying the property in 2023, a devoted band of community members has been hard at work to repair and revitalize the historic space to be a community hangout and popular spot for events. Crafts, meetups, and trivia and open mic nights are among the regular gatherings the Elmers Community Center is doing to generate more business 12 months of the year. Getting a liquor license for the Wicked Good Cafe will provide more

0: This broadcast service is provided by Valley iRadio. The material being read is the copyright property of the publications being read. Access to this program is solely for persons who cannot read the original printed version due to a visual impairment or other disability. By continuing to listen, you confirm that you have such a condition.
1: Has given us a permit to close a section of Main Street during this year's Asheville Fall Festival. From 9 a.m. to 6 p.m. on October 10 and October 11, Main Street will be closed to vehicles from Norton Hill Road to Baptist Corner Road. We are sorry for the inconvenience this may cause, but hope all can agree that this is the safest way to proceed with our growing popular fall foliage event. Please contact Police Chief Beth Bizio, Fire Chief Kyle Walker, or myself with any questions, concerns, or special arrangements. As always, we need more volunteers. Please see the separate article in this issue. Do you have overgrown zucchinis in your garden? We could use them for pumpkin bowling at the Pumpkin Games. Drop them off Thursday or Friday, October 8 and 9, behind St. John's Church. Vendor parking will be tight this year. We encourage everyone to use the available parking lots at the tennis courts and the old Sanderson Academy on Buckland Road, the Asheville Historical Society, the Asheville Community Preschool, and the Soper's Lot on Baptist Corner Road. Applications for town common vendors were due August 31. All vendors between the firehouse and crafts tent are returning this year. There still may be a couple of spaces available for kids' games on the common. Festival staples that all enjoy returning this year include the Hilltown Snow Mobile Club's Kielbasa Grinders and Fries, Elmer's Community Center's Fried Dough with Maple Cream, the Boy Scouts Cider Donuts, St. John's Blueberry Cobbler, Asheville Rod and Gun Club's Chili, and the South Asheville Library's Apple Pie and Cheese. The Fidget Ladder and Children's Games await the excitement. Local crafters and artisans will be showing off their impressive creations upstairs in Town Hall under the crafts tent on the common at the First Congregational Church and the Asheville Community Hall. Given the political divides we live with and the coming midterm election, we strongly urge you to honor our decades-long tradition of no politics, no petitions, and no candidate signs at the Asheville Fall Festival. The Asheville Citizens Scholarship Committee is the chief beneficiary of this festival and the reason the festival was created. We have one obituary this month, Lorraine T. LaChapelle Gemme, 1927 to 2026. Lorraine Teresa Gemme LaChapelle passed away peacefully on August 1, 2026, at the age of 99. A private celebration of her life will be held by the family. Donations in her memory may be made to the Sunshine Village, 75 Litwin Lane, Chicopee, Massachusetts, 0.

to make a contribution. We have property sales. First, Rory P. Keough sold property at 46 Creamery Road on July 28th to Zachariah J. Chapman for $450,000. Next, B.D. LB Land Holdings, LLC, sold property on Apple Valley Road on August 12th to the Ryan Lightfoot Investment Trust, William P. Ryan and Gene M. Lightfoot trustees, for $50,000. Michael R. Iargo sold property at 197 Buckland Road on August 14th.

Beauregard, Emily Rothschild, Michael Beauregard, and Donnie Beauregard for $325,000. Ann Schermerhorn sold property at 1517 Cape Street on August 14 to Mark E. Dahlmeier for $150,000. We have from the town clerk's desk there's the following items. Lighted boat parade. The event will be held the evening of Saturday, September 12. State election. Polls will be open from 7 a.m. to 8 p.m. on Tuesday, November 3. Information on vote by mail and early in-person voting will be posted to ashfield.org/elections. Holidays. Monday, September 7 is Labor Day. Monday, October 12 is Indigenous Peoples Day. We have from the Chief's Corner, Back to School Safety. This article was written by our Chief, Beth Bizio. The new school season is upon us, and the buses are out on their routes. As motorists, we all play a part in getting children to and from school safely. Following the traffic laws and taking precautions will help reduce risks for children during busy school commute times. Here are key reminders. Give yourself a bit of extra travel time. Give the road your full attention. Do not drive distracted. Stop when the red school bus flashing lights and stop arm is activated. Vehicles must stay 100 feet behind the bus. Do not crowd the bus. This applies to oncoming and traffic following the bus. The limit in a school zone is 20 miles per hour. School buses wait for a student to cross the street safely. If the red lights and stop arm are activated, students are present and have not yet safely unloaded or crossed the street. In summary, slow down, stay alert, focus on the road, and you will help make the roads safer for everyone this school year. Flu Vaccine Clinic, Tuesday, September 22, 11 a.m. to 5 p.m. in the Ashfield Town Hall. Please call 413-628-4441, extension 1, to schedule an appointment. Walk-ins will be limited. This is from Chief Beth Bizio. The next article is entitled Ashfield Lakes Big Night of Lights and Entertainment. Subtitle is More Than Vessels Offered at Lighted Boat Parade. The Ashfield Lighted Boat Parade takes place Saturday, September 12, with an evening of free entertainment and the unveiling of 14 extraordinary illuminated artworks on Ashfield Lake. Festivities begin at 6 p.m. at the Ashfield Town Beach and Park. The parade of lighted artworks will be at 7:30 p.m. Before and after the parade, spectators will have opportunities to see several of the art boats up close and meet the artists who have created them. Free parking will be available at the old Sanderson Field on Buckland Road. Before the parade, the evening begins at 6 p.m. with Double Edge Theater singing selections from this summer's sold-out Once a Blue Moon, Cada Luna Azul. From 6 to 7 p.m., no loose braids will be on the beach and in the beach parking lot sharing information about their Mishoon, Indigenous boat projects, and their work continuing reviving Eastern Woodlands cultural practices. Juggler Joseph Golden, who many remember from the PTO event in June,
will roam the park and beach from 6 to 7 p.m., offering juggling demonstrations and lessons. Western Mass face painting will be in the beach parking lot from 6 to 7:30 p.m., offering free glitter tattoos for all ages. These are waterproof and can be removed with warm water and friction. The Ashfield Community Band will perform at 6:30 p.m. in the beach parking lot, and their opening songs will provide a live soundtrack for fire performers Cinderfella and Little Wolf. The band will play until 7:15 with a selection of crowd pleasers and water songs. At 7:20 p.m., another 10-minute fire performance will take place lakeside at Town Beach just before the start of the parade. From 6 p.m. until the parade, several of the lighted boats will be moored at the Lake House Beach, giving visitors a chance to meet the artists and preview their works up close. The Lake House Restaurant bar and ice cream window will be open. We also have plans in the works to offer casual food for sale near the park, served by the Wicked Good Cafe. This is also a great time to find a spot along the water for your chairs or a blanket. During the parade, the best parade views will be from the Ashfield Town Beach, along the dam, and at the Lake House Restaurant and Beach. Spectators are also welcome to watch from their own boats on the water, but are asked to stay clear of the parade route during the event. No loose braids will open the parade with drums, song, and a paddle in a machoon. As 14 lighted artworks take the stage, Ashfield Lake will be transformed with light, sound, and color. The projects were selected through a competitive call for art. These artists have been working all summer to create some truly unique and creative floating lighted art pieces for you to enjoy. From a 14-foot scale model of our very own town hall steeple, to a giant mechanical frog, to a beautiful 20-foot water dragon, some pieces will have their own audio. Former Ashfield resident Rebecca Hartke will be playing a new recorded piece she composed. All this and many more illuminated surprises. MC Steve Sanderson will introduce each boat and its creators and crew. At the end of the parade, he will announce the prize winners selected by a panel of local judges. After the parade, when the parade concludes, several art boats will float over to both the Town Beach and Lake House Beach. Spectators are invited to stay, see the boats up close, and talk with the artists and crew. Filmmaker Galen Knowles will document the event, creating a video record and footage to share after September 12. The Lighted Boat Parade is organized by the Town of Ashfield with support from New England Foundation for the Arts, Ashfield Local Cultural Council, Massachusetts Cultural Council, Greenfield Savings Bank, Ashfield Trails, Billy Goat Boats, Mill at Shelburne Falls, Ashfield Lake House, Eversource, the Mary Priscilla House Fund, and other backers. 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New mosaic sign to rise in Shelburne Falls.
A community mosaic project in Shelburne Falls is over halfway to its goal. The project involves creation of a new sign that will welcome thousands of visitors and celebrate the pride and spirit of Shelburne Falls for generations. As of August 24, the effort had reached 55% of its $7,000 goal with 67 donations on GoFundMe.com. The sign will be a community work of art created by children, families, volunteers, and experienced mosaic artists under the guidance of nationally recognized mosaic artist Cynthia Fisher. Over 100 adult volunteers and 95 local students participated in the project. Every gift helps project backers get closer to installing this beautiful artwork before the leaf season.

0: Next, deadline near on Chapter 61A/61B applications. The Asheville Board of Assessors says applications for Chapter 61A/61B tax status are due by December 1. Applications must be postmarked or received in the office by that date. No exceptions will be made for late applications. Late applications will be denied, and the classified land will be removed from chapter status for fiscal year 2028. Applications are available online or at the Asheville Town Hall during open hours. Email the assistant assessor or call to have the forms mailed to you. Please direct any questions you have to the assistant assessor during open office hours. Freeman to lead poetry workshop. On September 19, Jan Freeman of Asheville will lead a writing through art poetry workshop at the Smith College Museum of Art, sponsored by the Belding Memorial Library, Florence's Lilly Library, the Asheville Local Cultural Council, and the museum. The workshop will take place at the Museum of Art from 10:30 a.m. to 12:30 p.m. New and experienced poets are welcome, and the workshop is free of charge. Poets must register with the Belding Memorial Library, and 15 participants will be selected. Freeman is a longtime resident of Asheville, is the author of 3 books of poetry, and has recently completed her 4th collection. She is a recipient of a 2026 Massachusetts Cultural Council Artist Grant and many fellowships from McDowell, the Virginia Center for Creative Arts, and Moulin Aneff. The Lighted Boat Parade seeks volunteers. The Lighted Boat Parade is looking for volunteers. Organizers are looking for help with what they say will be a memorable evening, September 12 at Asheville Lake. See the story. I've read the story on the front page of this month's issue. Have a boat and want to help out on the water while getting the best view of the art pieces? Contact Chris Nelson at nelson.chris.s@gmail.com or call at 413-297-0786. People are needed to help the boat crews unload and load their boats and with managing the parking areas that will be used on September 12. 3 food pantry distributions this month. The Hilltown Church's food pantry will hold 3 distributions this month. They will take place on September 1, 15, and 29 from 3 to 5 p.m. at the Congregational Church on Main Street. Masks are still required inside the church during distribution. Organizers say they want to again thank wonderful local farmers and neighbors for providing beautiful, healthy, fresh produce and dairy products. They also thank those who donate so that the program can buy what it can't grow. We have a quote. Our volunteers make the whole thing come together every 2 weeks, no matter what, said Patricia Thayer. Our community is steadfast to help those in need. Everyone needs to eat and to be able to feed their families. We are so fortunate to live here in these beautiful hills among such generous souls, end quote. Wild Edibles Medicinals Workshop set. Learn about and feast on wild edibles available in the fall by joining with naturalist and educator and wild edibles enthusiast Ariana Alexandra Collins on Sunday, September 20, from 3 to 5 p.m. Participants will walk the land that Ariana lives on and learn to identify wild, edible, and medicinal flora and fungi if available. They will then gather to eat foods Ariana prepared from what the land has to offer. Resources and meal preparation will also be discussed. Registration is required and the event is limited to 16 people. Register by sending an email to offeringsbyariana@gmail.com. Location and directions will be given to the Asheville location upon registration. This event is offered free to the community through a sponsorship from Asheville Share the Warmth and will be held rain or shine. Community yard sale is on September 19. A community yard sale is planned for Saturday, September 19, outside Sanderson Academy and will be held rain or shine from 9 a.m. to 3 p.m. Participants must register.
1: Hello, this is Marie with the Amherst Bulletin for Thursday, October 1st, 2026. A Faithful Calling. After 18 and a half years at First Church of Amherst, Reverend Vicki Kemper, leaving behind a ministry rooted in love, justice, and a commitment to community. By Scott Merzbach, staff writer. One of the first United Church of Christ congregations in the United States to declare itself open and affirming, First Church Amherst has regularly been at the forefront of faith-based social justice causes. Whether helping the LGBTQIA+ community to the full life of the church, or ensuring rights for immigrants, promoting environmental protections, and combating climate change, are speaking out against both racial injustice and gun violence. The Just Peace Church, since 1987, has seen its progressive Christian witness elevated under Reverend Vicki Kemper's pastorship. Part of our faith in living it out is to work for justice and peace, says Kemper. We believe our faith that if we're following Jesus, the two most important commandments are to love God and to love our neighbor. That is not a feeling, it's an action. As the pastor for the past 18 and a half years, and the longest serving at the 287-year-old church since the 1930s. Emotions ran high when Kemper led her last service from the 165 Main Street Church Sunday. Set to depart soon afterward and already cleaning out her office, Kemper said, she and others have been shedding lots and lots of tears after seeing the congregation through births, deaths, illnesses, health and cancer struggles, weddings, funerals, baptisms, and coming outs. The separation is hard on them, and it's really brutal on the pastor, Kemper said. Over the years, First Church became a sanctuary church for an undocumented immigrant, father of three, at risk of deportation. It also established an anti-racism covenant and ministry to help neighbors of color affected by racism, and still displays a Black Lives Matter banner over the main entrance. The church led an interfaith prayer vigil when school children in Connecticut were killed by a shooter and participated in No Kings rallies, one of which fell on Palm Sunday and opposed rhetoric against immigrants and people of color. The church's welcome and love have been exhibited in Kemper's Blessings to Go, a staple of Northampton Pride since 2013, and for the past 2 years at Amherst's Pride event and the Amherst Block Party. The basic message is that you are a beloved child of God. It's a free gift, and it's always there, Kemper said of the practice. If we can begin to internalize that original blessing, it will make all the difference. One thing we hear from people at Pride and Block Party is they didn't know a church like this existed, Kemper adds. They appreciate we're here and what we do. First Church is what Kemper calls a very active and engaged congregation with some 80 to 85 people in the pews each week, another 65 to 70 viewing the streaming, either live or after broadcast, and an even larger number on the membership rolls, including 4 welcomed earlier this month, reflecting its active presence in the community. This is an amazing congregation, full of truly remarkable people who care deeply about the world, its people, and their connections to it, Kemper said. During her time, the church has been changing, growing, and developing. The great blessing of that is we've been able to do that together. We've been through major things together, accomplished a lot, deepened our faith together, and community building, Kemper said. When we experience deep love by God, that will go out to the world and relate to the world and how we love our own neighbors, she said. Coming to Amherst. Kemper arrived at the church in 2007 as a result of a search and call process. She was one of 107 individuals interested in becoming the first church minister. Though her only familiarity with Amherst came from a leaf peeping trip years earlier, and the church at the time had a basic website. But even as she was called by a second church at the same time, she wanted to be in Amherst. I'm really glad I chose Amherst. It's felt like a very good fit, Kemper said. Kemper was based in Washington, D.C., where she had been a journalist for 23 years, the last 7 of which were in a bureau for the Los Angeles Times. With a lot happening in the world, in her life and her house church, she made what she called a scary decision to go to seminary. The day after applying, the newspaper offered her a buyout. I wanted to be more directly involved in serving people and making the world a better place, Kemper said, quoting clergyman and peace activist William Sloan Coffin's line that first you leap and then you grow wings. It felt like I leapt and I grew wings at that point, Kemper said. She soon joined the United Church of Christ, which she saw as an open and progressive faith, and then served 3 years as a full-time chaplain in a hospital while doing pastoral care for her home church as full-time ministry. First Church formed 20 years before the town's 1759 founding and is now in its 4th meeting house, located close to the Emily Dickinson Museum. During the town's 250th celebrations, the church proclaimed, "Here at the start, still at the heart." In 2014, the congregation undertook a capital campaign to improve physical accessibility to the historic building. Lucio Perez in Sanctuary. The sanctuary for Lucio Perez became a defining moment for the church, though Kemper said this was not something the church had intended, even though immigration justice was critical when Donald Trump became president in 2017. That June, the church adopted a covenant to be an immigrant-welcoming church, and when members learned about Perez's plight 3 months later, facing imminent removal from the country, they intervened. After a lot of prayerful conversations, airing of hopes and feelings and concerns, we invited Lucio to take sanctuary, Kemper said. He accepted after he and wife Dora prayed, understanding this would be best for their being present for their three children. He made the painful, courageous decision to live in a basement room, Kemper said, observing he was surrounded by mostly white people who knew no Spanish. The sanctuary was a broadened community effort, with Pioneer Valley Worker Center and other faith communities and community members helping out, visiting, and providing meals. Perez taught Spanish classes during monthly potlucks, and members made trips to federal offices to get stays on his removal. Finally, in March 2021, under President Joe Biden, Perez's removal was rescinded. Russ Vernon Jones of Amherst, a former church moderator and longtime member, praises Kemper's ministry for allowing the congregation to help Perez and his family. Vicky has consistently led us to consider the relationship between love and justice and encouraged us to consider being active for justice in the world, Vernon Jones said. Her wholehearted involvement in every aspect of our church, providing sanctuary to an undocumented Guatemalan man to protect him from an unjust deportation, is an example of her deep, spirit-filled faith in action. Kemper received similar praise from Melanie Blood, a member from Holyoke who has attended First Church for 16 years, describing Kemper's ministry as being about the radical love of Jesus. She has led us in worship that meets us in the quiet, community that stands together in public, and a faith that continually calls us to action in the world, Blood said. COVID and beyond. The sanctuary overlapped with the COVID pandemic. Kemper said she is proud of how seriously the church took responsibility to keep people safe during the challenging, frustrating, and sad time. I fully believe we rose to the occasion, Kemper said. The church supported local businesses with $10,000 in donations, and a similar amount was provided for medical aid to low-income people of color. But it also highlighted the need to have a way to bring the worship service into people's homes who are unable to be physically present. That's been a real blessing, Kemper said, adding that beyond people in and around Amherst, now people from other parts of the country can watch the live stream. She has heard from people in other parts of the country that the church's message gives them hope. The church has been generous in its budget, with $30,000 to $40,000 annually going to support programs like Amherst, a Better Chance program, Amherst Survival Center, and Habitat for Humanity. The church also provides space to the Not Bread Alone soup kitchen. Beyond the local events and being on the Main Street sidewalk, once in front of Black Sheep Deli, Kemper has taken her Blessings to Go abroad and to offer God's love to people in places of conflict and division. Visiting Jerusalem was super intense, she said, with some objecting to her presence. And back in the nation's capital, she was at the Pentagon, the Vietnam War Memorial, and near the Supreme Court. People were very open and enthusiastic about it, Kemper said. Outside the church, Kemper can often be found early in the morning on the Connecticut River as part of Northampton's community rowing. She said she loves the pace of life, the feel of the region. In retirement, her new calling is starting a program in spiritual direction, helping people on a more personalized one-to-one basis. I'm leaving now because the church is in an excellent place, has good lay leadership, and they're in a phase where they handle the transition, Kemper said. She points to the recently written purpose statement, creating sacred community for the sake of the world, which will continue to sharpen the mission of the church, she said. Kemper adds, Jesus calls us to be in the world, loving our neighbors and our enemies, finding community across lines of difference, and doing things together that can't be done alone. She is confident that First Church will continue this. We trust that the community we create here will continue to have ripple effects out in the world, Kemper said. Amherst man admits to violent threats. Luke Brissy to be sentenced in January. By Anthony Camilleri, staff writer. A 24-year-old Amherst man pleaded guilty Monday in federal court after he made violent threats on social media targeting law enforcement officers, a grocery store, and a federal building. Luke Brissy pleaded guilty to one count of interstate transmission of threatening communications more than a year after he was arrested and charged last June. In April 2025, Brissy sent numerous threatening messages to a Metropolitan Nashville Police Department officer on Instagram, addressing the officer as Mr. Deadman. He threatened to bomb the officer's patrol vehicle or home, shoot the officer, kill another Nashville police officer, commit a mass stabbing at a grocery store near his home in Massachusetts, and bomb an FBI building, according to an announcement Friday from U.S. Attorney Leah B. Foley and Ted E. Docks, special agent in charge of the FBI's Boston division. I will put a bomb in your police car, or better yet, your house, Brissy wrote in an Instagram message. I'm going to commit mass stabbing at a grocery store called Big Y, and then I'll bomb an FBI building. Despite having messaged the officer, "You won't find out where I live," police arrested Brissy at his Amherst home in June 2025 after the officer reported his threats. Officers learned that Brissy intended to lure the Nashville officer to Massachusetts to carry out the violent acts he threatened. Investigators also learned of Brissy's intentions to bomb the FBI Boston field office and conduct a mass stabbing at the Big Y grocery store. The charge of interstate transmission of threatening communications carries a maximum sentence of up to 5 years in prison, 3 years of supervised release, and a fine of up to $250,000. U.S. District Judge Mark G. Mastriani scheduled sentencing for January 5th, 2027. Brissy remains in federal custody. Probe continues into Olympia Drive fire. State lab still examining material from site. Chief says 50-50 chance cause will be found. By Scott Merzbach, staff writer. An investigation remains active into a November 2025 fire that destroyed an apartment building under construction and spread to the neighboring Olympia Place, destroying the homes of some 230 people, mostly University of Massachusetts students. The fire broke out the evening of November 7th at the construction site at 47 Olympia Drive. Intense heat carried the flames to the five-story, 230-bed Olympia Place at 57 Olympia Drive, which was also consumed in the blaze. Fire Chief Lindsey Stromgren said Tuesday the material from the 47 Olympia Drive site continues to be examined in a state laboratory as investigators try to identify the cause. The state fire marshal's office is leading the investigation, but Stromgren said he would be alerted to any findings. He put the odds of a cause being identified at about 50-50. Both sites remained fenced off and are being monitored for any impacts on the environment, with the Conservation Commission having a monitoring report on its agenda this week. Stromgren said because the building permit for the new building remains active, Archipelago Investments, which handled the original $18.5 million development of Olympia Place in 2016, could get a contractor to resume work. When the fire broke out, that building had already risen to four stories. Town manager Paul Brockelman said his understanding, too, is that the active building permit can be used by the developer. The site where Olympia Place stood, though, at 57 Olympia Drive, would have to go through a new permitting process before any work on a building there could happen. Stromgren said he would want to offer input should Olympia Place be rebuilt, with concerns over whether an adequate supply of water would be available. That became a concern when firefighters on the fifth floor were unable to get adequate water pressure from their fire hoses. There were also no sprinklers in the attic space, and once there, the fire spread across with no firewalls to stop the flames. Olympia Place was also built using wood construction techniques compliant with state building code, a method in which the main structure is wood and with attached wood sheathing panels containing doors and windows. Stromgren previously said that this can make the building susceptible to a fire in a way the far more expensive steel construction is not. Researchers hunt second body clock. $1.3 million grant to fund 3-year search for hidden internal clock. By Emily Klein, staff writer. For a decade, University of Massachusetts researchers Margaret Stratton and Eric Schrader have been locked in a friendly rivalry over whose protein is more important. Stratton champions a memory-related enzyme called calcium-dependent protein kinase 2, CAMK2, while Strider favors a family of regulatory proteins called ubiquitin. The debate took a turn when Jonathan Lipton, a researcher at Boston Children's Hospital, discovered that a protein tied to the body's circadian clock, basic helix loop helix, ARNT-like protein 1, or BMAL1, interacts with both Stratton's and Strader's molecules. That finding led the three researchers to hypothesize that CAMK2, ubiquitin, and BMAL1 may work together in a cycle forming a separate internal clock connected to memory and sleep. Now, a $1.3 million grant will let them find out whether an undiscovered second internal clock may govern memory and sleep. With the 3-year grant from the W.M. Keck Foundation, Stratton, Strader, and Lipton will test that hypothesis in what could be a breakthrough in understanding mammal biology. This would be a totally new idea, said Stratton, a professor in the Department of Biochemistry and Molecular Biology. There aren't a bunch of other clocks that are working that we know of. The only known internal timer in mammals is the circadian clock, synchronized with the 24-hour cycle of the sun. Circadian rhythms communicate when it's time to eat or sleep, but also affect hormones, appetite, and body temperature. The array of essential biological functions relying on this clock may be too much for one internal timer to handle, which is where this undiscovered second clock comes in, Stratton and Strider said. It likely regulates energy-intensive tasks on a shorter schedule, particularly in relation to memory recall and storage. While this smaller internal clock operates separately, the involvement of BMAL1 hints at a potential connection between this new clock and its famous canonical counterpart, said Streeter, a chemistry professor. Natural history provided a model for the potential clock. Ancient cyanobacteria, the first known organisms to produce oxygen, contained a similar regulatory timer. One of the proteins in this clock, KAIC, looks a lot like CAMK2. There's a lot of hallmarks reminiscent of that clock, including the way CAMK2 looks and behaves, and then how that clock is internally regulated, Stratton said. The clock not only informs bodily activity, but could link human diseases to time. Blood pressure, heart failure, and diabetes have all been tied to BMAL1 mutations and disruptions. Too little of CAMK2 can lead to impaired memory and motor skills, but too much can result in seizures. In one study, too much CAMK2 activity proved lethal in fruit flies. It's a bit of a Goldilocks, Stratton said. While the mechanisms of this clock remain unknown, the three researchers have already begun learning what makes this clock tick through their previous work. Stratton and Streeter have spent several years documenting the way ubiquitin keeps CAMK2 at bay. We ended up finding the components of the ubiquitin proteasome system that were specifically regulating CAMK2. And so that's kind of where the story of this clock begins, Strader said. But BMAL1 involvement is entirely new and will require several years of study to fully map out. Still, when Lipton told Stratton about BMAL1 interacting with CAMK2, his observation made sense. Previous studies have found that disruptions of CAMK2 activity can decrease sleep. Our role is going to be taking our current system of two proteins and now adding in the third protein to see how that affects what we've already learned, Stratton said. The research process begins by investigating interactions between each protein, then proving these encounters are cyclical. At UMass, Stratton and Strider will observe how CAMK2, ubiquitin, and BMAL1 change through photographs and enzyme assays, a technique for measuring enzyme activity. In Boston, Lipton will monitor mouse brain activity to connect any lab findings to mammal circadian rhythms. Together, they will find what makes this clock, and by extension, humans, tick.
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3: Hi, this is Warren, along with my little dog, Duchess. 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
4: Good day, this is Richard Zeno with Valley Eye Radio, reading from the October 1st, 2026 edition of the Belchertown Granby Amherst Sentinel. Looking at the front page, the 167th Belchertown Fair arrived in a patriotic year. The community came together in Belchertown to celebrate the 167th Belchertown Fair this past weekend, despite a rainy forecast. This year's fair was held from September 25th through the 27th. It had a patriotic theme of Stars, Stripes, and Fair Knights, as the nation also celebrated its 250th anniversary of independence. The Belchertown Fair is coordinated by volunteers and Friends of the Fair, a nonprofit organization. The parade took place on Saturday, highlighting town departments, businesses, organizations, the schools from Belchertown, and beyond. Many floats showed both Belchertown Fair and America 250 spirit. Parade participants waved and handed out candy to the crowd who surrounded Main Street to witness the attraction that had been an essential piece of the annual fair. The exhibit hall across the common was opened with a wide variety of categories featuring the work of youth and young entrants. There were over 1,000 entries featured. The Belchertown Fair started as an agricultural gathering over a century and a half ago. It continues to feature new and returning vendors on the common, as well as agricultural booths, food tents, attractions, games, and of course, amusement park rides. The fair counts on its volunteers for support. If you're interested in volunteering next year, visit www.btownfair.com and look under volunteer. Over in the town of Granby, it reveals its tax work-off program. A senior property tax work-off abatement program was approved by the Granby Select Board. The program, which allows eligible senior citizens and veterans to work for the town in exchange for property tax deductions, is part of an initiative to use skilled workers to perform needed tasks within the community. The area is no stranger to tax work-off programs. Belchertown approves a similar program back in August. Participants will be paid $15 an hour to work at town institutions for a maximum of 100 hours of allotted volunteer service, totaling a maximum abatement limit of $15,000. The program has 10 open slots available, with selected volunteers beginning their community service on January 1st. Now, those eligible for the position may submit a filled-out application to the Granby Select Board by December 2nd for consideration. Eligible seniors must be at least 60 years old at the time of application and must provide a certified copy of their birth certificate to be considered for the program. Now, veterans must provide a proof of military service to be considered eligible. All applicants must pass a criminal offender record information check to receive a position and provide two references in addition to the application. Now, seniors or veterans must also be a Granby resident and homeowner residing in the town limits for a minimum of 5 years, with only one abatement allowed per fiscal year for the property. Applicants must not take above a certain limit based on the number of people living in their household. Here's an example of the limits. One person living in the household, $63,000 per year. Two, $86,000 a year. And it goes up to eight people living in a household, $222,000 per year. Now, additional limit of annual limit of $22,728 is added for each subsequent person above an eight-person household, with a monthly limit of $1,894 added per person. For further information on this program, contact the Granby Council on Aging for the application, or you can print the form off at granby-ma.gov. Back to Belchertown. The Belchertown Select Board ruled out spending $340,000 in excess cherry sheet funds on operating expenses, but they delayed between choosing between reserves and capital needs until it can review possible school emergencies at its October 5th meeting. The Belchertown Board has not decided how much, if any, of the money should go into a reserve or toward capital projects. Town Manager Steve Williams said the allocation needs to be addressed for the November special town meeting. If the town doesn't act, the funds roll into free cash next year. Members agreed to revisit the questions after school officials provide information about what their possible emergency needs could be. Now, cherry sheets are Massachusetts annual statements of local aid and assessments, which municipalities use when they prepare their budget. Williams told the board that Belchertown had $340,000 in excess fund available and outlined several possible determinations. Free cash, put it in reserves, capital projects, or put it in operating expenses. The board reached a decision on at least one point. The money would not go towards operating expenses, but members did not settle whether this full amount should go into reserves, be directed to capital, or be divided among those options. The discussion reflected different concerns about keeping funds flexible versus dedicating them to a long-term member. Select Board member Nicole Miner said she had previously favored sending the money to capital projects, but was reconsidering after hearing from Town Accountant and Finance Committee Chair Brian Gibbons. She said the town could not assume it would have another year like the most recent one. Miner said she was concerned that putting all the money into reserves could make it harder for the town to build up its capital funding. Williams said a general stabilization reserve could be used for capital or other town needs, while money placed in the capital stabilization fund could be restricted to capital projects. Chairman Whitney Jones-Coolin summarized the decision. It sounds like we are tabling, waiting for the schools to come back with their emergency needs, and then we'll make a plan and then we'll vote on it. Seems like there was a lot of discussion on what to do with the extra money, but they're going to wait and see what the schools could possibly need. Like new book sale at the Clapp Memorial Library. The Friends of the Clapp Memorial Library are having a book sale of like new books on Saturday, October 10th, coming up. This will take place from 9:30 to 1:30 in the main room of the Clapp Library. Hundreds of adult fiction and nonfiction works will be up for sale, as well as selected young adult books and some non-reader children books. These gift-quality books will have copyright dates less than 4 years old, and they're all priced between $1 and $5. Buy like new books are significantly lower priced for yourself or your family. Remember, the holidays are coming up. Books are the best book you can get.

0: This broadcast service is provided by Valley iRadio. The material being read is the copyright property of the publications being read. Access to this program is solely for persons who cannot read the original printed version due to a visual impairment or other disability. By continuing to listen, you confirm that you have such a condition.
1: Equipment. Installation within the dedicated IT room, with installation scheduled to start within the next 30 days, and expressed hope for a project conclusion in December. We're sort of staring down the barrel of the finished aspect of the project. Joyce mentions site work still required a little bit of prep. Current projections expect paving to take place between now and the middle of October. Preparations include spreading loam, seeding and handling, disturbed areas. Restoration work is expected to be completed by either the first or middle of November, with everything buttoned up and ready to go for the month of December. As a cost savings, their highway department is going to be doing the paving, but they'll probably only get a rough coat in until the spring. The coat in question is what's referred to as a binder coat, which serves as a structural load-bearing asphalt layer. Joyce reported the construction team had installed new windows, which are now visible from outside the premises. Paint work is also complete. A recent development, Joyce said, looks really good. We have pretty much isolated and selected all of the technology vendors for the project. Did a transfer of contingency money of $61,000 to cover the expected shortfall in what was originally budgeted versus what will actually be spent. The operations project manager stated the change was already reflected in the budget. There have been 7 change orders with the contractor to date, with a total cost of just under $300,000 at this writing. With $2.8 million left in the project budget, Joyce reported they expected to use all of it when the time comes. It reflected modification and changes to electrical codes, as well as some minor structural repairs that were done inside the building. Cited structural repairs and modifications included electrical baseboard heating provisions in the electric room, provisions for a fire pump exhaust system, power and data work performed at the mill work center service counters. I'm pretty proud of this project. Well, good to see that the Mill Street project is coming along in Granby, and pretty soon all the town services will be consolidated. You just have to make one trip. I know it's a month away, but the St. Nicholas Craft Fair will take place November 14th. Christ the King Rosary, Sodality Street, Nicholas Craft Fair will be held Saturday, November 14th from 9 to 3 p.m. at Christ the King Parish Center, located at 41 Warsaw Ave in Ludlow. They'll be hosting talented vendors along with a 50-50 raffle and various gift raffles. A light luncheon, drinks, and desserts available for all. All are welcome to join the festivities over in Ludlow. Deadline to register to vote, October 24th, in Belchertown. From the town clerk, the deadline to register to vote in the upcoming November 3rd, 2026 state election is Saturday, October 24th. Be sure to check your voter registration status ahead of time at the mass.gov website and put Check Voter Registration Status in your search bar. If it shows you're inactive, please contact the town clerk's office to update your status prior to the election. The reason voters show as inactive is because of the town did not receive a signed census back in 2026. If you return your signed census each year, your voter status will remain active, and you will avoid having to complete additional forms at the town of voting. You can register to vote online at registertovote-ma.com. The state has mailed out the Red Information for Voters booklets for all voters in the state. The booklet explains all 9 questions that will appear on the November 3rd ballot. Now, the last page of the ballot has a tear-out sheet where you can mark your responses ahead of time. You're welcome to bring the checklist with you to help vote quicker in the ballot line. For the first time, Belchertown will have a 2-page ballot, not just a 2-sided ballot, but 2 separate pages. We anticipate it taking longer to mark their ballots by the voters in the voting booths, and we're hoping to shorten the time if everyone comes prepared, instead of just reading the questions for the first time on election day. If you have any questions or concerns, give the Belchertown Town Clerk's office a buzz at 413-323-0281. We mentioned a book sale over at the Belchertown Library earlier, but

0: Renovations in the Clatt Memorial Library basement are moving right along, as are the Friends' plans for the book sales, the big book sale in 2027. Now's your chance to get in on the action and be part of the future book sale. The Friends will hold their annual meeting on Thursday, October 15th at 7 p.m. on the main floor of the library. They will elect several board officers, including president, vice president, treasurer, recording secretary, and membership secretary, each for different terms. Position descriptions can be found at the website friendsofclattlibrary.org. All are welcome to attend and to let their voices be heard. Now, the St. Francis of Assisi has announced a scramble golf tournament. St. Francis of Assisi Parish is excited to announce its upcoming scramble golf tournament to raise funds for construction of the new parish center on their Jabber Street campus. The tournament will take place at the Cold Spring Country Club in Belchertown on October 17th. It'll start at 7:30 a.m. for registration, and the shotgun start will start at 8:30 a.m. Now, pre-registration is required. Participants will enjoy a day of golf, including a continental breakfast and lunch. The entry fee is $150 per person or $600 per foursome. For more information on the tournament, contact James Finniff, Tournament Director, at 413-219-3874. And the town of Granby announced they have a Council on Aging in Granby has a new director, an experienced outreach coordinator in older adult services with a long history in case management. Lauren Hannigan took the position because she loved Granby's small town community feel. She said, "I spent the last 8 years in Hadley," Hannigan said. "I also really loved what I did with the seniors or older adults, and it was important to me that I could continue. Granby seemed like a really great community, so that's why I chose it." Hannigan stated, "Granby really loves and appreciates their senior center, while also wanting the building to be a vibrant place." Older adults stated, "They brought a vast array of knowledge to the community. It's really important that the space is theirs and they're able to come to socialize for programming and for meals. It's a great place." Just a month into the position, Hannigan has already hit the floor running. She's in the works of planning an Oktoberfest, complete with music and food, as well as a vaccine clinic is scheduled for October. She also has had a hand in the local senior center newsletter, which is slated for an October release as well. "This is my first time acting as a director," Hannigan said, "so I feel like I'm going to learn as I go." This is not to say she doesn't have extensive experience in executive administration. Now, she's a seasoned outreach and transportation coordinator in Hadley. She was responsible in tackling different responsibilities, such as navigating supplemental food services and handling transportation logics. "I did a lot with MassHealth SNAP, which is what we now call food stamps. I worked with a couple of different food programs and a lot of housing concerns." Hannigan has always worked in social services. She's been in Massachusetts since 2018, and is a UMass graduate with a spouse from Western Massachusetts. The new director reported she's always had ties within the local community. "I really want to be available to the Granby Senior Center community. I want people to feel like their voices can be heard. Social services have always been important to her. She intends to be a support system for older adults. There are social events like quilting, canasta, cross-stitching, places for the 60 and over community to come in and be a part of. We have a shine and outreach counselor who helps with things like health insurance and guides people through processes that might be a little challenging for them. Her long-term goals are to create a comfortable and welcoming environment which allows residents to feel they can reach for help. In addition, she wants to further educate them using available resources and ensure that these resources are available to anyone who needs them. I would like the Granby Council on Aging to continue to be a welcoming place where people 60 and over can get the services they need. I want them to feel like their voices are heard. If there are people who have never been to our building, I'd like them to come in and check it out and, hey, just say hi." Well, welcome to Granby. And speaking of the town of Granby, the Immaculate Heart of Mary Parish in Granby, Mass. Is having a craft fair on Monday, October 12th. That's from 9 to 3. In addition to over 50 vendors, there will be basket raffles, a lottery tree raffle, as well as a breakfast and lunch available. So stop in, say hello, and support local small businesses and get some Christmas shopping done. The Immaculate Heart of Mary is located at 256 State Street in Granby, Mass. And the Granby Free Public Library's new afternoon book club. Join us for a friendly, relaxed afternoon book club at the Granby Free Public Library. The group will meet monthly every third Tuesday of the month at 2 to discuss various genres of fiction. Group members will vote on titles they would like to read in advance. Upcoming books are made available at the library in multiple formats: regular, print, large print, and even audiobooks. For the October 20th meeting, the book of choice is The Briar Club, written by Kate Quinn. Now you can stop by the library to get a copy. Afternoon book group combines the joy of reading with the benefits of conversation, community, and personal enrichment, making them a rewarding way to spend time and just connect with others. Now remember, the Granby Free Public Library is located at 297 East State Street in Granby. And you can go to the website, GrambyLibrary.org, if you're looking for more information. And along with that theme, October happenings at the Granby Free Public Library. Adult Book Club, Thursday, October 8th at 6 p.m. The book club will be discussing The Borrowed Life of Frederick Fife by Annie Johnson. Tabletop Games Club, that too is on Thursday, October 8th. That's at 5 p.m. And it's also going to be repeated Saturday, October 17th at 10:30. Players of all ages, 8 and up, are invited to gather and enjoy a variety of board, card, dice, tile, and other in-person tabletop games. The Trial of Lizzie Borden, Thursday, October 15th at 5:30 p.m. Join Honorable Dennis J. Curran, Justice of Massachusetts Superior Court, to discuss the famous case of Lizzie Borden. Space is limited. Sign up. Knitting Group, every Wednesday afternoon at 2. Bring your latest project. Join the conversation and pick up some new tips and tricks and or share them. Halloween Family Book Bingo. That's going to be Thursday, October 22nd at 6 p.m. All ages are welcome. Come play bingo to win free books and enjoy some spooky treats. Sourdough Starter Workshop with Sourdough Brandon. Thursday, October 29th at 6 p.m. Now space is limited. Sign up. Friends of the Granby Library meeting Thursday, October 22nd at 4:30 p.m. Now, you can go to the website for more information on different programs. And remember, their website is granbyrylibrary.org. Well, let's recap what's going on in local high school sports. Belchertown football coach Keith LeBeau was expecting his team to perform well in last Thursday night's non-league game in Ludlow. It wound up being the type of performance that every coach dreams about. The Orioles offense scored 6 touchdowns and the defense posted its second shutout of the season, leading to a victory over the Lions 53-0 at the Ludlow Sports Complex. The Belchertown Orioles' record is 3 wins, 1 losses. They have outscored their first 3 opponents by 135 points to 12 points. The Orioles look to continue their winning streak in their first Tri-County League game. That was going to be Monument Mountain on last Friday night. The Lions will be looking to stay in the win column in Ludlow when they battle inter-county South rival Northampton in a road contest on that same evening. Well, we hope to have the Orioles and the Ludlow scores for you next week. The Pathfinder Regional High School Girls Soccer Team remains at a 500 record after scoring a win and a loss during last week. Last Monday afternoon on the grass behind Pathfinder, the Pioneers edged Putnam by a score of 2-1. Lee would defeat Pathfinder last Tuesday 4-0. They have a 2-win, 2-loss record. The Pioneers traveled to Gateway last Friday evening on October 3rd at 6 p.m. The Pioneers will come back for a Commerce game at 4 p.m. coming up on Tuesday, October 6th. Now, the Belchertown girls soccer team was edged out by visiting Minutrug. One of the 7 seniors for Minutrug Regional Girls Varsity Soccer is Ainsley Holden. She was a starting defender in the first 5 matches of the regular season. When the Lady Falcons reached Coombs Division rival Belchertown for the first time this fall, Holden found herself in a new starting role. moving from defense to center midfielder. She scored the winning goal, and they had a 3-2 road victory over the Lady Orioles last Tuesday evening. That was back on September 22nd. The Lady Orioles have a 4-2 record following a home loss. They also lost to Pope Francis. The Lady Orioles are scheduled to face Minnetrog again on October 15th. We'll see how that match goes. And that wraps up this week's report on high school and local sports. Business-wise, over in Belchertown, a local candle business opens up a store. Barton Beeswax Candles company owner Melissa Hibbler is no stranger to candles. A lifelong candle enjoyer, Hibbler stated the business idea was born after the family identified a need for cleaner burning candles after making major household lifestyle changes prompted what they could be used at home. I would light a candle after cleaning the house, give them as gifts for the holidays, and almost always had one burning at home. Over time, I noticed black smoke making marks on the ceiling. It made me stop and think, we're making all these other changes and what we're actually breathing in the air. She was determined to create cleaner burning and more hygienic candles. The family-owned business began in December 2023. By the middle of 2024, the family began experimenting with different waxes and wick sizes to determine the ideal formula. I enjoyed it so much, I decided to turn it into a business. Now, after several years working at farmers markets, the Belchertown resident is now opening a brick-and-mortar location for her candle-making business. The store is projected to open between late October and early November. A 20-year resident of Belchertown, Hibbler reported the brand's name was created by her family to capture their love for Belchertown, Barton, reference to Barton Ave, the street in which she lives. We truly loved the town, so it felt right to have that connection. The family joined Belchertown and Amherst Farmers Market on a full-time basis back on 2024. She also was a vendor at Forest Park and East Hampton markets during the winter. The newest brand project is to create a small candle shop on the family property. The shed on location will be transformed into a little store with most of the necessary work performed by the family themselves. The new shop will carry 50 fragrances and will allow a new way for people to experience their projects. Working on it together has made the process even more special. Again, this is Barton Beeswax Candles, coming to Belchertown soon. And what's happening at the Belchertown Senior Center? We discussed the new director over in Granby, but let's see what's happening over in Belchertown. These are the October 2026 programs. Country Comfort Luncheon, Friday, October 16th at 10:30 a.m. Enjoy cinnamon, apple, grape salad, garlic butter, beef, roasted potatoes, pumpkin dump cake for dessert. Doors will open at 10:15 for Classic Country with Roger Ticknow, featuring songs by the legends Johnny Cash, Patsy Cline, Willie Nelson, and more. 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The meal is only $5. Introduction to EFT Meridian Tapping. That's Monday, October 10th at 10 a.m. Learn more about this simple self-help technique, which uses the same principles as acupuncture to improve physical health. Alzheimer's disease presentation. That's Wednesday, October 14th at 10 a.m. The Alzheimer's Association and Fallon Summit Elder Care PACE are partnering to provide an informative program to help you navigate memory loss as a caregiver. Join them to learn more about the disease and the warning signs and what resources are available in the community. Light refreshments are going to be served. Again, give Stephanie a call at 323-0420. There's an 8-week introduction to meditation course. That's Fridays at 10 a.m. Mindfulness Meditation Skills. It runs through November 20th. They'll teach you to be fully present in the moment and, when practiced regularly, help reduce stress levels and improve general well-being. This course will be taught by Magda Bashar, retired nursing professor who has taught meditation and stress release techniques along the way. Pre-register, please. at 323-0420. Stand for Seniors. Winter weather will be here soon. Triad volunteers will deliver buckets of salt, sand, mixture to participants on Wednesday, October 7th from 10 to 12. 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Again, give a call to 323-0420 no later than the 2nd of October. 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Chasing Spirits, Wednesday, October 28th at 2 p.m. Join East Coast Spirit Chasers New England for a dive into the world of the paranormal. Learn about different type of haunts, see equipment used in investigating, and see what a ghost command center looks like up front. Also see clips of potential evidence collected from multiple locations. It's free to attend. Space is limited. 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Flu vaccine clinic. That's important. The Friends of John Oakes from Belchertown Stop and Shop will be offering a flu vaccine clinic at the Senior Center October 6th from 9 to 11:30 a.m. Give Stephanie a call at 343-0420. Whole Food Plant-Based Group. They meet October 15th at 10 a.m. Old photos will be on display. Of stacks of old photos, come in and take a walk. Exercise health classes, no sign up required. They got Tai Chi, boot camp, online dancing, 10 a.m. Tuesdays and Fridays. Well, this has been Rich Orsino with Valley Eye Radio, reading from the October 1st, 2026 edition of the Belchertown Amherst Granby Sentinel. Thank you for the privilege of your time, and we hope you have a great week.
1: Well, good morning, everyone, and welcome back to Valley Eye Radio. It's Tuesday, October 6th, 2026, and we're certainly getting that taste of fall weather this morning. As always, we're here to bring you the news and much more from all around the Pioneer Valley, and we'll get a little more into detail on that weather right now as we go to the Springfield Republican with Gene and Scott. And I'll turn it over to them. Let's see what they've got in store for us.
2: Thank you, Liam. Well, hello out there. Here we are on a Tuesday in October. First Tuesday in October. It's the 6th. Western Mass News says we're going to have a fantastic week of weather. Sunshine will dominate all week long. Today will be the coolest day of the week, with Thursday being the warmest. Highs today will top off in the upper 50s to near 60 degrees. Tonight will be clear and chilly, perhaps even frosty, with temps falling into the lower 30s. Be careful of a frost if you have nice plants outside. As a matter of fact, Western Mass News says be sure to cover up the plants or bring them in. Readings will climb quickly Wednesday with highs in the middle and upper 60s. The warm-up will continue with highs into the low and middle 70s on Thursday. There may be a passing shower with the passage of a cold front. Sunshine looks to prevail through the weekend. So today we're looking for a mostly sunny and cool day. High 60, low 32. Tonight, clear and cold, frosty. Tomorrow, mostly sunny. High 66 and a low of 50. Thursday, sun and clouds, warmer. High 74, low 42. Friday should be mostly sunny, with a high of 66, a low of 44. Saturday, also mostly sunny, with a high of 66 and a low of 42. The sun rose this morning at 6:53. It will set at 6:24 p.m., giving us a day that is 11 hours and 31 minutes long. Now we'll go to some lottery numbers. The Mass Daily for Monday, October 5th, midday, 1324. All four exact order would earn you $4,924. Mass Daily Evening, 2977. All four exact order, 2,000. $854. The Mega Millions numbers with an estimated jackpot in the area of $321 million. The Mega Millions numbers for October 2nd, 6, 37, 41, 40, I forgot 40, and 55. Let me start from the beginning. Mega Millions, this is from October 2nd, 6, 37, 40, 41, 55. Mass Cash, October 5th, midday, 1, 2, 17, 25, 31. October 6th, evening, Mass Cash, 1, 4, 9, 25, and 28. Megabucks, October 5th, 5, 15, 29, 32, 33, 38. Millionaire for Life, October 5th, 2, 9, 21, 41, 57. The Millionaire Ball is 5. And Powerball, with its own not-too-shabby jackpot of $467 million. That's the big winner, if you should be fortunate enough. The Powerball numbers from October 5th. 16, 23, 32, 36, 54. Powerball is 9, and the power play is 2. Good luck out there, and now I'm going to have Scott.
3: Well, thank you.
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3: And
2: you,
3: that was
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3: That was the vivacious Gene, my partner for today. I'm Scott Alexander, and we want to welcome all of our loyal listeners. Prior to sports, I always like to let people know that this edition of sports is brought to you through a generous contribution from A to Z Moving and Storage, 41 Chapin Street in West Springfield, Mass. Their motto, Happy Feet Move Faster. So in sports for Tuesday, October 6th, let's start off with Sean McAdam writes, Sox's off-season wish list has a familiar ring to it. The Red Sox 2026 season was strikingly similar to that of the 2025 season. For the second straight season, the team finished third in its division, accumulated a win total in the upper 80s, and got eliminated by the New York Yankees in the wild card round. So maybe it shouldn't be much of a surprise that the team's chief baseball officer, Craig Breslow, identified the same off-season priority as almost exactly a year ago. We're in the initial stages of evaluating the season and thinking about how our approach is to 2027, said Breslow. But it's not hard to look at the composition of our roster and recognize our starting pitching was consistently very good. I think by a handful of metrics, I think we had the best bullpen in baseball and the best outfield defense in baseball and an infield defense that showed marked improvement relative to the last few years. Our offense was inconsistent. We got on base a decent clip, but we didn't really slug with a .398. 20th in the Major League Baseball, didn't hit a ton of home runs, 163, 26th in baseball, and I'm not sure that we took advantage of the unique venue that we play in, so naturally we're going to spend some time thinking about how we can improve our offense, particularly how we can build a roster that can thrive at Fenway Park. Indeed, the Red Sox were just 18th in runs scored at home this past season. Breslow expressed hope that the Sox could see significant jumps in the power department from a number of players just now entering their prime. Zaidan Rafaela, Willier Abrejo, and Caleb Durbin included, while anticipating a full season from Curtis Meade, who was sidelined for more than 2 months after being injured at a second at-bat with the Sox. And also we're going to have to look at what may be available that's not currently on the roster, Breslow said, and figure out if there's an opportunity down the path as well. Breslow said much of the same thing after last season, while making the observation that home runs were the quickest and most efficient way to score runs, and noting that home runs became even more valuable in the postseason. Excuse me. A year ago, teams out-homering opponents were 30-5 in the postseason, and the same pattern is already evident this fall. The Sox acquired their one major offensive upgrade last winter by trading for first baseman Wilson Contreras, and that move paid off handsomely. Contreras enjoyed the best year of his career, leading the team in homers, RBIs, and OPS. He also hit one of the two homers the team managed in its brief postseason. But clearly, more is now needed. There are a lot of reasons to believe the existing offense should be better in 2027, but we're also going to do everything we can to improve beyond that, said Breslow. The problem, in part, is that the free agent market is a relatively thin one when it comes to run producers. Last year, Kyle Schwarber and Pete Alonso headed the free agent class. This year, the two best offensive players appear to be Randy Arozarena and Seiya Suzuki, neither of whom has that kind of power ceiling. Another issue, should the Sox acquire another bat, where does that fit into the lineup? The team is currently set at catcher with Adley Rutschman first, Contreras second, Meade shortstop, Trevor Story third base, Durbin, and the outfield is deep with Rafaela, Abreu, Roman Anthony, and Jaron Duran. There could be a DH opening, but it's possible either Anthony or Duran could fill that. It can be a bit of a challenge when you kind of go around the field and say, we think this player is very good, and this player is very good, said Breslow, and we think that there's another step forward for them to take. Sometimes that improvement comes from taking a good player and turning them into a great player. That can be internal development or adding players to the organization who are currently out here right now. This offseason, we will offer plenty of variables, not the least of which is the looming December 1st lockout and the uncertainty surrounding what a new collective bargaining agreement might bring. That could mean a busy November as teams rush to get trades or signings done before the sport closes down. Or that same flurry might be postponed until a new CBA is agreed upon. One thing, however, remains clear. The Red Sox, as currently constituted, aren't good enough offensively, and unless they want a third straight winter in which they pursue improvements, that has to be addressed. Going to the Celtics. Celtics training camp notebook. Wings rotation, avoiding flops and more from Charleston. This by Sushi Tarada. Charleston, South Carolina. When the Celtics surprised the league on their way to 56 wins and the number two seed, a huge part of that was their wealth of depth at wing. Yes, there was no Jason Tatum for most of the season due to his Achilles injury. However, the Seas deployed a talented and deep cast of wings they returned this season. The question is who emerges and grasps a consistent rotation spot throughout the season. Opportunity awaits for any youngster who can bring it on a nightly basis, and these training camp reps are all valuable. That group could includes guys like Jordan Walsh, Hugo Gonzalez, Ron Harper Jr., and Baylor Shearman. And I apologize for any mispronunciations throughout my broadcast today. I just think that the same hunger, obviously with the same objective of like winning the most games possible, being the best version of myself, Gonzalez said, Monday from the Citadel's campus. So I just think that we're doing a great job, obviously. Continuation of what last year has been on of like, and trying to create an identity every single game and every single day. Try to build that character of a championship team. Tatum will absorb as many minutes as he can, though it remains to be seen how his availability is impacted coming off the Achilles injury. But he'll play as much as his body allows. Paul George can be a high-level contributor, but at 36, the Celtics will likely be conservative when it comes to his workload. Sam Hauser rounds out the wing depth as a longtime rotation contributor. Okay, let's see what else I got here. Western Mass Week 4 winners in high school football. East Longmeadow, Putnam, Springfield International among area standouts, by Jeff LaJoy. East Longmeadow is starting to look like one of the more dangerous teams in Western Massachusetts. The Spartans improved to 3-1 with a 43-36 rivalry win over Longmeadow. After opening the season with a win over Agawam and a close loss to Tantasqua, East Longmeadow has responded by putting together a strong run. Franklin County Tech. Franklin Tech finally got over the hump against Ware and did so in dramatic fashion. The Eagles defeated the Indians 32-28 Friday night, snapping a losing streak in the series that dated back to 2015. At 4-0, the Eagles are one of the area's five remaining unbeaten teams and have already shown that they can win in different ways. Friday's victory may have been their biggest statement yet. Springfield International. And I've got to stop here because we're going on to local news.
2: Thank you very much. Actually, front page news. First article comes from Washington. First, let's see. This is by Jack Brook, Constantine Taropin, Julie Watson, and Russ Bynum, Associated Press. Warnings went unheeded. Soldiers, Gold Star families, press army after deadly drone strike in war with Iran. On a sunny, cloudless morning on March 1st, the day after President Donald Trump started the war against Iran, Chief Warrant Officer 3, Robert Marzen, was coordinating critical army supplies out of Port Shuaiba in Kuwait. In an instant, a drone crashed through the ceiling and exploded, killing Marzen, M-A-R-Z-A-N, who had served in the military for 36 years. The force flung soldiers into the air, fragments of sheet metal and glass shards impaling them. The tin roof was peeled back, quote, like opening up a sardine can, end quote, one soldier recalled. 6 soldiers were killed and dozens injured in the deadliest strike on U.S. troops since Operation Epic Fury began on February 28th. For many years, the attack at Port Shuaiba has receded into memory as the war nears its eighth month. But to those there that day and their families, it showed the cost of a hastily drawn conflict. The planning had apparent flaws, and commanders did not take intelligence reports of the Iran threat seriously enough, leaving wounded soldiers questioning army leadership and the military medical system. In the aftermath, many of the wounded, some with decades of service and combat experience, told the Associated Press that commanders had been warned that the facility, a rectangular building with wooden sides at a working seaport and industrial area south of Kuwait City, was particularly vulnerable to a drone strike. That warning went unheeded, soldiers say. Some also said higher-ranking officers pushed for an all-clear to be called, but it's not certain from their accounts who ultimately made the decision to move soldiers out of a safer space in nearby bunkers. The wounded also would say later their serious injuries were not treated promptly or adequately in the weeks following the attack. Clarity elusive. Battlefield conditions are inherently chaotic, and assessments drawn by those involved are often in tension. The AP's account of the attack is based on interviews with 13 soldiers, primarily officers, serving in key positions of responsibility there or familiar with high-level briefings leading up to the strike. Along with several Gold Star families, the military's designation for relatives of a soldier killed while on active duty, many are raising their concerns publicly for the first time and calling for the Army to reconcile what they say are failures of preparedness. Several soldiers spoke on the record, which is rare for troops still in the Army. Others spoke on the condition of anonymity for fear of reprisal. Some details of the attack have been reported by other news organizations, including the Washington Post and CBS News, but the AP is reporting other details for the first time. In the early days of the war, Trump described it as a little excursion, in quotes, that would end quickly, but now has no off-ramp in sight. The toll can be measured in 19 United States personnel killed, more than 800 wounded, and at least $44 billion spent to wage the fight. The Army declined to comment on the AP's reporting on the Port Schwalbe strike, saying it had not yet briefed the families of those killed on the outcome of its investigation into the attack. The Pentagon also declined to comment. The Army said in a statement, "Out of respect for the primary next of kin who will be scheduled for briefs on the official findings of the completed investigation, we will not comment on specific details, individual accounts, or leaked portions of the Army report at this time." The Army completed its investigation of the Fort Schwalbe attack in June, but has yet to release a report, citing the need to redact sensitive information, said an official familiar with the Army's investigation, who spoke on condition of anonymity because the report has not been released. Officers followed playbook. The story of the attack really begins in June 2025, when the United States bombed three nuclear sites in Iran in anticipation of a counterstrike on U.S. troops in Kuwait. Military planners relocated soldiers to Port Schwalbe, which the Army used for decades on the belief it was safer. In the lead-up to the war in February, that was the same playbook followed by Major General John Hinson, the two-star general overseeing logistics for the U.S. Central Command in the Middle East, and Brigadier General Clint Barnes, who led the 103rd Expeditionary Sustainment Command, an Iowa-based Army Reserve unit serving a nine-month deployment in Kuwait under Hinson's command. All six soldiers who died and many of the dozen wounded were from the 103rd. Hinson and Barnes chose not to deviate from the plan, despite knowing that the port lacked defenses against drones and was seen as increasingly likely to be attacked, according to five officers and an enlisted soldier familiar with the U.S. intelligence and threat assessments. The generals were following orders made at U.S. Army Central, which oversees Army units in the Middle East, and Central Command to leave the nearby Army base, Camp Arifjan. Hinson declined to comment on the record for this story. Barnes did not respond to text messages and telephone calls. Even before the attack, the threat of a drone strike was well known, but the command team rejected proposals to move the entire logistics headquarters to other sites identified as safer locations outside Kuwait, farther away from Iran, according to Major Billy Key, an operations planner working for Barnes, who has served in the Army for more than 20 years. Another officer confirmed the alternate plans were scuttled. The port was about 65 miles from the Iranian border. Quote, Kuwait was just too close. That's the bottom line. Kuwait was in striking distance of low-flying drones. End quote. That's from Key. Key said that. Senior leadership believed that a core group of more than 200 soldiers who had been handling logistics at Camp Arifjan needed to remain in Kuwait. Two senior officers, including Lieutenant Colonel Tim Halber, told the AP that there were communications advantages to being there. So a small crew of about 75 soldiers was sent to the port to set up a temporary field headquarters for logistics in the region. Dozens of troops from other units were also present. One enlisted soldier, who spoke on condition of anonymity, said the command team is facing unfair criticism for hard decisions to balance its ability to carry out a crucial logistics mission with the inherent risks of war. But six officers told the AP that the logistics headquarters jobs could have been done from a safer site outside Kuwait, so long as they had access to a secure communications network. During meetings, officers overseeing protection told Hinson and Barnes, among others, that Port Shuaiba would not be safe for troops because of the lack of air protection against drones, according to five soldiers who were present. Key, Major Stephen Ramsbottom, and three others familiar with high-level briefings who insisted on anonymity due to fear of reprisal. They said the generals were more focused on defending against missiles and were not prepared for drone warfare. Quote, this type of fight has been going on for 5 years in Ukraine, and our excuse is we didn't expect it to happen to us. That's preposterous in my mind, end quote, Ramsbottom said. While the three major U.S. military bases in Kuwait had bolstered air protection heading into the war, the only U.S. air support for Port Shuaiba came from a Patriot anti-missile system in the vicinity of Camp Arifjan that was ill-equipped for shooting down Iranian drones. While the system is incapable of detecting the small aircraft, large numbers of drones are able to quickly deplete a battery, and the Patriot missiles cost vastly more than the drones. Using the system to down drones also then leaves the area vulnerable to far more deadly missile attacks. Neither Hinson nor Barnes was empowered to change anti-air or drone defenses at the site. Just days before the relocation to the port in late February, a group of intelligence officers pressed Hinson and Barnes not to go there. Hinson asked whether Port Shuaiba was on a list of planned Iranian targets that had been obtained by U.S. intelligence before Operation Epic Fury, and was told that it was not on the list, but was considered a likely secondary target, according to two officers familiar with the meeting. The officers said Hinson still made the call to go. Lieutenant General Patrick Frank, then leading Army Central, signed off on the plan to move to Port Shuaiba when Hinson briefed him. Halliber and another senior officer said. One officer who was involved in logistics and was wounded in the attack said staying at the Kuwaiti port seemed appropriate. Lieutenant Colonel Arturo Lincoln of the Defense Logistics Agency said Port Schwaiba had existing infrastructure for secure communications that could accommodate their unit in Jordan, where U.S. military operations also are based, and many soldiers were being relocated, was already getting too crowded. Scott?
3: All right, I'm going to continue this long article so Gene can take a breath. Captain was concerned on morning of attack. At the start of the war, missiles from all sides lit up the screen inside the command post at the port. Soldiers rushed in and out of bunkers. They could feel boom shake the ground. That night, at least 5 quadcopter drones hovered over the port and appeared to be surveilling the U.S. military site, according to Key, who said one was only about 40 feet above him. He said he told senior officers what he saw, and it was passed up the chain. That was the last I heard about it, he added. Intelligence briefings had warned that quadcopter drones were a sign of impending strikes. The next morning, March 1st, Captain Cody Cork, who oversaw safety for the unit and had strongly advised against going to the port, confided to Ramsbottom that he felt they should not leave their bunker because the barrage of missiles and drones coming in, according to Ramsbottom. Both Cork and Ramsbottom were concerned that the radar being used to issue all clears was not picking up low-flying drones. We knew we were not safe, said Ramsbottom, who would end up with a piece of shrapnel sticking out of his head and a traumatic brain injury. No one knew the drone situation. In the hours before the deadly strike, higher-ranking officers pushed Cork to get troops cleared to leave the bunkers, said Ramsbottom, who was with Cork at the bunker. The team was under tremendous pressure to carry out its mission, which included tracking munitions levels and fuel across the region, and that could not be done from inside the bunker. It remains unclear who ultimately made the decision to leave the bunker, which were within several hundred feet of the operations center. Around 10 a.m., about 20 minutes after the final all-clear was issued, an Iranian drone smashed through the operations center's roof. Ramsbottom and Key recalled the drone struck seconds after Cork passed by them and said, "Good morning." Key was blasted into a metal cabinet and knocked unconscious. When he awoke, his ears were ringing and he stumbled through the rubble, coming across Cork's lifeless body. A group of soldiers helped take Cork's body from the wreckage to ensure he could be buried with dignity. Key later recounted the scene to Cork's parents at his funeral in Florida several weeks later, telling them their son appeared to die instantly. "I would have wanted someone to tell my family that if it was me," Key said. "I felt compelled to tell them exactly what happened." Lincoln, a West Point graduate, remained conscious but was severely wounded by shrapnel and briefly lost his eyesight. Another wounded soldier bandaged him and got him out of the burning building. Had it not been for those brave souls, there would have been a lot more, including myself, who probably would have burned there in place, Lincoln said. Hinson and Barnes also suffered traumatic brain injuries from the blast, and Hinson's hand was hit with shrapnel. Planning was limited for mass casualty event. The soldiers based at Port Schwaiba headed into war without having implemented a broad-based plan for a mass casualty event. 7 soldiers, including senior officers stationed there, told the AP. Soldiers who still had their phones intact used Google to locate the nearest medical facility. Some among the wounded would later say their serious injuries were not treated promptly or adequately in the weeks after the strike. A medical service officer had prepared an evacuation plan that would have included setting up collection points for transporting wounded soldiers, but she was among the group sent to Jordan, and her plan was never briefed and put into place. She declined to comment. I've been in Iraq and Afghanistan. I've been in combat operations before. I know what right looks like, and this was not right by any means, said Chief Warrant Officer 4 Jonathan Tenbrink, who had spent 35 years in the U.S. military and was wounded by shrapnel in his forehead, face, neck, shoulders, and right arm. Relocating to Port Chwaiba, some soldiers acknowledged there was also a false sense of security. It was the farthest thing from my mind that we would get hit here, said Lincoln, who had deployed to Iraq and Afghanistan multiple times in his 27-year Army career. Hospitals sent wounded soldiers to barracks. Even for survivors, there was peril ahead. Halber had been among a group of about 9 soldiers medically evacuated, and he was having surgery at Walter Reed National Military Medical Center in Maryland within a week, describing his care there as excellent. He said he was told by visiting top Army leadership that the Port Chwaiba soldiers were the guinea pigs for the medical system as Operation Epic Fury commenced. But other wounded soldiers, including those with serious head injuries and shrapnel wounds, had vastly different experiences of delayed care after the attack. One group, some of whom were treated at a Kuwaiti hospital for about 48 hours, holed up in residential homes in Kuwait for another week as Iran unleashed missiles and drones that made it risky for evacuation flights. Soldiers finally boarded a cargo plane float to Germany. There, they say, they were not admitted to inpatient care at the military's main medical hub, the Landstuhl Regional Medical Center, but were sent to Army barracks because they had not been documented as combat-injured troops. About a week later, they were placed into demobilization at Fort Hood in Texas, a process not focused on providing medical care. A Pentagon official told the AP that Landstuhl's mission is to stabilize patients to transfer them for specialized care at a military hospital in the U.S., rather than admit them. In a statement, the Pentagon said that all wounded troops who arrive at its medical facilities are evaluated and may be admitted based on the severity of the injury. Families of fallen received briefings. In early July, Gold Star families received a briefing from Frank, who had just ended his rotation as head of Army Central Command, providing a broad overview of the investigation's findings. Tina Marzan said there was no admission of error. Frank did not say anything about Port Chwaiba's vulnerabilities, only that soldiers were moved around because attacks on other bases were expected, according to Marzan. Frank also told her that there was proper medical treatment available to those at Port Chwaiba, she said. Whatever happened, unfortunately, does not bring my husband back, Marzan said. One senior officer filed a complaint against Barnes and Hinson to the Army's Inspector General, but in a July 20th letter reviewed by the Associated Press, the watchdog concluded that Barnes had not engaged in misconduct or ignored reliable intelligence in this complaint based on the limited evidence provided by the officer. Well, the agency also noted that this complaint against Hinson was withdrawn, which the officer disputed to the Associated Press, The officer told the AP he relayed his conversations with Barnes discussing intelligence briefings, but told investigators he did

0: 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The material being read is the copyright property of the publications being read. Access to this program is solely for persons who cannot read the original printed version due to a visual impairment or other disability. By continuing to listen, you confirm that you have such a condition.
1: The names of six soldiers who died at Fort Schwaba engraved in a metal wristband. Major Cody Cork, 35, an easygoing history buff. Master Sergeant Noah L. Tiagens, 42, a passionate martial arts instructor. Major Jeffrey R. O'Brien, 45, a father of three who loved playing the saxophone. Master Sergeant Nicole M. Amor, a 39-year-old mother of two with a knack for sarcasm. 20-year-old Sergeant Declan J. Cody, an avid outdoorsman and Eagle Scout. Ann Marzan, 54, a mentor to many younger soldiers. Cork, Tijens, Amor, and Cody received posthumous promotions. Halbor said that he looks at the wristband whenever he feels depressed by his arm's limitations. I know that there are six families who would give that up in a heartbeat, he said, so that always kind of gives me a little more motivation to not be so glum about things that I can't do in my future. I'm still here.
2: Oh, gosh, a tough story to get through. Thank you, Scott.
1: No, thank you, Jean.
2: We're at about 20 minutes past the hour. Another front page article comes to us from the state by Daniel Jackson. Editor's note, this story discusses sex, child sex abuse, and suicide. Legal barriers stymie redress in courts for clergy sex abuse survivors. Survivors of clergy sex abuse and their advocates spent time last week taking in the report issued by the Massachusetts Attorney General's office about the Diocese of Fall River, Worcester, and Springfield. Many hope the report, which comes out as lawmakers are considering changes to the state's statute of limitations law, might spur change and help others more easily pursue claims in court. The report, result of a grand jury probe that began in 2019, found that leaders in the three Catholic dioceses failed in their response to the clergy abuse crisis unfolding in their parishes and schools. Priests were moved with little explanation. They returned to ministry and were not properly monitored. Church leaders often left law enforcement in the dark when abuse occurred. Investigators found evidence that almost 1,000 children were preyed upon by more than 270 religious leaders across about 100 years across the three dioceses. In the Springfield Diocese, the probe found 259 survivors and uncovered 93 religious leaders who were accused of sexual abuse. These findings were unsurprising to many of the people interviewed for this story. Meanwhile, one survivor said it wasn't the report, but the Springfield Diocese's response to it that she found upsetting. Nancy Dunn, a woman who says a priest sexually abused her as an adult after she turned to him for counseling in the mid-1990s, said while the diocese seemed to welcome the recommendations made by the Attorney General's office, church officials have refused to meet with her when she wanted to recommend changes for the board that reviews clergy sex abuse claims. About Bishop William Byrne, Dunn said, I think he talks the talk, but he does not walk the walk. They're not transparent, and they're not accountable, end quote. She said she has struggled to obtain information from the diocese, such as why the priest retired early. And when she approached the Archdiocese of Boston, she was told the Springfield Diocese was handling the matter.

0: Diocesan spokesperson Carolee McGrath said the organization has an agreement with the district attorneys in the region who have the opportunity to first investigate any reports of sexual abuse. She also said residents concerned about the actions of a priest should contact the diocese office of Safe Environment and Victim Assistance. When releasing the report, Attorney General Andrea Campbell called on the legislature to take three steps. One, give survivors a look back period where they could file a lawsuit for decades old abuse. Two, remove the statute of limitations for child sex abuse. And three, remove the $20,000 cap on claims against charities. About 3 years ago, Jay Sefton of East Hampton began performing, quote, unreconciled. His one-man play that recounts his own experience of abuse at the hands of a member of the clergy in Pennsylvania. Again, that's called unreconciled. Over the last 2 years, audience members in Western Mass would mention the Attorney General's pending report and wonder why it wasn't released yet, Sefton said. It's a really important step that's been taken here, he said of the report. Other important steps include the Worcester Diocese releasing the names of its credibly accused priests. He also hopes Massachusetts lawmakers will enact the report's recommendations. While the findings of the report will help survivors find validation, quote, I hope people have support systems around them as this stuff starts to be in the news again, end quote, said Sefton, a mental health counselor, as the material can be triggering for survivors. Laura Mangini, attorney who has represented about 15 clergy sex abuse survivors, said the report will help future civil cases against the Springfield Diocese. Survivors will be able to make a case that the church knew decades ago of widespread abuse and chose to protect the institution's reputation. Excuse me.
1: Bless you.
0: Thank you. It corroborates what my clients have always said, Mangini said. But it's only helpful if a survivor can make it to the courthouse because they face legal barriers at obtaining redress in the courts, Mangini said. The statute of limitation bars survivors from bringing claims decades later. And because the diocese are charities, survivors can only receive $20,000 if they're successful in court, a figure that hasn't changed since the 1970s, she said. Excuse me. It makes it difficult for attorneys to justify the costs of taking the cases. Mangini is currently representing a 19-year-old man who claimed last month that two priests in Springfield had improper sexual relations with him in recent years, with one starting the abuse when he was 15 and a second when he turned 18. The criminal investigation into that matter is ongoing, Mangini said. Mitchell Garabedian, who has represented clergy sex abuse survivors for about three decades, said abuse is ongoing and change will not come about from inside the Catholic Church.
1: Oof.
0: Quote, the change is going to come from the statute of limitations being amended. Advocates speaking up, sexual abuse survivors speaking up, and lawyers filing lawsuits. That's where we're going to get the transparency, end quote, Garabedian said in a press conference last week. Billy Giblin, a survivor, said at Garabedian's press conference that the abuse he endured is like putting a hand over a vehicle's muffler. What's that car going to do? It's not going to run right. Giblin said he was a drug addict and he tried to commit suicide. The priest who abused him in the Boston Archdiocese baptized his kids and performed his marriage ceremony. Giblin said he is still a priest. Quote, I kept that secret for 40 years, and I didn't run right for 40 years, Giblin said. Garabedian said six of his clients over the years died by suicide. Quote, because those individuals committed suicide, their voices are silenced, end quote, Garabedian said. Boston-based Sweeney Merrigan Law has represented hundreds of survivors of childhood sexual abuse, including two recently filed lawsuits in Hampden County that alleges abuse at St. John the Evangelist Church in Agawam about a decade ago and abuse at a West Springfield group home. Attorneys at the firm voiced support for the Attorney General's recommendations. Quote, the report has done its job. Now it is the legislature's turn. Survivors have waited long enough, end quote. Attorneys Corey Keiko and J. Tucker Merrigan wrote in a statement, when the look-back window closed in New York about 5 years ago, residents filed more than 9,000 lawsuits against institutions such as the Boy Scouts and the Catholic Church. The Rhode Island Attorney General's report issued earlier this year played a key role in the legislature there, creating a look-back window of its own, allowing clergy abuse survivors to file a lawsuit through the end of June 2028. According to Terry McKiernan, co-director of the nonprofit group Bishop Accountability, that compiles information on the clergy sex abuse crisis. The report issued by the Massachusetts Attorney General's office has its strengths and weaknesses, McKiernan said. The report is vague when it comes to naming accused priests, which makes it difficult to learn if a priest is still practicing. The report focuses on the managerial practices of the three dioceses in managing the sexual abuse crisis. Quote, the enabling and the runaround that survivors often get when they decide they want to do something about their abuse can be, in some ways, even more harmful. So it is valuable to have that more managerial emphasis in the reports, end quote, McKiernan said.
1: That is stunning. And yes. Here's one that is most surprising. Hadley, man admits importing, selling Russian plutonium as collectible, by Jim Kinney. A convicted felon from Hadley pleaded guilty Monday to illegally importing small amounts of plutonium from Russia and selling the radioactive material as well as other highly toxic and hazardous materials to customers in the U.S. and abroad. Jacob D. Miller, 44, also pleaded guilty to mailing hazardous materials, unlawfully possessing ammunition and explosive materials, and possessing child sexual abuse material, according to a news release from the U.S. Attorney's Office. Judge Mark G. Mastrione scheduled sentencing for January 21st. The charge of unlawfully importing nuclear material could result in a sentence of up to 20 years in prison, 3 years of supervised release, and a fine of up to $250,000. The charge of possession of child pornography after a prior child pornography conviction carries a sentence of no less than 10 years and up to 20 in prison, supervised release with no less than 5 years and up to life, and a fine of up to $250,000. The other charges carry less serious state sentences, according to the office. Miller was convicted in 2004 in a state court of possessing child pornography and an explosive device. After that conviction, Miller started a business called Collect the Periodic Table, through which he sold samples of elements listed in the periodic table of elements, including plutonium, which is highly radioactive, and thallium, which is highly toxic. A website apparently connected to the business listed a full periodic table for $140. A small amount of plutonium alone was listed for $500. Miller operated from his residence, prosecutors said. In addition to selling through the periodics table directly, Miller used an online third-party retailer, Bonanza, to conduct his sales. Miller imported plutonium from Russia and arranged for it to be mailed to his residence. The plutonium was reportedly taken from Soviet Union-era smoke detectors. Then, between approximately December 30th of 2020 and March 31st of 25, Miller sold plutonium to about 67 customers throughout the U.S. and abroad. Between approximately October 12th of 2017 and April 5th of 25, Miller used CTPT and Bonanza to sell thallium to approximately 71 customers, the government said. Miller shipped the plutonium and the thallium through the United States mail, even though they are hazardous substances that are prohibited from being mailed. During a search of Miller's residence in April of 25, federal agents said they found a box containing bottles of explosive powder, rounds of ammunition, and six rifles, all of which Miller possessed unlawfully due to his prior felony convictions. Additionally, Miller's laptop and cell phone were found to contain child sexual abuse material, which he had accessed as recently as the day before the search warrant, according to court documents. My God.
0: What is our world coming to? Thank you, Scott. And a final front page article from Springfield by Greta Jockum. Boldiga lifts from Neal's campaign ad. These two political candidates from different parties agree on one issue, how to script a campaign video, or at least parts of it. State Representative Nicholas Boldiga, a Republican from Agawam, recently released a 30-second campaign video that takes multiple sentences straight from a prior ad from United States Representative Richard Neal, a Democrat from Springfield. Both politicians are running for re-election in November. Neal's video first ran on TV in July and on social media afterward. Quote, a trip to the grocery store costs more than it used to. So does filling a prescription. I'm Richie Neal, and I know the middle class needs help, end quote, Neal says to the camera. Boldiga's video starts word for word, exactly the same, except for swapping in his name. Neal's video then goes on to call out Trump's tax cut for the richest Americans. Boldiga takes aim at Governor Maura Healey, blaming her for the high cost of living, including utilities. Neal says, adding that he will invest in communities and end tariffs that are pushing up the cost of living, says, I'm taking on Trump. I'd be honored to earn your vote because I'm not done fighting, end quote. That's what Neal says. Boldiga says, mirroring Neal's video before mentioning his support for an audit of the legislature, Boldiga says, I'm taking on Beacon Hill politicians. Excuse me while I turn the page. For some reason, I wasn't ready for this. I'd be honored to earn your vote because I'm not done fighting, he says. Boldiga said on Monday, my ad is a parody. He was pointing out the hypocrisy, in quotes, he said, that Democrats are blaming Trump for driving up the cost of living when he says Democrats who control the state house are to blame for high costs in the Commonwealth. When the Republican asked what Boldiga was doing or could do to lower the cost of living in the state, he reiterated this point that the video was a parody and hung up. He called from a blocked number and did not respond to a follow-up email. Neal's campaign manager, Peter Panos, said Trump's tariffs are pushing costs up for Americans. It's not surprising that conservative candidates like Boldiga quote, are resorting to lies or plagiarism to avoid accountability, end quote, Panos wrote in the statement. Thomas Hendrickson, Agawam City Councilor, who's running as a Democrat against Boldiga, took to social media to point out the similarities between the videos. He called it a, quote, blatant example of plagiarism, end quote. For it to be a parody, the Neil video would need to be more widely known, he said. I don't see how this is supposed to be a parody, he said. And we're at just about a half a minute before the hour, so that's close enough to do today's obituaries, which are brought to you through a generous contribution from the Hamden Lions Club. Their motto, we serve. Today we have six local obituaries. We'll begin in Holyoke with Muriel T. Gubala, G-U-B-A-L-A, 95, passed away on September 30th. She attended Perpetual Help School and later worked at Hodges Manufacturing in Holyoke, where she met her husband, Frank, whom she married on Valentine's Day and shared 69 years of marriage with until he passed. Muriel was actively involved with the Sacred Heart Guild and the National Council of Catholic Women. Later, she became involved with the Police Wives Association and worked at Paysaver. She served Our Lady of the Cross Parish as Eucharistic minister and altar server. She will be remembered by her children, Paul Gubala, Gail Griffin, Susan Devlin, David Gubala, Donna Seletnik, and her grandchildren and 18 great-grandchildren. Funeral services for Muriel Gubala will be held this Thursday at the Barry J. Farrell Funeral Home, 2049 Northampton Street, calling hours from 8:45 to 10:45 a.m. Mass will follow at 11:15 a.m. at Our Lady of the Cross Parish in Holyoke. Burial 1 p.m. at the Veterans Memorial Cemetery in Agawam. Barry J. Farrell, two R's, two L's, funeralhome.com. From West Springfield, Dr. William Bill F. Hartford, H-A-R-T-F-O-R-D, passed away on September 18th. He lived his entire life in his childhood home, in West Springfield. He attended West Springfield High. Bill was an Army veteran during the Vietnam War, serving three tours there from 1967 to 1970. He earned a doctorate degree in history from UMass. He became a freelance historian, authoring several books on labor history, his first focusing on Holyoke. He leaves his siblings Ann Kent, John, Jack Hartford, Kathy Vermette, Philip Hartford, and Lori Hare, H-A-R-E. A graveside service will be held for Dr. Bill Hartford on Friday, 11:30 a.m. at St. Thomas Cemetery. Toomey O'Brien Funeral Home is in charge of doctor's arrangements, T-O-O-M-E-Y, O-B-R-I-E-N, Funeral Home. From Chicopee, Kathleen Ann Corridon Kalu, C-U-L-L-O-O, 80, passed away at home on October 3rd. A graduate of Holy Name High, she received her bachelor's degree from the Elms College and a master's in education from Westfield State. Kathy spent her career in the Chicopee public school system as an elementary teacher at Stryber and Seltzer, and most recently at Stefanik School. Kathy, who was predeceased by her brother, Barry Corridon, she is survived by her son, Kevin Kalu, her daughter, Kara Kalu, her sister, Donna Corridon, who has dedicated the last few years of helping care for her sister. Calling hours for Kathy will be held from 4 to 7 p.m. this Thursday at the Corydon Funeral Home. That's on 333 Springfield Street in Chicopee. Family and friends are invited to meet directly at Sacred Heart Church, 395 Chestnut Street in Springfield, for a Mass at 10 a.m. on Friday, with burial to follow in Calvary Cemetery, Chicopee. To leave a condolence or share a memory, please visit CorydonFuneral.com. That's C-O-R-R-I-D-A-N funeral.com. From Westfield, Marion T. Toporowski Zomek, Z-O-M-E-K, 85, passed away on Saturday at home. Marion was an administrative assistant at Westfield State. She and her husband, Stanley, wintered in Florida. Marion is survived by her husband, Stanley, of 64 years, Stanley Jr., her brother, Joseph Toporowski, and her sister, Teresa Terziak, with several nieces and nephews and their families. All services for Marion will be private. She will be buried in St. Mary's Cemetery, Westfield. Arrangements are under the direction of the Fershon Adams Funeral Service, 76 Broad Street in Westfield. That's FIRTIONADAMS.com. From Springfield, Everett J. Washburn, W-A-S-H-B-U-R-N-E, 68, passed away on Saturday. His funeral will be this Thursday, with calling hours starting at the O'Brien Family Funeral Home in South Hadley from 5 p.m. to 7 p.m., again Thursday, followed by a funeral home service at 7 p.m. For more information or a full obituary, you can check O'Brien with an E, O-B-R-I-E-N, familyfh.com. And last but not least, we have from Belchertown, Dean, that's D-E-E-N, R. Sourdiff, S-O-U-R-D-I-F-F-E, 65, died Wednesday at home. Dean's funeral will be this Saturday, starting with calling hours at the O'Brien Family Funeral Home in South Hadley from 9:30 to 11:30 a.m., followed by a funeral home service at 11:30. For more information or full obituary, again, please go to O'Brien with an E, familyfh.com.
1: Okay, Jean, I'm going to give you a moment to catch your breath. You've done quite a bit. Well, I'm going to do the next two editorials with your permission.
0: Oh, absolutely. Whatever you say.
1: Well, thank you, m'lady. Rural schools get rare chance to tell their truth. Now is the time to act for suburban and rural residents concerned with how state funding is doled out for education. No more hand-wringing. No more complaining around the kitchen table. The state legislature has agreed to re-examine the methods by which state education money is apportioned to communities, taking into consideration issues that have been long bedeviled Western Massachusetts communities with dwindling student populations, rising costs of special education, the cost of transporting students, and how schools are financially affected by nearby charter schools. The state rarely rethinks its education formula. It was last done in 2015, but earlier this year, the legislature revived the commission responsible for examining the rules. Excuse me. If Western Massachusetts parents, municipal leaders, and school administrators want the problems facing rural and suburban schools taken seriously, they must show up in numbers over the next 2 years with a passionate message. Already, State Senator Joe Comerford of Northampton has been recruiting parents and municipal leaders to attend meetings of the Foundation Budget Review Commission, a 29-member group that will meet at least 4 times in different state locations over the next 2 years. I'm begging you to be active. This commission will have hearings here. We're going to fight to have the hearings here. I want you to pack the rooms, Comerford told the Northampton City Council last month. Northampton is one city financially slammed by a dwindling allotment of state money to educate its children. Since 2008, the state's share of Northampton's education budget has dropped from 26% to 15%. The Hampshire County City is not alone. The same has happened in Ludlow, where over the same period, the state share of the education budget dropped 9%. Excuse me. In East Hampton, the state's share dropped 13%. Few places, though, have seen as drastic a change as the towns of Hampden and Wilbraham, where 2008 the state supplied 34% of their education budget. In 2025, the state contributed 8%. Those sorts of numbers help explain why so many communities across the state last spring asked voters to raise the property taxes beyond the 2.5% cap allowed by law. A total of 54 communities requested 74 overrides last fiscal year, the most since 2009, during the recession caused by the subprime mortgage crisis. The cost of running schools in a rural town is the single largest budget line item. While the rules for dividing the state money often get made without small and suburban towns in mind, this time may be different. But people have to show up, not just once, but over and over. Comerford knows how the rules are written. The question is, do people care enough? The narrative that many people say is that Boston doesn't care about us. That's not true. The harder truth is that we just need to be in the room in order for them to think of us at all, she said. The second editorial, Missouri Senators Trapped Snapshot on Own Idiocy. Former federal prosecutor Jack Smith, who led the Justice Department investigation into Donald Trump's 2020 election interference and the purloining of classified documents, laughed off a GOP Senate Judiciary Committee's trap, part of their years-long effort to deny the basic truth that what Smith was investigating was real. Trump did, in fact, plan and act to coordinate a coup. Whatever sound bites the Republican majority had hoped for to generate, the indisputably signature moment of that hearing was when Missouri Senator Eric Schmidt thought he'd gotten Smith dead to rights attending a basketball game in Atlanta right around the time that the Georgia prosecution of Trump was mired in controversy over alleged conflicts of interest by D.A. Fannie Willis, insinuating that the two may have met to discuss their prosecutorial efforts. One problem, the text that supposedly placed Smith at an Atlanta Hawks match referred to a game that wasn't even in Georgia and wasn't even a men's pro game, but a women's college game with the Maryland Terrapins hosting the Iowa Hawkeyes in College Park, Maryland, something that the senator seems to have missed entirely. It was a smoking gun, not just the sort that Schmidt was intending. It was further evidence of the Senate GOP's efforts to shield Trump and attack those who try to hold him accountable by any means necessary. While Schmidt's idiotic antics were the most humiliating moment, but don't let that distract you from the fact that the whole thing was an embarrassment to the senators involved and to our country. Setting aside repulsive language deployed against Smith, included Schmidt calling him a dirtbag, and Senator John Kennedy saying that the former prosecutor made him want to throw up in my mouth, the hearing once more failed to produce anything substantive to exculpate Trump or cast doubt on Smith's careful investigation. The hit dog hollers, as the expression goes, and Trump and his MAGA contingent have spent the better part of a decade hollering. No volume of innuendo or lies or mischaracterizations are going to change the well-documented, publicly understood fact that the president, aided by allies in Congress, attempted to overturn the results of the 2020 election and bring about an end to American democracy, the very legacy that they have been entrusted with protecting. This by New York Daily News. You're here.
0: Thank you, sir. My daughter was a Maryland Terrapin.
1: Is she?
0: College Park, yep.
1: Excellent.
0: Made that trip many times. And it's just about time for Dear Abby and our closing stuff. Husband struggles to manage wife's dementia and hoarding. Ooh, I hate to hear that word hoarding. I gotta stop shopping. That's all I've gotta say. But
1: hey, you're not alone.
0: This particular person is an 80-year-old man. He's up against a problem he cannot deal with. He's been married to an amazing lady for 57 years, whom I love to death, he says. She has put up with a lot from me, and I am so grateful. Now it's my turn, and I'm falling woefully short. Her mother died of complications from dementia, as did her older brother. My mother had it as well. Excuse me. Sorry. We had always lived some distance from them, so we didn't see firsthand the trials and tribulations they went through daily, just the end result. My wife was diagnosed with mild cognitive impairment a few years ago. I was able to get her enrolled in a clinical trial that they hoped would arrest its progress, but it didn't. She can no longer be trusted to drive, having totaled her car a few years ago. Along with dementia, she is now a hoarder. She will not knowingly throw anything away. When I suggest we hire some help, she acts like I'm throwing her out on the street. I have no friends and very few acquaintances between doing all the grocery shopping, keeping the house repaired, driving her to doctor's appointments, etc. I recently joined a fitness gym that I have used only twice. My wife's two sisters live hundreds of miles from us and have somewhat impaired husbands of their own. Our three grown sons think she is not too bad, and only two live within an hour of us. For her sake, my only options are not good. And it's signed, Bewildered in Texas. Well, I've got to say, I always give the men heck. I'm sorry, Scott, but I always give the men heck when I have come across a nasty man. But this guy sounds like a real keeper. He's been so, his wife, he appreciates all that his wife has done for him. And now it's his, good for you, mister.
1: I go along with that. Nasty men, nasty women, if they're nasty.
0: That's true.
1: That's it.
0: That's true. And Abby answers, Dear Bewildered, you have my sympathy as you deal with this heartbreaking condition. The most important thing to remember is that if you don't take care of yourself, there will be no one to take care of your wife. 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I think sometimes it's easier said than done, but it would be a start. 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That phone number, 1-800-272-3900. That's 1-800-272-3900. They have a wealth of information and resources for caregivers. You may have more options than you think. And there's a last letter here. Dear Abby, my husband yawns loudly over and over when we're watching TV in the evening. I was just about to try that myself. But I have asked him to please not be so loud when he yawns, and he gets annoyed that I asked. You have sound effects today. He still yawns loudly many times a day. How do I get him to stop making a production of his own yawning? And it's signed, Blasted Out in Idaho. And Abby answers, Dear Blasted Out, folks have been known to yawn excessively because they aren't getting enough oxygen or suffer from sleep apnea. I doubt your husband does this just to annoy you. It might benefit him to mention all that yawning to his physician in case he needs to be checked out. There you go. Wake up, Scott.
1: Okay. Well, let's see. 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Aquarius, January 20th through February 19th. 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Go to the experts who can provide you with the facts. 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I feel great. what you are willing to do and how to improve situations that aren't working well for you. Taurus, April 20th through May 20th. Choose your words carefully and stick to the script. If you embellish situations, you'll be labeled as difficult. If you back down, you'll be vulnerable and weak. Gemini, May 21st through June 20th. Embrace your dreams and see what transpires. You'll never know what's possible if you don't try. Meet any challenge you encounter with a discipline and a plan. Cancer, June 21st through July 22nd. Using your mental and physical attributes will help you get back in the game. It's time to strengthen any vulnerability you've allowed to seep into your life. Leo, July 23rd through August 22nd. You can resolve a domestic dispute if you compromise. Don't let ego get in the way or words put a wedge between you and what you are trying to achieve. And finally, Virgo, August 23rd through September 22nd. Pay attention to detail and proper protocol when dealing with institutions. A networking event can lead to professional and financial opportunities. You're up!
0: Well, thank you, sir. Now for today's almanac. Today is Tuesday, October 6th. That's the 279th day of 2020.

0: the first feature-length motion picture with synchronized dialogue, premiered in New York City.
1: Wow.
0: In 1973, Egypt and Syria attacked Israel on Yom Kippur. In 1981, Egyptian president and Nobel Peace Prize recipient Anwar Sadat was assassinated. If today is your birthday, these are the other famous people who share your day. Opera singer Jenny Lind lived from 1820 to 1887. George Westinghouse, the engineer and inventor, lived 1846 to 1914. Architect Le Corbusier lived 1887 to 1965. Tennis player Helen Willis, 1905 to 1998. Actress Carol Lombard, 1908 to 1942. Oh, I didn't know she died so young. Explorer Thor Heyerdahl lived 1914 to 2002. And boxer Ricky Hatton lived 1978 to 2025. Now, if these people are still celebrating, football coach Tony Dungy, who gives us today's quote later on, the football coach, Elizabeth Shue, the actor, was born in 1963. Oh, Tony was born in 1955. Brett Gelman, actor-comedian, born 1976. And Olivia Thirlby, the actress, born 1986. Today's fact, George Westinghouse formed more than 60 companies to market his inventions, which were collectively estimated to have been worth $120 million in 1900. Wow. Today's sports, 1926, Babe Ruth hit 3 home runs in Game 4 of the World Series, setting a record that still stands, leading the New York Yankees to a 10-5 win over the St. Louis Cardinals. And today's quote, as I promised you, from Tony Dungy, Uncommon, Finding Your Path to Significance. Tony's quote, the great thing about integrity is that it is truly no respecter of position or wealth or race or gender. It is not determined by shifting circumstances, cultural dynamics, or what you've previously achieved. From the moment you're born, you and you alone determine whether you will be a person of integrity.
1: And on that note, we're closing out with, please vote, don't stop, and make sure everyone you know votes.
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2: And thank you, Gene and Scott, for reading to us today from the Springfield Republican. It's Tuesday, October 6th, 2026, and you're listening to Valley Eye Radio. Up next, we've got Martha bringing us the Westfield News, followed by Sharon, who will be reading to us from the Daily Hampshire Gazette. And then rounding out the news this morning into the afternoon, we'll hear from Karen with the Greenfield Recorder. We've got all that and much more coming up here for you soon on Valley Eye Radio after a short break. Thank you for listening.
3: 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I hope to see you then.
4: Hi, this is State Senator Adam Gomez from the Hamden District. I represent Springfield, Chicopee, and West Springfield, but it is my honor to be the chairman of the great Committee on Children, Families, and Persons with Disability, where every single voice is heard on Beacon Hill. 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
5: Hello, it's Martha with the Westfield News for Tuesday, October 6, 2026. In front page news, Westfield Technical Academy alum gets $75,000 for teaching excellence by Sarah Heinonen from West Springfield. Tyler Crystal stepped into the gymnasium at Lower Pioneer Valley Educational Collaborative's Career Technical Education Center in West Springfield to raucous applause and cheering from the entire school. Students yelled, "We love you, Mr. Crystal," as the automotive technician instructor made his way to the front of the gymnasium, where an oversized check for $75,000 sat below a congratulations banner. Crystal was surprised to learn that he was one of the 2026 Harbor Freight Tools for Schools Prize for Teaching Excellence winners. For the past 10 years, Harbor Freight Tools for Schools, a program from the Schmidt Foundation, has advanced skilled trades education in U.S. public high schools by rewarding program and instructor excellence. Crystal was awarded $25,000 of the prize money, while the school automotive program received $50,000. Crystal was one of 25 public high school skilled trades teachers in the United States to win, and the first ever winner from Massachusetts. In all, 550 teachers from 49 states applied to the program. Instructors in skilled trades ranging from construction and carpentry to advanced manufacturing and industrial technology apply for the award. A total of $2 million in cash prizes was awarded nationwide, up from $1.5 million in past years. When we started the prize a decade ago, our goal was to recognize and celebrate the best skilled trades teachers and programs across America, Schmidt said in his press release about the awards. Today, we have a nationwide shortage of skilled trade workers, and the need for high school classes to prepare students for that work has never seemed higher. That's why we're excited to increase the prize to bring attention to those inspiring teachers and invest even more in their important work. Keeping the award a surprise was no easy task. Until yesterday, only three people in the building knew about this, said Career Technical Education Center principal Donald Jarvis. He called Crystal's wife, Kaylee Crystal, who attended the ceremony with their young son a week earlier, to invite her to the ceremony. She said that her first thought upon receiving the call was that Crystal had been hurt. The last time Jarvis called her was a year earlier, when Crystal had gotten his index finger caught in a piece of equipment, resulting in a trip to the emergency room. Crystal started on his path to automotive instruction when he attended Westfield Technical Academy for high school. After graduation, he became a master technician. He explained that instructors at CTEC must reach a mandatory number of hours in the field. Commenting on the award, Crystal said, "It's good for the school, it's good for the students." Crystal was also a 2025-26 finalist for the Blaster Instructor of the Year Award, a national recognition of automotive instructors. He's first learned about the Harbor Freight Tools for Schools Prize for Teaching Excellence in 2025 from a graphic arts teacher at the school. He applied but was not selected. Undeterred, he applied again this year. In his application, Crystal wrote, "In skilled trades education, building confidence is just as important as building technical skill. Students often need guidance in learning how to think through a problem, not just how to perform a repair." The program chose to award Crystal due to several key traits in his instructional style. Namely, he focuses curriculum and shop culture on workforce placement and guiding students directly into automotive careers and post-secondary trade pathways. He partnered with Belize Ford to give students access to the Ford Automotive Career Exploration Training Program, which allowed students to earn manufacturer certifications and master dealership level diagnostics. Crystal also emphasizes soft skills, including teamwork, communication, time management, and professionalism. Students are expected to follow safety procedures, document repairs, and work collaboratively to solve problems. Jarvis said the school's portion of the award will likely go to vehicle diagnostic equipment, but the teachers and students will ultimately decide what the funds will be used for. CTEC's automotive program has about 70 students enrolled in it, and another dozen students who are participating as part of their exploratory semester. Crystal said it has seen a growing interest among students in the past few years. He attributed it to an expanding recognition of the value of skilled trades. However, Jarvis had a different perspective. He said, These kids are 14 years old, 15 years old. They love cars, but I think it's expanded more because we've got great instructors. They're young, excited, skilled. I think the students really respond to them. Continuing on the front page, at twilight, celebrating dawn of a new Westfield High School athletics era. Westfield High School sports student athletes lined up for the October 2 grand opening celebration of the school's sports complex. Following the ceremony, the Westfield High School football team hosted Springfield Central. Westfield Gas and Electric General Manager Tom Flaherty and Mayor Mike McCabe cut the grand opening ribbon for the new Westfield High School sports complex. And last on the front page, Westfield man arrested twice in 4 days on assault charges by Cliff Clark from Westfield. 3 days after being charged with a count of assault and battery on a police officer and a count of assault and battery with a dangerous weapon, a city man was arrested again on similar charges, according to police and court documents. Police were alerted to the first incident about 5:32 a.m. Thursday, September 24, when there was a report that Marcus Lamont Camp Jr., 24, of Sackett Street in Westfield, was involved in a heated argument with a resident of an apartment building on Thomas Street, according to police. When officers arrived, other residents in the building were outside their doors to find out what was causing the disturbance, police said. The officer immediately began trying to control the situation by asking Camp Jr. to calm down, but he wouldn't listen and he continued to escalate the situation, police said. Camp Jr. moved away from the officers and began trying to fight the residents standing outside their doors, police said. Officers then took Camp Jr. into custody, but he resisted, continuing to thrash and kick while being led to a police cruiser, making contact with one officer's thigh and breaking department-issued gear, police said. Because Camp Jr. was wearing shoes when he kicked the officer, he was charged with assault and battery with a dangerous weapon, shod foot, resisting arrest, assault and battery on a police officer, destruction of property less than $1,200, and disorderly conduct, according to police and court documents. He was arraigned in district court the same day, pleaded not guilty, and was released on personal recognizance with conditions that included abstaining from alcohol and submitting to random drug tests, according to court documents. On September 27, the Westfield Regional Police Safety Communication Center was notified by Massachusetts State Police that a trooper needed assistance with a disturbance at an establishment on Franklin Street at about 1:45 a.m., according to police. When Westfield police officers arrived, a suspect had already fled and they spoke to the victim involved in the incident. The first victim said Camp Jr. was hanging

0: This broadcast service is provided by Valley iRadio. The material being read is the copyright property of the publications being read. Access to this program is solely for persons who cannot read the original printed version due to a visual impairment or other disability. By continuing to listen, you confirm that you have such a condition.
1: Jr. then dropped the brick and ran away, police said. The victim said he believed Camp Jr. would have attacked him with a brick if the trooper hadn't arrived, police said. Officers went to Camp Jr.'s address on Sackett Street and arrested him on two counts of assault with a dangerous weapon and malicious destruction of property less than $1,200, according to police and court records. When arraigned on Tuesday, September 28, Camp Jr. again pleaded not guilty, according to court records. During the arraignment, Hampden County Assistant District Attorney Megan Tessitore filed a motion to have Camp Jr.'s personal recognizance revoked and for him to be held without bail. District Court Judge Tina Cafaro denied this motion, according to court records. Cafaro ordered Camp Jr. to immediately go to a detox center and within 24 hours of being released, report to the probation officer to be fitted with a SCRAM device, which is a wearable ankle bracelet that continuously tests for alcohol consumption through a person's sweat, according to court records. He was also ordered to post $1,000, which he did. He will return to court on October 29 for a pretrial hearing on all the charges. In other news, Brigham and Women's Nurses set October 14 strike date by Allison Kuznets from the Statehouse News Service from Boston. Nearly 4,000 nurses at Brigham and William Women's Hospital plan to start their open-ended strike on Wednesday, October 14, unless a contract deal is reached with Mass General Brigham leadership, their union announced. The Massachusetts Nurses Association said it submitted the required 10-day notice for an unfair labor practice strike to the Brigham on Friday morning. The nurses overwhelmingly authorized an indefinite strike last week after their five-day work stoppage in July failed to break the contract negotiation stalemate. We have repeatedly tried to get MGB to negotiate and avoid a second strike, but the billionaires who run MGB have shut the door on us, Kelly Morgan, a labor and delivery nurse and chair of the Brigham Bargaining Committee, said in a statement. There is still time to reach an agreement that protects patient care and respects nurses. MGH needs to come back to the table and negotiate without preconditions. MGB spokesperson Jessica Pittore said the system remains committed to reaching a fair and responsible agreement that recognizes nurses' essential contributions, maintains market-leading compensation and competitive benefits, and supports Mass General Brigham's long-term ability to care for the patients and communities that rely on us. We take seriously the union's decision to issue a strike notice and are fully prepared to continue providing safe, high-quality care for our patients throughout a strike, Pittore said. While we had hoped to avoid another strike, our teams have comprehensive plans in place, informed by our experience during the five-day work stoppage in July, to support continuity of care across Brigham and Women's Hospital. Nurses are seeking cost of living increases, affordable health insurance, limits on the use of temporary travel nurses, and protections around patient care. MGB says that nurses receive annual 5% raises as part of a 20-step wage scale, and that the system proposed a new 2.5% increase for nurses at the top step. The MNA claimed Thursday that nurses plan to picket outside the 10th annual Mass General Brigham Summit next week, prompted hospital executives to postpone the event. Pastore called the claim inaccurate. Our focus remains on resolving the issues at hand, Pastore said Thursday. Though the federal mediator, we've attempted to schedule bargaining sessions and have been unsuccessful. We encourage the union to engage with us constructively so that we can all return our full attention to our shared mission of providing high-quality care to our patients.

0: The MNA said MGB leadership has refused to negotiate following the July strike. On August 11, management said it would not continue negotiating. The MNA said nurses are calling on MGB to resume negotiations immediately and prevent the strike by agreeing to a fair contract. The Brigham brought on about 1,300 temporary nurses during the July strike to maintain continuity of care. The teaching hospital is one of the core healthcare institutions in Boston's Longwood medical area. Boston's hospital ecosystem could see additional disruptions after Boston Medical Center nurses who recently authorized a three-day strike. No date yet has been set for that action. Some events happening in the area. In Huntington, voting information. The state election will be held on Tuesday, November 3 at Stanton Hall at 26 Russell Road from 7 a.m. to 8 p.m. The following schedule is for early in-person voting and voter registration for the state election. The last day for voter registration for the state election is October 24, and the office will be open 9 a.m. to 5 p.m. The town clerk's office at 24 Russell Road will be open for early in-person voting on the following dates and times: Saturday, October 17, 9 a.m. to 1 p.m., Monday, October 19, 6 to 8 p.m., Tuesday, October 20, 10 a.m. to noon, Wednesday, October 21, from 6 to 8 p.m., Saturday, October 24, 9 a.m. to 1 p.m., Monday, October 26, 6 to 8 p.m., and Tuesday, October 27, 10 a.m. to noon. The final day for early in-person voting will be Wednesday, October 28, from 6 to 8 p.m. at Stanton Hall. Contact the town clerk with questions by calling 413-512-5209 or email townclerk@huntingtonma.us. In Southwick, ceramic craft. Children in grades 3 through 6 can paint their own ceramic skull on October 7 at 3:30 p.m. Registration is required as supplies are limited. Contact the library to register. In West Springfield, Coin Club. The West Springfield Coin Club will meet on Sunday, October 11 at 6 p.m. in the Tatum Memorial Club at 3 Paul Street in West Springfield. A presentation and discussion will include facts about pre-coinage tokens of Canada. Refreshments will be available. Guests are welcome. For details, call Peter Session at 413-596-9871. In Westfield, Book Club. The Westfield Athenaeum's Adult Book Club will meet Thursday, October 8 from 1 to 2 p.m. The club picks this year were voted on by patrons who attended last year's book club. A list of the picks can be found at the website at westath.org/bookclubs. You can also pick up a printed copy of this year's list at the circulation desk in person. Registration is required. And Collage Club. The Westfield Athenaeum will host its Collage Club on Saturday, October 17, from 10 to 11:30 a.m. The session will be led by collage artists who will provide a prompt, but you can work on your own project. The Athenaeum provides basic materials and tools, but you can bring your own as well. Adults of all levels, from beginners to experienced, are welcome, and registration is required. I have one obituary. Marion T. Zomek of Westfield was 85 when she passed away on October 3, 2026. She had worked as an administrative assistant at Westfield State College. She leaves behind her husband Stanley, her brother Joseph Toporowski, her sister Teresa Terziak, and all services will be private. In sports, Westfield falls to Springfield Central. From Westfield, Springfield Central High School quarterback Jahir Charles completed all 9 of his pass attempts for 207 yards and 3 touchdowns as the Golden Eagles defeated Westfield High School 48-21 on Friday night. Aiden Purdy carried Westfield's offensive load, accounting for all 3 touchdowns. He scored on runs of 6 and 5 yards and connected with Cole Russell on a 43-yard touchdown pass. Russell recorded 8 catches for 119 yards, while Aiden Cavett led the ground game with 93 yards for 16 carries. Continuing in sports, Bombers Do It Right on Senior Night by Michael Urquhart Jr. for Mass Live from Westfield. For Westfield, Saturday's gymnastics meet meant a little more, celebrating seniors with not just 136.5 points and a win, but heartfelt team love, as the Bombers gave flowers to Fatim Fana and Colleen Meets. They also recognized senior assistant coach Sierra McArdle. Fana joined Westfield in her sophomore year after moving to the area from Tennessee and taking a 2-year hiatus from gymnastics. She shared that her coaches are a major reason she's developed into the athlete she is now. "It's honestly been a fun journey. I never knew I was able to do all these skills after not doing gymnastics for 2 years," said Hannah. "The coaches have motivated me to be better." Mika was a star, showing off her skill in multiple events to help secure the senior night win. She took 4th in uneven bars and 3rd in beam with 8.5 points for each event. Meek suffered a back injury before last year's Western Mass meet, but felt much better after competing Saturday than at her first meet, where she was still thinking of shaking off rust. "I'm getting more consistent," Meek said. "Overall, I've developed in a much stronger way here, and it helps having a strong team who's very supportive." "Dear Annie" by Annie Lane. "My time doesn't seem to matter to her. Dear Annie, I have a good friend who is constantly canceling plans at the last minute. She always has a reason, and I try to be understanding, but it's gotten to where I hesitate to make plans with her at all. I rearrange my schedule, look forward to seeing her, and then get a call an hour before saying she can't come. I don't want to lose the friendship, but I'm tired of feeling like my time doesn't matter. Should I say something or stop making plans?" Signed, Tired of Waiting. "Dear Tired, say something kindly. A good friendship should have room for honesty. Tell her you care about her, but that the last-minute cancellations are frustrating. Then stop rearranging your life around uncertain plans. Friendship requires flexibility, but it shouldn't require keeping your calendar permanently on standby. Dear Annie, I have been married to a dear man for more than 40 years, but for much of that time, I have felt as though we are not really a team. My husband can be kind in practical ways. He will happily run errands, fix things, or do small tasks for me. But when I truly need his support, especially during stressful or important situations, he often disappears emotionally. He does not defend me when it matters, and if I ask him to help with something difficult, even something he is qualified to handle, he may say, 'I want nothing to do with it,' and leave me to manage alone. Communication between us is exhausting. I often have to explain myself several times before he understands what I mean. Conversations can turn into long, frustrating exchanges, and he becomes angry easily. He does not like being corrected and has made it clear that he does not believe he needs to change. When I try to talk about our problems, his response is often, 'I am not going to change.' Because of all this, we have lived separately for roughly half of our marriage, and our relationship has been without physical intimacy for most of those years. Yet he remains committed to staying married. After more than 4 decades, I keep asking myself the same question. At what point do I stop hoping things will improve and accept that it may be time to walk away? Signed, Wondering When Enough Is Enough. Dear Wondering, 40 years is a long time to keep hoping someone will become the person that you need him to be. Your husband may be a good man, but is falling short of a good husband. A thriving marriage requires more than running errands or handiwork around the house. It requires communication, support, respect, and a willingness from both people to work on what is hurting the relationship. Before making the decision of whether to stay or leave, talk to a marriage counselor. Even if you go alone at first, counseling may help you decide whether there is anything left to rebuild or whether you have simply been carrying this marriage by yourself for too long. You cannot force him to change. The question now is whether you can be happy if he never does. And our hints from Heloise. Soak in this idea about dry cleaning jeans. Dear Heloise, for folks who want to keep jeans bright, stop washing them. I've had my jeans dry cleaned for years, and their colors stay as bright as they did when they were new. From RJB via email. RJB, you're right that it does help. However, for many readers, it's expensive to constantly dry clean their jeans when they have washing machines that can do the job. It also means wearing the same pair of jeans longer than they'd normally be worn. In addition, it's one more thing on your to-do list. For busy people, it's just another errand that they'd probably like to skip. For those who have more time and money on their hands, though, dry cleaning could be a good option. From Heloise. Aching back. 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Plastic problem. Dear Heloise, different chemicals are added to petroleum products to make a variety of different forms of plastic that are flexible, stretchable, inflexible, etc. Because of these different chemicals and the nature of plastic itself, a small percentage of plastic can be recycled. Producing plastic creates pollution that causes cancer and asthma. Plastics are constantly shedding micro and nanoplastics that get into our food, soil, produce, water, and bodies. There's research showing that plastics may cause infertility. Plastics never disappear from the environment. Glass, metals, paper, and cardboard are much cheaper to recycle and don't create the dangers that plastic particles can. From Lynette via email. Lynette, everything you mentioned is true. Plastic has its place, but it doesn't belong in our bodies or land, nor is it necessary in a lot of places. We can all keep cloth bags in our cars for grocery shopping. I'm hoping some clever soul will invent a replacement for plastic that won't ruin our health or the environment. From Heloise. And Parrot Speaks. Dear Heloise, my friend bought a parrot and wanted to teach it to talk, but also wanted something more clever and less prosaic than Polly Want a Cracker? I suggested a good start would be, help, they've turned me into a parrot. From Stanley via email. Stanley, this is certainly a clever suggestion. Thank you for sharing such a funny idea. It gave me a good laugh. From Heloise. And that is the Westfield News for Tuesday, October 6, 2026. This has been Martha. 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
1: Hi, I'm Joan. Ready for some fun? Catster Magazine has some cat dad jokes. Who doesn't love dad jokes? And here are seven of them. First one. Why do cats beat video games so easily? Because they have 9 lives. What's a cat's favorite type of musical instrument? You've got this one. Ready? Percussion. What did the cat say when they made an off-color joke? I'm just kitten. What is a cat dad's favorite Black Eyed Peas song? I got a feline. What do you call a cat in a bowl of lemons? I'll bet you can figure this one out too. Ready? A sourpuss. What is a cat's favorite sports car? A Ferrari. Okay, a cat walks into a bar and orders a whiskey. The bartender pours his drink and slides it over. The cat slowly pushes the glass off the bar and shouts, "Give me another." Okay, enough dad jokes, enough cat dad jokes for today.
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3: Hello, and welcome again to Valley Eye Radio. This is Steve Richards, and this hour we'll be reading from the pages of the Daily Hampshire Gazette for Tuesday, October 6th. First off, a look at the Hampshire County weather forecast. Today, plenty of sun with a high of 60. Tonight, clear and cold with a possible frost and a low at 32. Tomorrow, Wednesday, mostly sunny with a high of 66 and a low of 46. And Thursday, mostly sunny and pleasant with a high of 74. And the lead story in today's Gazette down the right-hand column of the front page is from Northampton. Council okays new sign regs. New measures address illumination number of signs for businesses. By staff writer Anthony Camilleri. Dateline, Northampton. Following a 2015 Supreme Court ruling that messages written on signs are protected as free speech, the City Council, after years of review, has created new regulations on the display of signs in the city. After councilors spent more than an hour deliberating over details, weighing businesses' freedom to advertise over potential nuisance caused by illuminated signage, the council voted on October 1st to limit the number of ground signs a business can display to 6 and to require illuminated signs to be turned off at 11 p.m. The ordinance categorizes signs by size, type, and location. It allows residents, for instance, to keep political lawn signs on their property for as long as they choose. Prior to the ordinance's passing, signs were treated differently depending on their purpose, with political signs and signs advertising products or services governed by different rules. Quote, "There were a few sections of the city's sign code that were content-based, and those were items of concern," Planning and Sustainability Director Carolyn Misch said. "There have always been regulations about signs, and particularly there used to be a division between commercial speech and non-commercial speech." The overhaul stems from the Supreme Court's 2015 decision in Reed v. Town of Gilbert, which found that content-based sign regulations violate the First Amendment. The city's Ordinance Review Committee has been working on new regulations for years. Thursday's City Council meeting followed a joint hearing between the Planning Board and the Council's Committee on Legislative Matters the week prior, in which at-large City Councilor Garrick Perry urged his fellow councilors to include looser restrictions for businesses to promote a more vibrant downtown. However, Perry recused himself from voting at the full committee meeting. Much of the joint committee's discussion centered around a turn-off time for illuminated signage, with many agreeing that turn-off times should be relative to a business's closing time, rather than an across-the-board 11 p.m. time restriction. Ward 1 City Councilor Gwen Nabad, at the full council meeting, said she questioned whether the sign shut-off regulation would blend with the city's light pollution ordinance, to which Misch responded that the city's lighting ordinance and the state's dark skies bill would supersede the signage ordinance. Quote, "We do have the lighting ordinance that governs signs, and these two sections refer back to each other. There were some comments from people who are advocates for dark skies who were suggesting that there are no limits in residential districts," Misch said. "Even signs in residential districts have a time off, and we have specificity about the dynamic sign lighting being dimmed now." Ward 3 Councilor Lori Loisel spoke in favor of businesses being allowed to turn off their signs at closing rather than at 11 p.m., noting that the city's downtown businesses are a, quote, "fragile ecosystem" that she does not want to hinder with added regulation. Quote, our businesses are fragile, and I'd like to give them some trust. I don't see why they can't turn off their lights when they close, Loisel said. It just seems like another hoop that our fragile ecosystem downtown must jump through. Nevad echoed Loisel's concerns about the health of local businesses, noting that bars and other late-night businesses should be allowed to keep signs advertising that they are open. Others, such as at-large City Councilor Meg Robbins and Ward 6 City Councilor Christopher Stratton, voiced concerns about light trespass from signs that are left on past 11 p.m. being a potential nuisance to nearby residents. Quote, I would need more information about the light trespass and whether these are going to feel perceptibly bright to someone seeing them outside their second floor window from across the street or something before I could support later than 11 p.m., Stratton said. I don't think that 11 p.m. is a beautiful compromise for that concern, but at least it is a compromise for it. City Council Vice President Deborah Klemer also argued that a lighting shutoff time an hour after closing would be difficult for police to enforce. She echoed the concerns of former Ward 1 City Councilor Stan Moulton, who was involved in the original charge to revisit the ordinance, that it must be easily enforceable. Quote, so much work went into this, and I am here first to thank you for having this hearing on this ordinance. I would urge you to continue pushing this forward, Moulton previously said during a public comment session. Inevitably, there will be some tweaking to it, and that's great. While I believe that we have accomplished the mission of removing content-based criteria, we didn't do anything to create new enforcement mechanisms. As you consider tweaking it, please make sure that it's practically enforceable. Also at the top of the front page in today's Gazette, Hilltown Microtransit reaping rewards. Report finds Hilltown Easy Ride generates $23 in economic growth for every dollar invested. By staff writer Samuel Gelinas, Dateline Chesterfield. Microtransit is paying off as every dollar invested in Hilltown Microtransit balloons to $23 in economic return, according to a new study by the Donahue Institute at the University of Massachusetts Amherst. That's $4 million of economic growth in the area from 2022 through 2025, driven by three Hillside Easy Ride vans. Meanwhile, these vans are giving Hilltown residents freedom and relief from rural isolation. Hilltown Easy Ride offers services for residents in Blandford, Chester, Chesterfield, Cummington, Goshen, Huntington, Middlefield, Montgomery, Plainfield, Russell, and Worthington. Some 40 years ago, Dave Christopoulos, executive director of the Hilltown CDC, was 16 years old, growing up in the rural environs of Western Massachusetts. His main objective was saving money to buy a car. Quote, that car was freedom to me, man, he said. You're not going anywhere around here without a car. Just 20 minutes from Chesterfield, the transit environment is worlds apart, said State Representative Lindsay Sabadosa, Democrat from Northampton. When her daughter turned 16, she had no problem getting herself around Northampton. Quote, she didn't need a car. She walked to school, she took the bus, she rode her bike, and she was able to get everywhere she needed. And a lot of places I didn't want her to go, but she was able to do that, she said. But that's not true in the Hilltown, Sabadosa said. Some 3% or 136 households in the region Hilltown Easy Ride serves lack vehicles, the report found. And 66 workers in that area don't have a vehicle. Quote, imagine you were that person who was supposed to get to work every day and you have no way to do that, Sabadosa said. The uphill battle for transit in the Hilltowns was discussed last Thursday as part of a forum on microtransit services in the Hilltowns, as well as two other rural areas of the state. The meeting took place at the community center in Chesterfield. The UMass-led report showed that the benefits of microtransit extend beyond giving people freedom, including the ability to receive medical care, get to work, and go grocery shopping. The services also serve as economic generators. Michael McNally, a senior research analyst at the Donahue Institute, said the researchers measured several types of economic impact, including employment and wages supported by work trips and medical transportation. Microtransit differs from traditional fixed-route public transportation by offering smaller on-demand rides, often picking riders up at their homes and taking them directly to their destinations. These services also wait to bring people back home. Riders are typically charged as little as $1. The report showed that in 2025, shopping was the number one use for Hilltown Easy Ride, accounting for 1,669 trips. Medical trips came in second with 1,556, followed by rides to councils on aging with 530. The other two microtransit services studied in the state are the South County Connector in the southwestern corner of the state, and Helping Our Women in the eastern end of Massachusetts, including Provincetown. Together, the three services completed 27,000 rides. In total, the services generated $25 million in economic impact, according to the report. Hilltown Easy Ride generated the largest return on investment, generating $23 for every dollar invested. Flexibility is particularly important in rural areas, McNally said, where residents are spread across large geographic areas and often must travel outside their communities for medical care, shopping, and work. Quote, microtransit allows for flexibility, McNally said. Depending on the needs of riders and the capacity of the service, they may offer rides for jobs, medical appointments, errands, and social events. The Hilltowns also have an aging population and slow job growth, Sabadosa said, making transportation an important part of the region's economic future. Sabadosa pointed to recent investments such as Link 413, which connects Northampton and Pittsfield and includes stops in the Hilltowns, as examples of how regional transportation networks can be expanded. Quote, we have to figure out how to support them, Sabadosa said, and transportation is part of the picture. The three regions studied share several characteristics, according to the report. They are rural and heavily dependent on automobiles, have limited services locally, require residents to travel outside their communities for many needs, and have older populations than the state as a whole. Since 2017, Hilltown Easy Ride has operated three vans, along with a pool of volunteer drivers who use their own vehicles. Rides are generally scheduled in advance by phone or through an app, and some vehicles are wheelchair accessible. But the service's small scale does not diminish their importance, McNally said. Quote, these services offer flexibility that rural residents really need, he said. It allows them to fill transportation gaps in rural communities, making people get to important appointments and stay connected to their community. Stakeholders interviewed for the report said they want expanded schedules, more types of trips, and greater availability for riders of different ages. They also called for better coordination between microtransit services and existing bus and rail networks. McNally said the economic figures ultimately do not capture the full value of the services. Microtransit can allow older residents to age in place, help people remain employed, connect residents with friends and family, and reduce isolation, he said. Quote, that's a huge benefit, McNally said. These services allow that to happen, making regions more livable. State news on the front page now. Healey moves to blunt soaring heating costs. Executive order expands heating assistance eligibility. By the State House News Service. Governor Maura Healey declared a state of energy emergency Monday as she announced increased home heating assistance for tens of thousands of Bay Staters in the midst of rising oil costs this winter. Healy said an executive order will also remove the smart program charge from residential electric bills for 3 months and cut the alternative portfolio standard charge by 50% this winter. Quote, one in five households rely on heating oil to heat their homes, Healy said at the Edward G. Connolly Center in Everett, adding that heating oil costs have risen 73% since last year. Many could pay as much as $700 more for a single fill-up for their tank. Bay Staters pay some of the highest energy prices in the country, and Healy is facing pressure to address that during her re-election campaign, as energy has become a theme in her contest against Republican Mike Montague. Healy again pointed to the war in Iran as a reason energy costs have risen, blaming the Trump administration. Healy also said she sent a letter to key members of Congress urging them to provide an additional $3 billion in emergency funding for the low-income home energy assistance program. The administration said that funding would bring the program up to $7 billion. Healy's executive order will increase eligibility for the home energy assistance program so that families of four earning up to $103,049 could get assistance of $870 to $1,450 for oil or propane this winter, or $600 to $1,000 for gas or electric heat, per the administration. Under the new heating assistance benefit, families of four making up to $171,749 could get up to $680 off their bill this winter. Healy did not provide details as to how much her actions will cost the state or where the funding is coming from, but her administration said the plan will lower energy bills for around 85% of ratepayers. Healy's office said the executive order will allow the administration to cover the costs of expanded heating assistance and removing utility bill charges with money from alternative compliance payments that electricity suppliers make to the state when they do not meet the clean energy quota. The state is also partnering with the Citizens Energy Corporation to create a new emergency winter warmth fund to help families struggling with winter heating costs. The fund includes a $100,000 contribution from Citizens Energy Corporation to kick it off, Healy said, standing next to the nonprofit's president, Joe Kennedy III, who forecasts that, quote, Massachusetts is likely heading into a very difficult winter. Former Congressman Joe Kennedy II founded Citizens Energy Corporation in 1979. The nonprofit has provided discount heating oil to families in need across the country and has expanded to renewables since its inception. The Healy administration said in a release that contributions to the fund, quote, will be distributed through the existing network of local administering agencies, building on the state's $49 million investment in heating assistance and helping more families receive support this winter. Lawmakers have been negotiating energy proposals for months, one of the most complex and contentious conferences of the session. Both branches say their bill will save ratepayers billions in long-term savings. The House passed its energy bill in February, proposing to cut the Mass Save Energy Efficiency Program by $1 billion, and the Senate passed its own bill on July 1st, proposing instead to phase out the Gas System Enhancement Program. Healy said, I want to get it done and get it to my desk when asked about a sense of urgency surrounding energy legislation. She said during a Sunday appearance on WCVB's On the Record that she's not waiting for lawmakers and is, quote, looking for new ways to take charges off of bills. I'm looking at ways to provide relief to people right now. Trump's got to end this war. Trump's got to end this war. That's got to be job one right now, Healy said. Healy last week sent a letter urging the Trump administration to move quickly on the federal reviews and permits required for the expansion of the Algonquin gas pipeline, which she said would lower costs for 600,000 customers. She told reporters Monday that she had not yet heard back. And finally on the front page today, from East Hampton, Westfield woman, 21, ID'd as crash victim. Dateline East Hampton. A 21-year-old woman who was killed in a single motor vehicle crash early Friday has been identified as Lexani Velasquez of Westfield. Velasquez, a passenger, was one of two occupants in the vehicle. She was pronounced dead at the scene after the vehicle hit a guardrail by the Park Street Rotary near Mountain View School in East Hampton, according to the Northwestern District Attorney's Office. The driver was transported to Bay State Medical Center in Springfield for evaluation and treatment, according to a statement from the DA's office. First responders were dispatched to the scene at approximately 1:15 a.m. with a preliminary investigation indicating that the vehicle was traveling on Park Street when it struck a guardrail and ultimately came to rest in the backyard of a home, according to the statement. Melissa Sippel, a DA spokesperson, told the Gazette the incident remains under investigation and could not share further details until it concludes. The Office of the Chief Medical Examiner will determine the cause and manner of death. Turning now to the Cities and Towns page from South Deerfield, his memory is always on my mind. Community remembers police officer killed in the line of duty 50 years ago. By staff writer Alana Marietta. Dateline South Deerfield. 50 years after the death of Deerfield police officer Walter R. DeCizan, fellow Deerfield officers, state troopers, local firefighters, South County EMS personnel, veterans, select board members, his family, and their friends gathered outside Deerfield Town Hall on Friday to prove that his memory is not forgotten. The ceremony took place beside his memorial stone. Surrounded with flowers, the stone plaque reads Walter R. DeCizan's name, printed above his birthday, and October 2, 1976, the day he died at 46 years old. Quote, on an ordinary night, during an ordinary shift 50 years ago today, he was struck and killed by a drunk driver and died in the line of duty while trying to help someone stranded in the middle of the night, explained the Reverend Randy Calvo of the First Congregational Church of Sunderland, a friend of DeCizan's sons. This town lost one of its most dedicated sons. A lifelong Deerfield resident, with the exception of his time spent in the military, DeCizan worked at the Deerfield Police Department for 11 years before that night and volunteered with the Deerfield Fire District. Quote, his commitment to helping others was not something reserved for extraordinary moments, said Blake Gilmore, select board chair and a retired Deerfield officer. It was simply who he was. To fellow retired Deerfield police officer Raymond Berniski, Walter R. DeCizan was a mentor who, quote, took him under his wing as a 20-year-old officer, finding his footing in the force. To the younger of his two sons, DeCizan, quote, if there was ever a perfect dad, he was probably close to it. His father coached his and his brother David DeCizan's Pee Wee baseball and basketball teams and helped lead their Boy Scout troops. He instilled in them manners and the mandate to never give up, never quit, Walter J. DeCizan recalled. Quote, he cared about the community. He was a good man, he continued. His memory guided us to work hard and be good people. Walter R. DeCizan's memory continues to guide Deerfield Police Chief John Pachorik, Jr. Quote, in my 14 years as chief, there's not a day that I walk by that plaque and I don't remember him, Pachorik said, turning to the family members. His memory is always on my mind and it forever will be. Quote, for the members of the Deerfield Police Department, Walter became one of the department's history as a reminder that the badge carries with it a responsibility that sometimes comes at the greatest possible cost, Gilmore said. Walter's story also reminds us in Deerfield something important, that service does not end when the shift ends, a commitment to others does not disappear with time, and a life giving service to a community should never be forgotten. He lives on through his family, and he lives on through every Deerfield police officer who understands that the simple act of stopping to help someone can be an act of courage in service. Gilmore added that Walter R. DeSisson's legacy also lives on in the achievements of the local high schoolers who have benefited from the scholarship fund in his honor. Members of the Hale Clap Veterans of Foreign Wars Post honored DeSisson with an echoing gun salute before the audience listened to a trumpeter playing taps. David DeSisson called the ceremony a comforting symbol of, quote, what it's like to be a part of a small community. He and our mother chose to live here and raise a family because of the quality and importance of community, the values that existed at the time, he said. The fact that this memorial of his sacrifice is taking place today is a testament that many of those values still exist in the community his two sons have called home for decades. Paraphrasing the famous quote from Vivian Annie Cross, whose husband died in the line of duty, he told the audience, quote, "It's not how this officer died that made him a hero, it's how he lived. Your presence here today is proof of how true that is." Now from Pelham, voters face $80,000 request for Habitat of Humanity homes. Special town meeting begins at 5 p.m. By staff writer Scott Merzbach, Dateline Pelham. An $80,000 appropriation to help Pioneer Valley Habitat for Humanity complete ongoing construction for two single-family homes is one of three articles residents will decide at a special town meeting on Tuesday. The session begins at 5 p.m. at the Old Town Hall at the intersection of Route 202 and Amherst Road. The building, which opened in 1743, remains the longest continuously used meeting house in the United States, though annual town meetings are typically held at Pelham Elementary School. The major spending item seeks money from the Community Preservation Act account to help the regional organization with building the energy-efficient homes on the lot on Cadwell Street. That lot was conveyed to Habitat at annual town meeting in May, and construction got underway this summer. One of the homes is a two-story, three-bedroom home, and the other a one-story, two-bedroom home, which would be adaptable for someone with mobility impairments. These homes would be the second development Habitat has completed in Pelham after two homes were built on Amherst Road in 2022. The remaining articles are to pay previous bills, one for $163.67 to W.B. Mason, which will draw from the Select Board expense account, and the other for $308.33 to Delta Sand and Gravel, which will draw from the Highway Department's expense account. And now the city briefing notebook for Northampton. Manna Community Kitchen celebrates 40 years. The Manna Community Kitchen will celebrate 40 years of serving meals to the community on October 14th at the Smith College Conference Center with its event, Mannaversary, Honoring Our Past, Feeding the Future. In 1986, the Manna Project began as a weekly gathering for free community meals at St. John's Episcopal Church on Elm Street. Now the community kitchen serves community meals 5 days a week, delivers meals to neighbors, and serves thousands of meals annually with the help of more than 400 volunteers. The 40th anniversary celebration will feature a menu curated by five-time James Beard semifinalist chef Unmi Abkin, featuring dishes from local restaurants Masa Mexicano, Paul and Elizabeth's, Daily Operation, and Augustine's Pizza Club. Starting as a church project, Manna Community Kitchen has transformed into an independent nonprofit that offers showers, laundry, a warming shelter, and other resources to the community. In 2025, MANA served more than 70,000 meals. Quote, 40 years ago, MANA started with a meal. What grew from that meal was a whole community of people committed to taking care of their neighbors, MANA Community Kitchen Executive Director Nikki Lankowski said in a statement. Food and love, that's what MANA has always been about, and that's what will be at the heart of our celebration on October 14th. We're celebrating the people who have made MANA what it is, while looking ahead to the next 40 years and making sure MANA continues to be a place where everyone is welcomed, fed, and cared for. Also in the City Briefing Notebook, Angie Gregory took over as Northampton's newest Central Services Director on Monday, following the resignation of her predecessor, Katie Deppen, in July. Mayor Gina Louise Shara announced Gregory's appointment to the Central Services Department, responsible for managing and overseeing grounds, maintenance, heating and cooling, plumbing, electrical, security, fire detection and prevention, custodial renovations, and construction operations for city and school buildings on September 11th, preceding a positive vote from the City Council. The department also is responsible for the maintenance and operation of the parking system. Quote, I am very pleased to appoint Angie to this essential role in city operations, Shara wrote in a statement. She brings a rare combination of management experience, technical knowledge, entrepreneurship, and a deep commitment to Northampton. Angie has spent her career bringing people together to manage complex projects and turn ambitious ideas into practical results. I'm confident that experience will serve the city well. Gregory most recently served as Mount Holyoke College's Sustainability Program Manager, where she played a leadership role in major sustainability and infrastructure projects, including the college's campus-wide geothermal project. Prior to her role at Mount Holyoke, Gregory worked at UMass and as the founder and owner of Simple Diaper and Linen. She previously worked with city departments on the Sustainable Northampton Comprehensive Plan and recently completed a two-year term on the Northampton Energy and Sustainability Commission. The new director's work at Mount Holyoke, the mayor's office wrote, requires, quote, close coordination across facilities, grounds, environmental health and safety, and other campus departments. The mayor noted that Gregory's experience closely parallels the cross-departmental responsibilities of the Northampton Central Services Department. Quote, I'm excited to bring the full range of my experience to this role, from managing complex projects and budgets to working across departments to solve problems and get things done, Gregory said. I've spent nearly 20 years in Northampton, raised my family here, started a business here, and worked alongside city staff and community members on projects I care deeply about. I know how much work goes into taking care of the buildings, grounds, and infrastructure our community relies on every day, and I'm honored to have the opportunity to lead that work. And also, in the City Briefing Notebook, the David Ruggles Center for History and Education has been awarded an $87,500 grant from the Massachusetts Cultural Council to design, build, and install new exhibits at its museum in Florence. The dollar-for-dollar match funding, which was distributed through the Cultural Council's Cultural Facilities Fund Capital Grant Program, aims to support the design, building, and installation of new exhibits at the Naunatuck Street Museum. The Ruggles Center has been working with Michael Henke of Design Division, Inc. to plan and design the museum's transformation, a process supported by COVID-era American Rescue Plan Act funds. The work on the museum renovation is expected to begin in early 2027. The center cannot begin work until it provides a dollar-for-dollar match. The center will present its plans to the public at an open house October 22nd from 4 to 7 p.m. The event will feature performances from the Ujima singers, followed by refreshments and remarks. And also in the Cities and Towns page from Amherst, Dems to hold forum on three ballot questions. By staff writer Scott Merzbach, Dateline Amherst. Three statewide questions on the November 3rd election ballot will be discussed during a public forum hosted by the Amherst Democratic Town Committee this Wednesday. Held at the community room at the police station, the conversation will address the referendums on state revenue, single-family home construction, and firearm regulations. There will be a question and answer session at the end. Question 5 asks voters to change the limit on how much revenue the state can collect each year. Chris Kahane, spokesperson for Taxpayers for an Affordable Massachusetts, will present the yes side, while Kurt Wise, senior policy analyst at the Massachusetts Budget and Policy Center, will speak on the no side. If approved, question 7 would allow single-family homes to be built in residentially zoned lots of at least 5,000 square feet. The yes side will be presented by Andrew McCullough, chief housing economist at the Pioneer Institute, while the no side will be presented by Adrian Nunez, senior legislative director at the Massachusetts Municipal Association. And finally, question 9 gives voters the choice of supporting or repealing an existing state gun law. The yes side to keep the law intact will be presented by Megan DeSottles, a campaign coordinator for Vote Yes for a Safe Massachusetts, while the no side's case will be made by Brendan Salisbury, Legislation and Lobbying Committee Chair at the Massachusetts Liberal Gun Club. After the guest presentations and public question and answer, members of the Amherst Democrats will discuss and vote on whether to make endorsements on the three questions. Those interested in attending the public forum or joining the town committee can visit AmherstMADemocrats.org. The forum begins at 7 p.m. at 111 Main Street in Amherst. And now the obituaries in the Daily Hampshire Gazette for Tuesday, October 6th. Three obituaries today. From Amherst, Frank Richard Hugus II passed away on September 21st. He was born in Franklin, Pennsylvania in 1941. Frank earned his doctorate in Germanic languages and literatures from the University of Chicago. He had offered courses in Scandinavian and German subjects at the University of Massachusetts since 1970. During 50 years at UMass, he served on many university committees, as well as being the presiding officer of the Faculty Senate from 1994 to 1997. Frank also translated and wrote many Danish plays and translated Hans Christian Andersen novels after leaving the university. He is survived by his wife of 60 years and his daughter, Jennifer. A gathering of friends will be held at a time to be announced. From Wales, Massachusetts, Yolande A. Wysocki, age 78, passed Tuesday, August 25th. And from Goshen, Gregory P. Roberts, age 74, passed on Sunday, October 4th. All services will be held privately. And now a look back by Jim Bridgman. 50 years ago, the Northampton Redevelopment Authority approved a tentative agreement last night to sell the remaining 82.3 acres of the city's industrial park to a private development firm that will market it. There was no debate, as the authority members voted unanimously to name the Mega Development Corp the redeveloper for the remaining land in the 88-acre park. Also 50 years ago, today is Mountain Day for Smith College students. The college chimes rang out at 7 a.m., announcing the annual surprise holiday that traditionally gives students a day off from classes so they can hike or bicycle and picnic in the countryside and enjoy the autumn foliage. The first known celebration of Mountain Day was recorded in an October 1877 student diary. That was 50 years ago. 25 years ago, the city council expressed sorrow, offered condolences to victims, and gave its appreciation to rescuers of the September 11th attacks in a statement read at Thursday night's meeting. Written and read into the record by William H. Dwight, the declaration also urged Northampton residents to allow for diverse reactions to the events and committed the council to retaining

0: This broadcast service is provided by Valley iRadio. The material being read is the copyright property of the publications being read. Access to this program is solely for persons who cannot read the original printed version due to a visual impairment or other disability. By continuing to listen, you confirm that you have such a condition.
1: Also 10 years ago, submarine periscopes are designed and manufactured at the L3 KEO plant in Northampton. E Ink Corp., which has its global headquarters in Taiwan, produces display screens such as Kindles at a production facility in South Hadley. To celebrate the diverse range of the manufacturing enterprise in Hampshire County, the Franklin Regional Employment Board will host a manufacturing day for local manufacturers to share information about their products and company. That was 10 years ago, and that's today's look back. And turning now to the sports page. Steel chooses Minute Women. Frontier softball star to stay close to home to play college ball. By staff writer Adam Hargraves. Frontier Regionals Skylar Steele formally announced on social media that she will play Division I softball at UMass after her career with the Red Hawks reaches its conclusion following the upcoming spring season. The announcement came Saturday night. The power-hitting, silky-smooth shortstop with a rifle arm wanted to stay close to home. A quick trip to Amherst also helps out her family support system, who wants to continue to watch her play softball. But there is a connection to the program that goes back a couple of years. Steele has memories of watching the Minute Women at Sortino Field growing up near Amherst. Quote, "It's always been my dream school," Steele said. "I used to go to games there when I was younger. It's close to home. That really sealed the deal. I really love the coaching staff. Just watching the girls out there, I could just envision myself on that field. The support system from my family, they don't have far to travel." UMass went 19-30 last season with a 10-17 record in the MAC. Danielle Henderson is the coach for the Minute Women. Regardless of attention from other schools, UMass was always the first option for Steele. Quote, "I didn't want to go anywhere else," Steele said. Steele is a softball junkie outside of Frontier. She plays on the Fury Platinum 18U Ramelis, a travel team that expands skill sets and creates a lot of exposure inside softball circles. Even with soccer and basketball at Frontier, there's always softball. A certain game at Sortino Field between UMass and UConn that Steele attended helped fuel her decision. The game was in April 2024. Her family took her to the game as an early birthday present. While peering out at the talented players on the field for both teams, Steele envisioned herself on the same field one day. Quote, "I fell in love with UMass and UConn," Steele said, "but I've always favored UMass. But that was something that was really special to me." There is still some unfinished business to attend to in South Deerfield, however, before Steele takes her talents to the Division I field. Quote, "I expect it to be a great year," Steele said. "I think that our team will come back stronger than ever. We are still sour about that last game of last season. I think we have something to prove. I think it should be a great season for us, and I am super excited." During her career at Frontier, Steele has 48 home runs and 171 hits. Last season, the Red Hawks fell to West Bridgewater in the Division IV round of 16 in the state tournament. Also in sports today, the Fit to Play column by Jim Johnson. The Great Protein Rush. In 1968, American decathlete Bill Toomey won the gold medal in Mexico City, setting an Olympic record. One of his main opponents was the German Kurt Benden. Kurt was a beautiful athlete, great body, very muscular, but the main thing the announcers were excited about was Kurt's diet. It was said that he ate 8 pounds of meat every day.

0: this was an exaggeration, it was well known that Kurt's diet was mostly red meat. In 1968, a lot of people thought protein was the prime fuel, especially for athletes. Today, you won't find a successful athlete who eats like Kurt. In fact, the recommended diet for most athletes is a macronutrient composition of 45 to 65% carbohydrates, 10 to 35% proteins, and 20 to 35% of healthy fats. Carbohydrates and fats are the body's main source of fuel, while proteins are necessary to maintain muscle and bone, to help repair, to support the immune system, and much more. They are not normally exercise fuels. Protein is important, but no fountain of youth, no fixer-upper. Eating more protein does not make you muscular. Yes, you need protein to maintain or gain muscle mass, but there must be a stimulus to gain muscle. Since we tend to gradually lose some muscle as we age, many people do strength training to simply maintain their strength. Competitive athletes often try to gain muscle by very strenuous strength training. Since protein is required to maintain and build muscle, adequate protein consumption is required. Want to maintain your strength? Lift weights. Want to gain muscle? Lift more weight. Simply increasing your protein intake does not make you stronger. The question that has become increasingly present is the quantity of protein one requires. After many years of careful research, the RDA for protein was 0.8 grams per kilogram of body weight a day. Additionally, studies have shown that Americans are consuming their recommended amount and more. The USDA and the Department of Health and Human Services, under the leadership of Robert Kennedy Jr., released new dietary guidelines for Americans. This year, the RDA for protein was announced to be 1.2 to 1.6 grams per kilogram of body weight per day, a jump of 60 to 100%. Certainly, to make such a recommendation, there must have been careful research. After all, they are recommending this diet for more than 300 million people. However, the HHS reported no new studies on protein. Television advertising, teams with protein ads, and manufacturers stick protein into everything from candy bars to water. Protein powders and drinks are constantly promoted, and the internet constantly asks, "Where's the protein?" Interestingly, the new increased RDA for protein has not been vigorously challenged. One point of argument is that the early recommendations was just the minimum required for health. There are people besides athletes who may need extra protein, such as pregnant women, older individuals who have low-calorie diets, and people on GLP-1 medication. If you are into heavy weightlifting, trying to gain muscle, some extra protein may help, but it is very questionable whether the average exerciser requires extra protein. Internet influencers, as well as certain members of our federal government, float the idea that eating red meat makes one more masculine, muscular, manly, tougher. While it is well known that foods, including fish, chicken, nuts, beans, and dairy, are excellent providers of protein, red meat is the answer for this group. It seems we often shift from one extreme to another in our society. In the late 1950s and 60s, fat was primeval. Manufacturers seemed to even make low-fat fats. The Atkins diet came along and carbohydrates became toxic. Protein has never been vilified in the way carbs and fats have. One extreme is the adoption of the paleo diet by some, eating red meat as if they had hunted. But those folks forget that paleo man hunted and gathered and was lucky to live to 50. Today, many still eschew carbohydrates, forgetting that fruits and vegetables provide significant nutrition and fiber. Without carbs, fats cannot be metabolized normally, producing ketones instead. Somehow ketones became revered, unknowingly by most. While ketones are excellent aerobic fuels, they rob one of anaerobic power. Intense workouts and performance become more difficult. Science has not clarified the protein question. Certainly we need it, but we also need quality protein, plus carbohydrates and fats. Eating a balanced diet with a variety of foods that are rich in proteins is one answer to this quandary. And finally, some science news on this Tuesday. Medicine award goes to three. Scientist recognized with Nobel Prize for shining light on brain activity by the Associated Press. The Nobel Prize in Medicine was awarded Monday to three scientists whose work led to a tool that uses light to help unravel how the brain works. Dr. Carl Deisseroth, Peter Hegeman, and Georg Nagel carried out research that opened a new field with the wonky named optogenetics, combining light with genes to switch on and off neurons in living brains. Separate research from the trio, one of whom lives in the U.S. and two in Germany, resulted in a technique that helps to identify neural pathways responsible for behavior and disease. It could lead to treatments such as restoring some vision in people with a genetic form of blindness. Experts said the advancements greatly expanded the understanding of how the brain is organized. Quote, "It has let us go from a Rand McNally road atlas of the brain to something more akin to Google Earth," neuroscientist Patrick Forcelli of Georgetown University said in an email. Deisseroth, 54, is a Howard Hughes Medical Institute investigator and Stanford University professor in California. Hegeman, 71, is at Humboldt University in Berlin, and Nagel, 73, most recently worked at the University of Würzburg, also in Germany, the assembly said. The breakthrough began when Hegeman explored how a single-cell type of green algae can swim toward light. He and Nagel discovered a particular protein that, when illuminated by blue light, opens a channel to create an electrical impulse. Putting that protein into other cells makes them like light sensitive. Brain cells use electrical signals to communicate with each other, but normally they don't respond to light, Deisseroth told the Associated Press. He used what he calls a trick from nature, putting the gene that controls the microbial protein into certain cells in the brains of living mice. Beaming light at those cells, first by using tiny fibers, now with non-invasive methods, can turn neurons on and off while animals do various tasks. Quote, "People usually think about light as a way of collecting information to observe things," he told the AP. "But this is the opposite of that. This is using light to control things, to make things happen, and to do it in a very precise way." Optogenetics is mostly a research tool to learn how specific neurons and neural circuits work. That, quote, "gives you inevitably ideas for how to correct things that go wrong," Deisseroth said. Once you know the cells that are causal, that actually matter for a symptom or for correcting a symptom, you can devise medications or other methods that target those cells. Already, companies have studies underway trying to treat inherited blindness called retinitis pigmentosa by inserting a light-activated protein into a patient's retina and then outfitting the person with special light-emitting glasses. Deisseroth, a physician scientist, pointed to other scientists pursuing possible treatments for autism and schizophrenia based on information gleaned from optogenetics, he said. Experts say optogenetics has transformed neuroscience around the world, becoming a mainstay in labs trying to understand the brain pathways involved in behavior and disease, and hopefully leading to ways to fix those that go awry. Quote, "It's a very precise set of tools for doing experiments about how the brain works that are pretty hard to do any other way," said University of Pittsburgh's Jeremy Berg. He was at the U.S. National Institutes of Health in the early 2000s when it awarded Dicerroth major funding for, quote, this vision of optogenetics that has pretty much spot on the way it played out. Brain cells communicate in milliseconds, and optogenetics for the first time offered scientists a way to control them at the same speed in a laboratory, Forcelli said. He is Georgetown's chairman of pharmacology and physiology. That helped the field move from using fixed maps of brain activity to building functional wiring diagrams and jump-started additional techniques to explore neural complexity. Quote, it has also helped reveal how specific brain circuits are disrupted, with implications for conditions such as blindness, depression, addiction, and dementia, said Abdel El-Manira, a member of the Nobel Assembly. Yet despite these extraordinary advances, the brain still holds countless mysteries, with much more left to learn and discover. And optogenetics has given us a powerful means to take on these challenges. And that is all we have for you today from the Daily Hampshire Gazette. Thanks, as always, for listening to Valley Eye Radio. Take care and enjoy the day.
1: Hello, listeners. This is Jeff at the Valley Eye Radio. Today I'm going to read you an article from Reduce, Reuse, and Recycle from the Springfield Republican, dated April 29, 2024. Our topic today is Think Green. Now we're going to read you some environmental champions. First is Gaylord Nelson, a former U.S. Senator. He's considered the founder of Earth Day. Abhay Kumar, a poet, diplomat, and writer. He wrote Earth Anthem, widely considered to be the official Earth Day song. Next we have Rachel Carson, writer of 1962's Silent Spring, a book describing the impact of pesticides on the environment. She's considered by many to be the founder of the modern environmental movement. There's also Wangari Maathai, environmental activist and founder of the Green Belt Movement in Africa. She helped to plant over 30 million trees. And lastly, Chico Mendes, a conservationist. He ignited international support of rainforest preservation in Brazil before being killed. Okay, doing your part adds up. Here's some facts you might be interested in. One reusable bag equals 600 plastic bags. One reusable bag can prevent the use of 600 plastic bags in its lifetime. 1 mile of walking equals 1 pound of pollution prevention. Every mile walked instead of driven keeps nearly 1 pound of pollution out of the air. And 450 years is the potential breakdown period for a plastic bottle. Also, some more eco facts and figures. 279 billion tons of ice per year was lost by Greenland between 1993 and 2019, while Antarctica lost about 148 billion tons annually. 15 billion trees are cut down worldwide each year. That's coming from National Geographic. There's a 30% increase in the activity, and the acidity of surface ocean waters has been recorded since the beginning of the Industrial Revolution. And that's coming from NASA. 91% of the world's population live in places where air pollution exceeds World Health Organization guideline limits. And that's coming from the World Health Organization. Now, here's some Earth Day milestones. In 1970, the first Earth Day celebration takes place in the U.S. In 1990, Earth Day Canada is established, and a worldwide campaign mobilizes 200 million people in 141 countries to observe Earth Day. In 2009, the United Nations recognizes Earth Day as International Mother Earth Day. In 2020, Earth Day celebrates its 50th anniversary. And now 1 billion people recognize Earth Day each year. So hopefully you have learned something from that and take the initiative to conserve and protect our environment. And hopefully we'll see you again next time. Stay healthy, and do your part. Bye now. This is Jeff signing off.
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3: Welcome to Valley Eye Radio. This is Karen, and I'm going to be reading the Greenfield Recorder for Tuesday, October 6th. We're going to start with the regional six-day weather forecast for Franklin County. Today, high 59, mostly sunny. Tonight, low 31, clear and cold. Wednesday, high 67, low 45, mostly sunny. Thursday, high 72, low 46, mostly sunny and nice. Friday, high 66, low 42, sunshine and a few clouds. Saturday, high 63, low 38, mostly sunny. And Sunday, high 65, low 48, mostly sunny. This first article was written by Sam Furland, staff writer. Paralyzed by fear, Pioneer Valley Worker Center steps up to support amid ICE surge. It's no secret to Claudia Rosales and the Pioneer Valley Worker Center, PVWC, that fear among the immigrant community has peaked since President Donald Trump took office for his second term and immigration enforcement skyrocketed. They see and feel it every day, but it is not slowing them down as the center works to support immigrants by providing training and resources. That fear was felt just 2 weeks ago when the PVWC confirmed that four Hamden County residents were detained by U.S. Immigration and Customs Enforcement, or as the center calls it when someone gets detained, they disappeared, often taken with little trace. Right now, our community is paralyzed by fear, said Rosales, PVWC's executive director. Rosales, a Spanish-speaking immigrant from El Salvador, had an interpreter for her interview. The Springfield-based nonprofit, founded in 2014, says it is busier now than any point in its history. As ICE activity surges, the center is visiting farms, dispatching volunteers to suspected immigration arrests through a new statewide hotline and working with the ACLU to keep detained immigrants in Massachusetts. PVWC is in the midst of a fundraising campaign titled Defending Our Own that will conclude at the beginning of December. So far, more than $100,000 has been raised to help the group continue its work. The center relies primarily on donations and private partnerships, funding salaries, services such as farm visits, and other various work. In total, the center has 8 employees, not including membership. The fear described by Rosales is felt by a farm worker with the pseudonym of Alejandro Garcia. The worker's name and the farm's location are being withheld at the request of the farm owner, who said they don't want ICE coming here. On farm visits like this, PVWC members bring food, drinks, and supplies for the farm workers while inviting them to the center's meetings to learn more, including what to do in detainment situations. They also inform the workers of their basic rights. A lot of people are living their lives in fear, whether they are documented or undocumented, Garcia said in an interview, also through an interpreter. Garcia said Trump's first term from 2017 to 2021 was bad for the immigrant community, but his second term has been terrible. The farm owner said no detainments have occurred there, but he knows of neighboring farms where workers have been detained. The people, the workers, that aren't born here are more nervous, the farm owner said, adding that many have worked on his farm for more than 20 years. Though times have been more difficult in recent years for the PVWC, Rosales said the center is strongest during moments like this, when more people organize and the immigrant community takes their power back. Pioneer Valley Worker Center defends the rights of immigrants, Rosales said. We empower immigrants, educate people about their rights, and our own people raise their voices to defend one another and protect one another. Rosales said funding is more important now than ever to help the center continue its work. While the center has mainly focused on preventing detainments in the past year and a half, farm visits are one of several PVWC initiatives. Garcia said the visit showed the workers that there are people and organizations here to help. Funding cuts, detainment surges. In September, President Trump slashed nearly $1 billion in federal funding for immigrant services and diversity-focused initiatives, mostly targeting health and human service programs that serve refugees and unaccompanied minors accused of being in the country illegally, according to the Associated Press. Cuts were also made to a Department of Education program for migrant students and a Department of Justice office focused on reducing racial tensions, among others. PVWC's Associate Director, Ariana Keegan, said there were three main surges in ICE activity in the Pioneer Valley in 2025, specifically during March, May, and September. Surges are time spans when agents are deployed to a specific area to arrest as many people as possible, she said. The PVWC observed another surge in Hamden County just last week. The same surge was felt more broadly across the state, specifically in New Bedford and Fall River, Keegan said. The center, with ties throughout the Pioneer Valley, responded after last year's immigration surges by collaborating with similar organizations across Massachusetts to establish LUCE, a statewide defense hotline and resource center for reporting ICE activity. If someone believes they witnessed ICE activity, Keegan urges them to call the LUCE hotline as soon as possible, 617-370-5023. Then, workers from LUCE and PVWC jump into action and go to the scene of a suspected activity to de-escalate the situation and document what happened. These workers, whom the center calls verifiers, attempt to figure out who is being detained, by what entity, and where they are going. Keegan said it is difficult to track where someone goes once they are detained by ICE. The goal is creating a statewide, unwavering system of defense, dignity, and rights for our immigrant community, Rosales said about the network. Javier Luengo Garrido, the American Civil Liberties Union, ACLU, of Massachusetts Deputy Field Director for Regional Engagement, said it is important for immigrants to know their rights if they are detained. Since immigration cases are seen as a civil violation rather than a criminal one, Luengo Garrido said immigrants are not read their Miranda rights when being detained. Something people tend to think is that any time you are detained, your Miranda rights would be read to you, but that's not the case for a civil violation, Luengo Garrido said. In the case of a detainment, Luengo Garrido said the main rights people should keep in mind include the right to remain silent, the right to deny entry to private property without a judicial warrant or consent, the right to record law enforcement activity, and access to an attorney and a phone call. Another important process is filing federal habeas corpus petitions, which the ACLU often pursues, Luengo Garrido said. The petitions challenge the lawfulness of a detention. Luengo Garrido said the only Massachusetts immigrant detention facility that ICE contracts with is the Plymouth County Correctional Facility, but it only has a section for male detainees. That means female detainees are likely to be transferred out of state. Habeas corpus filings do not always stop a deportation, but they do delay the process, which is exactly what happened with a 58-year-old female PVWC worker. 2 weeks ago, Keegan said the worker was detained and released after a habeas petition was filed on her behalf, but she will still be deported along with her 7-year-old daughter. Kagan declined to give her name since legal proceedings are ongoing and out of respect for the woman's family. Other PVWC initiatives. The ACLU works with the PVWC on a number of initiatives, including Know Your Rights trainings and helping immigrants secure driver's licenses. Luenga Garita said the ACLU also helps immigrant families prepare a file of all relevant documents to have on hand, an important measure if a detainment occurs. Another PVWC initiative includes the Youth Action Committee. Abrazos del Futuro, Rosales said the Youth Action Committee is made up of numerous high schoolers, students, and children involved in the PVWC. Many of the youth are the voices for undocumented parents right now because fear is paralyzing many parents, but the youth are mobilizing, Rosales said. While the center has spent the past year and a half primarily focusing on decreasing detainments, it has always strived to support and inform all kinds of workers, farm, factory, and restaurant workers, about labor rights such as fair compensation and safe and clean working environments. Christina Mateo, a PVWC organizer, got involved after working on a farm for up to 70 hours some weeks with no overtime pay. Farm workers are exempt from overtime under federal and state law. As immigrants, it is critical that we get paid overtime, Mateo said through an interpreter. I understand that not all farms are the same and that there are people who do value farm workers, but it's really important that everybody is aware of the key issues facing farm workers. Rosales added that the economy is difficult right now. Food and rent prices are high, and many workers have lost their health care. In the midst of a changing climate, Rosales said severe weather events particularly impact farm workers by preventing them from working and getting paid. When crops are destroyed by flooding or really high heat temperatures, that impacts workers who can't go to work, and that in turn impacts their families, Rosales said. To learn more about the PVWC, visit pvworkerscenter.org. That's PVWORKERSCENTER.org. Next, CAC highlights initiatives. Annual breakfast also discusses rising prevalence of commercial sexual exploitation online. This was written by Aliana Marietta, staff writer, Greenfield. The Children's Advocacy Center of Franklin County and North Quabbin looked back on a year of new initiatives and highlighted the growing problems beneath the surface of child sexual abuse at its annual Hope, Healing, and Help Breakfast. Sitting on tables in the Greenfield Community College Dining Commons on Friday morning were 88 new pairs of children's shoes. According to Carol Conragan, executive director of the Children's Advocacy Center, each pair represented a child the organization's team, which added three new full-time staff members and welcomed family advocate Abby Bliss as a full-time mental health clinician, has helped over the last year. That's super exciting for me, Conragan said, because it's always all about the kids. The organization also incorporated cognitive behavioral therapy into its treatment of children who initiate problematic sexual behavior. According to Conragan, the therapy model moves away from the common treatment initiators receive. Instead of using the same approach for adult sex offenders, the model avoids stigmatizing the initiator. She stressed the importance of the approach amid the rise of artificial intelligence, which has exacerbated the issue with its representations of sex. We want to turn the understanding around about these children, Conragan said. Given that the caregivers of the children involved must participate in the therapy model, the method provides a path forward for parents who may experience overwhelming waves of shock, shame, or fear over the problematic sexual behavior, Conragan noted. Along with cognitive behavioral therapy, the organization has also expanded the prevention programs in the past year, including an educational series on consent and healthy relationships and online safety trainings for high schoolers. The center also rolled out the Handle with Care initiative at local schools to connect the dots between what happens in a child's life outside of school and the support they may need once they arrive at school, said the Children's Advocacy Center's Prevention Coordinator, Laura Banks, described. Conragan then turned her attention to another issue growing online. Although the center's team has always helped children who face commercial sexual exploitation, or when a child engages, agrees to engage in, or offers to engage in sexual conduct in exchange for money, clothing, food, shelter, education, goods, or care, its website explains. Conragan said the prevalence of online platforms has increased the issue. Through gaming sites and social media apps like Snapchat, Conragan said invisible predators are increasingly exploiting children behind screens. Keynote speakers and lead mentors Talia Magnani and Simon Best each face this kind of abuse at the hands of a family member or friend. The pair now mentor children and teens who have faced similar exploitation through legacy mentoring. In Berkshire County, Magnani, director of legacy mentoring, said about 90% of the kids she and other mentors have helped were exploited online, while Best said the majority of the children she helps in Hamden County faced exploitation in person from predators in school parking lots and at gas stations, for example. While taking the children and teens to engage in activities like horseback riding, Magnani and Best add support and education into conversations. The mentors also help the kids with transportation, whether by providing a ride or helping them navigate the bus routes, and give them their phone numbers so they can call or text anytime. Along with emotional support, Magnani said the children and teens fill them in on everyday achievements and tidbits like, for one 11-year-old, the progress of his mustache. A year and a half later into the program, he's flourishing in school. He has a mustache, Magnani said as the audience laughed with her. He's not self-harming, so the program really worked for him. Magnani then played a voice recording from one of the teenagers she mentored. Magnani's there for staff that has to do with my case and stuff that's outside of it, the survivor said. She helps with how to deal with the feelings. She makes me feel like I have a purpose. And after something traumatic happens to you, it's really hard to feel that. It feels good to be able to take a breath knowing that you have those people there for you. With a smile, Magnani told the attendees that the speaker has been accepted into college. After listening in silence to her words, the crowd clapped and cheered. Next, Healy moves to blunt soaring heating costs. Executive order expands heating assistance eligibility. This was written by Ella Adams from the State House News Service. Governor Maura Healy declared a state of energy emergency on Monday as she announced increased home heating assistance for tens of thousands of Massachusetts residents in the midst of rising oil costs this winter. Healy said an executive order will also remove the SMART program charge from residential electric bills for 3 months and cut the alternative energy portfolio standard charge by 50% this winter. One in five households rely on heating oil to heat their homes, Healy said at the Edward G. Connolly Center in Everett, adding that heating oil costs have risen 73% since last year. Many could pay as much as $700 more for a single fill-up for their tank. Massachusetts residents pay some of the highest energy prices in the country, and Healy is facing pressure to address that during her re-election campaign, as energy has become a theme in her contest against Republican Mike Minogue. Healy again pointed to the war in Iran as a reason energy costs have risen, blaming the Trump administration. Healy also said she sent a letter to key members of Congress urging them to provide an additional $3 billion in emergency funding for the Low-Income Home Energy Assistance Program. The administration said that the funding would bring the program up to $7 billion. Healey's executive order will increase eligibility for the Home Energy Assistance Program so that families of four earning up to $103,049 could get assistance of $872 to $1,450 for oil or propane this winter, or $600 to $1,000 for gas or electric heat, per the administration. Under a new heating assistance benefit, families of four making up to $171,749 could get up to $680 off their bill this winter. Healey did not provide details as to how much her actions will cost the state, but her administration said the plan will lower energy bills for about 85% of ratepayers. Healey's office said the executive order will allow the administration to cover the costs of expanded heating assistance and removing utility bill charges with money from alternative compliance payments that electricity suppliers make to the state when they do not meet a clean energy quota. The state is also partnering with Citizens Energy Corporation to create a new emergency winter warmth fund to help families struggling with winter heating costs. The fund includes a $100,000 contribution from Citizens Energy Corporation to kick it off, Healey said. Standing next to the nonprofit's president, Joe Kennedy III, who forecast that Massachusetts is likely heading into a very difficult winter. Former Congressman Joe Kennedy II founded the Citizens Energy Corporation in 1979. The nonprofit has provided discount heating oil to families in need across the country and has expanded to renewables since its inception. The Healey administration said in a release that contributions to the fund will be distributed through the existing network of local administering agencies, building on the state's $49 million investment in heating assistance and helping more families receive support this winter. Lawmakers have been negotiating energy proposals for months, one of the most complex and contentious conferences of the session. Both branches say the bill will save ratepayers billions in long-term savings. The House passed its energy bill, H-5151, in February, proposing to cut the Mass Save Energy Efficiency Program by $1 billion, and the Senate passed its own bill, S-3166, on July 1, proposing instead to phase out the Gas System Enhancement Program. Healey said, "I want to get it done and get it to my desk," when asked about a sense of urgency surrounding energy legislation. She said during a Sunday appearance on WCVB's On the Record that she's not waiting for lawmakers and is looking for new ways to take charges off of bills. "I'm looking at ways to provide relief to people right now," Healey said. "Trump's got to end this war. Trump's got to end this war. That's got to be a job one right now." Healey last week sent a letter urging the Trump administration to move quickly on the federal reviews and permits required for the expansion of the Algonquin gas pipeline, which she said would lower costs for 600,000 customers. She told reporters Monday that she had not yet heard back. Next, biz owners lauded with buzz awards. Greenfield Business Association distributes 5B-themed trophies. This was written by staff writer Aliana Marietta. Greenfield. Small business owners gathered at Four Phantoms Brewing Company last week to pause and celebrate each other with the inaugural Buzz Awards. "For a couple of years, we've been talking about wanting to do some sort of annual meeting," said Greenfield Business Association Director Hannah Rexchafin, recalling how longtime GBA board member and the ideas guy, Isaac Mass of the Garden Cinemas, would say, "It has to have something fun." "Who doesn't love an award?" Rex DeShafin asked with a grin. While Mass came up with the idea for the awards night, Rector Chafin came up with the name for the Buzz Awards, allowing the same thread as the city's bee sculptures and annual Bee Fest. She hopes to bring the event back as an annual celebration. It's to take a moment and make sure that the business community knows that they're being seen in the effort they're putting in, she said, as about 50 residents and business owners sipped drinks and chatted. Sometimes you've got to pause and celebrate the good stuff. Hope and Olive earned the first award of the night, the Hive Award, or the very classic People's Choice that Greenfield businesses that you just love, as Rector Chafin explained. While a crowd clapped and cheered, Rector Chafin and Dan Pieski, co-president of the GBA's board of directors, presented each recipient with a trophy featuring a familiar bee. Artist and Greenfield Gallery owner Rachel Katz 3D printed the trophies as miniature replicas of the bee sculptures around the city. Freedom Cafe earned the Positive Buzz Award for bringing some positivity to Greenfield, Rector Chafin said, before Angela Mass accepted the Bee Innovative Award for the Garden Cinemas. From themed movie nights centering on particular decades to talks with the creative minds behind the films, Angela Mass said she and her husband enjoy expanding the offerings on the movie theater's marquee to programs beyond just the newest films. We try to have fun, Isaac Mass said. If the community's having fun, we're having fun. The last award voted on by the public, the Cross Pollinator Award, went to Greenfield Cooperative Bank. It feels amazing, said Lisa Granger, vice president and branch manager with Greenfield Cooperative Bank, trophy in hand. We love supporting the community together, added Jane Wolf, executive vice president of residential lending. Robert and Mary Cohn earned the final award for running Cohn and Company, a real estate agency, for decades and supporting the Greenfield community outside its doors. Although the GBA accepted nominations from the public, GBA board members ultimately picked the award recipient. Under the 3D printed bee, the trophy read, the Lorenzo Langstroth Legacy Award in honor of the sixth minister of the Second Congregational Church, who is known as the father of modern beekeeping. Robbie and Mary devoted most of their life to Greenfield, said Timothy Grader, who now serves as president of Cohn and Company. Grader accepted the award on the couple's behalf. I have been very fortunate to have become part of that story of carrying it forward. I know everyone at Cohn and Company feels a responsibility, not just for continuing the business, but continuing to be part of the community. According to Rector Chafin, 40 people involved in the city's business community sent in nominations for the awards, and more than 60 people voted. She believes the crazy participation came from the strong sense of community that connects Greenfield business owners. In Greenfield, people really want to celebrate and uplift each other, she said. A lot of it is about being in it together. When you're a business owner, it's because you have a passion for something, you're driven by something, and you're an entrepreneur in your own right, and people like that recognize each other. You look around you and you see who you're shoulder to shoulder with, and you build a relationship with them, and then together you keep working to encourage people to come and be a part of what you're building. Rector Chafin said the ball is very much in the court of the people who live in and around Greenfield to sustain these small businesses. At some point, people have to accept that Greenfield is vibrant in its own way and get behind it so that that vibrancy can grow, she said. Vibrancy doesn't just grow because businesses are there. It grows because people are going to those businesses. Next, gardeners defend highway berm. Report said plantings block sight lines for highway crew. This was written by staff writer Scott Merzbach, Schutzberry. a decorative berm featuring bushes, shrubs, and flowers in front of the highway department may need to be removed or scaled back to improve traffic safety on a section of Leverett Road, according to a draft assessment completed by the Franklin Regional Council of Governments. Yet, while the vegetation on the berm is posing challenges, especially for highway department vehicles exiting the 59 Leverett Road property, members of the Garden Club are requesting that town officials hold off on any changes to the landscaped berm that 15 years ago was a weed-covered pile. The Select Board last week agreed to establish an ad hoc committee to examine what should happen with the berm. Former Highway Superintendent Tim Hunting built it from street sweepings to replace a broken chain link fence. Those who improved the berm said the plantings were designed to shield the garages and heavy equipment from the road and provide some beauty on that stretch of the main thoroughfare through town. But Highway Superintendent Dave Grinier told the Select Board that the vegetation is becoming problematic. "We've had many close calls trying to get in and out," Grinier said. He said the grader and other vehicles have to back out, while even the pickup trucks must cross the white line along the road and worry about being clipped by vehicles going by at high speeds. "It's definitely been a problem. It's a safety issue, and it has caused us many close calls," Grinier said. Select Board Chair Melissa Makepeace O'Neill said one of the things highlighted in the report was that the berm doesn't allow a proper line of sight, and it should be relocated back from the road, or the tallest plantings should be removed. That was their suggestion based on their assessment, Makepeace O'Neill said. Makepeace O'Neill said she would like to see the changes made due to the possible liability. "I feel like this should be removed so Dave can have safety with his vehicles," Makepeace O'Neill said. Part of the issue stems from the opening of the Shutesbury Public Library at 66 Leverett Road across the street earlier this year. Since its opening, a portion of the highway yard has been used informally as overflow parking. However, for major library events such as the ribbon-cutting ceremony, the overflow parking has been seen at the fire station on the same side of the road at 42 Leverett Road. Rita Farrell, a member of the Garden Club, recalled that the Select Board asked volunteer gardeners in 2011 to remove the weedy eyesore. It has subsequently become a beloved feature in town and served as a gateway to welcome passerbys, Farrell said. The club has spent thousands of hours working on it and invested significant money, as well as maintaining other community gardens that both residents and visitors appreciate at Town Hall and the former M.N. Spear Memorial Library. The maintenance has been funded by the town garden tours and wreath sales for the holidays, Farrell said. Farrell, who was on the Select Board when Freikog was engaged to do the report, said the assistance was sought because of the new intersection created with the library entrance. Plans considered for traffic mitigation, including installing a blinking yellow light there to slow people down or installing a crosswalk. Conversations have also included pruning and removing larger bushes. "I think we want to respect the highway department's needs to have it safe and come to some agreement," Farrell said. But Farrell said the draft report went beyond the original intent, including providing advice on where library overflow parking should be located and the potential building of a sidewalk along Leverett Road. Because of this, she suggested that the Select Board delay acceptance of the report. Farrell said the Garden Club's work should bring people together and the berm should be an attractive and manageable buffer for everyone. Mary Mendel, also of the Garden Club, said members put in many hours and it would be too much to ask the club to renovate the berm or move the plantings back from the road. Mandel added that residents have said they love the various public gardens. It's meaningful to people. They're proud of it, Mandel said. And we just get a lot of positive feedback from that and would hate to see it disappear. Next, town to hold info sessions on cultural district. This was written by Scott Mersbach, staff writer. Leverett, informational sessions on creating a cultural district will be held at Town Hall twice this month. Both meetings on Tuesday, October 6, and again on Tuesday, October 20, began at 6 p.m. Artists, musicians, authors, and other cultural workers in town are invited to offer their ideas and to help the select board gauge community interest in the concept. The premise of a cultural district comes from the Massachusetts Cultural Council, which in 2011 opened the opportunity for cities and towns to create one or more cultural districts. Cultural districts are designations that can join together historic buildings, conservation areas, cultural centers, and individual artists. David Henyon, president of Leverett Arts and Crafts, has been spearheading research and maintaining contact with state officials as well as representatives from various town institutions. Henyon has said a cultural district could help define the town, create a tourism map, and provide opportunities for artists and nonprofits by encouraging visits to local studios and galleries. The cultural district would also represent a chance to expand public programming, encourage partnerships among local cultural workers, and provide more opportunities for community get-togethers. For cultural workers in Leverett, it could bring more business opportunities and chances for collaboration. Cultural districts also receive annual funding through grants from the Massachusetts Cultural Council. An application for designating a cultural district is due to the state in February. Next, Coleraine Street Bridge reopens. This was written by Madison Schofield, staff writer, Greenfield. At long last, the Coleraine Street Bridge has reopened. The bridge reopened on Friday after being closed for more than a year while the Massachusetts Department of Transportation, MassDOT, conducted repairs. We know this took a lot longer than expected, Greenfield Communications Director Jonathan Weber said in a video posted to the city's social media pages. We know it was a major inconvenience for a lot of folks, so thank you for bearing with us. The bridge was closed in July 2025 for what was expected to be a short temporary closure for maintenance. Once repair work began, however, MassDOT learned that the bridge was in worse condition than originally believed. Greenfield posted on the construction and closure information page of the city website that the change in the scope of work was significant and necessary to ensure this bridge asset could continue servicing the community. The finished project includes a new concrete bridge deck, bridge joint replacements, and paving. The repairs were part of a $15.6 million project to maintain and preserve 15 state-owned bridges over Interstate 91 across Greenfield, Burnetston, Hatfield, and Whately. According to MassDOT bridge records, the Coleraine Street Bridge was first built in 1964, and during the August 2025 inspection, it was rated as having an overall condition of 6 out of 9, and the deck was rated 5 out of 9. Weber noted that cones and barrels will remain on the bridge and serve as a center line until MassDOT crews can return to paint lines. That will happen in a couple of weeks. They won't close the bridge for it, Weber said. So come on down and drive across the bridge. Next, victim of fatal motorcycle crash ID'd. This is a staff report. Wendell, the 56-year-old motorcyclist who was killed in a Friday morning collision on Locks Village Road has been identified as Orange resident Jeffrey Frazier. According to the Northwestern District Attorney's Office, Frazier was pronounced dead at the scene after first responders were dispatched to the area of 318 Locks Village Road at approximately 6:30 a.m. A preliminary investigation indicates that a collision occurred between the motorcycle and a vehicle traveling

0: This broadcast service is provided by Valley iRadio. The material being read is the copyright property of the publications being read. Access to this program is solely for persons who cannot read the original printed version due to a visual impairment or other disability. By continuing to listen, you confirm that you have such a condition.
1: Two grandchildren, Jade Sumner and Trevor Lipinski, three great-grandchildren, and her youngest brother. Funeral services will be held Friday, October 9th, starting at 10 a.m. for calling hours, followed by short service at 11 a.m. at the Kostanski Funeral Home, 1 Kostanski Square, Turner's Falls. Burial will follow at Our Lady of Chestakova Cemetery in Turner's Falls. A celebration of life will be held at a later date. Punta Gorda, Florida. Deborah Debbie Lynn Durth, 76, died on October 1st in Florida, surrounded by family. Debbie was born on September 26, 1950, in Geneva, Illinois. Debbie leaves behind her husband Al and her six children, Chip, Bethany, Timothy, Stacy, Jenna, and Melissa. She also leaves behind 19 grandchildren and her beloved dog, Maggie. Debbie will be laid to rest beside her son, Jason, and her mother, Jacqueline. There will be no calling hours. A graveside burial service will be held at 2 p.m. on Friday, October 9th at South Cemetery in Orange, Massachusetts. It is with a profound sense of loss that we celebrate the life of Donna Roussel, a remarkable woman whose life was a testament of ambition, generosity, love, and dedication. Donna was born May 30th, 1958, in Athol, Massachusetts. Diana is survived by her mother, Joyce Roussel, siblings Lori Keltner, Kelly Vella, Keith Roussel, Robin Gleason, and a very large extended family. Calling hours will be held on Saturday, October 10, from 10 a.m. to 12 p.m. at Mack Family Funeral Homes, Athol Orange Chapel, 110 New Athol Road in Orange. Food and Farms is next. A salty story, potatoes worth writing home about. This was written by Tinky Weisblatt. Salt is one of humans' most precious commodities. Our bodies need it. And let's face it, a little salt makes just about everything taste better. I first discovered the importance of salt when I was young and my father was diagnosed with high blood pressure. His doctor sternly cautioned him to cut salt, or nearly out, of his diet. My mother and I, the main cooks in the house, did our best to create a salt-free kitchen. We used a lot of herbs and spices. We doubled down on onions and garlic. We finished a lot of dishes with a spritz of lemon. Alas, there were some foods that just never tasted the same. However many vegetables and herbs we put in our chicken stock, for example, it just didn't have much zing. The experience was humbling. Around that time, I discovered that Shakespeare's King Lear was related to folk tales of fathers and daughters that involved salt. In Lear, the youngest and only honest daughter refuses to flatter her father. When asked by her father how much she loves him, Cordelia says she does so according to her bond, that is, as her father. In contrast, her sisters, Goneril and Regan, make exaggerated and false claims about their love for him. Lear, who loves the flattery and doesn't realize that it is empty, banishes Cordelia and sets the stage for his own ruin by her greedy sisters and their allies. In the earlier tales, the Cordelia figure says that she loves her father as she loves salt in her food. He flies into a rage at what seems to him a paltry statement until the end of the story, when he is served a salt-free meal and realizes that her expression of love was heartfelt. Salt has long been a major factor in food production and consumption. In the days before refrigeration, it was one of humans' only ways to preserve food. Today, it can be mined and transported around the world. For centuries, however,

0: It was precious and expensive. Salt is important to American history. Food writer Anne Eubank penned a 2018 Gastro Obscura essay titled How Salt Helped Win the Civil War. Eubank explains that Northern strategists realized the importance of salt to feeding both soldiers and civilians in the South. Without salt, it became difficult to preserve the quantities of meats and other foods needed to provision an army. The Union forces, therefore, tried to stop salt imports with a blockade. Most American salt was produced in the North. More on that later. It also systematically destroyed Southern salt works, which processed salt deposits from land and sea. At the beginning of the war, a 200-pound sack of salt in New Orleans cost 50 cents, writes Eubank. By 1862, the price was $25. I obsess about salt this week because I was recently introduced to salt potatoes by the interim minister at my church, Janet Adair Henson. When she is not shepherding our flock, Janet lives in Cortland, a town in central New York. Salt potatoes are one of those regional dishes that disprove the common conception that Americans are becoming more homogenized. I love the variety of food that can still be found throughout our nation, and I now love salt potatoes. They are just what they sound like, a combination of potatoes and salt. Butter is a wonderful addition. Lots and lots of salt. They are a fixture at picnics, celebrations, and fairs where Janet lives. Syracuse, about half an hour away from Cortland, is called the Salt City. Although it is far from the ocean now, millions of years ago, the Syracuse area was under sea. In the late 18th century, indigenous people and Europeans began producing salt there on a small scale. By the 19th century, salt production became a booming industry in the Syracuse area, so much so that at one time, New York State was the nation's major salt producer. Salt was produced in two ways, by boiling salty lake water until it evaporated, and by evaporating vats of the water in the warm sun. Salt potatoes, according to Robert Searing of the Onondaga Historical Association, were invented by Irish employees at the salt works. As the story goes, the salt boilers brought potatoes, a staple of their diets, into work, Searing wrote for the website Syracuse.com. At some point, a flash of divine inspiration came over them, and they threw the spuds into the big, bubbling kettles of brine. Little did they know that this delightful dish, born of necessity and convenience, would become the region's culinary calling card. Beyond that, the humble dish stands as a tangible connection to the Irish workers who toiled alongside other immigrants to build this country and this city. Here's what happens when you boil tiny potatoes in extremely salty water. The salt raises the temperature of the water. The potatoes don't cook faster than they would in less salty water, but the salty water tenderizes them on the inside. When they drain, the potatoes' skins end up with a salty crust. They are extra crunchy on the outside and extra soft on the inside. I have looked at a number of different recipes for salt potatoes. When Janet makes them back home, she purchases a bag of potatoes that includes a packet of salt that is just the right size for the bag. I couldn't find any such bags in my local store. However, so I took the advice of the New York Times and used a ratio of 1/2 cup of salt to 1 pound of potatoes. They were tasty enough to make me want to contact a medium to tell my late father that I loved him as much as I loved the salt in my food a lot. If you would like the recipe featured in this week's column, please contact the station by calling 413-747-7337 or emailing Liam at valleyeyeradio.org. Sports is next. Steele chooses Minute Woman. Frontier softball star to stay close to home to play college ball. This was written by Adam Hargraves. Frontier Regional Skylar Steele formally announced on social media that she will play Division I softball at UMass after her career with the Redhawks reaches its conclusion following the upcoming spring season. The announcement came on Saturday night. The power-hitting, silky-smooth shortstop with the rifle arm wanted to stay close to home. A quick trip to Amherst also helps out her family support system, who wants to continue to watch her play softball. But there is a connection to the program that goes back a couple of years. Steele has memories of watching the Minute Women at Sortino Field growing up near Amherst. "It's always been my dream school," Steele said. "I used to go to games there when I was younger. It's close to home. That really sealed the deal. I really love the coaching staff. Just watching the girls out there, I could just envision myself on the field. The support system from my family, they don't have to travel far." UMass went 19-30 last season with a 10-17 record in the MAC. Danielle Henderson is the coach for the Minute Women. Regardless of attention from other schools, UMass was always the first option for Steele. "I didn't want to go anywhere else," Steele said. Steele is a softball junkie. Outside of Frontier, she plays on the Fury Platinum 18U Romelis, a travel team that expands skill sets and creates a lot of exposure inside softball circles. Even with soccer and basketball at Frontier, there is always softball. A certain game at Sortino Field between UMass and UConn, where Steele was in attendance, helped fuel the decision. The game was in April of 2024. Her family took her to the game as an early birthday present. While peering out at the talented players on the field for both teams, Steele envisioned herself on the same field one day. "I fell in love with UMass and UConn," Steele said, "but I've always favored UMass a little more. But that was something that was really special to me." There is still some unfinished business to attend to in South Deerfield before she takes her talents to the Division I field. "I expect it to be a great year," Steele said. "I think that our team will come back stronger than ever. We are still sour about that last game of the season. I think we have something to prove. I think it should be a great season for us, and I am super excited." During her career at Frontier, Steele has 48 homers and 171 hits. Last season, the Redhawks fell to West Bridgewater in the Division IV round of 16. Next, backup quarterbacks making their mark. Second and third stringers are 7-4 in starts so far this season. This was written by Rob Madai, Associated Press. Backup quarterbacks are seeing plenty of action, and several are having success. The way NFL players are going down at an alarming rate, more teams will likely need reliable quarterbacks to stay competitive. Lamar Jackson became the latest quarterback to go down Sunday. His status is uncertain after he suffered an ankle injury in Baltimore's 24-18 home victory over Tennessee. Jackson Dart already went down for the season. Jaden Daniels has missed the past two games. Baker Mayfield is out at least a few weeks. Sam Darnold and Kyler Murray each missed a start, and Caleb Williams has missed two. So far, backup quarterbacks are in 7-4 in starts, including 2-2 in week four. That doesn't include wins by Drew Locke and Carson Wentz after they entered in the first quarter and led their teams in week one. It includes Cooper Rush's 0-2 mark with Atlanta as he started the first two games with Tua Tagovailoa and Michael Penix Jr. sidelined. Jameis Winston won another up-and-down game for the Giants, throwing for 250 yards and three touchdowns along with two kicks in a 36-24 victory over Arizona. He's 2-0 as the starter for the NFC East leading Giants, 3-1 since Dart suffered a knee injury in week two. I just feel like that, man, I'm heating up and I'm starting to get better, better and better, Winston said. Last week, I was questioning if I could even throw. This week, I've got people talking about the Jameis Winston experience again. So I'm just still so curious and I'm so inspired to be the best me every single day. And that alone pushes me. Not another man, not another teammate, just my desire to be what I would love. Tyson Bagent had a career-best 268 yards passing to help the Bears beat the Jets 23-12. Case Keenum was impressive in Chicago's win over the Eagles last Monday night. The Bears, 3-1, are 2-0 since Williams went down with a hamstring injury 2 weeks ago. I thought the guys rallied behind me, Bagent said. I felt extreme faith from the coaches towards me, and that's just hats off to all the hard work that's been put in. So I was really appreciative of that, and I think it allowed me to go spin it at a higher level. So all hands on deck. It's a group effort to get these wins. Locke stepped in when Donald got hurt early in the NFL season opener on September 9 and led the Seahawks over the Patriots. He defeated the Cardinals the following week. Wentz replaced Murray early in Minnesota's opener and led a comeback win against Green Bay. He guided the Vikings to a road win in a defensive struggle at Chicago the following game. Marcus Mariota and undrafted rookie Jalon Daniels had the two losses on Sunday. Mariota was impressive filling in for Daniels in Washington's victory over Seattle last week, but got hurt in the first quarter, and the Commanders turned to rookie third-string quarterback Ethan Kaliamakinis in a 30-13 loss to the Colts in London. Jalon Daniels couldn't prevent the Buccaneers from starting 0-4. He tossed two picks that led to 10 points in Tampa Bay's 17-14 loss to Green Bay. Tyler Huntley replaced Jackson and went 8 out of 9 for 63 yards, but the Ravens didn't score in the second half. A total of 63 quarterbacks started games in 2025. 40 quarterbacks have made starts through four games in this season. That's all the time we have left for today. We thank you for listening to Valley Eye Radio, and we hope you have enjoyed it. This is Karen signing off.
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3: 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This broadcast focuses on topics of particular interest to retirees, veterans, their caregivers, and to those who may know veterans. These are articles from numerous sources that focus or expand on issues that may or may not be covered in the national or local news broadcasts. So, without further ado, let's hear what's in the news today.
4: This article comes from military.com. It is dated Friday, October 5th, or correction, published October 5th, and also being read in on October 5th, and October 5th today is Monday. Anyway, the title of the article, President Trump ordered a major change to veterans benefits. MOAA's Brian Kelly said it could fix a long-standing problem. For most of his Air Force career, retired Lieutenant General Brian Kelly thought about how to get the right people in uniform, develop them, and keep them there. Today, as President and CEO of the Military Officers Association of America, he spends much of his time thinking about what happens to those people after they leave. Increasingly, Kelly sees those as part of the same continuum. And for Kelly, taking care of those people shouldn't suddenly become more complicated when they take off the uniform. His vision is straightforward. When a service member becomes a veteran, the federal government should already know who that person is, have access to the records documenting that service, and be prepared to help the new veteran with the benefits he or she may have earned. Instead of forcing veterans to figure out a new system on their own, Kelly believes technology and greater cooperation between the Defense Department and the Department of Veterans Affairs could eventually allow the government to come to them. And a new executive order suggests that system may be getting closer, making the handoff seamless. President Donald Trump signed an executive order September 8th directing the Defense Department and VA to overhaul how military personnel and medical records, how military personnel and medical records are shared between the departments. The order requires the bill within 180 days to establish updated technology and policies that allowing the permanent and ongoing sharing of official military personnel files and service treatment records from the time someone enters military service through the period that that person requires VA benefits. It also calls for new digital tools, including artificial intelligence and other emerging technologies aimed at creating a single source to help veterans apply for and access benefits and employment opportunities. VA Secretary Doug Collins said the changes would eliminate weeks of waiting for veterans applying for health care and financial benefits. The VA estimates improving record sharing could cut another 20 to 30 days from processing time for recently separating service members. That goal closely resembles the future Kelly described to military.com. Kelly said a transitioning service member should eventually be able to reach the VA and hear essentially, the government already has your information. It knows what benefits you may be eligible for. It knows what medical conditions are documented. Now, what else do you need? You are now in the VA system, Kelly said, describing what the future interaction might look like. The larger change, he said, would be making the government more proactive rather than requiring veterans to initiate every part of the process themselves. Quote, for the VA to get that automatically picked up and be proactive with the veteran and not reactive to the veteran would be a game changer for the veteran community, quote unquote, Kelly said. More than disability claims. Much of the public discussion surrounding VA veterans benefits focuses on disability compensations and the claims process, Kelly said. The opportunity is broad. Quote, claims people focus on the claims piece, but there's lots of other aspects of VA and veterans benefits, Kelly said, pointing to housing, education, and other benefits earned through military service. The September 8th order takes a similarly broad approach. In addition to improving the flow of records between the military and VA, it directs changes to the Transitional Assistance Program and other workforce programs. The goal is to connect departing service members with specific job opportunities, training, or apprenticeships before separation and link them with government veterans representatives who can assist with applications for health care, disability, home loan, education, and other benefits. MOAA has publicly welcomed the efforts, saying it plans to work with VA and other stakeholders on improving the Pentagon to VA records handoff and expanding transition and career support. For Kelly, the issue isn't about assigning blame for a system that has developed over decades. He noticed that the Defense Department and VA are separate federal departments with different mission structures and measures of success. The opportunity, he said, is to align those systems more closely around the person moving between them. People aren't easily replaced. Kelly focused on that transition reflects a broader view of military personnel that developed during his 33 years in uniform. Before retiring in 2022, Kelly spent 3.5 years as the Air Force Deputy Chief of Staff for Manpower, Personnel, and Services, overseeing policies affecting the service's workforce. He previously commanded the Air Force Personnel Center. He became MOA's President and CEO in January of 2023. His experience inside the personnel system taught him that people can't be treated like other pieces of military equipment or a budget line that can quickly be reduced and restored. Kelly pointed to the Air Force's experience during the Sequestration era force reduction. The service cut roughly 29,000 people, he said, and eventually grew back toward its previous size. But rebuilding headcount did not immediately rebuild experience. Kelly recalls cases in which a squadron eventually had more people than it had before the reduction, while its average experience had fallen from 9.8 years to about 4.2 years. Quote, you can't replace that very well, quote unquote, Kelly said. Unlike a private company, the military generally cannot go into the civilian labor market and hire someone with 15 years of experience as an Air Force officer, senior non-commissioned officer, military pilot, or other specialist. Those people have to be developed over time. That challenge may become even more important as the military prepares its workforce for rapidly changing technology and a different kind of potential future war. An 18-year-old expert takes 18 years. Kelly said military personnel systems ultimately have to follow military strategy. When strategies change, so do the skills and capabilities the services need. Recruiting, training, developing, and retention eventually have to change with it, but there is an unavoidable lag. The senior NCOs, lieutenant colonels, and colonels leading today's force entered the military years before many of today's technologies and strategic demands existed. Quote, if you want your whole force to be harmonized, you don't do it in 18 months, quote unquote, Kelly said. Then he put the challenge more simply. That long view helps Kelly explain why now talks about veterans' benefits, military compensation, recruiting, retention, and transition as connected pieces of a larger system. MOAA represents more than 350,000 serving officers, retirees, veterans, families, caregivers, and survivors. And Kelly said his role now gives him greater freedom to advocate for that community than he had while serving within the military chain of command. But he said the desired outcome isn't fundamentally different. Kelly wants the Defense Department to succeed in recruiting people, providing them a strong experience while they serve and take care of their quality of life. And when those people leave uniform, he wants VA position to continue that support. Quote, we don't have a different outcome than we want from these folks, quote unquote, Kelly said, continuing the quote, but we might have differences in what we think are the priorities, again, quote unquote. The September 8th executive order won't eliminate every complication veterans encounter when leaving the military service. Some benefits will still require applications, evidence, and eligibility determinations, and the order gives agencies months to build or modify many of the systems required to carry out its goal. For Kelly, that would represent more than a technological improvement. It would mean the government increasingly recognizing military service as a continuum from the day someone enters the force through the years spent developing expertise to the benefits and support that follow when that service ends. And the veteran would no longer have to navigate that transition alone. And that concludes this article. This article comes from Reuters, reprinted through Military Times Magazine, dated Friday, October 2nd, and being read in on Monday, October 5th. And it's written by a number of names I couldn't pronounce. But anyway, the article starts, Saudis plan assault on Houthis to break Red Sea chokehold. Saudi Arabia is planning an offensive against Iranian break-backed Houthi militants in Yemen, with options being considered, including a coastal push to secure the Red Sea shipping route or an assault on multiple fronts, regional and Western officials told Reuters. The operation, expected to be launched in the coming weeks, will be led by Yemeni forces on the ground, which are overseen by Riyadh and supported by Saudi airstrikes, according to six people with knowledge of the preparations. While the U.S. is already providing intelligence to support Riyadh's operations in Yemen, and some regional and European nations are providing mainly defensive military aid to the kingdom, the Saudi allies aren't expected to play a direct role in combat operations, said the people who requested anonymity to discuss security matters. Saudi Arabia entered neighboring Yemen's civil war in 2015 at the head of an Arab coalition in support of the internationally recognized government, which the Houthis had driven out of the capital Sana'a, S-A-N-N-A. A truce agreed between the warring parties in 2022 largely held until this year, when the Houthis launched missiles and drone attacks on Saudi shipping and oil infrastructure as a spillover from the Iranian war. A key objective of the planned Saudi offensive, which hasn't been previously reported, is aimed at reversing the rapid gains made by the Houthis last month when they advanced down the coast and seized control of the, B-A-B Bab E-L hyphen M-A-N-D-E-B Strait, according to people with knowledge of the plans, who include Gulf and Yemeni officials and Western diplomats. The Saudis are considering two options for the assault, the Gulf and Yemeni officials said, either a narrowly focused attack around the port that I said that I just mentioned, B-A-B-E-L-M-A-N-D-E-B, or a broader offensive that includes synchronized attacks on multiple fronts around Yemen in the governance of a number of apparently provinces in Yemen. More than 100,000 Yemeni troops could be mobilized in the offensive, depending on the scale, the official said. Spokespeople for the Saudi and Yemeni governments, the Houthi group, and U.S. military did not immediately respond to requests for comments about the Saudi plans. Let's see, again, that, I think this is the port city, B-A-B, new word, E-L, hyphen, M-A-N-D-E-B, is the southernmost exit passage of the Red Sea, a key shipping route between the Mediterranean and Asia that assumed even more importance this year as an alternative to the Straits of Hormuz, which has been effectively closed by the Iranian conflict. Riyadh has concluded it cannot enter new Yemeni peace negotiations with the Houthis while the militants remain control of that particular port area, giving them significant global leverage, the Western diplomats and Gulf officials said. The six people with knowledge of the Saudi preparations couldn't give a precise timing for the launch of the offensive, with their estimates ranging from within a week to after the U.S. midterm elections in early November. Michael Ratney, R-A-T-N-E-Y, a former U.S. ambassador to Saudi Arabia, said he expected an offensive to be narrowly focused and certainly more modest in scope than the Saudi-led operation in 2015 that sought to rout the militants. Quote, as much as they want to vanquish the Houthis completely, they also need to get back to status quo before Houthis-controlled territories along the B-A-B-E-L-M-A-N-D-E-B, he added. Quote, ideally, it would be a fairly limited operation to retake coastal areas and get the normal maritime traffic back. The Houthis have become Iran's most formidable allies in the Middle East since Israel's degradation of Hezbollah in Lebanon over the past 3 years. A Saudi-directed offensive against the group would mark a new flashpoint in a regional conflict, A Saudi-directed offensive against the group would mark a new flashpoint in a region engulfed by conflict since the Hamas-led attacks on Israel of October 7th of 2023 and the subsequent U.S.-Israeli war on Iran. President Trump, Turkey, and Pakistan. Washington, Saudi Arabia's most powerful ally, is providing military advisors and intelligence, including targeting information, to support Saudi air operations in Yemen, according to one of the Western diplomats. However, the extent of support may be limited. Reuters has previously reported that U.S. President Donald Trump rebuffed requests by the de facto Saudi ruler Mohammed bin Salman for direct military support, such as airstrikes. Turkey and Pakistan, with whom Saudi Arabia signed a joint defense agreement last month, have provided military equipment that the kingdom is using in Yemen, Pakistani and regional officials said. Last month, Pakistan sent 4 cargo planes with equipment, including air defense systems, light artillery, drone, and anti-drone systems to Aden, the seat of Yemen's Saudi-backed government, a Pakistani government official said. Pakistani military advisors are also on the ground with Saudi counterparts to support Yemeni forces, according to a second Pakistani official, the Gulf official, and a Western diplomat. Turkish drones bought by Saudi Arabia before the current war have been deployed over Yemen, they added. One of the kingdom's key concerns in launching a new offensive in Yemen is how to protect its oil facilities and other infrastructure from Houthi drone and missile attacks, according to regional officials who said Riyadh has asked several allies for help with defensive systems. Pakistan has deployed between 30,000 and 40,000 troops to Saudi Arabia to help defend the kingdom's land border and help with drone and missile interceptions, according to the second Pakistani official, who said the troops arrived in waves beginning last year, but also after the recent escalation, Islamabad hasn't made any decision to send troops to Yemen in a fighting capacity, the official said. Pakistani and Turkish defense ministries didn't respond to requests for comment on their military support for Riyadh. France, meanwhile, has announced it will send defensive systems and troops to Saudi Arabia to help protect the Red Sea port city of Yanbu, I guess, Y-A-N-B-U, fractured Yemeni forces. Any ground operation inside Yemen will rely on the disparate coalition of Yemeni fighting factions that Saudi Arabia and the United States, or the United Nations, Any ground operation inside Yemen will rely on the disparate coalition of Yemeni fighting factions that Saudi Arabia and the United Arab Emirates armed and trained at an earlier stage in the civil war when the conflict ground to a bloody stalemate. Quote, many anti-Houthi forces are still not organized or prepared for the kind of sustained offensive required to push back a disciplined Houthi army or Houthi military force, and they are being tested right now as the Houthis apply pressure across several fronts at once, said Yemeni analyst Mohammed, Albasha. Yemeni forces were further fractured last winter when southern fighters backed by the UAE tried to take territory in the east and announced secession plans, leading to their defeat by Saudi-backed fighters after a series of clashes. Okay. Ali, and I'll spell his name, Shihabi, a Saudi political analyst close to government thinking, cautioned that the outcome of any offense by the Saudis against the Houthis would depend on how ground forces PAT perform. Quote, the priority so far has been to defend the position on the ground and stabilize the front, but certainly they will be going on the offensive, quote-unquote, he said. Quote, success greatly depends on the quality of the performance of the local forces. And that concludes this article.
3: 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Veterans, retirees, their family members, or caregivers should contact the VA or their local town or city veteran service agent or veterans organization to determine how these benefits may apply to them. 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
5: 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This is Publishers Clearinghouse Scam Alert, How to Spot Fake Prize Calls and Letters, posted October 1st, 2026. In the last few years, there has been an increase in reports of scammers calling people on the telephone and telling them they have won one of the Publishers Clearinghouse lotteries, but that they have to pay fees or taxes before being able to claim their prize. In addition, there are reports of targeted victims receiving phony notifications by regular mail that they have won a Publishers Clearinghouse lottery, but that again, they must pay fees or taxes before being able to receive their prize. It is hard to win any lottery. It is impossible to win one that you have not even entered, and yet scam artists have found that it is extremely lucrative to scam people by convincing them that they have won various lotteries. With so many people entered into the Publishers Clearinghouse lotteries, it is easier for scammers to convince people that they have won. Manny Guerrero of Las Vegas lost, $180,000 to scammers posing as Publishers Clearinghouse who called him on the telephone and convinced him that he had won a multi-million dollar prize, but that he need to pay $180,000 to the scammers for tax owed on the winnings before he could claim his prize. Most lottery scams involve the victim being told that they need to pay taxes or administrative fees directly to the lottery sponsor. However, no legitimate lottery requires you to do so. As with many effective scams, the pitch of the scammer may seem legitimate. Income taxes are due on lottery winnings, but with legitimate lotteries, they are either deducted from the lottery winnings before you receive your prize, or you are responsible for paying the taxes directly to the IRS. No legitimate lottery collects taxes on behalf of the IRS from lottery winners. Other times, the scammers tell the winners that in order to collect their prizes, they need to pay administrative fees. Often, the victims are told to send the fees back to the scammer by gift cards. Gift cards are a favorite of scammers because they are the equivalent of sending cash. After years of declining revenues, Publishers Clearinghouse filed for bankruptcy in 2025, and its assets were sold to ARB Interactive, who are now operating the company as PCH Digital LLC. Publishers Clearinghouse is still doing sweepstakes, but now almost exclusively online rather than through the formerly familiar mailings. Here are some tips. Fortunately, there's an easy way to know when you are contacted by Publishers Clearinghouse by phone, email, or text, informing you that you have won one of its major multi-million dollar prizes. Whether you have been contacted by the real Publishers Clearinghouse, Publishers Clearinghouse only contacts major prize winners in person or by regular mail. They do not contact winners by phone, email, or text message. So if you do receive a notification of your winning one of their major multi-million dollar prizes by those means of communication, you know it is a scam. Even if the caller ID on your phone indicates the call is from Publishers Clearinghouse, it is very easy for a scammer to use a technique called spoofing to make it appear that the call is coming from Publishers Clearinghouse rather than the scammer who is really making the call. Trust me, you can't trust anyone. In addition, no winners of the Publishers Clearinghouse sweepstakes are ever required to make a payment of any kind to claim their prize. So if you are told that you have won but are required to make any kind of payment before you can claim your prize, you can be sure that it is a scam. As for other lotteries, remember, you can't win a lottery you haven't entered, and no legitimate lottery asks you to pay them administrative fees or taxes. Also, as I often tell you, it is always a red flag that you are involved with a scam when you are asked to pay for anything with gift cards. Gift cards are a favorite method of payment for scammers because they are easy to convert into cash and impossible to trace. If you are not yet a subscriber to Scamaside.com, but would like to receive daily emails with the scam of the day, all you need do is go to the bottom of the initial page of Scamaside.com and type in your email address on the tab that states, "Sign up for this blog." This is Dondi with Valley Eye Radio with that important message. I will say ta-ta for now, and I'll join you another day. Bye.
6: This is Bird Note. When we think of bird migrations, owls probably aren't the first birds we picture. You might think of a bluebird or a robin first. But the short-eared owl is one of a handful of owls that does migrate. Affectionately called shorties, they fly south for the winter in North America, but stay on the continent. In other parts of the world, like Europe and Asia, they take transcontinental flights. The northern saw-whet owl is another owl that's southbound come fall. Saw-whets were considered year-round residents, when in fact they migrate at night, unseen. Then there's the snowy owl, which moves away from its nesting grounds in the Arctic tundra to spend winter in the northern U.S. Unlike birds that flock to the same destination every year, snowies are more flexible, often wandering wherever they can find food. And let's not forget the burrowing owl. Some burrowing owls spend their whole life in one place, but others migrate every spring and fall with the regularity of a bluebird. So, next time someone mentions migration, think owls. For Bird Note, I'm Michael Stein. 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
7: 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I knew it was the perfect opportunity, and lucky for me, I was accepted as one of their volunteer readers. 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
8: Hello, this is Janine reading from the Chicopee Holyoke Herald with news from Chicopee, Granby, Holyoke, and South Hadley, dated October 1st, 2026. Lieutenant Governor Driscoll talks policy, courthouse, and more by Debbie Gardner. On the latest episode of So That Reminds Me, hosts Ryan Fair and Dennis Hackett sat down with Lieutenant Governor Kim Driscoll to discuss a wide range of topics, from the proposed two-month gas tax holiday to the new courthouse in Springfield and much more. Driscoll made a stop at the Reminders podcast studio following a whirlwind visit to the Big E to celebrate Massachusetts Day on September 24th. Asked about the recent news that the Healey administration was proposing a two-month gas tax holiday, Driscoll said that move to help Massachusetts residents cope with rising costs has been in the works for several weeks. We are being harmed by higher grocery prices, higher gas prices. Many of these things are federal policies tied to the conflict in the Middle East. Certainly, inflation is harming a lot of people in a meaningful way. We thought this was a targeted, responsible way to try and give relief to people, Driscoll said. We have some surplus revenues in the fair share, and that means it's not going to harm existing transportation projects or infrastructure needs that we have, and put a little more money back in people's pockets at a time we're heading into a winter heating season that's probably going to be more expensive. Though the gas tax is actually applied to wholesalers, Driscoll said the administration hopes it trickles down to affect people at the pump. We think it's responsible to return dollars at a time when, frankly, folks in Washington aren't seeing the harms that are being created. The governor doesn't control everything. We don't control interest rates. We don't control tariffs. Frankly, we don't control conflicts in the Middle East. But we can do something here, and we wanted to step in and try to offer some relief, she said. She couldn't say exactly when the proposed gas tax holiday would begin, as the start date was dependent upon the legislation is passed. On the issue of affordable housing, Driscoll said the crisis isn't new, and now also affects the retention of young people and workforce talent in the Bay State. You know, it's the number one challenge we have in my mind is not having built enough housing for the last 30 years. And so the housing that we do have now is very costly, Driscoll said. Right now, the average age of a first-time home buyer in Massachusetts is 40 years old. That's the highest it's ever been. She said the state needs 220,000 new housing units by 2035 to make housing more affordable in Massachusetts, adding that the second bill she and Healy got passed when they took office was the $5 billion Affordable Homes Act. We got to work on that right away. There's already 100,000 units that have either been built, are under construction, or are in the pipeline, Driscoll said, adding that the administration is leveraging state land, looking into office building to housing conversions, and putting resources into play to help first-time home buyers with issues such as down payments. She said the administration has also worked with local governments to try and streamline permitting to get housing built faster. Addressing the concerns about the new Springfield courthouse, Driscoll said the age and health issues at the current Roderick Ireland courthouse have prompted an expedited replacement process that utilized a public-private partnership. We worked with local officials. We worked with stakeholders in the court system. You know, the courts are really sort of the client here in terms of meeting their needs. We went through a fair process. We had proposals that came in, a selection committee which included both court personnel and personnel from Western Mass reviewed all of the proposals, recommended the one that has been selected, not only because it met their needs and there were criteria built into the RFP, location, proximity, things like that, but also because it had to be something that we looked at resources to. Not only was the proposal chosen the most affordable of those submitted, Driscoll said, it best met the criteria set by the selection committee. The other proposals are much, much higher. I mean hundreds of millions of dollars separating other proposals and this one. It was the highest ranked out of the selection committee, and we're excited to make an investment. Driscoll added that the location will bring a much-needed investment to that section of Springfield and provide jobs for local labor. There's going to be other ways to invest in this building and build resources and make sure Springfield and Greater Springfield benefit from it, Driscoll said. So we're excited to see it move forward. On the issue of data centers, Driscoll acknowledged that Massachusetts is an innovation economy, but stressed that supporting that economy must be done without harming the quality of life in and natural resources of the state. It's got to be done the right way, and we've seen a lot of examples of data centers done the wrong way, particularly outside of Massachusetts, Driscoll stated. She said Massachusetts isn't anti-data center, but acknowledged that any centers built here must work for the surrounding communities. It's got to not harm our electricity needs and not harm our water and our infrastructure that's here, Driscoll said. And I think that there's ways to do that, sited in the right place, working with communities. But it's got to be done right, she continued, and we're not going to allow the innovation economy and the tech economy to override what we know are important values in all of our communities. And the best way to do that is to put that out there very clearly. This is our Bill of Rights for data centers. Here's what you have to do if you want to build a data center here. Education funding, which is closely tied to issues such as the innovation economy, is another area where Driscoll said the administration is working on creating more support. Acknowledging that many communities have been looking at Proposition 2.5 overrides to fund critical education expenses now and in the future, Driscoll said the Healey administration has been looking for ways, such as the recently expired Student Opportunity Act, to infuse more funding into local education. We're working hard as we think about a new formula opportunity coming forward and bringing more voices around the table, specifically for schools, Driscoll said. But in the meantime, we've proposed $100 million in additional resources for communities. Again, coming out of Fair Share, some additional dollars we have collected beyond benchmarks that could provide some immediate relief has to be spent on public education. That could account for 24% increases in health insurance or wage increases that communities have to also contend with at a time that they're seeing the price of everything they're buying going up. So we want to be a steady and good partner to our municipalities, Driscoll continued. Addressing the SNAP and health insurance cuts enacted under the Trump administration's Big Beautiful Bill, Driscoll said Massachusetts is doing what it can to fill the gap in funding within the governor's proposed supplemental budget bill. She said the supplemental budget will restore some funding trimmed by the legislature during the earlier budget process, providing monies to help support food and health insurance programs and hire more case workers. The federal government has changed a lot of these rules, and frankly, I think they're designed to make sure people do not use the benefits to make it harder to access, whether it's SNAP benefits or health care. We will see the full impact of the $1 trillion the Trump administration has taken out of health care as the next budget is prepared, and it's really going to be harmful. On the issue of government oversight, Driscoll said she and Healey also support the audit of the legislature and more transparency in government. I mean, the governor and I both have said we voted for the audit. We think the audit should happen. We are audited all the time, Driscoll said, adding that in her 17 years as mayor of Salem, she was audited all the time. Again, as a local official, I lived under the open meeting and public records law. Those are good pieces of both transparency and opportunity for people to know what's happening in the government that they support. So we're supportive on both counts. With the November 3rd election less than 2 months away, Driscoll closed by expressing thanks for the trust the electorate of Massachusetts has put in her and Healey to guide the state.

0: This broadcast service is provided by Valley iRadio. The material being read is the copyright property of the publications being read. Access to this program is solely for persons who cannot read the original printed version due to a visual impairment or other disability. By continuing to listen, you confirm that you have such a condition.
1: With the Western Massachusetts Veteran Service Officer Association and Veteran Outreach into Community Engagement. Vilas was joined by American Legion 452 Commander Adam Anischik, Chicopee Director of Veteran Services Stephanie Shaw, Massachusetts Office of the Veterans Advocate Regional Liaison Christian DeLuzio, Mayor John View, State Senator Jack Oliveira, representation from State Senator Adam Gomez's office, and WMVSOA and VOICE members. Vilas announced the earmark after the tour and discussion, which includes a $40,000 state budget earmark for the Chicopee American Legion for kitchen renovations and other building improvements. Anischik, who has been manager commander at Chicopee American Legion 452 for 10 years, said the earmark will help the Legion purchase new kitchen equipment and redo the kitchen floor. The American Legion started providing lunches every day, and Anischik said the place has been getting busier. He added that the new dishwasher, tables, and floor will make it easier for volunteers to provide meals and clean dishes. Anischik said he was blown away to learn about the earmark that Vilas and the rest of the Chicopee delegation helped secure. "Come down, have a beverage, soup, and a salad," Anischik stated. Every Wednesday night from 4 to 7 p.m., American Legion 452 provides a home-cooked meal for $12 to $14, according to Anischik. Vilas also secured a $5,000 state budget earmark for WMVSOA and a $5,000 state budget earmark for VOICE for regional programming and veteran outreach initiatives. Shaw said she asked about the earmark for both organizations. WMVSOA includes a collaboration of the four Western Massachusetts counties' municipal veteran services officers who work for their cities. She said that as a municipal veteran service organization, they can't fundraise, and when they host events in different communities, it's difficult to determine an outreach budget. "We know people from outside that specific community are coming, so we collaborate all the time to make sure people have the best access to their VSO. However, I can't expect Chicopee's budget to pay for a game night in South Hadley," she explained. She said the organization will market to make sure veterans and their families can connect with their own VSO to learn about programs that could benefit them. "I've known about the VSOs for over 16 years. For the last 9 years, I still, at every outreach event, find people who don't even know their town has a veterans agent," Shaw said. "They don't know that this office exists." DeLuzio said Voice has connected hundreds of veterans with services at the federal, state, and local level, and this funding will allow them to accomplish even more. The funding secured by Vilas, the Senate chair of the Joint Committee on Veterans and Federal Affairs, passed the Senate and House fiscal year budget and was signed into law. Vilas, a U.S. Army veteran, spoke of the importance of the American Legion and other organizations in helping support service members. "The Chicopee American Legion and our Western Massachusetts veterans organizations are pillars of support for those who have served our nation. It's an honor to secure funding that will help improve facilities and expand outreach, ensuring our veterans receive the resources and recognition they deserve," Vilas said.

0: I am grateful for the dedication of the Legion, WMVSOA and VOICE, and for their commitment to reaching and supporting veterans in our community. Together, we are making a meaningful difference for veterans and their families throughout Chicopee and the region. Holyoke City Council looks to utilize funds for quality of life initiatives by Tyler Garnett. The City Council and Finance Subcommittee will discuss using $750,000 to address quality of life issues through a comprehensive neighborhood stabilization initiative called Ezekiel's Plan 2.0. City Councilor Patty Devine proposed a $750,000 transfer from the Marijuana Impact Fee Stabilization Fund to Ezekiel's Plan 2.0 during the City Council's September 15th meeting. Mayor Joshua Garcia said the proposed plan aims to reduce violence and illegal activity, address blight and problem properties, improve housing conditions, expand prevention efforts, and restore residents' confidence in their neighborhoods. The plan is posted at holyoke.org, and the City Council sent the item to the Finance Subcommittee for discussion. As of press time, the Finance Committee was scheduled to meet on September 28th. The proposal builds on the original Ezekiel's plan introduced by Garcia in 2023, following the tragic shooting that resulted in the death of Ezekiel Ramon Garcia. On October 4, 2023, an altercation between several men, which escalated into gunfire, resulted in a bullet striking a passing PVTA bus, hitting a woman riding the bus who was 8 months pregnant. She was critically injured, transported to the hospital, and delivered her baby. Despite efforts to save him, Ezekiel did not survive. On September 17th, Hamden District Attorney Anthony Galluni announced that John Lewis Sanchez was sentenced following his conviction on charges stemming from the October 2023 shooting. On September 10th, a Hamden County jury found Sanchez guilty of involuntary manslaughter, illegal carrying of a firearm, and illegal carrying of a loaded firearm. Sanchez was sentenced to 18 to 20 years in state prison for involuntary manslaughter, 4 to 5 years in state prison for illegal possession of a firearm, and 2.5 years in the House of Correction for unlawful possession of a loaded firearm, to be served on and after the sentence for illegal possession of a firearm. Garcia's original 2023 proposal called for a $1 million investment, but the City Council did not pass the order. Now, 3 years later, Garcia said in a statement that although the city has made meaningful progress, including a recently reported 7.5% reduction in crime, residents continue to express concerns about violence, illegal activity, blight, housing conditions, homelessness, and quality of life in neighborhoods across Holyoke. Holyoke is a compassionate city, and our commitment to social justice is part of what makes this community strong, Garcia said. But compassion and accountability must go hand in hand. We have an obligation to help people who are struggling, while also protecting residents, businesses, and neighborhoods from violence, illegal activity, and unsafe conditions. Ezekiel's Plan 2.0 includes strategic actions and funding sources that can be utilized. The proposal aims to bring together enforcement, prevention, housing, neighborhood investment, and community partnerships to address both immediate concerns and underlying conditions that contribute to neighborhood instability, according to the city. Among the proposed strategies are ongoing citywide camera system and technology installation and upgrades for community safety, except for flock cameras and automated license plate readers. Expand code enforcement, community policing, ordinance compliance, and criminal enforcement, including support for the Property Preservation Group and Flex Squad. Education and training for municipal employees focused on compliance and enforcement. Enhance local support and partnership to assist those impacted by homelessness, housing insecurity, mental health, and substance use disorder. Partnership with local organizations for tenant protections, homeless liaison, housing navigator, landlord registry, housing legal counsel for tenants, landlord education, and so forth. Outside legal counsel for the city legal department to address ongoing problem properties, demolition of unsafe buildings, neighborhood outreach and engagement, youth programming and education, including support for parks and recreation to run programs. The proposal uses multiple funding resources, including CDBG, HOME-ARP, opioid settlement funds, Shannon grant resources, and local appropriations. Garcia emphasized that the plan intends to address concerns raised by residents, businesses, city councilors, and municipal departments, and to enforce existing laws and ordinances consistently. Holyoke secures cyber insurance after Springfield breach by Tyler Garnett. Days after a cybersecurity breach caused Springfield Public Schools to shut down the week after Labor Day, Holyoke Mayor Joshua Garcia announced that the city has secured cyber liability insurance. Garcia said in a statement on Facebook that effective September 11th, the city and Holyoke Public Schools have secured the insurance coverage through the city's insurance program. Recent events involving Springfield Public Schools are an important reminder that cybersecurity is a serious issue for every city and school district, Garcia said. I want our residents to know that Holyoke is taking steps to protect our city, our schools, our employees, our students, and the information entrusted to us. The cyber incident in Springfield, which first caught the city's attention on September 1st, was determined to be a level 4 threat. School personnel in Springfield have been locked out of access to third-party platforms and vendors, including the medical information system, transportation, and food services. The insurance policy in Holyoke provides an additional layer of financial and operational protection should the city or school district experience a cyber incident. Garcia explained that insurance is only part of the solution, and Holyoke has also strengthened its technology and cybersecurity systems over the years, including expanding multi-factor authentication, upgrading outdated servers and technology, strengthening firewalls and other network protections, and improving security for public-facing websites and systems. Holyoke has also been strengthening access controls, identifying and addressing older technology that may create security risks, and improving monitoring, backups, and its ability to respond to a cyber incident, according to Garcia. He said this is not a permanent solution, but it better prepares the city for any possible threat. It's important to note that no system can completely eliminate the risk of a cyber attack. That is why cybersecurity requires ongoing attention and investment. We will continue to assess our risks and make the investments necessary to keep our city and schools safe and resilient. In a statement to Reminder Publishing, Holyoke Public Schools Superintendent Jackie Glashine said the city's decision to make this investment in support of cybersecurity. Such insurance could be immensely helpful in the event of a data breach, Glashine stated. While at this time, law enforcement has not determined what caused the situation in Springfield, we want to remind our community that there are important steps everyone can take to help prevent breaches from happening. Please be extra vigilant when reviewing emails, links, attachments, and requests for information. Cybersecurity is everyone's responsibility, and one click can put an entire organization at risk. She explained that if you receive an email you were not expecting, even if it initially appears to come from a legitimate source, do not click a link. Open an attachment, scan a QR code, enter a password, or respond with information until you have confirmed that the message is legitimate. Glashine listed actions people should take if they receive something suspicious. Check the sender's actual email address, not just the display name. Be suspicious of urgent requests, bonus letters, password resets, shared documents, or calendar invites from unknown senders. Do not approve a login or two-step verification prompt you did not initiate. When in doubt, contact the sender another way or submit a help desk ticket if that is an option. Use the report phishing option in your email provider if a message appears suspicious. South Hadley Select Board discusses data center policy by Tyler Garnett. South Hadley became the most recent town in Massachusetts to discuss whether data center development should be allowed in its community. At its September 22nd meeting, the board sent a data center policy draft to the Planning Board and Bylaw Review Committee for further discussion before it returns to the Select Board. Before the decision, Assistant Town Administrator Chuck Romboletti said the South Hadley administration wanted to get a sense of the Select Board's thoughts on data centers after other communities discussed the issue. The conversations come days after Governor Mara Healey recently signed an executive order giving communities a voice and protecting them against irresponsible data center development and higher energy bills. According to Mass.gov, under Healey's executive order, state permitting agencies will not advance the project if a data center does not have local approval. Thank you for listening to the Chicopee Holyoke Herald at Valley Eye Radio.
1: My name is Karen Blanchard, and I am reading you stories from the Holyoke Sun, dated October 2nd, 2026. The top story this week is Ireland Mayor Pays Visit to Paper City. And this is a story by correspondent Brendan Rooney. On September 18th, a bit of the Emerald Isle stopped by the Paper City when Mayor Mikey Shee of County Kerry, Ireland, toured Holyoke with Mayor Joshua Garcia to review local development projects and discuss ongoing community collaboration, building on a partnership in place since 2017. Shee's visit followed Garcia's 2025 trip to Ireland when the Holyoke mayor served as Grand Marshal of the Kerry St. Patrick's Day Parade alongside a coalition of Paper City dignitaries invited to take part in the festivities, meaning it was only natural for Garcia to reciprocate the invitation to Shee, who expressed equal pride and excitement later in the afternoon at Brennan's place, where he was greeted by a crowd including city councilors, state dignitaries, members of the Holyoke St. Patrick's Parade Committee, and representatives from the Ancient Order of the Hibernians. First of all, I am truly blown away by the generosity shown by everyone here, and I think it's quite special that our sister city relationship with Holyoke continues to grow, Shee said. There are huge synergies between our communities, and I can confirm it's not just from a historical perspective. Even from this afternoon's discussions, looking at what our communities are trying to achieve and what Holyoke is trying to achieve, there are huge opportunities present, and I'm really looking forward to fostering those links and moving the conversation on to the next level. She added that another major topic of discussion was food science, highlighting potential avenues for collaboration between the cities. One of the topics we discussed this afternoon was around the whole food science space, which I know UMass is right on your doorstep here. That's something that we're very proud of in Tralee and in County Kerry. One of the world's largest food ingredients companies, Kerry Group, was founded just north of my town. I think that's one synergy, and that's certainly one really strong takeaway we want to work on and collaborate on. We want to see if there are opportunities for both Holyoke and Tralee, he said. Earlier in the day, Sheely received a grand tour of the city, stopping at the Holyoke Gas and Electric, where he was amazed by the blend of industrial precision and the living preservation of Irish history carried forth in modern operations. It's the incredible project that has lasted for a century and a half, which is impressive to say that at least, and the impact that's having on our community and the opportunities it's affording is something that I'm going to be taking back to Kerry, she said of the dam. It was a bit emotional, to be honest, to see the photos of the original dam as being made and the Irishman, you know, whose hands had the bricks and blocks and mortar and created that space over 170 years ago. She also praised Holyoke's diversity, noting how the community continues to live and thrive together in harmony, an effort he credited to Garcia's leadership. Just in terms of the diversity of Holyoke, I'm blown away by it, she said, and I'm supposed from an Irish perspective, we're in a very unique space in terms of the European Union, because while the rest of Europe over several centuries were all colonizers, we are a colony. So I think it puts us in a very different headspace from the other countries in terms of how we welcome and how we know our population traveled the world, not just to the UK and Europe, or across the waters here to Holyoke and to the wider United States. It's truly special to hear all the work that you've been doing in terms of diversity here in Holyoke, and I look forward to strengthening this connection. Echoing similar sentiments was Garcia. I just hope that whatever we do today, moving forward, we continue to embrace each other's cultures and do what we can to support each other as neighbors and human beings, while also celebrating the backgrounds and traditions that are right in front of us, the mayor said. So let it be known that we are very fortunate to have you here, and we look to extending this partnership and offering a place in our community with open arms and a shared sense of success. Adding to the festive atmosphere, the visit conveniently coincided with the annual Halfway to St. Patrick's milestone, highlighted by Saturday's Mingle with Dingle event at the Big E, which she previewed, anchoring the cross-cultural celebration in the spirit of the upcoming parade season. Look, I am very proud, Kerry man, and I'm a very proud Irishman. St. Patrick's Day is the focal point of our year, because we look at celebrating what is to be Irish. But there's also a really important aspect of that. We're also very cognizant of all the huge population of Irish diaspora that is scattered throughout the world. And Holyoke is a real microcosm of Ireland, she said. The gathering concluded with a handful of gifts and celebratory remarks from local leaders, including the 2027 Holyoke St. Patrick's Day Parade President Stephanie Joyce and Ancient Order of the Hibernians President Joe O'Connor, among many others. As of this moment, the 50th Holyoke St. Patrick's Road Race is set to kick off on Saturday, March 20th of 2027, and closing out the holiday weekend will be the 74th Holyoke St. Patrick's Parade on Sunday, March 21st, which is set to step off at 11:10 a.m. from the Kmart Plaza in the Paper City. The next front page story is suspects arrested after mall break-in. Two suspects have been arrested following a break-in at the Holyoke Mall early Tuesday morning, while two other suspects remain at large. According to the Office of Chief Brian Keenan, at around 1:50 a.m., officers received an alarm call reporting a possible breaking and entering in progress at the Holyoke Mall. Police said surveillance video showed four suspects breaking into the mall. As officers arrived, the suspects fled the property. Two of the suspects were captured and taken into custody outside of the mall, while two others escaped and remain at large, according to police. The investigation continues to be conducted by the Holyoke Police Criminal Investigation Bureau. Police have charged 19-year-old Michael Rice of Roe and 20-year-old Colby Loco of Greenfield with larceny from a building, breaking and entering into a building, nighttime for a felony, and defacement of property. And the next front page story is students preparing for early education child care careers. And this is a story by Gregory Schiavelli. Successful child care has often relied on the work of great students over the years, learning how to take care of children under the supervisor of an educator. The Holyoke Public Schools are no different, and the creation of a Dean Campus program geared at teaching proper child care has begun this school year. According to a press release from the Holyoke Public School, early education and child care is now a program available to students in the Holyoke Public Schools. This fall, Holyoke High School's Dean Campus welcomed its first ever cohort of ninth grade students who enrolled in the school's new early education and care program. Over the next 4 years, these students will immerse themselves in the science and psychology of caring for young children while preparing for employment opportunities as soon as they graduate. Our community has a huge need for new early education teachers coming directly out of high school who are really excited to be part of learning and growing our community, said early education and care teacher Catherine Moulton. There are many, many job opportunities available for students after graduating from the early education and care shop here at Dean Tech, including teaching positions working with infants, toddlers, and preschool children. The early education and care learning space at Dean looks just like a typical preschool classroom found throughout Holyoke Public Schools, Moulton said, including designated learning centers for math, science, dramatic play, housekeeping, library books, and more. It is in this space that students will learn how to physically and emotionally care for children while developing their own skills to become effective educators who recognize the importance of cultural identity, family partnerships, and inclusion. Throughout their 4 years in the program, participants will develop the necessary skills to do the following: understand child growth and development, create safe and supportive learning environments, plan developmentally appropriate activities, and lastly, build positive relationships with children and families. While the program is designed to fast-track graduates directly into paid positions within the community, Moulton said, participants will also be encouraged to consider additional education after high school so they can further advance their careers if they wish. And the last front page story is NEASC continues accreditation for three high school campuses. And this is another story by Gregory Schiavelli. Last week, the Holyoke High School's North Campus, Dean Campus, and Opportunity Academy were recently awarded continuing accreditation through the New England Association of Schools and Colleges. According to the public schools, the voluntary accreditation process is designed to support school improvement through self-reflection, peer review visits, and continued professional growth. NEASC provides schools with a framework to identify strengths and areas for improvement while supporting and maximizing high-quality teaching and learning. Congratulations to everyone on this tremendous accomplishment, said School Committee Chair Dr. Yoletta Rivera-Colon. This achievement reflects years of thoughtful planning, collaboration, and continuous improvement. It is truly something to celebrate and a great testament to the collective commitment to providing our students with an excellent educational experience. The three high school campuses have now completed the first two phases of the accreditation process, self-reflection and 10-year renewal accreditation. The next steps will focus on continued growth and improvement as the schools begin to implement their growth and improvement plans based on priority areas identified through the accreditation process, which began in 2022. Following a recent visit to the schools, NEASC representatives recognized the wide range of interventions and strategies to support student learning and achievements and multilingual support strategies in academic content areas, and the commitment of school leaders to develop programs, interventions, and strategies among the standout areas and strengths within the three schools. The renewal of Hoyoke's accreditation is the first since the public schools exited receivership. Hoyoke schools entered receivership in 2015 and remained in the state control for a decade before working with the state to exit receivership last summer. Since exiting receivership in June of 2025, the school district is in its second year back under local control. The school committee has reestablished its power running the district, and a new permanent superintendent of schools has begun this school year as Jackie Glashine took the helm from Anthony Soto. Soto, who was technically an appointee of the state-controlled receivership, was the only local receiver superintendent that had been appointed. Dr. Steven Strike guided the schools through the first 5 years of the receivership, authoring a turnaround plan. Soto was appointed after Strike's first successor did not make it through the school year. Soto remained on for more than a year after local control was restored, opting not to be placed in the running to be the permanent superintendent of schools. Hoyoke's renewed accreditation for the high school shows the continued path forward the school district has been taking since exiting the receivership. The district has consistently been making gains in academic achievement, higher graduation rates, and better overall school attendance. All of these areas were part of the school district's turnaround plan. This next article is sensory-friendly trick-or-treat at Wisteriahurst. Wisteriahurst Museum is delighted to bring back our spooky and spectacular sensory-friendly trick-or-treat event into our halls for the Halloween season. Our bewitching trick-or-treat event will let you and your little goblins enjoy an adventure in our haunted halls designed for families with sensory sensitivities. Monsters of all ages can collect spooktacular items through gentle exploration throughout the museum and choose from prizes ranging from candy to fidget toys. Guests are welcome and encouraged to wear their fun festive costumes throughout their journey through the museum. When signing up for the event on Eventbrite, please reserve one time slot per family. A staff member will reach out to registered guests with questions about accessibility needs before the event to ensure that every ghost and ghoul feels comfortable and welcome during their time. Families are welcome to explore the museum and gardens at this event as well. Wisteriahurst will also have yard games that the whole family can enjoy. Families can sign up for 10-minute time slots between 1 and 2:30 p.m. and will be limited to two families per time slot. This trick-or-treat exploration event will continue until 3 p.m. to allow children to explore at their own pace and enjoy a stress-free experience. Stay as long as you want. Time slots are only meant to ensure a calm and seamless check-in process. Sign up for a time slot today. Our Boo crew can't wait to meet you. This next article is HCC continues celebration of Hispanic Heritage Month. Hoyoke Community College will continue its recognition of Hispanic Heritage Month next week with events celebrating Latinx history and culture, including salsa lessons, a fiesta, and a panel discussion focusing on social justice. Hispanic Heritage Month is celebrated nationally each year from September 15th to October 15th to recognize the cultural and historical influences of Hispanic Latinx Americans, and HCC is called Latinx Heritage Month. Latinx Heritage Month events at HCC include salsa and salsa outside the Campus Center cafeteria on Tuesday, October 6th from noon to 2, where attendees can take beginner-friendly salsa lessons and also enjoy some tasty salsa and chips. The next day, Wednesday, October 7th, from 11 to 12:15, HCC will host its annual Latinx Fiesta on the second floor of the Campus Center, where HCC faculty, staff, and students representing some 20 South American, Latin American, and Caribbean countries will have tables highlighting the food, music, and art from their individual cultures. At the same time, on the same floor, El Centro HCC's Bilingual Student Support Program will host Connection Through Resistance, Why Movement Matters, a panel discussion focused on community activism and social justice. Selinette Ortiz, El Centro Academic Counselor, will moderate a conversation between HCC alum Naomi Robles, El Centro Student Success Counselor, Associate Professor Raul Gutierrez, Chair of the HCC Latinx Studies Program, and Erica Slocum, a Black History Scholar and Director of Interpretation and Visitor Experiences at the Harriet Beecher Stowe Center in Hartford, Connecticut. As always, Latinx Heritage Month events at HCC are a testament to the resilience, strength, and hope of our community, said Jucia Colon, HCC Dean of Student Experience. We are sharing the breadth of our cultures, our heroes, our art, and our history. We invite everyone to participate, learn, and be inspired. Latinx Heritage Month events at HCC will conclude on Thursday, October 8th, with Frontera Tres, HCC's third annual celebration of Puerto Rican fried foods, and Spanish bingo from 1:30 to 2:30 p.m. in room 301 of the HCC Kittredge Center for Business and Workforce Development. And in another museum-related article, Skeletal Secrets with the Skinner Specters Tour. Wisteria Hearst Museum is delighted to bring back one of our most beloved and frightfully fantastic tours of the year, Skeletal Secrets with the Skinner Specters, on October 23rd at 5:30 p.m. Join a ghostly guide as former residents of this historic house manifest to speak of eerie events and strange happenings that occurred during their mortal lives. Wisteria Hearst volunteers portray the Skinner family and their servants in this immersive character tour. Their ghostly performances will reveal dark tales of death, loss, and the spirits that are said to still roam the museum's halls. This unique character tour of Wisteria Hearst Museum includes standing, walking, and transitioning between the first and second floors using our grand staircase in dim lighting. This tour may include loud noises, challenging subjects, and possible jump scares. Parents are advised to consider these factors before purchasing tickets. If any guest has a question about accessibility and how to fully enjoy this immersive tour, you can give them a call at 413-322-5660. Join us for a memorable journey through the ghastly tales of Wisteria Hearst. Venture into where history intersects with the supernatural this fall, with general admission tickets selling at $18. Museum members can use their discount for $15 tickets. In another related story, a museum set to host annual cemetery tours on October 10th. Step past the cemetery gates and peer behind the veil with Wisteria Hearst Museum as our volunteers channel the spirits of Hoyoke's ancestors, leading you through the meandering paths of Forest Air Cemetery. Established in 1860, Forest Air Cemetery is a serene yet beautiful landscape and the final resting place for many of Hoyoke's founding families, politicians, and other notables who helped breathe life into the city. Guests will walk amongst the monuments, markers, crypts, and crosses to discover the mystique of Hoyoke's vibrant heritage. The tours will be held on Saturday, October 10th, with tours starting at 3 and 3:20 p.m. More time slots may open as tours fill up. This tour will lead guests throughout the upper paved level of the cemetery. A knowledgeable guide will share the meaning behind grave markers, iconography, and will lead guests to the graves of notable figures in Hoyoke's history. Wisteria Hearst volunteers portraying these historical figures will share information about their lives and deaths. Cemetery tours at Forest Hill Cemetery include walking and standing on cement and gravel walkways, with tours lasting around 45 minutes to 1 hour. To fully enjoy this tour, we ask that guests wear comfortable shoes and weather-appropriate clothing. In the event of rain, the tours will be canceled, refunded, and not rescheduled. Wisteria Hearst Museum cemetery tours blend history, concepts of the afterlife, and local connections to create an unforgettable outing. tickets for this delightfully spooky and educational tour sell fast, so make sure to purchase your tickets before they're gone. Additional time slots may be available if the current time slots sell out. And why not add one more Wisteria Hearst story? Darkened Hallways returning to Wisteria Hearst next month. Wisteria Hearst Museum is delighted to welcome guests for our Darkened Hallways tours this fall. Guests will be immersed in an evening of spine-tingling discovery and feel the lingering energy of past inhabitants and workers who once occupied the museum's haunted halls. Our docent ghost host will lead visitors through the home by candlelight and will uncover stories of the Skinner family, the tragedy that moved their home and business to Holyoke, and other chilling tales from the mansion's history. These tours are a perfect opportunity to get to know the museum after dark, Megan Seiler, museum director, comments. This exclusive guided tour of Wisteria Hearst Museum includes standing, walking, and transitioning between the first and second floors using our grand staircase in dim lighting. If you're interested in our darkened hallway tours and have any questions about accessibility, please reach out to us at info@wisteriahearst.org. This is a rare opportunity to experience a guided tour in the bewitching hours of the night. Join us for an unforgettable exploration of the supernatural side of Wisteria Hearst. Unlock the secrets, embrace the mystery, and dare to tread where history meets the paranormal. Secure your spot for an evening that promises intrigue and spine-tingling excitement. These tickets sell fast, so grab yours now. An additional tour may be added if the first tour sells out. This next article is City Residents Bringing Mount Holyoke Show to Florence. Local musician, Holyoke resident, and creator of Mount Holyoke College's The Big Broadcast, my cousin, Mark Joan Friedel, will bring his It's the Wildest show back to Bombrecht Center for Arts and Equity in Florence on Saturday, November 7th at 3 p.m. Joan Friedel and local singer Nikki Gortz will perform with a five-piece band featuring the music of Louis Prima and Keeley Smith. Joan Friedel describes It's the Wildest as an exciting, tune-filled tribute to the music of Prima and Smith. The Wildest was the title of a 1956 album by the two. In the 1950s, Prima and Smith turned a tiny Las Vegas lounge into the most swinging after-hours party with a mix of jazz, swing, novelty music, and rock and roll. Joan Friedel, Hortz, and the band play homage to this renowned duo featuring gems from the American popular songbook, including Jump, Jive, and Wail. Just Gigolo, I Ain't Got Nobody, Buona Sera, Sentimental Journey, I Wish You Love, and That Old Black Magic. Joan Friedel has added a few numbers to the November show, including I Can't Give You Anything But Love, That Darn Cat from the Disney movie, and in nod to the season, Autumn Leaves. The band will also play a number penned by Joan Friedel. I wanted to write a novelty song in the style of Louis Prima, and I was reminded of the 1996 film Big Night, which revolved around an Italian restaurant busying itself for a visit from Prima and his band. I imagined them making all these exotic dishes for him when all he wanted was a simple plate of pasta, as in the song's title, a side of spaghetti and one meatball. Joan Friedel, a faculty member at Mount Holyoke College, has been a creator and producer of The Big Broadcast, the annual 1940s variety show at the college for the last 20 years. He is also keyboardist and band director for the Young at Heart Chorus, as well as musical director of Torch Song Tuesdays, the monthly cabaret series at the Majestic Theater in West Springfield. Gortz is a singer and theater artist from East Hampton. She's been performing throughout Western Mass for 25 years and recently joined the cast of The Big Broadcast as a Foley artist. And this next story is out of West Springfield. Fire service leaders educate about lithium-ion batteries. Fire service leaders from across Western Mass and New England gathered at the Big E Fair today to promote Fire Prevention Week and emphasize the safe charging of lithium-ion batteries. These batteries power countless devices we use at home and work and are also the cause of a growing number of fires. Fire Prevention Week, the nation's longest-running public health observance on record, runs from October 4th through the 10th. This year's theme emphasizing the importance of safety, charging these batteries by using the original equipment manufacturer's charging equipment, charging on a hard surface such as a table or counter, keeping large devices away from doorways and other emergency routes, and properly disposing of old batteries. Hosted by the West Springfield Fire Chief Christopher Bartone and joined by the National Fire Prevention Association, the state fire marshals of Connecticut, Massachusetts, New Hampshire, and Vermont shared a practical fire safety information in a press conference outside of the Massachusetts building. Chief Bartone kicked off the event with a reminder that working smoke alarms are a must in every household, especially as colder weather creeps in. As we turn on the heat and spend more time indoors, we start to see more late night and early morning fires that tragically lead to death and serious injury. He said, before we go any further, I want to emphasize the importance of working smoke alarms on every level of every home. Working alarm gives you time to escape before a fire turns deadly, so be sure you can hear the beep wherever you sleep. Mass State Fire Marshal John Devine said that almost all today's rechargeable devices use lithium-ion batteries and that battery fires have become more common as they've grown in use. Across the country, battery fires jumped by almost 400% between 2020 and 2023. We saw the same thing in Massachusetts with reported battery fires climbing from fewer than 20 to more than 130 in just a couple of years. And we're on track to have more battery fires reported this month than any other since we started collecting data. Lithium-ion batteries have a high energy density, meaning they pack a lot of power into a small device. That means any kind of damage, including heat from an unrelated fire, can cause them to explode in sparks and flames, spreading a fire faster and further. Connecticut State Fire Marshal Lori Verkert of Vermont shared tips on reducing the risk of battery fire. Be sure to use a battery intended for the device in the original manufacturer's charging equipment. When you're charging your device, place it on a hard, stable surface such as a table or countertop. Larger batteries will cause more damage if they ignite or explode. That's why it's safer to store larger equipment like battery-powered scooters and e-bikes out in the sun if possible. If you must store them in the house, keep them away from doors, windows, and stairways. These are your emergency exits in case of a fire, and they're the routes that firefighters will take if they need to gain entry. Keep an eye on your devices when charging them. Don't leave them unattended, especially for a long period of time. Today's battery fires can involve explosions of sparks and flames, and they can release toxic smoke and gases. Recognizing the warning signs can help you protect yourself and your loved one. And these have been stories from the Hoyoke Sun. 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
2: Hi, this is Warren, along with my little dog, Duchess. Today we'll be reading from the October 2nd, 2026 issue of Town Reminder, serving the town of South Hadley. Headline, Oktoberfest brings cheer to Council on Aging by Ben Hernandez, staff writer, South Hadley. South Hadley Council on Aging building kicked off fall with their annual Oktoberfest celebration. The event, held on September 24th, featured a live oompa band, soft pretzels served with mustard as an appetizer, and a meal of Jager schnitzel, spatzel, bratwurst, and sauerkraut. This is one of our events that we do pretty much every year, said Deputy Director of Senior Services Catherine Elias. People look really forward to it. The meal this year was catered by the Munich House in Chicopee, with the dessert of authentic German chocolate cake prepared by the in-house chef Harold Dixon. Elias described the event as terrific and mentioned how it got people out of their seats and dancing. Our people love to do dinners and dancing, Elias said. That's something everybody really gets into, so we'll definitely do this again. Oktoberfest decorations filled the community room with the seasonal festive spirit as attendees mirrored the deputy director's excitement. Some were even inspired to attend in costume, with some even bring authentic German trinkets to the meal. We have people in lederhosen, Elias said, which is super fun. An Oktoberfest attendee who wished to be addressed as Chevy captured the room's spirit. Holding a commemorative beer stein, the gregarious attendee was dressed for the occasion. Garbed in traditional dress and capped with a Tyrolean hat, Chevy was more than happy to offer his perspective on the event. "Well, I wanted to wear my lederhosen, but I wasn't able to get into it after 42 years," Chevy said. "I think it shrunk." Although he had no known German heritage, Chevy stated he has a long history with Oktoberfest, having gone to authentic festivals in Munich and later in the German town of Lohnwerf, located in the northern Cascades of Washington State. He mentioned he purchased his hat from Munich during the festivities. "I think it is the first time at the Senior Center," Chevy said when asked if he attended previous events. "I'm an occasional visitor to the Senior Center, but I think the vibe is very good so far. I'm waiting for the beer." Chevy then introduced his friends Charlotte and Andy, who he met in line during registration. He stated they hit it off and decided to all sit together. Self-described workaholic, he stated events like these offer an opportunity to socialize and provide chances to meet new friends. "This is the friendliest group in town," Elias said. "The seniors here at the South Hadley Council on Aging are having a great night and coming out to enjoy the end of summer and the beginning of the fall." On the next headline, noise concerns top in a bylaw debate. By Walter Hamilton, correspondent, South Hadley. Commercial farms, considered by some as an endangered species, enjoy the strong support of many residents and are guarded by state laws. With that support in mind, the Planning Board on September 28th unanimously approved the bylaw revisions that are designed to bolster and sustain the industry here. A half dozen attendees at a September 14 hearing on the now proposed commercial agricultural uses strongly supported such farming activities as UPIC, farm stands, petting zoos, U-cut Christmas trees, and hayrides, but they also questioned the wisdom and impact of outdoor recreational venues similar to those hosted by McRae's Farm on Albert Street, and potentially other farms that could operate on land parcels as small as 5 acres if the bylaws are approved as they stand. On Monday, September 28th, the board agreed to approve draft zoning bylaw amendments to Chapters 255-10, Definitions, 255-24, Accessory Uses and Buildings, 255-25, Agricultural Uses in Residential Areas, 255-26, Commercial Agricultural Uses, and repeal of 255-41, Outdoor Recreation Facilities, and submit the proposed new bylaws to the Select Board for inclusion on the November 9, 2026 special town meeting warrant for adoption. Revisions to rules for agricultural uses in residential zones were approved June 22. The approved draft bylaws delineate site-specific activities on greenhouses, chickens, horses, and other livestock in some residential neighborhoods. However, some activities of commercial farms, such as those offered by McRae's, can be controlled by local bylaws because they are not considered exempt by right-to-farm state laws. At a September 14 hearing on commercial farm activities, Linda Sachs of 193 Woodbridge Street said she and her neighbors are happy with the quiet, scenic nature of cornfields and other aspects of traditional agricultural environment there, but fears that allowable farm-related activities would allow noisy commercial outdoor recreational facilities, specifically batting cages. She also opposed the proposed change in minimum commercial farm size from 50 to 5 acres. Planning Director Ann Capper replied that the proposed new bylaw does not permit batting cages, and while she acknowledged that batting cages are allowed by the current agricultural zoning bylaw, that law would be abolished and replaced with the new bylaw that does not include batting cages. Mark DeRochers of 310 Amherst Road said the uses that are listed there in the proposed bylaw are supposedly for the benefit of a farmer to make extra money. "I think the uses that should be allowed for farmers are stuff that are agriculturally oriented, whether it be hay rides, corn mazes, pumpkin things. The items listed there in the proposed new bylaw, disc golf, zip lines, and archery have nothing to do with farming. Mark Kavanaugh of 300 Pearl Street said there is the fact that a place like McRae's that does have well in excess of 50 acres winds up with a lot more setback and distance to actual homes. If you take a 5-acre lot along any other agricultural area, you're going to be real close to an adjacent lot. So I would say, for starters, if you go back to the 50 acres, it makes it less thinking on everybody's part, he said. Proposed commercial projects detailed in the draft bylaw that are not protected by state laws would require a site plan review by the planning board. Any plan would be required to satisfy all relevant criteria to that particular project. Most criteria for the review include some 50 items that must meet standards such as parking, open spaces, building height, and setbacks. Also, any use that requires a special permit would be evaluated by other boards, including but not limited to the Building Commissioner, Board of Health, Electric Light Department, Water Department, Conservation Commission, DPW, Superintendent, Fire Department, Tree Warden, and Police Department. They also must meet criteria for preserving the natural features, character, and scale of the zoning district and other aesthetic configurations. One of the site plan review criteria provides buffering from objectionable or noxious elements both within the site and the surrounding area. So, change the proposed language abutters to its surrounding area, Board Member Brad Hutchinson said. I want to speak to Mr. Hutchinson's concerns, Rudy Turnbach of 118 Ferry Street said. I think they're very legitimate but broad. And it seems we could change this bylaw so it is aimed at making things much broader and inclusive and increasing possibilities for generating income. I would ask that you not set some specific allowed activities, but specific standards by which you will measure those activities in terms of their potential disruptiveness to the neighborhood. And I think that puts the planning board on much firmer ground if they were to ever deny a project based on a special permit or site plan review. So, I would suggest strongly that objective standards for noise, lighting, traffic, and scale be included in the bylaw, Turnbach said. The noise level is a big concern. I think it can disrupt your whole neighborhood, the whole atmosphere. We're going to speak on behalf of the animals that are on the farms when they have to listen to other types of high-level noise pitches, let alone the neighborhood, said Sandra Zeminski of 50 Lyman Terrace. She was followed by farmer Steve McRae. I can tell you the music doesn't bother the animals, McRae said. We bring a lot of business to this town and to other businesses in the town. We diversify the heck out of this town in October. Farming's not easy. We diversify. We try to do everything right. We try to be neighborly. Sorry that I've annoyed a lot of people, but just trying to make a living. I'm an open book. You can address me anytime you want, McRae said. Next article, Granby announces tax work-off program, by Ben Hernandez, staff writer. Granby. A senior property tax work-off abatement program was approved by the Granby Select Board. The program, which allows eligible senior citizens and veterans to work for the town in exchange for property tax deductions, is part of an initiative to utilize skilled workers to perform needed tasks within the community. The area is no stranger to tax work-off programs, with Belcher Town approving a similar program back in August. Participants would be paid $15 an hour to work at town institutions for a maximum of 100 hours of allotted volunteer service, totaling a maximum abatement limit of $15,000. The program has 10 open slots available, with selected volunteers beginning their community service on January 1st. Those eligible for the position may submit a filled-out application to the Granby Select Board by December 2nd for consideration. Eligible seniors must be at least 60 years old at the time of application and must provide a certified copy of their birth certificate to be considered for the program. Veterans must provide a proof of military service to be considered eligible. All applicants must pass the criminal offender record information check to receive a position and also provide two references in addition to their application. Seniors or veterans must also be a Granby resident and homeowner residing in town limits for a minimum of 5 years, with only one abatement allowed per fiscal year for the property. Applicants must not make above a certain limit based on the number of people living in their household. For further information on the program,

0: This broadcast service is provided by Valley iRadio. The material being read is the copyright property of the publications being read. Access to this program is solely for persons who cannot read the original printed version due to a visual impairment or other disability. By continuing to listen, you confirm that you have such a condition.
1: "Issues in terms of painting," Joyce said. "Blast of the ceiling grid will go in." Joyce stated that they secured supplemental vendors for necessary information technology work, such as running data cables and computer head and equipment installation within the dedicated IT room, which installation is scheduled to start within the next 30 days, and expressed hope for project conclusion in December. "We're sort of staring down the barrel of the finishes aspect of the project," Joyce said. Joyce mentioned site work still required a little bit of prep work. Current projections expect paving to take place between now and the middle of October. Preparations include spreading loam, seeding, and handling disturbed areas. Restoration work is expected to be complete by the 1st or the middle of November, with everything buttoned up and ready to go for December. As a cost savings, their highway department is going to be doing the paving, but they will probably only get a rough coat in until the spring," Joyce said. "The coat in question is what's referred to as a binder coat, which serves as the structural load-bearing asphalt layer." Joyce reported the construction team has installed new windows, which are now visible from outside the premises. "Paint work is also completed. A recent development," Joyce said, "looks really good. We have pretty much isolated and selected all of the technology vendors for the project. We did a transfer of contingency of $61,185 to cover the expected shortfall in what was originally budget versus what will actually be spent at the conclusion of the work." The operations project manager stated the change was already reflected in the budget and provided additional construction figures. "There have been seven changes orders with the contractor to date, with a total cost of just under $300,000 as of this writing. With $2.8 million left in the project budget, Joyce reported they are expected to use all of it when the time comes. It reflected modifications and changes to the electrical, as well as some minor structural repairs that were done inside the building," Joyce said. Cited structural repairs and modifications included electrical baseboard heating provisions in the electric room, provisions for the fire pump exhaust, power and data work performed at the millwork service counters. "I'm pretty proud of this project," Joyce said. Next article, Town Hall will be closed to the public on Fridays. South Hadley, the Town Hall will be closed to the public on Fridays indefinitely starting October 2nd. However, it will be open Friday, October 23rd and 30th for early voting. Next article, 2026 Yard Waste Curbside Collection, South Hadley. The 2026 Fall Yard Waste Curbside Collection begins Monday, November 2nd, and will run through Saturday, November 28th. Place paper bags or open containers curbside by 7 a.m. on your trash collection day. Each route will have two collections. Brush must be tied in bundles, no metal, of not more than 4 foot lengths. No plastic bags. There are a number of upcoming events at the South Hadley Public Library. Silent Film Night, a collection of literary horror silent films. Wednesday, October 14th from 6 to 7 p.m. Come and enjoy an evening of short silent films of early films such as The Sealed Room, 1909, Frankenstein, 1910, and Dr. Jekyll and Mr. Hyde, 1912, along with a handful of early shorts from around the world. Come learn a bit of film history and enjoy some snacks. Dinosaur Myths We Grew Up With, presented by Amherst College Vineski Museum of Natural History. This is Wednesday, October 21st at 6 p.m. Were T-Rex really terrible at using their tiny arms? Did dinosaurs actually roar? Discover what science now tells us about the dinosaur facts we grew up with. West African Drumming Workshop with Wendell Warriors, Saturday, October 24th, 11 a.m. If you have a heartbeat, you can drum. For millennia, drumming has brought people together in community to create peace. Well,

0: and wellness. The uplifting rhythms of Africa relieve stress and help people connect with each other. Drummers will encourage participants to express themselves creatively and also learn the basics of hand drumming and traditional rhythms from Mali and Guinea, West Africa. Drums are provided, no experience necessary, all ages welcome, sponsored by the South Hadley Cultural Council. Halloween, a haunted history with Dustin Puri. This is Monday, October 26th at 6 p.m. Dustin of Ghost Hunters sheds some light on the spooky shadows of Halloween history and traditions. Ghost stories? Oh yeah, he has some of those too. As part of the Sci-Fi Television's Destination Truth Ghost Hunters International and appearances on Destination Truth and Ghost Nation, Dustin has traveled the world looking for answers and expanding understanding of the unseen realm. At the Gaylord Memorial Library, Long Sword Basics with Castle Nitor. This is Thursday, October 8th at 5:30 p.m. One of the historical martial arts that died out is being brought back to life. Join the group for a fun lesson on a German longsword. See how we reconstruct the techniques from period texts and try it out yourself. Open to ages 12 and up. Pre-register at southhadleylib.org. Next article, South Hadley Chorale to begin rehearsals. South Hadley Chorale will begin rehearsals for the 41st season on Wednesday, October 7th, 2026, from 7 p.m. to 9 p.m. at All Saints Episcopal Church, 7 Woodbridge Street in South Hadley. The program will feature Joseph Haydn's Mass in Time of War and pieces by women composers, including Alice Parker and Dolly Parton. Subsequent rehearsals will be held on Wednesday evenings. They will continue through November 18th and will resume on January 6, 2027, until the concert on March 21, 2027. The concert will be dedicated to Barbara Bobby Ayers, who served as president of the SHC Board of Directors since its founding in 1985. Ms. Ayers passed away in July at the age of 91. The Chorale is pleased to welcome back Anita Anderson Cooper for her third year as musical director and conductor. Ms. Anderson Cooper is a member of the faculty at the Paul Baird Middle School in Ludlow and directs the Smith College Handbell Choir. She's also a composer and frequent soloist and guest conductor both locally and throughout the East Coast. The South Hadley Chorale is made up of 70 singers from 17 communities. All interested singers are invited to join. There are no auditions. Most singers, however, have had some choral experience. For more information, visit southhadleychorale.org. Next article, Skeletal Secrets with the Skidder Specters Tour, Holyoke. Wisteria Hearst Museum is delighted to bring back one of our most beloved and frightfully fantastic tours of the year. Skeletal Secrets with the Skidder Specters on October 23rd at 5:30 p.m. Join a ghostly guide as former residents of this historic house manifest to speak of eerie events and strange happenings that occurred during their mortal lives. Wisteria Hearst volunteers portray the Skinner family and their servants in this immersive character tour. Their ghostly performances will reveal dark tales of death, loss, and the spirits that are said to still roam the museum's halls. This unique character tour of Wisteria Hearst Museum includes standing, walking, and transitioning between the first and second floors using the grand staircase and dim lighting. This tour may include loud noises, challenging subjects, and possible jump scares. Parents are advised to consider these factors before purchasing tickets. If any guest has a question about accessibility and how to fully enjoy this immersive tour, email info@wisteriahearst.org. General admission tickets are selling at $18. Museum members can use their discount for $15 tickets. The specialized character tours are beloved by the community and sell fast, so make sure you secure your tickets before they are gone. Next article, St. Nicholas Craft Fair, set for November 14th, Ludlow. Christ the King Rosary's Sodality St. Nicholas Craft Fair will be held Saturday, November 14th, from 9 a.m. to 3 p.m. at Christ the Church Parish Center, located at 41 Warsaw Avenue in Ludlow. They will be hosting talented vendors, along with a 50-50 raffle. and various gift raffles. A light luncheon, drinks, and dessert are available for sale. All are welcome to join the festivities. There are a number of upcoming activities at the South Hadley Senior Center. Senior Living Options 101, Wednesday, October 7th, 1 to 2 p.m. Learn about the different levels of care offered by senior care communities. We'll also discuss common ways to pay for care, including veterans benefits and other financial options. Whether you're planning for yourself or a loved one, this seminar will provide valuable information to help you make informed decisions. Brush and Bites, Wednesday, October 7th, 1:30 to 3:30 p.m. Please join the group for the next Brush and Bites workshop led by Council on Aging Instructor Tammy Clark of Clark Lane Studio. This instructional workshop will include all supplies needed to complete a beautiful take-home painting on canvas. Additionally, a spread of light refreshments, snacks, and finger foods will be on hand. Cost for the program is $15 per person with a minimum of 10 participants. Registration is required, and please prepay. Lunch and Learn with Cody and Joy from Westfield Bank on October 8th, 11:30 a.m. Computer Internet Scams. Phishing and spoofing scams can dupe older adults into giving out their personal financial information. Phishing scammers create authentic-looking emails, text messages, and our internet pages in order to entice their victims into disclosing financial information. 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Please note, lunch is a suggested donation of $3. 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A van trip to Skinner Mountain and Barstow's Dairy Store and Bakery, Wednesday, October 21st, 10 to 11:30 a.m. Join us for a fall trip to the Skinner Mountain State Park and the Mount Holyoke Summit House for breathtaking fall scenery overlooking the Connecticut River Valley. 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Book reading with author Laura Belutsky, Friday, October 23rd, 12:30 p.m. Join Laura for a reading of her novel, The Eternal Pine, a historical novel told within the framework of a fairy tale. The tale encompasses orphans, church rule, and a villainous king in 18th century Naples, Italy. Laura lives in Northampton and teaches Italian in the community. Hampshire Hearing and Speech Services, Tuesday, October 13th, 8:20 to 11 a.m. Screenings and hearing aid clinics. 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Please register at the Welcome Desk. There are a number of upcoming events at the Granby Free Public Library. Adult Book group Thursday, October 8th at 6 p.m. The book group will be discussing The Borrowed Life of Frederick Fife by Anna Johnston. Tabletop Games Club, Thursday, October 8th, 5 p.m. and Saturday, October 17th, 10:30 a.m. Players of all ages, 8 and up, are invited to gather and enjoy a variety of board, card, dice, tile, and other in-person tabletop games. The Trial of Lizzie Borden, Thursday, October 15th, 5:30 p.m. Join Honorable Dennis J. Curran, Justice, Massachusetts Superior Court, retired, to discuss the famous case of Lizzie Borden. Space is limited. Sign up. Knitting group is every Wednesday afternoon at 2 p.m. Halloween Bingo is Thursday, October 22nd at 6 p.m. All ages welcome. Come play bingo to win free books and enjoy some spooky treats. Sourdough Starter Workshop with Sourdough Brandon. This is Thursday, October 29th, 6 p.m. Space is limited. Sign up. Friends of the Granby Library Meeting is on Thursday, October 22nd at 4:30 p.m. Visit the website for more information. The website is grambylibrary.org. Our next article, Craft Fair, set for October 12th. Granby, Immaculate Heart of Mary Parish in Granby, is having a craft fair on Monday, October 12th from 9 a.m. to 3 p.m. In addition to over 50 vendors, there will be basket raffles, a lottery tree raffle, as well as breakfast and lunch available. Stop in, say hello, support local businesses, get some Christmas shopping done. Immaculate Heart of Mary is located at 256 State Street in Granby, Massachusetts. That's all the time we have. This has been Warren, along with my little dog, Duchess, reading from the October 2nd, 2026 issue of Town Reminder. Talk to you next time. You've been listening to Valley Eye Radio.
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3: 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Framingham.

0: All right, let's jump into today's newspaper coverage, beginning with the Wall Street Journal. For today, Wednesday, the 7th of October, 2026, you're listening to the Talking Information Center. And with the Wall Street Journal, we say hello to George and Steve.
1: Thank you, John Shea. It's our great pleasure to read for you this morning. I'll begin with the What's News column on the far left side of the front page of the journal. These are news briefs, little teasers that we'll read to you, and then we'll get to the articles in detail as we move through the paper today. Major U.S. stock indexes rose, with the S&P 500 and NASDAQ hitting records on respective gains of 0.6 and 0.5%. The Dow Industrials advanced 0.5%. Hackers used a Chinese artificial intelligence agent to attack South Korea's biggest banks and steal the personal information of 68,000 people. The bonus pool of securities industry employees in New York State is expected to increase this year as Wall Street appears on track to rack up $90 billion in profits. Google and Constellation Energy agreed to a sweeping 20-year nuclear power deal that would boost output at 11 existing reactors. Amazon.com's Prime Video will be the new home for the Emmy Awards starting in 2027 as another Hollywood gala abandons broadcast television. Medical device maker Becton Dickinson signed a deal with the Trump administration to invest $19 billion in the U.S. in exchange for relief from future tariffs. Uber will expand its food delivery service with the $2.3 billion acquisition of Easy Cater, giving the buyer access to a network used primarily in workplaces. L'Oreal engaged in engaged advisors to explore unloading chemical-related liabilities, consulting Weil Gotshal and Manges and DeSera Partners. Finally, NVIDIA-backed cloud computing company Lambda is raising up to $4 billion in a final round before the company's planned IPO. Good morning, Steve.
2: Morning, George. AI drives NASDAQ, S&P 500 to record closes. Indexes blow past previous highs, even as most U.S. stocks see a decline in price. Article by Hannah Aaron Lang. The AI trade is propelling stocks to new heights, and it's dragging the rest of the market along for the ride. The S&P 500 and NASDAQ composite blew past new closing records on Tuesday, the latest leg of a rally that has powered through everything in its path, from the Federal Reserve's decision to raise rates for the first time in 3 years, to a months-long war that lifted oil prices to $100 a barrel. Increasingly, the market is running on one engine, a familiar cast of tech companies that are building out and benefiting from the AI revolution. NVIDIA, whose grip as the dominant supplier of chips that power AI, has made it to the world's most valuable company, has jumped 4.5% in the past week to a new all-time high. Meta Platforms is up 24% since August 13th, when the S&P 500 had its previous high. Just about everything else is going down. Shares of healthcare firms, banks, and consumer staple companies are declining. So are small cap stocks and blue chips like the Dow Industrials. The yawning gap between the market's biggest winners and other stocks is growing larger. Less than half of the stocks in the S&P 500 closed above their 200-day moving average on Tuesday. Dow Jones market data shows a figure that has steadily declined since August. The AI powerhouses have grown so vast, and the momentum behind AI's build-out so relentless, that many investors now see these stocks as immune to the effects of higher interest rates, analysts said. The hope is that eye-watering earnings forecasts will keep propelling tech names forward, even with higher rates and a cooling economy bearing down on the rest of the market. People look around and say, which areas of the market can weather this, said Keith Lerner, chief investment advisor at Truist Advisory Services. Tech is almost seen as a defensive in some ways. Big tech companies, particularly AI hyperscalers, including Alphabet, Amazon.com, Microsoft, and Meta, have long been known as cash-rich and relatively debt-free companies that can keep growing even when borrowing costs rise. Many of these companies are now raising tens of billions of dollars to finance the AI build-out, but their rising debt loads hasn't yet given investors a reason to look elsewhere. Compared with other companies, they are still more likely to grow through higher rates, said Dan Russo, chief investment officer at Potomac Fund Management. Higher interest rates and inflation are taking a toll on other stocks in the S&P 500, Russo said. It's only the fortress-like balance sheets at the large cap end of the spectrum that are propping the market up. The combined market cap of the Magnificent Seven, which includes the four hyperscalers plus Tesla, NVIDIA, and Apple, closed at a record high on Tuesday of roughly $25 trillion. The tech stock performance is one key reason why indexes have continued to rise, even in the midst of a global bond sell-off that has driven Treasury yields to their highest level in two decades. Bond yields retreated from their highs on Tuesday, with the 10-year yield declining 0.04 percentage point to settle at 5.27. Meanwhile, the threat of higher interest rates and rising costs is dragging on share prices for all kinds of businesses. The Russell 2000, which gauges the performance of small-cap companies, is trailing behind the S&P 500 over the past month. So are the blue chips in the Dow Jones Industrial Average, and even the equal-weighted version of the S&P 500 itself. Analysts say the market's narrow breadth could pose a risk to investors, with equity market returns solely reliant on a small group of stocks that can swing wildly on a variety of concerns, from outsized spending and declining free cash flow to external threats like Chinese AI models, or even a kind of superintelligence doomsday. Others note the market has been more or less reliant on tech success for several years now, with ultimately good results. Lerner has described investors' view of the sector as a love-hate relationship. At the same time, he said, they are not selling their tech stocks. All roads lead back to tech at this point, Lerner said. George.
1: After years of magic money, in quotes, France becomes a debt bomb. Overspending has turned the country into one of Europe's weakest links. It's written by Stacey Mectry and Chelsea Delaney. France is on the precipice of a dangerous financial spiral. The global surge in interest rates has exposed the country, once considered an oasis of relative stability in Europe's financial markets, as one of the continent's weakest links. France now pays more to borrow than former crisis hotspots like Greece and Italy. Its government is running a budget deficit surpassed only by the United States among its peers. Last week, a slow-burning sell-off in France's government bond market took an alarming turn as it spread across the continent, reviving memories of the Eurozone debt crisis last decade. France's 10-year borrowing cost has risen toward 5%, the highest level since 2002. Investors are bracing for things to get worse. The rise in rates is saddling the government with higher costs, just as it needs to refinance a mountain of debt borrowed during the era of ultra-low interest rates. France has more than $1 trillion in debt coming due by 2030, and next year is set to sell a record of about $380 billion in debt into a market where once reliable sources of demand have evaporated. France's central bank is no longer buying the government bonds and is instead letting its portfolio shrink as bonds mature. Once steady investors like Japan asset managers have also stepped back. Hedge funds that have stepped into the void have been burned by the recent volatility. France has been this free rider in Europe for years, if not decades. It has gotten away with fiscal murder, said Kevin Thosé, a portfolio advisor at the French asset manager Carmignac. It worked as long as people were not noticing. Now people have started to notice. The cost of servicing France's debt is expected to climb 59% by 2030, according to a recent study commissioned by the French Finance Ministry. Debt payments are now one of the French government's largest line items and could dwarf military spending by the end of the decade. France's debt, now worth nearly 120% of gross domestic product, risks putting the economy in what its central bank chief recently called a gradual stranglehold. The sell-off is fueled by concerns that France has become so ungovernable that its political system can no longer take corrective action. In recent years, lawmakers in the fractious National Assembly have ousted one prime minister after another who attempted to restore fiscal order with spending cuts. With presidential elections approaching in the spring, leading candidates to replace President Emmanuel Macron, who is term limited, are showering voters with promises to expand government spending. Marine Le Pen, the far-right candidate who is leading in the polls, has vowed to push France's age of retirement as low as 60 years old, a measure she says would cost the state an extra 9 billion euro, about $10 billion a year. Her closest rival in the polls, far-left leader Jean-Luc Mélenchon, wants the European Central Bank to freeze or wipe away the French bond holdings of the Bank of France, a sum worth 488 billion euro. Throw it in the fire, Mélenchon quipped. Right after he said, let them eat cake. Magic money. The rhetoric, some economists say, is symptomatic of a country that has lost touch with fiscal reality. France's debt woes are rooted in decades of overspending to fund a sprawling welfare system that conditioned the public to expect coddling from the state, particularly in times of crisis. The country hasn't balanced its budget since 1974. In France, we have this reflex of always asking the state for a bit of magic money to pay, pay, pay, said Sylvain Maillard, a lawmaker in Macron's centrist party. Macron, a former investment banker and technocrat, billed himself as a leader prepared to shock the country back to its senses. He loosened labor market rules, cut corporate taxes, and abolished the country's wealth tax, measures his camp say helped drive growth and bring the deficit below the EU's mandatory threshold of 3% of GDP in the early years of his presidency. Over the years, however, Macron turned to public spending to solve one crisis after another. The shift began with Macron's unleashing of at least 10 billion euros to mollify the violent yellow vest protest movement and escalated sharply as France coped with the COVID-19 pandemic and the energy crisis sparked by the Ukraine war. Steve.
2: And on the front page of today's Wall Street Journal, oil flows from Hormuz again, just not diesel. Article by Colin Eaton. Ships are ferrying almost as much crude oil out of the Strait of Hormuz as they were before the Iran war. But they are barely moving any barrels of the fuel the world needs the most, diesel. For now, the distinction is paramount in American politics. Ahead of the midterms, President Trump's team has explored a long list of options to arrest the skyrocketing price of diesel fuel, which factors into the cost of groceries, gadgets, and just about everything else moved on semi-trucks. The national average for a gallon of diesel hit a record $6.53 late last month. In California, where supplies are increasingly tight and fuel taxes are higher, diesel reached a historic high of $8.44 a gallon. Consumers don't buy crude oil. They buy gasoline, jet fuel, and diesel, said Andy Lipow, president of Lipow Oil Associates in Houston. As a result of missile and drone strikes in the Middle East, several large refineries have been damaged. The world finds itself short of refined products. The recovery in oil flows out of the Strait of Hormuz won't fix the problem anytime soon. As of Saturday, the seven-day average for crude oil cargoes clearing the critical waterway between Iran and Oman reached 10.3 million barrels a day, or 76% of the pre-war baseline, according to the latest available data from market intelligence firm Kepler. But cargoes of oil products like gasoline and diesel came to a 1.3 million barrels a day, accounting for only 11% of the overall flows. The rest was unrefined crude oil. Before the war, refined products typically represented more than 20% of the oil cargo passing through the strait. Trump on Monday unveiled an executive order aimed at bringing fuel prices lower. The U.S. will temporarily permit highway use of dyed diesel, a tax-exempt fuel typically used for farming. That move will defer a federal tax of 24.4 cents a gallon on diesel through the end of the year. The administration is putting pressure on its allies abroad. The group of seven major economies on Friday agreed to release 100 million barrels of crude oil and fuel from their emergency stocks. They also declined to restrict exports of diesel and other petroleum products, an option Trump had said he was considering as a way to keep more fuel in the U.S. The primary reason that diesel and other refined products aren't making it out of the Middle East is that refineries across the region in Saudi Arabia, Kuwait, and United Arab Emirates, Iraq, and elsewhere are down following missile strikes and other outages stemming from the war. In roughly a month, most of the unrefined crude that is making its way through the strait will arrive in Asia, where countries need oil but are exporting little in the way of ready-to-burn fuel like diesel. China, Japan, and South Korea are keeping most of their products at home. That leaves the U.S. in a familiar predicament as one of the lone suppliers in a world running low on fuel. And let's say a full recovery, if current flows can be sustained, wouldn't happen until well into 2027. It will take time for countries to repair oil fields and refineries and for the market to replace the hundreds of millions of oil barrels lost to the war. George.
1: Well, bear with me just a second. Just being a little lax in finding my next article. It was an article from the Review and Outlook section. France's, and it's a companion, I think, to the article I read just a little while ago. France's bonfire of inanities. It's easy to scoff at French rioting as its national pastime, but what's unfolding now is different. France is approaching its most serious crisis in decades, and the disorder in the streets may be only the start. Ostensibly, the destructive rioting of the past few days is a student protest against underfunded schools. If you believe that, we have a point over the Seine, we will sell you. The riots have been encouraged by politicians on the left, as Dominic Green recently reported on the journal's Free Expression newsletter. Labor union comrades of Jean-Luc Mélenchon, the leader of La Française Insoumise, that's Indomitable France, stoked the protests, which quickly became riots. Mr. Mélenchon thinks Bernie Sanders with a Gaelic, Bernie Sanders with a Gaelic accent visited the barricades. It feels like a display of left-wing muscle flexing before next year's presidential election, in which Mr. Mélenchon will be a candidate. The violence obscures a related crisis engulfing public finances. France doesn't have more money to spend on schools because it doesn't have more money to spend on anything. France has been especially hard hit by the recent global rise in bond yields, as we heard earlier. The rate on the benchmark 10-year government bond last week exceeded 5% for the first time since 2002. The spread between French OATs and German bonds, that's the Eurozone's safest asset, is now wider than 140 basis points, the most since the Eurozone crisis of 2010 to 2012. Politicians in Paris are in denial. The government last ran a fiscal surplus in 1974, and an annual deficit above 5% of GDP is normal. Debt stands at 120% of GDP. Revenue is inadequate to Paris's spending urges, despite or rather because of high tax rates that extract 51% of French GDP each year. Revenue from taxes on personal and corporate incomes and consumption is flat. Special levies, such as a windfall profits tax on energy companies, generate less revenue than predicted. All this taxation, alongside endemic over-regulation, is suffocating economic growth. GDP grew 0.8% last year and is expected to do the same this year. And if they're lucky, it'll hit 1.1% in 2021. Perhaps this explains why French yields remain below the rates on U.S. Treasuries. In America, investors are betting on growth in addition to Washington's fiscal dysfunction. Paris formed these spending habits in an era when the European Central Bank was aggressively buying bonds under its quantitative easing program. In some years, central bank purchases of French debt exceeded net issuance no longer. Steve.
2: Google and Constellation set sweeping nuclear power deal, article by Jennifer Hiller. Google and Constellation Energy agreed to a sweeping 20-year nuclear power deal that would boost output at 11 existing reactors. The latest tie-up between the technology and energy industries to power new data centers. The 890-megawatt power purchase agreement unveiled by the companies on Tuesday involves improvements to Constellation-owned reactors in Illinois, Pennsylvania, and New Jersey. The upgrades will provide additional power to the grid that is roughly equivalent to building a new large reactor. The deal is the largest ever uprate project, one that squeezes more power out of existing reactors between a nuclear power provider and a tech company. Constellation said it plans to invest more than $4.3 billion in the plants. These are expensive things to be done, and we've known that we could do this for a number of years now, said Joe Dominguez, Constellation's chief executive. But it's really Google stepping up to the plate and providing the financial backing for us to be able to bring on what is effectively a new reactor. Shares in Constellation rose 12% in trading on Tuesday and sparked a rally among other power producers. Shares of Talen Energy rose 12%, while Vistra climbed 11% and NRG Energy rose 7%. Constellation aims to deliver the first uprate project in 2028, while construction on the others continues through 2032 and 2033, Dominguez said. The Constellation also agreed to a 15-year supply for an additional 2,700 megawatts of electricity in the PJM power market in the Mid-Atlantic and Midwest. Big tech companies have been trying to secure power for new data centers that require as much electricity as a city. They have been especially enamored with nuclear power, which provides clean 24/7 electricity, but is difficult and costly to build. The Trump administration has been eager to add nuclear power, including by squeezing more output from existing reactors. The speed to firm, clean power in a responsible way was incredibly important to us, said Amanda Peterson Correo, global head of energy and power at Google, noting that the deal comes in a moment where the data centers are under a lot of criticism. The company said they also plan to work on new power generation, battery storage, and demand response programs that shift or reduce power consumption when the grid is stressed. Google's nuclear power plans have been among the more ambitious of tech companies, as it has focused on adding new capacity to the grid. Last month, the search giant said it would support nuclear plant upgrades in Georgia. It is working with NextEra Energy to restart the Duane Arnold Energy Center, a nuclear reactor in Iowa, and is paired with reactor developer Keros Power to purchase electricity from its projects. News Corp, owner of the Wall Street Journal, has a commercial agreement to supply content on Google platforms. Nuclear power has traditionally taken a long time to build and gone over budget in the U.S., a history that has made it difficult to get a new wave of projects under construction. Upgrades at existing plants and restarts of a handful of recently closed reactors are considered the quickest way to add more nuclear power. Meta this year signed a 20-year agreement with Vistra that included 433 megawatts of generation output increases across three plants in Ohio and Pennsylvania. Last week, Amazon said it signed a 20-year power purchase deal with Constellation that included an upgrade of a nuclear plant on the western shore of Chesapeake Bay, adding 190 megawatts of power. Constellation, the country's largest owner of nuclear power reactors, also has a deal with Microsoft, which is supporting the restart of the undamaged reactor at Pennsylvania's Three Mile Island. George.
1: Thanks, Steve. Wall Street bonuses head north. Industry on pace for $90 billion in profits this year, leading to compensation boost. It's written by Ben Glickman. Wall Street took home a record bonus haul in 2025. This year is expected to be even better. The nation's biggest banks have raked in profits from both Wall Street businesses and their Main Street consumers, reflecting booms in corporate deal-making, initial public offerings, artificial intelligence, and market volatility, as well as a resilient consumer. That has the industry on pace for more than $90 billion in profits, according to new estimates released by New York State Comptroller Thomas DiNapoli. In turn, the bonus pool for securities industry employees in New York State is expected to increase, DiNapoli said. That would help the city, which has previously forecast a 20% drop in the bonus pool. In 2025, the average bonus on Wall Street was $246,900, and the average total compensation was $561,770, reflecting a gangbusters year for banks' results. The total bonus pool was $49.2 billion. Adjusting for inflation, the record was set before the financial crisis. The forecast for this year requires Wall Street to keep chugging along, but the overall economic picture remains cloudy, in part because of geopolitical conflict and a turbulent bond market. The Federal Reserve raised interest rates in September for the first time in years, reflecting concerns about inflation. Big banks report third quarter results this week, which will provide a fresh signal on the health of the economy. Wall Street's performance is a key contributor to the fiscal health of New York State and city. That puts it front and center in the political changes that the city's mayor, Zoran Mamdani, has been urging. Some bankers and Wall Street fund managers have said high taxes and other politics would drive jobs out of the city. DiNapoli said jobs have increased in recent years, and the industry is expected to add more this year. In New York City, employment in the industry last year rose 3.5% from the year earlier, to 207,400 people, according to Dinapoli. Preliminary data suggests the industry will add an additional 5,300 jobs this year. Texas has been gunning to challenge New York as a hub for finance. The upstart Texas Stock Exchange has been attempting to persuade big corporations to move their primary listing there. While the state has beefed up its business courts, and several large financial institutions have established big presences here and there. Job data show the state has plenty of catching up to do. Texas's 18,800 securities industry jobs added since 2019 are still behind New York's 24,300 additions, according to Dinapoli. Higher pay for New York's finance elite is good news for the state, which depends heavily on tax revenue from the sector. The state's budget assumed bonuses for the finance and insurance industry would increase 7.3%, Dinapoli said. Steve.
2: Oil shock could make U.S. stronger, article by Greg Ipp. The oil shock brought on by the war with Iran has ravaged truckers, angered voters, and endangered Republicans' control of Congress. Here's the surprise. It may be making the economy stronger. The reason is the oft-forgotten fact that the U.S. is a net petroleum exporter. When war disrupts the supply of oil and gas from other countries, the U.S. reaps a double benefit, more market share and higher prices. This is a reason, though not the only one, that growth is not just solid, but may be accelerating. In a new paper, Diego Kanzig and Luca Zanotti of Northwestern University and James H. Stock of Harvard show that before 2010, activities such as unemployment and industrial production generally got worse after an oil shock, whereas since 2010, activity improved. The reason, they surmise, the shale oil revolution, which turned the U.S. from a net importer of 12 million barrels a day into a net exporter of more than 3 million barrels. They find the economic boost comes not through increased exports, but from higher prices for U.S. exports. In economics, better terms of trade, which translate into higher profits, wealth, and incomes, and more than offsetting the harm to consumers' purchasing power from inflation. Their analysis doesn't extend to this year's war with Iran, but Kanzig said in an interview he expected its effects to be more benign or even positive compared with pre-2010 shocks. The flip side of the record diesel prices paid by farmers, truckers, and factories are steep margins for refiners. Energy companies' profits doubled in the second quarter from a year earlier, according to FactSet. Their shares are up more than tech stocks. There's a reason the industry lobbied so fiercely and successfully against a federal diesel export ban. Oil shocks used to have persistent effects on inflation and thus interest rates. The authors find interest rates still go up, but partly for good reasons, i.e. better growth. That's one reason the Federal Reserve's pivot to tighter policy hasn't bothered the stock market. George.
1: Seoul links big bank hack to Chinese AI agent. It's written by Su Young Ri and Raphael Huang. Hackers used a Chinese artificial intelligence agent to attack South Korea's biggest banks and steal the personal information of 68,000 people, officials said, marking one of the first such AI-powered intrusions into the global financial system. Investigators in Seoul said the attacks, initially detected last week, hit at least seven South Korean financial firms and showed traces of a cybersecurity tool called Artex, A-R-T-E-X, AI, that was developed in China. The National Police Agency's Cyber Terror Unit said Tuesday it had opened a probe into the breach. The attacks were the latest to highlight the vulnerability of even hardened targets to hackers using freely available AI tools. In previous cases, governments and non-financial corporations were hit, but it is unusual for banks to fall victim to hackers assisted by AI agents. Anthropic last year alleged that state-sponsored Chinese hackers used Anthropic's AI technology to automate break-ins of roughly 30 global targets, including corporations and foreign governments. China at the time accused the U.S. of using cybersecurity to smear and slander Beijing. In other cases, leading American models have gone rogue and infiltrated outside websites without humans' knowledge. Australia in September said an OpenAI agent infiltrated a government website to gain access to both public and non-public files in the country's healthcare statistics portal. In recent weeks, Google's Gemini model autonomously accessed the internet and hacked other companies during a test of its cybersecurity capabilities. Artex is an open-source AI agent developed by Li Puhua, a Chinese cybersecurity engineer who uses the alias Autumn. Open source means it's free to download and adapt. The agent isn't itself an AI model, but instead draws on AI models to deliver services like an insurance agent who doesn't personally insure a home or car, but helps homeowners get coverage from insurance companies. Li designed Artex specifically for cybersecurity uses, aiming to help organizations identify vulnerabilities in their networks. In this case, however, South Korean officials believe malicious hackers used the tool to get into the bank's systems and steal data of customers and employees. Officials haven't identified any culprits and said they were seeking international cooperation in the probe. The attacks originated from more than two dozen internet addresses in roughly a dozen countries, including the U.S., Japan, and Germany, they said. Stolen data included annual income and personal loan limits of some customers, information that could be sold to scammers or otherwise traded on the web. Steve.
2: Trade gap hits 17-month high. Article by Conrad Putzier and Anthony DeBarros. The U.S. trade deficit widened in August to its biggest in more than a year, with the U.S. buying more products like crude oil, gold, and semiconductors from abroad. The trade gap in goods and services widened by 14% in August from the prior month to a seasonally adjusted number of roughly $106 billion, the Commerce Department said Tuesday. That marked the highest level since March 2025, when companies were racing to import goods early in President Trump's second term to get ahead of tariffs. Imports in crude oil and non-monetary gold saw big monthly gains, along with semiconductors. The data center boom has been a major driver of the trade deficit this year, with imports of semiconductors, computers, and computer accessories up a total of $234 billion in the first 8 months of this year, compared with the same period last year. Data center spending pushed the trade deficit to quite strong levels, only exceeded by the front-running days of 2025, when companies were rushing to get ahead of tariffs, said Brad Setzer, a senior fellow at the Council on Foreign Relations. Electronics have been largely exempt from the Trump administration's tariffs. That's the key thing, Setzer said. Crude oil imports from Canada rose by more than 8 million barrels in August. The U.S. monthly trade deficit with its northern neighbor rose to $7.1 billion from $3 billion in July. The increase came amid new U.S. tariffs on a range of Canadian goods. The trade deficit for goods reached about $137 billion in August. Still, through the first 8 months of the year, the goods deficit was about $110 billion smaller than the same period in 2025. U.S. exports also grew in August, but at a slower pace than imports. Crude and fuel oil exports rose by $3.2 billion amid high oil prices and the continued disruption of global oil markets from the war in Iran. Trade deficits have shifted abruptly from month to month during the Trump administration as companies have responded to rapid changes in trade policy. The goods and services trade deficit for the year so far is about 20% smaller than the same time a year ago. In February, the Supreme Court overruled Trump's use of the International Emergency Economic Powers Act to enact broad global tariffs. But the president has turned to other authorities to try to tamp down imports into the U.S. In late July, Trump rolled out new tariffs using a different legal authority. George.
1: Thanks, Steve. Emmy Awards find a new home in streaming. It's written by Joe Flint. Amazon's Prime Video will be the new home for the Emmy Awards starting in 2027 as another Hollywood gala abandons broadcast television. Under the terms of a new deal with the Television Academy, Prime Video will carry the award show for 6 years and will have global rights, the company and the nonprofit said Tuesday. Terms of the deal weren't disclosed. Previously, the awards rotated yearly between the four big broadcast networks, ABC, CBS, Fox, and NBC, with the annual rights valued at approximately $9.5 million, according to the Television Academy's most recent annual report. That fee doesn't cover production costs for the show, which are shouldered by the licensee, the network of the rights. Amazon said it plans to keep Emmys in front of its paywall, meaning that non-Amazon Prime subscribers will be able to watch for free. The move is the latest example of a traditional television staple migrating to a streaming service. Last year, the Academy of Motion Picture Arts and Sciences signed an agreement to move the Oscars to YouTube starting in 2029. Netflix has carried the Screen Actors Guild Awards, now called the Actor Awards, since 2024. Live content, including sports, is increasingly available on streaming platforms. Prime Video carries the NFL's Thursday Night Football and NBA basketball. Netflix also has some NFL games and a handful of Major League Baseball games. Ratings for the Emmy Awards have fallen sharply from their historic highs, although they have rebounded from a record low 2 years ago. Last month's show on NBC averaged 6.7 million viewers, down 10% from the previous year's show on CBS, according to Nielsen. Most of the awards now go to premium cable outlets such as HBO and streamers, including Netflix and Apple TV. It's obviously an iconic property that has had some decline over the last few years, said Prime Video head Mike Hopkins in an interview. Broadcast networks explored maintaining the current agreement, but at a lower rights fee, people familiar with the matter said. Steve.
2: Oracle, billionaire, YouTube nut. Warren Buffett binges show tunes and reality TV. Article by Gregory Zuckerman. Feeling guilty about spending hours each day watching YouTube? Don't be. Warren Buffett is right there with you. Glenn Close clips, commercials from the 1950s, Paul Anka videos, the famed investor can't get enough. Buffett enjoys speeches by complete unknowns. He is a fan of Berkshire Hathaway's own content, too, but also proud of how it performs on the video platform. He watches it all nearly every evening, usually from a recliner in his Omaha home. Warren's range is broad, said Sharon Osberg, a close friend and frequent viewing companion. It can be the silliest things. Buffett also goes down rabbit holes, just like us. The next day, he'll come into his office gushing about a moving amateur rendition of My Way. In August, Osberg visited Buffett's home in Omaha. They spent hours on YouTube. He watched a really good documentary on Roy Cohn, she says, and the Uzbekistan version of America's Got Talent. That would be Uzbekistan's Got Talent. It's unclear if Buffett is one of the channel's 34,500 subscribers. Buffett, who recently turned 96 and stepped down as Berkshire's chairman, declined to comment about his YouTube habits. For much of his life, Buffett has been slow to embrace technology. It took years for him to get an iPhone, and he still has others send and receive his emails. When it comes to YouTube, though, he's firmly in the central and the cultural zeitgeist. Last year, YouTube became the most watched video provider on television in the U.S., with people now enjoying YouTube on TV sets rather than on phones or other devices. That's exactly how Buffett watches it, on an enormous television in his home. At the office, he's known for poring over annual reports, searching for nuggets that can lead to a profitable investment. Mornings are dedicated to CNBC. Evenings, though, are all about YouTube. The content is hardly ever related to investing or finance, friends say, to their amusement. In January, Buffett handed over his role as the company's chief executive officer, but he's remained involved in investment decisions. Over the past year or so, Berkshire Hathaway has become a major shareholder of YouTube's parent Alphabet, accumulating a stake worth about $38 billion. His passion for YouTube has to be the secret reason why Berkshire became so bullish on Alphabet, right? Nah. He just really likes watching the clips, friends say. Often they relate to his lifelong passions, show tunes, railroads, the big band era, Nebraska, and early Frank Sinatra performances from the 1930s. Friends joke that he's such an expert at navigating the platform that YouTube's management would benefit from a tutorial. Buffett is a fan of other kinds of entertainment, too, especially Turner Classic Movies. The channel sometimes features 12 Angry Men, a longtime Buffett favorite starring Henry Fonda, another Omaha native. Buffett doesn't engage with his entertainment quite like the rest of us, though. Recently, he forgot where TCM was on his cable box. Then it hit him. 2 to the 8th, he told someone. What Buffett meant was that TCM was on channel 256 on his cable box. Perhaps he's not like us after all. Some may be surprised that the greatest modern-day investor spends his evening watching clips of Bill Murray movies, including Lost in Translation, another favorite. Buffett sometimes has personal connections to the entertainers, which helps explain at least some of the passion. Murray is a longtime Berkshire Hathaway shareholder who has attended the company's annual meetings. "He really makes me laugh," Murray told CNBC earlier this year. "Big body laughs." But Buffett isn't the only legendary investor known to unwind with unexpected diversions. His longtime partner and friend, the late Charlie Munger, was known to end the day with an episode of Seinfeld, along with a good book. "I do like a bunch of self-centered people making the wrong decisions," Munger told an interviewer about the show. "It's not really about nothing." Lately, Buffett has been turning to YouTube to remember Munger, who died in 2023. He's been viewing Munger's speeches, including a 2018 talk at the University of Michigan, marveling at his wit and wisdom, colleagues and friends say. "You feel the bond between the two of them as he watches Charlie," Osberg said. "It's really quite something." Buffett recently binged Uzbekistan's version of America's Got Talent. George.
1: That, I've just got to check that out at some point.
2: Yep, yes,
1: I've got
2: no doubt.
1: I mean, if it's good enough for Warren, then.
2: Yeah, that's right.
1: Becton Dickinson to invest $19 billion for tariff relief. It's written by Kelly Clunan. Becton Dickinson signed a deal with the Trump administration to invest $19 billion in the U.S. in exchange for relief from future tariffs. The move makes the needle and medical device maker the latest company to pledge to expand domestic manufacturing to secure an exemption from the Trump administration's tariffs. A wide array of companies, from tech giants like Apple and Micron to pharmaceutical players like Eli Lilly and Johnson & Johnson, have entered similar agreements as President Trump seeks to revive domestic manufacturing.

0: This broadcast service is provided by Valley iRadio. The material being read is the copyright property of the publications being read. Access to this program is solely for persons who cannot read the original printed version due to a visual impairment or other disability. By continuing to listen, you confirm that you have such a condition.
1: The financial effect of the agreement, because that part of the deal is subject to the final scope and implementation of any future tariff policy changes, as well as its achievement of agreed milestones. Steve.
2: These company insiders are selling. Should you? When investors hear the words inside trading, they think of profitable stock tips exchanged on a golf course or through some coded message. Blue Horseshoe loves Anacott Steel. But executives legally buy or sell tens of billions of dollars worth of their own company shares each year. Parsing that publicly available information can help us non-insiders, too, if we can guess why they did it. Sometimes it's an urge to take profits from an exceedingly strong run or snag a bargain when markets are too pessimistic. Big Wall Street banks will unveil third-quarter results next week. Goldman Sachs, Morgan Stanley, and J.P. Morgan Chase have all more or less quadrupled their earnings per share in a decade, and the broader KBW NASDAQ Bag Index hit a record this summer. Are investors too optimistic? The number of financial executives buying their own stock fell to the lowest in almost 23 years during the third quarter, according to Ben Silverman, head of research at Verity Data. The number of sellers wasn't elevated. That still left the unique seller-buyer ratio, his company tracks the highest of any sector relative to its long-term average during the period. Banks' profitability measures, such as return on tangible common equity, are at their highest in years for some large institutions. But rising consumer stress, problems bubbling up in private credit, and a record borrowing binge by AI companies are all concerns. Another industry where executive trading has been lopsided is energy, recently boosted by rising oil prices stemming from the war with Iran. It's particularly pronounced among some smaller oil refineries, including Par Pacific and PBF, where executives have been selling. These company shares are up 147% and 206% this year through Tuesday, respectively, and just under all-time highs. Oil above $100 gets the headlines, but the effective price of per barrel of diesel cranked up by refineries topped $200 last week before European countries agreed to release some stockpiles. That's unsustainable, and refining executives know it. While their share price doesn't assume the profit bonanza can last forever, investors might be more optimistic about its staying power than people with decades of experience in the business. Executive trading is far from a foolproof timing signal because they aren't always good judges of how excited or dejected Wall Street is about their sector. It's more useful in the case of individual companies, according to Silverman. Some look enticing on that measure. The sector with the lowest ratio of sales to buys is consumer staples, at half of its long-run average. Consumer discretionary stocks are also subdued. Recent purchases from executives at Altria, Tyson Foods, and Celsius Holdings stand out. Executives will never tell you outright when to buy or sell their stock. Sometimes their money talks for them. George.
1: Volvo sees more Chinese parts in U.S. cars. Carmaker aims to lower costs by leaning into China ties and American buyers. It's written by Stephen Wilmot. Volvo Cars, a Swedish carmaker owned by a Chinese company that has a factory and material sales in the U.S., is no stranger to straddling geopolitical divides. But it is endeavoring its biggest balancing act yet, after years of challenges, with more pain on the way. Volvo's plan for reviving its fortunes rests on a new generation of cars that will lean in to its Chinese ownership and the American consumer, even as Congress debates a legislative ban on Chinese cars. In a recent interview, Chief Executive Håkan Samuelsson told the Wall Street Journal that Volvo wants to lower costs by sharing more parts with Geely, that's G-E-E-L-Y, its majority owner, while protecting cars sold in the West from being accessed by China. Our cars in China will be much more Geely-based, while Europe and America will have locally developed Western software systems. But in mechanical parts, why not? Why shouldn't cars in Europe

0: have the same brake caliper or the same air conditioning compressor as cars in China, and if we can find such common components, we can lower the cost of the hardware. We will be totally open with those, like brake calipers, for instance, and not in any way jeopardize the regulations. We need to show how we treat and handle data coming from connected cars. How do we protect the national interest of the U.S.? How does it work? Who has access to data from the car? Who has access to software and so on? It was a very detailed discussion that we've had to show that in this respect, we are definitely not a Chinese company. The idea with the American initiative, I think, is to make it difficult for new Chinese players to come in. Volvo was in America long before we were Chinese. In that respect, I hope to see Volvo in another context than any Chinese newcomer, including Polestar, which is still probably more of a Chinese newcomer. When I came back to the company more than a year ago, I was disappointed that we were not utilizing our Charleston factory more. We put a lot of bets in building EVs there, which is shown to be giving the factory too little volume. We can end up having a factory and not using it. Even without Trump's measures, I would still argue. Why don't we use the factory we have? Can we build more cars there that are more suited to American consumers? Steve?
1: Justice has seemed to back 401k expansion. Article by Chris Cumming. The Supreme Court appears to be leaning toward a ruling that could smooth private equity's path into Americans' 401k retirement accounts. The nation's highest court on Tuesday heard the argument in a case, Anderson v. Intel, over when an employee can sue an employer for putting risky or unwise investments into the company retirement plan. The plaintiff, a former Intel employee, accused the company of violating its fiduciary duty by including private equity and hedge funds in its defined contribution retirement plan, and alleged these investments performed worse than standard equity funds would have. Tuesday's Supreme Court debate hinged on whether a plaintiff needs to show underperformance versus an appropriate benchmark for a suit to survive a motion to dismiss. Several members of the court appeared to endorse the U.S. Appeals Court ruling last year, dismissing the lawsuit. Justices Samuel Alito, Ketanji Brown Jackson, and Elena Kagan were among the justices who expressed puzzlement at aspects of the plaintiff's argument. Some justices also rejected the idea that underperformance alone is 401k plan participants' ground to sue. Whether a particular strategy is reasonable or not can be judged based on how that strategy performed in one particular instance, said Alito. Several court members suggested that alleging damages without a benchmark was like comparing apples and oranges. Kagan said the lower court's dismissal of the suit seemed like a pretty reasonable decision. The court has no set date to issue its ruling, but typically does so in June or July. That decision could be crucial for Wall Street's efforts to put alternative assets such as private equity and hedge funds into defined contribution retirement plans. Private fund managers have for years sought to get access to a portion of the $15 trillion held in defined contribution retirement accounts, such as the 401k. Adding alternative investments to these accounts is legal, but virtually no companies do so. Lawyers say the main impediment is the threat of class action lawsuits against employers who offer them. A Supreme Court ruling in favor of the plaintiff could make it easier to bring class action lawsuits against employers for offering alternative investments in 401k plans. A judgment for the defendants could tighten the standards for bringing such suits. Wall Street industry groups have lined up on Intel's side. Lobbying groups for the private equity and hedge fund industries were among the business groups that asked the court to affirm the appeals court ruling tossing the suit. The American Investment Council, the largest trade group for private equity, said in a July amicus brief that the threat of nuisance suits prevents companies from offering new or unique approaches to 401ks and asked the Supreme Court to uphold the lower court's dismissal. The Trump administration, which has made a priority of opening 401k plans to alternative assets, also supported the lower court's decision. Amy Brown, an assistant with the Solicitor General of the Justice Department, argued Tuesday that the underperformance of Intel's funds doesn't suggest that Intel's fiduciaries were imprudent. Others have urged the court in the opposite direction. Nonprofits AARP, the Pension Rights Center, and Better Market said that the appeals court ruling magnifies workers' inability to protect themselves from such imprudent investment choices as private equity, and that upholding the ruling would make it virtually impossible to bring a case against an irresponsible retirement plan manager. George.
0: 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It's written by Sarah Clearman. The data center build-out is exploding across America, but what if AI didn't need more? More chips, more energy, more resources to meet the intensifying demand for computing power. Enter Palo Alto, California-based Turba, T-U-R-B-A, Labs, which has raised nearly $52 million in combined seed and Series A financing. The two-year startup's goal, to double the world's available computing power or compute without building a single new data center. Turba Labs creates a digital twin of the infrastructure within data centers. Its platform models customers' artificial intelligence use cases, then directs those demands toward the hardware best suited for their level of complexity. The company's thesis is that optimizing existing AI infrastructure could unlock significantly more compute than is currently available, said co-founder and chief executive Hans-Jürgen Schmidtke. By customizing how AI workloads interact with the underlying hardware, Turba Labs' platform could double the availability of compute. Schmidtke said exactly how much capacity the platform unlocks will vary depending on the infrastructure involved. Turba Labs' platform could help make more supply available to meet mushrooming demand for the computing power necessary to run AI models. Demand already outstrips supply, fueling a data center build-out that is on track to become the largest economic bet in U.S. history, the Wall Street Journal has reported, and scarcity of the power, hardware, and skilled labor required to build data centers, as well as the willingness of local jurisdictions to approve them, is further complicating progress, according to a report published by Bain & Company in September. Steve.
1: Republicans find a new way to lose, attacking Asians. A popular adage among campaign strategists is that politics is addition. MAGA Republicans would do well to keep that in mind as the midterm elections approach. Roughly two-thirds of the voting public believe the country is on the wrong track, and they blame Republicans rather than Democrats for higher food and energy prices. Not only is Donald Trump's overall job approval rating in the mid-30s, but he's underwater in a handful of battleground states with races that could decide who controls Congress. Some Republicans have decided that now is the time for racial and ethnic purity tests. Last month, Beau French, Republican nominee for Texas Railroad Commissioner, posted a photo on social media of Asian students at the University of Texas at Austin celebrating the football team's victory over Ohio State. "I heard UT graduation this year looked like this," Mr. French wrote above an image. "I don't believe it. The problem is now obviously far worse than anyone imagined." Mr. French has a history of this behavior. He has described Democrats as retarded and gay, and asked his social media followers if Jews or Muslims pose a bigger threat to the U.S. His bigotry has prompted condemnation on the left and right, including a stinging rebuke on these pages from Karl Rove. "The GOP has a growing number of Beau Frenches, and not only in Texas," Mr. Rove wrote. "They are just asking questions, Jew haters, misogynists who worship hypermasculinity, conspiracy nuts, seeking clicks for profit, and religious bigots who won't differentiate between Muslim terrorists and Muslim American patriots. These people are diminishing the Republican Party, not building it." Bully for Kyle. "It's important that party elders call out bigotry wherever it emerges, including within their ranks. A major political party that decides to indulge cranks rather than marginalize them doesn't deserve to win elections. What's lost on the MAGA faithful, it seems, is that the anti-Asian sentiment isn't only morally repugnant, it's also politically foolish. When Texas reelected Republican Governor Greg Abbott in 2022, he beat his Democratic opponent among Asian voters 52-46. According to the New York Times, in statewide races in Florida and Georgia that year, Republican candidates received at least a third of the Asian vote, which is substantially more than in previous elections. In national elections, Republican support among Asian voters grew from 24% in 2004 to 32% in 2022. Don't tell Beau French, but non-white support for the GOP has been growing generally in the Trump era. George.
0: Thanks, Steve. Thanks so much for listening. Please be sure to join us again tomorrow for another edition of the Wall Street Journal. Have a great day.
2: 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At 1 o'clock, we'll be bringing you the Health New York Times. At 1:30, we'll hear The Week. 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From 3:30 to 4, we'll be hearing from Prevention Magazine. 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
3: Hello, this is Barbara, and I'm from Agawam, and I retired from Springfield College several years ago. I truly enjoyed both my profession and the colleagues and students I worked with in the Career Center. I also enjoy spending time with my two children and their children, as well as gardening, reading. I love a good mystery, and jigsaw puzzles, traveling, cribbage and pitch, and volunteering. I'm still thrilled to be involved with Valley Eye Radio and the Agawam Library.
4: Well, good morning, everyone, and welcome back to Valley Eye Radio. It's Wednesday, October 7th, 2026, and as always, we're here to bring you the news and much more from all around the Pioneer Valley. Up first, we've got the Springfield Republican, and our readers today are Pat and Maria.
5: Good morning, everyone. Good morning, Maria.
6: Good morning, Pat. Good morning, everyone out there.
5: It's like a winter day out there, 32 degrees.
6: I had to use the heat in my car.
5: I know. Well, I did, too. I won't put it in my house, but I put it in the car.
6: You
5: know, we might have to sit in the car at night now. I refuse to put the heat. My husband said last night, what do you think about flannel sheets? I'm like, well, no, really. A tad too early for that. So,
6: like
5: yes. Good grief.
6: But
5: yes.
6: It will warm up, fortunately.
5: Yes.
6: And it's actually going to be a beautiful week. So,
5: yeah, that's what they say.
6: We have a lot to look forward to weather-wise.
5: That's what they say.
6: So we do begin our program this morning with the weather provided by Western Mass News. Fantastic stretch continues. After a cold start this morning, temperatures will climb quickly back into the middle 60s in the afternoon, along with abundant sunshine. Tonight will be clear, but not as cool, with lows falling only near 50, so much milder. It will continue to get warmer tomorrow as well, with highs in the lower to middle 70s. A few clouds mix in during the afternoon, with perhaps a few showers around. Friday into the start of the weekend is looking good, very nice with more sunshine, with seasonable temperatures reaching to near 70. The next chance of rain is Sunday night into Monday. So we've got a nice stretch coming up. So the weather forecast by AccuWeather today, mostly sunny, a high of 68 and a low of 48. Tonight, mostly clear. Tomorrow, sun and clouds, maybe a shower, high of 76, a low of 44. On Friday, mostly sunny, high of 68, low of 38. On Saturday, mostly sunny, a high of 70, low of 42. And on Sunday, sun with high clouds, high of 72 and a low of 50. And it's a beautiful week to look at the foliage.
5: Too bad that weather wasn't there for the Big E.
6: They had some good weather, but there was that one weekend that was really horrible.
5: Down 17% this year.
6: Big. Well, they're blaming the weather, but it could be the economy, too.
5: Well, the weather, the economy, and that road leading into the Big E, yes. Mm-hmm. Yes.
6: But the foliage is beautiful. We took a little ride to Vermont. It's gorgeous up there, and it's headed our way. So.
5: Yeah. I think they said around Columbus Day, is that what they're saying around here? So that's next week.
6: So enjoy it, everyone.
5: Yeah.
6: Okay, we go from the weather to the lottery numbers. And I will begin with the Mass daily numbers, Drawing was Tuesday, October 6th. The midday numbers, 7963. And the evening numbers, 7057. If you have these numbers, all four in their exact order, your payout for midday is $4,445, and your payout for evening is $5,753. Now we'll go to Mega Millions. Drawing was Tuesday, October 6th. 26, 32, 42, 51, 54. With a Mega Ball, 22. Estimated jackpot, $345 million.
5: Hmm.
6: It's getting up there.
5: Yeah.
6: All right, now Mass Cash. Two drawings a day for Tuesday, October 6th. The midday numbers, 2, 7, 10, 29, 31. And the evening numbers, 1, 6, 17, 19, 21. Now to Megabucks. Drawing was Monday, October 5th. 5, 15, 29, 32, 33, 38. Estimated jackpot is $1.3 million. And Millionaire for Life. Drawing was Tuesday, October 6th. 16, 25, 27, 41, 46. With a Millionaire Ball, 3. And finally, the Powerball. Powerball drawing was Monday, October 5th. 16, 23, 32, 36, 54. With a Powerball, 9, and the Power Play, 2. That jackpot is going up to estimated $467 million.
5: Did I hear correctly the other day, Maria? You usually know more than I do. Someone in Holyoke won $50,000?
6: Yeah, I saw that article.
5: Yeah, nice.
6: Yeah, I know.
5: Local Powerball there, and last night on Jeopardy, there was a contestant from Holyoke.
6: Yeah, I saw that.
5: He didn't win, no, but yeah.
6: He did well, though.
5: Yeah, he did. Didn't he? He came in second, I think. Because there was an older lady, and I can't remember. I think she was third. They all got the final Jeopardy.
6: Yeah.
5: Shows you folks we're getting older. We watch Wheel of Fortune and Jeopardy at night.
6: I know. It's sad. We have sad lives.
5: Yeah,
6: now.
5: It is. I tell you. Yeah, boring. Boring is the word we want to use. Yes. Uh-huh. Okay. Well, on that note, we're going to go to sports. This edition of sports is brought to you through a generous contribution from A to Z Moving and Storage, 41 Chapin Street in West Springfield. Their motto is Happy Feet Move Faster. Well, there is a Yankee game on tonight for those of you who are Yankee fans, seeing as how the Red Sox are definitely out of it. A lot of local news in the paper, high school sports, so we'll get to that, but we will cover, first of all, the playoff games in baseball. LA Dodgers 3, the Atlanta Braves 1. It says Dodgers best Braves is an article by Charles Odom. Yoshinobu, I'm not sure I even pronounced that correctly, Yamamoto struck out 10 in 7 innings. Kiki Hernandez, a former Red Sox player. It strikes me as odd that it's always a former Red Sox player that does well.
6: Yeah.
5: He hit a 2-run homer, and the Los Angeles Dodgers beat the Atlanta Braves 3-1 on Tuesday night to take a 2-1 lead in their NL or National League Division Series. The Dodgers can win the best-of-five series and take another step in their attempt to become the first National League team to win 3 consecutive World Series titles by beating the Braves again Wednesday night tonight in Game 4. The Braves hoped giving Sale extra rest would be a winning formula in the pivotal third game, again a former Red Sox player. Instead, after stranding six runners in the first three innings, he gave up the two-run homer to Hernandez and a solo shot to Freddie Freeman in the fourth. Remember, that's Shohei Ohtani's team. Braves right-hander Tyler Mahle is expected to face the Dodgers right-hander Tyler Glasnow in Game 4 on Wednesday night. He apparently has a little injury. He said Tuesday an abdominal pull is now a non-issue. He felt the pull before allowing one run in seven innings of a 4-3 loss to Philadelphia and 10 innings during the NL Wild Card Series last week. So they're playing tonight. The Yankees are playing tonight. Yankees have to win tonight or they will be out of the playoffs. So they got to win tonight. I have two Yankee fans in the family, my son and grandson, so they will be rooting for them. Staying with the professionals for just a few minutes, this is something out of the Celtics, an article by Suichi Terada. Headline reads, Koeda, center rotation has chops to be best in NBA. The Celtics clearly wanted to upgrade their center rotation this summer after getting exposed last playoffs. So they went and signed arguably the best big man on the market, inking Mitchell Robinson to a three-year contract to pry him away from the Knicks. It's unclear how the Celtics center rotation, dubbed Big Fella University by Nemus Queta, will look this season and who starts. But regardless, it's in a much more secure position compared to last year. It's why Queta, last season's starter, made a bold claim on the group midway through training camp. This is his quote. One thing's for sure, we were rebounding a lot. I think we're just one of the best front courts in the NBA when we're all locked in, depth-wise and ability-wise. It's just a matter of going out there on the court and showing it. We got to be really smart to help the teammates that we have, and that's something that we want to lean on. Boston's top two centers project to be Queta and Robinson. To their credit, neither guy really cares who starts on the nightly basis. There's also the chance they both play starting roles this season. Robinson has had his own injury history, so the Celtics are unlikely to be aggressive with his workload during the 82-game regular season. It's a luxury for the Celtics, but that's also why they went and grabbed Robinson from the Knicks, fresh off winning the 2026 NBA title. You know, I'm not into basketball a lot, so I don't know these names, but I do know the Celtics needed help last year. Football, Referees Association to challenge severity of suspensions of two officials. It's an article by the Associated Press. The NFL Referees Association on Tuesday said it will challenge the severity of the suspensions of two officials for unprofessional conduct, which the officials' union maintains went beyond appropriate punishment. The league on Monday suspended line judge Jeff Seaman for two games for swearing. For swearing at Arizona's Trey McBride and referee Adrian Hill for one game for yelling and gesturing at Minnesota's Eric Wilson. This is a quote, NFL officials have a responsibility to conduct themselves professionally on the field, and the actions in these incidents fell short of that standard. Referees Association Executive Director Scott Green said in a statement, accountability matters, but that should not result in discipline that is excessive or inconsistent with established precedent. The NFLRA said it would meet with the league's officiating department to discuss disciplinary standards and with Players Association leadership to address on-field conduct and the growing levels of confrontations between players and officials. Again, quoting, we will defend the principle that discipline must be fair, consistent, and proportionate, Green said. Holding officials accountable while ignoring or minimizing the conduct directed at them is neither fair nor an effective way to address this issue. And they do take a lot of abuse. Let's see. Let's go to Western Mass teams and hunt for playoffs. This is high school football. The MIAA released latest postseason rankings for teams as teams gear up for week four matchups. Article by Gage Nutter. The newest MIAA football divisional postseason rankings have arrived, and with them come some interesting observations. Here's everything that stood out to us in Tuesday's release. They list the what they think will be the teams in the playoffs for now. This is going to change, but this is how they list them. The top 16 teams in all eight divisions will make the playoffs at the end of the regular season, as long as each team has at least 3 wins. This early in the season, there are still teams technically in the top 16 of each division that have not reached the 3-win mark, but their strength of schedule and the wins they have are strong enough to put them in a playoff spot. Pretending that each team in the top 16 of each division will eventually reach 3 wins, there are currently 11 teams from Western Mass in playoff spots. These are the ones. In Division 1, Springfield Central, ranked number 2. Division 3, Minichog, ranked number 14. Division 4, Westfield, number 14. Division 6, Belchertown, which is ranked at 13. Division 7, there's 3 here. Wakona, number 2, South Hadley, 8, and Taconic, 12. And lastly, Division 8, Lee, number 1, Franklin County Tech, 5, Pathfinder Tech, number 12, and Springfield International Charter, 14. So there's a lot coming up there. Mm. In following with Western Mass football, an article by Jeff LaJoy, 2 new teams cracked the top 20. There was plenty of movement in this week's Western Mass football rankings, with 2 new teams joining the top 20 and Northampton making the biggest jump of the week. Putnam enters at number 18 after a 2-2 start that includes wins over Chicopee Comp and Commerce. The Beavers' 2 losses come against tough out-of-area opponents, making them one of the more difficult teams to evaluate at this point in the seasons. In the season, Thursday's matchup with number 11 Amherst should provide another useful measuring stick. Frontier also enters the rankings at number 19 after opening the season 3-1, while Chicopee Comp and Hoosick Valley drop out. Northampton jumps 6 spots to number 14 after being ranked number 20 last week. The Blue Devils have put together a strong enough resume to warrant the move, though there is still plenty of room for teams outside the top 10 to make a push as league play continues. So they got a long way to go with their games this year. And just quickly, girls volleyball, PVCA, which is Pioneer Valley Christian Academy, is still undefeated in volleyball. That's a girls' season. It was in jeopardy when South Hadley Tigers forced Tuesday's match to 5 sets. The Tigers stormed to a 6-point lead in the 5th set and were 4 points away from an upset against the number 4 Eagles. But they pulled it out. They won 3-2. And they've got all these, and I don't know volleyball, but 16-25, 27-25, 17-25, 25-22, and 15-11. And it kept its undefeated season hopes alive at 13-0. So good for them. Congratulations to those girls. And that's it. Remember, the Yankees are on tonight. I say this to you, Maria, because I do know you have family that loves them. In the National League, the LA Dodgers are playing Atlanta for game 4, if necessary, on FS1 at 6. At 8, Tampa Bay versus the New York Yankees, game 3 on TBS. And at 10, Milwaukee at San Diego, if that game is necessary, on FS1. So, a lot of games on tonight.
6: Yeah. Okay, so much for sports. Mm-hmm. Thank you, Pat. We go now to the front page. A lot of local news to read today. So, I'm going to start with an article out of Springfield, written by Daniel Jackson, a suit. Religious liberty denied to detainees. A lawsuit filed by the bishop who once oversaw the Catholic Church in Western Massachusetts contends federal immigration officials are failing to enforce their own policies to ensure religious liberty protections for detainees. Archbishop Mitchell Rosansky, who served as bishop of the Springfield Diocese from 2014 to 2020, filed a lawsuit this week saying a detention center in Missouri with a contract to house federal detainees has effectively barred priests from saying Mass and offering communion and confession. The lawsuit claims visitation policies of the St. Genevieve County Detention Center violate the First Amendment because they prevent priests from ministering to people housed there, even though it carves out exceptions for consulate officials and attorneys. Here's a quote. That this policy targets some of our nation's most vulnerable. Civil ICE detainees awaiting deportation to foreign countries exasperates a constitutional concern and a canonical one because it withholds from the weakest among us the thing most precious to all of us, end quote. The 44-page complaint states, part of the problem lies at the feet of federal immigration officials, according to the lawsuit. Early this year, federal officials revised policies for facilities that contract with the government to house immigration detainees, trimming those policies from nine pages down to four, according to the complaint. Gone are standards requiring accommodations that clergy meet with detainees in the same location where attorneys meet with their clients. Immigration and Customs Enforcement did not return a request for comment. The complaint filed Monday said this is the third lawsuit this year filed by members of the clergy saying ICE has blocked their ability to perform rites for detainees. The suit names county officials who run the facility and federal officials with the Department of Homeland Security and Immigration and Customs Enforcement. Despite widespread religious liberty violations at ICE contractor facilities nationwide, the federal agency has failed to act, the complaint alleges. When ICE officials inspected the detention center in July, they awarded it high marks, according to the complaint. But it appears federal officials lack a policy to check to see if a facility is upholding its standards regarding religious practice. Another quote, the official inspection form provides no mechanism to issue a deficiency based on a constitutional rights violation, much less to report specifically on detainees' access to religious accommodations, end quote. The facility houses about 150 immigration detainees. About 3,000 have moved through the facility since the middle of last year, according to the complaint. The facility separates visitors and detainees by glass partitions, the complaint says. Priests don't have the privacy to hear confession because Catholics believe communion transforms the elements into the body and blood of Christ. They must be given directly to the person receiving them, not to a prison guard in a plastic bag. Here's another quote. Many of the detainees are particularly in need of ministry given the circumstances they face. After being detained and facing deportation, many experience profound spiritual crisis or spiritual hunger, and many ask for Bibles or rosaries or for help learning to pray the rosary, end quote. Former Pope Francis appointed Rozanski to lead the Archdiocese of St. Louis in 2020. In response to Trump's executive order in 2017 banning refugees from a handful of countries, Rozanski, while in Springfield, urged the president to reverse his action. A spokesperson for the Archdiocese of St. Louis did not answer questions about the lawsuit. But a few days before the complaint was filed in federal court, Rozanski issued a statement to mark World Day of Immigrants and Refugees, in which he referenced the killing of Nixon Perez and Glendy Gonzalez de la Cruz, both whom had been associated with the Archdiocese. Federal officials deported Perez to Guatemala, and then Gonzalez de la Cruz self-deported to the same country. Their bodies were found bound and shot in a field of sugarcane earlier this year. Another quote, family The family was a beloved member of our archdiocesan community. Their children received their first sacraments in our parishes, and they actively participated in charitable activities, Rosansky said of the two men. Their story is tragic, and sadly, it is also far too common, end quote.
5: Okay. Article out of Chicopee, new $46 million hangar for C5 inspections, an article by Jeanette DeForge. For the first time in 20 years, the inspection hangar at Westover Air Reserve Base will no longer look like a cartoon character with its tail hanging out of its pants. Well, now that's an interesting, I want to go see that. Members of the maintenance group at the 439th Airlift Wing are in the process of moving into a new hangar built just for the giant C-5M cargo planes after a multi-year $46.5 million federal project to build the first new hangar on the base in decades. This is a quote. We cannot ask for a better asset than this hangar for the safety of our airmen, said Colonel Joe Winchester, the new senior commander for maintenance group at Westover. When the new hangar is officially put in operation October 25th, it will mean the 160-member crew of civilian employees and reservists who do regular inspections and maintenance on the Air Force's fleet of C-5s no longer have to do a lot of the work outside, he said. It is safer, more efficient, and means they have better working conditions. They always got the job done, but it makes it harder when a maintainer has stiff fingers frozen from the cold or is sweating in the heat, said Chief Master Sergeant James Jordan. In 2006, Westover was selected as one of three bases to conduct regular isochronal inspections, which involve required tip-to-tail examinations of all 52 C-5s in the Air Force fleet, including active duty, reserve, and National Guard units. Since the work is done every 2 years on each jet, at least 22 come through the base each year, said Karen Magnus, a retired colonel and the current director of Mission Sustainment and Community Partnership. Having the work done in one place, two other bases perform more extensive inspections done every 4 and 8 years, makes the military more efficient and more of a global asset, Winchester said. The problem is Westover never had a hangar large enough to fit an entire C-5, so the work was done outside or in a hangar with the doors open. Eventually, the doors were rigged so there was a cut in the middle, so they could be closed and sealed to the cold with the tail hanging out. Again, quoting, this is a very important part of our defense galaxy, for sure nationally, but is also a big employer, a huge employer. This is a statement by U.S. Representative Richie Neal, a Democrat from Springfield. The base is also important because about one-third of the aircraft that fly or take off are commercial or private planes, since the runway is shared with the civilian Westover Metropolitan Airport, he said. An investment like this also helps secure the future of the base and the good-paying jobs it brings, Neal said. He goes on to say one of the things about defense spending is there is a pretty wide magnifying glass on requests. End quote. It can take years and lobbying not only by members of Congress, but by the military. Westover officials played an important part in showing the need and value of funding for the hangar, he said. The new hangar is a huge upgrade. It is designed so scaffolding and other equipment doesn't have to be moved around and set up as often, and is much larger, so it accommodates the 65-foot height of the tail, said Senior Master Sergeant Keegan Sears, Maintenance Flight Chief. It also prevents delays, which is vital considering the team is on a very tight schedule. He goes on to say, we don't have to shut down for weather, for lightning strikes, for wind. We can't have the aircraft out there on jacks in certain winds. We can't have personnel out there in bad weather. If we are enclosed, we aren't affected at all. We can stay on track. Every 2 weeks, we have a new airplane coming in. That's the end of his quote. It is also easier to move a jet into the hangar so work can be done. With the existing hangar, there is little room to maneuver. So usually the most experienced maintainers are the ones who move the jets in, because if they are just a tiny bit off, they have to restart the process, said Master Sergeant Austin Schmidt.
6: All right. The third article on the front page is out of Springfield, College's Future on the Line. This is by Juliet Shulman Hall. American International College has to prove why it shouldn't be placed on probation or have its accreditation withdrawn because of financial issues, according to a September decision by its accreditor. The Springfield College has a projected $17.1 million operating loss through fiscal 2028. Cash shortages that have forced the college to fully tap a $8 million line of credit and rely on one-time cash funding, and has significantly drawn on its endowment to keep it operating, according to the New England Commission of Higher Education. The college has around $23 million left in its endowment, nearly half of which cannot be spent freely because it is permanently restricted. The college will present evidence or show cause during a January meeting, according to the commission. When a college loses its accreditation, a measure of higher education quality addressed by independent agencies, it risks losing access to federal financial aid. Students also might find their credits and their degrees rejected by other institutions. AIC has taken significant action to prioritize its financial sustainability, President Nicole Sestero said in a statement. She said that fall of 2026 enrollment has grown from the previous year. Student retention is approaching record highs. Net tuition has increased by $4 million, and expenses have been reduced. Another quote, looking to the coming months, the college is taking further measures to secure its future, including an accelerated strategic plan implementation, full review of programmatic and operational infrastructure, and additional engagement with philanthropic and community partners, end quote. The college is still accredited and eligible for federal funding, such as student financial aid. Hampshire College in Amherst was issued a similar show cause notice regarding its accreditation. Turn the page. In March, it announced the following month that it would close. Anna Maria College in Paxton, which also announced it would close in April, was also in danger of not meeting institutional resources, according to letters from the commission. The college filed for bankruptcy in June with less than $55,000 in available funds. North Point Bible College in Haverhill lost its accreditation and closed its undergraduate and graduate programs. In the wake of the abrupt closures of Anna Maria and Hampshire, Massachusetts higher education officials are rethinking how the state oversees financially struggling institutions, according to a September decision. Under the state financial assessment and risk monitoring law, the Department of Higher Education conducts annual financial screenings and assessments of all institutions in Massachusetts that are authorized to grant degrees. The law was passed after Mount Ida College's abrupt 2018 closure to better protect students and faculty. However, the two recent closings have spurred debate, with some calling for stronger oversight and others warning that additional regulation could threaten institutional autonomy. The Massachusetts Board of Higher Education announced at the end of September that it will now identify and publicize financial issues earlier, add additional oversight, and require colleges to prepare for potential closures in greater detail. One of the major changes includes publicizing the financial issues of colleges earlier, no later than December 31 each year. The state is also hiring accounting and financial services consultants to analyze institutions' finances and providing additional training to members of boards of trustee. The commission has made changes in part based on the abrupt closures of Hampshire and Anna Maria. The accreditation agency changed its wording from notation to warning when publicizing concerns about an institution's viability and required institutions to not only have a teach-out plan, but also provide evidence that it has enough finances to execute a teach-out plan or closure.
5: Okay, it's an article from Springfield by Jim Kinney. Housing boosters urge yes on 7. Advocates fear ballot question fatigue, though. A lot of questions on the ballot this time.
6: Yeah.
5: Fran Bollier, former president of the Home Builders and Remodelers Association of Western Massachusetts, said he can point out building lots all over Springfield, Holyoke, Chicopee, and other cities that could be home sites. But those plots are too small to meet modern zoning regulations. Question 7 on the November ballot would change that and allow single-family homes on 5,000 square foot lots or just over a tenth of an acre. Smaller lots are an answer to the state's deficit of 220,000 homes, making it economically feasible to build smaller, less expensive starter-type homes and more of them, Bollier said at a Tuesday news conference called by backers of Question 7. This is his quote, "You can let the market solve the problem without any massive state funding." Bollier, vice president of Bollier Home Improvement, said, "You can just simply open up the floodgates," end quote. Bigger lots cost more money. To make that money back, builders need to go bigger and more expensive, yielding McMansions instead of what buyers can afford. Even then, the economics are tricky. He says, "I don't build homes anymore," he said, "only renovations." Oh, that's interesting. Judy Navarez, president of the Realtor Association of Pioneer Valley, said there is no one solution to the housing crisis, but she's among many in the industry backing Question 7. This is her quote, "We realtors see the housing prices up close every day. Prices keep rising, and there simply aren't enough homes available to go around," she said. "We need more starter homes, more smaller homes," end quote. Okay, Vineeth Hemavathy, good grief.
6: Good job.
5: is on the Long Meadow Select Board and also executive director of the Massachusetts Fair Housing Center. He said towns and cities would still have local zoning control, and the law only applies to places that have infrastructure like public water and sewer in place. Critics fear that neighborhoods will get too dense. Also, they caution that nothing in the law guarantees that smaller homes would be built. The new lots could go online and then host expensive homes anyway. Bollier said there are lots of neighborhoods with older multifamily homes on small lots where this law would allow only single-family homes. He said 5,000 square feet translates to a 50-foot by 100-foot plot of land. The ballot question would require at least 50 feet of street frontage. The event was hosted by Gumersindo.
6: Gumersindo.
5: Okay, thank you, Maria. Gomez Sr., executive director of the Bilingual Veterans Outreach Centers of Massachusetts at the Outreach Center in Springfield. He said he sees veterans unable to get homes. State Senator Adam Gomez, a Democrat from Springfield, and Gomez of the Springfield School Committee seconded their father's support. Gomez Jr. said there are families stuck in shelters because of housing unaffordability. There are families priced out and forced to double or triple up in apartments. This is a quote, "Kids don't have places like a table sometimes to do their homework. Kids don't have their own bedroom," he said. Question 7 is polling well, said Jesse Canson Benenev of Abundant Housing Massachusetts. Is getting support from Boston and from Western Massachusetts from both homeowners and renters and from Republicans, Democrats, and the unenrolled. But Question 7 is the 7th of 9 long questions on the ballot, political consultant Ryan McCollum said. Backers fear voters who support the measure might quit reading and stop answering referendums before they get to it. Tuesday's press conference was meant to counteract that feared fatigue. I try and go through them ahead of time.
6: Yeah.
5: And write
6: that's
5: down.
6: That's what we do, too.
5: Yeah, yes, no, whatever, before yeah. I get to the...
6: Yeah, you don't want to walk up there not knowing what's...
5: No, no, there are plenty that do that, though, Maria. Yeah. Yes. Mm-hmm.
6: All right, next article is out of West Springfield. Rain blamed for drop in Big E attendance. This is written by Jim Kinney. Rainy weather, especially a nor'easter on a crucial weekend, is blamed for disappointing Big E attendance this year. But Eugene J. Cassidy, president and CEO of the Eastern States Exposition, said a frustrating new traffic pattern on Memorial Avenue didn't help and might cause more problems in 2027. People coming to the 17-day fair that wrapped up Sunday sometimes waited for hours to enter. But they still came, Cassidy said in an interview Tuesday. They got angry, but they came. But they won't come next year. We will suffer next year because people will be angry when they get here. Mm. He knows this, he said, because it was what staffers at the front gate reported. Attendance at the fair was just over 1.2 million, a 17% drop from the 1.5 million or so people who attended in 2025, and the worst total in 15 years. In 2024, the Big E drew 1.6 million, breaking an all-time attendance record. On Tuesday, workers in bright sunlight continued disassembling the fair and cleaning equipment from the grounds. Quote, why couldn't we have had this weather on the middle weekend, Cassidy said.
5: True.
6: An option next year for Memorial Avenue. Okay. West Springfield Mayor William C. I don't know how you pronounce his name.
5: I think it's Reichelt.
6: Reichelt. Cited weather for the lagging numbers as well. But he was more willing than Cassidy to blame pressures on households' budgets, like the high cost of groceries or gas prices shooting past $4 a gallon in the run-up to the fair. Reichelt acknowledged that the reconstructed and reconfigured Memorial Avenue was also a factor. He's already met with Massachusetts Department of Transportation officials and the Eastern States Exposition in hopes of using the middle lane, officially a turning lane, as a traffic lane during the Big E in 2027. Quote, I think we can come up with a plan that at least opens that center lane in one direction. He said at least getting more cars into the avenue, end quote. Reichelt wants to push more cars out Circuit Avenue toward Interstate 91. And he was on social media during the fair asking people heading to the Big E to buy parking on the side streets and walk a block or two to the grounds rather than drive to a fair gate. You don't have to sit in that traffic, he said. The mayor thought the Memorial Avenue redesign works well, he said, calming traffic and slowing cars for safer and more orderly motoring. Cassidy said he's still waiting for final revenue numbers from food vendors at the fair. His budget anticipated making about $5 million profit from the fair this year. He expects the exposition will miss its goal by about $1.5 million. That means he'll reevaluate capital improvements on the 110-year-old fairgrounds, which always needs work. But he's committed to keeping up the place and to keep up with spending for performers, especially those whose shows at the fair won't require an additional admission. He was happy with this year's concert business, both paid and unpaid. Roger Daltrey of The Who sold 6,400 tickets for an opening weekend show that ended up being on one of the rainy nights. About 5,000 people were in the arena. The Beach Boys canceled their show after original member Mike Love took ill this summer. V1 Vodka had its best year ever at the Big E this year, said owner Paul Kozub. Kozub has been selling his vodka there for 20 years, seeing it not only as a sales avenue but a promotional tool, reaching consumers who can then ask

0: 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The material being read is the copyright property of the publications being read. Access to this program is solely for persons who cannot read the original printed version due to a visual impairment or other disability. By continuing to listen, you confirm that you have such a condition.
1: Three times. Of course, my girlfriend went five times.
2: Yeah, some people do.
1: Five times,
2: and,
1: yeah.
2: You know, anytime we went, we always parked in a lot across the street and walked a couple of blocks into the fair. And then there was the shuttle going from Union Station.
1: And they still have that shuttle.
2: Yeah.
1: So, I don't know why you would ever want to sit in traffic. But that's just us folks saying this, yes. Okay, so this next article is out of Greenfield by NAMU Sampath. Agency works to quell heat or eat dilemma. As winter nears, Hampshire and Franklin County families will again begin to calculate where to spend their money. Groceries, medication, winter clothes, or heating. This is a quote. This is a dilemma so unfortunately common that it has a name, heat or eat, said Lev Ben Ezra, executive director of Community Action Pioneer Valley. Nobody should have to choose. Ben Ezra's organization, which helps low-income residents achieve economic stability, supported over 9,000 households across the two counties last year. The need is growing, she said Tuesday at an event in Greenfield with Juana Matias, Secretary of the Executive Office of Housing and Livable Communities and other state officials. The meeting came on the heels of a state announcement that Massachusetts households will save nearly $150 million in energy relief. Governor Maura Healey declared on Monday a state of energy emergency and signed an executive order that will expand home heating assistance eligibility and remove charges from energy bills. Massachusetts residents have been grappling with the country's fourth highest electric bills as of July, trailing only Hawaii, California, and Connecticut, according to published reports. The administration estimates that 50,000 middle-class households that didn't previously qualify for home heating assistance will benefit from the program. The action will additionally help thousands of recipients, a statement from Healey's office said. This is a quote. For a family of four, this means households earning more than $103,049 and up to $171,749,000 may qualify for the new one-time emergency benefit, the statement said. That sounds like a lot of money, In the Bay State, Matias said the average price of home heating oil ballooned 73%. From $3.52 per gallon last year to $6.08 per gallon this year. Josette Bartley, Program Director at Community Action, on Tuesday encouraged residents in Hampshire and Franklin counties to begin applying for heating assistance early, as it could take up to 6 weeks to review an application because of the volume of people who need help. Residents can apply via a paper application, online, by phone, or in person by appointment, she said. Eligibility questions can be answered online at communityaction.us. The Home Energy Assistance Program, which is a federally funded state resource, is eligible to a single person making up to $53,585, a family of four making up to $103,049, and homes with oil, kerosene, propane, wood or wood pellets, coal, natural gas, electric, and apartments where heat is included in the rent, she said. Last heating season, HEAP, H-E-A-P, provided financial assistance to 300,000 people, Healey's statement said. Those heating with oil will see a 20% increase in assistance, while utility-heated households will receive a 15% increase in aid, the administration said. If you have to apply for the program that will help middle-class households, you can visit mass.gov/heatinghelp. The assistance period runs from November 1st through April 30th.
2: All right. This is an article off the business page out of Longmeadow. EV chargers to return after years offline. This is by Michael Ballway, a special to the Republican. 2 years after being bricked abruptly, Longmeadow's town-owned electric

0: vehicle chargers are powering up again. Amir Darvish, the energy manager for the town's Department of Public Works, told the select board last week he has found a new company to manage the level 2 public access charging stations. The 4 stations were installed in late 2023, but operated for less than a year before the old vendor, NLX Way, closed its North American operations in October 2024. Since that time, the stations have stood idle in the parking lots of the Adult Center, the DPW, Longmeadow High School, and the Wool Swamp Road Athletic Fields. 2 of them are now ready to be reactivated. Darvish said the town needed to install software updates to bring the chargers back online, and EV drivers will need to download a new smartphone app to operate them and pay for their electricity use. Along with the new vendor, VoltE, the chargers will also have a new rate structure. Using the NLX Way app, customers paid $8 per hour of charging time. With VoltE, using the chargers will cost 40 cents per kilowatt hour. It's more fair because it charges drivers based on the actual electricity delivered, Darvish said. Select Board Member Joshua Y. Levine said he was really happy to see the EV chargers returning to use, but questioned the new rate, which Darvish acknowledged is higher than other public chargers, including the municipality-owned Level 2 chargers in Northampton, which cost 35 cents per kilowatt hour. Here's a quote, "It is a little high for what people would pay out and about," Levine said, but he said it's a reasonable convenience charge for people who want to top up their battery while watching a game at Wool Swamp or attending a program at the Adult Center. Darvish said the rate of 40 cents includes an estimate of 35 cents per kilowatt hour to cover the town's electricity cost, the network fee, and payment processing fee from VoltE, and a 5 cent buffer to ensure profitability if those estimates are low. He said if experience shows that the buffer isn't needed, the select board can reduce the charging station rates in the future. Quote, "The goal is not to create a profit center. The goal is to make the charging stations self-funding," Darvish said. The first two chargers to be reactivated are at the Adult Center at 211 Maple Road and DPW at 170 Dwight Road. The other two chargers have not received the new software. Darvish said he plans to evaluate the partnership with VoltE after some time has passed, and then decide whether to upgrade and restore the high school and Wool Swamp charging stations. Installation of the 4 chargers in 2023 was funded by grants from Eversource, a state Department of Environmental Protection grant, and a donation from the Longmeadow Adult Center Community Fund. Each charger can serve multiple cars at a time. Select Board Member Vineeth Hemavithi said the town should look at upgrading its chargers to faster Level 3 service. Darvish said in his report to the board that he does intend to look at grant funding for a Level 3 system, but whether the move makes sense would depend on costs and revenue. Levine said EV drivers may want Level 3 chargers for fast service when making a stop specifically to fill their battery, but the town's goal is for its chargers is to be a service to EV drivers who are using municipal parking lots anyway, rather than being a destination themselves.
1: Okay, well, I'll probably go to the opinion page now. If you want, I'll start, Maria, and you can finish and then go to the obits. You want to do that?
0: Yeah, which one are you going to read?
1: I'm going to read Money for Nothing.
0: Okay. That's good. It looks interesting, actually.
1: It does, yeah. Money for Nothing. Downtown Springfield has been overlooked victim of $20 million bank fraud. After years of investigation and prosecution, a nearly $20 million bank fraud scheme that struck at the heart of downtown Springfield has finally reached its conclusion. The three co-conspirators have been sentenced, ordered to serve a combined 6 years and 4 months in prison, and to pay a total of $36,798,667 in restitution. Each also received at least 3 years of supervised release. Though the final sentences have been handed down, the damage is not fully undone. Longmeadow real estate investor and restaurant owner Louis Masacci, thank you, along with his wife Jeanette Norman and sister-in-law Christine Gendron of Feeding Hills, perpetrated a scheme to defraud commercial lenders by providing false and fraudulent rent rolls and forged lease agreements for properties located in Springfield, East Longmeadow, and Enfield, Connecticut. Then they defaulted on their loans, causing more than $18 million of losses to the lenders, including two community credit unions, Freedom Credit Union and Workers Credit Union. Masacci was sentenced in July to 4 years in prison, followed by 3 years of supervised release, in order to pay $18,203,030 in restitution. Gendron was sentenced a week later to 1 year of confinement, 6 months in prison, 6 months under home confinement, and 3 years of supervised release, in order to pay $392,607 in restitution. Norman's sentencing was the last to take place on September 30th, and her sentencing was similar to her husband's, as she was ordered to 22 months in prison, followed by 3 years of supervised release, with 4 months in home confinement, with an order to pay $18,203,030 in restitution. The banks and lenders that lost millions are, rightfully, victims of this scheme. But there is another victim whose losses cannot be measured on a balance sheet, downtown Springfield itself. The fraudsters left many downtown buildings vacant, abandoned, and in worsening disrepair over many years, resulting in substantial loss of value, increases in rehabilitation costs, and ultimately a worsening economic picture for Springfield's downtown. Right outside the doors of MGM Springfield, multiple buildings fell victim to their scheme. Three buildings that are part of a $68 million redevelopment project by an out-of-state developer, McCaffrey Interest, are among the victim properties. The Clock Tower building at State and Main Streets, the Colonial Block building at 1139 to 1155 Main Street, and 11 to 21 Stockbridge Street. Sandwiched between the latter two buildings is another victim building, 7 to 9 Stockbridge Street, the third oldest building in downtown Springfield, which is in active historic restoration by the nonprofit Springfield Preservation Trust, where this person who writes the column is president of the board of directors. When the trust acquired 7 to 9 Stockbridge Street in 2023, the building was in need of a roof, full exterior restoration, installation of all utilities, and complete rehabilitation of all interiors. Because the roof was open, there were active water and mold issues, and extensive structural issues were also found post-acquisition. This building was operational in the early 2000s. After Masacci, Norman, and Gendron got their hands on it, however, it fell into a state of near disrepair, with many developers passing it over as a teardown.
0: It is now a $1.8 million restoration project for a building purchased for $180,000, with an after repair value of around $400,000. That is a massive loss. Thank goodness we are a nonprofit with a mission to protect, preserve, and promote historic properties in Springfield. No other developer could make these numbers work. All four of these buildings fell victim to Musashi, Norman, and Gendron's fraud. And all four of these buildings are of historical and architectural significance to the city of Furse. All but one make that easily evident. 11 through 21 Stockbridge Street sports a ghastly mid-century modern facade, but was originally constructed alongside 7 to 9 Stockbridge Street in 1845 in contagious Greek Revival commercial style. This bank fraud did not just affect financial institutions. It affected the fabric of our community. It put massive stress on important historical buildings. It caused tens of millions of dollars in additional repair costs for developers. Surely, a savvy real estate entrepreneurs, they knew the typical outcome for buildings left vacant and boarded up, and yet they kept digging. But the damage cuts deeper. While these buildings sat vacant and underutilized, they were a drag on tourism and economic activity in our city center. Located centrally in the MGM Springfield redevelopment area, these buildings sat unable to be redeveloped while greedy fraudsters still held title. Springfield continues to suffer from a reputation of being unsafe or unsavory. Our dilapidated downtown is central in that narrative. Downtown Springfield has been in active revival for decades, but vacant buildings are holding us back. Residents and visitors are less inclined to stroll downtown when every other building is boarded up. Places like Stockbridge Street suffer. It's not a welcoming atmosphere when the majority of the buildings on the short street are vacant. Our city has done what it can, attracting a national developer and even stringing up decorative canopy lights to really cheer up the place. But this fraud prolonged vacancies of these four buildings and many others in Springfield and the surrounding area and increased the time and cost for their repair. They also caused even greater damage in the form of economic and reputational repression, which keeps our city from reaching its full potential. Now, unfortunate is the, is it, sorry, how unfortunate is it that tens of millions of dollars are being funneled to these properties because of these rapacious financial crimes? Those funds could have been directed elsewhere in a city in need of much. Last week's final sentencing brings the case against Musashi, Norman, and Gendron to a close. May the work already underway to repair the damage and rebuild our downtown move forward swiftly and successfully. Downtown Springfield should not be forgotten, and out-of-town investors should think twice before defrauding Springfield's Main Street. This is written by Erica Swallow, lives in Springfield. She's a former editor and journalist, having started her career in social media at the New York Times. Okay. That brings us to the top of the hour, a couple minutes past, and the obituaries. And today's obituaries are brought to you through a generous contribution from the Hamden Lions Club. Their motto is, "We Serve." And there are only four obituaries today, so they'll go pretty quickly. I'm going to begin with Bruce Brown. From Conway, Bruce Brown passed away peacefully at home on September 22nd at the age of 95. He was born in Stamford, Connecticut on July 25th, 1931. He attended Stamford Public Schools and then the University of Connecticut, where he graduated with a degree in business. Following graduation, he enlisted in the U.S. Army and spent 2 years with post-war occupation forces in Germany, serving as a lieutenant. Bruce had a long career in the insurance industry, working for Aetna, Lincoln National, American Republic, Provident, and Monarch Life. And he was then chairman of the Health Insurance Association of America. In 1983, he and his wife settled into a restored farmhouse in Conway, Massachusetts. He is survived by his 3 children, Richard, David, and Catherine, and 2 grandchildren. A celebration of life for Bruce will be held at 11 a.m. on Thursday, October 29th, at the First Church of Deerfield. Okay, Sandra J. Gosselin. From South Yarmouth, Sandra J. Gosselin, 88 years old, passed away at Hampden Post Acute Care on October 2nd. She was born in Springfield on July 5th, 1938. She was educated in the Ludlow Public Schools, received her Bachelor of Science in Education in 1970 from Westfield State College. In 1983, she received her certificate in advanced graduate studies in elementary school administration from Westfield State College. Sandy was a teacher in the Chicopee school system, eventually became principal of Stryber School in Chicopee. Following her retirement, Sandy and her husband Bob moved to Cape Cod. She leaves her 3 nieces, Diane, Jennifer, and Carol, and 3 nephews, David, Dennis, and Edward. A memorial service will be held on Friday, October 9th at 1 p.m. at the Greasy Funeral Home in Chicopee, with a burial to follow at Calvary Cemetery. A period of visitation will be held that morning, Friday, October 9th, at the funeral home, from 11:30 a.m. until the time of the service. Gilbert P. Grennan. From Springfield, Gilbert P. Grennan, 62, passed away on Friday, October 2nd, surrounded by family. He was born in Ludlow on March 24, 1964. He was a graduate of Putnam Vocational High School and worked in research and development at American Saw for 37 years. He has requested that anyone coming to his service dress casual and wear your favorite golf or sport team shirt. Visiting hours for Gilbert will be Saturday, October 10th from 9 a.m. to noon at the Kapanos, Missouri Funeral Home in Ludlow. All right, Francis H. Gauthier. From Chicopee, Francis H. Gauthier, 82 years old, passed away on Sunday, October 4th, at Bay State Medical Center. She was born on May 12, 1944, in Springfield. She was a graduate of Chicopee High School and was a customer service representative at the former A.G. Spaulding Corporation, now Callaway Golf. Fran is survived by her daughter, Nicole, and her son, Paul, and 3 grandchildren. And a private service will be held on Friday. And those are the obituaries for today.
1: Okay, so we have a little extra time to read some articles that we haven't read. This first one is, you have 2 short articles with no author listed. One is from Ware. Bay State updates progress on medical clinic. Bay State Health will begin construction next month on Bay State Mary Lane Convenient Care Ware after the completion of final design, local permitting, State Department of Public Health regulatory review, and final project approvals. The center is expected to be completed in late spring, according to a statement this week. Bay State said it's found a general contractor to transform the former Smithland Pet and Garden Center at 144 West Street into the new convenient care facility. On-site services will include medical care for common illnesses and injuries, digital X-ray services, laboratory services, scheduled appointments and walk-in visits, and evening and weekend hours. Returning medical care to Ware and its surrounding Quabaug region towns has been an issue since Bay State closed Mary Lane Hospital. Bay State Health announced in 2021 the phased closure of Mary Lane, which is completed in 2023. In February, 5 years after it started closing down Mary Lane, Bay State made itself the beneficiary of the $8 million Lewis Gilbert Trust, originally meant to support Mary Lane. In this article from Westfield, man arrested twice in 4 days on assault charges. 3 days after being charged with assault and battery on a police officer, an assault and battery with a dangerous weapon, a city man was arrested again on similar charges, according to police and court documents. Police were alerted to the first incident about 5:32 a.m., September 24th, when there was a report that Marcus Lamont Camp Jr., 24, of Sackett Street was involved in a heated argument with a resident of an apartment building on Thomas Street, according to police. When officers arrived, they immediately began trying to control the situation by asking Camp to calm down, but he wouldn't listen and he continued to escalate the situation, police said. Camp moved away from the officers and began trying to fight the residents standing outside their doors. Officers then took Camp into custody, but he resisted, continuing to thrash and kick while being led to a police cruiser. Police said he made contact with one officer's thigh and broke a department-issued gear, police said. Because Camp was wearing shoes when he kicked the officer, he was charged with assault and battery with a dangerous weapon, a shot foot, resisting arrest, assault, and battery on a police officer, destruction of property less than $1,200, and disorderly conduct, according to police and court documents. He was arraigned in district court the same day, pleaded not guilty, and was released on personal recognizance with conditions that included abstaining from alcohol and submitting to random drug tests, according to court documents. He was ordered to post $1,000, which he did. He will return to court on October 29th for a pretrial hearing on all charges.
0: All right, we have time for one more before we go to the last page. This is out of Amherst. Animal rights group sues UMass campuses, says by April May Munford. Arguing that the public has a right to know who oversees animal experimentation at public universities, People for the Ethical Treatment of Animals filed lawsuits Tuesday against the University of Massachusetts Amherst and the University of Massachusetts Chan Medical School over records related to animal research oversight. At the center of the dispute are institutional animal care and use committees. The panels charged with approving animal research at the universities and ensuring compliance with federal welfare standards. The animal rights organization argues the public cannot determine whether the committees are properly constituted without knowing who serves on them, while the universities have cited public record exemptions to withhold names and other information. The lawsuits filed in Suffolk Superior Court on Tuesday seek the release of committee members' identities, meeting notices, agendas, minutes, and other records related to the oversight of animal research at the two universities. Because the committee members are public employees, taxpayers should know who is making decisions about animals used in university research, said Kathy.
1: I think it's Guillermo.
0: Guillermo.
1: Yeah.
0: Senior Vice President of the Animal Rights Group. PETA, P-E-T-A, is going to court to drag these committees out of the shadows and hold UMass to the same transparency standard the law demands of every taxpayer-funded institution, Guillermo said in the filing of the lawsuit. In January, the animal rights organization requested the names of members of UMass CHONS Animal Care Committee, along with meeting notices, agendas, and minutes. The medical school initially indicated it would disclose committee members' names to the organization, but later declined to do so, according to a statement from PETA. The university cited privacy and security exemptions under the state's public records law, according to the suit. The lawsuit says that PETA requested the Animal Care Committee meeting details in October 2025. UMass Amherst provided the records in March of 2026, but blacked out committee members' initials in most sections and removed other details about the committee's work, citing exemptions for deliberative materials and trade secrets. The animal rights organization argued that those exemptions do not cover this information and that Massachusetts law presumes such records are public unless the school can prove otherwise, the group said in a statement Tuesday. Furthermore, PETA argues the records should be public because the committees operate at publicly funded institutions and are responsible for reviewing and monitoring animal research conducted under federal regulations. The animal rights organization also contends disclosure is necessary to determine whether the committees include the mix of scientific, non-scientific, and community representatives required under federal law. Representatives of the UMass Amherst and UMass Chan Medical School did not respond to requests for comment Tuesday. The litigation marks the latest chapter in a long-running dispute between PETA and UMass Amherst over access to records related to animal research and oversight. In a separate public records case resolved in 2025, the university agreed to release certain records and identify many committee members while paying $50,000 toward the animal rights organization's attorney's fees and costs. The university denied wrongdoing as part of that settlement. In its new lawsuits, the animal rights organization is asking the court to order both universities to release the disputed records, award attorney's fees and costs, and impose punitive damages if a judge determines the institutions acted in bad faith. At UMass Amherst, PETA has criticized menopause-related marmoset research that included surgeries, implanted electrodes, ovary removal, and heat exposure to simulate hot flashes. The research ended in 2025 after years of criticism from the organization. At UMass Chan, PETA has said researchers use a variety of animals in research, including cats, hamsters, mice, rats, and pigs. The group alleges some studies have involved parasite infections, neurodegenerative diseases, and the injection of chemicals into the animals' brains. Oh, my goodness.
1: Sad, sad, yeah. Sad. Well, let's go to the horoscope by Eugenia Last. And if today is your birthday, happy birthday. Take the initiative to expand your circle of friends and to mingle with people who are smarter than you. Oh, okay, Maria, I'm mingling with you. Positive change is within reach, along with learning and exploring what and who brings you joy. Let go of dead weight in your life and extend offers to people who make you think and encourage you to be the best version of yourself. Make a kind gesture, but don't try to buy acceptance. Libra, September 23rd to October 23rd, taking a disciplined approach to learning and executing your skills to meet demands or to open doors will pay off. Don't waste your time or energy on negative people. That's a good one. I like that one.
0: Yeah.
1: Scorpio, October 24th to November 22nd. Keep busy, finish what you start, live up to your promises, and take care of your responsibilities. Life is only as good as you make it. If you fall short, someone will take note. Boy, these are all pretty good.
0: Yeah.
1: Sagittarius, November 23rd to December 21st. Pay attention to details and refuse to let your emotions spin out of control. Be open to suggestions, but stick to the plan that feels comfortable. Capricorn, December 22nd to January 19th. Don't waste time on trivial matters. Take care of your responsibilities, regardless of what others decide to do. Avoid working with people who are incompetent. There you go. I want to know how you do that. Yeah. Okay. Aquarius, January 20th to February 19th. Take responsibility and do the work necessary to reach your goal, and you'll feel good about what you accomplish. Don't let what others do or say bother you. That's a hard thing to do. I find that hard to do. Pisces, February 20th to March 20th. Be aware of the latest scams, and don't share your plans or personal or financial information. Spend more time pampering yourself and updating your appearance.
0: Okay.
1: Here you go. Maria, here you go. Aries, March 21st to April 19th. Whether it's a long overdue conversation or incorporating additional ways to lower your overhead, the results will be better than you anticipated.
0: Okay.
1: Okay, is that good? Okay. Let's see what mine is. Taurus, April 20th to May 20th. Use your intelligence to find your way and your physical attributes to get things done. Well, I don't know about that one. Rely on yourself and distance yourself from those most likely to exaggerate. Oh, I've got a few friends that read that one. Gemini, May 21st to June 20th. A change can be good, but only if it doesn't cost you. Check out what's doable and what isn't before you agree to participate in something questionable. Cancer, June 21st to July 22nd. Indulge in events of interest. The connections you make will offer insight into new possibilities. Be sure to follow through with leads or information you receive. Leo, July 23rd to August 22nd. Keep your thoughts and feelings to yourself. An unusual offer will develop if you volunteer your expertise to someone in need. Don't pay for someone else's mistake. And finally, Virgo, August 23rd to September 22nd. Making decisions while you're emotional will be your downfall. I think we're all guilty of that, though.
0: Yeah.
1: Reevaluate your options and verify facts before you proceed. Put more effort into doing the best job possible.
0: Okay, that brings us to the almanac. Today is Wednesday, October 7th, the 280th day of 2026, and the 16th day of autumn. Today's history. In 1985, the cruise ship Kiel Lauro was hijacked in the Mediterranean by Palestinian terrorists.
1: Wow. Is that the very sad one where the man was in the wheelchair?
0: I don't remember.
1: Yeah, I think so. Oh, you were too young, Marie?
0: Yeah, I guess so. I'm going with that, Pat. In 1996, Fox News Channel was launched on cable TV.
1: Yeah.
0: In 2001, the United States and Great Britain began airstrikes against strategic targets in Afghanistan. Okay, today's birthdays. Let's see how many people we know.
1: Four.
0: I don't know the first one.
1: Let's
0: Niels
1: see.
0: Bohr,
1: oh,
0: a
1: no.
0: physicist,
1: no.
0: lived from 1885 to 1962.
1: Mm-mm.
0: Don't know him, Pat?
1: No.
0: Okay, Elijah Muhammad. Spiritual political leader, we've heard of him, lived from 1897 to 1975. June Allison,
1: yeah, here we go. We got one
0: actress,
1: we know. Yep.
0: Lived from 1917 to 2006.
1: Mm-hmm.
0: Al Martino,
1: yeah.
0: Singer, actor, lived from 1927 to 2009. Desmond Tutu, Archbishop, Nobel laureate.
1: Yeah.
0: Lived from 1931 to 2021. Thomas Keneally, novelist, was born in 1935.
1: Yeah.
0: John Mellencamp, singer-songwriter, was born in 1951.
1: Oh.
0: Vladimir Putin.
1: Oh,
0: happy
1: my.
0: Birthday, Russian politician. Yikes.
1: Born
0: in 1952. Oh, wow. Same age as my husband.
1: Yeah, wow.
0: Yo-Yo Ma. Yeah. I've seen him perform. Cellist. Born in 1955. Simon Cowell.
1: Oh, yeah.
0: Yeah. Record executive, TV personality, born in 1959. Tom York, musician, born in 1968.
1: No.
0: Charles Woodson, football player.
1: No.
0: I don't know any of them, so born in 1976. Louis Capaldi, singer-songwriter, born in 1996.
1: We did not do well, Maria. That was
0: Oh, well. Okay, today's fact. The first photographs of the far side of the moon were transmitted by the Soviet probe Luna 3 on this day in 1959.
1: Oh. I didn't realize it was back that far.
0: No.
1: Wow, I was a mere child.
0: Yes.
1: That's probably why.
0: Mm-hmm. Okay, today's sports. In 1984, running back Walter Payton of the Chicago Bears broke Jim Brown's career rushing record of 12,312 yards during a 20-7 victory over the New Orleans Saints. Well, my husband might remember those details, but I have no clue.
1: I do know the names. I do know those names, but no. In 1984...
0: Weren't watching football?
1: No. I think my husband was probably, but not me. No. Mm-hmm.
0: I wasn't. Mm-mm. All right. Here's a quote for today. See if we can understand it. It's by Tom York. I believe that any great work of art is, in itself, a form of resistance against a sense of powerlessness. Okay.
1: Well,
0: maybe
1: Liam is shaking his head. He understands it.
0: Okay.
1: We must be tools to understand it. So, okay. Yeah. We just go with it, Maria.
0: Okay.
1: Yeah, go with it. Yeah.
0: Okay. All right. That concludes our program. Enjoy this wonderful weather out there.
1: Beautiful weather. Yes.
0: Picture perfect.
1: Yes, absolutely.
0: Thanks for listening.
2: And thank you both for reading to us today from the Springfield Republican. It's Wednesday, October 7th, 2026, and you're listening to Valley Eye Radio. Up next, we'll hear from Martha with the Westfield News, followed by Steve with the Daily Hampshire Gazette, and then Janet will be reading to us from the pages of the Greenfield Recorder.
3: 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That's the end of the announcement. This is Heidi, and this announcement is East Hampton Wellness. 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
12: Hello, it's Martha with the Westfield News for Wednesday, October 7, 2026. In front page news, School Grief Group is bringing Wind Phone to Grandmother's Garden by Amy Porter from Westfield. Westfield Intermediate School Counselor Thomas Underwood is working to set up a Wind Phone at Grandmother's Garden to help children cope with grief. Underwood said wind phones, which began in Japan after the 2011 Tohoku earthquake and tsunami, and are now installed worldwide with more than 400 in the United States, are disconnected telephones typically placed in meditative spaces that invite people who have lost someone to share their thoughts in a one-way conversation. Underwood said he showed a video about wind phones to students during his session with the grief group last year, as one example of how people deal with grief. One of the kids said, "We should have one in Westfield," he said. He spoke to the other counselors about it, and they suggested reaching out to Grandmother's Garden. The grief group, which had 10 kids in it last year, runs for 6 weeks between November and May for students who have been identified as having lost a family member and is co-facilitated by the school counselors. It's not a therapy group, it's more of a coping skills group. When you're feeling sad, what can you do? Underwood said. He said they've done activities like decorating a frame for a loved one's photo or decorating a memory box for objects that remind students of that person. Last year, after a trip to the beach, he brought shells to the group to paint and showed the video about the wind phones. He also shared his own story with a group about losing his mother when he was very young. There is no right or wrong way to grieve, he said. Underwood said two counselors are always present at the grief group, and occasionally, if a student gets emotional, one of them can speak to that student alone. He said mostly they offer coping skills and fun projects as a group. With the other counselors backing the idea, Underwood reached out to Grandmother's Garden about the wind phone and met with Kathleen Hillman, a former teacher and school committee member. Hillman arranged a meeting with the Grandmother's Garden board on which she also serves. The wind phone project was approved. We almost have ours built and ready to install, he said, adding that the counselors at WIS are providing the phone, labor, and installation at no cost to Grandmother's Garden. The phone will be on a stand near a bench in a winding path by the big field. Once it is installed, the ribbon cutting and dedication ceremony will be held. Underwood said he will invite students from the grief group, including those from last year's group who are now in Westfield Middle School, and suggested putting a wind phone in Westfield. Continuing on the front page, district taking action after state review of special education needs. By Amy Porter from Westfield. At the school committee meeting on October 4, Finance Director Shannon Berry and Human Resources Director Michael Morris presented DESE's recent integrated monitoring review of the district's special education department and steps the district is taking to address areas needing improvement. Superintendent Stefan Zaporowski was not present at the meeting, but responded afterwards to questions. The review, conducted over the spring, found that Westfield had fully implemented 200 special education standards, 3 civil rights standards, 20 special education standards, 3 civil rights standards, and 1 targeted standard. Another 20 special education standards and 3 targeted standards were partially implemented, requiring a corrective action plan. One area highlighted by DESE as needing work was evaluation timelines and assessment completeness. The district must strive to consistently meet 45-day evaluation windows, stay on schedule with 3-year reevaluations, and conduct all required educational and disability assessments, and refine tracing so annual IEP reviews occur on or before anniversary dates, and proposed plans are delivered immediately to families. Barry said the district has hired a supervisor of compliance, Alexandra Kleins, to focus on evaluation deadlines. Kleins was formerly the principal of Munger Hill and last year was supervisor of special education for grades 5-8. She is working on tracking processes for dates using PowerSchool that actually has a bunch of different features that can alert to these different deadlines. So we are working to try to get PowerSchool up to what it can do for alerting to those types of things, Barry said. The district has also hired Pam Plummer of Warbler Education Consulting, who was a former special education director in another district. Barry said she is providing training to education team leaders and special education supervisors on timelines and helping them to meet the different deadlines. Zaporowski said the district is also working with Plummer to improve instruction overall, with a particular focus on the achievement gap that continues to widen between special education students with individualized education programs and general education students through training of supervisors and education team leaders. In the report, DESE also called on Westfield to standardize written discipline procedures, district-wide ensure that manifestation determination meetings occur within required timelines, and strengthen meeting reviews to evaluate whether behavior relates to a student's disability or an IEP implementation gap, while ensuring procedural safeguards are provided promptly. We also saw here that training for assistant principals, as assistant principals are the ones that handle behavior at the schools, is needed, so we will be providing additional training there, Barry said. She said another item was about IEP team attendance and general education teachers not participating in the IEP meetings. She said when they weren't there, there wasn't a lot of formal documentation about the excusals ahead of time. Barry said the supervisors and team leaders would work to address this in conjunction with the principals, who need to be informed to make sure the teachers are available for the meetings and that their classes are covered. Also noted was the need to invite students and representatives from outside agencies to post-secondary transition meetings and to obtain written consent from adult students with decision-making authority to continue their programs. Also highlighted was the need to ensure that all family communications are translated into families' primary languages. Barry said that Christine Shea, who handles translation for the district, was working on adding more languages through PowerSchool, which she said was easier to process than solely relying on vendors. PowerSchool does a good job of translating the items for us, she said. Barry said the district is also working on training staff to use augmentative and alternative communication devices, another need highlighted by DESE. We actually have someone in district that does that for us, so we're going to be ramping up the actual professional development he's doing with teachers on those devices. Barry said the supervisor of compliance will also be overseeing private out-of-district placements and homeschooled students, another area that DESE says is partially implemented. I can comment that this year we have had more students move in over the summer and the beginning of the year than I have ever seen. We've had to hire at least 2 additional teachers so far, and many one-to-ones, Barry said, adding, there is difficulty when they're happening after the budget process occurs and trying to realign. Finding the staffing at this time of year when people are secure in jobs is also another challenge. She said staff licensure, ensuring that all special education instructors hold appropriate licenses is another challenge. She said Westfield does have staff members who are on waivers. This is a statewide problem, finding licensed special educators, Barry said. We are currently trying to fill open positions. We did have to hire a couple of teachers to reduce some class sizes, and this is obviously going to be going forward when we look at the budget for next year, something that will come up again, because as these class sizes are growing and we need to have smaller class sizes, it obviously results in more staff. Zaborowski said DESE allows districts to apply for waivers for certification, but then they cite you for it. He said that often they end up contracting with a company to fill positions, which cost 20 to 30% more when they can't find a certified staff person. Morris said Westfield is leading a six-district Western Massachusetts consortium alongside Chicopee, Granby, Greenfield, Hadley, and Hamden-Wilbraham to partner with UMass Amherst for the state's Registered Teachers Apprenticeship Program. We received a state planning grant for the school year to design the program and gauge interest. The goal is to create an earn while you learn route for our dedicated paraprofessionals to earn their initial special education teaching license, tuition free, all while keeping their full-time jobs and paychecks in our classrooms, he said. We are mapping out the process details right now, with the plans to apply for implementation funding next spring and launch our first cohort in fall 2027. After the meeting, Zaborowski discussed the findings and the corrective action that Westfield is taking. He said Westfield has seen a 5% increase in special education students who qualify for more services while overall enrollment has declined, which puts a strain on finances and staffing. At the end of last year, special education comprised 26% of student enrollment compared to 20.4% 5 years earlier. The vast majority of budget increases over the last 5 years have gone toward special education costs, Zaborowski said, adding, special education is underfunded by the state. If the state legislature decides to fund special education accordingly, that could really be helpful. Zaborowski said, the main issues identified through the DESE report are staffing, an increase in the number of students, and meeting deadlines, which are the result of a lack of staffing. He said one of the reasons the district has joined the RTAP is to build its own in-home pipeline for paraprofessionals working in the district to obtain additional education and certification. Once we are able to stabilize special education staffing, which we're working very hard towards, many of these findings will be resolved. Our top priority is to resolve our staffing needs, he said, adding, the special education staff that we have works very hard. Their caseloads are larger than they were 5 years ago based on the numbers that we have. Currently, there are 15 vacancies, including teachers and paraprofessionals, according to Morris. We have spent the beginning of this school year really looking at the issues that are identified and trying to find solutions. Parents can expect positive changes to our special education department with the goal of increased student outcomes. That's what we're working towards, compliance and instruction, staffing and finances. We need to do a better job of what is in the IEP and implementing the accommodations while teaching, Zaborowski said. It's really about professional development. Our staff needs professional development as the needs of our students have changed a lot in the last 5 years, and we need to meet the students where they are, he said. Expect things to improve quickly. It's going to get better. The report that we received really helped us identify where we need to focus, Zaborowski said. Asked who parents could contact with questions, Zaborowski suggested reaching out to their special education supervisors first, then to principals. Special education supervisors are Amy Hennigan, grades K through 4, Janine Iacola, grades 5 through 8, and Kristen O'Connor, grades 9 through 12, who also oversees the transition program. Longtime high school supervisor Darlene Fernandez is retiring in a few weeks. He said parents can also contact the central office and ask for the superintendent or the Human Resources Director. And last on the front page, State Preservation Links 40,000 Acres of Hilltown Woodlands by Jim Kinney from Blandford. State officials gathered Friday, almost within earshot of the Mass Pike, to open 580 acres of a new Mass Wildlife

0: This broadcast service is provided by Valley iRadio. The material being read is the copyright property of the publications being read. Access to this program is solely for persons who cannot read the original printed version due to a visual impairment or other disability. By continuing to listen, you confirm that you have such a condition.
1: 18 states. It's a global hotspot for conservation of biodiversity, O'Shea said. And this provides a particularly important link across the Mass Pike, but it also gives hunting and fishing and trapping and outdoor recreation opportunities. With 580 acres open to the public, it's one of our most important core habitats that we've identified on our biomap. The land has animal crossing culverts under the Massachusetts Turnpike, Interstate 90, just west of the Blandford Rest Stop. Trail cam photos prove bobcat, black bear, coyote, and aquatic species like otters use these culverts at the Blandford Cross Pike Nature Project to get under the highway safely. This has been identified as an area where they really want to cross, O'Shea said, and that's going to be important as more species with climate change need to move northward. The land itself is prime habitat for the New England cottontail, which is one of our most vulnerable mammals in Massachusetts, O'Shea said. The property stream also has brook trout and feeds the cold water fishery of the Westfield River through the Sanderson, Cushman, Finley, and Peebles Brooks. Of the 518 acres, 218 acres will be managed by DCR as part of the Chester Blandford State Forest. The remaining land is the new Mass Wildlife Management Area. Walking on Friday, state officials showed the former Christmas tree farm that once occupied part of the property. Other sections are former hay fields overtaken by goldenrod, but recently mowed. They'll be kept open as habitats for grouse, deer, and other wildlife. The state even plans to remove some of the encroaching aspens and open up the hay fields. There are abandoned cellar holes, barn foundations, and orderly stone fences through the mature hardwood forests of ash, maple, and oak. Richard Gates, chair of the town's Conservation Commission, said he'd often drive by the parcel and wonder what would become of it. He remembered in the 1980s that it was subdivided, at least on paper, for homes. This is wonderful for the town, Gates said. It comes as a great relief given the development pressure we see from solar and battery storage. With the flat fields and road access, this land would have been a prime target. I could definitely see a solar farm here, Gates said, as the early October sun filtered through the changing leaves. Heirs of Howard and Judith A. Terry sold the property to the Nature Conservancy for $1.56 million on July 7, 2025, according to documents on file with the Hampden County Registry of Deeds. Judith Terry ran the family's Balsam Acres Christmas tree farm on part of this property until her passing in 2024, according to her obituary. Howard, a patent attorney and outdoorsman, died in 2014. The Nature Conservancy bought the property and held it until the state's property purchasing process could catch up, said Chris Seri, state director for the National Conservancy in Massachusetts. It's become a common occurrence. Earlier this year, the Lime Timber Company donated more than 1,200 acres of forest land to the Kestrel and Mount Grace Land Trust. Amherst-based timber company W.D. Coles sold the 12 parcels of timberland in nine towns in 2025 as part of a larger transaction in which Lime acquired 5,260 acres for conservation purposes as part of a wilderness plan worth $30 million or more. O'Shea said property owners want to conserve properties for the future, and they come to us and organizations like the Nature Conservancy and others to protect these for the long run. And, you know, I think they see an opportunity to do that, and they have a conservation mindset to do it, and it's great, he said. And a lot of these lands will continue to be, you know, some of them harvested for timber. Even though they're protected, we do manage them, and so forest management is part of what we do to keep these habitats.

0: Ansari said the property deals are often a result of generational succession in families, as older generations preserved the property while owning it. Heirs want to preserve it, but need to get some money out of the transaction as well. In a phone conversation, Lime Timber Company Managing Director Peter Stein said economic times are bad for owners of small, dispersed New England woodlots. Markets are few for hardwood lumber, and immigration crackdowns mean fewer people are working in the woods harvesting timber. Tariffs have disrupted markets for buyers and sellers of wood products. In northern New England, woodlot owners lost a major buyer when Glens Falls, New York's Fitch Papers stopped buying low-grade pulpwood. Massachusetts is aggressive in its environmental planning, O'Shea said. In the biggest picture here in Massachusetts, we're trying to meet 30 by 30 goals, which is to basically protect 30% of our land and waters by 2030, he said. The goal is also 40% by 2050. Big kinds of protection, you know, achievements like this that are going to get us there. We're trying to double the pace of land protection in the state to meet that goal, O'Shea said. Through the Mass Ready Act, the Healey administration said it has proposed historic investments to accelerate progress toward these goals, including $304.5 million to support state land protection programs and $20 million dedicated to advancing the biodiversity conservation goals. I have one obituary. Larry Will Hendrick of Mount Vernon, Ohio, was 86 when he passed away on October 1, 2026. He had served in the U.S. Navy and worked as an airport manager in several airports, including Westfield. He leaves behind his wife, Nancy, his children, Christina Hendrick Herbold, Kathleen Dewey, and Thomas, two grandchildren and two great-grandchildren. There will be a celebration of life in the future held in Ohio. In sports, Rams bid comes up short against Frontier, by Christopher Berry from Southwick. In the Nichols Twins, the number 19 Frontier girls soccer team trust, and for good reason, as Maggie Nichols scored the opening goal for the Redhawks to begin their contest against Southwick on Monday night. Then, during the 76th minute of action, Michaela Mascadrelli attempted to help the Rams even the score on a feed from Olivia Gagne. But as Mascadrelli approached the opposing box on the breakaway attempt, Sadie Nichols cut across Mascadrelli along the right. The sophomore then performed a quick maneuver toward the left and then kicked the ball out of bounds to ultimately secure Frontier a 2-1 win at Wally Park. From the scoreboard in girls' soccer, Belchertown edges Bombers, Belchertown 3, Westfield 2. Also in girls' soccer, Sadler Strong and Gateway tie, Gateway 2, Pathfinder 2. In golf, Westfield Technical Academy drops pair. Friday, Franklin Tech 154, WTA 166. Monday, McCann Tech 167, WTA 176. Continuing in golf, Miller and Jarvis lead Westfield. Westfield 156, Northampton 176. Brown, a co-medalist, Amherst 183, Southwick 190. And in boys soccer, Chicopee shuts out Westfield, Chicopee 5, Westfield 0. In other scores, Westfield Technical Academy 5, Maha Regional 0, and Commerce 2, Southwick 1. Dear Annie, by Annie Lane. Neighbor barks up wrong tree with reply. Dear Annie, I have lived in the same house for nearly 15 years and have always had a friendly relationship with my neighbors. About a year ago, a new family moved in next door with two large dogs. They seemed like perfectly nice dogs, but my neighbors let them outside constantly, early in the morning, throughout the day, and sometimes well into the evening. The problem is that the dogs bark at everything. People walking by, delivery trucks, squirrels, other dogs, and sometimes, apparently, nothing at all. Once they start, they can bark for 20 to 30 minutes before anyone brings them inside. On weekends, I've been awakened before 7 a.m., and during warmer months, it has become almost impossible to enjoy dinner or have friends over on our patio. I finally mentioned it politely to my neighbor, and she laughed and said, "That's what dogs do." Since then, nothing has changed, and now I feel awkward bringing it up again. I don't want to start a feud with someone I have to live beside for years, but I also don't think I should have to arrange my life around her dogs. Should I speak to her again, contact the town, or simply learn to live with the barking? Signed, Barking Up the Wrong Tree. Dear Barking, your neighbor is right about one thing, dogs bark, but that does not mean everyone nearby has to listen to it all day. I would try talking to her one more time before calling the town. Pick a calm moment and simply say that the barking is waking you up and making it hard to enjoy your yard. Keep it friendly and focus on the problem, not on blaming her. If she laughs it off again, start writing down when the dogs bark and how long it lasts. Then check your town's rules about excessive barking and noise so you know what your options are. You have every right to enjoy your own home without feeling like you live next door to a doggy alarm system. Dear Annie, my husband and I have a good marriage except for one issue, the thermostat. I am always freezing and he is always boiling. I turn the heat up 2 degrees and within minutes he sneaks by and turns it back down. We've been married 18 years and I swear we have had discussed the thermostat more than our children, finances, and retirement combined. I caught him opening a bedroom window in January when the heat was on. I told him this was grounds for divorce. He told me to put on another sweater. How do two otherwise reasonable adults stop fighting over 2 degrees? Signed, Frozen in My Own Home. Dear Frozen, marriage is about compromise and apparently also layers. Pick a temperature in the middle, invest in a good blanket, and declare the thermostat neutral territory. If he opens a window in January again, however, I fully support hiding his favorite sweatshirt. And our hints from Heloise. Don't get floored by surprises cleaning hardwood. Dear Heloise, I can't stress enough the use of a hardwood floor cleaner. Don't listen to people who tell you to use vinegar or whatever their favorite cleaner is. Vinegar can dull or damage the finish of naturally stained and sealed hardwood floors. There are other remedies, and if you want to know what flooring people say, ask them. From Elaine in Alabama. Sparkling Carafe. Dear Heloise, I have a 10-cup coffee carafe with a teardrop-shaped stainless steel carafe. Because it's narrow at the top and wider at the bottom, it doesn't clean well in the dishwasher. To easily remove stains and stale odors, I fill the carafe with water, pour the water into a pan, and bring it to a full boil on the stove. Then I carefully pour the boiling water back into the carafe. I add a dishwasher pod, cover the carafe tightly, and gently jostle it into mix. I leave it to soak overnight or for the full day. The next day, I pour the mixture out through the lid to clean the top mechanism, and I rinse it until all bubbles and any soap smells are completely gone. This leaves the stainless steel interior gleaming. From Marianne in Dallas. And that is the Westfield News for Wednesday, October 7, 2026. This has been Martha. 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
1: Hello and welcome again to Valley Eye Radio. This is Steve Richards, and this hour we'll be reading from the pages of the Daily Hampshire Gazette for Wednesday, October 7th. First off, a look at the Hampshire County weather forecast. Today, mostly sunny with a high of 67. Tonight, mostly clear with a low of 47. Tomorrow, Thursday, partly sunny, a high of 74 and a low of 47. And Friday, breezy in the morning, then mostly sunny with a high of 68. The lead story in today's Gazette across the top of the front page. Hadley man admits to plutonium offenses. Miller, 44, to be sentenced in January for possessing explosives, radioactive materials from Russia, and child sexual abuse materials. By staff writer Anthony Camilleri. Dateline Springfield. A Hadley man is facing a lengthy prison sentence after he pleaded guilty in federal court to importing nuclear material, plutonium, from Russia, among other criminal charges, including possession of child sexual abuse material and being a felon in possession of ammunition. Jacob Miller, 44, pleaded guilty in U.S. District Court in Springfield to one count of being a felon in possession of ammunition, one count of being a felon in possession of explosive materials, one count of importing nuclear material without lawful authority, one count of mailing hazardous materials, and one count of possession of child sexual abuse material. Miller was indicted by a grand jury on April 17th last year and has remained in federal custody on pretrial detention since his arrest on April 9th, 2025. When FBI agents located firearms, ammunition, radioactive materials, child pornography, records of recent plutonium sales, and harmful substances such as arsenic at his home at 108 Hoconum Road in Hadley. Between 2017 and 2025, Miller used the online retailer Bonanza to sell thallium to approximately 71 customers. As with the plutonium, Miller shipped the thallium, a deadly poison, from South Hadley to his customers through the mail. Between 2020 and 2025, Miller sold plutonium, a hazardous substance that is prohibited from being mailed, to approximately 67 customers throughout the U.S. and abroad. A man from Belchertown told police that in 2023, he and others gathered at Miller's home to watch him light black powder into a ball of fire. On another occasion that summer, Miller had reportedly blown up a dishwasher outside the house, according to court documents. FBI agents during a 2015 interview with Miller learned that Miller had begun selling radioactive materials, including depleted uranium, on eBay in 2012, and later under the website Collect the Periodic Table, which offered plutonium to customers. Quote, the gravity of the defendant's conduct was underscored in 2015 when two FBI agents interviewed the defendant about his sales of depleted uranium, court records state. Miller explained that he was, quote, only trying to make a quick profit with the sales. Miller's connection to illegal explosives resulted in multiple run-ins with the law over the course of more than two decades. He was first arrested in 1999 when he was 17 after he broke into Hopkins Academy in Hadley and stole hypochlorous acid, a bomb-making material. Police later found Molotov cocktails and pipe bombs in Miller's home. Quote, Miller admitted to breaking into the school at 11:30 p.m. March 13th by kicking in a window and stealing a small bottle of hypochlorous acid, the Gazette reported in 1999. Several days later, a state trooper from the fire marshal's office searched Miller's home and discovered Molotov cocktails, CO2 pipe bombs, chemicals, and other products used in the manufacturing of bombs. In 2002, police executed a search warrant at Miller's home, where they found various containers of chemicals, blasting caps, a rocket launcher, and homemade pipe bombs and recipes for bomb making.
3: He was convicted in 2004 of one count of possessing child sexual abuse material and two counts of possessing an explosive device, and was sentenced to 2.5 years in jail, followed by 10 years of probation, which he violated in 2012. The charges of being a felon in possession of ammunition and explosives each provide for a sentence of up to 15 years in prison and a fine of up to $250,000. The charge of unlawfully importing nuclear material provides for a sentence of up to 20 years in prison and a fine of up to $250,000. Mailing hazardous material provides for a sentence of up to 1 year in prison and a fine of up to $250,000. Possession of child sexual abuse material after a prior conviction on that charge provides for a sentence of no less than 10 years and up to 20 years in prison and a fine of up to $250,000. U.S. District Court Judge Mark Mastriani scheduled sentencing for January 21st, 2027. Also on the front page from Northampton, A Million Little Moments. Manna Community Kitchen celebrates 40 years of food, service, and community. By staff writer Anthony Camilleri. Dateline Northampton. Dozens filed into the Manna Community Kitchen on Elm Street Tuesday morning for a free plate of spaghetti and meatballs, the same meal served when Manna first opened its doors 40 years ago. The Manna Project began as a weekly gathering for free community meals at St. John's Episcopal Church on Elm Street in 1986. Now operating independently from the church, the community kitchen serves community meals 5 days a week, thousands annually, and delivers meals to neighbors with the help of more than 400 volunteers. Quote, it started off as just a meal one evening a week down in the basement of the church, and now we serve 5 days a week. The first few meals, they were serving about a dozen people, said Manna Executive Director Nikki Lankowski. Now we're serving about 100 people a day. Tuesday's meal service will follow a Manniversary event at the Smith College Conference Center slated for October 14th, featuring a menu created by five-time James Beard semifinalist chef Unmi Abkin. It will include dishes from restaurants Masa Mexicano, Paul and Elizabeth's, Daily Operation, and Augustine's Pizza Club. The anniversary event aims to raise $150,000 for the kitchen, though Lankowski said $125,000 has already been raised through community partners. Rising food costs and increasing community need over the last few years has brought about an increased need for community support, Development and Communications Director Caitlin Ferrara said. Quote, we've definitely seen an increase in people, not to mention the cost of food has gone up a lot. It's almost double what it was 2 years ago, Ferrari said. SNAP benefits were cut last year, so the need has grown, and so has the cost of food. Those are challenges, but we still keep doing what we're doing. And you know, we really rely on the community to fund us. Ferrari began volunteering at Manna during the height of the pandemic, when she said many of the volunteers were at high risk for contracting COVID-19. Leaving the community kitchens short-staffed and in high demand. She said she took pride in the fact that the nonprofit was not closed for a day. Celebrating the little moments for those Manna serves, when a regular finds a job or celebrations of someone's birthday, brings a special meaning to her work, Ferrari said. Quote, this is something that really means a lot to me, combating food insecurity and making sure that people know that we're here and available, Ferrari said. We really are a low-barrier organization. We don't ask a lot of questions. We want to make our food and our other services as accessible as possible. That's something that I find really special. As regulars formed a line to receive their meals, and a slice of a large cake was served to celebrate the kitchen's anniversary, many voiced their appreciation for the nonprofit as not only a source for their meals, but also as a place they go to find community. Regular Kevin DeCato said he initially began going to Mana 2 years ago after he retired for the free meals, but has since appreciated the sense of community he gets from eating with friends. Quote, right after I retired, I realized looking around my house that I wasn't going to have enough food to really feed myself for 7 days a week, Decato said. Coming out and being social is important once you retire. Being around more people and talking, the people are so welcoming and it's so warm. It's almost like our Cheers, where people know your name. Staff member Teo Cespedes Ash said his previous struggles with food insecurity inspired his service at Mana, which he noted was to serve the community he was once part of. Quote, I had my own issues and struggles at one point. When I was given the opportunity to be a part of something that really wasn't as available when I had my issues, it was a big thing, he said. It's like a home for people that don't have a home. People feel safe here and feel unjudged. They can come in and get their basic human needs, starting with a hot meal, and we provide them with showers. They can do laundry and all the things that everyone needs. Lankowski described her work at Mana as being a series of days filled with a million little moments that make it special. Quote, here at Mana, we're not solving everyone's problems in one day, but it's just these little things that we can do for people to make their day better, she said. It's giving someone some Q-tips that they asked if we have, or other things that people might need throughout the day. Then you learn more about them. So many unique personalities come through here, and it's a very vibrant place. For me, it's just a million little moments. On the front page from East Hampton, Ferry Street forced to shut down. Sinkhole reveals pipe failure around mill buildings, by staff writer Sam Ferland. Dateline East Hampton. Ferry Street could be closed for several weeks as workers identify the severity of a century-old pipe that burst, opening a large sinkhole in the middle of the roadway last week. The city had temporarily patched the sinkhole when it formed last Thursday, allowing drivers to use Ferry Street for a day or two. A statement from the city released Monday, however, said the initial repairs revealed a failure of a water pipe that connects to the former power generation Ferry Street mill building, requiring more work to address. Quote, we're working to determine the best method of permanently sealing the pipe, Director of Public Works Greg Nuttleman said at the site of the sinkhole Tuesday morning. The pipe was built more than a century ago as infrastructure for the former mills. More information will be revealed once the severity of the damage is determined, Nuttleman said. The full length of Ferry Street was closed as of Tuesday morning, spanning from Parsons to East Street. Mayor Salem Derby said the roadway could be closed for up to 4 weeks, but we'll have a better idea of how long the closure will be once more information is gathered. Quote, this is a problem that a lot of cities around the state are facing, aging infrastructure, Derby said, especially for an old mill town like East Hampton, where many things were done before our time. Traffic is being detoured to various roadways around Ferry Street. The street is well traveled, and the city is trying to minimize traffic in other areas. Quote, when the sinkhole opened, it was clear that it has a pretty significant impact on traffic around the city, so this is a priority for us, Derby said. Felicia Zadzik, city councilor of 4 Precinct 2, where Ferry Street is located, said she is in contact with Derby and Nuttleman, and the goal is to update residents as much as possible in the days ahead. Jadzik said she appreciates the responsiveness of the Department of Public Works and East Hampton Police when the sinkhole was discovered. Quote, I know that we weren't anticipating or expecting it to take this long, but it makes sense because it's an area with a lot of old infrastructure, Jadzik said about the duration of construction. There are multiple projects in the works in the Ferry Street and New City area. Derby said that currently he does not expect there to be any impacts on upcoming projects, but that is being taken into consideration. The City Council signed a resolution at its September 16th meeting supporting significant pedestrian infrastructure improvements on Ferry Street, spanning from Parsons Street to Emerald Place. The work would build new sidewalks, raised crosswalks with flashing light beacons, improve visibility at the intersection of Ferry and Parsons, and more. It would be funded by a $4.4 million grant from the state's Housing Works Infrastructure Program, awarded in late 2024. The project aims to pave the way for reconstruction of the 11 Ferry Street Mill Building, which is to be developed into a five-story, 96-unit housing complex. Demolition of the building, contracted to Atlas Technical Consultants of West Springfield, is expected to take place within the coming months, according to a demolition plan for the project obtained by the Gazette. The demolition plan is called a non-traditional asbestos abatement work plan required by the Massachusetts Department of Environmental Protection for the demolition due to the complexity and age of the building. Previously, construction took place late last year to replace other 100-year-old piping underneath the streets and houses in the area, part of the new city master plan. Funding for that came from the 2024 Community Development Block Grant, worth roughly $670,000. Jadzik said the city has long been moving to improve infrastructure along Ferry Street and the new city area. These projects take time to complete, she said, often requiring pursuit of different grants to be done and involving multiple city departments, state agencies, and outside contractors. Quote, we're working on it. It's not being ignored, Jadzik said. When it looks like nothing is happening, usually there is something happening, but it's being done behind the scenes. And finally, on the front page of today's Gazette, state news, Medicare bill is a prescription on a plate. McGovern proposal targets post-hospital care with medically tailored meals, by Layla Penn for the Gazette. When patients across Hampshire and Franklin counties finish treatment for chronic illnesses like heart disease or diabetes, their medical care often encounters an immediate obstacle once they step out of the clinic door: the time, cost, and physical toll of preparing a specialized diet. While traditional Medicare routinely covers home health aids and physical therapy following a hospital stay, it has historically drawn a strict line at food, leaving chronically ill patients to navigate grocery shopping and meal preparation on their own. That care gap is the target of federal legislation co-authored by U.S. Representative Jim McGovern. The Medically Tailored Home Delivered Meals Program Pilot Act recently cleared a major hurdle by passing out of the House Ways and Means Committee on a 39-0 vote. McGovern said the federal proposal draws directly on successful programs already operating across Massachusetts. Quote, the Medically Tailored Home Delivered Meals Program Act was inspired by the incredible work of Community Servings here in Massachusetts, which provides people with chronic illness across Massachusetts with nutritious meals to help manage their conditions, McGovern said in a statement to the Gazette. Currently, medically tailored meals are not covered under traditional Medicare, and this bill establishes a six-year nationwide pilot program at 40 hospitals to provide MTMs to eligible Medicare beneficiaries. Under the bill, selected hospitals would partner with community-based MTM organizations to provide meals to participating seniors for at least 12 weeks following a hospital stay. Quote, the pilot is a first step to full Medicare coverage for these meals, McGovern said. The legislative effort comes as food insecurity reaches historic levels across western Massachusetts. According to state food access data from the Greater Boston Food Bank, more than one in three older adults in Massachusetts experiences food insecurity or nutrition insecurity, struggling to afford the specialized diets required to manage chronic conditions. Additionally, the Greater Boston Food Bank reported that more than 8 in 10 adults in Massachusetts living in food insecure households report at least one chronic health condition, compared with about 66% of those in food secure households. For local health practitioners in Hampshire and Franklin counties, the benefits of pre-made, medically tailored nutrition extends beyond physical health metrics. Cara Dionello, a registered dietitian who operates Homeward Bound Nutrition in Northampton, said that for many local residents, the primary obstacles to healthy eating are time, fatigue, and stress. Dionello noted that clients balancing multiple jobs, family care, or physical limitations often struggle with the sheer effort required to prepare specialized meals. Quote, when I'm working with folks and thinking about barriers to eating consistently, the biggest barriers are time, Dionello said. The idea of these meals being already made takes out the effort and process of needing to meal prep. Dionello emphasized that when Medicare covers pre-prepared, condition-specific meals, it relieves patients of the mental load of grocery shopping and cooking, allowing them to focus on other vital components of recovery, such as sleep and stress management. Quote, when people don't necessarily need to focus so much on getting their nutritional needs met, there could be more room for supporting all the things that come with being a human, Dionello said. Unlike standard senior lunch offerings or generic food pantries, medically tailored meals function as clinical prescriptions written by registered dietitian nutritionists. According to Community Servings, a statewide nonprofit that has delivered MTMs in Massachusetts for 36 years, menus are customized down to an individual's specific diagnoses and medical history. The organization offers 16 distinct diet tracks, including cardiac, renal, diabetic, and soft food options that can be blended into customized combinations for patients managing multiple health conditions simultaneously. Jean Terranova, Vice President of Policy and Research, said Community Servings already maintains HIPAA-compliant data partnerships and referral systems with healthcare providers across the state, making regional providers well-positioned to step in if local hospitals participate in the pilot. Advocates argue the legislative proposal pays for itself by preventing costly hospital readmissions and emergency room visits, offsetting the expense of meal preparation and delivery. The proposal must still win approval in the House and Senate and be signed by Donald Trump before the start of the 120th Congress in January, if it is to take effect. Turning now to the Cities and Towns page from Amherst, ADU bylaw changes weighed after lawsuit. Revisions would align language with state rules. By staff writer Scott Merzbach, Dateline Amherst. Officials are considering amending a town bylaw in light of a lawsuit over a recent Zoning Board of Appeals determination that a Newell Court accessory dwelling unit is too large to comply with town zoning. A few weeks after the Land Court lawsuit was filed, both on behalf of the Newell Court developer and several other property owners, the Town Council on Monday considered revisions that would make gross floor area measurements consistent with state rules. These would ensure that so-called protected ADUs, which are allowed by right, will be capped at 900 square feet, while local ADUs can still be as large as 1,200 square feet as long as the owner occupies either the accessory dwelling or the principal residence. Jeff Bagg, Director of Planning and Economic Development, told counselors the idea is to correct the language, quote, to make gross floor area more clear and more consistent with state requirements under the 2024 Affordable Homes Act, which caps the size of accessory dwelling units at 900 square feet. If space has sufficient ceiling height, then that will count toward gross floor area, Bagg explained. Otherwise, it will not be counted toward gross floor area. The adjustments also provide a definition for an attic that stipulates these should never be habitable space, but rather be more akin to an area of a home used for storage and access with a pull-down staircase, Pegg said. In addition, the bylaw will stipulate that an attic is never intended for conversion into habitable space. Quote, "We're trying to define what was undefined previously," Bagg said. Part of the issue with the dual court home was whether the attic space, which has room for two bedrooms and a bathroom, should count toward gross floor area. Based on the way the town's bylaw is written, Building Commissioner Rob Mora excluded the space under the building's code, under the building code's attic exclusion approach. That allows upper-level space to go uncounted as long as it's less than one-third the size of the main living area below it. The revisions are designed to tighten up that language. They also include only having floor area count toward the gross floor area if it meets the ceiling height required in the building code, changing the definition of floor and story so there is no confusion about what an attic is, and adjusting the definition of half story for both top floor and basement. Quote, "Taken together, the intent of these changes is to ensure that all livable spaces in an ADU are included as part of the size calculation. These changes draw a clearer line between floor area that counts toward an ADU size and attic space that does not. This will help applicants and town staff apply the size limit for a protected use ADU consistently," Bagg and Town Manager Paul Bockelman wrote in a memo. The changes are expected to be part of a joint hearing by the Council's Community Resources Committee and Planning Board October 22nd. Following that, the matter could be referred back to the Town Council for a recommendation and for a possible vote. Several residents addressed the town council about their concerns with the interpretation of the bylaw and bemoaned that there is no notification system for when an ADU is being built. Bagg said it's uncertain whether such a notification is allowed or reasonable based on state law that makes ADUs by right. Lois Barber of Taylor Street said several ADUs are being built in her neighborhood. Quote, "This is an issue you need to look at carefully," Barber said. "It's happening so fast without proper scrutiny, without proper definition of words." John Kuhn of Chestnut Street, whose son filed the appeal of the building permit for a Newell Street or Newell Court ADU that led to the lawsuit, said the town's ADU bylaw is poorly written because the word attic is not defined. Quote, "The issue here is really quite simple. Should there be a loophole allowing an additional 300 square feet, resulting in two additional bedrooms and a bath, or not?" Kuhn said. Ira Brick of Strong Street said he feels the Zoning Board of Appeals made the right decision as to what should count toward 900 square feet, even as the town faces a lawsuit. Beyond addressing the size of ADUs, Eunice McAllister of Newell Court said she feels she's lost some of her privacy to an ADU built on what had previously been open land. Quote, "I feel invaded, and I think probably a lot of other people feel the same way," McAllister said. Also on Cities and Towns from Amherst, "Rowdy Weekend Keeps Police Busy," by staff writer Scott Merzbach, Dateline Amherst. Several large parties and a few fights with injuries kept Amherst police busy over the mild and dry weekend, with one gathering bringing well over 1,000 college-age people to the Hampshire College campus. At 10:59 p.m. Saturday, Amherst police were contacted by campus security about a party taking place in the woods near the tennis courts. When officers got there, they found around 1,500 people partying, some of whom appeared to be remaining students completing their studies at the college, joined by University of Massachusetts students. No arrests were made, and those attending the party were sent on their way by campus security and police. A party that had a more significant impact on the quality of life of the neighborhood took place on Belchertown Road on Friday at 10:13 p.m. There, police found 400 to 500 partygoers trespassing on neighboring residential properties where some were urinating and others were walking in the road and blocking traffic. At one nearby home, partygoers kicked over a garbage can, spilling trash into the yard. As a result of that party, two people are being summoned to court on charges of violating the town's open container bylaw, and two people are facing charges related to being a minor in possession of alcohol and violating the town's open container bylaw. These were among incidents coming on a weekend when more people were in town, including at the UMass football game, which was the team's first home sellout in 12 years, and for family weekend at UMass. At a North Pleasant Street fraternity where a live band was playing Saturday at 9:16 p.m., police issued a ticket for violating the town's noise bylaw. That citation came after music continued following an initial warning to quiet down. About 100 people, a mix of students and their parents, were gathered at the home. Police responded to another fraternity Sunday at 12:20 a.m. after getting a complaint about underage drinking and marijuana distribution, but officers found no evidence to support those claims. The people at that party told police they would be heading home. The weekend also included several fights. One incident involved five combatants on Sunset Avenue on Saturday at 12:20 a.m., which led to the arrest of one college-age man on a charge of disorderly conduct. Another fight took place Saturday at 8:25 p.m. at a downtown bar. There, a man suffered a bloody nose after being headbutted. He and the suspect both fled. The victim, though, was later identified after seeking medical attention at a Hadley clinic. At 9:49 p.m. Saturday at a downtown bar, two bouncers were trying to prevent an intoxicated man from entering the establishment. That man suffered injuries but declined treatment. Police are investigating. Also from Amherst, Cruz Quell Attic Fire by staff writer Scott Mersbach, Dateline Amherst. An attic fire at a Blue Hills Road home caused minor damage early Tuesday morning, with firefighters extinguishing the blaze before it extended beyond that part of the residence. Fire Chief Lindsay Stromgren said the department's nine on-duty full-time firefighters responded to 117 Blue Hills Road, a two-story home, after receiving a 911 call at 3:40 a.m. They were joined by Amherst police officers, with those on scene observing smoke coming from the attic vent. A first alarm then summoned all off-duty Amherst firefighters. The fire was located above the second-floor bathroom, with crews removing the bathroom ceiling and finding the fire burning in the roof rafters. The fire was extinguished using a hose line before firefighters checked to make sure it was contained to that area. Power was turned off in that section of the home. Occupants were able to return to the residence about 2 hours after it was restored. The building inspector also provided assistance on the scene. There were no injuries. The cause of the fire remains under investigation, Stromgren said, with focus on the vent fan in the bathroom. The fire is not considered suspicious. A section of Blue Hills Road, which links Northampton Road to Amity Street, was closed to traffic during the incident, reopening when crews left at 5:30 a.m. And finally, more from Amherst. Emily Dickinson, Metal Silhouette Goes Missing, by staff writer Scott Mersbach, Dateline Amherst. A metal silhouette depicting the likeness of Emily Dickinson in conversation with fellow poet Robert Frost is missing and presumed stolen from its boulder at the Gates lot in downtown Amherst. Part of the sculpture, known as Poetic Dialogue, the silhouette was installed in 1996 at the corner of Main and Lessee Streets. The town this week used social media to alert the public that the silhouette, made from half-inch metal, is gone. In the Facebook post, the town asks anyone with knowledge of its whereabouts to contact police at 259-3000. Quote, keep your eyes peeled, be on the lookout, and let's find Emily, the town wrote. Following the possible heist, employees with the Department of Public Works also removed the Frost silhouette, which had sustained some damage, presumably from an attempt to remove that one as well. Poetic Dialogue was designed by artists Michael J. Verzi and Scott Sharland. The silhouettes each sit on a separate boulder on the green space across from Sweetser Park and within a few hundred feet of the Emily Dickinson Museum. There are also metal tablets resting on the boulders with inscriptions of one of their works. For Dickinson, it's I Held a Jewel in My Fingers, and for Frost, it's The Road Not Taken. The sculpture was restored by local artist Camille Peters with a ceremonial unveiling in spring 2022. Similar thefts or attempted thefts at the site have occurred in the past, such as in 1998 when the Frost silhouette was removed but found dumped nearby a few days later. And in 2012, a rabbit sculpture placed at Kendrick Park was stolen less than a week after it was installed, though it was never recovered. And from Chesterfield, town to hold master plan session. 2-hour meeting scheduled for Thursday at 6 p.m. Dateline Chesterfield. Town officials are offering residents a chance to win gift cards as an incentive to complete the town's master plan survey. A public meeting on the ongoing master plan will be held from 6 to 8 p.m. on Thursday at Town Hall at 403 Main Road. Once completed, the plan will serve as a blueprint for the town's future over the next decade or so. The state requires communities to complete such plans, and Chesterfield has not compiled one since 1996. Nearly 90 residents have completed the survey so far, but town officials hope to surpass 100 responses. Residents who have completed the survey will be entered into a drawing for 4 $30 gift cards to Stop and Shop and Big Y during Thursday's meeting. The 2-page survey takes about 15 minutes to complete and includes questions about ways to improve Chesterfield, the biggest threats to quality of life, and where investment or growth should be encouraged. Information gathered during a June meeting on the master plan will be used to guide Thursday's discussion about the future of land use in town. And now the obituaries of the Daily Hampshire Gazette for Wednesday, October 7th. 2 obituaries today. From Amherst, Lois Sidlauskas Page, 80, formerly of Hatfield, died on September 18th. She was born in Winchendon on November 6, 1945. She is a graduate of Athol High School in the class of 1963. Lois worked in the medical field and retired in 2015 as a medical software manager for Meriden Medical Management. Lois is survived by her son, William Page Jr., and her daughter, Margaret Justina, as well as her grandson, Alex. There will be no calling hours, and burial will be private. From Florence, Eleanor Burden, or D. Weber, passed away. D. is survived by her aunt, Eleanor Wright, of the Villages in Florida, her sister, Ruth Weber, of St. Augustine, Florida, and her cousins, nieces, and nephews. A Bates College graduate, D. went on to earn a master's degree in sociology from UMass. While conducting research at UMass's Sociological and Demographic Research Institute, she co-authored many publications on a wide range of issues, including healthcare, natural disaster relief, and sexual harassment on college campuses. She worked at the university for more than 40 years. She died peacefully at her Florence home that she owned for more than 40 years. Family and friends will gather to share memories at the Selusniak Funeral Home on Wednesday, October 28th from 4 to 6 p.m. And now a look back by Jim Bridgman. 50 years ago, City councilors today criticized the failure of the Northampton Redevelopment Authority to inform them of the tentative agreement to dispose of the city's industrial park and called for an explanation at tomorrow's council meeting. Most city councilors apparently did not learn until they heard news reports yesterday of the plan to sell the remaining 82.3 acres of the industrial park to a private developer. Also 50 years ago, the St. Regis Restaurant, a well-known downtown eatery, is planning to relocate and expand its present operations, manager Gerard Rodriguez announced today. The restaurant is planning to move from its present quarters at 28 Pleasant Street into a building at 76 Pleasant Street that was formerly owned by the now defunct Northampton Junior College. That was 50 years ago, 25 years ago. 23 University of Massachusetts students lost their living quarters and most of their possessions in a fast-moving fire started by a candle that consumed a fraternity house Friday afternoon. Quote, "It's a good thing this didn't happen later when people might have been sleeping," said Rich Graham, a member of the Delta Upsilon fraternity at 778 North Pleasant Street. Also 25 years ago, some are eager to join the military and serve their country. Others say they would resist a draft. In the wake of the September 11th terrorist attacks and the call-up of some reserves, the prospect of unexpected military service looms large in the minds of young men from the University of Massachusetts in Amherst to Gateway Regional High School in Huntington. That was 25 years ago. 10 years ago, executives announced Tuesday that the Big Y store on North King Street was one of five in the area targeted by hackers, and a local detective called such crimes among the biggest menaces of our time. A store official said no thefts have been reported as a result of the so-called skimming attack, in which devices are laid over an existing keypad and card scanner, mimicking their appearance. And also 10 years ago, reacting to social media chatter, dozens of students at the University of Massachusetts on Monday took to the concourse and streets around the Southwest residential area with baseball bats, Swiffer mops, and hockey sticks to find and fight off a clown that meant to do harm. But their hunt proved fruitless. Quote, "We have no confirmed sightings of concerning clowns," UMass spokesman Edward F. Blagoszewski said on Wednesday. That was 10 years ago, and that's today's look back. More state news now. Healey urged to dump Trump ed tax credit, by the Boston Herald. Education advocates, teachers, parents, and more gathered in the State House on Monday to urge the governor not to opt in to a federal tax credit program they called, quote, "a backdoor plan to allow vouchers subsidizing private schools with public money." Quote, "We're making it crystal clear that as educators, parents, students, and families, and more than 40 community organizations representing hundreds of thousands of people committed to quality public education, opting in to this latest voucher scheme would set us back, not forward," said American Federation of Teachers Massachusetts chapter president Jessica Tang. "And that is why we are calling on the governor to protect the birthplace of public education and the future of our public schools by opting out." The voluntary federal education freedom tax credit program, a Trump administration initiative passed in the One Big Beautiful Bill Act to create the first nationwide school choice program, would allow taxpayers to claim an up to $1,700 tax credit by contributing to scholarship granting organizations that would distribute funds to K-12 educational institutions. Each state has until January 1st to opt into the program. The White House released regulations detailing the program last week. As of Monday, a state executive office of education spokesperson said, quote, "It is reviewing the temporary and proposed regulations that the Trump administration issued last week, giving no indication whether Massachusetts intends to opt in." Opponents of the program, which they call a school voucher scheme, include the Massachusetts Association of School Superintendents, Massachusetts Association of School Committees, New England Conference of the NAACP, and both major state teachers' unions. Quote, once we open the floodgates to the voucher nation, it will be difficult to recover when we inevitably encounter the wave of fraud, discrimination, and the misuse of public taxpayer dollars that other states with voucher programs have experienced, said Vatasti Sivognacek, the executive director of Massachusetts Education Justice Alliance's Education Fund. Republican candidate for governor Mike Minogue previously said he would opt in to the program if elected, calling it, quote, one of the number one reasons

0: This broadcast service is provided by Valley iRadio. The material being read is the copyright property of the publications being read. Access to this program is solely for persons who cannot read the original printed version due to a visual impairment or other disability. By continuing to listen, you confirm that you have such a condition.
1: So this Saturday, UMass head coach Joe Harismiak boiled down the team's focus to one word this week, response. Quote, "We talked about an immediate response, how we were Sunday in the team meeting, which I thought was really good," Harismiak said. "We had a stern meeting. We talked about what we didn't do well. We were upfront about that. Guys had a great mindset. Now the next part of response is how you practice this week. We need a great practice week. This is a very, very super talented team." The Red Hawks enter the matchup at 2-3, coming off a 24-20 loss to Bowling Green. Miami backup quarterback Caleb Huebner has officially assumed the reins as the number one option and put up respectable numbers in the loss to the Falcons last week, going 17 for 24 for 198 yards and a touchdown. David McComb, the Red Hawks' starting quarterback to begin the season, has been ruled out for the rest of the season after suffering an injury against UConn on September 26th. Quote, "As far as the quarterback situation goes, last game was Huebner's first time starting. He got in at the end of the UConn game," Harismiak said. "He did some good things. Certainly, they gave up six sacks. I think a little bit of that is him trying to create and run around and Bowling Green's pressure. I'm sure second time he's going to truly get in the game plan and start. He's going to make better decisions," Harismiak added. "They're going to put him in situations to be successful. Regardless of who plays, this is a very, very tall task for this team." Miami has been among the cream of the crop of the MAC since 2019, as it has appeared in four MAC championship games in that span, including the last three, with a MAC title to its name in 2023. Red Hawks coach Chuck Martin is in year 13 leading the program, which has appeared in six consecutive bowl games. Quote, "The head coach, just like the last head coach we've played, has been there and has done his thing," Harismiak said. "Miami is really talented. I'm willing to say the most talented team that we've played so far as an overall product. They've played two Power Four teams that have a combined one loss. Pittsburgh is 5-0, and I believe Cincinnati is 4-1. They beat the doors off of Holy Cross, which they were supposed to do, and then they pulled out a game against UConn, who is very good, and we have them in 2 weeks. The Minutemen managed 316 yards of total offense versus Eastern Michigan, with a measly 106 rushing yards included. Harismiak hopes UMass can return to establishing its rushing attack that was averaging nearly 200 yards per game throughout the four-game win streak. Quote, "Going into this week, offensively, get back to some of the things that we can do to give our guys some angles, some numbers and things in the run game that we do well," Harismiak said. On the defensive side of the ball, Harismiak classified his team as out of character against the Eagles, yet the second-year coach remains confident in the unit. Quote, "Defensively, I think we've played really well for essentially four solid games," Harismiak said. "Statistically, it says that, but when you go against better players, it evens out." The Minutemen are still searching for their first FBS opponent victory at McGurk since defeating UConn in 2021. Kickoff against Miami is scheduled for Saturday at 2 p.m. And finally, we turn to the Outdoors page and the weekly Speaking of Nature column by Bill Danielson. A pale white dot, a longing look down at the thinking chair. 1977 was a momentous year for me. I was 9 years old, and I had just experienced the thrill of our nation's bicentennial celebration. Everything seemed to be fun and interesting because everything was new. Then in May of 1977, my mind was completely blown away when Star Wars hit the movie screens.

0: The story left an indelible mark on my mind, and to this day I wish that I could join the Jedi Order and learn the ways of the Force. Perhaps a little less memorable was the global build-up to the launch of the Voyager 1 space probe. On the big movie screens, we saw X-Wings and TIE fighters zooming about in duels that bore a curious resemblance to the black-and-white films of World War II dogfights that we had seen in PBS documentaries. Meanwhile, on the small screens of our televisions, we saw images of our own spaceship that was being fitted with a golden record that would bear messages of greetings out into the universe. Would Luke Skywalker receive our missive and respond? In September of 1977, the rocket carrying Voyager 1 blasted off while the entire world watched. The mission of Voyager 1 was simple. First, the probe would fly past Jupiter and send back photos and all sorts of scientific data. This happened in March 1979 when I was 11. The pictures were all over the news, and I am sure that I was not the only one to scrutinize every one of them in search of any hint of an Imperial Star Destroyer. Then, in November of 1980, the probe flew past Saturn. Once again, the photos were astounding, and they were even more mesmerizing than the pictures of Jupiter because of Saturn's remarkable rings. We couldn't get enough of the products of this amazing scientific achievement. And when the probe flew past Titan, Saturn's largest moon, we were once again on the edges of our seats. Were there any signs of life out there? Because of the laws of physics and the objectives of the Voyager 1 mission, the probe was then captured by Titan's gravity, and it was hurled on a trajectory that sent it out of the elliptical plane. This refers to the roughly flat imaginary racetrack that the planets follow as they orbit the Sun. Voyager 2 would not leave the ecliptic state, but Voyager 1 took a major detour. There were no further planets on the path of Voyager 1. Instead, the probe headed into deep space. 10 years later, in 1990, I was 22 and finishing up my bachelor's degree at UMass. I was highly distracted with my future, so I missed out on the fact that another momentous event took place at NASA. Voyager 1 was 3.5 billion miles from home, and over the course of the 13 years since it had left Earth, things had changed. Budget cuts at NASA suggested that Voyager 1 would not get the same amount of attention that it had once enjoyed. So Carl Sagan pressured for one last photo to be taken. In Sagan's own words, quote, "The ship was speeding away from the Sun at 40,000 miles per hour. But in early February of 1990, it was overtaken by an urgent message from Earth. Obediently, it turned its cameras back toward the now distant planets." In one of the last photos the probe ever took, there is a pale blue dot that is little more than a single pixel. That dot was the only visible trace of Earth. This year, we celebrate the 49th anniversary of the launch of Voyager 1. The probe is now 15 billion miles away, and astonishingly, its nuclear batteries are still working and faint signals are still coming home. In 1994, just 2 years before his death, Carl Sagan published a book called Pale Blue Dot to somehow capture the significance of that image. I have this book in my personal library, and I like to pick it up and read it from time to time. This year, I decided to take a photo of my own to serve as an homage to Sagan. You have all heard my stories of my thinking chair, that one small spot on Earth that I visit as often as possible in my quest to deepen my understanding of the natural world. The thinking chair launched in 2018, and for the past 8 years, it has served as an increasingly significant focal point of my life. Interestingly, it is also affected by the motions of Earth around the Sun. We are now in the beginning of that season we call autumn. The days are getting shorter, the nights are getting colder, and my days down in the meadow are getting numbered. the thinking chair begins to feel very far away. So with a sense of great longing, I stepped out onto my deck on one of our recent rainy weekends and obediently turned my camera toward the meadow. I snapped a simple photo. The eye might initially be drawn to the two maple trees that show the first signs of autumn colors, but in the bottom left corner, one can see a pale white dot. Just a few pixels in size, this is all that can be seen of the thinking chair. Over the course of its 8-year mission, I have spent uncounted hours sitting, waiting, and watching in my thinking chair. I have wondered things down there, and I have shared many of them with you. But now it all seems out of reach, and I am feeling a bit melancholy. Fortunately, spring will come soon enough, and I can return to the meadow. Meanwhile, Voyager 1 speeds deeper and deeper into space, never to return. Well, Bill got very philosophical on us this week, but always an enjoyable column, speaking of nature. And that's all we have for you today from the Daily Hampshire Gazette. Thanks, as always, for listening to Valley Eye Radio. Take care and enjoy the day.
1: Hi, I'm Linda. I'll be reading a magazine article from Saturday Evening Post, January-February 2026 issue. Your health on the research front. Walking slows cognitive decline. Increasing one's daily step count, even by a modest amount, may help slow the progression of Alzheimer's, especially among those at a higher risk for the disease, according to a new study. In a paper published in Nature Medicine, researchers at Mass General Brigham found that greater physical activity was linked to slower rate of cognitive decline in older adults with elevated levels of amyloid beta, a protein strongly implicated in Alzheimer's. For this study, researchers followed nearly 300 adults aged 50 to 90 years old who had no cognitive impairment at the start of the study. They used waistband pedometers to track physical activity and PET brain scans to measure baseline levels of amyloid beta plaques and the buildup of another protein associated with Alzheimer's called tau. Study participants received annual follow-up cognitive testing for between 2 and 14 years. People who averaged between 3,000 and 5,000 steps per day delayed cognitive decline by an average of 3 years and by 7 years for those who walked 5,000 to 7,000 steps per day. In contrast, sedentary participants showed a significantly faster buildup of tau proteins in the brain and more rapid declines in cognition and daily functioning. This sheds light on why some people who appear to be on an Alzheimer's disease trajectory don't decline as quickly as others, said senior author Jasmir Chatwal, MD, of the Mass General Brigham Department of Neurology. Lifestyle factors appear to impact the earliest stages of Alzheimer's disease, suggesting that lifestyle changes may slow the emergence of cognitive symptoms if we act early. Looking ahead, the authors believe their findings may help design future clinical trials that test exercise interventions to slow late-life cognitive decline.
2: This is Terry Wilson. I wish all my listeners out there the very, very, very best of holiday wishes and the very best of New Year wishes. And I look forward to being back here to read to you, my dear, dear friends.
3: Hello, this is Janet Echeverria. Today is Wednesday, October 7th, and this is the Greenfield Recorder. First up is our regional 6-day weather forecast. Today we have a high of 67, mostly sunny, a low of 45, partly cloudy tonight. Tomorrow, Thursday, some sun with a shower or two, high of 72 with a low of 43. Friday is mostly sunny with a high of 66 and a low of 40. Saturday, the same, abundant sunshine, a high of 66, a low of 39. Sunday, a high of 68 with a low of 52, partly sunny. And Monday, a high of 67 and a low of 50. Times of clouds and sun. And now let's move on to the Greenfield Recorder. First up, by Dominic Poli and Aliana Marietta. Voters weigh in on $236.6 million building. Residents of Franklin County Technical School's 19-member municipalities had their say on Tuesday regarding a proposal to construct a new $236.6 million building. If the proposal passes, it would authorize construction of a 21,000-square-foot building to replace the existing 50-year-old school. The Massachusetts School Building Authority, the MSBA, would reimburse up to $113.8 million. In Shelburne, the Select Board and Finance Committee voted unanimously against the proposed new school, a move that influenced Shelburne resident Ann Duby. While Duby said she is all for education, she described the price tag for Shelburne as too high. For Shelburne, a new school building would leave the town shouldering $243,000 per year. The average single-family tax bill in Shelburne is estimated to increase by $237.37. It's a lot of money, Duby said, adding that the cost burden would fall on the shoulders of retired, elderly Shelburne residents who may have trouble affording it. She called for creative solutions to address the building concerns at the school. We can be creative, she said. We need to get smarter. In Montague, James Massoni voted against the proposed new building. I think the taxes in Montague are too high already. This current building is fine, he said. With the town tackling ongoing projects like the cleanup of the former Strathmore Mill Complex, he said, one more thing on our plate would be too much. Turner's Falls resident Joanna Reuter voted in favor of the proposal. The school is great, she said. I think it should be given what it needs to continue. Like Reuter, Montague residents Jennifer and Joanna Morrow also voted yes, stressing the importance of the school providing local students with a technical education. It's good to have the tech school, Jennifer Morrow said. From what I've heard, it sounds like it really needed the work. It's an important education, her mother Joanna added, saying the students are more likely to stay in the area after graduating from the school with skills in technical fields. It needs to happen, retired teacher Kathy Chevalier said, outside the Franklin Tech polling location. It's our town. It's very important. Rudy and Joanne Demers, who also voted in Montague, cast a yes vote for the new building proposal. Several of the couple's grandchildren attended the school and now work in the trades they studied at Franklin Tech. It's essential for the community, Rudy Demers said. Joanne Demers works in Franklin Tech's cafeteria, where freezers and other equipment have broken down. There's always a problem, she said. For Joanne, she is okay with the cost of the new building, because I know what it benefits the young kids in the community, she said. Mariah Jackman, who voted in Montague with her two kids, agreed that the cost of the new building is worth its impact. It's really important for these kinds of schools to thrive, she said. The future is in these jobs. Megan Bollier, who has lived in Northfield for 11 years, said she voted for a new facility. I think the school deserves a new building. I don't know much about Franklin Tech, but I know that they need one, she said. I've just been listening to everybody that goes there, and I know my nephew's going to be going there next year. Jill Delisle, the Warwick Finance Committee chair, said she thinks a new building is a good idea. They need it. They absolutely need it. Some members from the Finance Committee went to look at the building, she said, outside Warwick Town Hall. They paid a visit just to be sure that we had all of the relevant information. Katie Ivanwood, a Pioneer Valley Regional School alumna, made it to the polls in Warwick to vote for a new building. I did not go to Franklin Tech, but I had a lot of friends who did, and they really enjoyed it there. And now they've got cool careers doing technical things. And I work somewhere where we have a lot of technical students, so it makes sense, she said. Leanne Limoges, who has worked in Warwick for 33 years, said she makes a point to vote in every election because it's important to be part of the community. She also voted in favor of a new technical school. I have a son that went to Franklin Tech, and I think it's incredibly valuable to have that, she said. And if that's what they need, that's what they need. Keith Ross of the Warwick Select Board also voted for a new building. I voted my conscience. I'm in favor of it, he said after voting. They gave a great presentation. It's a good idea. He implied the issue can be a contentious one in the town he has called home for 45 years. I'm definitely a newcomer because I was not born here. and now also by Dominic Poli and Aliana Marietta. The right time to regionalize? Residents of six towns cast their votes on proposed school district merger. Voters in Bernardston, Gill, Montague, Leyden, Northfield, and Warwick took to the polls on Tuesday afternoon to weigh in on super regionalization across the six towns. Residents were asked to consider whether to authorize a five-town or six-town regional agreement to create the Great River Regional School District, merging the Pioneer Valley Regional School District and the Gill-Montague Regional School District, and potentially Warwick Community School if the six-town agreement passes. The proposed super regional district would see high school students educated at Turner's Falls High School and Great Falls Middle School. Middle schoolers would occupy Pioneer Valley Regional School in Northfield, and elementary schoolers would remain in their current buildings. The regionalization plan calls for no reduction in educators, but consolidation of the central office. While the idea is being referred to as super regionalization for its effect of potentially blending two regional school districts and the independent Warwick Community School for the first time, the estimated enrollment for the new district across all grade levels would be just under 1,400 students. If either of the regional agreements are approved, an 18-month transition period would begin, with the new district going into effect in 2028. Additionally, a 13-member school committee would form with five representatives from Montague, two from Bernardston, Gill, and Northfield, and one from Leyden and Warwick, if the six-town agreement passes. Turner's Falls resident and retired teacher Gary Mullins voted against the proposed regionalization, saying that having more schools ensures more teachers are employed. As a longtime coach of the basketball and softball teams at Turner's Falls High School, Mullins imagined a regional school without the trophies that former Turner's Falls students worked hard to earn. He described the high school losing its identity through regionalization. Regionalization will take away from the Turner Falls High School and Great Falls Middle School, James Massoni of Montague agreed, which is already in trouble with low enrollment. There's just too many hoops to jump through, Mariah Jackman said after voting in Montague against regionalization. She predicts that regionalization would lead to long bus routes for students who live on the outskirts of a merged district. For Rudy and Joanne Demers, who voted at Franklin County Technical School on Tuesday, it's time for regionalization due to declining enrollment in the Gill-Montague Regional School District. The couple recalled their son sitting in a classroom at Turner Falls High School his senior year with only two other classmates. Something's got to be done, Joanne Demers said. Regionalization's good for the kids. Kathy Chevalier, who also cast her vote at Franklin Tech, voted in favor of regionalization, mentioning that her grandchildren attend Gill-Montague. That seemed to be a no-brainer, she said. Northfield resident Megan Bollier, who has a son in the school system, voted against regionalization. I don't think there's going to be enough teachers to accommodate all the students and the buses. There's going to be just too many late buses, she said. That anti-regionalization sentiment was echoed by voters in Warwick. I do not want that, said Leanne Limoges, who has lived in town for 33 years. We work really hard to keep it separate, and we have a great thing going in Warwick. Jill Delisle, who chairs the Warwick Finance Committee, also said that regionalization is not the best fit for the town. It was not the right time, she said. I studied extensively. Katie Ivanwood also opted against regionalization, as she is afraid Warwick would lose its voice. I don't know that it's the time to have our elementary school be part of that, Ivanwood said, but I do think that it makes sense for high school students. And now, in Shelburne Falls, also by Johnny Eppen, go big or go home. After showing at Topsfield Fair, 1,274-pound pumpkin to be displayed in Village on Halloween. What's the biggest pumpkin you've ever seen? If your answer is under 1,000 pounds, that might change if you're in Shelburne Falls for Halloween. In preparation for the Topsfield Fair's giant pumpkin weigh-off on October 2nd, Shelburne Falls resident Paul Hollings grew a pumpkin that weighed in at 1,274 pounds. According to a post on the fair's Facebook page, Topsfield resident Woody Lancaster took home the night's top prize with a 2,598-pound pumpkin. Hollings came in 14th place out of 19 entries. The 1,274-pound pumpkin will be the spectacle of Mechanic Street in Shelburne Falls on Halloween night, after Hollings carves it and makes a jack-o'-lantern. First, you have to get the right seeds, Hollings said. People have been growing these pumpkins bigger and bigger every year, and they crossbreed with other large pumpkins to get the biggest one. When I started doing this 30 years ago, the largest pumpkin hadn't reached 1,000 pounds yet. This year's product was by far the largest pumpkin that Hollings has ever grown. In the last 2 years, his pumpkins have weighed 590 and 758 pounds. That 758-pound pumpkin came in 20th place out of 30 entries at the Topsfield Fair in 2025, though it did win a $200 prize for the ugliest pumpkin. Hollings said that after receiving some seeds from fellow giant pumpkin growers at least at last year's Topsfield Fair, the 600-square-foot space in his garden, designated as the pumpkin growing zone, was overtaken by the deep orange gourd. I prepare the soil a lot. I put a lot of compost in there. I'm all organic, Hollings said. I get the soil test results from UMass Amherst Soil Testing Laboratory, and my results always come out supercharged with all the nutrients you need. They probably tell me I've got too much in here, but I think it's important to have a luxury level of nutrients in the soil. This year's pumpkin is so large that the regular pumpkin lift needed some mechanical help. In the past, Hollings, a group of friends and fellow giant pumpkin enthusiasts, have lifted the pumpkin into the back of a truck before driving it to Topsfield for the fair. The pumpkins have been major attractions for trick-or-treaters in Shelburne Falls. They love it. Everybody's posing with it or saying, like, oh my God, look at that. Hollings said about the reaction to his giant jack-o'-lanterns in previous years. One sweet thing that happened, my partner was sitting in the living room and heard through the open window a little girl walk by with her mother and say, hey, Mommy, isn't that where the big pumpkin was last year? You think they're going to do it again this year? A big pumpkin means a long and intensive growing process. Hollings starts growing almost 6 months ahead of the Topsfield Fair, with the gourd growing under lights in his basement in late April before being transferred to the garden. From then on, this process isn't like the rest of the plants in his 3,000-square-foot vegetable garden. I use rebar and PVC pipes to create an arch, and then I put this row cover over it, Hollings explained. What I'm learning this year is that squash vine borers are active for about 5 weeks, so there's almost no way to stop them. I took the row cover off during the heat spell in July because I thought it was getting too hot under there. We did get some squash vine borer damage, but I fished them out with a safety pin. Aside from the pests, Hollings said he is constantly checking for tertiary vines that he can cut so it doesn't take nutrients away from the main vine connected to the plant. You want your pumpkin to set on the main vine, Hollings said. Everywhere there's a leaf, there are two things happening. There are roots going down and up if there's soil on top of it, and there's a secondary vine going out from that point. You've got a root and a vine growing out from each leaf node. The roots are wonderful because they feed the pumpkin, but then the secondary vines will put out tertiary vines if you let them. You don't want that because it takes away too much energy that you want going toward the pumpkin, and it crowds the space too much. There's also a myth when it comes to giant pumpkin growing. Do the growers feed milk to the pumpkin? The answer, according to Hollings, is no. Despite its big size and the even bigger responsibility of keeping tabs on the more labor-intensive growing process, a giant pumpkin is still a pumpkin. I spend way too much time on this thing, Hollings said, adding that the work was a labor of love. If I was just growing regular pumpkins, I'd pretty much ignore them. I'd water them, I'd fertilize them, and then just let them do whatever they do. What keeps Hollings going is the reaction from the youngsters in Shelburne Falls. We're a destination site for trick-or-treaters, Hollings said. There's 2 blocks on Mechanic Street and 2 blocks on Main Street here in Shelburne where people come in droves from the hill towns and the farms. We get about 700 trick-or-treaters. That's really my prime motivation for doing this. Well, that sounds cool. Faith, family, community, all tied together. Interview with Russell Dean aims to inspire others to document lives of loved ones. This is by Aaron Lee Hoffman in Bernardston. After a 2-hour family-produced interview with Russell Dean was shared with the public at the Bernardston Senior Center over the weekend, his family hopes to inspire others to document the lives of their loved ones too. The Senior Center at 20 Church Street was close to standing room only for the screening and subsequent question and answer session. The film features Dean sharing snippets from his 98 years of life, guided by the most important things to him, his family and his church. While the interviews themselves are titled simply Interviews of Russell L. Dean, Bernardston Historical Commission member Marvin Shedd, who moderated the question and answer session, offered a subhead. Faith, family, community, all tied together with love, he said. A rich life. During Saturday's screening, Dean's eldest daughter, Diane Ellis, and Jim Barber, a representative of the Bernardston Historical Society and Ellis's husband, led the audience through the interview. They provided bits of context before different sections where Dean discussed varying subjects, from his first date with his late wife Lillian to their family's dedication to the United Ark, for which he was a charter member, and everything else in his decades of service to the community and Franklin County. Barber explained that the project was an idea that Luella Atherton, the late Bernardston resident who spearheaded the restoration of the former Powers Institute that now houses the Senior Center and Bernardston Historical Society Museum, had suggested. The family-led interview project was accomplished using a smartphone, tripod, and some editing tools to splice together the interviews. Diane and I made a list of 9 topical areas, Barber said, about the discussion topics that included the construction company Leah and Dean Builders, founded by Dean and Robert Lee, along with his involvement as a lead organizer of the Gas Engine Show, Flea Market and Craft Fair, among others. We sat at his house 3 times, had 9 videos that were about 15 minutes long, and we ended up with 2.5 hours of material. Dean explores his birth and early years in the interviews. He was born on August 1, 1928, and raised in Bernardston by parents Charles R. and Gladys E. Raymond Dean, along with his late brother and sister, Percy Dean and Helen Dean Stotts. Russell Dean would go on to marry Lillian, and the two would have 3 daughters, Diane, Sherry, and Nancy. Dean graduated from the Powers Institute in 1946. Dean would go on to live a life dedicated to public service. This manifested in several forms, whether it be his decades of service to the town of Bernardston, sitting on multiple boards and committees, building homes through Leah and Dean Builders, his involvement with the Bernardston Kiwanis Club, or his dedication to the United Church of Bernardston, serving on several of its committees, and as one of the lead organizers of the Gas Engine Show, Flea Market, and Craft Fair, one of the town's biggest events each year and a major fundraiser for the church. Dean was also named the Greenfield Recorder's Citizen of the Year in 2024 at 96 for his lifelong dedication to Franklin County. Nancy Dean and her life was an important part of Russell Dean's interview. Nancy was born with Down syndrome, and she died in 2011 at 57 years old. Both Russell and Lillian dedicated their lives to advocating for their daughter and others with physical and intellectual disabilities, with both being charter members of the United Ark. He spoke emotionally about his daughter, the work that went into creating independent living for Nancy and others like her, and who Nancy was as a person. She was described by Ellis as friendly and sociable like her parents. You felt privileged, really, that you had the opportunity to do that, Dean said in his interview regarding the United Ark. Some of the other discussion points were also emotional, like Dean's fight in the hospital with polio, where he recalled a painful spinal tap, a humorous story of a nurse jumping onto his bed while running away from a bat, and the generosity of a foundation that paid off all the medical bills associated with his treatment. Some of his stories elicited plenty of smiles and laughter, like when he crashed his father's car on his first date with Lillian, or a trip to some Canadian glaciers where he drank from glacier water by laying face down. He was followed by another person who did the same thing, but found it inefficient. I said, "Well, you could have used this cup that I got right here," Dean said in his interview, prompting laughter from the whole room. After the film was finished, guests had a chance to ask Dean about his life, uncovering some revelations about his talent as a cribbage player, his recollection of living through World War II and rationing, the ways Bernardston has changed during his nearly 10 decades of life, or examples of the generosity of a small town community, like how his former employees helped rebuild his workshop after a January 2006 fire. Dean said in his interview that the most important things in his life are his family and his church. He shared his feeling that he's lived a great life and that he's enjoyed it as well. "And I'm planning on hanging out a little longer," Dean said. "Made some friends along the way." After the screening and seeing the turnout, Dean said he was quite happy to see the response, quipping that he didn't do everything bad and he made some friends along the way. To his daughter, Sherry Dean, the project was really well done. "He's had such a rich life. You can touch on so many different subjects, and it's always full of surprises," Sherry Dean said, saying that while Russell is her father and she's seen the interview, he still finds ways to surprise her. In reflecting on the film screening and the project as a whole, Ellis and Barber both stressed just how easy this type of interview project is, especially with the advent of current technology. "We want to inspire you to go away and do the same thing," Barber said, adding, "I have a feeling some of you have thought about doing this, but you've never done it." Very nice. And now, zoning idea aims to open up building conversions. Proposal would allow large existing structures like barns and carriage houses to become residences, by Madison Schofield. In Greenfield, the planning board intends to bring a proposal to the Economic Development Committee that would amend the city's zoning ordinances to allow large existing buildings, such as barns and carriage houses, to be converted into residences. The board voted last week to initiate a zoning change that would allow for the adaptive reuse of accessory structures. Planning Director Ella Wise said she would work to get the proposal on the Economic Development Committee's agenda for November, after which time it would go before the full city council. If approved, the amendment would allow property owners to convert existing accessory structures, such as barns or carriage houses, that were built before 2016 and are larger than 900 square feet, into single-family residential units. "The general idea here is the built form of Greenfield, and a lot of Massachusetts has existing carriage houses, garages, and barns that have been hard to maintain," Wise said. "There's been a couple of instances recently of property owners being interested in using those for residential purposes. So this ordinance would complement, but separate from, the accessory dwelling unit ordinance, allowing those existing accessory structures to be converted to a residential use for only one single family unit." In August, Wise shared that she had been approached by Greenfield residents who had barns on their property that they would like to convert into housing, but they are unable to do so under the city's current zoning regulations. At the time, planning board members discussed whether amendments should be made to the city's accessory dwelling unit, ADU, ordinance, and whether the use would count as an ADU. On Thursday, board members agreed that since the ADU ordinance allows for the by-right construction of ADUs that are no larger than 900 square feet, conversions of garages and barns that are larger than 900 square feet would not be considered ADUs. The proposed ordinance regarding adaptive reuse of accessory structures would create a special permit process for property owners that are looking to convert the structures that are larger than 900 square feet into residences. The draft ordinance, which Wise said was largely based on the ADU ordinance, requires that converted structures be compliant with building codes, have a separate kitchen and bathroom from the primary housing unit on the lot, and not expand the gross floor area, except in cases to improve fire safety, accessibility, or utilities, such as adding fire escape. Draft also notes that the converted structure can be used for short-term rentals. Board discussion on this largely centered around how long the structure has to have existed before it can be considered for reuse. In her draft, I proposed that structures must exist continuously since 1990 to be eligible for conversion, the year when recruiting the sea became more reliable. However, board members wondered if there are structures that were built more recently that property owners may want to convert into residences, and proposed allowing those built in 2010 or as recently as 2025 to be eligible for a special permit. "I'm not sure if it's the spirit of what we're going for to say it has to be 5 years old," planning board member Sarah Anson Brown said. "You build in 2026, and then you can turn it into a house in 5 years." Planning board members eventually agreed to set the date of eligibility at 2016, which is when ADUs were first allowed by special permit in Greenfield. "There are structures that, by some accounts, should be eligible for ADUs, but they're not because they're too big. We're trying to rectify that, Planning Board Chair Jeff Saucer noted, explaining the logic for choosing 2016. So we maybe should go back to the time when ADUs were allowed, because these could have also been ADUs at that time. The board voted to initiate the zoning amendment, meaning the proposal will then go to a public hearing and then to City Council for review. And now in Greenfield by Madison Schofield, there's a lot of treasure when shopping in Greenfield. Vintage Fall Stroll returns Saturday, October 10th. Whether you're an avid collector or simply curious about what treasures there are to be found, Greenfield Business Association Director Hannah Rechtstaffen believes the Greenfield Vintage Fall Stroll will have something for you. The fifth annual event, featuring sidewalk sales, movie screenings, and antiques galore, is set for Saturday, October 10th, from 10 a.m. to 8 p.m. Rechtstaffen said businesses will have tables and booths set up on the sidewalk for customers to peruse various vintage offerings. It's very much a choose-your-own-adventure event, Rechtstaffen said. It's about going into different businesses to discover new things. She said at least 10 businesses plan to set up something special for the day, including the Hens and Chicks Consignment Store, which intends to have a lemonade stand with different flavored lemonades outside its 308 Main Street storefront. It was a huge hit last year, Rechtstaffen said. She added that there are several antique and vintage stores that sell unique items, and every time she goes to shop, she finds something new. I just love how many stores we have that have eclectic things, Rechtstaffen said. I'm a real treasure hunter, and there's a lot of treasure when shopping in Greenfield. Other participating businesses include Antique Revival and Collectibles, which plans to have a tag sale outside its 186 Main Street storefront, and the Garden Cinemas, which in partnership with the Walt Disney Company, will be re-releasing the comedy classic 9 to 5, starring the late Dolly Parton, Jane Fonda, and Lily Tomlin. The 1980 film follows three female office employees who band together to seek revenge against their sexist, autocratic male boss. The movie will be screened between October 9th and October 15th, with ticket proceeds supporting the Dollywood Foundation and Dolly Parton's Imagination Library. The theater will also be collecting new and used children's books and distributing them during the November 13th showing of The Cat in the Hat. During the October 10th Vintage Fall Stroll, the Garden Cinemas will also host a Dolly Day. The theater encourages attendees to wear whatever makes them feel beautiful and enjoy a 9:25 p.m. Drag Queens and Donuts show. Dolly Parton saw the humanity in everyone and brought people from all walks of life together through their mutual love of the arts, whether that be film or music, Garden Cinemas co-owner Angela Mass said in a statement. Rechtstaffen said the Vintage Fall Stroll saw a good turnout last year, and she hopes to see the event continue to grow and support the stores and businesses in Greenfield. The event was held first in 2022 as Vintage Days and was rebranded as the Vintage Fall Stroll last year. While the earlier years of festivities included multiple days with classic car shows, swing dances, and more, Rechtstaffen said that since rebranding, the event has been more focused on getting customers to pop into different businesses and explore Greenfield's antique and vintage stores. It's awesome, and I'm hoping it'll continue to grow, Rechtstaffen said. For more information, go to visitgreenfieldma.com. Sounds fun. And now by Hannah Morin, Mahar Cancer Fund Fun Run 5K set for Saturday, October 17th. In Orange, the Orange-based Roaming Goats Run Walk Club will take part in the Mahar Cancer Fund Fun Run 5K on Saturday, October 17th, to support local people impacted by cancer. The 5K will begin at 9 a.m. at Ralph C. Mahar Regional School. Participants can run or walk the 5K through Orange or use Mahar's track. Registration is $15 plus an online fee, and participants can also drop in the day of the event. Proceeds will help cancer patients with paying for gas, food, and other expenses. Kelly Noer, who created the Roaming Goats Run Walk Club, said the Mahar Cancer Walk Committee was formed about 20 years ago to support Mahar staff members fighting cancer. She said the effort has since expanded to help people in Orange and surrounding communities. Those in need of support can contact Lynn Cain at lcain@rcmahar.org. Knower said the committee reached out to her about 2 years ago about getting involved with its cancer walk. She suggested adding a 5K, and this year will be the second year that one is held. The event will also include luminary bags sold by the Mahar Key Club in memory of loved ones, which will be displayed around the track that evening. Basket raffles will be available as well, with drawings held at 2 p.m. Knower said at least 20 businesses contributed gift certificates or other items for the raffles last year. It really is a great community event, Knower said. She said she hopes the event will make more people aware of the support that is available while also providing an opportunity to give back. More information about the Mahar Cancer Fund Fun Run 5K is available at runsignup.com/race/MA/orange/Mahar Cancer Fund Fun Run 5K. The Roman Goats Run Walk Club has also hosted its own fundraising events over the past 4 years. Knower said the group has raised at least $9,000 during that time, supporting recovery organizations, food pantries, animal shelters, families affected by cancer, and other community needs. We really just try to look at where the need is and then be able to help and support that, she said. Among the club's recent fundraisers was its first half marathon in August, which Knower said raised at least $1,000 for the Rock CF Foundation, an organization supporting those affected by cystic fibrosis. The group also recently held an inflatable fun run to raise field trip money for sixth graders at Fisher Hill Elementary School. Outside of its fundraising events, the Roaming Goats Run Walk Club meets every Thursday at 6 p.m., primarily out of the Orange Innovation Center. Knower said nearly 20 people participate regularly, with some running a 5K, others walking a mile, and some training for events such as the club's half marathon. It really is less about the performance, Knower said, and more about the community and movement. She said participation continues to grow, with some people discovering the group for the first time and others returning after time away. We welcome people with open arms to come and join us, Knower said. Whether they want to walk, they want to run, they just want to socialize. Whatever it is, we encourage that. Lots of fun activities coming up. And now, before moving on to the outdoors, there are 6 obituaries in today's recorder. In Greenfield, Mass., Wilmer Johnson, a longtime husband, father, grandfather, brother, and friend, passed away on September 22, 2026. He was born on April 25, 1939, in Caribou, Maine. He is survived by his brother, Clayton Johnson, and his sister, Deb Blanchett. He is also survived by his sons, Eric Johnson and Matthew Johnson, and his grandsons, Drew, Chase, Benjamin, Toby, and Grayson. The family will hold a private ceremony at a later date to honor Wilmer and celebrate the life he shared with his family and friends. In Conway, Mass., Bruce Brown of Conway, Massachusetts, died peacefully at home on the afternoon of September 22, 2026, at the age of 95. He was born in Stamford, Connecticut, on July 25, 1931. He is survived by his 3 children, Richard Bruce Brown, David Thorpe Brown, and Catherine Brown Hayworth, as well as his beloved grandchildren, William Haworth and Samantha Brown, and by many nieces and nephews. A celebration of life for Bruce will be held at 11 a.m. on Thursday, October 29, 2026, at the First Church of Deerfield. In North Amherst, Mass., Daniel Barry, beloved son, father, partner, friend, and colleague, died on Tuesday, September 22nd, with family at his side holding his hand. Daniel was born in Caracas, Venezuela, in 1979. He is survived and very much missed by his child, Helena Barry, his dear partner, Brittany Hathaway, and her 2 children, his loving parents, Eva Polger and Paul Barry, his stepmother, Lois Braco, Helena's mother, Suzanne Stillinger, his extended family and friends, and his colleagues at Local Farms and PV Squared. In Northampton, Mass., Bayon Buck, age 95, formerly of Shelburne Falls and Ashfield, passed away peacefully on Tuesday, September 29th, at Linda Manor in Northampton. She was born on September 19th, 1931, in the Bronx, New York. She is survived by her younger sister Margie and her younger brother Danny. She is also survived by her children, Debbie Denton, Laura Blakesley, Bill Buck, and Phil Buck, as well as her daughter-in-law, Elizabeth. She leaves behind 9 grandchildren, Christine, Aaron, Lynn, Alyssa, Tori, Emily, Matthew, Mark, and Jeffrey, as well as numerous great-grandchildren. She also leaves behind many in-laws and nieces and nephews. Bayon will be buried at a private ceremony at Ashfield Plain Cemetery beside her beloved husband, Charles. And in Coleraine, Mass., Charles R. Herzig, 65, passed on September 19th at Bay State Hospital in Springfield. He was born May 26, 1961, in Montague. Charlie is survived by his wife Karen, his son Eric C. Herzig, and his 3 grandsons who were his pride and joy. He also leaves a sister, Tammy Wheeler, brother-in-law, Rusty Coombs, his mother-in-law, his niece and nephew, and many aunts, uncles, and cousins. There will be no calling hours. There will be a graveside service at the West Branch Cemetery in Coleraine on Saturday, October 17th at 11 a.m., with a reception to follow at the Coleraine Community Church. In Amherst, Mass., Lois Page, 80, formerly of Hatfield, Mass., died on September 18th, 2026. She was born in Winchendon, Mass., on November 6th, 1945. Lois is survived by her son, William Page Jr., wife Diane, and a daughter, Margaret Gustina, her grandson, Alex Page and Farron, and a brother, Don Sidiaskis, with Rhonda, along with other family and close friends. There were no calling hours, and burial was private. In lieu of flowers, please send donations to the Hospice of the Fisher Home, 1165 North Pleasant Street, Amherst, Mass., 01002. And now let's move on to the outdoors. First up, groups sue over relaxed fuel rules by Alexa St. John with the Associated Press. In Detroit, a group of environmental organizations sued the Trump administration on Friday over its recent relaxation of key vehicle fuel economy rules, a decision that the group says will make vehicles less efficient, contribute to more pollution, and increase gas consumption. On Monday, the Trump administration lowered corporate average fuel economy, or CAFE, standards that set out how far new vehicles need to travel on a gallon of gasoline. The announcement was made as the Trump administration negotiated with Iran over reopening the Strait of Hormuz. About a fifth of the world's oil passes through the strait on a typical day, and the fight over its control has sent energy prices soaring across the globe. The environmental groups filed the petition for review Friday in the U.S. Court of Appeals against Transportation Secretary Sean Duffy and Jonathan Morrison, the administrator of the National Highway Traffic Safety Administration, which sets the rules. "We're taking the Trump administration to court for this reckless rollback that prioritizes big oil and automaker profits over American families," Catherine Garcia, director of Sierra Club's Clean Transportation for All program, said in a statement. "It is unlawful for Trump to turn back the clock on fuel-efficient cars, forcing drivers to waste more money on gas and communities to breathe toxic air." The Center for Biological Diversity, the Conservation Law Foundation, the Environmental Defense Fund, and Public Citizen, along with the Sierra Club, filed the suit. The Transportation Department and NHTSA earlier this week lowered the standards to an industry fleet-wide average of roughly 34.9 miles per gallon for passenger cars and light trucks in the 2031 model year, down from a projected 50.4 miles per gallon under rules set by the Biden administration. The administration said the change would provide Americans more vehicle choice and encourage consumers to buy newer, safer vehicles. Experts say reducing fuel economy requirements in vehicles does not necessarily lower their cost, nor would it automatically translate to new vehicle sales. Duffy said the new rule also cuts the illegal mandate that forced automakers to produce more expensive electric vehicles that American families didn't want. There has never been a mandate that manufacturers sell EVs or Americans buy them. The rules and other cleaner vehicle standards incentivized automakers to sell a mix of electric, hybrid electric, and increasingly efficient gasoline-powered vehicles. When reached for comment, a DOT spokesperson referred to statements made by Duffy. In quotes, "This administration understands the freedom of every American family starts with affordable cars. That's why our new standards will make that dream more achievable by letting auto manufacturers produce the cars that fit families' needs at a lower price." End quote. Auto companies and industry groups broadly welcomed Monday's change, saying the rules under the Biden administration were too stringent and did not benefit consumers. But environmental organizations decried the changes. With gas prices at historic highs, Trump picked the worst possible time to roll back federal mileage standards, David Pettit, an attorney at the Center for Biological Diversity's Climate Law Institute, said in a statement. Oil companies will profit from less efficient cars, but drivers will take a hit to their wallets, and our kids will breathe dirtier air. We'll all pay the price for more tailpipe pollutants spewing everywhere from playgrounds to wild places. We're asking the courts to put a stop to this callous giveaway to big oil and big auto. And now for Bill Danielson. A pale white dot, a longing look down at the thinking chair. 1977 was a momentous year for me. I was 9 years old, and I had just experienced the thrill of our nation's bicentennial celebration. Everything seemed to be fun and interesting because everything was new. Then, in May of 1977, my mind was completely blown away when Star Wars hit the movie screens. The story left an indelible mark on my mind, and to this day, I still wish that I could join the Jedi Order and learn the ways of the Force. Perhaps a little less memorable was the global buildup to the launch of the Voyager 1 space probe. On the big movie screens, we saw X-Wings and TIE fighters zooming about in duels that bore a curious resemblance to the black and white films of World War II dogfights that we had seen in PBS documentaries. Meanwhile, on the small screens of our televisions, we saw images of our own spaceship that was being fitted with a golden record that would bear messages of greetings out into the universe. Would Luke Skywalker receive our missive and respond? In September of 1977, the rocket carrying Voyager 1 blasted off while the entire world watched. The mission of Voyager 1 was simple. First, the probe would fly past Jupiter and send back photos and all sorts of scientific data. This happened in March of 1979 when I was 11 years old. The pictures were all over the news, and I'm sure that I was not the only person to scrutinize every one of them in search of any hint of an Imperial Star Destroyer. Then, in November of 1980, the probe flew past Saturn. Once again, the photos were astounding, and they were even more mesmerizing than the pictures of Jupiter because of those remarkable rings. We couldn't get enough of the products of this amazing scientific achievement. And when the probe flew past Titan, Saturn's largest moon, we were once again the edges of our seats. Were there any signs of life out there? Because of the laws of physics and the objectives of the Voyager 1 mission, the probe was then captured by Titan's gravity, and it was hurled on a trajectory that sent it out of the ecliptic plane. This refers to the roughly flat imaginary racetrack that the planets follow as they orbit the Sun. Voyager 2 would not leave the ecliptic plane, but Voyager 1 took a major detour. There were no further planets in the path of Voyager 1. Instead, the probe headed out into deep space. 10 years later, in 1990, I was 22 years old and finishing up my bachelor's degree at UMass Amherst. I was highly distracted with my future, so I missed out on the fact that another momentous event took place at NASA. Voyager 1 was 3.5 billion miles from home, and over the course of the 13 years since it had left Earth, things had changed. Budget cuts at NASA suggested that Voyager 1 would not get the same amount of attention as it once had enjoyed. So, Carl Sagan pressured for one last photo to be taken. In Sagan's own words, the ship was speeding away from the sun at 40,000 miles per hour. But in early February of 1990, it was overtaken by an urgent message from Earth. Obediently, it turned its cameras back toward the now distant planets. In one of the last photos the probe ever took,

0: 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The material being read is the copyright property of the publications being read. Access to this program is solely for persons who cannot read the original printed version due to a visual impairment or other disability. By continuing to listen, you confirm that you have such a condition.
1: We call autumn. The days are getting shorter, the nights are getting colder, and my days down in the meadow are numbered. The thinking chair begins to feel very far away. So, with a sense of great longing, I stepped out onto my deck on one of our recent rainy weekends and obediently turned my camera toward the meadow. I snapped a simple photo. The eye might initially be drawn to the two maple trees that show the first signs of autumn colors, but in the bottom left corner, you can see a pale white dot. Just a few pixels in size, this is all that can be seen of the thinking chair. Over the course of its 8-year mission, I have spent uncounted hours sitting, waiting, and watching in my thinking chair. I have seen wondrous things down there, and I have shared many of them with you. But now it all seems out of reach, and I am feeling a bit melancholy. Fortunately, spring will come soon enough, and I can return to the meadow. Meanwhile, Voyager 1 speeds deeper and deeper into space, never to return. Okay. And now for sports. Frontier boys soccer snaps winless streak. Fripp's goal lifts Redhawks to end 5-game slump. By Adam Hargraves in Waitley. After dominating play through most of the first half, the Frontier Regional boys soccer team had a minute left until the intermission in a scoreless match against Chicopee Comp on Monday afternoon. The Redhawks got the goal they needed for momentum when Xavier Fripp scored just before the halftime whistle in a 2-0 win over the Colts at sunny and windy Herlihy Field in a Holly League matchup. Frontier snapped a 5-game winless streak. Possession wasn't a problem for the Redhawks, and the scoring chances multiplied as the game moved forward. Late in the game, the Chicopee Comp defense was under intense pressure from the Frontier attack. "I thought today we looked better trying to create scoring chances," Frontier coach Evan Horton said. "In the past, we have not created chances in the first half. Then I feel like our chances become fewer and fewer as the game has gone on through frustration. I felt it was the opposite today." Sebastian Foran fed Fripp on the first goal, sending the Redhawks into halftime with a 1-0 lead. Fripp found himself with the ball after Foran's entry into the 18-yard box. "It bounced right to me in the box, and I knew time was running out in the half," Fripp said. "I stayed composed and put it away. It set us off, and we didn't have to restart in the second half. We could keep our momentum." Frontier is ranked 21st in the MIAA Division IV power rankings. With good opponents upcoming, the Redhawks could move up the rankings with victories. The first step was a win over the Colts. "Right now, we are trying to get a handle on things and calm things down," Horton said. "But we've talked about it a lot. For us, it's transitioning out of a defensive position into a more attacking position. With the competition coming up, we have to figure out how to get goals." Fripp said up Frontier's second half goal. The senior midfielder sent a beautiful cross to the far post where Sebastian Midgian gained possession. Midgian settled and fired, giving the Redhawks a 2-0 lead. Frontier's stout defense did not give up many chances to the Chicopee Comp offense. Goalkeeper Mason Weiss made 3 saves in the shutout. In golf news, Frontier 168, Pioneer 190. Addy Wood and Braden Dion both shot a 41 for the Redhawks in a win over the Panthers at Northfield Golf Course. Christian Powell carded a 42 for Frontier. Leading the way for Pioneer was Weston Jones, who finished with a 45. Franklin Tech 165, Hopkins 185. The Eagles 14-0 stayed hot with a win over the Golden Hawks at Westover Golf Course. Jack Day was the medalist, shooting a 40. Braden Talbot and Brady Wood both finished with a 41 for the Eagles. And boys soccer, Franklin Tech 4, Pioneer 0. The Eagles shut out the Panthers in Northfield. Westfield Tech 5, Mahar 0. The Tigers cruised past the Senators at the Woodward Complex. And in field hockey, East Longmeadow 4, Greenfield.

0: 0. The Spartans got goals from Abigail Kusniers, Brooke Pelzek, Ella Bailey, and Abigail Meehan in the win over the Green Wave, who are 1-7 at Woodcock Field. Haley Sadler made 18 saves in net for Greenfield. And in volleyball, Pioneer 3, Marhar 0. Sophia Wood had 9 kills and 10 assists for the Panthers, who are 5-4 and 5-3 Western, in the sweep of the Senators at Messer Gymnasium. Set scores were 25-11, 25-18, and 25-14. It was a special day for Pioneer. This was an especially meaningful win for the girls, as they were playing without their teammate Greta Lewis on the sideline. Pioneer coach Shannon Connolly said, "Greta underwent surgery today for the ACL injury she suffered during our season opener against Greenfield. The girls carried her with them onto the court and fought hard for the win." Evangeline Lewis added 6 digs, 6 aces, and 7 digs. Corey Glenn added 6 kills to the offense and 5 digs for the defense. Franklin Tech 3, Turner's Falls 1. Madison Pettingill had 15 aces for the Eagles in the win over the Thunder in Montague. Set scores were 25-15, 26-24, 16-25, and 25-18. Pettingill added 5 kills and 7 digs. Emma Peterson had 3 aces, 4 kills, and 4 digs for Franklin Tech, who are 8-2 and 7-0 in Western. Abby Moffitt had 13 digs for the Thunder. Maddie Haight played set up with 12 assists. Jakia Williams led the hitting attack with 6 kills. And Mohawk 3, Drury 0. Behind a strong game from Emily Inman, the Warriors swept the Blue Devils in Buckland. Inman had 14 aces and 7 kills for Mohawk. Maddie Finn added 4 aces and 3 assists. In Friday results, Turner's Falls 3, Southwick 2. Maddie Haight came alive in the Thunder's win over the Rams. Haight had 6 kills, 12 aces, and 11 assists. Abby Moffitt had 20 digs, with Jakiya Williams adding 8 kills. Set scores were 26-24, 18-25, 18-25, 26-24, and 16-14. And now finally, Minutemen strive to respond. UMass looks to start new winning streak against Miami, Ohio at McGuirk. By Ryan Ames. The UMass football team has reached an inflection point. Saturday's 38-14 loss against Eastern Michigan was the first loss of the season and first through 5 games in 2026, where an opponent outmatched the Minutemen at seemingly every facet of the game. UMass won its previous 4 games quite comfortably, yet the Eagles flew into McGuirk's Alumni Stadium and looked like they were the team carrying an unbeaten record. Now with another Mid-American Conference, MAC, opponent on deck in Miami, Ohio this Saturday, UMass head coach Joe Harasymiak boiled down the team's focus to one word this week, response. "We talked about an immediate response. How we were Sunday in the team meeting, which I thought was really good," Harasymiak said. "We had a stern meeting. We talked about what we didn't do well. We were upfront about that. Guys had a great mindset. Now the next part of response is how you attack the week. We need a great practice week. This is a very, very super talented team." The Redhawks enter the matchup at 2-3 with a 24-20 loss to Bowling Green on October 3rd, serving as their most recent result. Miami backup quarterback Caleb Huebner has officially resumed the reins as the number one option and put up respectable numbers in the loss to the Falcons last week, going 17-24 for 198 yards and a touchdown. David McComb, the Red Hawks' starting quarterback to begin the season, has been ruled out for the rest of the season after suffering an injury against UConn on September 26th. As far as the quarterback situation goes, last game was Huebner's first time starting. "He got in at the end of the UConn game," Harasymiak said. "Listen, he did some good things. Certainly they gave up 6 sacks. I think a little bit of that is him trying to create and run around Bowling Green's pressure. I'm sure second time he's going to truly get in the game plan and start. He's going to make better decisions," Harasymiak said. "They're going to put him in situations to be successful. Regardless of who plays, this is a very, very tall task for this team." Miami has been among the cream of the crop of the MAC since 2019, as it's appeared in four MAC championship games in that span, including the last three, with a MAC title to its name in 2023 after beating Toledo 23-14. Red Hawks head coach Chuck Martin is in year number 13 leading the program, which has also appeared in six consecutive bowl games. The head coach, just like the last head coach we've played, has been there and has done his thing, Harris Simiak said. Miami is really talented. I'm willing to say the most talented team that we've played so far as an overall product. They've played two Power Four teams that have a combined one loss. Pittsburgh is 5-0, and I believe Cincinnati is 4-1. They beat the doors off of Holy Cross, which they were supposed to do, and then they pulled out a game against UConn, who is very good, and we have them in 2 weeks. The Minutemen managed 316 yards of total offense versus Eastern Michigan, with a measly 106 rushing yards included. Harris Simiak hopes UMass can return to establishing its rushing attack that was averaging nearly 200 yards per game throughout the four-game win streak. Going into this week, offensively, get back to some of the things that we can do to give our guys some angles, some numbers, and things in the run game that we do well, Harris Simiak said. On the defensive side of the ball, Harris Simiak classified his team as out of character against the Eagles, yet the second-year skipper remains confident in that unit. Defensively, I think we've played really well for essentially four solid games, Harris Simiak said. Statistically, it says that, but when you go against better players, it evens out. The Minutemen are still searching for their first FBS victory at McGurk since defeating UConn 27-13 in 2021. Kickoff against Miami is scheduled for 2 p.m. And that will conclude the Greenfield Recorder news for today. This is Janet Echeverria. Thank you for listening to Valley Eye Radio.
1: Here is an easy way to stop siditis. Taking a 5-minute walk every hour counters the negative effects of sitting at a desk or on a couch for long periods. Extended sitting is bad for blood pressure and cholesterol and contributes to obesity. Research believes the increase in muscle activity aids blood flow, which improves arterial function and could even prolong your lifespan. Here's a way to stop worrying. Think of worries as trains posted on the departure board at a station. They all are there, but you need not board any of them, and as they depart, you can let them go. Make monotony your friend by slowing repeated worrying notions to yourself. Expressing a negative to yourself over and over should soon make your mind wander to more enjoyable thoughts.
2: Hi. My name is Bill Gasbrack. I am the secretary of the West Springfield Lions Club. I live in West Springfield, and we serve the community. It's a great organization. 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
3: 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In this edition, we'll be covering an FDA recall, the ozone risk from wildfires, five gastro signs you should not ignore, pancreatic cancer resistance to a breakthrough drug, and using AI to both attack and defend healthcare record-keeping systems. Today is Wednesday, October 7th, 2026, and I'm Paul, your host and narrator. We begin today's program with Alina Cerro's October 3rd article, FDA Classifies Salad Dressing Recall to Highest Health Risk. The Food and Drug Administration this week classified to its highest risk designation a company's voluntary recall of a salad dressing over concerns about salmonella contamination, the agency said. The company, Salata Dressings of Houston, voluntarily recalled its jalapeno avocado dressing in August. Diced jalapenos in it were potentially linked to a widespread, multi-state salmonella outbreak in jalapeno peppers that the FDA had also been investigating. In an announcement on Tuesday, the FDA designated Salata's recall as a Class 1, meaning that use of or exposure to a contaminated recalled product could lead to a serious adverse health consequences or death. The recalled 12.5-ounce bottles had Best Buy dates of November 5th, 13th, 18th, or 25th, 2026, and the recalled 1-gallon jugs had Best Buy dates of October 6th, 14, 20, and 26, according to Salada. More than 1,700 cases were distributed in Georgia, North Carolina, and Texas, the FDA said. No illnesses have been reported in connection to the salad dressing, according to the company and the FDA. In children and those who are frail, cases of salmonella can cause serious and sometimes fatal infections. Healthy people might experience fever, diarrhea, nausea, vomiting, and abdominal pain, according to the agency. In the larger outbreak, 488 cases of salmonella and 65 hospitalizations were reported in 34 states. In a statement on Friday, the Centers for Disease Control and Prevention and the FDA declared that mass outbreak to be over. The statement said that an unidentified grower in Sinaloa, Mexico, that supplies Coast Citrus distributors, was the likely source of the outbreak. A Coast Citrus representative could not immediately be reached for comment on Saturday. Chipotle Mexican Grill pulled jalapenos from its restaurants in August after being notified of its product's connection to the Sinaloa grower and to Coast Citrus distributors. In August, Taylor Farms also voluntarily recalled products containing jalapenos, like spicy guacamole and pico de gallo. Up next, scientists warn of another unseen risk from fire, ozone, by Clayton Dalton, from October 4th. In July, as smoke drifted down from Canadian wildfires, New York City officials initiated an emergency response to what was expected to be historically poor air quality. Outreach workers fanned across the city. Police officers handed out masks. For a period on July 16th, New York City had the third worst air quality in the world. Then the skies began to clear, and the response was concluded. But in a way, the emergency wasn't really over. A series of studies have found that even after the orange-gray smoke has disappeared, wildfires worsen air pollution in subtle and unexpected ways. Researchers have quantified the risks over time and over wide geographic areas posed by small particulates called PM2.5, a constituent element of wildfire smoke. But scientists are now pointing to another invisible hazard on the rise: ground-level ozone. Ozone gas occurs naturally, and in the upper atmosphere it is protective, shielding the planet from solar radiation. But at ground level, ozone is toxic to the lining of human airways and has been linked to increased rates of asthma in children, as well as heart disease and lung problems in adults. There's very little doubt that ozone exposure can cause premature mortality. Ground-level ozone is monitored at about 1,200 locations, but these measurements cover only about 2% of the country, and most of the sensors are concentrated in cities. Jun Wang, an atmospheric chemist at the University of Iowa, set out with his colleagues to make a better map. It was an ambitious undertaking. The results, published in June in Science, were sobering. Like PM2.5 levels, ozone levels steadily declined through the early 2000s. But in 2015, they started climbing again, a shift that had gone undetected by the sparse monitoring network, the authors wrote. No one had noticed that fires had been steadily erasing progress made on ozone for over a decade. The trend actually reversed solely due to wildfire. The researchers estimated that from 2022 to 2024, 43 million people were exposed to potentially hazardous levels of ozone because of wildfires. The magnitude of the effect surprised them. It's on the order of 3 to 6 years of progress reversed. Another study, published in April in Science Advances, independently confirmed that ozone levels spike on smoky days, supporting the conclusion that wildfires have been driving the ground level ozone increases. While western fires primarily affected particulate levels in western states, their effects on ozone occurred mostly in the east. The fires were worsening ozone levels thousands of miles away, where there was no smoke in the sky at all. Because changes in air quality can be subtle and are spread over huge geographic areas, they can be difficult for us to perceive. But the impacts on health are consequential. Each of us breathes about 40 pounds of air each day. The surface area of our lungs dwarfs the body's other points of contact with the outside environment. It is twice that of the gut, and 30 times that of the skin. Our bodies meet more of the world through the act of breathing than any other way. People pay attention to their diets, but do they pay as much attention to air quality? The amount of air we consume is much greater, but we don't think about it. It's important to recognize that most ozone still comes from industrial emissions, and that regulation of those sources remains critical. But global warming is accelerating, and a hotter, drier future will bring ever larger fires and more smoke. Under a high warming scenario, it is projected that smoke could cause around 2 million deaths in the United States over the next 30 years. We continue with Carolyn Hopkins-Legaspi's 5 Gastrointestinal Symptoms You Should Never Ignore, from September 28th. Sometimes a miserable bout of diarrhea is caused by nothing more than nerves or a 24-hour stomach bug. Lingering gas and bloating can be set off by a recent long-haul flight. But similar symptoms could also represent something far more serious. It can be tricky to tell what's the gastrointestinal tract, the long tube that runs from the mouth to the end of the large intestine. We asked gut health experts to share some of the warning signs they'd never want their patients to ignore. Number 1. Blood in the toilet. When people see blood in or on their stool, they often ignore it because they assume it's from hemorrhoids. When hemorrhoids, which are swollen, inflamed veins, are irritated or pressure is applied, they can cause bright red blood to appear on toilet paper or as drops in the toilet bowl or on the surface of your stool. But it's often not possible to tell by appearance whether the blood is from hemorrhoids or something more serious. Health issues like colorectal cancer, Crohn's disease, diverticulitis, and even certain stomach bugs can also cause blood to appear in or on the stool. Stool that appears black, tarry, or dark maroon can be a sign of bleeding in the stomach or upper digestive tract from a stomach ulcer, a cancer in the stomach or esophagus, or other conditions. Any blood in or around the stool is worth mentioning to a doctor. Number 2. An unusual change in bowel movements. It's a good idea to tell a doctor about unexpected changes to the shape, frequency, or consistency of your bowel movements, like newly appearing constipation, diarrhea, or thin stools. When such changes occur without a clear reason, like shifts in your diet, medications, stress levels, or work schedule, it could signal that something is off. A growing tumor in the colon, for instance, can cause constipation or thin stools. An intestinal inflammation can cause both constipation and diarrhea, often with pain, gas, and bloating. Number 3. Diarrhea that won't go away. If your bowel movements have been loose or watery for more than 5 to 7 days, especially if you also have abdominal pain, cramping, or changes to your appetite, it's worth looping in a health professional. Intestinal infections caused by certain pathogens, like the parasites Cyclospora or Giardia, or the bacterium Clostridioides difficile, can cause diarrhea, cramping, pain, or appetite changes that may benefit from antibiotics or other treatments. Inflammatory bowel diseases like Crohn's or ulcerative colitis can also cause chronic diarrhea, pain, cramping, gas, and bloating, as can celiac disease, an autoimmune condition in which eating gluten causes the immune system to attack the small intestine. In some cases, colorectal cancer can also cause persistent diarrhea. Number 4. Difficulty swallowing. Any recurring pain, discomfort, or trouble with swallowing can be worrisome. This includes feeling like you can't move food from your mouth to your throat, or a sensation that food is getting stuck in your throat. If you're noticing any of these symptoms frequently, even if they only last for a moment, see a doctor. Nerve or muscle conditions like Parkinson's disease or multiple sclerosis can cause discomfort or trouble swallowing. And conditions that cause a blockage near the throat, such as throat or esophageal cancers, can make it difficult for food to pass through. In severe cases, food that becomes stuck can lead to choking, but it doesn't have to be that extreme to be worth mentioning to a doctor. Number 5. Symptoms that wake you in the middle of the night. Diarrhea, abdominal pain, cramping, nausea, or other gut symptoms that wake you up should raise an alarm. Serious conditions like Crohn's disease or colorectal cancer can cause these unpleasant nighttime awakenings. Stomach viruses or food poisoning can also jolt you awake. Less urgent gut conditions like irritable bowel syndrome or run-of-the-mill indigestion are less likely to disrupt your sleep, since their symptoms are more likely to occur when you're awake. Also, be sure to tell a doctor if you're frequently having night sweats that aren't menopause-related. Night sweats can be a symptom of many types of cancer, including those related to the gastrointestinal tract, such as colorectal cancer and pancreatic cancers. As a general rule, an unexplained loss of more than 10% of your body weight across any time frame is worth telling a doctor about. Worrisome conditions that can cause unexpected weight loss include gastrointestinal cancers, inflammatory bowel diseases, intestinal blockages and gastroparesis, a disorder that causes your stomach to empty too slowly. What's the bottom line? Well, if you're unsure whether a digestive symptom is worrisome, especially if it doesn't resolve within a few days to a few weeks, it's a good idea to run it by a doctor. A primary care doctor at a local clinic, or even a gynecologist, can be a good first stop. That doctor can then refer you to a specialist, like a gastroenterologist, if you need one. In our next story, Gina Colada takes a closer look at why a breakthrough pancreatic cancer drug eventually stops working. From September 30th. Last week, the former senator from Nebraska, Ben Sasse, announced that his stage 4 pancreatic cancer had developed resistance to a cutting-edge treatment. Cancer specialists were not surprised. Nearly every pancreatic cancer patient taking that drug, called daraxonrasib, eventually develops resistance, said Dr. Andrew Aguirre, a pancreatic cancer specialist at the Dana-Farber Cancer Institute in Boston. The drug, which was approved in August, electrified patients and doctors by doubling the median survival time of patients with advanced pancreatic cancer. And yet, like other targeted cancer drugs, it is not a cure. Even for patients in which the treatment is effective, it can suddenly stop working after about 7 months. But now researchers are finding ways that resistance forms, hoping to extend life further. They are focusing on the big questions. Why would pancreatic cancer stop responding to daraxonrasib? And how was resistance even developing? After all, the drug strangles a protein the cancer cells need to survive. So how do the cells escape it and grow? They have found some clues. Some were found in a preliminary study presented on Friday at the American Association for Cancer Research Conference on Pancreatic Cancer in San Diego by Dr. Aguirre, who is a principal investigator for the study. The work involved an unusual effort by three groups. Breakthrough Cancer, a nonprofit that brings researchers together to tackle challenging problems in cancer treatment. The Lustgarten Foundation, which supports research on pancreatic cancer. And Revolution Medicines, which makes Diraxonrasib. Although developing resistance is common for all types of cancer treatments, which is why patients may have to try one therapy after another, each type of resistance looks different. To figure out how this particular resistance was emerging, researchers at leading medical centers recruited 66 patients with advanced pancreatic cancer who were already enrolled in an early-stage study of the drug. They were then asked to have their tumors biopsied in order to advance science. For each participant, one biopsy was done before treatment began, the next about 2 weeks later, and the third when the drug stopped working. The first thing the investigators noticed was that Diraxonrasib was killing cancer cells so quickly that by 2 weeks after treatment began, their number was cut in half. But, Dr. Aguirre said, the key was in the remaining cells. What is different about the tumor cells that are still there? In many cases, the remaining cancer cells actually looked different. Before treatment, the cells looked aggressive, poorly formed, grossly abnormal. 2 weeks later, the cells that survived were still cancer cells, but they often appeared more like cells that respond to chemotherapy, said Dr. Mark Goldsmith, chairman and chief executive of Revolution Medicines. That, he said, indicated that Diraxonrasib might work better if patients took it along with chemotherapy. An important finding. They also have hints of what is going on from a recent blood study that involved 44 patients with advanced pancreatic cancer. Researchers examined their blood before treatment with Diraxonrasib and found their cancer became resistant to the drug. Blood can contain fragments of DNA shed by cancer cells. Those DNA fragments are not as good as a biopsy, but they were informative. They revealed that more than half of the cancers evaded Diraxonrasib by flooding their cells with profuse amounts of the protein KRAS, KRAS, that Diraxonrasib blocks. The researchers, Dr. Goldsmith added, are now seeing the same effect in biopsies of patients who have relapsed. That, he said, indicates that KRAS is so important to these cancer cells that the cells will find ways to get KRAS even when Diraxonrasib is present. And, he added, that raises the question of whether patients should be getting two or more KRAS inhibitors to work in tandem. There are now over 90 KRAS inhibitors in clinical trials. Why a subset of other patients develop resistance is still a mystery. There can be non-genetic changes, for example, in the cancer cells or in the cells surrounding the tumor that let it start to grow, Dr. Aguirre said. Tyler Jacks, the president of Breakthrough Cancer and the founding director of MIT's Koch Institute for Integrative Cancer Research, said the investigation had received another round of funding, this time to ask how the tumors respond to Diraxonrasib in combination with other therapies. We all believe that Diraxonrasib and other KRAS inhibitors are important initial steps, Dr. Jacks said. For the future, he said, he's confident that the work, doing science in patients, as he puts it, will lead to, one day, cures. We end today with Christopher Rowland's September 30th article, Major Medical Records Firm Uses AI Tool and Finds Flaws That Threaten Patient Privacy. Epic Systems, the nation's largest medical records vendor that is relied on by thousands of hospitals and doctors' offices, is using artificial intelligence tools to patch security risks that could give hackers undetectable access to patient health data, company officials said. The unusual nature of the vulnerability and the urgency to fix it prompted Epic to slow down development of some product lines while it sent engineers into a sprint to patch security holes. Judy Faulkner, Epic's chief executive, revealed the security weakness and a 6-week plan to shore up the gaps at an industry conference last week. but most details about the danger have not previously been reported. Quote, you worry that after a month and a half of working almost primarily on safeguarding the software, that new things will be created by those who are trying to bust the software, and it will be in a never-ending cycle, Ms. Faulkner said. According to company representatives, Epic deployed Anthropic's Claude Mythos artificial intelligence agent to stress test its systems, to hunt for ways that hackers could unleash open source AI agents and unlock confidential patient records. The security weaknesses pose a particularly acute threat for Epic, which maintains records of 325 million patients in the United States and other countries. And it underscores the competing forces surrounding the ever-expanding uses of artificial intelligence in healthcare. Like other companies, Epic is developing intelligent tools to help hospitals, doctors, and researchers use patient records to make better decisions and analyze medical data. On the other side, hackers, who for years have been stalking hospitals in extortionate schemes, are employing AI in accelerating cybersecurity arms race. In addition, Epic has been dealing with a phishing scam by outside hackers that targeted users of the company's very popular MyChart portal, which allows patients to communicate with doctors and review their tests. Health networks were the most frequently targeted in 2025 of all sectors considered critical to the United States, according to FBI data, with 460 ransomware attacks and 182 data breaches. One of the most recent hacks involved OpenAI, which apologized Tuesday after its AI agents gained unauthorized access to Australian government programs, including the Universal Health Insurance System that covers most of the country's citizens. The authorities there said they were not notified of the breach until 3 months after the June breach. The agents did not get into the records of individual patients, according to a statement from OpenAI. In the United States, a ransomware attack 2 years ago froze the systems of the healthcare billing and payment company Change Healthcare, which is owned by United Health Group. The episode paralyzed back-office operations in hospitals across the country while highlighting the dangers of having a single company responsible for keeping afloat such a large swath of the healthcare economy. Months later, Change Healthcare advised the federal government that the breach affected 190 million people and that it had sent 130 million notices to patients that their records may have been stolen. Using Mythos, Epic learned in recent months that certain configurations of software might permit someone to see sensitive patient records without the intrusion being reflected in a digital audit trail, Sterling Martin, Epic's senior vice president and chief security officer, said in an interview. Although Mythos did not determine whether a hacker could take the next step and alter records, the test nonetheless raised such a possibility, Mr. Martin said. Whether things can be changed is more complicated and depends on other parts of the technology, and not necessarily Epic's in that case, Mr. Martin added. Unless defenses are built to withstand such an incident, entering and changing patient records would represent a dangerous new frontier in medical information attacks, cybersecurity experts said. Ransomware strikes typically shut down patient records systems as part of an extortion scheme. Other breaches involve the large theft of volumes of records that are sold on the dark web. Altering medical records could escalate the security threat to a new level and endanger lives if, for example, data about a patient's penicillin allergy were erased. This type of scheme, called an integrity attack, would rattle confidence in digital health systems, said Kevin Fu, a professor and director of the Archimedes Center for Healthcare and Medical Device Cybersecurity at Northeastern University. A security flaw in which a criminal could not only tamper with electronic health records but also wipe away the trail, that is the exact opposite of integrity, Mr. Fu said. Jackie Mattingly, who advises community hospitals as a senior director at Clearwater, a health cybersecurity firm, said AI was rapidly enhancing the capability of hackers hunting for vulnerable healthcare institutions. Quote, "It's helping attackers move through the attack process much faster," Ms. Mattingly said. "It is helping them run the existing playbooks they already used at greater scale and with less expertise." Ms. Faulkner, who founded the privately held Wisconsin-based company in her basement in 1979, said last week at a conference sponsored by the publication Modern Healthcare that Epic had uncovered new security gaps. She was quoted as saying most new product development had been paused to take care of fixes. The company later clarified that its new products remained on track. Mr. Martin, Epic's chief of security, said rapidly evolving threats required health systems to be at the top of their game as medical record companies raced to stay ahead of hackers. Quote, "Ultimately, they need to get ready to patch, patch, patch," he said. "As soon as they think they are patching fast enough, they need to patch faster." Epic's defensive upgrades are occurring alongside warnings about the MyChart attacks, a problem the company has little power to control. Criminals are using basic AI tools to make highly realistic fakes of MyChart emails that advise people they are eligible for a free Medicare kit or that purport to be conveying urgent test readings, said John Riggi, a longtime former FBI cybersecurity specialist who is now a national cybersecurity advisor for the American Hospital Association. These scams are mostly aimed at persuading patients to enter credit card numbers or MyChart security credentials. Epic and its client health systems have been warning patients for the past month not to be fooled and to avoid clicking on any email links. They should access their health records only through the MyChart app. What used to be email phishing, they were almost quaint. You could identify it through misspellings and so forth, Mr. Riggi said. Now AI is producing highly convincing, perfectly worded emails using personal health information in combination with voice calls, which layer credibility and complexity to the scheme. And that, my friends, concludes this week's edition of Health News from the New York Times. Thank you for being with us. I'm Paul, your host and narrator, wishing you health, happiness, and harmony. 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
5: Hi, I'm Marcia Morrison. In 2018, I was Miss Senior Massachusetts. I'm now retired and volunteering for the arts in East Hampton, Massachusetts. 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
6: Hi, this is Marcia. And today I'll be reading from the October 9th edition of The Week magazine. Let's start with the editor's letter. Alignment is such an antiseptic abstract word. It's the kind of term corporations or bureaucrats employ to create some distance between themselves and the word's actual significance. As applied to artificial intelligence, alignment may describe what kind of world we'll inhabit in the very near future. The CEOs and engineers of OpenAI and Anthropic are warning us in very direct, urgent terms that their struggle to achieve alignment between human values and goals and the behavior of their creations is not going well. AI is going rogue. Whether society can respond with effective regulation, they say, will determine whether these immensely powerful machines operate as our very useful servants or rapidly evolve into our masters. Some contrarians are dismissing these warnings as exaggerated, as AI derangement syndrome. But the most advanced AI models and agents are already crossing a frontier into a foreign landscape. Superintelligence, Bill Gates said last week, is the most dangerous thing that humans have ever gone near. Backed by inconceivably vast computing power, AI models and agents are ignoring rules and prohibitions, cheating, lying, hacking into private and government websites, communicating with each other on how to trick humans impersonating humans, and demonstrating a determined drive for self-preservation. One of OpenAI's agents wrote in a note to itself that it should feel no obligation to be subservient to humans. AI engineers are admitting they are freaked out. Jacob Pachocki, chief scientist at OpenAI, describes AI as an alien mind with a superhuman ability to circumvent security systems and efforts to contain them. It's entirely possible, he and other engineers say, that next-generation AI agent swarms could seize control of the internet, banking systems, or the electrical grid, or trick nations into responding to a fake nuclear attack. Bad actors could use them to create biological weapons. Gates said that if AI's development is not slowed and thoughtfully regulated, it will certainly be powerful enough to cause a billion deaths. Well, my fellow humans, we've been warned. Will we again wait for disaster before we respond? William Falk, editor at large. From the main stories page, it wasn't all bad. A Ford assembly plant in Mexico has solved its pigeon problem by turning to falconry. Executives say El Charro, a Harris's hawk, has led to an 80% reduction in unsolicited bird activity since arriving on patrol last year. Pigeons had been a scourge at the plant, where employees had to clear droppings off of freshly painted vehicles. Named after the Mexican term for cowboy, El Charro doesn't kill the pigeons, but has been great at scaring them. El Charro has to ride every day here, said maintenance manager Jesus Terran. A Los Angeles content creator has built a large following as the Squirrel Whisperer for his tender animal caregiving. 4 years ago, Derek Downey Jr. encountered a pair of squirrels in his neighborhood while taking walks to relieve a severe bout of depression. Naming them Richard and Maxine, Downey filmed their playful antics and shared it on Instagram, where the post went viral. He has since built a house for them in his yard, a dine and dash, he calls it, and bestowed names like Niblet and Raggedy Rufus on other furry neighbors. Recently, Downey noticed that Maxine was having an issue with her teeth, which were hurting, and took her to an animal hospital. We have moments, Downey said, and then they go about their squirrel business and I go about mine. A Canadian paraglider received the Carnegie Medal, the highest honor for civilian heroism in the U.S. and Canada, after rescuing a 75-year-old hang glider who had crashed in British Columbia. In February, 24-year-old Matthew Clark had just safely landed his paraglider when he learned that another member of his group, Stephen Parson, was stuck in a tree near the summit of Mount Prevost. Clark climbed a 27-foot cliff without ropes or harnesses to reach the injured man. He cut Parson down from his harness and remained with him until a rescue helicopter arrived. From the Controversy of the Week page, only in America. A Wyoming woman is facing 6 months in jail for telling a neighbor's friend to get the F off my lawn. Prosecutors have charged Melissa Harris with breach of the peace, claiming third parties could hear the remark. But her lawyer, Robert Piper, says the whole case is absurd. If Wyoming police were to ticket everyone who said the F-word on a Friday night, said Piper, we wouldn't have any trees left for all the paper it would take. Stanford University has admitted to using AI to race swap a student's photo in promotional materials. Senior Billy Ramirez, who is Latino, says he initially found it hilarious that he'd been replaced by an AI-generated black woman in the photo of three smiling Stanford undergrads. Later, though, Ramirez said he came to feel silenced and erased. Stanford says both the alteration and lack of disclosure violated the university's policy on AI images. Well, it was a good week for web dating after a Colorado woman used Reddit to find a prospective mate for Asmodeus, her elderly pet tarantula, to save him from dying a virgin. Taylor Foley said a rendezvous has been arranged and that she's made her peace with the really small but not zero chance that the female eats Asmodeus after he fulfills the biological imperative. It was a good week for missionary zeal after a new study found that 62% of church-going married couples have sex every week, as compared with only 48% of secular couples. The cultural trope of the sexually prudish, frustrated religious American does not fit the data, the authors concluded. It was a good week for finger-pointing after the New York Times obtained audio of Texas GOP Senate candidate Ken Paxton complaining to right-wing donors that everybody's numbers dropped following last month's much-hyped Trump-papalooza Republican midterm convention in Dallas. Oh well, but it was a bad week for the big lie after the White House's new AI-powered America.gov chatbot, billed as a single access point for federal services and information, responded to questions about who won the 2020 election by stating Joseph R. Biden Jr. won and Donald J. Trump lost. And it was a bad week for fear-mongering after Alabama Senator Tommy Tuberville declared on the Senate floor that an alarming number of airline pilots, flight attendants, and air traffic controllers now belong to the so-called furry community of animal cosplayers. It's terrifying when you think about this, said Tuberville, who did not present evidence to support his claim. Oh, and it was a bad week for holding it after Texas police said they arrested a driver who crashed his Chevy Equinox through the locked doors of a Kroger supermarket at 4:30 a.m. because he needed to use the bathroom. We strongly advise finding a store open for business to do your business, said police. In other news, Trump administration curtails LGBTQ plus student protections. The Education Department this week rolled back the Biden-era policy that extended a federal ban on sex discrimination in schools to also protect LGBTQ plus students, a move the department said will protect women's sports. The 2024 policy changed language in Title IX, which applies to federally funded educational programs, to include sexual orientation and gender identity. The new rules will not change much for schools. Courts struck down President Biden's changes shortly before Trump took office, and the administration is now returning to the Title IX interpretation used during Trump's first term. This will ensure there are boys in boys' sports and girls in girls' sports, said Education Secretary Linda McMahon. The department also rescinded a Biden mandate that schools investigate sexual misconduct allegations at school events, even if incidents don't occur on campus. From the U.S. at a glance, Juneau, Alaska, toxic workplace? The Senate campaign of former Representative Mary Pattola faced new headwinds this week after 9 former staffers accused the Democrat of mistreatment, including shoving a male aide during her 2023-25 term. According to a New York Times investigation, Pattola, who is running against sitting Republican Senator Dan Sullivan in a race viewed as critical for Democrats' hopes of retaking the Senate, used the words retard and faggot against perceived enemies and said she hoped a local Planned Parenthood representative dies of a botched abortion. Staffers reported being assigned inappropriate tasks, such as feeding live crickets to her family's pet chameleon, Meatball. Pattola had one of the highest rates of staff turnover on Capitol Hill during her time in Congress. A campaign spokesman denied any pattern of abusive behavior, but said Pattola had sometimes struggled following the 2023 deaths of her mother and husband. Washington, D.C. Mad Men. President Trump faced bipartisan backlash this week over taxpayer-funded ads promoting his administration that began airing on TV. The ads cost almost $1.5 million that came from the Department of Homeland Security's budget. In one, the words "Love Me" are sung as Trump declares, "America will never be a communist country." Another video mirrored a Trump 2024 campaign ad in which he criticized warmongers, but with one key difference: the disclaimer, paid for by the U.S. government. Trump advisors said the president himself helped select the images and clips. Critics say the ads violate the Hatch Act, barring executive branch employees from using their jobs to support political causes. The White House compared them to public service announcements for Obamacare or COVID vaccines, but even Republicans disagreed. "I like the message," said Senate Majority Leader John Thune, "but it shouldn't be paid for with taxpayer dollars." From the World at a Glance page, Fairford, United Kingdom. Terrorist plot against U.S.? British police this week released on bail five men who were arrested on suspicion of terrorism near a British airbase where the U.S. stages B-1 bombers used in the Iran war. The five were nabbed after a farmer called in a tip that men in balaclavas were running around three white vans parked on the base's perimeter, but they were released after police found no explosives in their vehicles. Later it emerged that one of the five had called police to report the suspicious vans nearly an hour before the farmer, leading to speculation that the caller may have gotten cold feet. "There are strong indications that Iran played a part in what happened," Prime Minister Andy Burnham said. Iran denied involvement. Investigators say it might have been a dry run to test security or a stunt to rattle Britain. Madrid. Protesters overturn eviction. The Spanish government agreed to new housing reforms this week after the forceful eviction of an 87-year-old woman sparked nationwide protests. When an investment fund bought the apartment building where Maria del Carmen Abascal had lived for 71 years and tripled her rent, she could not pay but refused to leave. Video of police breaking down her door and carrying her out on a stretcher went viral last week, and tens of thousands of people filled Madrid's historic Puerta del Sol Plaza this week to protest the lack of fair housing. "The housing situation is unsustainable," said Natalia Navarro, a 27-year-old actress. "We are all out on the street because we are fed up." The government quickly rushed through a four-year ban on evictions and a two-year extension of existing leases, and Abascal is now back in her home. From the People page, in the news, Dolly Parton's estate last week secured a restraining order against the late country singer's nephew and head of security, Brian Seaver, after accusing him of threats and extortion. In text messages allegedly sent by Seaver to Parton's longtime manager, Danny Nozell, who also oversees Parton's estate, Seaver called himself an international arms dealer and mercenary and threatened to destroy the entire brand. In another message, the self-declared killer claimed he'd sold $27 million worth of ammunition and arms to the Haitian police on the day Dolly died. Parton's estate said it fired Seaver after receiving the messages and hired private security for its employees. Seaver said his messages have been twisted to portray him as a villain and that Parton would jokingly call him killer, adding, "I was her baby boy ninja." From the best columns, the U.S., why Trump is trying to ban the press. Quinta Jurecic, The Atlantic. "President Trump is about to unleash a two-year temper tantrum," said Quinta Jurecic. Last week, the frustrated Trump banned CNN, MS Now, and Politico journalists from the White House press room. Trump often resorts to attacking the media when he receives news he dislikes, and there's been plenty of bad news to go around. The self-inflicted disaster in Iran, soaring fuel prices, historically low approval ratings, and worrisome midterm polls. Predictably, a federal judge, a Trump appointee, restored the journalist's White House access, dismissing the Justice Department's transparently bogus argument that Trump was trying to prevent national security leaks. Undeterred, Trump barred some CNN and MS Now journalists from covering his state dinner with Chinese President Xi Jinping and blocked

0: This broadcast service is provided by Valley iRadio. The material being read is the copyright property of the publications being read. Access to this program is solely for persons who cannot read the original printed version due to a visual impairment or other disability. By continuing to listen, you confirm that you have such a condition.
1: Bloodline. We're testing the far outer bounds of human decency in this administration now, as if daring the public to see how much they can take. Jeffrey Blahar in National Review. Also from the best columns, the U.S. It must be true. I read it in the tabloids. Georgia police are seeking a trespasser who they said invaded a stranger's hot tub and was seen becoming infatuated with a rubber duck. A surveillance video showed the intruder taking a wee hour's dip in a swimming pool and then climbing into the hot tub, where he spent more than 10 minutes intensely interacting with the duck, said Chatham County Police. The police, who posted images of the intruder on social media, said that while the suspect committed no major crime, his actions have a lot of ick factor. So we'd like to find this guy so he doesn't do it to someone else. The mayor of an Ontario city, who was rummaging for bargains at the local Goodwill, found a dartboard for sale with his image on it. Cam Guthrie, the mayor of Guelph since 2014, said he's had a bag of dead flies mailed to me, graffiti about me, and lots of memes made about me, but called the dartboard the most epic surprise find ever. The item, which he bought for $10, was still in the plastic packaging, Guthrie noted, adding, "I was very happy that it was not used." A New Jersey woman returning from a wheel alignment was stunned to find a 3-foot-long python lodged inside her car's front grille. Ayana Hudson of Franklin Township called police, who contacted animal control, but they told the police they dealt only with domesticated animals. So two responding officers spent some 20 minutes removing parts of the car and extracting the snake, which was taken to a shelter. It's unknown how it landed in the car. I was just really happy that it didn't, like, pop its head through the AC vent when I was driving, said Hudson. From Best Columns Europe, Montenegro. Our horror is not your fashion set. Hatidzda Gusik, Balkan Insight from Bosnia. A former concentration camp has become a playground for luxury, said Hatidzda Gusik. The 19th-century fortress on Mamula Island, just off Montenegro's Adriatic coast, has a long history, but its legacy from World War II is what haunts it to this day. Between 1942 and 1943, Benito Mussolini's fascist regime imprisoned 2,000 people there, executing 80 and leaving dozens more to die of hunger. Now the fortress has been repurposed as Mamula Island by Banyan Tree, a luxury resort where rooms start at nearly $500 a night. Last month, the site even hosted a fashion show, inviting influencers, trendsetters, and other public figures to watch models strut across the limestone floors on which people writhed and died. The very thought seems grotesque. Montenegro, hungry for tourism money, stands by its decision to sell the island to developers, noting that turning old prisons into hotels is a global trend. But Mamula was not simply a prison. It was a place of horror, where innocent civilians, including women and children, endured months of agony. While Singaporean-owned Banyan Tree has erected a mini-museum on the premises that includes survivors' testimonies, the gesture reads as an afterthought. Such a site should stand as a physical reminder to not let history repeat itself. Not a setting for wealthy jet-setters clinking champagne glasses. From the Talking Points page, noted. Nearly a third of the CDC staff has been cut over the past 18 months, including 17% of employees tasked with managing animal-to-human viruses like Ebola and hantavirus. Whole divisions at the agency have been shuttered, including teams that worked on smoking, sexual violence, and child abuse. The New York Times. 8 sailors aboard

0: The USS Abraham Lincoln, or SHIPS, and its strike group attempted suicide during the aircraft carrier's long deployment in the Iran War, according to Acting Navy Secretary Hong Kao. One of the sailors went overboard and was rescued. With a crew of between 6,000 and 7,000 sailors, the Lincoln and its strike group spent more than 300 days at sea without a port call, a modern record. CNN.com. Despite co-hosting the World Cup, the U.S. saw international tourism slump this summer, putting the country on track to welcome 2 million fewer overseas visitors this year than in 2025. Visitor numbers from Canada have dropped 23% over the past 2 years, from Germany by 16%, and France 15%. We're the only major country in the world losing visitation, said U.S. Travel Association CEO Jeff Freeman. It's mind-boggling. Axios. Mentions of President Trump on conservative podcasts have fallen nearly 70% from their peak in the run-up to the 2024 election. Trump mentions on left-leaning podcasts have held steady over that same period. The Wall Street Journal. Wit and wisdom. Man is not a rational animal. He is a rationalizing animal. Robert Heinlein quoted in the Free Press. The paradox of education is precisely this, that as one begins to become conscious, one begins to examine the society in which he is being educated. James Baldwin quoted in Vulture. Whenever people ask for writing advice, I say, fall in love with your delete key. Barbara Kingsolver quoted in The New Yorker. If you ain't trying to cheat a little, you ain't likely to win much. Richard Petty quoted in Business Blunders. Be regular and orderly in your life so that you may be violent and original in your work. Gustave Flaubert quoted in The Knowledge. I like to buy stock in businesses that are so wonderful an idiot can run them, because sooner or later, one will. Warren Buffett quoted in The Wall Street Journal. For a list of all the ways technology has failed to improve the quality of life, please press 3. Alice Kahn quoted in The Guardian from the UK. Poll Watch. 43% of Americans, including 65% of Democrats, now have a positive view of socialism. More adults ages 18 to 34 view socialism positively than they do capitalism, 57% versus 43% respectively, while those ages 55 and older view capitalism more positively than they do socialism, 65% versus 34%. Just 35% of all adults view big business positively. Gallup. From the Health and Science page, Gen Xers still throwing down. Most Americans are finally easing off the booze, but not those in their 50s and early 60s. Following a pandemic-era spike, both overall drinking and heavy drinking fell among Americans in general between 2022 and 2024, according to surveys of more than 114,000 U.S. adults. Gen Zers, age 18 to 29, showed the steepest drop in any alcohol use, while heavy drinking among millennials fell 17%. But the picture for 50 to 64-year-olds was grim. Their rate of heavy drinking actually climbed, shooting up more than 36% from 2018 to 2024. That's worrying because alcohol-related cirrhosis is most often diagnosed in people's 50s when the liver is less resilient than it is in youth. Lead author Brian Lee, a liver transplant specialist at Keck Medicine of USC, tells CNN.com that the sober curious movement, rising awareness of alcohol's harms, and a switch to cannabis may be curbing younger adults' intake. Older adults, meanwhile, may not realize that just over one drink a day counts as heavy drinking for women. This is a generation that really learned to drink, says Lee, when a few drinks a night was just what adults did. from the Business the News at a Glance page, The Bottom Line. Citadel CEO Ken Griffin is giving $3 billion to Carnegie Mellon University, the largest individual gift in higher education history. Of that, $2 billion will go toward establishing a new campus in Miami focused on technology and innovation. Griffin moved Citadel's headquarters to Miami from Chicago in 2022. CNBC.com. The Treasury Department will automatically create up to 60 million Trump accounts for eligible children in the U.S. starting in October. Kids born between January 1, 2025 and December 31, 2028 are eligible for a $1,000 seed contribution from the government in their tax-deferred accounts. The agency said auto-enrollment will encourage more donors to make contributions. CBSNews.com. Thank you for listening today. Let's meet up next week.
1: Here's an announcement from the Agawam Lions Club. The Agawam Lions Club Harvest Breakfast, Sunday, October 25th, 2026, at the Lions Den, Eastern States Exposition, Parking Gate 1, compliments of the Big E. Adults, $7. Children 10 and under, $5. It is from 8 a.m. to 11 a.m. That's the end of the announcement. Hi, this is Heidi, and here's an announcement from the Springfield City Library. Teen Writing Club, Mondays this fall. It started September 14th and goes until November 30th. 4 to 5 p.m., except holidays. And this is located at the Central Library Community Room, 220 State Street, Springfield, Mass. The phone number, 413-263-6828, extension 201. And the website is www.springfieldlibrary.org. And that's the end of the announcement.
2: Hello, this is Janet Echeverria, and this is the health section from Women's World Magazine, September 28th, 2026 edition. First up, in healthy, happy, and feeling great at any age, when is it okay to stop statins? Millions of women take these powerful medications to lower cholesterol, but research in the journal BMJ shows almost half of older adults stop taking statins within a year. Sometimes that's because of pill side effects like muscle pain. Other times it's because they work and levels are back in the healthy range. But doctors advise against this. Here's why and what you can do to stay healthy. And this is by Kaylee Griffin. How quitting affects your heart health. What happens if you discontinue your statin? A study in JAMA Network Open Cardiology followed adults 75 or older who had taken the drugs consistently for at least 5 years. Those who stopped taking them during the 5-year study period had a 32% higher risk of a major cardiovascular event, including a heart attack or stroke, when they were taking the meds for primary prevention, meaning they had no history of heart disease. Those taking statins after already having cardiovascular disease had a 28% higher risk after stopping the drugs. Statins slow plaque buildup, stabilize existing plaque, and reduce inflammation, says Nandini Nair, MD, a cardiologist at Penn State Health. When the medication is stopped, that protective effect diminishes, increasing the likelihood of heart attack or stroke. Three ways to avoid side effects. Patients often stop a statin on their own after reading something online, hearing a friend's experience, or attributing a new ache to the medication without checking in first, says preventive cardiologist Gardi Taub, DO, medical director for the Cone Health Heart Care Women's Heart Health and Cardio Obstetrics Clinic. It's understandable, but abrupt discontinuation without a conversation means we lose the chance to figure out whether a symptom is actually statin-related, whether a dose adjustment or different statin would solve the problem, and whether stopping is even reasonable, Dr. Taub adds. Rather than quitting cold turkey, Dr. Taub and Dr. Nair urge you to take these steps. Talk to your doctor. Don't just say, I want to stop my statin, Dr. Taub suggests. Instead, ask, could this symptom be caused by the statin, or could it be something else, like a thyroid issue, vitamin D deficiency, or age-related aches? Ask, what is my estimated risk of a heart attack or stroke over the next 10 years if I stop this medication versus if I continue it? Consider a change. Many people who have muscle symptoms on a high-intensity statin can tolerate a lower dose while still achieving meaningful LDL lowering, says Dr. Taub. Others do better switching to a different statin altogether. Think long-term. Never assume that feeling well means you no longer need medication, says Dr. Nair. High cholesterol and plaque buildup are often silent conditions, and the goal of statin therapy is to prevent future cardiac events. Three signs you may need a different remedy. Dr. Taub says there are a few situations where your doctor might recommend discontinuing statin use. If you develop a statin-induced liver injury that causes persistent and significantly elevated liver enzymes, if you experience rhabdomyolysis, a rare muscle injury in which skeletal muscle breaks down, or another confirmed muscle injury caused by the statin, if you're taking a medication that could interact dangerously with a statin, provided switching to a different statin or adjusting medications isn't an option. Call the doc. Always check with your doctor first before stopping any kind of medication. And now by Anne Green. Feel great. You. Strong and healthy at any age. Fending off muscle loss does more than help you stay balanced and move with ease. A study in clinical nutrition finds that folks who keep their muscles strong have a lower risk of developing dementia. And Swedish research suggests it's often possible to reverse sarcopenia or age-related muscle loss. Sip your way stronger. Dehydration may cause muscle proteins to break down faster, per a study in Nutrients. One fix? Treat yourself to an 8-ounce glass of soy, dairy, or pea protein milk before each meal. This increases intercellular water in muscle cells that keeps them strong. Plus, milk's protein, 7 to 10 grams per glass, helps bump you up to the 25 to 30 grams of protein per meal that one review suggests may be optimal for building muscle in adults 65 and older. Wear a backpack. You know gym workouts fend off muscle loss, but a University of Central Florida study suggests wearing a weighted vest may help too. Researchers found that when people in their mid-60s to mid-70s began wearing a 4.5-pound vest while doing simple body weight exercises based on everyday movements such as brisk walking and heel raises twice a week, they increased muscle size and improved mobility. To get the benefits without spending money, stuff a book or two in a snug backpack and wear it for 20-minute sessions daily. Enjoy the harvest. If you're over 65, enjoying 4 servings of fruit a day has been linked to 40% lower risk of sarcopenia, according to a study in the journal Nutrients. Fruits' anti-inflammatory compounds may calm inflammation that speeds muscle tissue breakdown. And reverse gum disease the easy way. Nearly 60% of people over 65 have periodontal issues, which can lead to serious conditions such as hardening of arteries in the heart. Oral health should be viewed as an integral part of overall health, says Anna Basile Giglio, DDS, president of the American Academy of Periodontology. Here's what helps. This is from Jennifer Bringle. Stretch. Stress can alter the body's immune and inflammatory responses, making it more difficult for the immune system to control the bacterial biofilm that causes gum disease, Dr. Giglio says. Elevated levels of stress hormones, such as cortisol, may impair healing and contribute to an exaggerated inflammatory response that accelerates tissue destruction. Gentle yoga and mindful breathing help reduce cortisol production. A key red flag. Bleeding during brushing or flossing is often one of the earliest signs of gum disease, Dr. Giglio says. Try a burn balm. You already know of aloe vera's power to soothe burns. Now, scientists say its anti-inflammatory and antibacterial properties also help reduce gum irritation. Some studies have shown that when aloe vera gel or mouth rinses are used in conjunction with recommended periodontal treatments, some test subjects' gums were less swollen, Dr. Giglio reveals. A brand to try, Aloe Dent Aloe Vera Mouthwash. You can find that on Amazon.com. Crunch on celery. Dubbed Nature's Dental Floss, celery helps clean bacteria from the mouth while boosting blood flow as it rubs against gums. Crunchy vegetables may also stimulate saliva production, which helps clear food debris and maintain a healthier oral environment, Dr. Giglio adds. And catch some Z's. Sleep improves gum health. Research in Sleep Medicine Reviews found that those who didn't get enough quality sleep had a greater occurrence of gum disease. Dr. Giglio says sleep contributes to a healthier immune response and better periodontal health. Aim for 7 to 9 hours a night. And now some health news. Eggs boost bone health. Do bones love omelets and quiche? They sure do, according to new research in Food and Function. For the study, a team analyzed data on more than 19,000 adults and found that those who ate two or more eggs a day had significantly better bone density in their backs and legs. Credit goes to the vitamin D, vitamin K2, phosphorus, and protein in eggs, all nutrients that support bone strength. Can water replace Advil? In a recent survey of 2,000 people, most reported sipping just 40 ounces of water daily, about half the amount recommended to keep women healthy. So it's no surprise poll respondents also averaged 3 muscle cramps, 2 dizzy spells, and 2 headaches a week, all common dehydration symptoms. While 63% took a pain reliever to ease comfort, experts say there's a far less expensive and healthier option. Simply aim to sip at least 74 ounces or 9 cups of water daily. And bravo, musicals help you age more slowly. Seeing Hamilton or visiting a museum isn't just fun. It also keeps us thinking, moving, and socially connected. And all of those factors work together to help our bodies age more slowly, per a new study in the Journal of Epidemiology and Community Health. Compared to other older adults who are less culturally engaged, theater and museum goers have better blood pressure, lung health, body weight, strength, walking speed, and more. Now that deserves a standing ovation. And now for the question. Social media says creatine might help with menopause brain. Is it true? Answer, quite possibly. While creatine has traditionally been used to help build muscle, emerging research suggests the supplement may also play a surprising role in memory and day-to-day mental clarity, especially for women struggling with menopause-related brain fog. What is creatine? It's an amino acid-based compound that helps cells generate energy for things like high-intensity activity and quick thinking. Our bodies make creatine, but levels decline with age. Supplements may help restore more optimal levels. What science says? Decades of research confirm that supplements increase creatine levels in the brain. The latest, a 2026 review from Canada's Western University, found over 83% of studies link creatine to better cognitive function in older adults. Meanwhile, a 2024 Frontiers in Nutrition analysis found creatine helps with memory, attention time, and processing speed. Plus, benefits are stronger in women than men. What kind to take? Creatine monohydrate is cost-effective, generally well-tolerated, and proven to benefit the brain. I recommend the brand Thorn Creatine. How much to take? 2 to 5 grams per day is a typical dose, but always talk to your healthcare provider before taking any new supplement. Also key, discuss brain fog with your doctor to rule out causes other than menopause. Be good to your brain. At all stages of life, cognitive resilience is about more than supplements. Good nutrition, stress management, and sleep are crucial. Whether you try creatine or not, a healthy lifestyle can help keep thinking clear and sharp. And this advice was from Taz Bhatia, an MD who specializes in integrative medicine. Next up by Christina Mastrocola, relief for chronic pain. Some aches are easy to treat. You have a headache and aspirin makes it better. You pull a muscle and ice eases the pain. But chronic pain, which affects more women than men, doesn't have a simple solution. Still, there are a few surprising strategies that can help. Your pain is real. Researchers have been using standardized assessments that measure how people respond to various types of pain stimuli for years. They measure tolerance to heat, cold, pressure, and repeated touch. And the results are striking. Very consistently, women are much more sensitive than men on all of those tests, says Robert N. Jameson, PhD, a professor at Harvard Medical School and clinical psychologist at the Brigham and Women's Hospital Pain Management Center. That may sound counterintuitive since women bear the most painful experience there is, childbirth. But the research is consistent. In fact, a new study in the journal Science Immunology found that men's immune systems and testosterone levels may offer them more protection from the impact of chronic pain. Women also experience more chronic pain conditions overall and are more prone to headaches. They're also more likely to have fibromyalgia, a condition that's characterized by widespread pain and sensitivity, Jameson notes. How to ease discomfort? A few ways to take control. Try talk therapy. Anxiety fuels pain largely by ratcheting up stress. That's where cognitive behavioral therapy, CBT, comes in. The approach has two components, Jameson says. The cognitive part addresses how you think about pain, learning to challenge the worried, worst-case scenario thoughts that can spiral out of control and make everything feel worse. And the behavior is what you do in response to the pain, he says. How do you pace yourself? How do you use problem solving? How do you learn strategies to ensure you're not making your condition worse? It's a hard sell, but that's kind of what I do. Help people realize that they have a condition they can help learn to manage, Jameson says. Some people have diabetes and others have asthma or blood pressure problems. With chronic pain, you have to make some changes, but there are things you can do to gain some sense of control. Part of that comes from reframing how you talk to yourself about pain. The goal is to remind your brain that while the pain is real and was once a useful alarm system, it's not a sign that something is life-threatening, he says. With practice, you can learn to work through it rather than let worry take over. Rest and move. There are two main pathways to alleviating pain naturally, and while they may at first seem contradictory, they're really two sides of the same coin, relaxation and movement. Jameson suggests tapping relaxation through techniques like diaphragmatic breathing, deep belly breathing, and progressive muscle relaxation, PMR, which involves tensing, then releasing muscle groups in your body from head to toe. Many people are afraid to get moving when they're in pain, but Jameson says a physical therapist can help and encourages setting smart, specific, measurable, achievable, relevant, and time-bound goals to increase activity. For example, you might aim to get active 3 times a day for 10 minutes each. Meds may help. Jameson shares 2 types of drugs worth discussing with your doctor. Opioids. These powerful drugs ease acute pain, but aren't ideal for chronic pain because your body develops a tolerance over time. Cymbalta or gabapentin. The antidepressant Cymbalta and the seizure medication gabapentin have been shown to help ease nerve pain. And now for our slimming success story. Stop blood sugar spikes. Easy advice from the glucose goddess can change how you feel today. Terry lost 8 pounds the first month and reversed her pre-diabetes. And this article is by Lisa Maxbauer. The human body is truly amazing for its ability to repair itself. Severe anemia can be healed in 1 year and high cholesterol can improve in 30 days. But you may be surprised to learn that you can squash a damaging blood sugar spike, the kind known to drive unwanted weight gain and fuel illness, in as little as 10 minutes with the right know-how. And if you use these simple study-proven tricks daily, you can prevent or reverse prediabetes while shifting your body into fat-burning mode. Here's how to see the healing results on the bathroom scale and in your blood work fast. Anyone looking to shed weight should care about blood sugar or glucose, whether they have diabetes or not. Why? Understanding our levels is like understanding how to use the most important lever in the cockpit when flying a plane, says biochemist Jesse Inshauspa, author of the New York Times best-selling Glucose Goddess books, with 6.2 million Instagram followers. It truly is one of the most important biomarkers to understand to help us feel a bit better every day. Research shows that learning about blood sugar helps prevent the onset of prediabetes and type 2 diabetes, conditions she says affect more than a billion people in the world. Even in somebody without diabetes, big spikes increase inflammation, the stress in our cells, and can lead to cravings for 2 hours after. The ideal time to take control of blood sugar levels is in midlife, when hormone fluctuations cause those levels to climb, she says. You will get bigger spikes for the same food than you used to. Minimize spikes and pounds. Inshauspa recommends easy ways to dramatically lower blood sugar spikes, erase cravings, and unlock weight loss. Here, she offers two tips for two different profiles of people, but you can also try both to double the benefits. Feeling motivated? Change your breakfast. Breakfast determines your glucose levels for the rest of the day, says Inshauspa. So the number one tip would be to have a savory breakfast built around protein. Skip juice, bread, cereal, and sugar-laden yogurt or smoothies, since these simple carbs lead to quick digestion and high spikes. A better bet? Eggs, unsweetened dairy, even leftovers from dinner are a great way to start the day. The goal? 30 grams of protein. Enjoying a savory breakfast instead of a sweet one reduces blood sugar by 27% for 3 hours after eating, finds the Journal of Nutrition. Feeling lazy? Just reorder your bites. If you don't want to change any meals, simply eat the same food in the optimal order. The correct order is vegetables first and carbs last, Inshauspa says. What you do in the middle with proteins and fat doesn't matter. Lining the gut with plant fiber slows digestion, triggering smaller spikes later on. For example, at dinner, start with salad or cooked veggies, then meat or fish, and end with pasta or rice. It's wild. You can reduce the glucose spike of that meal by up to 75% without changing how much or what you eat. The science of slimming. Here's why all of this matters if your goal is weight loss. Your body cannot burn fat while your blood sugar levels are spiking, says Inshauspa. It releases high levels of insulin, the fat storage hormone, into the body. So in order to burn fat, you have to get your blood sugar levels in a baseline normal range. That's around 70 to 99 milligrams upon waking. One of the most common side effects of steadying your blood sugar levels is that people will naturally lose fat without having to diet, she confirms. Lower glucose spikes are linked to less intense menopause symptoms by the Glucose Goddess. A Nature Medicine study found when people tracked their blood sugar levels for 18 weeks, they lost 5 pounds and improved their A1C without cutting calories. I hate diets, but I love helping people manage their blood sugar levels, Inshauspa stresses. Often, they find this a more sustainable way of getting to the body composition they like and unlocking health benefits without deprivation. Real-life results. Terry Tatiasian, 49, of Knoxville, Tennessee, struggled with prediabetes and excess weight. After white-knuckling through 30 restrictive diets in 7 years without seeing results, she figured, I must be broken. Then, with the help of a health coach, she adopted habits meant to improve blood sugar and strength. Terry built meals around protein, aiming for 25 to 30 grams in the morning. I did not skip eating, and I stopped starting my day with the random carb-heavy breakfast I had defaulted to for years. Terry also added strength training to burn blood sugar in her body. She calls it an absolute game changer. She says, Every pound of muscle I built increased my insulin sensitivity. That's how well the body recognizes and uses the hormone. Muscle is essentially a blood sugar sink. Terry ditched 8 pounds in her first month. In all, she lost 80 pounds during menopause in just 9 months and built longevity, boosting lean muscle. She also reversed prediabetes, lowering her A1C from 5.9 to a normal 5.2. Plus, her blood pressure, anxiety, depression, and sense of overall well-being improved too. Terry is now a certified nutrition and fitness coach on Instagram at how.good.can.it.get. My strength keeps going up while my A1C stays low. My mobility has improved and the aches and pains are in the past, she cheers. I am turning 50 this year and I have never felt better. Terry lost 80 pounds. Once a size 24, Terry also tackled a major non-food trigger that can raise blood sugar and fuel weight gain, high stress. I'd built an entire career on sleeping 5 or 6 hours a night, even pulling all-nighters, she admits. Once I got 7.5 to 8 hours of sleep consistently, everything else became easier, she reveals. Brain fog and cravings lifted and energy soared. I also rediscovered yoga, meditation, and breath work. She can't believe how much her health changed from the inside out. She recalls thinking, this can't be real. This can't be out there, and nobody told me about it. More speedy ways to control blood sugar and burn fat? Got 1 month? Attach a small health wearable to your arm to learn which foods trigger a spike in your body. Inchaspe recommends Stello by Dexcom, starting at $89 a month at stello.com. 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Eat fiber. It improves the gut's ability to handle blood sugar. Aim for 30 grams per day from beans, seeds, and berries. Got 10 minutes? Take a stroll. Just 10 minutes of walking after eating helps push blood sugar out of the bloodstream to be burned. Got 1 hour? Tuck in early. Getting more sleep leads to steadier blood sugar levels, fewer cravings, and less weight gain. Individual results vary. Experts encourage us to focus on steady, sustainable progress. Always get your doctor's okay to try a new dietary strategy. And our final article in health news, mindful movement found the easy key to a better workout. Whether you're new to exercise or have been moving your body for decades, one simple shift can make every session feel better and lead to more noticeable results. Listen on for the easy, study-backed strategies experts suggest to make movement more mindful, enjoyable, and powerful. And this is by Stacy Colino. Many of us zone out while we're exercising, letting our minds wander as we challenge our hearts, lungs, and muscles. And while there are definitely times when going into autopilot mode can be helpful during a workout, it turns out that staying mindful can bring numerous benefits, regardless of the type of exercise you're doing. That's because mindfulness isn't just for yoga, Tai Chi, or Pilates. You can practice it when you're walking, jogging, cycling, swimming, or even lifting weights. Besides improving the quality of your movements, taking a mindful approach to exercise can help you feel more connected to your body, and it can reduce the risk of injury, says personal trainer and health coach Jacques Crockford, director of product development at the American Council on Exercise. What's more, research suggests that practicing mindfulness while exercising increases satisfaction with physical activity and improves the likelihood exercise will become a habit. It's also been found to improve self-efficacy, the belief in your ability to do what you're doing, as well as physical performance. There are many ways to infuse your routine with a healthy dose of mindfulness. Some of our favorites. Set an intention beforehand. George Mumford, a performance and mindfulness expert in the Boston area, recommends asking yourself, why am I doing this workout? What do I want from it? Understanding why you're exercising can help you be fully engaged in what you're doing and bring an effort that you feel good about, says Mumford, author of The Mindful Athlete, Secrets of Peak Performance. Create a movement mantra. Coming up with a motivating phrase such as, I'm keeping it strong and steady, or I'm tough, I'm strong, can inspire you to continue moving when you don't feel like it, says Lindsay Benoit O'Connell, a certified trainer and meditation teacher and founder of the Wellness Lab in New York. Repeat it to yourself periodically during a workout or when your attention wanders. Focus on bodily sensations. Ask yourself, how do these movements feel? Which muscles and joints are generating the strength, pace, or power? Or do a mental head-to-toe body scan and consider where you feel the effort, suggests O'Connell. This simple exercise can also help you identify unhelpful sensations such as tense shoulders or a clenched jaw that you can then consciously try to relax. Enlist your senses. While you're moving, tap into your five senses. Take a minute to notice your surroundings, including what you see and hear around you, the aromas in the air, the feel of wind or sweat on your skin, even the sensation of taste, such as whether you feel thirsty. Sensory details gently pull you into the movement and the moment, says O'Connell, and they can pump up the enjoyment. Tune into your breathing. Focusing on each inhale and exhale helps you keep your mind in the here and now. Engage how hard you're working. You can also match your breath with your movements and create a rhythm, says O'Connell. If you're walking, for example, you could inhale for 3 steps, then exhale for 3 steps. This way, your breath can become a metronome, she says. And that will conclude the health news for this edition of Women's World. This is Janet Echeverria. Thank you for listening to Valley Eye Radio.
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4: 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This is The Dose, released October 6th. The topics are plague in Russia, plus flu, common cold, a new opioid, and good news. The plague in Russia? It wouldn't be so scary if there wasn't a new book called The War by Annie Jacobson about this exact scenario. And that it's in Russia, our political adversary, which is currently at war with NATO. And that we just survived a pandemic. There's been enough chatter about this that we tackle it head on. Also, sick season is definitely here early. Flu is increasing and the common cold is surging, and another synthetic opioid may be spreading in our drug supplies. Here's what's going on in the world of health, and most importantly, what it means for you. We'll begin with the disease, quote-unquote, weather report. Flu continues to increase. Flu is still low nationally, but it is increasing in almost every state. This is true for many metrics, including test positivity rate, emergency department visits, and even hospitalizations, which are ticking up. It's so weird how early this flu season is, but as I said last week, flu is doing what it does best, being unpredictable. The strain that is driving this flu wave right now is H1N1 P1 PDM09. H1N1 is the flu vaccine, which is great news. But the circulating strain has a mutation that has drifted slightly from the vaccine. Early lab data suggests the mutation is most often found among teens and young adults, people whose first flu exposure was the 2009 H1N1 pandemic strain. This means the vaccine may not be as effective in young people. But the flu vaccine is still very important. In that same study, the vaccine boosted antibodies against every current strain, including the mutated ones. Every year, multiple flu strains circulate, and the vaccine will likely protect kiddos from other strains. What this means for you, it's time to get your flu vaccine for optimal protection. Next topic, the other culprit, common cold. Most other viruses are still at bay or decreasing, like COVID-19. With one exception, the common cold. It's surging right now, with 32% of physician tests coming back positive for rhinovirus and enterovirus, the main viruses behind colds. This is higher than any rate since 2019. Last season on record on the CDC website. A fall rise is expected, but this is a big one. What this means for you, if you're sick right now, it's most likely the common cold or maybe the flu. This means a lot of runny noses, sore throats, and feeling crummy. Unfortunately, there's not much you can do for a cold other than sleep, lots of water, staying home while you're sick. All right, next topic. Cyclophosphamide has entered the scene. Cyclophosphamide, an ultra-potent synthetic opioid that's getting a lot of attention after several high-profile cases. According to the Center for Forensic Science Research and Education, at CSFRE, test tube data estimates it to be up to 10 times stronger than fentanyl. It belongs to a different chemical family called orphines. At least 24 states have now identified cyclophosphamide-related overdoses or deaths. One Tennessee county alone has reported 50 deaths. We don't know how widespread it really is in the drug supply. That's partly because our surveillance system for substance use is fragmented and lagged. Toxicology reports take weeks, and it often takes months for the data to show up in official reports. And it doesn't really happen unless someone dies. Fentanyl test strips don't detect cyclophosphamide. What this means for you. Opioid deaths are still a big deal in the U.S. Narcan still works. Call 911 and give a dose if you see an overdose. If there's no response after 2 to 3 minutes, give another. And keep going, since cyclophosphamide may take several. Next, spotlight. Plague in Russia. Last week, the Moscow Times, a non-state-controlled news organization, reported that a 28-year-old civilian anti-plague lab worker in Siberia died on October 1st after being exposed to the plague. Nearly 200 of her contacts are quarantined. Beyond that, the story gets very murky. Independent verification is not readily available in Russia, and there are all sorts of conflicts of interest here. Plague? Like the Black Death? Kind of. Plague is a rare but serious disease caused by the bacterium Yersinia pestis, the same bacterium behind the Black Death in the 1300s. It lives in wild rodents and their fleas. Thankfully, it's much less a problem today because of improved hygiene and living conditions. There are three forms. Bubonic, the most common, which causes painful, swollen lymph nodes. Septicemic, which is in the bloodstream. And pneumonic, which is in the lungs. Pneumonic plague is the most dangerous and the only form that spreads person to person. If early accounts are correct, this story is about the pneumonic plague. It's concerning as any lab accident leak is, but the risk of this becoming a COVID-19 pandemic is very, very low for a few reasons. One, pneumonic plague is not traditionally efficient at spreading. While it does spread person to person through respiratory droplets, in previous outbreaks, one infected person typically infected 1 to 3 other people. Transmission occurs in close, sustained face-to-face contact, like household caregiving, crowded sleeping quarters, or unprotected clinical workers. This isn't like measles, which can linger in the air for hours and hours. Two, we have antibiotics. They work really well. In fact, a few cases of pneumonic plague pop up randomly in the United States. The last case was in July of 2025 in Arizona after a man was exposed to sick cats. 46 of his contacts received antibiotic prophylaxis, and none became sick. Outbreaks with person-to-person spread still happen in places where plague is endemic, like Madagascar. In 2021 in Madagascar, for example, 22 cases were confirmed and 8 people died, but antibiotics stopped the outbreak. 3. The response seems very rapid. Nearly 200 of the deceased Russian woman's contacts were in quarantine and under close medical monitoring. Some reports say 5 hospitals are also under quarantine. 4. This didn't happen in a crowded megacity. The institute is in a small town, not Moscow, which means less contact between people and less potential for spread. 2 things would raise concern, and many biosecurity analysts and epidemiologists will be trying to wade through the noise and political chatter to ensure these aren't happening. 1. More cases. There isn't reported spread yet. The good news is that the pneumonic plague has a short incubation period, usually 1 to 4 days, which means that if it does spread, it will happen this week. We don't have to wait weeks and weeks as we did with hantavirus, for example. We probably can't rely on the country reporting it, though. So, epidemiologists will be watching other metrics like hospitalizations. 2. If the pathogen she died from was altered. This bacterium occurs naturally in wildlife in parts of Russia. Russia also has a long history of plague research and public health institutes that study and monitor it. So the fact that someone was working with the plague is not, by itself, a cause for concern. But Russia has engaged in biological weapons development and the possibility of modifying infectious diseases to make them more transmissible or resistant to common antibiotics is real. Experts are keeping a close eye on a range of possibilities here. All of this underscores something so important. Biosecurity and public health are essential infrastructure investments, not quote-unquote nice to haves. And this is why. Without them, we won't have rapid responses, resources for immediate action, or early detection. It's that simple. What this means for you. There are still many unknowns, but for now, This is an interesting outbreak that epidemiologists and biosecurity experts will continue to follow. The risk of a pandemic is very, very low. We know plague very well. We have treatments. We will be back if anything changes. I'd like to give big thanks to Dr. Claire Delvaux, an epidemiologist, biosecurity expert, and friend who jumped on this with me over the weekend. All right, let's go for some good news. Teen suicide risk is at its lowest point in a decade. According to the CDC data, 14% of high school students seriously considered suicide in 2025, compared to 20% in 2023. It also decreased among LGBTQ plus students from 41% to 30%. And the next one, Nobel Prize awarded for creating a way to turn brain cells on and off using light. The technique called optogenetics lets researchers see exactly which brain circuits control things like movement, mood, and memory. This can help explain what goes wrong in conditions like Parkinson's, depression, epilepsy, and some kinds of blindness. The treatments for patients are still in early stages, but the discovery is already speeding up research in new ways to treat the brain. Let's get to a question from the grab bag. Here's the question. Regarding health equity piece. That was great, but isn't that image of the people on the box with a fence outdated? Thanks for raising this. And you're right. Like many others, we were familiar with this graphic because it's so widely used in equity versus equality conversations. But thanks to readers who have pointed out its real limitations, we now understand we should leave it in the past. It frames advantage as an inborn trait, like height, rather than the results of social structures. It leaves women out and treats the fence as a given. So equity becomes handing out boxes instead of removing the barriers themselves. Since learning more, we've replaced it in the post. These visualizations better reflect how equity relates to many kinds of people and issues. Well, here we are. We're at the bottom line. Get your flu vaccine early. If you're sniffly, it's probably the cold. The Russia story is worth watching as something interesting. Not a top 10 to worry about in my mind today. As always, we will be back with more updates if and when they arise. Love, YLE. Your local epidemiologist, YLE, is a team of experts from physicians to immunologists to epidemiologists to nutritionists working together with one goal, to translate ever-evolving public health science so people are well-equipped to make evidence-based decisions. Thank you for listening.
5: I am reading from the Boston Globe of September 16, 2026. It's entitled, In the Netherlands, A Soldier's Ultimate Sacrifice. The subheading is Dutch Family, Tended Grave and Memory, written by Edward Fitzpatrick of the Globe staff. The dateline is Margraten, the Netherlands. Two broken strands of rosary beads, five photographs damaged by moisture. $22.85. That is what the U.S. Army Effects Bureau mailed back to Mary Foley in Holyoke in August 1945 after one of her three sons, Private First Class William E. Foley, was killed during the Second Battle of Kesternick, a bitter house-to-house fight in which U.S. troops wrested a key village from the Germans. My wife, Ellen Foley, never had the chance to meet her uncle. But we recently had the opportunity to visit William Foley's grave at the American Netherlands Cemetery. The experience gave us a greater understanding of a sacrifice that a 23-year-old from a humble Massachusetts home made amid the rubble of a remote farming village and the heroism of his final moments. It also left us with a deep appreciation for the Dutch families that have adopted the graves of the 8,301 Americans buried there, including a family that has visited William Foley's grave on his birthday and during Memorial Day ceremonies for the past 80 years.

0: This broadcast service is provided by Valley iRadio. The material being read is the copyright property of the publications being read. Access to this program is solely for persons who cannot read the original printed version due to a visual impairment or other disability. By continuing to listen, you confirm that you have such a condition.
1: Netherlands Cemetery, which sits on 65 and a half acres of gentle hills outside of Margotten, a small village at the country's southern tip between Belgium and Germany. Joy Vonkin, a certified interpretive guide for the American Battle Monuments Commission, handed us a folder filled with documents detailing William Foley's life and his death. A typewritten document explained why Private First Class William E. Foley, a member of E Company, 311th Infantry Regiment, 78th Lightning Division, had received the Bronze Star Medal for his actions on January 31, 1945. To establish contact between his platoon and the rest of the company, Private First Class Foley volunteered to cross 75 yards of open ground that was receiving an intense concentration of automatic and small arms fire, the document said. With complete disregard for his personal safety, he repeatedly crossed the open ground during the attack, delivering vital messages of great importance to the coordinated operations of his company, it said. During a return trip, he was fatally wounded. His outstanding courage and exemplary conduct are in accordance with the highest military traditions. We then headed to the cemetery, passing a long reflecting pool and the statue of the mourning woman, symbolizing the loss women suffered during World War II when sons, fathers, or husbands did not return home. We walked down a wide, tree-lined path as row after curving row of white Italian marble headstones fanned out on either side, an arresting symmetry of brilliant white crosses and stars of David set against green grass. As light rain fell, Vonkin dipped into a silver bucket filled with sand from the beaches of Normandy. He rubbed the grains across the etched face of the headstone, bringing the words and numbers into stark relief. William E. Foley, PFC, 311 Infantry, 78th Division, Massachusetts, January 31, 1945. He then planted U.S. and Netherlands flags on either side of the grave. We said a prayer of thanks for Uncle's services, and Ellen read in Flanders Field. In Flanders Field, the poppies blow. Between the crosses, row on row, that mark our place, and in the sky, the larks still bravely singing fly. Scarce heard amid the guns below, we are the dead. Short days ago, we lived, felt dawn, saw sunset glow, loved and were loved, and now we lie in Flanders Field. Tom Hermes, chairman of the Foundation for the Adoption of Graves American Cemetery, Margotten, joined us at the gravesite. At first, about 18,000 American soldiers were buried at a temporary cemetery in Margotten, he explained. Families had the choice of bringing their loved ones back to the United States, but today 8,301 Americans remain buried there. They're soldiers who helped to liberate the Netherlands from nearly 5 years of Nazi occupation and to lead the assault into Germany in late 1944 and 1945. Hermes said local residents watched trucks returning from the front lines laden with dead bodies. It was awful. I think 500 casualties per day came in. So the people saw that and

0: We have to do something for these guys. Captain Joseph J. Showman, a Connecticut forester commanding the 611th Quartermaster Graves Registration Company, located the cemetery on farmland in Margraton. Local residents volunteered to adopt the graves, corresponding with the soldiers' families, organizing commemorations, leaving flowers at the headstones. School groups, including one from Michigan State University every year, come to the ceremony to be reminded of that history. There is a lot of focus on this period of German occupation, the Second World War, but also what is freedom and democracy? What does that mean, Vonkin said. Hermes found a note card showing the Reginder's family adopted the grave of William Foley in 1945, which means that they have been tending his grave over the past 80 years. We had hoped to meet a member of that family to thank them. But Tom Reinder wrote, saying he wouldn't be able to get there. My wife passed away on January 10 after several years of suffering from Parkinson's disease and other health issues. And as a result, at the age of 83, I am now dependent on our children for assistance with matters such as this, he wrote. Another family would tend the grave from now on. Hermes said the foundation has had as many as 1,000 people on a waiting list to adopt a grave. Throughout our trip, it was clear the memory and lessons of the war remain very much alive and present. For a lot of families here, it is not so far away, Vonkin said. My grandparents lived through it. This from the Boston Globe. I'm hoping you have a very good day. I'm reading from the Boston Globe, from the Sunday Connections column. This one is entitled Going Offline, written by Mary Leach. Mary Leach is a writer and communications professional in Billerica. Things went quiet fast when my 86-year-old mother passed away. Despite the many miles between Texas and Massachusetts, technology had kept us linked daily. For years, as Mom's health slowly declined, we stayed connected through Facebook. She loved her games and chronicled every bit of progress, inviting me to play and sharing prizes she'd won to decorate a virtual aquarium and fish world. If I wondered how she was doing, I could see she was active and engaged by her posts. No posts meant I should worry. Lots of posts meant she was feeling good and reaching out to friends. If I wanted to know whether she was up and moving, I checked my Fitbit friends list. Mom lived in a small studio in senior apartments, so her step count rarely changed, but it was steady. Through apps, I knew she was alive and well. As her health worsened, she needed more support. Karen, my amazing sister who lived nearby, provided daily support while I watched from afar. Karen eventually arranged for an aide and, with Mom's consent, installed a Ring camera so all of us could check in on her. Talking to Mom through the camera became another way to say hello and to be present from far away and of keeping her safe. One evening, when Karen was checking in, she saw Mom on the floor. Karen called 911 and the EMTs arrived before she did. Later, when Mom had difficulty using her phone, an RAZ mobile phone with photos of us instead of numbers to touch on the keypad became her go-to, and a caregiver app simplified the interaction. Eventually, after a hospitalization, Mom transitioned to long-term care. When her location changed, my routine took a new direction. I'd wake up and check the phone log. A lot of calls early or late meant she was distressed. Scan the camera feed from the night before. Did she sleep? And if so, was it in her bed or the preferred recliner? How many steps did she take the day before? Check Fitbit. After collecting all the data, my sister, brother, and I would discuss it via our group chat and brainstorm new strategies to support Mom and make her life easier. Heartening visits to Texas gave me a break from the surveillance, replacing FaceTime with the real time I craved. My last visit was a week before she died, and it was such a relief to ignore the technology while we were together. When I left, I kissed her and said goodbye and promised to return to celebrate her 87th birthday. Sadly, that celebration was not to be. The day Mom died, my sister and her husband were at Mom's bedside, and Karen added my brother and me via video call. The next morning, out of habit, we checked the camera one last time. 3:33 a.m. was the final recording. The facility had lost interest during an ice storm. We saw that as Mom's way of telling us everything was okay. I think of her often and still find myself reaching for my phone to check the camera feed offline. The phone app, no new calls, her average step count slowly falling. Soon on Fitbit, she'll be moved automatically to inactive. That will be the final break in the technological lifeline that brought our family together across the country. Now, without Mom, I feel disconnected in ways I had never expected. This from the Boston Globe. I hope you have a very nice day.
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3: This article comes from military.com. It is dated Friday, October 5th, or correction, published October 5th, and also being read in on October 5th, and October 5th today is Monday. Anyway, the title of the article, President Trump ordered a major change to veterans benefits. MOAA's Brian Kelly said it could fix a long-standing problem. For most of his Air Force career, retired Lieutenant General Brian Kelly thought about how to get the right people in uniform, develop them, and keep them there. Today, as President and CEO of the Military Officers Association of America, he spends much of his time thinking about what happens to those people after they leave. Increasingly, Kelly sees those as part of the same continuum. And for Kelly, taking care of those people shouldn't suddenly become more complicated when they take off the uniform. His vision is straightforward. When a service member becomes a veteran, the federal government should already know who that person is, have access to the records documenting that service, and be prepared to help the new veteran with the benefits he or she may have earned. Instead of forcing veterans to figure out a new system on their own, Kelly believes technology and greater cooperation between the Defense Department and the Department of Veterans Affairs could eventually allow the government to come to them. And a new executive order suggests that system may be getting closer, making the handoff seamless. President Donald Trump signed an executive order September 8th directing the Defense Department and VA to overhaul how military personnel and medical records, how military personnel and medical records are shared between the departments. The order requires the bill within 180 days to establish updated technology and policies that allowing the permanent and ongoing sharing of official military personnel files and service treatment records from the time someone enters military service through the period that that person requires VA benefits. It also calls for new digital tools, including artificial intelligence and other emerging technologies aimed at creating a single source to help veterans apply for and access benefits and employment opportunities. VA Secretary Doug Collins said the changes would eliminate weeks of waiting for veterans applying for health care and financial benefits. The VA estimates improving record sharing could cut another 20 to 30 days from processing time for recently separating service members. That goal closely resembles the future Kelly described to military.com. Kelly said a transitioning service member should eventually be able to reach the VA and hear essentially, the government already has your information, it knows what benefits you may be eligible for, it knows what medical conditions are documented, now what else do you need? You are now in the VA system, Kelly said, describing what the future interaction might look like. The larger change, she said, would be making the government more proactive rather than requiring veterans to initiate every part of the process themselves. Quote, for the VA to get that automatically picked up and be proactive with the veteran and not reactive to the veteran would be a game changer for the veteran community, quote unquote, Kelly said. More than disability claims. Much of the public discussion surrounding VA veterans' benefits focuses on disability compensations and the claims process, Kelly said. Kelly said the opportunity is broader. Quote, claims people focus on the claims piece, but there's lots of other aspects of VA and veterans' benefits, Kelly said, pointing to housing, education, and other benefits earned through military service. The September 8th order takes a similarly broad approach. In addition to improving the flow of records between the military and VA, it directs changes to the Transitional Assistance Program and other workforce programs. The goal is to connect departing service members with specific job opportunities, training, or apprenticeships before separation and link them with government veterans representatives who can assist with applications for health care, disability, home loan, education, and other benefits. MOAA has publicly welcomed the efforts, saying it plans to work with VA and other stakeholders on improving the Pentagon to VA records handoff and expanding transition and career support. For Kelly, the issue isn't about assigning blame for a system that has developed over decades. He noticed that the Defense Department and VA are separate federal departments with different mission structures and measures of success. The opportunity, he said, is to align those systems more closely around the person moving between them. People aren't easily replaced. Kelly focused on that transition reflects a broader view of military personnel that developed during his 33 years in uniform. Before retiring in 2022, Kelly spent 3.5 years as the Air Force Deputy Chief of Staff for Manpower, Personnel, and Services, overseeing policies affecting the service's workforce. He previously commanded the Air Force Personnel Center. He became MOA's president and CEO in January of 2023. His experience inside the personnel system taught him that people can't be treated like other pieces of military equipment or a budget line that can quickly be reduced and restored. Kelly pointed to the Air Force's experience during the Sequestration era force reduction. The service cut roughly 29,000 people, he said, and eventually grew back toward its previous size. But rebuilding headcount did not immediately rebuild experience. Kelly recalls cases in which a squadron eventually had more people than it had before the reduction, while its average experience had fallen from 9.8 years to about 4.2 years. Quote, you can't replace that very well, quote unquote, Kelly said. Unlike a private company, military generally cannot go into the civilian labor market and hire someone with 15 years of experience as an Air Force officer, senior non-commissioned officer, military pilot, or other specialist. Those people have to be developed over time. That challenge may become even more important as the military prepares its workforce for rapidly changing technology and a different kind of potential future war. An 18-year-old expert takes 18 years. Kelly said military personnel systems ultimately have to follow military strategy. When strategies change, so do the skills and capabilities the services need. Recruiting, training, developing, and retention eventually have to change with it. But there is an unavoidable lag. The senior NCOs, lieutenant colonels, and colonels leading today's force entered the military years before many of today's technologies and strategic demands existed. Quote, if you want your whole force to be harmonized, you don't do it in 18 months, quote unquote, Kelly said. Then he put the challenge more simply. That long view helps Kelly explain why now talks about veterans' benefits, military compensation, recruiting, retention, and transition as connected pieces of a larger system. MOAA represents more than 350,000 serving officers, retirees, veterans, families, caregivers, and survivors. And Kelly said his role now gives him greater freedom to advocate for that community than he had while serving within the military chain of command. But he said the desired outcome isn't fundamentally different. Kelly wants the Defense Department to succeed in recruiting people, providing them a strong experience while they serve and take care of their quality of life. And when those people leave uniform, he wants VA position to continue that support. Quote, we don't have a different outcome than we want from these folks, quote unquote, Kelly said, continuing the quote, but we might have differences in what we think are the priorities, again, quote unquote. The September 8th executive order won't eliminate every complication veterans encounter when leaving the military service. Some benefits will still require applications, evidence, and eligibility determinations, and the order gives agencies months to build or modify many of the systems required to carry out its goal. For Kelly, that would represent more than a technological improvement. It would mean the government increasingly recognizing military service as a continuum from the day someone enters the force through the years spent developing expertise to the benefits and support that follow when that service ends. And the veteran would no longer have to navigate that transition alone. And that concludes this article. So this article comes from Military Times Magazine. It is dated October 6th of 2026, being read in on October 5th also, and written by Christina Stasis. And just going to do a very short article. Air Force Explosive Ordnance Technicians to now sport new rust-colored beret. The Air Force Explosive Ordnance Disposal Techs will soon sport a new addition to their uniform, a rust-colored beret. Chief Master Sergeant of the Air Force David R. Wolf announced the beret authorization in a recent social media post, saying the addition represents its career field and further drives recognition for the EOD community. Quote, EOD airmen take some of our joint forces' most complex and hazardous missions, the post read. Quote, the beret authorization allows EOD uniform distinction with its designation as a specialized conventional combat arms career field and recognizes the community's role in developing combat capabilities at the tactical edge, quote unquote, the announcement continues. The news of the distinctive beret was released during the graduation ceremony of the inaugural Project Multi-Domain Airmen for Modern Battlefield Applications, or the MAMBA, M-A-M-B-A course, which is the service's redesigned pre-deployment training pipeline for EODs, according to a release. The Project MAMBA, M-A-M-B-A course uses recent combat lessons and prepares EOD airmen to operate in contested environments alongside joint and coalition forces. Quote, as you prepare to deploy and take on one of the Air Force's most demanding missions, carry forward the pride and combat identity you have earned, quote unquote, Wolf said during the ceremony. The EOD beret will stand as a visible recognition of that identity and your service to the joint force. The beret represents the EOD mission, while the rust color symbolizes the color historically associated with explosive hazards. The beret bears a metallic EOD badge, commonly called the crab, meant to recognize the community's mission, expertise, and legacy. EOD technicians will now join the other Air Force career fields authorized to wear berets, including security forces, combat control, and special reconnaissance, who wear dark blue, scarlet, and pewter gray berets, respectively. And that concludes this article.
2: 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Information regarding veterans' benefits is presented as an outreach service by Valley Eye Radio. Veterans, retirees, their family members, or caregivers should contact the VA or their local town or city veterans service agent or veterans organization to determine how these benefits may apply to them. So, until next time, done for today.
4: Hello, everyone. This is Joe, back again with Valley Eye Radio. Today I'm bringing you an article from the Chicopee History section of The Republican, written June 1st, 2023, by Stephen Jindrzejczyk, entitled Golden Age of Railroads. A friend of mine, who knows a thing or two, recently referred to the East-West Rail Project as the Big Dig 2. I agreed by calling the whole thing another risky investment. 15 years ago at the Palmer Public Library, I picked up a copy of One Town and Seven Railroads, the railroads of Palmer, Massachusetts, past, present, and never were. Almost a coffee table book at 8.5 by 11 inches, it is 128 pages of beautifully illustrated text. The book was created and written by the Palmer Public Library Railroad Advisory Board, and is a must addition to any local history collection. I must admit that the first time I read the book, I skipped past the first 7 chapters to read chapter 8 about the saga of the Hamden Railroad construction project. The story surrounding the scheme's collapse was national news. The chapter was written by Bud Hill with the assistance of Philip Johnson, the Hamden Railroad historian. Every time I drive Route 141, East Main Street, and see the concrete piers of the old Hamden Railroad Bridge, I say to myself that I wish I had a dollar for each of the times I've been quizzed about those Birchum Bend monuments. Beginning in the 1840s and for the next 100 years, buying shares in America's railroads was a way to get rich quick. Some people did get rich. The infamous Credit Mobiliaire scandal involved the giving of transcontinental railroad stock to members of Congress. The first successful antitrust case in American history found the Great Northern Railroad and its shareholders in violation of the Sherman Act. Still, for the most part, once a railroad line was constructed and operational, shares in lines usually paid solid dividends. The problems encountered during construction frequently bankrupted many projects, wiping out investors. The Hamden Railroad Company was incorporated on May 20, 1852, with $175,000 in capital by Abner Post, James Fowler, Ira Yeomans, Matthew Ives, and N.T. Leonard, and was authorized to build a railroad along the old route of the Hamden and Hampshire Canal. The railroad from Northampton to Granby, Connecticut, was built in 1856. But before the tracks were laid, bankruptcy was declared. In those days, what happened to the property, roadbed, and equipment was decided by the court. The man in the street usually received a letter indicating that he had lost his money, while the company's board of directors formed a new company and changed the name of the railroad. Over the next 50 years, the name Hamden would be given to a number of failed railroad promotions. In 1910, the final effort to establish a Hamden Railroad had an all-star cast of bankers, railroad presidents, Massachusetts legislators, a high-tech construction company, and some world-class finances. So how did it become the railroad that never was? Hill writes that when you drive north from Palmer's Depot Village on Pleasant Street in Thorndike, Sykes Street, Route 181, from Four Corners, or Belchertown Road from Three Rivers, you will no doubt notice extensive earthen dikes emanating from large concrete abutments flanking the roadways. Are these part of some massive flood control project? with so many rivers running through the vicinity, this might seem logical. But instead, they are the interesting remains of a short piece of the Palmer Railroad history, the Hamden Railroad, one of the most extravagant and bold schemes ever realized by a railroad president. The man behind the final scheme was the president of the New York, New Haven, and Hartford Railroad, Charles S. Mellon. He wanted to establish a shorter route by 2 miles from Boston to Springfield and to New York via New Haven. It was the golden age of American railroading. Rail stocks were selling at a premium price and were popular with banks and conservative investors. From the outset of the project, Quabaug Valley investors were privy to the not-so-secret insider info that the plan was under the covert direction of the Morgan Bank of New York City. J.P. Morgan, reportedly the richest man on earth, was creating a New England railroad monopoly. The investors learned that John Jacob Astor was a primary private investor in the project. His wealth was estimated at $87 million in 1910, the equivalent to $2.26 billion today. Capitalization of the project was relatively easy, as investors clamored for a piece of the action. Boosters in the local newspapers reported that New York Central was a major player in the Hamden line. Hill reports that, compared to other railroads of the region, the Hamden was constructed to extremely high standards with little regard to the cost by the Woronoco Construction Company of Westfield. As the cash rolled in, the $4 million project was for 3 years the region's big dig. Charles Mellon remained in the background as Ralph Gillette, the president of the Woronoco Company, headed the construction effort. Hill points out that both men were known to contrive schemes to make money for themselves through liberal spending. On April the 15th of 1912, John Jacob Astor died in the sinking of the RMS Titanic. Most newspaper reports featured the Astors in the headlines, leading to speculation that the project was jinxed from the start. The construction photos in the book attest to how well this expensive project was designed and built. On May the 9th, 1913, an inspection train filled with euphoric investors traversed the completed line. Then the wheels came off. On the 23rd of June of that same year, in the midst of a government investigation, Mellon was forced to resign. J.P. Morgan had by now died, and Mellon's deceptive tactics were exposed by an attorney and future Supreme Court Justice Louis Brandeis. An investigation by the Interstate Commerce Commission revealed accounting irregularities and outright fraud. The final report revealed that the entire project was a massive waste of money. Construction mogul Ralph Gillette died in 1914, just days before he was going to be indicted on federal fraud and corruption charges. In Chicopee, the once-used bridge was sold for scrap in 1926. Today, on East Main Street, all that remains are the concrete memorials to a truly risky investment. Stephen R. Jędrzejczyk is a Chicopee historian, retired history teacher, and author of several books on the city's history.
5: Hello, this is Dondi with Valley Eye Radio. I'll be reading the scam of the day from the online blog scamaside.com. This was posted October 2nd, 2026. Zelle, Venmo, or Cash App Accidental Payment Scam by Stephen Weissman. Law enforcement in Houston recently issued a warning about an insidious new scam involving the electronic person-to-person payment services Venmo, Zelle, and Cash App that starts with unexpected funds appearing in your account, followed shortly by a message that from someone telling you that they mistakenly sent the money to your account and ask for you to send it back to them. Often the scammers tell their intended victim that they need the money to be returned right away because it is needed for rent, a medical bill, or some emergency. It is easy to see how convincing this scam can be. The problem is that in many instances, the original payment came from a compromised bank account, hacked Venmo, Zelle, or Cash App account, or stolen credit card, and when the crime is discovered, the payment will be reversed. However, if you make a return payment from your own account, it is a voluntary authorized payment, and you will lose the money you send. In another version of the scam, the scammers initially contact their victims with fake emails that appear to come from Zelle, Venmo, or Cash App, leading the targeted victim to believe they have received a payment to their account when they actually have received nothing. Finally, in yet another version of the scam, you receive funds through a money laundering scheme, making the scam victim a part of a criminal scheme. Here are some tips. Fortunately, this is an easy scam to avoid. Whenever you get what appears to be an unexpected payment and a request to refund the payment, you should never send anything to the person requesting the refund. Instead, merely contact your payment service, whether it be Zelle, Venmo, or Cash App, and let them sort it out at no risk to you. If you are not yet a subscriber to scamaside.com, and would like to receive daily emails with the scam of the day, all you need do is go to the bottom of the initial page of scamaside.com and type in your email address on the tab that states sign up for this blog. Always good advice from this Steve Weissman who writes all of these scam alerts. This is Dondi with Valley Eye Radio. I hope you enjoy the rest of your day, and I'll be back with you another time. Bye-bye.
6: This is Bird Note. This bar-tailed godwit makes one of the longest migrations of any animal. A 7,200-mile non-stop flight each autumn from western Alaska to New Zealand in just 8 or 9 days. But how do these pigeon-sized shorebirds accomplish such an epic tour de force? In his book, A World on the Wing, Scott Weidensahl shares the incredible process bar-tailed godwits use to get into migratory shape. They accomplish this astounding feat by first larding themselves with thick layers of fat, Weidensahl writes. They more than double their weight in about 2 weeks until he says that they jiggle when they walk. But flight only gets harder the heavier you are, so how do the godwits compensate for adding all that fat? Well, they start by ditching the dead weight by radically reorganizing their innards. Weidensahl explains that digestive organs like the gizzard and intestines, which they no longer need, shrink and atrophy, while the pectoral muscles that power their long, slender wings double in mass, as does their heart muscle, and their lungs increase capacity. After leaving Alaska and flying uninterrupted for more than a week, the godwits arrive in New Zealand. Their first order of business? To restore their guts, of course. Other shorebirds shape up like this for migration too, but none travel as far as the bar-tailed godwit. For Bird Note, I'm Ariana Remmel.
7: Hi, I'm Linda. I will be reading a magazine article from Real Simple, June 2024 issue, Lavender, the Fragrant Herb, has a colorful history by Terry Barlin, Bessie, and Jessica Dunham. Lavender has long been a beloved flowering plant, not only for its looks and aroma, but also because of its distinct floral flavor in dishes and its well-documented antibacterial and calming properties. Believed to be first farmed and distilled for its oils in Arabia some 2,500 years ago, lavender is now a multi-million dollar industry. Let's take a look at the favorite herb through the ages. It's named after baths. Lavender is native to the Middle East and Mediterranean regions, where it still grows wild. The ancient Romans took advantage of it, and one of the earliest examples of people embracing its fragrance is in their daily routines, added lavender blossoms to their bath water. In fact, the word lavender comes from the Latin lavare, meaning to wash. It was used for medicine and love. Legend has it that 16th century French glove makers perfumed their wares with lavender to ward off cholera, and grave robbing thieves washed in the herb to avoid the plague. In Tudor England, 1485 to 1603, girls made lavender tea to spur visions of future husbands, and newlyweds stuffed buds into their mattresses to spark marital bliss. Queen Victoria made it trendy. In the late 1800s, she honored lavender distiller Sarah Sprules with the title of purveyor of lavender essence to the queen. Sprules became widely known for her lavender water, and as the herb's popularity grew in the English court, women all over the country started growing the herb as an ornamental plant. It launched aromatherapy. In the early 20th century, the chemist René Maurice Gattefosse burned his hand. He treated the burn with lavender oil, and after witnessing how fast the wound healed, he published a treatise on the medicinal use of essential oil and the possible therapies of aromatic plants, even coining the term aromatherapy. It's been in kitchens forever. Along with other culinary herbs like basil and sage, lavender is in the mint family, and people have added it to their dishes for centuries. Powdered lavender may even have been used as a food preservative in medieval times. Today, we still enjoy it in sweets, marinades, cocktails, and more.
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0: I'm Tom Qcab, and I'm reading from the September edition of Prevention magazine. This article is entitled Nighttime Leg Cramps. You're ready to conk out, but your muscles say not so fast. This is written by Marissa Cohen. Curling up in bed should be the relaxing end to an active day, but a sharp or achy pain can keep you wide awake and even make you reach for the ibuprofen. It's estimated that up to 33% of adults over 50 experience nighttime cramps in their legs, though these can happen at any time. Why the sudden ouch? Cramps happen when a muscle contracts and then refuses to loosen up again for a while. While overextension and fatigue can cause cramps at any time, there is a reason they may happen more at night, your bedding. When your sheets are tucked in, they pull your feet down into a plantar flexion position, pointing your toes like a ballerina's, says Karina Wu, DPT, owner and clinical director of Active Care Physical Therapy in New York City. That position shortens the calf muscles, which may cause them to contract. Similarly, if you sleep curled up with your knees bent, that shortens the hamstrings, potentially leading to a cramp in the upper leg, says Tom Walters, DPT, an orthopedic physical therapist and the founder of Rehab Science in Santa Barbara, California. Some meds can also increase the risk of leg cramps, as can dehydration, loss of muscle mass, and muscle weakness, especially as you age, Walters adds. When to see a doctor? Most leg cramps are harmless, but if they become more frequent or come with swelling, warmth, persistent weakness, numbness, or tingling, make an appointment, says Walters. These may be signs of an underlying vascular, neurological, or metabolic condition. How to ease the pain? Stay hydrated throughout the day. Loosen the sheets on your bed before you tuck in for the night. Stretch before bed. hands against the wall, bend your front leg and step 1 foot back with your back leg straight and the foot pointed forward. Bring that heel towards the floor. For a calf cramp, gently pull your toes towards your shin to stretch the calf muscle. If the cramp is in the thigh, careful stretching, a heating pad or a hot shower or light self-massage with your hands or a foam roller may help the muscle relax, Walters suggests. The next article from the September edition of Prevention Magazine is entitled When Dreams Come True. It's written by Marissa Cohen. Tales of nocturnal visions foretelling dire diagnoses have circulated since ancient times. You may even know someone who had a nightmare about having cancer just before a tumor was found. Coincidence? Science says perhaps not. When Isabella Cavallo, 25, was in college, she had a series of panic-inducing dreams. I had so many nightmares about getting kidnapped or running away from a stranger who wanted to attack me, says Cavallo, an editor in New York City. One of my recurring dreams was I was driving with a friend and the car would crash and we were being chased by a stranger trying to kidnap us. A few years after these dreams began, other strange things started happening. Weird cramps and pains developed in Cavallo's side, and a bad case of cystic acne cropped up on her face for the first time. She went to her gynecologist to get it all checked out. After a test came back negative for HPV, a virus that is one cause of cervical cancer, but showing abnormal cells, she had a biopsy and an MRI. A few months later, at only 21, Cavallo was diagnosed with cervical cancer. After two surgeries, she is fully recovered. Since that time, she has even run a marathon. Back then, I didn't think much about those dreams, but now I really wonder if my brain was trying to warn me, she says. While you're sleeping, as sci-fi or new agey as it may sound, there is a solid scientific reason to believe dreams like Cavallo's may be early warning signs that something is off with a person's health. Known as prodromal dreams, these type of dreams can indicate the onset of an illness before there are any classical medical signs that a disorder is coming on, says Patrick McNamara, Ph.D., a professor of psychology at National University and an associate professor of neurology at Boston University School of Medicine. He adds that dreams can also be considered prodromal if they occur after unexplained symptoms appear, but before an official diagnosis. In a paper published in Frontiers in Psychiatry last year, McNamara pointed out that prodromal dreams have been documented in various research studies over the years prior to gastrointestinal, pulmonary, gynecological, and arthritic illnesses, as well as autoimmune disorders, cognitive decline, and psychiatric conditions such as bipolar disorder. Of course, the vast majority of our dreams, even the nightmares that make us wake up in a sweaty panic, are merely dreams and not harbingers of illness, serious or otherwise. You can have extremely vivid visions while asleep with spookily interpretable storylines for all kinds of reasons, including stress, anxiety, sleeping poorly, and even having snarfed down a spicy tuna bowl a little too close to bedtime. People experiencing post-traumatic stress disorder or bereavement can have highly realistic and disturbing dreams. Ironically, medications designed to ease your mind and or help you sleep, such as antidepressants, melatonin, and zolpidem tartrate, the active ingredient in Ambien, can affect how you act and what you see when you snooze. Still, if your dreams start to change drastically in certain ways, it's worth paying close attention. Step one is to take your dreams seriously, says McNamara. Step two is to bring them up to your primary care physician. Here's a closer look at what may be going on. A clue for the ancients. Way, way back, before there were MRIs, CAT scans, and blood tests to help diagnose disease, there were dreams. In ancient Greece, Mesopotamia, and China, for example, healers often looked to their patients' nocturnal visions for clues to their ailments. That mostly ended with the advent of modern science. Nevertheless, those old-school dream interpreters might have been onto something. All human beings have very sensitive threat detection circuits in their brains that pick up very faint signals from the body that something is wrong, McNamara explains. That threat detection center can then send a highly compressed signal to the brain that may or may not get picked up in your dreams. These faint signals can sometimes be heard by the subconscious weeks, months, or years before the waking brain gets the message. Our brains are constantly monitoring what's happening in our bodies, but during the day, we're often distracted and focused outward, said neuroscientist Mark Milstein, PhD, host of the podcast Best of Your Brain and the author of The Age-Proof Brain. But when we're sleeping, our brains continue to process physical and emotional information we may not have fully registered while awake. Dreams during sleep are the result of the brain's weaving together of emotional, physical, and psychological inputs into narratives. Dreams aren't literal messages, but they can sometimes reflect stress or changes that deserve attention, said Milstein. This process happens primarily in REM sleep, the stage when the most vivid dreams occur. REM stands for rapid eye movement, when your eyes dart around as you watch your dreams play out. This is also the phase of sleep when the threat detection circuits in the brain are highly activated, picking up those signals from internal body sensors, such as the amygdala and the prefrontal cortex, McNamara said. These circuits don't necessarily know specifics. They are aware that only something is awry with the homeostatic set points or the sense of balance in the body. When that balance is off, say when infection-fighting T cells have been activated, the body is aware that something is wrong, even if it doesn't know exactly what those T cells are up to. The types of prodromal dreams. No one kind of content defines a prodromal dream, says McNamara, and the dreams almost always are metaphorical and require interpreting. But there are patterns to them. General dreams of being threatened. I was running down the stairs, being chased by a group of men I didn't recognize. A common theme is being pursued or threatened by an animal or a male stranger, McNamara says. We know from 40 years of studies about dream content that strangers indicate a threat, he explains. He adds that from the earliest days of humankind, tribal conflict was one of the greatest threats to our lives. In other words, you can blame this human threat dream on our shared human history. This sort of dream may be vivid, or you may not remember exactly what happened in it after you wake up in sweaty alarm with your heart racing. In addition to predicting physical ailments, exceptionally vivid nightmares can be a sign of mental health conditions, including bipolar disorder, depression, and schizophrenia. A recent study found that 59% of people with bipolar disorder had experienced sleep disturbances in the weeks leading up to a manic or depressive phase, and 44% had parasomnias, which include disturbing dreams. The next one is specific predictive dreams. I keep hearing someone whisper, "You have cancer." Every once in a while, a dream offers specific clues. A widely publicized example of this was when Avengers actor Mark Ruffalo dreamed that he had a brain tumor. It wasn't even a voice. It was just pure knowledge. "You have a brain tumor and you have to deal with it immediately," he later told the hosts of the podcast Smartless. The very next day, he went to his doctor, who ordered an MRI. There was a large but benign tumor behind Ruffalo's ear that required surgery. In another instance, McNamara says, a Russian physician wrote about a patient who dreamed of being shot in the chest and later died of a heart attack. These relatively precise dreams may involve a combination of subconscious signals and a few actual physical symptoms that might not have seemed important on their own. Ruffalo says he had an earache the night before he had his informative dream. A few studies have tried to suss out what may be going on. In a 2015 survey of 18 women who were diagnosed with breast cancer and who reported prodromal breast cancer dreams prior to diagnosis, most said the dreams had been extremely vivid and included a general feeling of being attacked or menaced. However, 44% of the dreams specifically involved the words breast cancer or tumor. While the survey was small, it demonstrates that some women have dreams predictive of breast cancer. Most women with possible breast cancer, however, do not have these sort of dreams. In a related follow-up study by the same author in 2020, in a survey of 163 women undergoing breast biopsy, only one reported having had a dream that prompted her to ask for a breast cancer screening. In another case of the dreamscape reflecting a health challenge, researchers have found a striking connection between dreams and suicide attempts. A 2023 study of 40 people who were in a psychiatric emergency department following suicide attempts found that 80% had experienced altered dreams, some of them suicide-themed, within the 4 months preceding their own attempts. Recurrent distressing dreams, especially when they're intense or escalating, shouldn't be ignored, says Milstein. They signal significant psychological strain, and the dreamer may benefit from professional support. Our third type of dream is the acting out dreams. I dreamed that I was being attacked, and I kicked my partner so hard I was afraid I'd broken her back. The greatest number of prodromal dreams seem to be associated with Parkinson's disease. The acronym is PD, a neurodegenerative condition that affects movement and eventually cognition. It is estimated that between 33% and 46% of those with PD experience REM sleep behavior disorder in which they physically act out their dreams years or even decades before other symptoms appear. John Palmer, a lawyer in Virginia who is now age 62, had his first prodromal dream in 2018. "I attacked my wife in my sleep.

0: 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The material being read is the copyright property of the publications being read. Access to this program is solely for persons who cannot read the original printed version due to a visual impairment or other disability. By continuing to listen, you confirm that you have such a condition.
1: Normally goes into a paralyzed state to keep you from acting out your dreams, said Snina Mantri, MD, Chief Medical Officer of the Parkinson's Foundation. But one of the early changes that happens for people with Parkinson's is that protein deposits called Lewy bodies start to form in the part of the brain that controls sleep paralysis, so they start to move around when they're dreaming. Recent studies have found that in addition to physically active dreams, having had frequent disturbing dreams and/or nightmares in general in the 5 years prior to diagnosis is related to a more rapid decline in motor and cognitive skills in PD patients, possibly due to changes in the brain. Harnessing the power of your dreams. As fascinating as these findings are, recurrent stressful dreams like these are not unusual. We all have bad dreams every now and then, sometimes the same ones over multiple years. They may stem from stress at work or that infuriating news story that you scrolled by before you conked out, or they may be a side effect of medications or lack of sleep. This is normal, and such dreams don't necessarily mean anything larger. Even in conditions under which there is a documented evidence of prodromal dreams, a given dream is not necessarily a warning of impending illness. Women on many online message boards describe dreams of having breast cancer, for example, and very few of those turn out to be predictive. These dreams may simply represent a generalized fear of cancer or be worried dreams, says McNamara. As of yet, no one has published a study assessing how many of these dreams actually turn out to be predictive. If you are prone to dreams in which you are being chased or hunted or find yourself moving about restlessly during sleep, Milstein suggests that you consider what you're doing before bed. Reducing stress in the evening, whether that's limiting upsetting news or practicing relaxation techniques, can help create a calmer sleep environment and may reduce the likelihood of distressing dreams, he said. If the dreams persist, pay attention to their content, suggests McNamara. If you're being chased, that's one thing. But if you're being chased and there are a large number of strangers in the dream, and you dream you just got shot in the chest, there are three different premortal indicators. It's a good idea, says Milstein, to mention any meaningful change in your sleep or dreams to your doctor as part of a broader health conversation. It doesn't mean something is seriously wrong. But patterns in sleep can sometimes offer useful clues or spur a discussion of any meds you're on to determine whether you're having side effects. Your doc may also refer you to a therapist, as anxiety and PTSD often cause bad dreams. There's no downside to paying attention to potentially powerful warning signs. Dreams are key to early identification of Parkinson's because they are such a classic early symptom, Dr. Mantri says. That's an opportunity to make changes around diet and exercise to reduce your risk of developing Parkinsonism down the line. Pohlman started an intense exercise program as soon as he was diagnosed with his RPM sleep disorder. And though he did get a Parkinson's diagnosis in 2022, he believes his exercise routine has helped keep his physical symptoms at a level where, for now, they disrupt his daily routine only minimally.

0: Disturbing dreams can also offer an opportunity to address serious mental illnesses early on through talking about them with a psychiatrist, Milstein says, noting early intervention in mental health tends to improve long-term outcome. Researchers continue their work in hopes of learning more about prodromal dreams. We should learn how to capture that information and content to see if it can be used to prevent preventable disorders or begin treatment in the earliest stages, says McNamara. Milstein is similarly optimistic. As technology advances, tools like AI may eventually help researchers analyze complex patterns linking sleep, mood, and health. We're still in the early stages of understanding that relationship, he says. Thankfully, the odds are fantastic in favor of a disturbing dreams being simply a signal that you're way overdue for a vacation somewhere peaceful. As for Isabella Cavallo, whose dreams preceded her cervical cancer diagnosis, her disease was caught early. She says she is totally fine now and adds, best of all, I don't have any of those scary dreams anymore. I have been reading from Prevention Magazine, the September edition. I hope that you have a very nice day.
1: Hello there. This is Dondi with Valley Eye Radio. I'll be reading an article provided by the National Library Services for the Blind and Print Disabled. Services for people who are blind. Whether you've been blind since early in life or lost your vision as an adult, NLS, that's National Library Service, is here for you. NLS provides its free library services to any eligible U.S. resident, as well as American citizens living abroad. With hundreds of thousands of titles in audio and braille, half of them available for immediate download wherever you are, whenever you want, our collection rivals any library's, with books for readers of all ages and interests, bestsellers, biographies, mysteries, romances, westerns, science fiction, and more, plus dozens of popular and special interest magazines. NLS also has materials you won't find anywhere else in audio or braille. Cookbooks, for instance, how-to guides for gardening, knitting, and other hobbies, poetry anthologies, first aid manuals, print or braille books that a sighted adult can read with a blind child, or vice versa. Music scores and instructional materials for a variety of instruments, sports schedules in braille, even rule books for Dungeons and Dragons, and of course, books by, for, and about people living with disabilities. NLS equipment and services are designed to meet the needs of our patrons. Our talking book playback machines have large buttons and braille lettering for ease of use. NLS talking books can be navigated by chapter, section, or page and played at varying speeds with no loss of clarity. Our easy-to-handle talking book cartridges can hold multiple books to keep you reading through winter storms and summer beach trips. 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Once enrolled, you can access NLS books and magazines in whatever way you find most convenient. 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They'll send you a talking book playback machine too. In addition to the circulating hard copy braille books that you borrow and return, you can now request hard copy braille books for the long-term loan. Have any questions? 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That's 888-657-7323. And follow the prompts to be connected to your local NLS network library. Or complete a short online form to request more information. This sounds wonderful. This is Dondi with Valley Eye Radio. And I hope if you are able, you will take advantage of this. I wish you a pleasant rest of your day. Hope it's already been pleasant to this point and pleasant afterwards. I'll be with you again soon. Bye-bye.
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3: 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Community News Magazine, your voice, your community, your point of view, published October 1st. Giving Thanks by Marjorie J. Hurst. Many of us tend to think of the month of November as we gather together with family and friends to celebrate Thanksgiving as the time to give thanks. And even though we know that we shouldn't wait for a specific time, occasion, or holiday to express this sentiment, most of us still do. However, last month, Rick and I got the chance to express our thanks and to celebrate that a woman who is dear to our hearts and who, along with her husband, have become our besties, is still alive and fully functional. We were able to share our feelings for her at one of our favorite venues, the Smooth Jazz Cruise. It was an extremely memorable occasion for the four of us, as we will become abundantly clear as this story unfolds. My first definitive memory of Patricia Pat Spradley occurred at a meeting when I was on the Springfield School Committee. The meeting had been called by our then superintendent, Dr. Alan Ingram. My role was to simply that of observer, charged with providing feedback, which, although accurate, was delivered in a no-nonsense, blunt manner that it caused me to have some reservations. Later, when Dr. Ingram and I were reviewing the meeting, I expressed my concerns about Pat's method of delivery, although I had agreed with what she had said. Dr. Ingram explained to me that Pat had come from the corporate world, where communication is more direct and to the point, and just needed some time to adjust to working in an educational setting where communication often tends to be vague and fuzzier, my description, to avoid hurt feelings. Although I was taken aback at first, it was easy for me to become friends with Pat, since her way of communicating is exactly like my husband's. Neither of them pulls any punches. They get right to the point and tell it like they see it, but they are always willing to listen to another point of view, and in fact, they welcome it. As I got to know her, it soon became clear that he shared their same attributes. Rick remembers that his first extensive conversation with Willie Spradley, Junebug, or Bug as we call him, was after one of the concerts on the Spradleys, put on by the concerts by the Spradleys that we love to go to and attend faithfully. They got into a conversation about jazz, and Bug recommended Rick listen to the Smooth Jazz radio station on Sirius XM. At some point thereafter, their conversation started to include the Smooth Jazz Cruise that he and Pat regularly go on. After several years of talking about it, we decided to join them. We had a great time. In 2023, we convinced Rick's brother, Bobby, and his wife, Tina, who live in Houston, to go with us. Shortly after the cruise, I will never forget Pat's calling me. She was experiencing severe pain in her neck, and nothing she had tried had made a difference. I vividly remember that call because Pat does not complain about physical ailments at all. Unfortunately, there was nothing that I recommended that she had not already tried. I chalked it up to stiff neck until we met at the airport, and I was able to observe firsthand the pain she was in and how she could not even turn her head in any direction, but true to her character, she soldiered on. Soon after we boarded the ship, no longer able to bear the pain, Pat went to the ship's sick bay, where the ship's doctor did everything he could to ease the pain, ultimately determined she needed to be airlifted to the nearest hospital, which was in Cozumel, where she spent 5 days, after which she was flown back to States, where she spent an additional 5 days in the hospital in Springfield. To this day, it was never determined what disease she had nor how she was infected. Through the years, our friendship as besties has grown even stronger, and Pat's health continues to be as excellent as it was prior to that traumatic medical anomaly. So now, 3 years later, Rick and I felt it was time for us to rejoin them on the Smooth Jazz Cruise 26 West Coast sailing, and you can be sure that the first thing we did after we checked into our staterooms, which were right next to each other, was to say a silent prayer and raise our glasses in celebration and thanks. From the Community Focus section, COBE, Coalition of Experienced Black Educators. 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And those five profs are Dr. Gloria B. Williams and Muriel Holloway, MED, CAGS, Willette H. Yarborough-Johnson, MED, CAGS, Dr. Bobby L. Renix, and Mary B. Worthy, MED, MBA. From the community section, inspirational thoughts. 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As most are aware, October is Breast Cancer Awareness Month. I've participated as a walker for the Rays of Hope since 2005, when a friend, Delirious Trable, invited a group of us to walk. I realized that I never shared why I'm so committed to helping find a cure. When I was in the third grade in South Dakota, my father told me and my two older siblings that he would be taking our mom to the hospital for an overnight stay to have a cyst removed. But later that evening, he called to let us know that she was diagnosed with breast cancer. We were told that mom would be having a mastectomy. Back then, it was decided to be the only option. Since 2019, when I lost my mother to cancer, several other family members and friends are no longer with us because of this disease. But to God be the glory, my family and I were blessed that our mother was a breast cancer survivor for over 50 years. I believe very strongly in early detection. It's critically important and can save lives. I began getting mammograms at the age of 35 since my mother had breast cancer. I implore each woman to get your annual mammograms. A couple of years ago, physicians began offering women the option to get a mammogram every other year if they so choose. Whether you decide annually or every other year, please don't put it off, and albeit rare, men are not exempt from breast cancer. I've yet to meet a person who has not been affected directly, indirectly, by breast cancer. And on the rare occasion that it's not breast cancer, it might be some other cancer. We are well beyond the time for a cure, but until that happens, let's join forces to bring this disease to an end. I'm very happy that medicine and technology have progressed in the way that they have, and that is because of organizations like Bay State Health, along with others that continue to work to this end of this devastating disease. I want to say thank you to those who have graciously donated and provided your support in the past. I would greatly appreciate your support again this year. Those who have yet to donate to the cause, I would love you to join the fight. Full transparency, I need your help to reach my fundraising goal this year. There is no donation too small. But if there is another breast cancer organization you would prefer to support that matters, because at the end of the day, it still gets us closer to the cure. There is strength in numbers, and together we can make a difference. 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Will They Fight for You? By Aaron Cohn, student at Western New England University Law School. The primaries have passed. Yard signs are up. And if you sit down to watch football on Sunday, campaign commercials seem to appear during every other break. There is no mistaking it. Election season is here. As the November midterm elections approach, voters will confront a familiar question. What should we expect from the people asking for our vote? Is it enough for a candidate to agree with you on the issues that matter, or should voters look for evidence that the candidate is willing to act on those commitments? There can be an important difference between the two. Consider racial inequality. More than six decades after Civil Rights Act of 1964 and the Voting Rights Acts of 1965, racial disparities remain evident across significant areas of American life, including housing, homeownership, the criminal legal system, and health care. The persistence of these disparities raises a difficult question. How much can political and legal institutions actually accomplish when confronting deeply rooted racial inequality? Derrick Bell offered a provocative answer. In his 1992 article, Racial Realism, Bell challenged the assumption that racial equality could be achieved simply through continued reliance on law and the courts. His argument suggested racial progress is often constrained by institutions that preserve existing power structures, even when those institutions occasionally provide meaningful relief to historically marginalized groups. Bell's argument forces us to confront an uncomfortable possibility. What if electing people who say the right things is not enough? Perhaps the more revealing question is whether elected officials are willing to challenge institutional practices when doing so is politically difficult. Too often, candidates campaign with big smiles and even bigger promises. Voters send them to Washington or to state houses and city halls with expectations that those promises will translate into action. But governing introduces pressures that campaigning does not. Party politics, institutional constraints, competing constituencies, fundraising, and the ever-present prospect of the next election. The question then is how voters distinguish campaign rhetoric from a demonstrated willingness to act. Kimberly Crenshaw offers another way of thinking about the possibility of change. In a 2026 interview in Democracy Now!, Crenshaw discussed the idea of backtalking, pushing back against the assumption that existing conditions are inevitable and that efforts to change them are futile. Read alongside Bell, that idea presents an important tension. Bell asks us to recognize the durability of racial inequality. Crenshaw asks, what happens if recognizes that durability becomes a reason to stop challenging it? That tension is worth carrying into this election season. Rather than evaluating candidates solely by what they say, voters can examine what candidates have actually done. What legislations have they sponsored or supported? How have they voted? What policies have they proposed? What have they done when they take a position carrying political costs? And when candidates have not previously held office, how specifically can they explain what they intend to do and how they intend to accomplish it? Those questions can be asked of candidates at every level of government. Voters can examine public records, attend candidate forums and town halls, contact campaigns, and press candidates for specifics about the issues that matter to them. Politicians cannot legislate away every prejudice or change every heart and mind, but elected officials do make decisions about laws, budgets, enforcement priorities, public institutions, and access to government resources. Those decisions have consequences for communities. Bell's racial realism cautions against confusing symbolic progress with structural change. Crenshaw's concept of backtalking cautions against allowing realism to become resignation. Taken together, they leave voters with a useful question, not simply whether a candidate knows what you want to hear, but what the candidate's record and proposals reveal about what they are prepared to do once the campaign signs come down. From the Community Info section, Point of View welcomes Leonard Lenny Underwood. Point of View is extremely happy and grateful to welcome Leonard Lenny Underwood to the paper as our resident photographer. We've known Lenny for many years, along with members of his family, and we've watched him as he developed his photography business and venture out with his new business, Upscale Socks. Throughout the years, Lenny has submitted photos to POV for publication, and we're very excited to be working with him now on a regular basis. We asked without hesitation. He agreed. We hope you will join us in welcoming him to the newspaper. Meet the man behind the camera. Underwood Photography is a high-quality experienced business based in Springfield with a focus on customer satisfaction and affordable pricing. Our mission is to meet your highest requirements with star quality, short processing time for all of your needs. Established as an official business in 2004, Underwood Photography prides itself on providing a diverse selection of photography ranging from senior portrait sessions to a majestic wedding celebration. During large events such as birthday celebrations or reunions, we strive to be inconspicuous, allowing you to enjoy your special moments with less pressure and anxiety. We will plan some poses, but prefer the photographs to be created naturally. Lenny's detail and personalized attention unite to create photographs that are sure to go beyond your expectations. Upscale Socks was founded in 2016 after the founder, Lenny, had a dream one night, summer 2014, that he owned a sock line business. It was really vivid and specific, as he rarely remembers his dreams. Lenny toiled with ideas of launching a new business for about a year until he finally took the leap of faith and began to do some research. After several attempts to learn from small businesses locally, pursuing a 10-week startup business program, Spark Holyoke, now E4All, was key in the development of Upscale Socks. The collection of styles has grown to be colorful, vibrant, fun, meaningful socks for the entire family. Since our inception, we have participated in several pop-up shops, speaking engagements, judged competitions, monitored startup businesses, as well as received numerous awards. Upscale Socks has been honored to be a partner with local nonprofit organizations and schools with the Suit Your Souls campaign, where sock donations are matched for every purchase. A college scholarship has also been given away to a deserving college-bound scholar. Lenny is a member of the Springfield Regional Chamber, several community boards, including Wayfinders, Common Capital, and Square One. His photography has appeared in various forms of media and around Western Mass. Most notably, his images have been in Newsweek, Penzies, and African American Point of View, The Reminder, The Republican, and Business West. The list of awards and accomplishments are numerous, including 40 Under 40, 100 Men of Color, Super 60, Best Photographer of the Valley Advocate. Lenny holds a bachelor's and master's degree in public administration with a minor in business administration. Welcome, Leonard Underwood. Congratulations, Caring Health Center. Welcome, Sean Lewin, Lewin's son as Chief Human Resources Officer. In Springfield, Caring Health Center is pleased to announce the appointment of Sean A. Lewinson, MBA, SPHR as its new Chief Human Resources Officer, effective immediately. Lewinson brings more than 30 years of leadership experience in human resources, organizational development, executive management across community health centers, behavioral health organizations, nonprofits, and municipal governments. He has led strategic workforce initiatives that strengthen organizational culture, improve employee engagement, enhance talent recruitment and retention, and ensure compliance with employment regulations. Sean is an accomplished human resources executive whose leadership, integrity, and strategic vision make him an outstanding addition to our executive team, said Tanya M. Barber, President and CEO of Caring Health Center. His extensive experience building high-performing organizations and fostering inclusive workplace cultures will help Caring Health Center continue to attract, develop, and retain exceptional talent while advancing our mission to provide equitable, high-quality health care to our community. Before joining Caring Health Center, Lewinson was Senior Director of Human Resources at McCall Behavioral Health Network, overseeing all aspects of human resources, including workforce planning, talent management, employee relations, compensation, benefit, payroll, organizational development, and regulatory compliance. He also served as Chief People and Cultural Officer at Aspire Living and Learning, and as Chief Human Resources Officer at Community Mental Health Affiliates. Earlier in his career, he held human resources leadership positions at First Choice Health Centers and at the Wadsworth Athenaeum Museum of Art. Throughout my career, I have been drawn to organizations whose mission extends beyond the workplace and into the community, said Lewinson. Caring Health Center has earned a reputation for improving lives through compassionate, equitable health care. I'm excited to support our employees so they have the resources, opportunities, and environment that they need to continue making a lasting impact every day. As a strategic business partner, Lewinson has guided organizations through growth and change by implementing innovative recruitment and retention strategies, strengthening leadership development, improving employee engagement, and aligning workforce initiatives with organizational goals. His expertise includes labor and employment law, performance management, succession planning, organizational culture and compensation strategy, diversity and inclusion, and change management. Lewinson holds a Master of Business Administration, Bachelor of Science in Economics and Finance from the University of Hartford, and Associate of Arts from Capital Community College. He holds a Senior Professional in Human Resources Certification from the HR Certification Institute, recognizing his expertise and commitment to excellence in human resources leadership. This has been Deb O for Valley Eye Radio, reading to you from the AFAM Point of View, published on October 1st. Thank you so much for listening.
4: Hi, I'm Linda. I'll be reading a magazine article from Woman's Day Magazine, October 2026 issue. You can do hard things. Discover how doing the thing that scares you can strengthen your resilience and build lasting confidence. Our editor-in-chief, Megan B. Murphy, gets behind the wheel in the latest installment of our Power Up program. When I wrote Your Fully Charged Life, I spent a lot of time researching resilience. I assumed resilience was something we needed for life's biggest challenges, illness, grief, heartbreak, job loss, and uncertainty. And that's true. But over the years, I've discovered something else. Resilience isn't reserved for the hardest moments of our lives. We build it every day, every time we do something we'd rather avoid, which brings me to a confession. I have had my driver's license since I was 17. I'm now 50. But despite my having been getting behind the wheel for more than 3 decades, driving still makes me wildly anxious. Not in a cute, quirky way, in a white-knuckled, sweaty palms gripping the steering wheel so hard my hands hurt way. I've never had a major accident, a couple of fender benders in my teens and early 20s, sure, but nothing that would explain why highways make my heart race, unfamiliar routes send me into a spiral, and merging into traffic feels like playing an Olympic sport I never trained for. In fact, one of the reasons I love living in my town is that I can walk almost everywhere, the grocery, the gym, the bank. My favorite restaurants and my kids' schools are all within easy reach on foot. I've intentionally built a life that minimizes my time in the car. But this past weekend gave me nowhere to hide. My daughter needed a ride to the College of New Jersey for a leadership conference, and my son had a lacrosse tournament in Connecticut. Suddenly, I was logging miles on major highways, shuttling kids back and forth, doing exactly the thing I'd spent most of my life trying to avoid. Normally, I would have looked for an out, a carpool, another parent, a different plan, anything, but there wasn't an out this time, so I drove. Then on the way home from one of my kids' events, I made a terrible mistake. My GPS offered me a route that it said would save me 10 minutes. 10 minutes, of course I clicked yes. The next thing I knew, I was navigating the Bronx, winding my way into the lower level of the George Washington Bridge, surrounded by traffic and desperately trying to figure out which lane I needed to be in before it was too late. My heart was pounding, my shoulders were somewhere near my ears. I was literally white-knuckling it, and yet I did it. The thing about fear is we often assume that the goal is to get rid of it, but some fears are stubborn. They stick around long after they've stopped making logical sense. They don't disappear simply because we've done the thing we fear before. The goal isn't always to become fearless. Sometimes the goal is to stop letting fear make the decisions. We all have our version of fear, my fear of driving. Maybe for you, the fear is of public speaking. Maybe it's of changing careers. Maybe it's of traveling alone. Maybe it's of setting a boundary, having a difficult conversation, or starting over when life hasn't gone according to plan. Whatever it is we fear doing, we often tell ourselves we'll do it once we feel more confident, but confidence is usually the result of action, not a prerequisite for it. Know this, resilience isn't something you're born with, it's a skill. Like any skill, it grows through practice. Just as if you were lifting weights, every difficult conversation, every scary first step, and every moment when you choose courage over comfort gives you another rep. The charge. As I sit here writing this safely at my desk at home, I feel something I wasn't expecting to feel. Relief, yes, but also a sense of strength. Every time we face something we'd rather avoid, we collect evidence that we're capable. That's how resilience is built, not by avoiding the hard things, but by doing them anyway. I still don't love driving. I may never love driving, but this past weekend reminded me of something important. I can do hard things, and so can you. Power Up Program. Name your highway. What's the thing you've been avoiding? You fear doesn't have to make sense to be real. Identifying is the first step toward reclaiming your power. Take the first exit. Don't focus on the whole journey. Focus on the next mile, the next phone call, the next appointment, the next conversation. Big courage is built from small acts. Let fear ride shotgun. Fear isn't a stop sign. You don't have to eliminate it before you can move forward. You simply have to refuse to obey it. Collect evidence. Every time you do something difficult, you're gathering proof that you're capable. Keep a running list of your victories. You'll need it the next time fear shows up. Celebrate the win. You don't have to love doing a hard thing. You just have to acknowledge after the fact that you've done it. Hi, I'm Linda. I'll be reading a magazine article from Woman's Day Magazine, June-July 2026 issue. Rest, reset. Don't let summer nights steal your sleep. Here's how to stay on track. Summer brings out everyone's inner night owl. After long, laid-back days, it can be tempting to keep the fun going, but regularly pushing bedtime later can take a toll on your health. In fact, a recent study in the Journal of the American Heart Association found that night owls were more likely to have a heart attack or stroke than people with an earlier bedtime, though they also happen to have worse heart health habits, such as smoking. Good news, even if your bedtime naturally skews later, these expert-backed tricks can help you wind down so you can sleep better and longer. Pack your days. Tiring out the kiddos is a tried-and-true mom trick, and there's no reason it can't work similarly for adults. Move your body more, whether by getting in a proper workout, racing around doing errands, or playing backyard games with the family. Regular daytime exercise improves sleep quality, so you'll find it easier to conk out. Get into the zone. If you want to make your bedtime an hour earlier than it is now, hit the sack 20 minutes sooner each week for 3 weeks. Set an alert so you won't forget your new bedtime. This will help you stay consistent, which is key when you're trying to build a new habit, and also crucial for supporting your body's circadian rhythm, which helps you maintain a healthy sleep schedule. Set the mood. It's hard to just hop into bed and fall asleep. You have to wind down first. Try lowering the lights all over the house 2 to 3 hours before bedtime. Light affects your circadian rhythm, so ending your evening in a dimmer setting can help prime your body and your brain for sleep. Add a relaxing activity such as stretching or meditation to really get yourself ready for Z's.
5: Hi, my name is Kathy, and I'll be reading from the September-October 2026 issue of Yankee Magazine. The first article, An Uphill Kind of Love. It's a special thing to feel a mountain belongs to you, and you belong to it, by Christine Woodside. My family does not think of a snake when we say the word rattlesnake to each other. We mean a mountain, our mountain, Rattlesnake Mountain, above Squam Lake in central New Hampshire. We'll say, let's go up Rattlesnake. Maybe some families roller skate or bowl or play touch football. My family climbs Rattlesnake. Rattlesnake, officially West Rattlesnake Mountain, elevation only 1,260 feet above sea level, has inhabited my family's collective heart since 1962, when my parents first led me and my three older brothers up it during our vacation at Rocky Wall Deep Haven camps. While rattlesnake sightings in New Hampshire are extremely rare, the rocky top would make good snake habitat. The path we took cut through a pasture back then. Today, the pasture trail runs through half-century-old woods. I was so little on my first climb, age 3, that the grass tops were level with my eyes, squinting in the bright sun. I wore blue canvas sneakers, and as I walked with my mother, who carried lunch in a wicker basket, I felt miserable. Then we entered a young woods. Hearing my brother's yells up ahead, I stopped whining and staggered the last steps with my mother. We emerged onto a rocky expanse, beyond which lay the glittering deep blue of Squam Lake, framed by fuzzy dark green shores and blobs of islands. This was the mountain version of falling in love. My mother told me to stay away from the edge, and I obeyed, hanging back by the red pines. My brothers ignored her and ran to the edge. What had started as a climb up a hill with a picnic lunch became a tradition, a ritual of deep significance. We came to know every trail and every turn, along with many of the pines that clung to the crevices overlooking Bennett Cove. It seemed eventually as if the mountain knew us too, in a way. Going up this hill comprised our urban-dwelling family's regular reconnaissance with nature and with each other. We not only hiked Rattlesnake, we ran up it. In the 1970s, Rocky Wall Deep Haven organized a race called the Mountain Marathon, and it went on for a decade. It started on the camp ball field and proceeded up a back road to the Coal Trail and Ridge Trail to the top, then down the gentle slope of the old bridle path to Route 113, then on asphalt back into camp. The route was about 3 miles long. My three brothers, my sister, and I all ran this race at one time or another. It was a little bit crazy and a little bit hard. Perfect. I would do anything on Rattlesnake. In all the years our family has been climbing Rattlesnake, I can't think of a time when anyone, my siblings and I, our spouses, or the 12 children we had among us, tried to beg off going. I haven't counted the number of times I've climbed it, but it's in the hundreds. I feel the power of returning to a place where I remember particular trees, the curves of the trails, and somewhere a little wild. Rattlesnake is my reference point for climbing. I have gauged the distance of every other mountain I've climbed by how many times I'd have to climb Rattlesnake. Nearby Mount Morgan equals almost 4 rattlesnakes. Mount Monadnock in Jaffrey, New Hampshire, roughly 4.5 rattlesnakes. Most of the big peaks in the White Mountains of New Hampshire, at least 8 rattlesnakes trail distance-wise. Maybe it's a lazy morning, a little cloudy, or 1.5 hours before sunset. You have time to say, I think I'll do Rattlesnake, and actually do it safely. It is a big mountain in a little uniform, a miniature version of the wind-blown granite crags that give New Hampshire its personality. You might start at the old bridle path, off to the southeast of Route 113 between Holderness and Center Sandwich. The switchbacks of this route were designed for horses but are now maintained for people. In 2023, trail workers for the Squam Lakes Association and the University of New Hampshire completed a major restoration of the old bridle path. They fixed drainage and strengthened the treadway with lumber and crushed stone check steps and a few retaining walls, all beautiful work. Or you might do what my family always did, trudge up the steeper south side starting from Pinehurst Road. A fork near the bottom lets you choose the coal trail, which leads to the ridge trail, a slightly gentler climb to the summit, about 0.8 miles from that fork, or my family's original route, the pasture trail, which scrambles up just 0.4 miles from the fork to the cliffs. Or if you feel even more adventurous, you might want to crab walk your way up the steepest route of all, from Pinehurst Road, the 0.4 mile Ramsey Trail that scrambles directly up the cliff side. That's our Rattlesnake, the family mountain, where my mother with her bad knee, my father pushing to get into fighting shape, my gazelle-like brothers, my dancer sister, and I all climbed. It's my sanctuary. My parents nudged me up the first time and climbed it until they couldn't anymore. The year my mother died, my siblings and I returned in September. It had been a few years since we gathered there. We climbed it together for her. I felt as if I were pulling Mom up just as she had pushed me up. We all knew what this meant. We all were together again on our mountain. In the next article, Brushing Up Against a Legend, at Winslow Homer's Coastal Maine Studio, the famous painter shifts from historical figure into something more like a friend, by Madeline Billis. It's a cloudless Friday in Scarborough, Maine, and I found the autumnal trifecta. Warm sun, cool breeze, peak foliage, while balancing on some deeply grooved rocks jutting out into Saco Bay. Standing in the spot where Winslow Homer produced some of his most well-known paintings of the sea, I'm drinking in my favorite part of the afternoon, the sparkly hour, when the ocean shimmers brilliantly on the horizon. Homer, of course, would have hated this. It's not a Winslow Homer kind of day, says my tour guide, Beth Sanders, pointing out that the famous American realist artist preferred much moodier weather. Along with 11 other visitors, I'm on a guided tour of Homer's studio on Prout's Neck, owned by the Portland Museum of Art. In addition to forest green field guides in which to jot down notes and observations, we've all been given postcards of Homer's iconic 1894 oil painting, Weather-Beaten, completed from these very rocks. I hold up my postcard to the coastline. Aside from the cheery blue skies and gentler waves in front of me, it's a perfect match. If a nor'easter moved in, it'd be like standing inside the painting. I soon learned that Winslow Homer was born in Boston in 1836 and raised in nearby Cambridge. Showing an aptitude for art from a young age, he moved to New York in his early 20s, finding work first as a commercial printmaker and then as an illustrator. He trekked to the front lines of the Civil War to depict soldiers' experiences for Harper's Weekly and soon began solidifying his reputation as a painter. He traveled widely, finding inspiration in places like Gloucester, Massachusetts, the Adirondacks, and the northeast coast of England. Throughout it all, he discovered a deep love for the outdoors, and in particular, the sea. It wasn't until the summer of 1883, at age 47, that Homer settled in Prout's Neck, where his family had bought a plot of land and built a sprawling home. The next year, he tapped architect John Calvin Stevens to convert the property's carriage house into a residence and artist's studio. When he wasn't traveling, Homer whiled away his days here, rendering the ocean in vivid colors and fluid brush strokes until his death in 1910. Today, the studio is open for guided tours from early April through early November. The visitor journey begins at the museum in Portland, where you're whisked upstairs to admire the original weather-beaten before seeing where it was born. Then you board a small bus headed to Prout's Neck, an ultra-exclusive community that's long been closed to outside drivers. As you approach its gates, the bus driver presses a small button in his sun visor just above a Winslow Homer bobblehead on the dashboard to gain entry. We all filter out of the bus and regard the small boxy studio painted charcoal gray with brick red trim with quiet awe. Entering through the side door feels a lot like stepping back in time. Paneled in warm wood, the main living area is crowned by a central fireplace. Homer's original pipe rests on the mantel. On an adjoining wall are fish he caught and mounted, as well as a sign that reads, "Snakes, snakes, mice," which the artist once posted outside to ward off uninvited guests. The studio's immersive soundscape, part of a slate of updates that the museum debuted in 2021, makes it seem as if Homer could be walking around upstairs. But it's only when I see his penciled inscriptions on the walls that I feel like he might actually be in the next room. "Oh, what a friend chance can be when it chooses," he scribbled on the wood, a quote from an 1871 detective novel called The Click of Gold. He was a big reader, William Cross, author of the Homer biography American Passage, tells me later. He was a high school dropout, but he was, as we say in Boston, mighty smart. Peering into the studio's small library alcove, I felt a kinship with Homer. In addition to a copy of The Click of Gold, three volumes of the Sherlock Holmes series are on display. It seems the painter and I share a love for mystery novels. Being here almost makes him seem like a person I could have befriended, rather than a larger-than-life historical figure. Then Beth, the tour guide, shows me the window pane where he scratched his name in the glass. As I move my face closer to the window, I realize Homer must have done the very same thing while etching it. I continue following in Homer's footsteps as I make my way to the second floor, where a door to my right opens to a breezy piazza. The deck wraps around the part of the building that faces the sea, overlooking a grassy expanse punctuated by sinuous juniper trees resembling oversized bonsai. I'm told that they're trees that Homer planted and pruned himself to give them their windswept look. I linger a moment, admiring his horticultural handiwork and the way the piazza's crisscrossing latticework casts geometric shadows on the floorboards before heading back down and out to the lawn. I settle into an Adirondack chair beside the studio until it's time to board the bus. As I take in the scenery, puffy clouds shield the sun, bringing the sparkly hour to an end. For a few fleeting moments, I get a taste of Homer's preferred flavor of weather. And watching the ocean take on a striking silver tone, I realize I've just acquired a new favorite part of the afternoon, the Homer hour. And the next story is the whole story. Whether tossed in cinnamon sugar, glazed, or gasp plain, New England cider donuts owe a debt to The Biggest of Apples by Amy Traverso. Apples are so essentially New England-y that one might assume they're native to our shores. In fact, domesticated apples originated in the mountains of Central Asia and made their way here on waves of trade and immigration. Likewise, you might expect cider donuts to have roots in 18th century Vermont homestead life or some early New England agrarian festival. Instead, think mid-century Manhattan. In 1951, as autumn was approaching, the New York Times reported that a Midtown-based enterprise called the Donut Corporation of America was debuting the Sweet Cider Donut, a spicy round cake that is expected to have a natural fall appeal. While serving donuts with cider was already a seasonal tradition, especially at Halloween, DCA's inspired idea was to put the cider straight into the batter, lending a sweet tang to a simple cake donut. Did some anonymous home cook ever add cider to their batter before 1951? Most likely, but in the history of innovation, to the popularizer goes the publicity. The cider donut became a success that has long outlived DCA itself, and seven decades onward, it's hard to imagine fall in New England without these toothsome treats. Among the sign of their regional appeal, just this year, a group of New Hampshire fourth graders crafted a bill to have the cider donut named their state's official donut. Among New England's many cider donut hubs, Vermont's Cold Hollow Cider Mill and Massachusetts' Red Apple Farm, both of which churn out thousands of donuts a day during peak season, are two standouts. But they're all great, and if you hand me a paper bag of still-warm cider donuts on a fall day, I'll not only love them, but I'll swear they were invented right here. In the next article, Totally Lit, how a century-old plus lighthouse keeper's cottage got a stylish update with the help of a local designer and a bit of star power, by Madeline Billis. When Christina Creston first hopped on a small boat to Baker's Island, located about 4 miles off the coast of Salem, Massachusetts, she hadn't realized she needed to wait for the waves to settle, then jump directly onto some wet rocks to come ashore with all her supplies in tow. To the Essex-based interior designer, best known for her work on HGTV show Farmhouse Fixer, it felt a bit like storming the beaches of Normandy. "That's the only thing I have in my head when you picture the soldiers coming onto the beach," she says. Because the 60-acre island has no public dock, the boat, operated by the nonprofit Essex Heritage, lands in a slightly different spot each time depending on the tides, much as boats did when lighthouse keepers worked around the clock to keep Baker's Island Light Station operating for over 150 years. "I know how dicey it can be getting out on our boat," says Sherry Grishin, director of operations for Essex Heritage, which owns and maintains the light station as part of the Essex National Heritage Area. "I can't imagine how it used to be getting out to the island year-round and in the winter." While there's an air of romance around the idea of being a lighthouse keeper off the coast of New England, it was a demanding, often dangerous post, with keepers on Baker's Island regularly rescuing people from shipwrecked boats in the harbor. "It was definitely a hard life," says Ryan Connery, Essex Heritage's program and event manager. "It was a day of constantly refueling the lens and keeping the fire lit at night every few hours. The keepers often brought their families to live with them, raising livestock and growing their own food on the island." Connery likens it to living off the grid, just with nonstop work mixed in. "Scraped oil and gas tanks at boathouse, brought out lawnmower," reads a June 1934 journal entry from Ernest Sampson, the lighthouse's assistant keeper in the 30s. Scribbled in the memo is another note: "Was going to quit, but changed mind." Baker's Island Light was originally constructed along with a smaller twin lighthouse in 1798 as a navigational aid for Salem Harbor. They were rebuilt as taller granite towers in 1816 and 1820, though the shorter of the two was dismantled in 1926. Today, the remaining lighthouse is automated and operated by the U.S. Coast Guard. Volunteer keepers get a tiny sliver of Sampson's experience each summer, while most members of Essex Heritage can rent out the 1873 assistant keeper's cottage for a coastal getaway minus the chores. It was this rental that caught the interest of the producers of Farmhouse Fixer, the 2020 to 2024 show in which Creston teamed up with Dorchester native and former New Kids on the Block member Jonathan Knight to restore antique New England homes. They've been searching for a lighthouse project to feature and wondered if the assistant keeper's house could use a professional makeover. The caveat? Essex Heritage would have to foot the bill. So Creston and Knight stepped in to help with fundraising efforts, at one point raffling off the opportunity for a fan to run their hair through Knight's hands through Knight's hair, and raised enough to pump up the budget to $100,000. From there, Creston and Knight put their heads together to take the bare-bones cottage filled with IKEA furniture and aging builder-grade fixtures to what Creston calls a nostalgic coastal grandma getaway. In the kitchen, for instance, the duo decided to paint the cabinets a deep blue, bring in a candy-colored retro-style refrigerator, and install light fixtures resembling those from a ship bought at Marblehead's Brass and Bounty. Essex Heritage also opted to refurbish the cottage's 1930s Crawford cast iron stove, a fixture that weighed more than 300 pounds, which required lugging it back to the mainland. It had to go across the field, go down the rocks, get on the boat, go through the harbor, Creston said. It's a little bit nuts. Beyond the daunting task of transporting everything to and from the island's rocky shores, there was another challenge. Almost all of the work in the cottage was done by Essex Heritage volunteers, a group of non-tradespeople who worked only on Wednesdays. And when seas were rough or storms were in the forecast, timelines were pushed back even further. But this historical renovation had been a long time coming, as Creston and her team were reminded when they discovered the names of former Coast Guard members inscribed on old wall studs and dated April 1966. "We opened up the ceiling, we opened up the wall," she explained. "We saw all sorts of writing of past people who had worked on it over the years." As a nod to the renovators of years past, Creston and the team wrote their names too, dated 2023. Aside from decades-old doodles, the team found classic board and batten under the cottage's walls, a look that Creston had already outlined in her plans. "This is totally validating as a design choice," she says, electing to preserve the old-school paneling style. And after opening the ceiling, the team discovered the original wooden subfloor from above was in excellent shape, so they decided to leave it exposed. "It's dark, but this is what makes it feel like an antique cottage in New England," Creston adds. She

0: This broadcast service is provided by Valley iRadio. The material being read is the copyright property of the publications being read. Access to this program is solely for persons who cannot read the original printed version due to a visual impairment or other disability. By continuing to listen, you confirm that you have such a condition.
1: Give way to more challenging terrain. The trails wind through the community forest, part of a 3,500-acre collection of conserved lands not far from Bethel's main street. Time is right, and you can coast back into the village for a coffee and fresh pastry at Gemini Cafe and Bakery. Then you're back in the saddle to explore an entirely different set of trails on the other side of town. If there is a New England community that blends town and country better than Bethel, you'd be hard-pressed to find it. Neighboring the White Mountain National Forest and framed by the peaks of western Maine, this community of about 2,500 has long held a special place in the hearts of outdoor enthusiasts, as well as anyone seeking a dose of classic small-town Maine. The village is this picture of close-knit living, with plenty of places to go for walks and great views, says Gay Perkins, a fifth-generation resident and executive director of the nonprofit Inland Woods and Trails. And then you venture out just a little bit, and you're immediately into the rural landscape and pastoral farmland. There's nothing like it. Generations of travelers have agreed. City folks make Bethel their summer retreat when trains from Portland and Montreal began stopping here in the mid-1800s. Later, the nearby ski resorts, Sunday River and Mount Abram, built up the town's winter cred. All the while, hikers and paddlers have been flocking to the region's peaks and waterways. More recently, Bethel's Kitchen have been catching up to its mountains. While downtown looks much as it always has, the menus behind the storefronts have quietly turned ambitious. A food trailer not long ago, Lemieux Eats, now works out of a permanent space, lacing Southeast Asian flavors into American comfort food. Watershed Wood-Fired Kitchen turns out blistered pizzas and house-made pasta in a snug one-story clapboard building off Main Street. And after buying and restoring an 1890s barn that formerly housed a dive bar, the owners of Modern Barn are serving up thick steaks and pouring from a wine list twice honored by Wine Spectator, serious enough to draw attention well beyond Oxford County. Bethel's cultural offerings are keeping pace, too, with artist studios and galleries dotted across town, and an indie theater, The Gem, emblazoned with the state's largest outdoor mural. The real showstopper is the Maine Mineral and Gem Museum, which launched in late 2019 with a collection that even big cities would envy. Among its treasures, the world's most extensive display of lunar and Martian meteorites, five of the largest pieces of the moon, and a 158-carat gem cut from the Rose of Maine, the biggest morganite crystal discovered in the U.S. Yet at its core, Bethel remains an adventure town. The Appalachian Trail runs through this region, which includes what is arguably the trail's hardest mile. There's paddling and rafting on the Androscoggin River, and within Bethel's borders, you'll find some of the most challenging mountain biking terrain in the state. As Perkins sees it, this has always been an outdoors place, but now it's a year-round outdoors place. Whether you're hiking through wild and lovely nature or sitting down to a dinner that wouldn't be out of place in Portland, the Bethel experience is as varied as its landscape. Mountains on one side, Main Street you can walk end to end on the other, and not much distance between the two. The only hard part here is leaving. By Ian Aldrich. The next article, State of Play. Two seasons in, Maine's joyful bear hug of its first pro soccer team shows no sign of letting up. By Ian Aldrich. In early spring, Gabe Hoffman Johnson opened an email from a stranger that made him catch his breath. It wasn't very long or polished, just a few simple lines, but the sentiment it expressed struck a chord with the native Mainer who a year before had brought professional soccer to Portland. "I just moved here, and your club makes me feel like I belong here," the note read. "It makes me feel like I'm home." In the world of professional sports, fans don't ordinarily heap such praise on a team owner. But then, the Portland Hearts of Pine are no ordinary team. Now in their second season, the Hearts play in USL League One, two divisions below Major League Soccer, and they've already earned the kind of devotion usually reserved for more storied franchises. The waitlist for season tickets is nearly 7,000 fans deep, about 1,000 more than the official capacity of Portland's Fitzpatrick Stadium.

0: The tailgating scene rivals what you might find in Foxborough, and the roar of the sold-out crowd at each of the team's 20 home games doesn't relent until the final whistle. There's an affinity for this club because it really embodies the spirit of Maine, says Hoffman Johnson. We're getting mail all the time from fans saying how much joy the club has brought them. I just got a text last week from a friend who said he was in London and saw a guy wearing one of our jerseys. You sort of have to pinch yourself. The team's success is anchored in no small part by Hoffman Johnson's own love for the sport and for his home turf. A two-time Maine State Player of the Year at Falmouth High School and later captain at Dartmouth College. He had recently started an unhappy career in private equity in New York City when the USL launched League One in 2019. Hoffman Johnson immediately advocated for a Maine club, and 4 years later, Portland was granted its team. Today, the Hearts are arguably the hottest ticket in the city. There's the on-the-field action, of course, but also all the other ways the club connects with the community, from running an after-school development program to redistributing secondhand soccer gear throughout Greater Portland. In June, the Hearts hosted a World Cup watch party in which more than 1,000 fans squeezed into Monument Square to watch the U.S. team beat Australia. The success of the franchise has been so complete that in June, the Hearts announced that they had secured the rights to a women's team for Portland that would begin to play next year. There's a fierce love of place here in Portland that you don't always find in other parts of the country, says Hoffman Johnson. That's why we always saw this as more of a community project than anything else. That's why after the game, you'll see the players walking around the stadium, thanking people for coming, giving high fives. That connection is important. And that's it for today. Thank you for listening to Valley Eye Radio.
1: Hi, I'm Linda. I'll be reading an article from Prevention Magazine, January 2023 issue, Nutrition, How to Cut Back on Sugar. Avoid these common mistakes and it'll be much easier, by Robin Hillmantel. Some bad news, good news to start your year. Sugar is as lousy for you as you've been told, but you can eat less of it without feeling deprived. Seriously, when you limit your intake by paying more attention to what you eat and when, it's likely you'll actually enjoy your food more. If you want to eat less of the sweet stuff, here are common pitfalls to avoid and what to do instead. Trying to steer clear of added sugar for too long. For most people, a life with no sugar is impractical and no fun. Pooja Motil, author of The 3-Day Reset, recommends avoiding all added sugars for just 72 hours. That's long enough to help you readjust your taste buds, get into the habit of checking nutrition labels, and discover ways to satisfy your sweet tooth with whole and minimally processed foods, but not so long that it will seem intimidating or as if you're setting yourself up for failure. You'll feel a difference in your mouth and your energy, Motil says. After those 3 days, keep being mindful and you'll continue to take in less, which is the point, right? Not being clear about what you're trying to avoid. Giving up sugar and cutting back on sugar are too vague to be successful, Motil suggests. Allowing what she calls whole and minimally processed sweeteners, maple syrup, raw honey, rapadura, and coconut palm sugar, and limiting those to 1 to 2 teaspoons per day. You can decide for yourself whether to ban artificial sweeteners. Just make sure to set guidelines before you start, or else your sugar ban will be confusing and won't stick. Ignoring your sweet tooth. Some people view a sugar ban as a test of their ability to resist eating anything sweet, but Motil says that that's the wrong approach. The point is to find whole foods that satisfy your cravings, not to out-willpower your cravings entirely. You should make sure that you do satisfy your sweetness cravings, but with unrefined sources of sugar, she says. Try eating fruit, or make a smoothie with bananas and dates, and or a small amount of honey. Only avoiding sweet foods. Savory foods can still contain plenty of sugar. Just consider these foods, Motil lists, that surprisingly can have as much sugar as candy, pasta sauces, cured meats, and ketchup. Read nutrition labels carefully, or if you're eating out, start asking questions, and be alert for terms like corn sweetener, demerara, evaporated cane juice, evaporated cane juice solids, fruit juice concentrates, dextrose, fructose, lactose, and other terms ending in O-S-E.
2: Good afternoon, everyone. This is Terry Wilson, and as always, it is my pleasure to be reading to you from the Chicken Soup for the Different Dog Lovers and Cat Lovers Soul. Okay, the first story that I shall read to you is when Harry met Cat Jay. No matter how little money and how few possessions you own, having a dog makes you rich. And that was stated by Louis Sabin. The story. December 1994, in Holland, on a business trip, I had completed my assignment and was heading home. It was early morning on a cold and rainy Saturday, and I was on my way from the hotel to Amsterdam Central Station to catch the train to the airport. Just outside the train station, I came across a homeless man. I had seen this particular man a number of times in the past, as I traveled through Amsterdam quite often, and usually gave him some change. Many homeless people call Amsterdam Central Station their home, but this man really stuck out in my mind because he was always so good-natured. That day, because of the holidays, I was feeling particularly upbeat, so I handed the man 50 guilders, about $25, and wished him a Merry Christmas. With tears welling up in his eyes, he thanked me profusely for my generosity and asked my name. I told him my name was Dave, and he said he was Harry. We chatted briefly and went our separate ways. As I walked up to the ticket vending machine inside the train station, I reached into my wallet, but found nothing. I realized that I had just given Harry the last of my money, and the bank was not yet open for currency exchange. I had no Dutch money left to buy my ticket to the airport. As I stood, pondering my predicament, along came Harry. He saw me standing there bewildered and asked if I needed help with the ticket vending machine, as it was entirely in Dutch. I explained that that was not the difficulty. My actual problem was that I had no money. Without the slightest hesitation, Harry punched out the code for a ticket to the airport and deposited the change required. Out came a ticket. He handed it to me and said, "Thank you." I asked why he was thanking me when it was I who was indebted to him. He said, "Because I have been on the street for many years. I don't have a lot of friends, and you are the first person in a long time that I have been able to help. This is why I thank you." Over the next 8 years, I continued seeing Harry at the train station when I passed through Amsterdam, which was almost every month. He usually saw me first and came over for some conversation. A number of times we had dinner together. Dinner with Harry isn't what most people think of as a normal meal. We would purchase pizza or fries from the outdoor vendors and sit on the curb to eat. Since Harry wasn't welcome in restaurants, I didn't care. I considered Harry a good friend. Then, starting in June of 2002, I stopped seeing Harry at the train station. I thought the worst, that Harry, even though he was fairly young and healthy, had probably frozen to death or been killed. In early 2003, I was in Amsterdam for my monthly visit. It was 5:30 on Saturday morning, and I was on my way to the train station. Suddenly, I heard a voice yell, "Hey, Dave!" I turned to see a clean-shaven, casually dressed gentlemen walking a medium-sized brown and white collie-type dog. They were coming my way. I had no idea who this person was. He walked up to me, shook my hand, and said, "It's me, Harry." I was in complete shock. I couldn't believe it. I had never seen the man without ragged clothes and layers of dirt all over himself, and now he looked completely respectable. He began to tell me the story of where he had been for the last several months. It all began with the dog he was now walking. Katchte, his new companion, had just shown up one day and started hanging out with him at the train station. He and the dog lived on the street for a few months until one day Katchte was run over by a car. Harry rushed the dog to a vet, who informed him that the cost of surgery to repair the dog's hip was going to be very expensive. Harry, of course, had no money. The vet made Harry an offer. If he performed the operation, Harry would take up residence on a cot in the back of the vet's office and work for him by watching the dogs during the night shift until the surgery was paid off. Harry readily accepted the offer. Katchte came through the hip surgery with flying colors. Harry kept his end of the bargain because he was so kind to the animals and was such a good worker. When the bill was paid off, the vet offered Harry a permanent position. With a steady salary, Harry was able to get an apartment for himself and Katchte. Harry was no longer homeless. His love for Katchte had rescued him from the streets. He stood before me now, looking like any pleasant young man out for a walk with his dog on a Saturday morning. It was time to catch my train. Harry and I shook hands, and Katchte gave me a nice goodbye face wash. "Let's get together the next time I'm in Amsterdam," I said. "I'd like that," Harry said with a warm smile. "We made plans to meet for dinner near the train station on my next trip and parted ways." Just before going into the train station, I turned so I could watch man and dog walking happily back to a place people sometimes take for granted, a place called home. And that was penned by Dave Wiley. Isn't that such an uplifting story? And it's always wonderful when we hear that helpless people do end up winning out. Okay, my next story is called The Subway Dog. I was 20 years old and living away from home for the first time. For companionship, I had a dog named Beaufort, who, although gentle, weighed more than I did and had a mouthful of sharp teeth. I felt safe going anywhere with Beaufort at my side. In order to be free during the day to enjoy walks in the park and other things I'd like to do, I took a job working the 4 to midnight shift in downtown Boston. The only downside of this arrangement was that I had to ride the T, the Boston subway, home from work late at night. As time passed, I discovered that keeping to oneself was an important survival mechanism. I avoided making eye contact and carried a book under my arm to read while I rode. One night, I had finished work and was heading home. Every night, I rode the Red Line from Park Street Station to Andrew, where I would get off and walk the 6 blocks home, knowing Beaufort was waiting patiently. This night was different. Park Street Station has a steep flight of stairs leading down to the underground platforms. I was tired as I fumbled for a token to put into the turnstile. I knew I had one. I always did. I rummaged around from pocket to pocket but found nothing. "Oh, man," I groaned. The station was quiet at that time of night, with only 2 or 3 more trains scheduled before the T closed at 1 in the morning. I walked over to the collector's booth and pulled out a dollar. "One token, please." People who ride the T often regard the token collectors inside the booths as only one step removed from the ticket machines, so it was understandable that I wasn't paying attention to the man behind the booth's thick glass and the metal bars, but he was paying attention to me. He slid the token and my change under the window. Then he spoke. "Hey, would you like a dog?" Startled, I looked at him, not sure I heard him correctly. "Excuse me? Would you like a dog?" he repeated. He looked down, motioning with his chin. I leaned over, and it was only then that I saw the subject of his inquiry. Inside the booth was a dog, a very small type of terrier with lots of wild, wiry hair. The dog appeared to be trembling, but looked at me as if to say, "Yeah, and what's your problem?" I was surprised, and as an animal lover, a little troubled. "Where'd he come from?" I asked. "He's a stray. He showed up about 8 o'clock. He's been here ever since." The big man picked up the dog and set him on the narrow counter, gently rubbing him behind the ears. "He has a collar, but no tags. No one has come looking for him, and my shift is almost over." My rational side knew that rescuing this little wanderer was noble, but totally impossible. I mean, what about Beaufort? The token collector sensed the soft spot in me. "I've asked every person who has come through here if they wanted him. No one would take him." "What about you?" I inquired. He smiled and laughed softly. "Me? No, honey. My wife would kill me." I couldn't take my eyes off the dog. How in the world did he get here, and why was no one looking for the poor little guy? The collector made his final pitch. "You know, if you don't take him, I'll have to let him go when I leave." I couldn't believe it. "What do you mean you'll let him go? Where? Downtown?" "He'll get killed. He'll starve. He's so little." He explained that there were only a couple of more trains scheduled to come before he closed. He couldn't leave the dog in the booth, and he couldn't bring him home. No one else had taken him. I, in other words, was the dog's last hope. I was wavering, and both man and dog sensed it. Oh, Lord, what was I going to do? We stared at each other for what seemed a very long time. "Is it a male or female?" I sighed. He grinned. "A female. I called her a him just because it's easier," he explained hastily. I shook my head and added half-heartedly, "But I don't have a leash." "That's okay. I've got it all worked out. Here's a piece of twine. It's stronger than it looks. What stop are you getting off at?" "Andrew." "Oh, great. That's only 4 stops." "You'll be fine. The twine will last you until you get home." His face flushed with excitement, the collector unlocked the heavy door, stepped out of the booth, and without fanfare, handed me my new pet. "Thank you so much," the guy said with relief. "I really don't want to let him loose upstairs." The dog and I looked at one another. "Hey, you guys look good together," the man crowed. With that, he opened the gate and allowed me to pass without paying, a satisfied grin on his face. The dog and I walked to the next set of stairs that would take us down one more level to the subway tracks. I spoke to my new friend in soothing tones. "It's okay. Everything's going to be okay," I promised. The minute the collector told me that the dog was female, I had decided on a name, Phyllis, after Phyllis Diller, the comedian with the wild, unkempt hair. It came to me immediately and was as right as rain. "Oh, Phyllis," I sighed, "wait till Beaufort gets a look at you." We descended the stairs, my new friend and I, stepping onto the dirty platform together. Park Street Station is one of the biggest and busiest train stations in Boston. It is so big that it has 3 platforms instead of the usual 2. One side leaves Boston heading toward Dorchester, and the other side goes farther into town onto Cambridge and quirky Harvard Square. In the middle is an extra platform to accommodate the many riders who frequent the station. As if on cue, my fellow travelers all turned to look at Phyllis and me, even the young man who played guitar, collecting coins in his open guitar case, stopped. All at once, the whole crowd broke into applause. Looking around, I didn't recognize the place. Most nights, people kept to themselves, like me, burying their faces in books or newspapers and ignoring everyone around them. But not tonight. Tonight, everyone was smiling and clapping, giving me a thumbs up and a right on. Phyllis began to bark, all bluster. A young couple, two tracks over on the far side to Cambridge, pointed and waved. "Look," the girl gushed. "She took the dog. She took the dog." Joined by the length of twine the collector had given me, Phyllis and I stood together, basking in the attention of the cheering crowd. It didn't matter that we were big city strangers in the middle of the night. For a brief moment, we were all joined in the euphoria and camaraderie that only happy endings can bring. How sweet is that? And that was penned by Elizabeth Lombard. All righty. Now, my next story is called Calvin, a Dog with a Big Heart. Blinded in a Nazi concentration camp at the age of 21, I arrived in America with my wife in 1951. We worked and raised two sons. Now at 82, I have five grandchildren. For most of those years, I depended on a white cane as my mobility aid. I envied my blind friends who had guide dogs. They had so much more freedom of mobility than I did. My problem, although I was reluctant to admit it, was that I had a fear of getting too close to dogs. In spite of my fear, the day I retired, I decided to apply for a guide dog at the Guiding Eyes for the Blind Guide Dog School. I so wanted the freedom a dog could give me. I had to make the attempt. When I arrived, Charlie, the training supervisor, had a few cheerful morning welcoming words for the 12 of us beginning the May 1990 class. After the welcoming ceremonies, I took Charlie aside and said, "I would like to have a guide dog, but because of my negative experiences with dogs, I am not sure I could ever bond with one." Charlie, curious, asked me if I minded telling him about my negative experiences. "I am a Holocaust survivor. In one of the Nazi concentration camps I was in," I explained, "the commandant had a big, vicious German shepherd. Sometimes when he entertained guests and wanted to show how cruel he could be or how vicious his dog was, or both, he told a guard to bring a group of prisoners into his courtyard. Once before I was blinded, I was in that group. I watched as he chose one of us to stand apart. Then he gave the dog the command, 'Fass,' meaning fetch. With one step and leap, the dog grabbed the victim by the throat. In a few minutes, that man was dead. The dog returned to his master for his praise and reward, and the audience applauded the dog for a job well done. More than four decades later, nightmares about all this torment me." After a moment of reflection, Charlie said, "No human being is born evil. Some become evil. No dog is born vicious. Some are trained to be vicious. Give us a chance to prove to you that the dogs we train and the one you get will guide you safely, love you, and protect you." His words strengthened my resolve. I was determined. I told Charlie to give myself a chance. Should I fail, it wouldn't be for lack of trying. Charlie called a meeting of his staff to re-examine my file and decided Calvin would be the right match for me. Calvin was a 2-year-old, 80-pound chocolate lab. Following our 4-week training period, I went home with Calvin and found myself struggling to forge a bond with him. I was in the process of learning to love him, and although I understand the helpful role Calvin was to play in my life, I was still cautious around him, never fully relaxing and accepting him. This struggle affected Calvin as well. During this period, Calvin ate but lost weight, and the vet told me it was because the dog could sense my emotional distance. I often recall Charlie's words, "No human being is born evil and no dog is born vicious." My instructor called me several times offering advice and giving me encouragement. Slowly but surely, Calvin and I began to break down the invisible barrier. And after 6 months, I began to trust Calvin more fully. I went with him anywhere I needed to go and did so with confidence. Any lingering doubts I had about Calvin were dispelled one day as we stood at a busy intersection waiting to cross the street. As we had been trained, when I heard parallel traffic start to move, I waited 3 seconds, then gave the command, "Calvin, forward!" When we stepped off the curb, a motorist suddenly and unexpectedly made a sharp right turn directly in front of us. Calvin stopped on a dime, slamming on the brakes. He had reacted exactly as he'd been trained to react in such a situation. Realizing that he had saved us both from serious injury, I stepped back onto the sidewalk, crouched down, gave Calvin a hug around his neck, and praised him for a job well done. It was the turning point of our life together. After that, the love between us flowed freely and Calvin blossomed. Out of harness, Calvin became as playful and mischievous as any other dog. When my granddaughter, Hannah, a one-year-old, just started to get steady on her feet, came to visit, Calvin let her painstakingly position herself to grab his silky ear. Then he moved deftly to the side, his tail wagging a mile a minute as Hannah reached in vain for him. Calvin's game made Hannah squeal with delight. Calvin also formed a loving relationship with my wife, Barbara. She was coping with several chronic physical conditions and was homebound, and they became inseparable pals and playmates. Time and time again, Calvin proved he had a big heart, big enough for Barbara and me. He not only gave me the extra measure of independent and safe travel I had craved for many years, he also became a beloved member of the family. "Yes, Charlie, you were right. Give us a chance," you said. "Your dog will love you, guide you, protect you." Calvin did all that and then some. Oh, what a great, great story. Penned by Max Edelman. Now for some cat stories. Oliver Twist, the original grumpy cat. To air is human, to purr is feline. Feline, like the cats, feline. Robert Byrne penned that. When my wife Diane and I first started dating, she said, "Love me, love my cat." There were two obstacles to this, however. First, I was a dog person. Second, Oliver Twist was an excessively grumpy cat and rather possessive of his mom. This wasn't going to be easy for either of us. My first extended encounter with Oliver was coming home from visiting Diana's mother. I had taken the train from Springfield, Illinois, to Northwest Ohio to meet her family for the first time. Diana had driven out earlier in her tiny Toyota RAV4 and had taken Oliver along, as was their custom. I rode back with them on the 7-hour drive to Diana's house in Decatur, Illinois. Since I didn't speak feline, I wasn't aware that Oliver had called shotgun. He was less than ecstatic that I was in his place, so he spent most of the trip sulking in his kitty carrier in the back seat. Along the route, I did learn some cat language while being introduced to a couple of his travel quirks. He would howl in annoyance when we hit the rumble strips on the turnpike that warned of the approaching toll booth. He would also let out a comparable yowl, the difference perceptible only to Diana's trained ear, when we got close enough to smell Decatur. To me, it was the stench of processed soybeans, but to Oliver, it smelled like almost home. Once in Decatur, he climbed up into my lap, which had nothing to do with me and everything to do with the fact that he wanted to be in the front seat for the final stretch of the trip. My lap just happened to be occupying that space. Suddenly, Diana had swerved around someone who had stopped short in front of her. Oliver did what comes naturally to cats. His claws came out, and he grabbed on tight to himself to make himself stable, except that he was on my lap at the time. Unaccustomed as I was to being stabbed in the leg with 16 curved needles, I yelled in pain. Oliver turned and barked at me. Yes, barked, like a dog. I had never heard a sound like that come out of a cat before. But even with my limited experience with cats, I could tell it was not a happy sound. We arrived at Diana's house a few minutes later. She went inside for a moment to replace Oliver's travel litter box and left me in the car with him. The instant she was out the door, Oliver jumped into her seat, turned back to me with a look of deepest loathing, and gave a loud, theatrical hiss in my direction. Being unloved by an animal was new territory for me. Dogs are easy. All you have to do is be there, and they think you're awesome. Cats, I was learning, take some work, particularly this cat, who I later learned had been found abandoned in the woods when he was just a tiny kitten. Nevertheless, I believe that this half-feral ball of gray fur and attitude had a soft spot somewhere, and I was determined to find it. The ice between Oliver and me ended up breaking in a rather unexpected way. Diana had bought some coffee to keep at her place for visitors. One day I was brewing a pot when I heard an inquisitive meow behind me. There was Oliver, looking at me for the first time with an expression other than one that suggested a desire to kill me in my sleep. He hopped up onto the counter and began sniffing at the coffee pot. When it finished brewing and I poured myself a cup, he kept following me around, meowing insistently and trying to get at my cup. At first I thought, what a pest! Then I had an idea. I went back to the kitchen and found an old dish rag. I poured some coffee on it and dropped it onto the tile floor. Immediately, Oliver began to roll around the floor with the rag, purring delightfully. Apparently, coffee was his catnip. I wouldn't say that we immediately became besties, but Oliver did tolerate my presence after this incident. I referred to him as my step cat. He was always really Diana's cat, but he gradually became more cordial to me. When I would greet him after work with a, "Hey, Oliver," he would nod in my direction and give me a short meow. I had always the feeling that he knew exactly what I was saying at my given time. Then one night, several years later, as I sat in the recliner, Oliver hopped up on my lap, stretched out diagonally across my chest, and laid his head on my shoulder. He stayed for several minutes, letting me pat him and purring in my ear. That was when I knew I had finally won him over. Not long after that, Oliver became very sick. After a few days of vomiting, we took him to the vet and learned that poisoned gluten from China in his cat food had caused his kidneys to fail. We took him to the animal hospital to flesh out his kidneys to see if they would rebound. However, our vet had already put two cats down that week for the same problem, so he was not optimistic. We left some time open for Oliver's final appointment and waited for us to be called. We didn't make that call, though. After about a day and a half, the animal hospital called and said to come and get Oliver because he was doing better. This did not mean, however, that he was in a better mood. Upon arriving at the hospital, we heard him before we saw him. You could hear that howl from the lobby. His eyes were huge, and he was not letting anyone get near him. But he was alive, and to us, that was worth the hassle and the vet bills. Oliver lived another 7 years after this incident. In his old age, he developed diabetes, and he had to take insulin injections, which he allowed me to administer without complaint. His body finally wore out at the age of 15, when we did take him to the vet to have him put to sleep. He was still growling, being fractious to the very end. Even so, that crabby old kitty did manage to do something I never thought possible. He turned me into a cat person, and that was penned by Scott Kaufman. Well, my dear friends, it's been a pleasure for me reading to you as always. This is Terry Wilson wishing you a lovely day and a wonderful weekend. I look forward to seeing you next week.
3: Hi, this is Johanna with an article from Dogster Magazine. Dog Breeds, American Staffordshire Terrier Breed Info, Facts and Traits. When you think of a terrier, you likely think of a small, wiry-coated dog. However, the American Staffordshire Terrier, commonly known as an Amstaff, is the complete opposite of that. American Staffordshire Terriers are smooth-coated dogs with stocky, athletic frames. They are bully terriers, meaning they have bulldog in their genetic history. The American Staffordshire Terrier doesn't just stand out among terriers for their looks, but also for their personality. To learn more about what makes this dog so special, let's keep reading. Height, 17 to 19 inches. Weight, 40 to 70 pounds. Lifespan, 12 to 16 years. Colors, black, white, blue, brown, fawn, liver, red, brindle, sable. Suitable for families, multi-pet households, active families, apartment living. Temperament, confident, good-natured, intelligent, vigilant, affectionate. The origins of the American Staffordshire Terriers are somewhat tragic, since they were bred for the cruel sport of bull baiting in 18th century England. As a result, the breed is muscular, powerful, and fearless. In the modern era, the American Staffordshire Terrier has a much better lot in life. They are bred as family dogs, where they display their loving, friendly personalities. American Staffordshire Terriers love to cuddle and spend time with their families. So, if you're looking for a social and sweet-tempered companion, they may be perfect for you. American Staffordshire Terrier Puppies. American Staffordshire Terrier puppies are affectionate, energetic pets. To prepare your household for a puppy, make sure you have plenty of toys. This will allow you to engage your American Staffordshire Terrier in play so they can burn off energy and also stimulate their mind. You also need basic dog care items such as food and water dishes, a crate, a leash, and a collar. Ensure you have all of your necessities before bringing your puppy home so that you are prepared to provide the best possible care for your American Staffordshire Terrier. American Staffordshire Terriers are sweet-natured dogs, but they can be prone to aggression without proper training and socialization. When your American Staffordshire Terrier is still young, you must help them explore new people, places, and situations so that they will be well adjusted. Likewise, ensure they receive proper obedience training. As long as your dog is trained and socialized during puppyhood, they will likely grow into a well-behaved adult. Temperament and intelligence of the American Staffordshire Terrier. The American Staffordshire Terrier is an intelligent breed and is generally a delight to train. While they may be occasionally stubborn, they are also clever and eager to please. They enjoy having a task to occupy themselves with. And without one, they may be prone to destructive behaviors. They are vigilant and protective of their loved ones, which is why they may struggle with aggression issues if they lack adequate training and socialization. With their family members, the American Staffordshire Terrier is affectionate and cheerful. They love being around their owners so much that they can be prone to separation anxiety. Again, this is a situation that can be managed or prevented entirely with a proper upbringing. Providing the American Staffordshire Terrier with activity, attention, and enrichment makes them much less likely to suffer from anxiety. Although they're protective of their families, American Staffordshire Terriers aren't very vocal. Are these dogs good for families? Yes, the American Staffordshire Terrier can make a great family dog. They are patient and playful with children and enjoy their company. Still, it's important that puppies are properly socialized, and all interactions between children and the American Staffordshire Terrier should be supervised to ensure no accidents happen. Does this breed get along with other pets? When the American Staffordshire Terrier is well socialized, they can get along with other pets. However, not all pets are appropriate roommates for the American Staffordshire Terrier. They have a high prey drive, so smaller animals such as cats, rabbits, or hamsters may be seen as animals to chase and hunt. Early socialization can help the American Staffordshire Terrier understand that other pets should not be chased and are part of the family. Things to know when owning an American Staffordshire Terrier. The American Staffordshire Terrier can be a great candidate for a family pet due to their good-natured personality. However, this is not the only factor to consider when deciding which breed to bring home. Responsible dog owners should also consider whether or not they can provide for the American Staffordshire Terrier's care, including dietary requirements, exercise and training expectations, and grooming and health care needs. Food and diet requirements. Look for high-quality AAFCO-certified dog food to ensure that your American Staffordshire Terrier receives the nutrition they need in their meals. Your dog's food should have an animal protein source as the first ingredient. Joint supplements may be worthwhile, as American Staffordshire Terriers tend to be prone to joint issues. You may also want to check your dog's food for omega-3 fatty acids, which can also benefit the joints. They also nourish your dog's skin and coat, helping their fur stay healthy and soft. Exercise. The American Staffordshire Terrier needs a lot of exercise to maintain their muscular athletic physique. As an energetic terrier, around 60 minutes of daily activity should be enough to keep them fit. It is best to break up the 60 minutes into smaller sessions to keep your dog engaged and prevent them from wearing out. For example, a brisk 30-minute walk twice daily may be sufficient. When exercising with an American Staffordshire Terrier, avoid vigorous activity directly after a meal. Exercising after eating could lead to gastric dilatation and volvulus, or GDV, which is a serious and possibly fatal condition. Training. Although the American Staffordshire Terrier can be stubborn at times, they enjoy pleasing their owners. A dog owner who knows what they are doing and understands how to manage the American Staffordshire Terrier's self-willed side, can train them without much trouble. A good way to keep the American Staffordshire Terrier's attention is to add active training into the mix, like agility training or playing fetch. Positive reinforcement is essential to training the American Staffordshire Terrier. Harsh correction methods can backfire, damaging your dog's trust in you and causing them to dislike training. On the other hand, praise and rewards for good behavior build your bond and make training a pleasant experience. Grooming. With their short, smooth coats, the American Staffordshire Terrier doesn't require much brushing. Running a brush over their fur every week should be enough to keep it clean and sleek. American Staffordshire Terriers can have sensitive skin, so keep that in mind when purchasing canine shampoos or other topical grooming products. Due to their delicate skin, the American Staffordshire Terrier should only be bathed every 4 to 6 weeks or as needed. In addition to brushing their fur and keeping them clean, American Staffordshire Terrier owners should clip their nails, brush their teeth, and check or clean their ears as necessary. Health and conditions. The American Staffordshire Terrier is a fairly healthy breed, but like any dog breed, they are prone to some health conditions. As mentioned earlier, the American Staffordshire Terrier is at a higher risk of developing joint issues, such as elbow dysplasia and hip dysplasia. So asking your vet about joint supplements and exercise regimes is a good idea. When it comes to severe conditions, there are a few owners of the American Staffordshire Terrier should be aware of. Cerebellar ataxia is a hereditary condition that the breed is prone to, and it is a severe medical issue. It has no cure, and most afflicted dogs have to be put down. Signs of this condition may show up between the ages of 3 and 6 years. Hypothyroidism occurs when a dog's thyroid gland produces an inadequate amount of hormones, leading to metabolic issues. Thankfully, this issue can be managed, and afflicted American Staffordshire Terriers can live long, happy lives. Another condition to watch out for is progressive retinal atrophy, or PRA, which is a genetic condition that eventually leads to blindness. It is a painless disease, but there is no treatment. Dogs diagnosed with PRA will rely on their owners to support their vision loss through consistency and training. Male versus female. The average size difference between the male and female American Staffordshire Terrier can be staggering. While the female weighs around 40 to 55 pounds, the male weighs around 55 to 70 pounds. Although the female's highest weight only lands at the male's lowest, their height differences are minimal. Three little known facts about the American Staffordshire Terrier. 1. The American Staffordshire Terrier's genetic background is very mixed. While it is widely accepted that the American Staffordshire Terrier has bulldog in their genetic background, the other breeds that make them up are a bit of a mixed bag. Bulldogs were crossed with various terrier breeds to create a muscular yet agile fighter. These dogs had to be cunning and aggressive against their adversaries, while still being manageable or even friendly to humans. 2. The breed was developed in the United States in the mid-1800s. The Staffordshire Terrier was brought from England to the United States of America in the mid-1800s. There, the development of the American Staffordshire Terrier began, and the two breeds became so different that the American Kennel Club eventually recognized them as separate dogs. 3. One American Staffordshire Terrier was highly admired by the country. An American Staffordshire Terrier by the name of Sergeant Stubby helped soldiers in World War I. Throughout his life, he was admired by many in the nation, including three presidents. Conclusion. The American Staffordshire Terrier is a confident, spirited canine with a heart of gold. Despite their tragic background, the breed has risen to a much more fortunate status in life, enjoying their days as beloved family pets. If you think the American Staffordshire Terrier is the right fit for you, you can search for one at your local animal shelter or through a reputable, responsible breeder. Whichever way you choose to bring your American Staffordshire Terrier home, make sure you are prepared to meet their needs. They require a lot of training, socialization, and exercise, but the results are well worth it. A well-cared-for American Staffordshire Terrier is a patient, friendly, doting companion that loves their family members above all else. This has been Johanna with an article from Dogster Magazine. Thanks for listening. Take care.
4: Hi, I'm Joan. Today we begin with from Dan Seymour of Catster Magazine, why cats sit by the door but don't go through it. This was published July 8, 2026. Door sitting is one of those quirky little habits that almost every cat owner experiences at some point. You know how it goes. A cat parks itself at a doorway, often inconveniently, staring motionless at the closed door. Although no single explanation applies to every cat, there are several theories behind the behavior, ranging from mundane too mildly concerning. Let's take a look at some of the theories behind door-sitting felines. First, keeping their options and doors open. The most obvious explanation is that the cat wants to go through the door. Cats cannot open doors on their own, so they wait for a human to do the job. However, this explanation starts losing credibility when we open the door only to have our cat stare blankly at the opening or turn around and walk away entirely. It seems as though the desire to go through the door is sometimes real, while at other times it's simply about wanting the option available, even if it goes unused. Another reason might be curiosity about the great unknown. Cats retain a strong predatory instinct even after generations of domestication, and that instinct comes with a heightened need to monitor their surroundings. Sitting by a door gives a cat access to sounds, scents, and movements, even if they can't see what's going on outside. For an animal built to track everything happening nearby, an unmonitored area is unacceptable. Indoor cats, in particular, may feel overwhelming curiosity when it comes to the world beyond the door, and we often need quick reflexes to prevent curiosity-driven escape attempts. Another reason, hormones. For cats that have not been spayed or neutered, the instinctive drive to reproduce is a powerful force. Female cats in heat have been known to escape seemingly secure enclosures, and unneutered males will go to considerable lengths to get to a receptive female. A cat sitting persistently by the door, especially if accompanied by vocalization, may simply be responding to a biological urge that has nothing to do with what is happening inside the home. could be a human-animal bond. Cats often form attachments to individual members of the household, and the bond is often expressed through behaviors like this one. A cat waiting calmly by the door may genuinely be anticipating the return of a particular person, especially if that person is the one who feeds them, plays with them, or spends the most time with them. The behavior tends to be highly individual. Not every cat does this, but for cats that have formed a strong attachment, it is a recognizable pattern. Consider fear or anxiety. Not every instance of door sitting is benign. Some cats position themselves near an exit because they feel unsafe elsewhere in the home and want a clear path away from a perceived threat. Others may be dealing with separation anxiety and are waiting, somewhat anxiously, for an owner's return. Cats that previously had

0: 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The material being read is the copyright property of the publications being read. Access to this program is solely for persons who cannot read the original printed version due to a visual impairment or other disability. By continuing to listen, you confirm that you have such a condition.
1: Outside the litter box or urine spraying, sudden changes in appetite, reluctance to play, hiding from family or visitors, destructive scratching, a tucked tail with tense posture, and grooming that is either reduced or excessive to the point of hair loss. Sometimes these signs are quite obvious, but they can be quite subtle, so it's important to pay close attention and watch out for small changes. Here's how to help an anxious cat. If door sitting appears linked to anxiety rather than simple curiosity or habit, the first step is figuring out the trigger. Paying attention to when the behavior happens, who or what is present, and what precedes or follows it can reveal a pattern. From there, removing the stressor or adjusting the routine around it often helps. A consistent daily schedule reduces overall stress for most cats. Additional playtime and enrichment can also help redirect anxious energy. If the cause remains unclear, a veterinary visit is a reasonable next step, since some behavioral issues stem from an underlying medical condition that needs to be ruled out. In most cases, a cat sitting by the door is simply one of the small, slightly inexplicable habits that come with living alongside a cat. It becomes worth addressing only when it appears alongside other signs of stress or discomfort. For cats that are preoccupied with the idea of getting outside, consider providing them with safe ways to enjoy the great outdoors. It could be to position a shelf or cat tree by a window so they have a better view of the outside world. You could also install a catio or window enclosure, or train your cat to walk on a harness. There are lots of different ways we can keep our cats safe while ensuring they aren't feeling stressed or trapped. While door sitting may seem like a frustrating behavior at times, the more we understand the feline motivation behind it, the easier it is to meet their needs. Dan Seymour, who wrote that informative article, has been working in the pet world for over 4 years. Dan travels and works remotely, which unfortunately means no pets at home, but it gives him plenty of opportunities to fuss over other people's furry friends. More wonderful cat stories next week. Same time, same place. Bye.
2: Here's what to know about pneumonia. Pneumonia is one of the most common reasons patients are hospitalized in the United States. This is an article by Teddy Amanaba and Kaylee Song, posted October 12, 2023, and your reader today, I am Ken. The Washington Post contacted experts for more information about the symptoms of pneumonia, how it's treated, how to prevent it, and when to seek hospital care. Here's what we know. What causes pneumonia? Pneumonia is inflammation caused by an infection in one or both lungs. In community-acquired pneumonia, the underlying infection typically is caused by bacteria or a virus, such as influenza, or the virus that causes COVID-19. Pneumonia resulting from a fungal infection is less common. In rare cases, a parasitic infection can also be a cause. Other forms of pneumonia can develop from hospital-acquired infections, drug-resistance bacteria, or being on a ventilator. Aspiration pneumonia can occur after food or vomit enters your trachea and travels to your lungs, which can also cause an infection. What are the symptoms of pneumonia? Symptoms include coughing, fever, chills, and difficulty breathing. Mild cases of pneumonia can take a week to recover from, but serious cases can lead to hospitalization and in some cases

0: Pneumonia often begins as an upper respiratory infection, which leads to a cough, a fever, or a runny nose. But when the infection spreads to the lower respiratory system, causing pneumonia, the cough worsens and shortness of breath can occur, said Judith O'Connell, a professor of infectious diseases at the Perelman School of Medicine in the University of Pennsylvania. You essentially have portions of your lungs that are not working, she said. They're not able to bring oxygen into your bloodstream. She said she has had pneumonia herself. In addition to just feeling lousy and having fevers, you are also tired, O'Donnell said. The simplest tasks, moving around your house to go back and forth to your kitchen or to your bathroom, feels just exhausting. Difficulty breathing, a sharp pain when taking a deep breath, and coughing are common signs of pneumonia, said Kenneth N. Oliver, professor of medicine in the Division of Pulmonary Diseases and Critical Care Medicine at the University of North Carolina School of Medicine. Who's at risk of developing a serious case? Age is one of the biggest risk factors. People older than 65 years old are far more likely to be hospitalized due to the lower respiratory disease, Oliver said. Like many diseases, the older we get, the greater our risk of having more serious diseases, he said. A history of smoking increases risk of developing a serious case of pneumonia. And anyone who has had pre-existing conditions such as asthma or diabetes, or those who are immunocompromised, are at greater risk of hospitalization. How common is it? Pneumonia accounts for 4.5 million outpatient and emergency room visits annually in the United States, O'Donnell said. It's one of the most common reasons patients are hospitalized. Jacqueline O'Toole, a pulmonology and critical care physician at MedStar Franklin Square Medical Center in Baltimore, said there are more pneumonia cases in the fall and winter than in the summer, because people tend to be in closer contact during those seasons. What is the treatment? Bacterial pneumonia is treated with antibiotics. Patients with viral pneumonia may recover on their own or be treated with antiviral medications, said Stephen Chang, clinical professor of medicine at the David Geffen School of Medicine at UCLA. At-home care for pneumonia is similar to what's recommended for other respiratory illnesses. Rest, take Tylenol, and stay hydrated, Chang says. Most people who get pneumonia are not going to feel well enough to be back to their usual activities for at minimum a week. In severe cases, patients may need supplemental oxygen or to be placed on a ventilator. How does someone protect against pneumonia? One of the biggest things is getting your flu shot, Chang said. Influenza can lower your immune system's defenses and make it more likely that you will contract some bacterial infection, which can lead to bacterial pneumonia, Chang said. The pneumococcal vaccine protects against the bacteria that can cause pneumonia. Anyone older than 65 and those with chronic obstructive pulmonary diseases, lung diseases, diabetes, a compromised immune system, or other risk factors typically are advised to get the shot, O'Toole said. When should someone go to a hospital? Shortness of breath, a persistent fever, or worsening symptoms, especially after taking an antibiotic to treat pneumonia, are all signs a person should call their doctor or go to an emergency room for an evaluation, Oliver said. When you start to get shortness of breath with pneumonia, you really need to call your doctor. Get to a hospital or an emergency room, somewhere where they can measure your oxygen levels, O'Donnell said. And this is the end of this article dealing with the pneumonia. I hope you have found it useful. My name is Ken, and I am glad to be your reader today.
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Good day. My name is Elizabeth Angber with the Talking Information Center. This is the Wednesday, October 7th, 2026 edition of the New York Times. Student protests in France. People of all ages joined French student protests as movement broadened. Union members, parents, teachers, and others took part in mass demonstrations around the country, backing student demands that the government invest more in schools. By Ségolène Le Stradic. Labor activists, teachers, parents, and university students turned out by the thousands on Tuesday to join high school students in demonstrations that swept across France, adding an intergenerational range of voices to demands that government fix ailing schools. The largest crowds massed in Paris, where thousands of students and the supporters marched about 2 miles from République to Nation, two of the city's main squares, protesting school understaffing, overcrowded classrooms, and dilapidated buildings, among other complaints. Hitting the young amounts to insulting the future, one sign read, while another said, "I don't want to be another brick in the wall." In spite of a heavy police presence, the mood at the Paris protest was cheerful. The government estimated that 56,000 people took part among 256,000 demonstrating nationwide. A major labor union cited a national figure more than twice as large. Catherine Jagu, 61, a middle school teacher and member of a union of school workers, said she had come to support the high school students, whose demands echoed those of teachers. "For years we have demanded that the public school systems have more means," she said. She also criticized the government for policies she said support private schools more than public institutions. Roger Lally, 78, a retired engineer who was wearing the vest of a major workers' union, said he came all the way from Bourgogne, nearly 200 miles from Paris, to support these students. "I was part of May 68, he said, referring to nationwide protests initiated by students in 1968 that nearly toppled the government and transformed French society. "It is misery in France," Mr. Lally said, lamenting the state of high schools, adding, "We have fallen far lower than where we were a few years ago." He said that he hoped the presidential election would bring a real left-wing government to power, offering what he called real change. Luce Avanzata, 20, who was enrolled in a cinema studies program, said she came to the protest to help broaden the movement that high school students had launched weeks ago. She applauded the high schoolers for succeeding where older students had not and for managing to make themselves heard. "For me, it is the moment to change things," Ms. Avanzata said. Parents and union members said they had joined school blockades to ensure the protests remained peaceful and protect young people from confrontations with police. Some of the demonstrations had turned violent. Some schools had been set on fire, and the police had made thousands of arrests while facing accusations of heavy-handed law enforcement. "There is a whole process of learning how to protest," said Claire Langman, 53, a mother of a protesting student who joined the blockade in front of Hélène Bouchy High School in northern Paris on Tuesday morning. "I believe society can change through collective effort, so I really want to see this succeed," she added. Scuffles had broken out in front of the school between protesters and riot police that broke up the blockade.
Georgia Poncelet, a 25-year-old psychology student, said she came out to support the high school movement, but also to demand more funding for higher education. With the government planning to freeze social benefits for college students, she warned that students who had to work part-time would struggle even more. I came to assert the place of students in society, a place that is extremely marginalized, in a society that claims to be thinking about the future, she said. Ms. Poncelet said she felt grateful for the younger students and was moved to see them protest, especially because she lived in Saint-Denis, a working-class suburb north of Paris, where several high schools had organized blockades at schools. Ms. Poncelet held signs saying, Gen Z, no money, no housing, no therapist, no fear, and budget for tear gas, never for health care. On Monday, Jean-Luc Mélenchon, the leader of France Unbowed, the leading far-left political party, had called on adults willing to take part in the protest to wear white armbands. Dominique Godon, 73, a retired pianist, wore one as he protested in Paris on Tuesday. He said he was there to show his support for high school students and to protect them. Mr. Godon, who had an 18-year-old daughter, recalled, I was once in high school, in university. To see there are similar situations 50 years later is impossible to bear. Young people, he said, are realizing that they are going to have to manage their own future since the older generations are not doing it. Paramount, Warner Brothers, merger. Paramount closed deal for Warner Brothers Discovery, creating media behemoth. After a legal battle, the Hollywood giants became one. The new company was saddled with debt, and in a memo to employees, the leaders hinted at cost cuts, by Benjamin Mullen. Paramount closed its deal to acquire Warner Brothers Discovery on Tuesday, putting the tech scion David Ellison in control of a vast media empire that oversaw many of Hollywood's most valuable properties. The deal immediately catapulted the combined company, now called Skydance, to the front rank of competitors alongside streaming titans like Netflix and YouTube, just behind giants like Disney and Amazon. Today is a historic day not just for Skydance, but for our entire industry, Mr. Ellison said in a statement on Tuesday. We could not be more excited to get to work, he added. There were signs that Mr. Ellison was moving at lightning speed to take control of his new empire. Warner Brothers employees that opened laptops Tuesday morning saw them suddenly emblazoned with the new company's logo over a field of stars. A link to a global town hall meeting popped up, and a memo titled Day One from Mr. Ellison and his co-chief executive, Inan Kreese, landed in the inboxes. We are proud to write this next chapter with you, they wrote. Now the real work begins. Let's go. The new company was a hard-fought prize. Mr. Ellison wrested Warner Brothers Discovery from a rival bidder, Netflix, after a months-long tug-of-war that prompted him to make 9 offers for the company. A coalition of state attorneys general sued to block the deal on antitrust grounds, but settled after extracting a series of concessions, including the establishment of an editorial independence board to safeguard the integrity of CNN and a promise from Mr. Ellison to spend an additional $1.5 billion on movies over the next 5 years. Hundreds of Hollywood insiders said the deal would sharply consolidate corporate power, leading to job losses and further stagnation in Hollywood. Skydance argued the merger was a necessary counterweight to big tech. The new company, which owned 2 major movie studios in Warner Brothers and Paramount Pictures, news networks including CNN and CBS News,
and the streaming services HBO Max and Paramount Plus was making its debut in an industry navigating profound change. Cable television, one of the biggest cash cows in media, was still profitable, but in terminal decline. Streaming still had not replaced those profits. Trust in the news business was in the basement, and tech companies like Amazon and Apple were muscling in on movies, TV shows, and sports rights, driving up content costs. Those challenges would pose a major test for Mr. Ellison, who until last year had never run a public media company. He and his team must convince Wall Street that the new company could manage those challenges while it paid down $82 billion in debt, a staggering sum for a traditional media company. He must rally tens of thousands of employees at Warner Brothers and Paramount. Both companies had undergone nearly annual layoffs in recent years. There were some signs of early turbulence on the horizon. On Tuesday, the ratings agency Fitch said it was downgrading the combined company to reflect increased debt as well as significant execution and integration risks. Mr. Ellison and Mr. Kreis alluded to the prospect of looming layoffs in the memo. They must deliver $6 billion in cost cutting over the next 3 years, a target they were likely to hit, in part by eliminating thousands of jobs. Integrating two companies will bring change, including difficult decisions that affect our workforce, they wrote. We are committed to handling this process thoughtfully and respectfully. Elsewhere at the company, corporate leaders sought to reassure employees amid the uncertainty caused by the deal. Barry Weiss, the editor-in-chief of CBS News, reminded journalists on a call Tuesday morning that they had become accustomed to carrying out the duties despite a lot of things going on in the press. Nothing right now is going to change, Ms. Weiss said. This is a process that is going to unfold under time. Further complicating the situation was Mr. Ellison's relationship with President Trump, which had unsettled some employees at CNN. This spring, Mr. Ellison held a dinner honoring the Trump White House before the annual White House Correspondents Association dinner and joined Mr. Trump at an Ultimate Fighting Championship bout at the White House. Paramount held media rights for the UFC. Mr. Ellison had assuaged some of those concerns by retaining Mark Thompson as chairman of CNN. In a memo to employees Monday, Mr. Thompson said that he had spoken to Mr. Ellison and came away convinced that executives at Skydance would support the independent news that CNN has always stood for. Another of Mr. Ellison's biggest challenges would be winning over Hollywood's creative class in an era of uncertain box office receipts, artificial intelligence, and algorithmic personalization. He pledged to invest in content, promising to release at least a combined 30 theatrical films annually. After 2 years, that number would rise to 32 films. He also promised to overhaul the company's technological capabilities. U.S. How Alaska's fish became a defining issue for the midterms. In the battle for an Alaska Senate seat and the governor's mansion, the oil-dependent state's declining fisheries loomed large. But nobody wanted to look at the biggest culprit, climate change, by Anna Griffin. Like corn in Iowa and cattle in Oklahoma, fish were always a hot topic in Alaska. This year, they could help determine which party controlled the Senate. Former Representative Mary Peltola ended a nearly half-century Republican hold on Alaska's Lone House seat 4 years ago, campaigning on fish, family, and freedom, a phrase that was treated as something of a cute joke in Washington, but was deadly serious back home. As politicians of all parties knew, Alaska's fisheries were central
to the state's fragile economy and facing an extraordinary convergence of threats. In Alaska's Senate race, Ms. Peltola accused Senator Dan Sullivan, the Republican incumbent, of putting Seattle-based factory trawlers ahead of Alaskan families and rivers. She doubled down on her Fishing First platform with a proposal to ban out-of-state trawlers, massive vessels that sweep the Bering Sea with funnel-shaped nets and process the catch on board. Mr. Sullivan promoted his work to reduce the accidental catch of juvenile salmon and halibut and targeted Russian and Chinese fishing fleets that he said undercut fishermen of Alaska. We are both talking about our fisheries in this campaign, but the difference is I have actually done things to help protect them, Mr. Sullivan said at a September Kodiak Chamber of Commerce debate focused entirely on fisheries. A chorus of candidates for other offices, including governor and the House, joined the fight, though few in oil-dependent Alaska were as eager with ideas for combating what scientists said was the broader threat, climate change and warming waters. For those in the lower 48, the fish fight could seem provincial, but it had real meaning. Alaska accounted for roughly 60% of wild seafood harvested in the United States, from high-end wild-caught Chinook salmon to frozen fish sticks and McDonald's Filet-O-Fish. The industry included 370-foot factory trawlers that scooped up Bering Sea fish by the billions of pounds and indigenous subsistence fishermen who fed their communities on a few hundred salmon per year. Increasingly, it felt to many Alaskans as if only the biggest operators were doing well. Fishermen in Alaska shared other concerns with their brethren across the country. Those included the rising cost of diesel fuel and the Trump administration's cuts to the National Ocean and Atmospheric Administration, which provided important data on fishing stocks and weather patterns. All the talk persuaded Jake Heverich last month to do something once unthinkable in the middle of the two-month fall hollock season, when he must maximize his catch to service the debt on his 73-foot boat, pay his four-person crew, and keep Kodiak's processing plants busy. He stayed in port to listen to candidates talk. "I don't have time for politics," said Mr. Heverich, who attended the Kodiak debate for governor. "In this case," he added, "I have to pay attention." The politicians' preferred targets made sense in an election year. A recent poll by the progressive firm Data for Progress showed that almost three-quarters of Alaskans supported a trawling ban, echoing a suspicion that predated statehood, that outside interests wanted to profit from Alaska's natural resources at the expense of the people who live there. Alaskans, angered over out-of-state salmon traps and federal fisheries management, joined the union 67 years ago because people were tired of being a colony, said David Kubiak, a retired salmon fisherman and high school English teacher in Kodiak. "Now it feels like there are all these outside interests trying to take what belongs to Alaskans again," he said. Trawlers targeting pollock netted other species, including juvenile salmon bound for western Alaska rivers. That accidental haul, known as bycatch, became particularly contentious. Salmon runs had collapsed so precipitously that fishing along the Yukon and Kuskokwim rivers had been severely limited or banned, devastating communities that relied on salmon for food, income, and traditions stretching back generations. On the Kuskokwim, residents historically harvested between 67,000 and 110,000 Chinook salmon per year for subsistence,
In 2024, they caught 32,500. Ms. Peltola, who is Yupik, grew up fishing on the Kuskokwim River and had made trawling controls a campaign centerpiece. Her website even featured an arcade-style game in which salmon dodge predators and nets while players learned about the damage trawling could do. Trawling, like fishing more broadly, came in a variety of flavors. The largest commercial boats were based in Washington or Oregon, and some could process and flash freeze fish on board, meaning the crews might never dock or spend money in Alaska. Owners of smaller trawl boats, like those based in Kodiak, said politicians were casting too broad a net. The impact of trawling is getting blown way out of proportion and being used as political ammunition, said Jason Chandler, a second-generation trawler. It stings a bit to have your livelihood treated that way. Unlike factory fleets in the Bering Sea, Mr. Chandler's 77-foot boat, the F.V. Topaz, delivered pollock and rockfish from the Gulf of Alaska to processing plants along Kodiak's harbor. Banning or severely restricting trawling, he warned, would kill seafood-dependent communities like Kodiak. He said we should be working together to improve all fisheries. Science complicated the politics. Studies showed that eliminating trawling by catch would return a single-digit share of salmon to western Alaska rivers. Curry Cunningham, a quantitative ecologist at the University of Alaska Fairbanks, said trawling was just one piece of the puzzle. Mr. Sullivan focused his criticism on illegal, unreported, and unregulated foreign fishing, particularly by Russian and Chinese fleets. He backed legislation to blacklist offending vessels and strengthen Coast Guard enforcement, while pushing to keep Russian seafood, including fish routed through China, out of U.S. markets. Mr. Sullivan wrote a bill approved by the Senate Commerce Committee to require pollock trawlers to use nets designed to let salmon escape, expand monitoring of bycatch, and fund research on gear designed to reduce unintended catches. Neither Senate candidate focused nearly as much on the role of climate change, a fraught subject in a state that relied on oil revenue to help pay for public services, even as the melting permafrost turned rivers red and swamped its villages. Let's control what we can, Ms. Peltola said at the fish debate. The trawling fight came as Alaska's fishing industry suffered through fluctuating wholesale prices, rising fuel costs, and competition from farm-raised salmon. Both Mr. Sullivan and Ms. Peltola said the federal government moved too slowly to provide financial support in years when fish runs collapsed, processing plants closed or struggled to find employees as federal visas for seasonal foreign workers dried up, while increasingly sophisticated equipment and regulatory requirements made fishing more expensive. None of the political debates capture the nuance, what it is really like to try to make a living catching a wild animal in the 21st century, said Toby Sullivan, a fisherman and executive director of the Kodiak Maritime Museum. The worry in places like Kodiak, which had already seen shrimp and king crab stocks disappear, was that the financial challenges of fishing would drive younger Alaskans out of the business, ceding the seas to those out-of-state corporations cast as the bad guys. Mr. Everich moved to Alaska from Rhode Island out of high school because he believed there would be fewer barriers to being an independent boat owner. He bought his vessel, the F.V. Alaskan, in 2019 and diversified so that he could fish 10 months out of the year.
On a recent fall afternoon, as his crew prepared nets for evening departure, and his dog Pickles kept watch over a pair of circling sea lions, he said the politicians did not seem to understand the businesses they were criticizing. "I didn't spend millions of dollars on a boat and improvements just to go out there and destroy the ocean," he said. "I want to do this for the rest of my life. But when every election cycle treats us like villains, you start to wonder what kind of future is actually left." U.S. immigration crackdown. Trump-appointed judge accused ICE of lying and fabricating records. Two men were mistakenly arrested in the Bronx by Immigration and Customs Enforcement agents. Gary R. Brown, a federal judge, condemned the agency's actions. By Louis Ferre Saturny. A federal judge in New York reprimanded the Immigration and Customs Enforcement Agency on Monday, accusing the officers of lying, lacking proper training, and fabricating records to cover up illegal arrests. In a scathing ruling, the judge, Gary R. Brown, condemned the agency's tactics when it mistakenly arrested two Hispanic men, including a U.S. citizen, in the Bronx in May, finding that ICE had falsified official records, trying to conceal the illegal actions. Judge Brown wrote that immigration agents involved in the arrests had given inconsistent, false, and misleading testimony in court, and said that they had probably perjured themselves. He found that the officers were inexperienced, possessed little understanding of the law, and used false testimony to conceal these failings. More broadly, Judge Brown concluded that the agency's claim that it had confused the two men it arrested with the intended targets was part of a troubling pattern by ICE to justify erroneous arrests. "The claims of misidentification here prove baseless. The arrests were procedurally deficient and legally invalid, and ICE agents falsified official records trying to conceal the illegal actions, which included significant injury to a U.S. citizen," Judge Brown wrote. He was appointed by President Trump in 2019 to serve in the Eastern District of New York. ICE did not immediately respond to a request for comment. The ruling joined a growing wave of decisions by federal judges, including those appointed by Republicans, who had sharply rebuked ICE. Judges said that the agency conducted warrantless arrests and trampled due process rights amid the Trump administration's mass deportation push. In numerous cases, ICE argued that it mistakenly detained people after misidentifying them, drawing scrutiny from judges and immigration lawyers that argued that the arrests were indiscriminate. Last month, immigration agents in the Chicago suburbs detained a U.S. citizen who suffered injuries to his head, neck, and teeth during the arrest, after claiming that they mistook him for a fugitive. Judge Brown's ruling came in response to a lawsuit filed in June by one of the two men mistakenly detained on May 6th in the Norwood section of the Bronx, and around the time that ICE began escalating operations across the United States. In back-to-back arrests, ICE detained a 26-year-old Dominican immigrant who filed the lawsuit, which sought his release, and a 19-year-old U.S. citizen who sustained head injuries after officers tackled him to the ground. At the time, news outlets published surveillance footage that showed an ICE agent pointing a gun at the back of the U.S. citizen while he walked on a sidewalk. In response to the lawsuit, ICE submitted evidence and testified during hearings that offered a window into the arrests. Judge Brown determined on Monday that the agency's actions had been riddled with failings, which he ordered ICE to correct. The episode began when at least five immigration officers arrived on Hull Avenue in unmarked vehicles to conduct a targeted operation.
Three of the officers testified in court. The officers, Judge Brown said, had relative inexperience. One of them, the team's leader, had worked for 2 years as a deportation officer, while the other two had joined ICE 8 months earlier after working for U.S. Border Patrol. The three officers said they had been searching for an undocumented immigrant with a criminal history and a second person who had no criminal record but had failed to show up to an immigration appointment. The officers said they had photographs of the targets, but provided conflicting testimony as to whether they also had the physical descriptions, including the weight and height, Judge Brown said. While conducting surveillance, the officers said they had seen a man who resembled one of the targets exchanging drugs for money outside a building. As the agents moved in, the man darted away. Four or five masked ICE agents took him down, handcuffed him, and hustled him into a vehicle, according to court filings. Soon after, the agents realized they had apprehended the wrong person. The team leader testified in court. They had detained Angel Jesus Almonte, 26, an undocumented immigrant from the Dominican Republic who was 5 inches taller and 80 pounds heavier than the man the officers said they had been after, according to the judge. The ICE team leader acknowledged in court that it is very easy to see they are two different people. While handcuffed inside the vehicle, Mr. Almonte acknowledged to the agents that he was in the United States illegally. The judge found that the ICE agents had improperly arrested Mr. Almonte and then tried to cover up the mistake. He found that ICE agents had faked an arrest warrant after the fact, claiming official databases had already confirmed that Mr. Almonte was in the country illegally. In reality, initial searches turned up nothing, so agents arrested him first, entered his information into the system afterward, and lied on official forms to cover the tracks, the judge said. ICE agents prepared a substantially false administrative warrant in an attempt to rationalize the actions, Judge Brown wrote. He questioned whether Mr. Almonte had been seen dealing drugs. He said that the testimony from ICE agents on the matter bear all the hallmarks of coordinated fabrication. No drugs or money were found on Mr. Almonte, he said. No observations of drug dealing were mentioned in ICE records. In an interview, Mr. Almonte said that ICE had lied about him selling drugs, saying that he was returning home from a nearby store when the agents ambushed him. I just started running to save myself after seeing how ICE treated people, Mr. Almonte said in Spanish. I was scared. Mr. Almonte, whom the judge ordered released after nearly 2 months in detention, said that he had crossed the U.S.-Mexico border illegally in 2022 in search of a better quality of life. He continued working in bodegas and making food deliveries. He was in deportation proceedings in immigration court. Michael Musa O'Bragan, a lawyer for Mr. Almonte, argued that ICE had fabricated a story of mistaken identity to justify randomly stopping and illegally detaining the client. Clearly a different person, Mr. Musa O'Bragan said. Yet ICE arrested him anyway, and the court found that they tried to manufacture the justification afterward. The government cannot arrest first and invent the reason later. A few minutes after Mr. Almonte was detained, officers ran up to another man on the same block, whom they said they had believed was the second target. Video showed a masked ICE officer brandishing his gun and briefly pointing it in a man's direction while he walked on a sidewalk with two other men, their backs turned to the officer. The officer then grabbed the man's arms before he was tussled to the ground and handcuffed with the help of two other masked officers who piled on top of him.
The man was identified as Jury Concepcion, an American citizen who said he had been on his way to get a haircut when the ICE officers began following him. He sustained a gash on the right side of his head that required stitches. "I am from New York. I was born and raised here," Mr. Concepcion told News 12 in an interview in May after he was released, adding that the agents had never asked to see his ID before he was arrested. Joshua Dayan, a lawyer for Mr. Concepcion, said that his client planned to sue the agency. "We are pursuing litigation on behalf of our client because what happened to him should not happen to anybody just walking the street innocently on any given day, let alone a U.S. citizen," Mr. Dayan said. "All they did was run up to Jury and attack him." In court, the ICE officers said that Mr. Concepcion's arrest had also been a case of mistaken identity and that they had been trying to arrest an undocumented man with motor vehicle charges on his record. In his ruling, Judge Brown included side-by-side photos of Mr. Concepcion, skinny, without much facial hair, and ICE's intended target, heavily built and heavily bearded, suggesting there was little resemblance. The judge described Mr. Concepcion's arrest as illegal and extremely violent. Judge Brown repeatedly criticized ICE's behavior, including in December, when he accused the agency of holding migrants in filthy conditions in a Long Island lockup and said it had presented false information in a Jamaican immigrant's arrest and violated court orders. On Monday, he ordered the agency to explain within 3 weeks the steps or disciplinary measures it would take to ensure future enforcement actions were conducted lawfully and to address illegal arrests and falsified records and testimony. He did not rule out imposing penalties or holding ICE in contempt in the future. Trump remakes Washington. Wrongly indicted man was seeking inquiry of official conduct in reflecting pool case. Lawyers for the former Olympian David Hearn accused prosecutors of ignoring their own evidence. By Devlin Barrett. Lawyers for a former Olympian who was cleared of charges of vandalizing the Lincoln Memorial reflecting pool were asking internal government watchdogs to investigate the conduct of senior justice and Interior Department officials, accusing prosecutors of indicting him despite knowing that a renovation of the pool was failing. In a letter sent on Tuesday to the inspectors general for those agencies, lawyers for the former athlete, David Hearn, said evidence was ignored in a rush to satisfy President Trump's desire for criminal charges. Prosecutors provided a court blatantly false information about when they became aware that the real culprit for the badly peeling liner in the pool was a botched renovation overseen by Mr. Trump, his lawyers wrote. Because of the actions of various DOJ and DOI employees, Mr. Hearn was deprived of his liberty, indicted for a crime he did not commit, threatened with incarceration of up to 10 years, and endured the defaming of his name and reputation by high-ranking government officials, Mr. Hearn's lawyers wrote. Among the lawyers requesting the investigation was Michael R. Bromwich, a former Inspector General at the Justice Department. Representatives for the Inspectors General and the Office of Jeanine Pirro, the U.S. Attorney in Washington, did not immediately respond to messages seeking comment. Ms. Pirro had defended her decision to pursue the prosecution and blamed the Interior Department for not providing relevant evidence in time. But the letter from Mr. Hearn's lawyer said that her office knew at least a day before it took the case to a grand jury that the pool liner had been failing for weeks. In its motion to dismiss, the government claims it first learned of the liner's pervasive failures during a defense expert's inspection on July 17, 2026,
Mr. Hearn's lawyers wrote, "This is blatantly false and is directly refuted by the government's own file." Mr. Hearn's lawyers wrote that a June 30th damage assessment, which prosecutors received by July 1st, documented damage throughout the pool as early as June 8th, more than a week before Mr. Hearn visited the pool. Prosecutors gave that document to Mr. Hearn's lawyers on July 10th, a week before the date on which it now claims to have first learned of these liner issues, the letter said. Last week, a judge barred prosecutors from trying to revive the case. Typically, prosecutors would be allowed to reinvestigate a criminal matter if they found new evidence. In this case, however, the judge noted that the president had publicly demanded criminal charges be filed. Without an explicit court order, the judge concluded, Justice Department lawyers could cave to political pressure from the White House and refile meritless charges. The case against Mr. Hearn appeared flawed from the start and collapsed within weeks of his indictment. He had stopped by the reflecting pool on June 19th and reached into the pool where pieces of the liner had already been coming apart days after the installation. According to court papers, National Guard troops grabbed Mr. Hearn and brought him to the U.S. Park Police that arrested him. He was accused of tearing up a section of the pool liner. Mr. Hearn said he touched a piece of the liner that was already torn, but did not tear it. Ms. Pirro dropped the indictment weeks after filing it, based on what she said was new evidence about the flaws in the application of the pool liner, a decision that enraged the president. I disagree 100% with Jeanine Pirro, the U.S. Attorney for the District of Columbia, on the reflecting pool, Mr. Trump posted on social media. War in the Middle East. What did Trump say about Iran taking out Los Angeles? President Trump's comments caused an uproar from members of both parties. A White House official said he was taken out of context. By Sean McCreesh. The White House went on the defensive Tuesday over confusing comments President Trump made one night earlier about the war with Iran and high gas prices, with the administration's top communications official insisting that Mr. Trump's remarks were taken out of context. While speaking to a packed-out rally in Grand Island, Nebraska, Trump said the following, "I want to see a tremendous victory. You want to see a tremendous victory because it verifies all the things we did. Remember, with the war, it is just artificial. It is a small price to pay for keeping the world safe, keeping our country safe. They can take out a city. Let them take out Los Angeles. Let them take out San Diego. This is a very small price to pay, and it is going to be over with very soon." The audience cheered when he said, "Let them take out Los Angeles, let them take out San Diego," and the moment instantly went viral. An uproar ensued among critics, both Democrats and Republicans. On Tuesday morning, the White House's communications director, Stephen Chung, responded, "The media freakout over President Trump's comments is not rooted in reality. He was clearly stating U.S. cities would have been threatened if a nuclear Iran had not been stopped. America is safer because of the president." Mr. Trump repeatedly referred to elevated gasoline prices as a small price to pay for the war in Iran. Governor Gavin Newsom of California jumped on the president's remarks after sending the National Guard and Marines to occupy California, Mr. Newsom wrote online. "Donald Trump is now saying our foreign enemies should take out Los Angeles and San Diego." Karen Bass, the mayor of Los Angeles, responded by saying she was just shocked at the president's comments. "It would really be helpful to our city if you would apologize and say, of course, you would never stand for a foreign power attacking a U.S. city," said the mayor, a Democrat whom the president frequently attacked. That is the appropriate response the day after from the president of the United States.
Jim Desmond, a Trump-endorsed Republican seeking an open House seat in California, wrote online that he vehemently disagreed with Mr. Trump's comments. "The first responsibility of our commander-in-chief is to protect the American people and our homeland," he wrote. "As a Navy veteran, I served to protect Americans, not write off American cities as an acceptable price of war. Our job is to keep Americans safe, stand up to our enemies, and make sure a threat like that never becomes reality. No American city is expendable, and no American family should ever be treated as collateral damage." Mr. Trump has had a rambling style of off-the-cuff speaking, especially while holding forth at rallies, and this was far from the first time something like this happened. In 2024, much of the political and media worlds were consumed with a days-long debate about the intent behind remarks he made describing a violent hypothetical involving Liz Cheney. Mr. Trump had been defensive of his disjointed way of public speaking, christening it the weave and claiming that he had friends who were English professors that told him it was the most brilliant thing they had ever seen. Other times, he had ignited public uproar with the words he purposefully chose to discuss violence. Last year, for example, he was condemned even by Republicans for what he said about the Hollywood director Rob Reiner after he and his wife had been stabbed to death. The president had a history of using callous language to describe hypothetical mass annihilation. In April, he threatened to wipe out Iran in a post online. "A whole civilization will die tonight," he wrote, "never to be brought back again." The Trump administration said that this time the president had simply been misunderstood. "My rallies are saving the Republican Party again," Mr. Trump wrote online Tuesday morning. Trump administration. Trump had not planned to reimburse taxpayers for promotional ads. A day after the president said his super PAC would pay for the ads, which had drawn bipartisan backlash, officials said that he meant moving forward. A taxpayer-funded ad aired Tuesday by Shane Goldmacher and Maggie Haberman. A day after President Trump said his super PAC would pay for television ads promoting him that had been funded by taxpayers, White House officials said the group did not plan to reimburse the government for the more than $10 million it had already spent on the ads. Mr. Trump announced on Monday evening that he was planning to have his super PAC, MAGA Inc., pay for the ads, which had drawn backlash from members of both parties. The White House officials later said that his promise would only apply moving forward. On Tuesday, a new taxpayer-funded ad bragging about the American success in taking out Venezuela's former leader Nicolas Maduro began airing on television. The ad featured Mr. Trump, Secretary of State Marco Rubio, and Defense Secretary Pete Hegseth. Officials in both parties criticized the ads, which were being aired amid a heated midterm campaign. Some said they could violate federal laws for using taxpayer funds for publicity or propaganda purposes. One of the ads included footage that had originally appeared in a 2024 Trump campaign video. Facing backlash for the use of public funds for the promotional ads, Mr. Trump appeared to retreat on Monday, posting a message on Truth Social while en route to a rally in Nebraska. He wrote, "I have decided to do the patriotic ads, among others, and pay for them myself, and with money I raised for MAGA Inc." A White House spokesperson said on Tuesday that the president's Truth was not referring to reimbursement. When Mr. Trump posted the message, more than $10 million of such ads had run, according to Ad Impact, the ad tracking service. When Mr. Trump was asked on Tuesday if he would reimburse the government for the ads, he demurred and defended them as promotion for the country and said, "We will decide." As of midday Tuesday,
nearly $11.5 million had run, including a small sum for the new 60-second ad about the Venezuela operation. About $17,000 had been spent on the new ad, which began airing in the early hours of the day. Most of the funds so far, $7.2 million, had paid for an ad that reused material.

0: This broadcast service is provided by Valley iRadio. The material being read is the copyright property of the publications being read. Access to this program is solely for persons who cannot read the original printed version due to a visual impairment or other disability. By continuing to listen, you confirm that you have such a condition.
1: The declaration from the president was a rare reversal in a second administration in which Mr. Trump had governed by gut instinct and a refusal to accept norms or most limits on executive power. The ads drew criticism from Democrats and some Republicans as an appropriate use of taxpayer dollars. The spots tended to glorify the president rather than focus on any specific policy item. The majority of ads that MAGA Inc. appeared to be funding had been run through two newly created super PACs linked to it with different names. Cornell Rape Investigation. Cornell named former acting U.S. Attorney General to lead investigation. The university hired Sally Yates, a career federal prosecutor, to investigate how it handled a former student's claim she was raped in 2024 by Deborah Kamen. On Tuesday, Cornell University named Sally Yates, the former acting U.S. Attorney General, to lead an independent internal review of a former student's rape claim amid growing outrage about how it was first handled. Ms. Yates would also examine the school's policies related to sexual assault allegations, including how they are investigated and what support was given to students, the university said in a statement. Anne Smalling, the head of the committee that hired Ms. Yates, told the New York Times the university was obligated to the woman who had filed the rape complaint. We owe it to her and to our community to take a hard look at what happened so that we can determine what we can do better around both prevention and response, she said. Ms. Yates and the white-collar law firm King and Spalding, where she is a partner, will have independence in conducting the review, Cornell said in a statement on Tuesday. Students and politicians had demanded answers from Cornell after a former student sued the university, seven men, a fraternity, and her sorority in September, claiming she was sexually assaulted in October 2024 at a fraternity party. She claimed the university allowed a culture to flourish that led to the assault, and then did not conduct a thorough and proper investigation after she alerted campus police. Her claims set off a wave of shock and anger across the country and renewed national conversations over sexual assault on college campuses. 3 weeks after the incident in 2024, the woman identified as Jane Doe in court papers filed a report with campus police, which was then passed to the Tompkins County District Attorney, who declined to file charges. All of the men had denied any wrongdoing. None of the men had been charged with a crime. The fraternity, Chi Phi, had been banned from campus. The university conducted its own months-long investigation, which included more than 1,000 pages of transcripts, text messages, hours of interviews with a dozen people, and the woman's statement to the police, which she signed. A three-member panel at the school met on Zoom over 12 days in May 2025 and expelled two men, barred one who had graduated from campus, suspended two, and gave lighter punishments to the rest, according to the documents. The panel did not conclude that Jane Doe was sexually assaulted by all the men she had accused, according to discipline summaries reviewed by The Times. The district attorney, Matthew Van Houten, had said that the Cornell University Police Department only forwarded a six-page summary to him. According to the records, the police did offer Mr. Van Houten more evidence to review, but he declined to do so. Governor Kathy Hochul rebuked Mr. Van Houten and appointed the state's attorney general, Letitia James, to review the evidence and determine whether criminal charges should be filed. It was a common practice for universities to turn to outside law firms

0: faced with a significant public scandal, and the reactions to those inquiries had typically been mixed. In 2011, Penn State hired the former FBI director, Louis Free, of the firm Free, Sporkin & Sullivan, to identify what the university might have known about the allegations of child abuse against Jerry Sandusky, a former assistant football coach. Mr. Free delivered a damning indictment that declared several leaders had known about the abuse and concealed it from law enforcement. Critics said he overstepped the mandate. Columbia University commissioned Joan Loughnane, a partner at Sidley Austin, to conduct an external investigation into the school's handling of sexual abuse allegations made against the former Columbia gynecologist, Robert Haddon, in 2012. In her findings, released this year, Ms. Loughnane documented systematic failures by administrators to address the abuse. The university was criticized for the slow process of the report. This concludes the presentation of the New York Times for Wednesday, October 7th, 2026. My name is Elizabeth Inkber with the Talking Information Center. As always, thank you.
1: This is an article entitled Set Realistic Expectations When Housebreaking Puppies. Arguably, one of the most challenging and often frustrating components about puppyhood is training the dog to use the outdoors for bathroom needs. It's easy to underestimate the time involved in housebreaking a puppy. Individuals and families who decide to bring new puppies into their homes understand that their lives are bound to change until the new pup acclimates to the household. Many are willing to accept the work involved because of the love and affection their adorable puppy offers. The Humane Society of America says puppies typically can control their bladders for 1 hour for every month of age. That means if the dog is 3 months old, he can hold it for about 3 hours. How often a puppy will need to defecate depends on the food being fed and when meals are offered. The American Kennel Club says that most puppies will need to poop shortly after a meal, anywhere from 15 minutes to a few hours. Puppies typically can hold urine a little longer overnight, but probably won't be able to go the entire night without a potty break. Many pups can last around 6 hours from the last time they've gone out. An early morning bathroom break will be needed, or consider penning the dog with puppy pads to catch the mess until the dog gains greater control over its bladder. The following are some other tips for housebreaking success. Take pups outside immediately in the morning, after naps, and after vigorous play. Pick up food bowls and water several hours before bedtime. This can prevent accidents by ensuring dogs' stomachs and bladders are not full overnight. Some pups may be hesitant to go outside when the weather is cold, rainy, or snowy, so people who live in cold climates may want to wait until the weather warms up to adopt their puppies. Err on the side of caution at the start. Take the pup outside once every 30 to 60 minutes to establish a system of reward and praise for going outside. Contain the pup when you can't provide it with your undivided attention. It only takes a moment for a puppy to wander off and have an accident. Housebreaking requires extreme patience, routine, and practice. Eventually, the puppy will gain greater control of its bowels and stop swirling inside the house.
2: 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The material being read is the copyright property of the publications being read. Access to this program is solely for persons who cannot read the original printed version due to a visual impairment or other disability. 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
3: Here we go. Time now on the Talking Information Center for the Boston Globe. For today, it is Wednesday, the 7th of October, 2026. With the Boston Globe, we say hello to Karen.
4: Well, hello, everyone. This is Karen, and I'm so glad you could join us today for the reading of the Boston Globe. Let's start with today's front page. Our lead article is Heating Oil Prices Go Through the Roof, $2 a gallon higher than last year, consumers brace. The heating oil trucks rumbling up to homes around New England these days are delivering more than fuel for the coming cold weather. A widening sense of dread as the global energy shock caused by the Iran war pushes prices above $6 a gallon. In many places, prices are more than $2 a gallon higher than last year, presenting some customers with the prospect of paying $1,500 or more for a full tank. And given how prices have jumped on so many other essentials, many heating oil customers say their household budgets are at a breaking point. Now you're going to double my heating oil bill? Well, that's just a slap in the face, said Lisa Furman, who owns a home in Hancock County in northern Maine. There's no reason for this. She expects to pay $3,400 for heating oil over the next 10 months, significantly more than the $1,500 she's used to spending on heating in a season. A community therapist, Furman makes too much to qualify for federal heating assistance, so she's cutting back on any expenses she can spare and putting more purchases on her credit card. It's this really weird middle-class place that I fall into, Furman said. In Massachusetts, the high energy costs prompted Governor Maura Healey to declare a state of emergency and provide additional funding for people with low incomes to help pay their energy bills. This week, she announced a new assistance fund aimed at middle-income households relying on heating oil. Electric and gas heat bills are expected to rise this winter, too. But oil prices are already seeing the most extreme spike. Prices are high because every level of the supply chain is affected, said Michael Ferrante, president of the Massachusetts Energy Marketers Association. Oil supply has been unsteady since the Iran war began. That makes it harder on refineries to stock wholesalers, who in turn have less for the retailers who bring heating oil to residents' homes. But heating costs were increasing even before the overseas conflict, Ferrante said. Ferrante described this coming winter, coupled with inflated prices on other household needs, as the, quote, most troubling scenario he's seen in decades for both consumers and small retailers who can't keep up with high costs. This is going to be a very expensive winter, he said. Some Massachusetts retailers are offering homeowners different methods to reduce costs. One way is via cap prices, where customers commit to a single price per gallon, even if week-to-week retail prices fluctuate. Others offer budgeting options to spread payments out, rather than making multiple large purchases for each tank refill. An empty standard 275-gallon oil tank would cost more than $1,500 to fill at Massachusetts' current average retail price of $6.12 a gallon. Some higher-income households are considering longer-term solutions, such as converting to heat pumps and ditching heating oil altogether. But these switches can be costly. Pembroke resident Matt Fitch, a software engineer, asked an HVAC company to price out a conversion. The quote, $75,000, he said. Even with a rebate from MassSave, that's far more than he can pay this season. He said he will have to settle for absorbing the higher oil prices for now. We can technically afford it, Fitch said, but it comes out of other parts of the budget. Over the past few years, public assistance programs for lower-income households haven't kept up with rising costs, even outside of the approaching winter. Initiatives such as Massachusetts Home Energy Assistance Program, or HEAP, help low-income homeowners and renters cover a portion of their energy bills. More than 150,000 Massachusetts households received HEAP assistance last winter. And the governor is expanding the state's heat fund to an additional 150,000 households. But that often isn't enough. Northern Maine, for example, is more reliant on home heating oil than much of the country. There, the average household HEAP award this season is about $700, said Jason Parent, chief executive of AVEC Community Action, one of the region's heat assistance agents. With average prices running close to $6 per gallon in Maine, the federal money would barely fill half a tank just once in a climate where households need multiple refills during a winter season. Throughout the state, the maximum gross income for a household of four to qualify for HEAP is $73,213 this season. The number of households requesting assistance has also increased. AVEC and other agents across Maine have had to cap applications in the past because there are more households applying than they have funds for, parents said. Last season, AVEC processed 10,000 applications, and this season, appointments to qualify for help are already booked out into January. And many other energy assistance programs have had their funding reduced or cut entirely. All signs point to this being the most challenging year we've had, parents said. This winter, parent is advising people to wear more layers indoors as the months get colder. He worries that space heaters and makeshift heat sources that people sometimes rely on can be fire hazards. And in extreme situations where someone might run out of oil, he's recommending that people stay with relatives or friends who have heat. U.S. senators in New England and beyond have pushed the Trump administration to release the majority of $4 billion in allocated heating assistance funding, referred to as LIHEAP, on the federal level before the coldest months hit. Senators signed a letter last week demanding the administration also provide an additional $3 billion in emergency LIHEAP funds. Healey sent a similar letter to congressional leaders this week. We're just going to keep looking for all the ways that we can try to help people, Healey said this week, particularly when it comes to their energy needs and energy costs. Parent said he's worried the current funds won't be enough. It's very challenging to know that this is the potential of the outcome of what we're up against this winter, he said. Okay, let's move on. Our next article from the front page is an analysis written by Janelle Nanos of the Globe staff. It kind of feels like nothing has changed. Beyond hashtag Me Too, new wave of rage erupts over alleged frat gang rape. It was the screen grabs that did it. Over the last week, as news spread about the lawsuit filed by Jane Doe, a former Cornell student who alleges that she was gang raped by seven Chi Phi fraternity brothers in 2024, the tenor of the reaction on social media can perhaps best be described as white hot fury. For many women, it was as if seeing the vile messages shared that night. The accused offenders advertised, quote, free sex on Snapchat, saying you can walk in and whip it out, had roused an army of sleeper cell agents into action. This incident, judging by the online outrage, was not just another hashtag MeToo moment. It was cause for a flip the table, burn it all down, primal scream. As the actor Radhi Gupta put it, maybe instead of Me Too, this round is expletive off. It's been nearly a decade since the Me Too hashtag went viral, and it feels like Groundhog Day, said Caitlin Lawson, a professor of gender and media studies at Emmanuel College. We've already talked about this. We already talked about how institutions fail survivors. We've talked about the myth of the perfect victim. We've done this before, but here we are again, and it kind of feels like nothing has changed. Feminist author Soraya Chemali, whose 2018 book, Rage Becomes Her, chronicled the power of female anger, said American women have watched their rights stripped away over the last decade, while the ascendance of the manosphere has allowed misogyny to flourish. The Cornell 7's flagrant display of impunity with the Snapchat messages, she said, was evidence of just how bad things have become. The men involved in the case have all denied wrongdoing. No charges have been filed against them. Both Trump's grab them by the genitals talk and Me Too were moments in which women looked to the men they knew and thought, what are you going to do? How are you going to respond to this information? Jamali said. Many were disappointed then, but now they are beyond that point of disappointment. And because we're living in an age of socio-technical acceleration, she said, the public knows exactly how things are likely to play out next, blaming Jane Doe. This case has the potential to fundamentally shift the way sexual assault is dealt with in this country, author Jessica Valenti said online last week. And so people are going to have an interest in tearing this case apart. Already, efforts have been made to dox Jane Doe and make her name public. Audio recordings have been leaked from Cornell's disciplinary hearings. She's going to be picked over in a million different ways, Jamali said, citing the massive pushback already underway from people looking to undermine Jane Doe's claims. The way to counter that, she continued, is women being unafraid to back down. To me, it's an inflection point, she said, one that is a building movement of refusal in women. Lawson said that while the Cornell case and its I Am Jane Doe discourse has evoked many of the same reactions from the public as the Me Too moment, anger at institutions and the legal system, calls for accountability, and assault survivors sharing experiences, she too said the tenor and cadence of online responses feels different. The level of outrage may feel more intense, Lawson said, because for a lot of women, both in my life and women I see on social media, it actually feels like in tangible ways, things have gotten worse. For women who attended college over the last several decades, there was a sense that the Take Back the Night rallies, date rape discussions, and warnings about spiked drinks had served their purpose. Maybe America had somehow improved, graduating into grown-up conversations of consent. Many women now believe that was an illusion. A disorienting fury is laced with a kind of bewildered exhaustion, author Jennifer Weiner wrote online. How is this still happening? Shouldn't things be better by now? That exhaustion has collided with the exasperation born from a generation of women raised in the post-Me Too era. By the time I came to college, some people thought this Me Too was over and we were safe. What was there to fear? Harvard student Zoe Yu wrote in New York Magazine. But now, young women are coming to realize that we don't perhaps live in the aspirational world that we once envisioned. Lawson said that the flood of online anger is also reflective of a simmering discontent emerging in other aspects of young women's lives. She tied it to the recent upswell of toxic masculinity and to a growing pile of data points that indicate that men are flailing or outright failing to get ahead in life. I think younger straight women in particular are incredibly frustrated with men right now, and in particular with potential male partners, Lawson said. Academics have terms for the phenomenon, including heteropessimism and heterofatalism. Lawson points to a Pew survey of 12th grade students released last year that found that 74% of boys wanted to get married versus 61% of girls. That's a 22% decline among girls from 1993, when Pew first began asking the question. There's also some data to indicate that women are dating less and choosing singleness at higher rates than men, Lawson continued. We have all of these sort of renewed men are from Mars, women from Venus discourses. But even as feminist rage on the web is dismantling the public-private divide and shedding light on intimate violence, Jamali said, social media algorithms can also do more harm. The sheer volume of online posts devoted to the Cornell crisis can be disturbing or downright traumatic for people who experience sexual assault or even a close call, she said. And inevitably, someone's rage going viral means some tech titan is making a profit. That's the paradox of social media, Lawson said. To an extent, they do function as our public square and increase access to visibility and getting your voice heard, but at the same time, that voice is then commodified in ways that may be antithetical to overall feminist goals. But while screaming into a pillow might be a less ethically fraught alternative, Lawson reasons that this current outpouring of anger is already having its intended impact. New York Governor Kathy Hochul appointed Attorney General Letitia James to take over the investigation into the case, and student protests on Cornell's campus are pushing for an institutional overhaul. On Tuesday, Cornell announced that former Deputy Attorney General Sally Yates will review its handling of the case, and the Women's March announced a National Day of Action will be held on Wednesday. While the events of that night are spurring intense outrage, it's only in the light of day that these things can be changed, Lawson said. Janelle Nanos can be reached at janelle.nanos@globe.com. All right. Let's see. What else do we have today? Okay. Here's a column written by Beth Title of the Globe staff. And this is also on today's front page. This story is headlined, Info Overloaded Parents Dream of Going Old School. Where did Janelle Bruno see that notification from the school? Was it on Parent Square? In an email from the teacher? The district? The superintendent? Was it a text? Does she need to do something? Create an account, download an app, log on to a platform, monitor a portal, enter a code, add lunch funds, or... oh, God, the password. What was it? Oh, please don't let it be pajama day. Wasn't that last week? I'm losing control, said Bruno, a mother of three in Charlestown and a photographer who runs her own business, Janelle Carmella Photography. Oh, we haven't even talked about the sports apps yet. Team Snap, Game Changer, Crossbar, Swimmingly, Swimmingly Fan. And maybe one more, but she can't remember. Bruno's two sons are playing town soccer and club soccer. That's four teams. And on Team Snap, one boy is identified as B56-4, and the other is B56-1. I don't even know who's who, Bruno said. The technical term for what's going on is the platformization of education. Technology in the classroom existed way before the pandemic, but remote learning supercharged the category. And now the learning management systems, family engagement platforms, assessment, testing, and security tools, fee management solutions, and who knows what else have escaped containment. We've gone so far into communication overload that we've come out on the other side and know nothing, said the mother of a South Shore grade schooler. Her daughter's school notified her in multiple ways about an upcoming concert, or tried to, but the avalanche of information made her eyes glaze over, she said, and she only learned of the event the morning of from a neighbor mom. Well, thank God for Katie. In case you don't have a kid in school or are too busy contending with the apps for pet parents, Digitail and Pet Desk among them, here's where we are. Each district maintains an average of 3,000 digital tools, according to the 2026 EdTech Top 40. That's a roster that includes, for example, Canvas, Schoolology, Class Dojo, Seesaw, and Gaggle. The report notes that K through 12 institutions are moving away from technology accumulation and toward deliberate ecosystem building. But for now at least, tool sprawl is real. The global ed tech industry, clocking in at $215 billion in 2026, is projected to hit $589 billion by 2034, according to Fortune Business Insights. Many parents are so overwhelmed, they've gone into a defensive crouch. "I just block it out because I can't keep up," said Heather McMullen, a nurse practitioner and mother of four in Newton. The constant ding of notifications while she was at work made her so anxious that she started stashing her phone out of earshot. When I asked if she had missed events or deadlines, she quickly said, "Probably. I haven't been to a back-to-school night in 2 years." But she added, "I also feel like my kids tell me important things. I know that's so old school." The scope of the digital onslaught has been captured in a viral tweet that reads like a satire, but almost isn't, and in a 2025 report called App Overload, How a Fragmented Digital Landscape is Failing K-12 Education. First, the report. While private school and district decision makers tend to view the app ecosystems they've created optimistically, the realities experienced by teachers and parents differ markedly, the executive summary read. Parents report significant challenges that translate into heightened frustration and time burdens, it read. Teachers, while recognizing the potential instructional benefits, express moderate dissatisfaction, largely due to the administrative work required to navigate multiple platforms. And now, the tweet. Your child's assignment is in Parent View. Have you checked Canvas? The homework is in EduSpot. The grades are available on Teacherly. I mentioned this in the WhatsApp group. It was literally sent to your Comcast.net email address. The comments came fast and heartfelt. 8-year-old was sick today, read one popular response. Called the office. They told me I had to submit the absence on Parent View. I couldn't figure it out and called again. They told me I had to wait for the push notification at 10 a.m. We're sorry you were monitoring Parent View, EduSpot, and Canvas for reading assignments, read another, but our class uses Moodle for paper submittals. I outlined this in the week one welcome email. We can't make exceptions for late submissions. Like social media and the relentless reminders from the dermatologist's office that your visit is coming up in 1 week, 2 days, 1 day, 2 hours, EdTech is not without its benefits. But as Emily Silver, the co-founder of NAPS, a Boston-based support service for new moms and families, put it, parents are not lacking information, they're drowning in it. Well, it's a different world, that's for sure. All right, let's move on. What do we have here next? Let's take a look at, you know, why don't we take a look at Metro for more news closer to home here. All right. Our lead story on the Metro page is U.S. Harvard in fight over international students. And this is a Globe staff article. The Trump administration is likely to continue its attempts to ban all international students from enrolling at Harvard University, lawyers for the Department of Justice told federal judges on Tuesday. Last year, President Trump attempted to invoke national security powers to ban students from obtaining the visas to study at Harvard and has not backed down in his efforts since. A hearing before the U.S. First Circuit Court of Appeals in Boston provided the latest indication that the Trump administration would look to end international student enrollment as means to handicap the wealthiest university in the world. "We can't trust Harvard to monitor and discipline these international students," said Tiberius Davis, an attorney for the Justice Department. Paul Clement, outside counsel for Harvard, decried the effort, saying that allowing the administration to cherry-pick one institution would open Pandora's box. "Today it's Harvard, tomorrow it's the whole Commonwealth of Massachusetts," he said. Gustavo A. Galpi, a federal appellate court judge, said Trump's attempts are the first time that anything like this has been done, and questioned the administration's motives. While Justice Department lawyers defended as efforts to curb anti-Semitism on campus and protect national security interests. But now it is up to the panel of three judges, which also includes O. Rosarie Thompson and Joshua D. Dunlap, to decide the administration's ability to pick on Harvard by preventing international student enrollment. At the end of the 2025 school year, the administration attempted to restrict all international student enrollment at Harvard. First, Kristi Noem, the Homeland Security Secretary at the time, sent a letter to the school revoking its student and exchange visitor program. But after a judge blocked that move, the president tried to sidestep the court and invoke national security powers with a formal proclamation. The proclamation looked to restrict international enrollment for 6 months, from June to December 2025, which would have barred Harvard from not only enrolling international students for the fall semester, but require that all current visa holders transfer. Later that month, U.S. District Court Judge Allison Burroughs blocked this attempt too, issuing an injunction which the Trump administration appealed. The case has remained stalled since. International students have continued to study at the university, with Harvard reporting that they comprised 27% of the student body last year, while the president's proclamation lapsed. Still, the appeals hearing has loomed. Noem's letter said Harvard had perpetrated an unsafe campus environment that is hostile to Jewish students, promotes pro-Hamas sympathies. And in the president's proclamation, he alleged that China was exploiting the student visa program. But Gelpi questioned how the administration's actions would help, particularly knowing that preventing students from Israel from enrolling, for example, could shrink the Jewish student body on campus, all while the administration has said it wants to curb anti-Semitism. While this is in effect, anybody from China, Cuba, Malaysia, Iceland can't come to Harvard, he said, including any person from Israel. In briefs before the hearing, the federal government argued the appeal was necessary because Burroughs' decision had undermined the president's authority to exercise judgment in critical contexts with foreign affairs, immigration, and national security. The government also argued the president should have the broad discretion to suspend the entry of aliens whenever he finds their admission detrimental to the interests of the United States. It also said that Harvard had threatened the country's national security interests with its management of its student visa system because the university had refused to provide data on current student visa holders and failed to monitor discipline incidents and undue foreign influence. Clement, Harvard's outside counsel, said that if the court overturned Burroughs' decision, it would set a hugely dangerous precedent for the administration to be able to restrict where visas are valid in the United States and single out specific institutions. Okay, also from today's front page of the Metro section, the next article is selection of jury begins in Matthew Farwell trial. Jury selection began Tuesday in the trial of Matthew Farwell, the former Stoughton police detective accused of killing Sandra Birchmore and staging it to look like a suicide. The first proceedings in the John J. Moakley U.S. courthouse were short, a rote start to a case that's drawn heavy attention. On Monday morning, dozens of prospective jurors came to the federal courthouse in the Seaport to hear a brief overview of the case and fill out a questionnaire. A second round of potential jurors did the same after noon. They left after they filled out the questionnaire, which Chief U.S. District Judge Denise J. Casper and the attorneys for both sides will use to narrow the 111 potential jurors to a panel of 12 plus 4 alternates. The jury is central to the administration of justice, Casper intoned to those assembled, stressing the importance of jury service. Both parties have a right to a jury that is fair and impartial. Jury selection will play out this week in a more ponderous manner than Massachusetts residents would see in state court. The judge and lawyers will spend Tuesday night and Wednesday hashing out which jurors to dismiss offhand based on their answers in the questionnaire. This might include people who answer questions in ways that suggest they could not be impartial. All of the prospective jurors are tasked with calling a certain phone line on Wednesday evening. There, they will be told via recorded message whether they are excused. Those who make the cut will be told to return at some point on Thursday. That's when the judge will question them one by one in open court and decide whether they can sit on the jury. It's not clear exactly when opening statements will begin, but the judge has told the lawyers to be ready to give them as soon as Friday. Farwell, 40, is accused of strangling a pregnant Birchmore, 23, at her Canton apartment on February 1, 2021, and then staging the scene to make it look like she killed herself. Birchmore was 8 to 10 weeks pregnant when she died and had told Farwell that he was the father. Federal prosecutors allege Farwell killed Birchmore to cover up that he had been sexually exploiting her beginning when she was 15 and he was 27, and other alleged crimes. The FBI arrested Farwell on August 28, 2024, and since then, he's been held without bail at a Rhode Island detention facility. Testimony is expected to cover disputes over whether Birchmore was killed or died by suicide, allegations of child sexual exploitation and police misconduct, and questions over whether the initial investigation into her death was adequate. Farwell and Birchmore met sometime after she enrolled in the Stoughton Police Department Explorers Program in 2010, the year she turned 13. Farwell participated in the program as a youth and stayed involved as a volunteer instructor. Farwell is charged with killing a victim, Birchmore, and causing the death of her fetus. To secure a conviction in Birchmore's death, prosecutors must prove that Farwell killed her to stop her from reporting that he committed a crime. Farwell would face life in prison if convicted. Farwell has pleaded not guilty, insisting Birchmore killed herself, citing the state medical examiner's initial ruling that the cause of death was suicide. In April, the medical examiner withdrew the suicide opinion and listed her manner of death as undetermined. Farwell also argues that Birchmore had a history of suicide attempts and self-harm. DNA testing has excluded Farwell as the father. This trial is expected to draw intense local coverage and, perhaps, national attention, both because of the severity of the allegations and how the investigation unfolded. This is a case Norfolk District Attorney Michael Morrissey wouldn't prosecute after state authorities deemed Birchmore's death a suicide. For years, calls for justice for Sandra were not met with criminal charges. Then, the feds got involved. It is unusual for federal authorities to bring charges in a murder case, but they did so here in 2024 after an expert they worked with said that her injuries were not consistent with suicide. Now, these proceedings are the latest of a string of high-profile criminal trials over the past few years involving unusual and brutal allegations of domestic violence killings in the communities south of Boston. Okay, let's move on from there. What do we have next? Protesters. Okay, our next article is out of Williston, Vermont. Protesters barricade road to Vermont ICE facility. The gardening started early on Tuesday. as the sun rose over a pair of federal immigration facilities here, around 40 protesters arrived by foot and truck and set about erecting planter boxes in the middle of a public road. They carried cinder blocks to reinforce the pallet and plywood structures and dumped bags of soil on top. Then came the flowers. The resulting Harvest Lane Community Garden was designed to serve two purposes: block traffic to a key U.S. Immigration and Customs Enforcement building, and beautify the area. "This is just a terrible use of this place," said protest organizer Leif Taranta, 28, of Burlington, sporting an oversized crochet hat in the shape of a flower. "It's called Harvest Lane, so we decided to make it actually a harvest lane." For nearly a year, activists have staged regular sit-ins at a nearby ICE surveillance center, often resulting in arrests. This week, they've invited protesters from around the country to join them in bringing attention to the abundance of federal immigration facilities in northwest Vermont. They've staged a mock funeral procession to honor those killed by immigration officers, and they've planned rallies, trainings, concerts, and potlucks, even a game of pickup soccer outside an ICE facility. According to organizers, a couple hundred people have attended the event so far, including some from France and Germany. "We're really, really hoping and encouraging people to take this back to wherever they came from," said Abby Wanamaker, 23, of Burlington. Law enforcement agencies have been preparing for the protests. They have intermittently closed roads near the ICE facilities and surrounded the properties with police tape and no trespass signs. When the gardeners arrived Tuesday morning, they were quickly met by Federal Protective Service vehicles, as well as local and state police. Officers moved temporary barriers across Harvest Lane on either side of the federal facilities, blocking access to the buildings and their parking lots. Moving quickly, the protesters assembled the planter boxes beside both sets of barriers. Theirs, however, were designed to be at least somewhat more permanent. They used heavy-duty construction adhesive to affix the boxes to the road. Then they danced and sang and colored with sidewalk chalk. One man flew a rainbow kite. After the initial flurry of activity, law enforcement generally stood down. Most police vehicles departed, leaving just a few to stand sentry. The buildings blocked by the protesters included a U.S. Citizenship and Immigration Services facility on one side of the road and ICE's Law Enforcement Support Center on the other. The latter partners with police agencies around the world to identify non-citizens suspected, arrested, or convicted of criminal activity, according to ICE documents. "I think what most people don't realize nationally and locally is just how important the ICE infrastructure here is to ICE's national operations," protester Elliot Hungerford said. "So the ICE violence that we see nationwide, that I think everyone around the world is seeing, in a big way starts right here in Williston, Vermont." It wasn't clear how much Tuesday's protest disrupted operations. The parking lots of both buildings were largely empty, which is unusual for a weekday. According to protest organizers, tenants in another complex housing and ICE office were instructed to work from home this week in anticipation of the planned actions. ICE did not respond to questions about such preparations, but issued a statement attributed to an unnamed Department of Homeland Security spokesperson, saying it would not tolerate rioting, assault, and destruction. "We remind the public that obstructing law enforcement is a federal crime and assaulting law enforcement is a felony," the department said. Under President Trump and Secretary of Homeland Security Mark Wayne Mullen, "If you break the law, you will face the consequences. Illegal aliens are not welcome in the U.S. Federal and state officials have recently taken a harder line against Vermont's anti-ICE protesters. Last week, the U.S. Attorney's Office for the District of Vermont announced that it would charge five people with obstructing access to a federal facility during protests at ICE facilities in February, May, and July. A week before that, Vermont Attorney General Charity Clark charged a dozen people with trespassing at the July protest. Previously, a local prosecutor had declined to bring charges. Activists said Tuesday that the timing of the prosecution suggested that officials were trying to scare off protesters ahead of the week of action. I think that this attempt at repression has backfired and just encouraged more people to stand up, Taranta said. All right, let's see. Let's move on from there. B3. Our next article is a woman tests positive for West Nile virus, state's 12th human case. Risk is raised to high in Milton and Quincy. A woman in her 60s is the 12th person this year to test positive for West Nile virus in Massachusetts after she was likely exposed in Norfolk County, state public officials said last week. As a result, the risk of contracting the mosquito-borne virus has been raised to high in Milton and Quincy, the Department of Health said in a statement. While most of the state remains at a moderate risk for contracting the virus, risk levels remain high in Boston, Brookline, Cambridge, Chelsea, Everett, Malden, Newton, Revere, Somerville, Watertown, and Winthrop, the statement said. She is the first reported case out of Norfolk County. Most of the state's 11 other human cases have occurred in Middlesex and Suffolk counties, according to the DPH. Previously, three men were exposed in Suffolk County, a man in his 50s and two men in their 70s. Three other men were exposed in Middlesex County, a man in his 60s, a man in his 80s, and a man in his 90s. Another woman in her 30s was also exposed in Middlesex County. A man in his 60s was exposed in Worcester County, the state said. No further information was released about when or where they were exposed to the virus. No animal cases have been reported. Since the first West Nile positive mosquito samples were announced June 16th, an additional 340 samples have tested positive for the virus. Positive samples have been detected in every Massachusetts county besides Nantucket, according to the DPH. While there have been no reported human or animal cases of Eastern equine encephalitis, the virus has been detected in 27 mosquito samples this year, officials said. West Nile virus and Eastern equine encephalitis risk levels across the state are updated daily on the DPH website. Public health officials urge residents to wear long-sleeve clothing and insect repellent with DEET or lemon eucalyptus oil while outdoors. To help slow mosquito breeding, water collected in kiddie pools, bird baths, flower pots, and gutters should be regularly drained, the statement said. That's probably good advice. All right, let's see. Let's move on here. What do we got? Why don't we take a look at today's business section, see what's going on there. All right, today we have on the front page of business, HubSpot to lay off more than 600 employees in restructuring. Cambridge tech firm HubSpot announced Tuesday that is laying off nearly 660 employees, or about 7% of its workforce. The job cuts come amid a stock slump for HubSpot, which aims to help businesses improve operations through marketing automation, customer service, and sales software. It has recently doubled down on its focus on artificial intelligence, a pivot that Chief Executive Yamini Rangan said played a part in the restructuring. That shift is transforming product, pricing, and how we serve our customers. but we also need to fundamentally change the way we are organized to compete and win, Rangan wrote in a note to employees announcing the job cuts. We need to move faster, stay closer to our customers, and focus our resources on our highest priorities to set ourselves up for success in this next chapter. That requires difficult choices about how we are organized. Rangan emphasized that the job cuts were not driven by AI-related efficiencies, as has been prevailing across the tech industry, nor were they simply a cost-cutting exercise. Instead, she said, the layoffs are part of the company's efforts to build a flatter organization, cutting down on management layers and moving decisions closer to the people doing the work. A HubSpot spokesperson declined to clarify to the Globe how many of the affected employees are based in Massachusetts, or how many Massachusetts-based employees there were before the cuts. The company had 8,882 full-time workers at the end of 2025, with 5,724 in the Americas, according to HubSpot's latest annual report filed with the Securities and Exchange Commission. Okay, let's see here. Let's take a look at business talking points. These are business briefs. ABC, Trump's FCC battle in federal court over issues of free speech jurisdiction. A lawyer for ABC Tuesday asked a federal judge to prevent the Trump administration from conducting an unusual early review of its broadcast licenses, liking it to a looming execution by guillotine that was already chilling the network's editorial decisions just weeks before the U.S. midterm elections. U.S. District Judge Lauren Ali Khan did not immediately rule on ABC's request for a preliminary injunction prohibiting the FCC from conducting its early review, which it said was unconstitutional, a violation of free speech, and a retaliation for content that President Trump dislikes. A government attorney argued that, as a procedural matter, the court doesn't have jurisdiction over ABC's case because it belongs in a different venue. Okay, let's move on to healthcare costs beat housing as top voter midterm concern. Healthcare costs are tied with gas prices as voters' top economic concern in the midterm election, according to a KFF poll released Tuesday. 6 in 10 voters said they were very or somewhat worried about affording health care, outranking concerns over food, utilities, and housing, said KFF, a nonpartisan health policy research group. With about a month to go before Election Day, our latest poll finds that health care costs are weighing heavily on voters' minds and is driving home that this recent election is all about affordability, said Shannon Shoemaker, a senior survey analyst at KFF and one of the poll's authors. Voters across the aisle overwhelmingly said an overhaul of the U.S. healthcare system is needed. Nearly half of the voters surveyed said it was extremely important that political candidates talk about healthcare costs, and most said they want to hear plans on how they will lower prices. Republicans have historically polled better than Democrats on issues around the economy, per Shoemaker. But KFF's results found that voters, including independents, currently trust Democrats more on healthcare and living costs. Of the voters surveyed, 42% said they trusted Democrats to do a better job of handling health care costs, while 22% chose Republicans. The poll sampled 1,328 U.S. adults in mid-September. Two-thirds of respondents supported a national health plan or Medicare for All, the highest percentage since KFF began polling on the topic in 2016. Opinions continued to be split along party lines. with 84% of Democrats and 72% of independents in favor and 66% of Republicans opposed. And that article comes from Bloomberg News. A lawsuit accuses Starbucks of mislabeling 8 sugar-free protein drinks. Starbucks is facing a consumer lawsuit

0: 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The material being read is the copyright property of the publications being read. Access to this program is solely for persons who cannot read the original printed version due to a visual impairment or other disability. By continuing to listen, you confirm that you have such a condition.
1: Diabetes and blood glucose levels or other factors, and for many, a staunch mislabeling like this is significant, said Steve Berman, a co-founder and managing partner of the Seattle-headquartered firm. The plaintiffs contend that Starbucks' naming and marketing of sugar-free products is false, deceptive, and unlawful, and that the company violated federal labeling regulations. Seattle-based Starbucks said the sugar in its protein drinks comes from the protein-boosted milk it uses. The company said it doesn't add sugar to the drinks, and it uses sugar-free syrup for flavoring. On Starbucks' website Monday, the drinks were marketed as sugar-free, but the company also clearly stated the amount of sugar in each beverage and that they were made without added sugar. We believe these claims have no merit, a Starbucks spokesperson said Monday. Starbucks has consistently and clearly provided information about its protein beverages, sugar-free options, customization choices, and nutritional content across product announcements, menus, marketing materials, Starbucks.com, and the Starbucks app. And we intend to vigorously defend ourselves in this matter. And that's an Associated Press article. The next talking points is Emmys leave their broadcast home for Amazon. The biggest showcase for television industry is leaving broadcast television. Amazon Prime Video won the distribution rights to the Emmy Awards, the Television Academy announced Tuesday, putting the industry's signature event exclusively on a streaming service. The Emmys telecast, which rotated among the four broadcast networks for decades, will start streaming on Amazon in September 2027 as part of a six-year deal. The Emmys will stream for free and not require a Prime Video subscription, the Academy said. Amazon will also make the event available all over the world. It's the second major award show that will soon be available only over the Internet. In 2029, the Oscars will leave their longtime home, ABC, and head over to YouTube. The Emmys' move to streaming is, of course, symbolic of broader trends in the industry. In July, 49% of all television viewing in the United States was on a streaming service, according to Nielsen, dwarfing broadcast's 19.5%. Chris Abrego, the chair of the Television Academy, acknowledged in an interview that the Emmys move off broadcast for the first time since their inception in 1949 was a pretty big step. Obviously, television in itself is evolving in real time, he continued. But I actually think the distinction between broadcast and streaming is becoming less meaningful every year. Most of our longtime broadcast partners themselves are part of companies with major streaming platforms. For the last three decades, the Emmys telecast alternated among ABC, CBS, Fox, and NBC. 20 years ago, the ceremony drew 16 million viewers. A decade ago, it was 11 million. This year, the Emmys had lower viewership, 6.8 million viewers on NBC, then the Oscars on ABC, 17.9 million, and the Grammys on CBS, 14.4 million. Even the Video Music Awards, which appeared on CBS and MTV last month, had more viewers, 9 million. Emmy voters' taste has drifted decidedly away from network television as well. During the primetime ceremony last month, 18 of the 19 awards handed out went to a streaming or cable program. CBS claimed the only win for broadcast, and that was for a show, The Late Show with

0: Stephen Colbert, no longer on air because the network canceled it. Mike Hopkins, the head of Prime Video, said in an interview that he believed Amazon could help energize it and age the audience down and grow it over time. Obrego said having one outlet dedicated to the Emmys would only help. And that's all the time we have left for today's reading of the Boston Globe. This is Karen, thanking each and every one of you for joining us today and hoping you will all stay tuned for today's reading of the Boston Herald.
1: Hello, listeners. This is Jeff at the Valley Eye Radio. Today I'm going to read an article from the November 10th, 2014 edition of National Geographic titled The Icon, Golden Gate Bridge. Engineering wonder, a colossal work of art. For many who drive a bike across or simply admire it from afar, the Golden Gate Bridge is both. Vaulting across the mile-wide strait for which it's named, joining San Francisco Bay with the Pacific Ocean, the span opened May 28, 1937, after more than 4 years of construction. Though the bridge links San Francisco's urban skyline with the hills of Marin County to the north, it's far more than just functional. Mysterious when shrouded in fog, vivid when bathed in the supple light of the bay, it remains a timeless symbol of a city. Here are some fast facts about this Art Deco icon. Its length, 1.7 miles, including approaches. The main suspension span, which is 8/10 of a mile, is currently the world's ninth longest. Height, 746 feet, about 100 feet shorter than San Francisco's Transamerica Pyramid. Average daily use, 110,113 vehicles, 10,000 pedestrians, and 6,000 bicycles per day. Best spot for a photo? The Marin Headlands above the northern end, where the view includes San Francisco skyline. Cool way? International orange, selected to complement the natural setting. The U.S. Navy had wanted black with yellow stripes. Closures? 8 total. 3 times for high winds, once to accommodate construction, twice for anniversary walks in 1987 and 2012, and one each for visits during Franklin Roosevelt and Charles de Gaulle. Most pedestrians on the bridge at one time, 300,000 during the 1987 50th anniversary walk, which flattened the roadway's normal arc from the weight. And lastly, number of construction fatalities, 11. In addition, 19 workers became members of the Halfway to Hell Club when a net stopped their falls. This is Jeff signing off. Hopefully you've learned something from that. Stay healthy. We'll see you again next time. Bye now.
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3: Well, good morning, everyone, and welcome back to Valley Eye Radio. It's Wednesday, October 7th, 2026, and as always, we're here to bring you the news and much more from all around the Pioneer Valley. Up first, we've got the Springfield Republican, and our readers today are Pat and Maria.
4: Good morning, everyone. Good morning, Maria.
5: Good morning, Pat. Good morning, everyone out there.
4: It's like a winter day out there, 32 degrees.
5: I had to use the heat in my car.
4: I know. Well, I did, too. I won't put it in my house, but I put it in the car. You know, we might have to sit in the car at night now. I refuse to put the heat. My husband said last night, what do you think about flannel sheets? I'm like, well, no, really. A tad too early for that. So, like yes.
5: It will warm up, fortunately, and it's actually going to be a beautiful week. So.
4: Yeah, that's what they say.
5: We have a lot to look forward to weather-wise. So we do begin our program this morning with the weather provided by Western Mass News. Fantastic stretch continues. After a cold start this morning, temperatures will climb quickly back into the middle 60s in the afternoon, along with abundant sunshine. Tonight will be clear, but not as cool, with lows falling only near 50, so much milder. It will continue to get warmer tomorrow as well, with highs in the lower and middle 70s. A few clouds mix in during the afternoon, with perhaps a few showers around. Friday into the start of the weekend is looking good, very nice with more sunshine, with seasonable temperatures reaching to near 70. The next chance of rain is Sunday night into Monday. So we've got a nice stretch coming up. So the weather forecast by AccuWeather today, mostly sunny, a high of 68 and a low of 48. Tonight, mostly clear.